0: ICE arrested about 100,000 people over the last 2 months. Now, as NPR's Jasmine Garst reports, ICE plans to create mobile detention facilities.
1: ICE has been expanding its detention capacity for a while. Earlier this week, the Department of Homeland Security, which oversees ICE, signed construction contracts worth over $7 billion to expand immigration detention in New York, Texas, Arizona, Florida, and California. It also announced that it will expand in Colorado, Washington State, and Pennsylvania. The paperwork for expansion in Pennsylvania includes a mention of, quote, mobile detention facilities, which would follow officers around as they make arrests. The only description, a clause that female detainees cannot be held inside those units for over 10 hours. NPR reached out to ICE for details and received no response. Jasmine Garst, NPR News, New York.
0: Maine Democrats are calling for Republican Senator Susan Collins to account for a report that alleged she was the target of a federal investigation over campaign contributions. Collins calls the claims completely false. ProPublica reported that the FBI in 2024 planned to investigate Collins' dealings with a defense contractor and donor to her campaign. Avi Asher Shapiro from ProPublica has more.
2: The important thing to understand about this is Martin Kao, the CEO of Navitech, made illegal campaign contributions, both to Senator Collins' campaign and also to her super PAC. And he got caught. And he was arrested and he pled guilty. And then he started talking to the FBI. And he said, it takes two to tangle. He said, you know, this was a deal that was struck. This wasn't just me making illegal donations. This was a larger scheme. And the FBI looked into it and they compiled emails, company records, documents from the Navy, contracting documents. And we're able to piece together that a lot of what Martin Kao was saying, or at least some of it, checked out.
0: That's Avi Asher Shapiro from ProPublica. A poll finds voters have a sour view of President Trump and Republicans. NPR's Stephen Fowler reports respondents said they'd back Democrats for Congress by a 12-point margin.
3: The latest NPR PBS News Marist poll shows deep dissatisfaction with President Trump and the Republican Party. Republicans have also lost their advantage on several key issues in the eyes of voters, like gas prices, the economy, foreign policy, even immigration. The poll also suggests Democrats have a notable edge in voter enthusiasm and support from independents as a building wave of backlash to the party in power comes into focus. These voters say they're more likely to pick a Democratic congressional candidate, 53-41%. That swing from Trump's narrow popular vote victory in 2024 shows why reliably red states like Ohio, Texas, and Iowa now have competitive House and Senate races. Stephen Fowler, NPR News.
0: This is NPR. President Vladimir Putin says Russia's first wartime parliamentary election was a sign of public support for his policies. Election officials say the main Kremlin party, United Russia, will get a record more than three-fourths of the seats in the state Duma. The tightly orchestrated vote excluded virtually any genuine opposition. Putin said the vote, quote, shows that the people of Russia support our efforts. Harvey Weinstein's New York sex crimes case came to a close this morning when the former movie mogul was sentenced to 15 years in prison. NPR's Chloe Weiner reports.
4: Harvey Weinstein was first convicted of sex crimes in New York in 2020 and sentenced to 23 years in prison, but that was thrown out. Prosecutors have since brought him back to court multiple times. Last year, Weinstein was found guilty of sexually assaulting Miriam Haley in 2006 when she was a production assistant. The 15-year sentence is from that conviction. Weinstein was found not guilty on another charge, and two separate juries in New York have been unable to reach a verdict on a charge of rape. He was, however, convicted of rape in California in 2022. He was sentenced to 16 years, but a court ruled earlier this year that he will need to be resentenced. Weinstein is now 74 years old and has numerous health problems. He has pleaded not guilty to all charges. Chloe Weiner, NPR News, New York.
0: An FDA panel has endorsed an experimental cancer test that uses a blood sample to detect multiple forms of the disease. The vote could pave the way for broader adoption and insurance coverage of the test from manufacturer Grail, Inc. The company's test is part of a new field of tests aiming to catch cancer in people who otherwise appear healthy. This is NPR News.
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6: Hi, I'm Nancy Guan, and I report on education and immigration for WUSF. Sometimes those issues collide, like in this story about Hernan, whose college tuition tripled after the state got rid of a waiver helping students without legal status.
7: I consider the state my home, and it will be my home until the last stage, you know, where they kick me out or they deport me. But as far, I'm going to keep fighting.
6: If you have a story idea, contact me at WUSF.org.
8: This is On Point. I'm Meghna Chakrabarty. Last week, I asked if you'd be willing to share your stories of family estrangement. Maya Goodall is in Boston, Massachusetts. She and her mother haven't had contact in decades.
9: I have not spoken to my mother in about 20 years. She wrote me an email and told me that I was never there for her and that she was no longer going to go out of her way for me. And I said, this sounds like something we should talk about. And she told me that that was all she had to say. There are a lot of people in my life telling me that because she's your mother, you have to give her grace or whatever. I've realized that her toxicity and her narcissism was not worth having a relationship with her.
8: By the way, as I've said before, and I want to say it again, I'm always grateful to you listeners when you share your stories with us, especially when they're deeply personal like that and sometimes even still very painful. Well, Maya's story contains the entire spectrum of how family estrangement is and has been perceived over time. There's the ancient blood is thicker than water view, where people, as you heard, were advising Maya that she had an obligation. And that's the key word here, an obligation to give her mother grace. Then there's the modern, therapy-inflected view about protecting oneself from toxicity, about estrangement as an act of self-care. Well, in her new book, Families We Lose, A New Explanation for Family Estrangement, sociologist Rin Rizik says both ends of that spectrum are wrong. And to then understand why people cut ties with families, perhaps we need to cast a glance not within specific families, but somewhere else entirely. And Rin Rizik joins us now from Columbus, Ohio, where she's a sociology professor and co-director at the Center for Aging Families at The Ohio State University. Professor Rizik, welcome to On Point.
10: Thank you for having me.
8: Well, first of all, I would actually like to ask you what inspired you to write this book now, since family estrangement, I guess, in some way, shape, or form, is kind of almost as old as families themselves.
10: That's right. Well, I've been studying families for about 20 years, and I really like to take a demographic approach to families. So that is understanding these big picture trends and family changes, as well as the personal side of family. So I do lots of interviews with people in their family lives. My first book, Families We Keep, was actually about why and how people stay in family relationships. And I interviewed adult children and their parents about the challenges that they face in their family lives and how they navigate those challenges. Even in the face of some of the things that I talk about in this second book, Families We Lose, you know, people decided they wanted to stay in these relationships and they did a lot of effort, work, labor to do so. But in the course of doing research for that book, I talked to a couple people who had periods of estrangement, and I was so curious about that topic. I went and looked at the research on family estrangement, and I was so surprised to find very little on this topic that was really what I would consider research-based. And so I just felt like it was my responsibility to dive into this topic to better understand what's going on with family estrangement.
8: Mm. Interesting, because a couple things you said there caught my attention. One is that there was very little data, mm-hmm. implying that is family estrangement common enough that there's a critical mass of this happening to people where you can actually somehow form a robust data set around it?
10: It absolutely is common enough, but the issue is that it is such a highly stigmatized event that really, it has gone undercover. So I think this is one of the issues in the kind of public conversation that we're having is wow, we're hearing so much more about it now. It must be increasing. But that really, we have no evidence to suggest that that's the case scientifically. This is something

0: that you interviewed in order to better understand sort of what the drivers of estrangement are.
1: Yeah.
0: Pick anyone. I'd love to hear one of those stories.
1: Sure. Yeah. Well, you know, I start the book with Barbara, and Barbara is an amazing Black woman. I talked to her for hours, and I was so grateful for all the people who I talked to, their time and energy, and really vulnerability to speak with. Now, Barbara told me a lot about her childhood, and quite harrowing things, to be honest with you, things that I found to be really troublesome. But, you know, despite all of her childhood experiences with her parents and her sister, who she also ended up being estranged from, it really wasn't her childhood experiences that mattered. What mattered most for Barbara was what was happening in her adulthood. So after Barbara left her parental home, she had her own child, and she married her husband. The relationship continued to have some issues, and these issues Barbara likened to a lack of mutual respect, a lack of accountability and growth, a lack of attention and intentional connection, and to some degree, a lack of safety. And these really, for the people that I talked to, were what was driving estrangement. You kind of heard it in that first story that you, Magna, aired, that like, what do we want from our relationships in adulthood? And I think this is a misnomer of people who are talking about estrangement, because of course there can be things that happen in childhood that set the stage for the adult relationship with between parents and children, between adult siblings. But really, I think the story is about what's happening when people are adults and they get to mutually decide what the nature of their relationship is. And that's the case for Barbara, who ultimately decided, you know, this relationship actually is not allowing me to be the kind of mother that I want to be. It's causing me so much stress and strain that I can't be a good parent, or I can't be a good spouse or a good friend. And Barbara actually, I think many of the people's stories echoed this. She became so invested in the relationship with her husband's family. Mm-hmm. She went so far as to, you know, have, you know, she ran a family reunion that brought together like 100 people from his family. And so it's not that Barbara doesn't care about the family. She actually cares so much. She really just wanted the kind of family that really worked for her. And that is part of her story.
0: Can we just stick with Barbara for another few minutes? Because you're right. Her story is profoundly affecting. You said harrowing, to say the least, right? I mean, since you wrote about it in the book, I do think we should talk about it a little bit more, because it can mean a lot of different things to a lot of different people. But she grew up in an abusive household, right? I mean,
1: yes.
0: her father, she describes her father as, you know, doing things like regularly physically abusing her, throwing lit cigarette butts at her, attacking her when he was violently drunk. And she was just a young girl at this time, sometimes even hiding in the closet with her sister.
1: Yeah. Yes. And you could imagine hearing the story is devastating to hear that Barbara had to go through this as a young person.
0: Yeah. And I think the other key part is, how did her mother react when either seeing her husband be violent to Barbara and her sister, or being confronted by the fact? How did her mother react?
1: Well, we have to remember that family violence is often a system event, which means that Barbara's mother also experienced family violence from her husband. And so oftentimes it is incredibly challenging for the parent who's also the victim of abuse to step in and prevent that abuse. And this is also true, you know, of other family people I talked to who felt that their parent who wasn't directly abusive was an enabler of that abuse. And that can lead to also estrangement later in life when that parent can't accept that they had a role to play in not protecting their child.
0: Mm-hmm. And then explain to me more about when the estrangement or the no contact happened. It wasn't exclusively Barbara saying, now I have my own family and I want to create a sense of nurture, love, and safety with my own family that I didn't have with my parents. It wasn't just exclusively her that cut off contact. If I remember correctly, her parents also cut off contact. Is that right?
1: So there, I think one of the things that Barbara's story shows us is that estrangement can be can happen multiple times across the course of a relationship. So there may be periods of time where

0: contact just fizzles out, and one person might be initiating that over another, and then they can re-enter that relationship. Some of the survey data I have says that about 80% of people actually renegotiate contact later after a period of estrangement. So in Barbara's story, it's really complicated. It's called, the cycle of estrangement. In and out of contact can happen very frequently, and to some extent, Barbara actually framed this as, well, sure, ultimately I stopped kind of talking to them, but the way they also kind of stopped talking to me, right? And that's true of her sister as well. So I think that there is this, like, who is really the initiator of estrangement? Is a question that isn't so cut and dry. Often the people I talked to said that they kind of set that boundary and don't want to talk to their family again. But of course, it could be the case that their family is feeling the same way, and they also effectively went no contact.
1: I think this is a really important point, right? Because one of the conventional pieces of wisdom that we receive about family estrangement is that the responsibility for the estrangement is usually heaped on one party. And in your book and your research, you found that that isn't true. And in Barbara's case, or that isn't always true, I should say. And in Barbara's case, I think one of the first points of disconnect was when she was pregnant with her first child, and her family, her parents, refused to even acknowledge the birth of her son. And you write that her mother gave her the silent treatment every time they saw each other. So
0: That's
1: that was the
0: right.
1: beginning of then this like much longer period of estrangement. But Professor Rizik, if you can just hang on for a second, there's a lot more in Barbara's story, particularly, that I want to ask you about in terms of how does it help us understand the broader dynamics of family estrangement. And we'll do that right when we come back. This is On Point.

0: Tucker Carlson used to be a vocal supporter of President Trump. Now he blames the president for launching the war in Iran and even says his cabinet should oust him.
1: He should have been removed from office immediately when he threatened nuclear war.
0: In our interview, Carlson contended that his own career as a TV partisan has turned out to be based on a lie. Tucker Carlson tomorrow on Morning Edition from NPR News.
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6: You're back with On Point. I'm Meghna Chakrabarty, and Rin Rizik is our guest today. She's a professor of sociology at The Ohio State University and author of the new book, Families We Lose, A New Explanation for Family Estrangement. And Professor Rizik, so in the first part of Barbara's story, as she related to you, where there was this, it ultimately ended up in this 15-year-long period of no contact. What part of that do you think challenges are sort of historical notions of family, as, you know, the blood is thicker than water belief about family, that family is essential for development, for survival, that it is the fundamental social group that we all have and need permanently in our lives in order to sort of survive as human beings?
7: Yeah. So one of the things that we want to think about is the function of families. And this is, it kind of touches on these broader social questions that we have and are having in our society right now, right? Who should do the care for children? Who should be kind of in charge of the moral compass of our society? And often family becomes a sort of place where a lot of blame gets placed for the society's ills. When we think about children, of course, families are obligated to care for them. Mm-hmm. Parents are legally bound to them. This is not really an open question here in terms of, like, what is the role of parents in the lives of their children and grandparents and extended kin. I think where the question kind of comes to play is when everyone in that family unit is an adult, because no longer is a parent sort of charged with caring for a child. And yet we still call, right, somebody their child, right? My mother still calls me her daughter. Still a role that is continued into later in the life course, even though the way in which that is enacted is not as legally and socially sort of regulated. And so one of the things that we kind of have to ask, especially in the modern age where we are sort of asked, like, what kind of lives do we want to have? I know you mentioned sort of like the therapeutic component, like self-growth. These kinds of things are really central to our lives today. And so I think what's happening is that we see what used to be this sort of notion of we do this no matter what has become more of an open question. We do this under what conditions? And this really mirrors what many sociologists and demographers saw in relationship to marriage, right? Mm-hmm. It used to be that marriage was really a fundamental thing that we all did. It was very uncommon not to get married and have children. And really, in the late 20th century, we see this transition happening. And now marriage is something that we choose to do. And of course, there's lots of heterogeneity there in terms of that choice. But the same kind of transition, I think, is happening, you know, maybe 30 or 40 years later with the family of origin, where what is the role of the family of origin in our lives as adulthood is kind of an open question.
6: Okay, this is why I find Barbara's story so compelling. Because yes, you're right, it's turning into more of an open question about the role of families in adult life. But at the same time, some of those, let me just call it like almost evolutionary fundamentals are still strong, right? Because as you tell her story, she goes through this 15-year period of no contact with her mother, father, and sister. But then out of the blue, her mom calls her with this horrible news that her father's dead.
7: Yes.
6: And Barbara has this choice. She has this moment where she's like, okay, you guys were terrible to me, like violently terrible to me as a child. My relationship with you is over, period. Or she can go back and check. And she chooses the latter and finds this absolutely stunning scene. Do you want to recount that for us?
7: Yes. So Barbara is distraught because she gets this phone call from her mother, who is unable to really explain what's going on. And she goes to her mother and father's home and finds her father deceased in really terrible conditions. The coroner asks her, like, how long has your father been homeless because of the condition of what she's found?
6: Okay, she says, I know that. I'm just going to say it because the details, I think, really matter because it helped me like try to think through her state of mind, right? Because he's not lying deceased in a bed with his arms neatly crossed over his chest. She says he's on the floor, face down, and the carpet is soaked with blood, and he may have been dead for days, right?
7: Yeah.
6: Her mother and sister were too incapacitated, drunk, to even do anything about her father's death for days.
7: Yeah, that's right. Imagine walking into that situation when you haven't spoken to any of these people for years.
6: Yeah.
7: Barbara feels an intense sense of obligation there, and understandably so. You know, this is a traumatic experience. And in some ways, she falls back into the role in which she had previously, where she's trying to care for the people that she does still love.
6: Mm-hmm. That word came up, right? There is that word, obligation. And what I find so, you know, from externally reading this, I was like so surprised. But then I tried to put myself even momentarily in her shoes, and I kind of got it, because not only does she feel this obligation, irrational though it may be, to try and help her mother and sister, thereafter, as you said, people fall in and out of estrangement. She actually tries to reconcile her relationship, right, with her sister and mother. Tell me more about that.
7: Well, often loss can kind of trigger a renegotiation of ourselves and what our priorities are. And so she says, I really love these people still. They're really still important to me. And I want to try to rebuild this relationship. I want to see if they've grown and if I've grown in a way that allows me to renegotiate and reenter this relationship. And she does try. And she stays in relationship for a while, but ultimately ends up failing, in part because they have a blowout fight over something so simple. I think she says it's $5 lunches, who's going to pay? And she realizes that these relationships haven't really changed. And in order, again, to protect her own now family of procreation, her child and her husband, she feels that she needs to kind of set those boundaries again with her family of origin. And this is really painful for her. I want to say, like, for the people that I talked to, making this choice was not something that they felt really great about. They'd wanted something different. They wanted to have relationships with their families of origin. They cared deeply about these people, but ultimately did make that decision in order to protect themselves and the people around them.
6: Mm-hmm. So what did Barbara's attempt to reconcile and reconnect with her family, with her mother and sister, what did that tell you about the sort of lingering, unique binds that even in the modern age, and we'll talk about sort of modern conceptions of family in a second, but even in the modern age, it still seems to me that family has a particular definition and hold on people for worse or for better, that's different than other kinds of relationships, which is one of the things that makes family estrangement so uniquely painful.
7: I think that's right. So one of the things that Emma Bosley-Smith and I do in our first book is develop this concept called compulsory kinship. And compulsory kinship is the idea that the family that we're born into and raised by is inherently always forever family. And this is a ubiquitous cultural norm. I think we can see this in, again, that first audio you played with the woman and her mother, but she's your mother. This is a very common refrain that we have. And I think that this is something that maybe being contested in the modern era, but I definitely think that this is still predominant. So we see with compulsory kinship, the notion that the family is hierarchical, that the elders hold power over those who are younger than them. We see that biology remains central, that is blood. The people that you are genetically related to hold power as family, as part of the definition of family. And we see also this notion of the collective over the individual. And none of these are inherently bad or worthy of critique, but how they're played out sometimes in the family can cause issues for people who, for example, experience abuse and can't really exit the family in a way that is protective. So compulsory kinship is this guiding force that I think, again, is still very dominant in our society. But I think for the people who estrange, they draw on a different, what we might call script or logic to explain how they view the family. And they are kind of rewriting that script of what they want their families to look like. Mm.
6: Professor Rizik, you have to forgive me, okay? Because what you just said sort of triggered a little bit of skepticism.
7: I love that.
6: in my mind. And part of it, again, I try to be as transparent as possible with listeners. You know, like I grew up in a family who, you know, my parents immigrated from India. So their cultural background in terms of family, and especially their, you know, their Indians of the boomer generation, were, it's quite different than sort of stereotypical modern Western conceptions of family. So when you said, you know, there's this perception that elders have power over younger members of the family, I was like, well, yeah. And that is, that just like makes sense to me. It makes biological sense. It is the way it should be. And, you know, when children are young, it's physical, mental, spiritual, emotional power. But then also when we become adult children, there's still that emotional power that parents have, again, for better or for worse, over adult children. But I'm just thinking to myself, in cases where we're not talking about neglect or abuse, like, what's wrong with that? Why is it that in Western societies, somehow that becomes something distasteful, that your parents may always have a form of emotional power over you? That I'm not necessarily sure I ever wanted to see myself as equal to my parents.
7: Yeah, I think that is such a wonderful counter, because I think many people would agree with you. I don't necessarily think, and I'm certainly not arguing that is wrong in any way. I think what I'm maybe trying to point out in the book and from the stories that I heard is that isn't necessarily the only way to do family, and that others might desire and feel empowered to do it a different way. So I think in an ideal world, right, that family formation works quite well and can be quite effective for taking care of each other, and which is what we want families to do. We want families to be healthy, to care for one another, and to be a source of support and love. But when that doesn't happen, then some of these more insidious aspects of compulsory kinship can really rear their heads in quite problematic ways. And so making it be the forced way everyone does family, I think that's where we see that concept kind of come to its edge.
6: Yeah, and I will say, I frequently actually enjoy arguing against myself. but I will say that in non-Western cultures, this sort of continual emotional hierarchy in families has also been used as a tool to do things like hide abuse, right?
7: Yes, it can. Yeah. That's exactly right. And I will say, I mean, just to mention, I interviewed, I think maybe like a third of the people I interviewed were second generation or third generation immigrant.
6: Ah, interesting.
7: And I will tell you, what you just mentioned is so common for people to be really actually quite loving towards the way that their parents like prioritize the family and the family culture. But it was often very challenging for some of the adults that I talked to reconcile that with their own needs. Mm-hmm. And so especially for immigrant families, I felt that was a really strong tension that they were trying to reconcile and didn't always find a way to do that.
6: Yeah. Or the needs that their second and third generation American children present.
7: Oh, precisely. Precisely. In some ways you have this culture clash of what is family, what does it look like, et cetera.
6: Yeah. Okay, so let me actually turn back to the people who matter, and that's our listeners, and give them some voice here again, because we did have quite a few people share their thoughts and experiences with family estrangement. So this is Ben Tankus. He's in Portland, Oregon. He describes his family as being disconnected, but he also thinks there is something about family relationships that makes them distinct from others.
8: The familial ties, in my perspective, it's a love that nobody else can replicate, the love of a father, the love of a sibling, but it's also a hurt that nobody else can replicate if things go wrong.
6: And here is Ellen Jacobs in Bellingham, Massachusetts. She has a family estrangement. Her brother is the one who has stopped talking to her.
9: My brother told me about 10 years ago that he never wanted to talk to me again for the rest of his life. The reason was my mother's decline with dementia over about 7-8 years. He was the main care provider, being on the East Coast. It was difficult to help. So he was very bitter, never talked to me about it, and just said he was healthier, never talking to me again.
6: Okay, so Professor Rizik, the willingness, again, and I just want to reiterate, I'm grateful that people are willing to share these stories, but I'm also always kind of a little bit surprised that folks are willing to talk about something so personal and painful. But as you said earlier, like in the past 5 years, there seems to be a much more public conversation around family estrangement. And part of that public conversation is people, you know, in the media, even experts in your field of sociology, saying that we're going through an epidemic of family estrangement. Are we?
7: Yeah. Well, first of all, let me just say, like, hearing Ellen's voice and the pain in her voice, I really feel so empathetic and sad for people who are especially feeling like they're on the receiving end of estrangement. And I just really, really want to say that, because I think I'm going to talk about it really sociologically here and take a distant step from it. But I do feel the pain of the people experiencing that. And this is a really important topic that I'm so grateful that you're speaking of, Meghna. So when we think about estrangement, though, on this demographic level of an epidemic, I find that quite problematic. And there's a couple reasons. When we started the show, we talked about the prevalence and like how common it is. And it really wasn't really Carl Pilmer, who has a book that came out in 2020, was one of the first people to try to track the sort of estrangement. Are you estranged or not? He found that about 10% of people reported estrangement between parents and a child with estrangement. I found with my colleagues that about 6% of mothers and about 26% of fathers report periods of estrangement. That's ever estranged over a 10-year period. And then YouGov has some stats that show similar statistics, right? That, you know, we see that this is happening. I would say, like, you know, between...
6: But we have no baseline, right? I mean...
7: We have no baseline. Yeah. Yes, you got it. So that's part of the issue. We do not have a comparison to... this is like the current moment. And I'm actually working on some data with Mika Betumir to try to look at past cohorts. We have data on them about their level of contact with adult children. So these are parents across the greatest generation, the baby boomer cohorts, which there are three of them, and moving forward in time to try to see if estrangement has increased.
6: Okay, Professor Rezik, I'm so sorry to interrupt you there, but the music tells me I got to just take us to this quick break. But we'll pick up with this thought about whether there is more estrangement now, less, or how can we even possibly know? And then also want to talk with you about sort of what the kind of public conversations, both in the media and social media, what impact they have on people experiencing family estrangement. So we'll be back. This is On Point.
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6: You're back with On Point. I'm Meghna Chakrabarty, and Rin Rizik joins us today. She's author of Families We Lose, A New Explanation for Family Estrangement. And Professor Rizik, before the break, you were talking about sort of the loose data that we've had historically about how much family estrangement is actually going on. And you had mentioned Carl Pillemer and a survey that he did. I've found that page once again in your book. And upon reacquainting myself with this survey, now all of a sudden I have a bunch of questions about it.
7: I'll do my best.
6: Because he surveyed, 1,300 Americans over the age of 18. And the question that he asked is very interesting to me. He asks, do you have any family members, i.e. parents, grandparents, siblings, children, uncles, aunts, cousins, or other relatives? So any family members, quite a few branches away on the family tree.
7: That's right.
6: From whom you are currently estranged, meaning you have no contact. And so you quoted this number earlier that he found from this question that 27% of people surveyed said yes, they were estranged from a relative, which is actually, I think, quite a shocking number, right? Because that's more than one in four. But then when you look at, okay, the closer you get in the family tree, only 10% said they were estranged from a parent or child, 8% from a sibling.
7: That's right.
6: So what does that tell you?
7: Yeah. So, okay, so there's a few things. One, his is like a identity, right? Mm-hmm. I'm estranged. And I think that's a really important distinction between some of my survey work, which is contact. So that's a different measure. But his work is actually replicated by a YouGov survey that finds something very similar. About 26% of people report estrangement from a family member. But, you know, in the United States, I'm so sorry.
6: Yeah, I just have to ask, because we quote YouGov quite a bit on this show.
7: Yeah.
6: And every time we do this, I'm kind of like, ugh, should we?
7: That's okay. No, they use, actually, I've looked at some of, and now it's not peer reviewed. So that's part of the issue that I have. I don't typically use that data. But they do, you know, they use ACS, which is a survey that's validated by the government. You know, they do statistical techniques that I think are pretty valid. But again, they're not going through peer review. So that's important. So it's just one more data point of many.
6: Okay.
7: That I think we're kind of building. What is the prevalence rate? And how often is this happening? Because I think for my data that I use, so this is a data set that's been long going. It started in 1979 and it's followed people across their entire life course. They're about, 60 now. And so they, in this data set, they follow these people. And when they have adult children, children that reach the age of 18, they start asking the children about their relationship with their parent. And so we're tracking them across a 10-year period from the time the child is about 18 until probably about 30. And then we're able to see who is going no contact, how long is that no contact, and do they go back in contact. And so I feel really good about that data set to kind of track estrangement prevalence. But we need more data. So we need more people who are looking at estrangement. And again, as we mentioned before the break, we really need historical data.
6: Yeah.
7: So we need to look at people who, again, are in the greatest generation, look at their relationships with their adult children at the time that they, you know, at the appropriate time that we would look at them to compare across cohorts. And that's really what the next stage of research needs to
6: okay. do. So that data set has yet to be gathered, point taken. But I'm wondering if we have existing means of comparing these American numbers to other countries, whether they be, you know, white Western or, you know, obviously non-Western from very different cultures and traditions. Because, and the reason why I ask that is something that you had mentioned earlier, that right now in the public discourse over family estrangement, there are a lot of people who are saying they believe estrangement is increasing in prevalence because of a particular American illness of rampant individualism, right? Of putting the individual yeah. over family. And I'm just wondering, mm-hmm. how can we come to that conclusion? Do we know if family estrangement is on a similar level in other countries? I mean, I feel like some assertions are being made without context.
7: Without doubt. Now, I want to say two things. First, we have the only data that I feel strongly is well replicated is the German data set that finds very similar prevalence rates to what we find in our U.S. study. So about 20% of dads and about 9% of moms experience a period of estrangement. But what I want to say is that often when we hear the sort of blame game around the individualistic society as it relates to people's personal decisions in the family realm, I often think that that is a really interesting mirror into what's happening in society more broadly, because we hear this kind of what I might call a family panic over and over and over again if we look at history. So we look back at the divorce, what we might call the divorce epidemic, right? We look back at the people not having children epidemic. These are things that we see used in our kind of lexicon to kind of bring attention to what is considered a social problem. And I would say that there really isn't strong evidence that this is a growing social problem. And let me just say why I think that might not be the case. Now, it could be, and I want to find data that shows it is. But right now, we don't have data that shows it is. And the data that I see being used is therapists saying they're seeing more estrangement in their practice. Well, you know, therapy has increased drastically in the United States over the last 10 years. So that makes sense to me. Like, people are maybe more likely to go to therapy for this issue. The social media landscape we know is an echo chamber. So certain people are very visible in social media talking about family estrangement. It could also be that family estrangement means something different today than it did even 50 years ago. So I talk about this in the book. People have far fewer children. So let's say my grandmother had 9 siblings. If one of them moved away and really didn't talk to the rest of the family, we might count them as estranged. But the salience of that estrangement might be quite different than if you only have 2 kids and one of them moves away and doesn't talk to you any longer. And so I think that when we're like looking at the broader view of family estrangement change, we have to really take into account these other factors. For example, Karen Fingerman has a great study that looks at how often young adults talk to their parents. They talk to them more than they have in any recent history. So today. So that means that there's an expectation that we're in constant contact with our family of origin. And so when someone leaves that family of origin or stops contact, it can feel extremely monumentous.
6: You know, I was thinking, you said your grandmother had 9 siblings or 9 children?
7: Yes, 9 siblings.
6: 9 siblings. Okay. Yes. Actually, my father was one of 9 also.
7: Yeah.
6: But I do take a little bit of an issue with you saying that maybe if you have more kids and one of them becomes estranged, it's less salient than if you have 2 kids.
7: Okay.
6: Because I don't know. Yeah. I think parents, a mother's love is usually, hopefully, pretty equal across their children. But
7: That's interesting. Yeah, well, I mean, I understand your point. Jill Suter has some great work that shows actually there is parental favoritism among children. But that's not really, I think, but maybe I can clarify it. Your question offers me an opportunity to clarify that. What I mean is the amount of time that you would spend with each child is diminished the more children you have. And so if you have two children, you would be spending a lot more time with those two children than if you have nine children. It's just sort of like a numbers game. It's not that it wouldn't matter to you. It maybe wouldn't have as strong an impact on your daily experience. Maybe I can put it in those terms.
6: No, that makes perfect sense, right? Like in that sense, salience and the sort of like hyper presence, right, of
7: yes,
6: a smaller
7: exactly.
6: number of people. No, point
7: That's
6: well
7: right.
6: taken. I should never try and get in an argument with a sociologist.
7: No, I love it, though. it really speaks to the need to clarify.
6: I wanted to ask you about social media for a second here, because I think it's not only an echo chamber. It's a mutating echo chamber, right? Because the algorithms are designed to put in front of us the things that produce greatest emotional response, greatest quote unquote engagement. So in that sense, I think it can actually really warp what we perceive to be as reality, and in turn, something that may be completely unchanged, right, in terms of prevalence of family estrangement. But since it's much more in our feeds now, we are naturally given to thinking it's happening a lot more. And not only that, but I feel like on social media, you get the most extreme of stories. And plus there's also this sort of like self-help subgenre of family estrangement, which is kind of strange to me. But your thoughts about that?
7: Well, I think you nailed it exactly. So I think when we're asking ourselves about the prevalence, that is the fundamental question. This social media and is not the place that we need to look for increasing prevalence or an even, you know, articulating an epidemic. Now, the question of whether social media matters in the estrangement conversation is a different one. And I think it absolutely does. One of the things it does is give language to things. So, I mean, again, I keep going back to that first caller that talked about her mom, like this sort of narcissism. I think she used that word. I heard that a lot. And I see that a lot on social media. This is a technical term that's been kind of co-opted by the public to help explain behavior. Now, when people use that term, I do not personally think that we can, you know, they're not giving a clinical assessment of a narcissist. But what they're doing is trying to explain behavior through technical or therapeutic discourses. So I think some of that can get spread through social media. And I do see that happening as a way to kind of start to talk about family estrangement. But I don't think we can use that as a good indicator of the prevalence.
6: Okay, well, let's pursue this a little bit more, because I mean, even just in the examples that we have brought to the show today, starting off with Barbara from your book, only a monster would see that her reasons for estranging from her family were anything other than utterly justified, right?
7: Yeah.
6: Cases of abuse of whatever kind, it makes perfect sense that a person does not want, especially when they have their own agency as an adult, to be part of that. Okay. But then there's also other examples. I mean, some of the listeners who shared their stories with us, like there was Ellen who said, well, her brother is estranged from her now because she was unable to help in the care of her parents when they were elderly. You know, I know you know there's many stories out there of people saying, well, I didn't feel supported by a sibling or a parent or whatnot. Or in the case of our first listener, whose mother felt like the adult child wasn't there enough for her. To me, this does force the question about what our expectations are of family in terms of support and nurturing for us, and whether or not our expectations have actually become unrealistically high.
7: Yeah. You raise a point that I think remains to be discussed in the public conversation, and I don't have the answer for that. I think what I can point to is the sort of what we might call the democratization of intimate relationships that really, as I mentioned before, began in the 1960s and 70s. And some of the things I hear from people who feel blindsided by estrangement are very similar to some of the conversations that people have in the context of divorce or disillusion, where they feel like, I thought this was going fine, and I found out this person was really unhappy with me and wanted a divorce. And I think that shows some kind of disconnect. And I really hope my book is helpful in bridging that disconnect. I don't want people to be disconnected. Ultimately, there's something going on in the family that needs help and assistance. There's something that is not quite working, and we can actually kind of prevent estrangement by taking a deeper look at what is that disconnect and how can we get on the same page.
6: Yeah. Okay, hold that thought, because that's kind of where I want to wrap up the show. But okay. We have two more listeners who've been brave enough to share their stories with us. This is Sarah, and here's what she had to say.
13: I have estrangements that have gone on for years because of the dysfunction in my family. But that said, I feel like I did it as a form of protection so I could create my own healthy, safe life, and which has been a success for me.
6: And this last one is Mackie Buck, who's in Cambridge, Massachusetts. And she says her estrangement from her family, it was a saving grace for her. And it's something she needs until she won't need it anymore.
14: It was necessary at the beginning. I needed estrangement to fully register how many of my siblings somehow thought I was in the wrong for talking about how my brother molested my son. I needed it to support my son. I needed it to keep from drinking too much. I needed it to quiet the searing pain that lived in my body. I needed it to keep my sanity. And now a decade or so has passed. Bit by bit, I have been able to open the door to some siblings who have come knocking. I will need estrangement for as long as I need it.
6: So, Professor Rizik, this is where I wanted to end, because I think that one of the big takeaways from your book is that family estrangement isn't just something that happens out of the blue and is also a permanent state of being, right? I mean, you talk about it as kind of a last resort when other methods to repair whatever's broken within the family have failed. And then also going back to Barbara's example, it's not always permanent, it's temporary. So in that sense, how is it that you think we should change our understanding of what estrangement actually is?
7: Yeah, that's right. So I think about this in terms of, you know, a tree can only be uprooted if its roots are weak, right? Like, and so with the exception of, you know, gale force winds, typically we see healthy trees survive, right? And so when I'm thinking about family estrangement, it is the felled tree. But if we can support the roots of the tree to start earlier to kind of support family relationships and build the kind of relationships that people desire in adulthood, then that is the key. So when we're thinking about family estrangement, you know, I have, again, so much sympathy for people experiencing this. And that is kind of, I think that we have great work that can be done to help people who are coping with family estrangement, especially if they feel that they are in control of it. But ultimately, we need to start a lot earlier in family life to kind of diagnose the problems that are causing family estrangement. And we know a lot of what those are. When people become adults, again, they are kind of, you know, feeling agentic to be able to form their own families and create families in the way that they choose. And that was a lot of the stories that I heard. There was a lot of loss. People missed their parents or their siblings, but that they felt like your last caller, Maggie, like they really needed to protect themselves in order to live the life that they desired.
6: We have 1 minute left, Professor. And I've heard repeatedly, both in the stories from our listeners and in your book, that it's not that people are giving up on the idea of family at all. Not at all.
7: That's right.
6: It's that you know, the family that they were born into may not have worked for them, but they're trying to create the family that they've always desired in their own new, you know, new biological family, say, with their own kids.
7: Yeah,
6: but we all make our mistakes, though, don't we?
7: We do. And I think that it's so important. Like, I love Maggie's kind of approach. Like, I needed this right now. This is what I need in this moment. It might change. And I think that's a really gracious way of thinking about this. You know, people grow, people change. And that is, I think, part of the human condition. We make mistakes and we can learn from them. And so I think if we can better understand each other, take some of the heat off of this conversation, I think, and some of maybe the anger, perhaps justified, we can find a path forward that supports more people forming the families that they deserve.
6: Well, Rin Rizik is a professor of sociology at The Ohio State University, and her book is Families We Lose, A New Explanation for Family Estrangement. Professor Rizik, thank you so much for joining us.
7: My pleasure.
6: I'm Meghna Chakrabarty. This is On Point.
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6: An ever-warming world, rising sea levels, shrinking glaciers. It's easy to despair over the climate crisis. But scientist Tim Lenton says not every tipping point leads to doom.
16: I definitely wouldn't want to leave people with just the scary stuff, because then we all feel disempowered. Little old us can make a bigger difference than we think.
6: Positive climate tipping points. That's on the next On Point.
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20: The Trump administration has kicked hundreds of thousands of people off health care insurance, citing fraud. How did this happen? From WAMU and NPR in Washington, this is 1A. Hi, I'm Jen White. Tens of millions of Americans purchase insurance through the Affordable Care Act marketplace. Now the vice president's anti-fraud task force says around 4% of enrollees may not qualify or be real people. Today on 1A, the impact on Americans who rely on the ACA. Then the decline of U.S. higher education on the global stage. What a drop in international student enrollment means for all students, colleges, and the U.S. economy. That's all coming up after this news.
21: Live from NPR News in Washington, I'm Ryland Barton. The U.S. and China have agreed to extend by 2 months a trade war truce that was due to expire, allowing more time to work on a potentially bigger trade deal. The announcement comes as China's President Xi Jinping arrived in the U.S. ahead of talks with President Trump tomorrow. NPR's Emily Fang reports Trump greeted the Chinese leader on the tarmac.
22: A welcoming delegation unfurled a 100-foot-long red carpet for Xi and his wife. They were met by the president and the first lady, a gesture seen in China as acknowledging the country is equal to the U.S. The last time a U.S. president received a head of state on the tarmac at Joint Base Andrews was 1962. Xi and Trump will have a day of meetings spanning trade to technology and the war in Iran, and China's state news agency praised the upcoming meeting, saying they can steer the relationship towards a more stable one. But under the surface, Chinese and American officials say deep distrust and disagreement remain on issues ranging from Taiwan to artificial intelligence. Emily Fang, NPR News, The White House.
21: Experts in policing and privacy testified before the Senate Judiciary Committee this afternoon at a hearing on flock surveillance cameras. As NPR's Meg Anderson reports, the AI-powered license plate readers are facing intense bipartisan backlash after reports of police officers abusing or misusing the technology.
23: Senators from both parties want more guardrails for the technology, which captures billions of license plates every month and can track people over time. Missouri Senator Josh Hawley, a Republican, said Flock is treating all Americans like criminals. One witness at the hearing, Lindsay Isaacs, has personal experience with that. She was wrongly accused of causing a fatal car accident. She spent 2 weeks in jail, including in solitary confinement.
0: I was terrified. I was facing the possibility of spending the rest of my life in prison for a crash that I knew I had not been involved in.
23: Senator Hawley said he invited the CEO of Flock and several other surveillance companies to testify, but they did not attend. Meg Anderson, NPR News.
21: The FBI's jobs portal remains down as the Bureau investigates claims that hackers breached its computer systems and stole data on FBI employees. NPR's Ryan Lucas reports this comes a day after the hacking group Shiny Hunters claimed responsibility.
1: The FBI says in a statement posted on X that it is aware of the cyber criminal group's claims to have compromised the FBI jobs portal and stolen personal information of FBI employees. The Bureau says the point of the hack is still undetermined, but it says the FBI is aggressively investigating and actively working to shore up any potential risk. The stolen information allegedly includes names of current and former FBI employees, as well as their home addresses and phone numbers. The breach raises significant counterintelligence concerns for the nation's premier law enforcement agency. Ryan Lucas, NPR News, Washington.
21: Major U.S. stock indexes sank today. This is NPR News. A judge has granted Dolly Parton's estate a temporary restraining order against her nephew, Brian Seaver, and his private security company. The entity that manages the estate accuses Seaver of threatening to commit violence and destroy his aunt's legacy and business empire. Court documents show a series of messages the estate says show Seaver reveling in his newfound fame and calling himself an international arms dealer. Australia's prime minister says an AI agent created by OpenAI infiltrated a government website. Christina Kukolja reports the government says the incident occurred in June, but OpenAI reported it 2 weeks ago.
4: Speaking in New York at the United Nations General Assembly, Australian Prime Minister Anthony Albanese expressed concern about the breach and how long it took OpenAI to notify his government.
8: This situation is obviously unacceptable. And today I spoke with the CEO of OpenAI, Sam Altman, to express Australia's extreme concern.
4: Albanese confirmed the AI agent accessed public and non-public data on the portal that hosts healthcare spending and other statistics. The Australian government says it believes no personal information was accessed, but an investigation is underway. For NPR News, I'm Christina Kukolja in Melbourne, Australia.
21: With just a few days left in the Major League Baseball regular season, the American League West might make a particularly mediocre kind of history. The Texas Rangers and Houston Astros are tied for first place, both with losing records, 78 and 79. No full season division champion has ever had a losing record. This is NPR News from Washington.
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27: This is 1A. I'm Jen White. The Trump administration has kicked hundreds of thousands of enrollees off of Affordable Care Act insurance, also called Obamacare. Vice President J.D. Vance announced the cuts Tuesday.
28: We are stopping Obamacare enrollment for about 750,000 people, 750,000 people who we believe are fraudulently enrolled in the program. That's number one. The second thing that we're going to do is we're going to do some additional verification. We expect that most of these people are fraudulently enrolled, but we're going to do some additional verification on about 419,000 people. We're going to make sure that they're, first of all, legal residents of the United States of America. And second of all, we're going to make sure that they actually meet the income threshold requirements in order to receive these Obamacare benefits.
27: We reached out to Vice President Vance's office for comment on these cuts, but did not hear back. The cuts are expected to affect about 4% of the more than 19 million Americans who are covered through insurance marketplaces created by the ACA. The move is one of the largest cuts to insurance coverage since the start of the second Trump administration. It's the latest effort by administration officials to cut back on what they allege is rampant waste, fraud, and abuse throughout the government. So what do the cuts mean for everyday Americans? And how did so many people allegedly get improperly signed up in the first place? Joining us now is Natalie Andrews. She's the White House correspondent for The Wall Street Journal. Natalie, thanks for joining us.
5: Thank you. Thank you for having me.
27: We want to hear from you, too. If you use health insurance purchased through the ACA, how has access to that coverage affected you? How do you think the government should manage the program? Email us at 1A@WAMU.org. And Natalie, let's just first start with what the administration means by unauthorized or fraudulent enrollment. How are they explaining that?
5: They are looking at the qualifications that it takes to be on this program, and that includes income requirements and whether or not you do qualify for Obamacare and an ACA plan, and saying if they don't, then they're going to be removing these people. They also say that some people were signed up without knowing that they are enrolled on a program because Obamacare allows for agents to sign people up. And some of these plans with subsidies that Democrats passed during the Biden administration have a zero cost to them. They don't cost you anything to pay for monthly. And so they allege that people were signed up improperly without them knowing.
27: Is it clear how the administration went about identifying those 750,000 people they say they're kicking off the program?
5: It is not. It's not really clear how they got to that number and where they decided to look there. It's also not clear. They have another number of about 460,000 people that they say they're going to be looking at their immigration status on. It's not clear how they got to that number. They didn't say that these people were in the country illegally. They didn't say that there was any reason why they got to that number, but they did say they were going to be checking the immigration status of that number of people.
27: And so if it's not clear how they verify this information or what exactly they're looking for in those 400,000 plus other cases, what does that mean for someone who's on ACA insurance right now?
5: Well, if you're someone who doesn't meet the requirements and signed up. And now the requirements for the ACA have changed a lot in the past several years because during the pandemic, when Democrats passed two budget bills, they did change, they expanded the requirements, which is why it went from about 10 million ACA enrollees to 22 million. And so there may be people who are unaware that they no longer qualify. Democrats wanted to address the issue of these cliffs, where if you're just on the border of qualifying, they allowed for those families to register. If they're no longer qualified, that's what Republicans are looking at here.
27: And is the administration providing a process for which people can challenge their removal from their insurance plans?
5: Now, Dr. Oz said at this announcement on Tuesday that they've reached out to these people. One check they used was these are people who have never actually used their insurance that they signed up for, which he said would be really rare to have this insurance and never go to the doctor, never use it. That's one flag that they looked at, is whether or not people were using their plans.
27: And you mentioned Dr. Oz. He's the administrator of the Centers for Medicare and Medicaid. Now, administration officials say these cuts will save more than an estimated $2 billion in taxpayer funds. How is the vice president's anti-fraud task force saying it discovered that volume

0: the money isn't going out, so they're acknowledging that there's money in the system that hasn't been spent.
1: How are Democrats responding to this announcement?
0: You know, there was some criticism from left-leaning groups that really criticized. They said, you know, focusing on cuts instead of health coverage is not the strategy that they'd like to see the administration take. They want to see the administration focus on how a lot of families are going without health care because it's very expensive. Donald Trump has said several times, I've asked him when I've had the chance to ask a question, how are you going to lower health care costs? Because he said he wants to meet with health insurance companies to lower costs. It's a huge concern for Americans, the cost of health insurance. And those meetings haven't materialized. They, as much as Republicans are saying they really want to crack down on cost, the cost of health care is a real concern, and that just they haven't found a way to address that.
1: Well, during the Biden administration, ACA enrollment grew from approximately 10 million to more than 22 million. A report published earlier this year from the Department of Health and Human Services estimates that nearly half of the new ACA signups under Biden were likely improper or fraudulent. The report says that under Biden, more than 5 million people misstated their income to gain access to free health care plans. Natalie, what sort of evidence is the administration providing to support that claim?
0: You know, this broker system that was created has a lot of fraud in it, and people have been arrested for this. This is not just Republicans alleging something. They allowed people, these brokers, if they could get people signed up for health insurance, they would get $25 a month for each new enrollee. And this was something that the government utilized in order to get people on Obamacare, which was a new system, right? It's a new plan. They create this broker system to incentivize, create an industry. But when the income capped or when the income levels dropped and people could get health care without having to pay any sort of monthly fee for it, the brokers really, brokers who were not wanting to, or who were up to no good, they saw an opportunity to sign people up and get that $25 per month for each new enrollee without maybe checking the standards, without checking whether or not these people qualified, whether or not it. And so that's where the fraud that Dr. Oz zeroed in on came from, is you have these brokers who signed people up without checking the qualifications. And because it's at zero cost to the individuals, they allege that some individuals don't even know that they've been signed up for this health care.
1: Well, the Centers for Medicare and Medicaid Services announced it's also cutting off hundreds of brokers and agents who sign people up for government health care. Administration officials told you that CMS has already cut off 66 agents from the system and plans to terminate more than 450 additional agents. They're also issuing a nationwide moratorium on new agents and brokers. Meanwhile, the price of ACA insurance has skyrocketed under President Trump. Earlier this month, Trump announced he'd be sending $500 checks to people around the country whose insurance has spiked.
2: Nearly 1 million hardworking Americans in 30 states will soon be getting refunds of $500 each with a check sent to their home address. In many cases, these refunds will cover the entire spike in your insurance caused by Democrats who solely work to protect big insurance companies. The big insurance companies own the Democrats.
1: Well, Natalie, first let's talk about what led to the spike in people's insurance costs.
0: Yeah. So during the pandemic and during the Biden administration, the Democrats enhanced the subsidies because health costs were skyrocketing. And it was during a pandemic. They have a priority. A priority for Democrats is expanding health coverage. And so they added more subsidies, but they did have a time limit. It was a budget bill, as we've seen with several of Donald Trump's priorities, like no tax on tips. You know, these are 3-year temporary programs. And so this was a temporary program that enhanced the subsidies. That expired last year, and Republicans and Democrats tried to renew it, but they couldn't get it through Congress. And so it did expire, and people saw their costs skyrocket, either if they stayed in their plan or a lot of people dropped health care coverage because they just couldn't pay for a government health care plan anymore. And so Donald Trump did promise, you know, as the deadline was approaching, Donald Trump promised that he was going to send out checks. That hasn't materialized. That isn't something that is likely to happen soon, given the congressional schedule. But that's really how we got to this place where costs jumped again, because this expired.

0: tired.
1: Really briefly, what are you watching as we head into the midterms and questions about affordability continue?
0: I am watching all these competitive states because affordability is the key issue and it's not going away anytime soon.
1: That's Natalie Andrews. She's the White House correspondent for the Wall Street Journal. Natalie, thanks for speaking with us.
0: Thank you.
1: Coming up, as a new school year gets underway, U.S. colleges and universities are seeing a steep drop in international student enrollment, a trend that's only accelerated as the second Trump administration moves to restrict student visas. What does it mean for the future of higher education in the U.S.? That's just ahead. This is 1A.

0: Tucker Carlson used to be a vocal supporter of President Trump. Now he blames the president for launching the war in Iran and even says his cabinet should oust him.
1: He should have been removed from office immediately when he threatened nuclear war.
0: In our interview, Carlson contended that his own career as a TV partisan has turned out to be based on a lie. Tucker Carlson tomorrow on Morning Edition from NPR News.
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6: This is 1A. I'm Jen White. For decades, U.S. colleges and universities have been regarded as among the best in the world. From the Ivy League to flagship state research institutions, thousands of students and professors from around the globe flock to the U.S. year after year to study, teach, and innovate. International students represent about 6% of all higher education students. That's about 1.1 million students. But last year, international student enrollment fell by a fifth compared to the year before. That's the largest percentage change since the pandemic, according to federal data. And early data suggests that drop in enrollment continued this year as the Trump administration ramps up its efforts to restrict student visas. And those efforts are currently tied up in federal court. Today on 1A, how did the U.S. begin losing dominance in higher education, and what does this decline mean for students, faculty, and innovation in this country? Later in the hour, we hear from an international Ph.D. student in Atlanta who's feeling the direct impacts of the changing legal and political landscape around student visas. But first, joining us from Boston is John Marcus. He's a senior higher education reporter at the Hechinger Report, and he's here to lead us through his recent reporting on international students in the U.S. John, welcome back.
7: Thanks so much for having me.
6: And with us from Princeton, New Jersey, is Rona Aiden. She's the founder of the college admissions consulting firm Oriel Admissions, and she spoke to John for his piece. Rona, thanks for joining us.
8: Thank you so much for having me as well.
6: We're also hearing from you. Ala in New York, who is a member of the 1A Text Club, writes, I would never have chosen to come to the U.S. to study under today's climate with this level of hate, xenophobia, surveilling, and policing, especially considering how complicit colleges have been. If you're an international student or you're contemplating leaving the U.S. to pursue a college degree, what are the biggest factors shaping that choice? Email us at 1A@wamu.org. John, in your recent piece for the Hechinger Report, you write that drops in international student enrollment didn't start with the Trump administration, but that recent funding cuts, the visa revocations and restrictions, attacks on academic freedom have accelerated the trend. But when did the decline in enrollment begin? What key factors contributed to it?
7: The most important factor in the decline in international enrollment was actually the same thing that's on the minds of a lot of American families and domestic students, which is cost. Although the United States does have still, as you noted, the what's considered the best higher education system in the world, it's also the most expensive. And that had already begun to have an effect on the number of students that were coming here. The numbers were beginning to already soften when last year, as you noted, the numbers were down by 22%. It's a little early so far in this semester to know where we'll be, but there are authoritative projections that we'll lose another 111,000 international students this year.
6: Rona, you've worked with many prospective college students for over a decade, many of them international. What, if any, changes in demand for U.S.-based colleges are you noticing among your clients?
8: Mm-hmm. So what I am seeing among our international families is the interest in U.S. universities is still fairly high, but it does tend to be focused on the strongest schools out there. So families are interested in Ivy League institutions, Ivy peer institutions, because they want that strong brand and really a strong reputation, academic experience that will come with studying at those schools. The change that I am seeing is there are more backup options that families are requesting. So they are considering U.S. universities, but they want to also make sure that they are considering colleges in other countries, including the U.K., Canada, Europe, and Asia.
6: John, just help us understand why this trend matters if you're not an active part of higher education, if you're not a student, if you're not a prospective student or a faculty at a university. Why is this something that matters for the country?
7: For so many reasons. So at a time when we're talking a lot about the balance of trade, higher education is actually our sixth largest service export. And it's hard to think of education as an export until you understand what that means is that these international students that come here represent $40 billion a year for the American economy. And now we're losing significant pieces of that. Equally importantly, I think what's not widely understood is that most of those international students, more than half, are at the graduate level and many at the doctoral level. And those are students that study subjects that we don't produce enough domestic students to go into, mainly science, technology, engineering, and math. And so many of them stay and they fill important roles at U.S. companies or they start their own companies that hire Americans. That pipeline has narrowed. At the same time, international competitors are pouring significant resources into their higher education systems, most notably China, which has already passed us in the production of doctoral graduates in STEM. They are producing 50% more than we are. Now that obviously to some degree represents the larger population in China, but the pace of doctoral production in China is five times faster than what's happening in the United States. And right now, in response to federal funding cuts, some universities in the United States aren't taking any new doctoral candidates at all. Overall, top research universities are taking 15% fewer. So while we're seeing the numbers ramping up in other countries, we're actually retreating.
6: That echoes this email we got from Kit, who says Trump is doing China a huge favor by running off the best and brightest doctoral and postdoc students from U.S. universities. I have worked with some of these people who stayed in the country and contributed. We are losing this knowledge to China and other countries. John, I can hear someone listening to our conversation and saying, well, if fewer international students are attending U.S. colleges and universities, wouldn't that be a good thing for American students, since at least in theory, that means more available spots?
7: Generally not, because there aren't more U.S. students. We're seeing a decline overall in the number, not only the number of 18-year-olds who are the traditional age college students. We've all heard and spoken endlessly about the famous demographic cliff that hits now or soon. But the proportion of American high school graduates who are going to college is also down. There might be some competition for seats at the most selective universities and colleges, but generally, they're not only not taking seats that might otherwise have gone to Americans because there aren't Americans to fill them, they are international students are significantly subsidizing U.S. higher education institutions. What we've seen over the last year is that more than 300 universities in the U.S. have had significant budget cuts and layoffs. A number of them, a growing number of them, are attributing a big portion of that to the decline in the number of international students. So fewer international students actually means fewer programs for domestic students and higher tuition. And that's, I think, an equation that people haven't necessarily always put together.
6: Well, we got this message from Misha in St. Louis, who's a member of the 1A Text Club. I worked at a doctoral institution that depended heavily on international student enrollment. The reduction of this population has drastically impacted the budget, contributing to the closure of student housing and staff layoffs. The administration does not grasp how important the international community is to the production of knowledge and discovery in America. That talent is now funneling to other places that will benefit and overtake American scholarship. Rona, in addition to federal policies that make obtaining a student visa in the U.S. more difficult than in previous years, we're also seeing U.S. colleges slip in international rankings. How do those rankings factor into prospective students' decisions about where to study?
8: Yeah, absolutely. I mean, I think rankings are always important. Families are looking to understand where their student is going to get the best education and where the prospects for future career growth will be highest for them. So they are absolutely taking that into account. And I think that this comes back to my earlier point around the families that we are working with internationally are mostly focused on schools where they can see the return on investment, where they feel the rankings of those schools are very strong. And if they were to go, that would be very beneficial for their student. And if they are not able to get into that small pool of highly selective U.S. colleges, they're then interested in looking at other highly selective institutions in other places in the world.
6: John, are we seeing universities and colleges in other parts of the world actively positioning themselves as an alternative to U.S. colleges and universities? Are they taking advantage of this moment?
7: Very much so. Imperial College London this week is announcing scholarships for international students, including U.S. students. They're very much targeted at U.S. students, among others. This is unusual. International students don't always qualify for scholarships, including in the United States, where here's to the point about how much international students subsidize American universities. More than 80% of international students pay the full tuition. And in some large public universities, they also pay an international student surcharge. Only about 16% of American students pay the full price. So these international students are extraordinarily important to the bottom lines of universities and colleges. And that includes in places like Texas, which turns out to be one of the four top destination states, along with New York, California, and Massachusetts, and where large universities have already announced significant budget cuts and program cuts. So yes, and those international rankings, we tend not to pay as much attention to them here. We pay attention to the US News rankings, which just came out this week. But these international rankings are extraordinarily influential. The two most important are the Times Higher Education rankings and the QS rankings. The next, in those rankings, it's important to keep in mind, US universities still dominate the top 10. But in the next 100, US universities are beginning to move down and Chinese universities are moving up. The next edition of the Times Higher rankings comes out next week. And the editor of those rankings has already told me that US universities will fall still further in those rankings. That's an important global sort of measure of what's happening here.
6: We're talking to John Marcus. He's a senior higher education reporter at the Hechinger Report. Also with us, Rona Aiden. She's the founder of the college admissions consulting firm, Oriel Admissions. We're also hearing from you. Mark in Virginia emails, I obtained my undergraduate degree at the University of Wyoming in the early 80s. I had petroleum engineering friends from Canada and Saudi Arabia, Norwegian and Swedish business majors, and other friends from Africa. They all enhanced my experience. Trump's discouraging international students and professors from coming to the U.S. is to our detriment. It will take decades to recover. There's still time to add your voice to the conversation. If you're actively in higher education in some capacity right now, how are you seeing this dynamic play out on your campus? Email us at 1A@WAMU.org. I'm Jen White. You're listening to 1A. We also heard from Rodney, who emails, I agree with the Trump administration on most things. However, I do have concerns about colleges that are banking on international students to add to their coffers. All U.S. schools should have seats for domestic students that must be filled. Nothing is more frustrating than having your child denied admission due to capacity limits or predetermined ratios for international seats. I mean, John, to Rodney's question there, I mean, have colleges and universities set themselves up for this moment in the U.S. by relying on international students to bolster their coffers?
7: Yes, I'm so glad you asked that. Universities and colleges in the 2010s, when enrollment already began to decline, made themselves vulnerable by relying so heavily on international students. I've learned as a higher education journalist that many universities and colleges are focused mostly on the next fall's entering class. Let's fill all those seats. And as the number of international of U.S. students began to decline, it's down by about 2 million since the last peak, which was in 2011. They did rely more and more heavily on graduate students, on international students, and particularly at the graduate level, which is a very important revenue source for universities and colleges. So the first glimmer of how badly they set themselves up to be vulnerable to that problem was COVID, when virtually no international students came. And now we're seeing that again. But I want to stress it's not entirely political. Even before the visa delays and the deportations and detentions, the international student market had begun to soften, not only because of the high cost of colleges and universities, but there are only so many people in the world from only so many families in so many countries that can afford to pay the full price of a U.S. higher education. And so where international students are coming from, although many of us have this perception that they're all coming from very wealthy Middle Eastern countries and from India and China, in fact, the growth areas are Africa and South and Central America. And those are not families that can continue to afford the full price. As a result, colleges and universities are having to discount their tuition or shift financial aid. So they're not making, they have fewer international students, and they're making less money from the students that are still coming here.
6: Well, let's go back to our voicemail box. Here's a message we got from one of you.
9: Hi, I'm a faculty member at a Florida university. I work in the social sciences and humanities. In the past few years under President Trump, had massive cuts to availability of funding. I've had grant proposals rejected because of the new priorities for research. And this is in addition to Florida rules and limitations that have been going on since Ron DeSantis took office, which is similar to other policy moves in other states across the United States. So this is really putting a downward pressure on social sciences and humanities and the arts, which is leading many of my colleagues to look for jobs in other U.S. states and perhaps other countries, because it's just untenable to continue an active research agenda here.
6: Rona, how often do the families of the international students you work with talk about academic freedom in the U.S. and concerns about that under the current administration?
8: I think what I find families are asking us about is, ultimately, are they going to be able to have good prospects after they attend college in the U.S.? They're looking a little bit more around the chances for their particular student. I will say for us, those questions don't come up as much. It is more that they are thinking individually versus at looking at a greater landscape of what is happening, but they just want to make sure that there's stability, that the prospects for their student are going to be strong, and that, if they're going to start university 4 years down the line, there wouldn't be some major policy shift that would impact their students' ability to continue with kind of the plan that they have set up with the future of potentially working in the U.S. or having other significant opportunities that they are seeking.
6: John, really briefly, the caller mentioned state-level policy changes in Florida that are also affecting higher ed in that state. What kinds of shifts are we seeing in oversight and investment at the state level?
7: Yeah, we're very focused on the federal policy changes, but many states have restricted speech and programs that can be taught at universities and tenure. And those have, in fact, encouraged faculty also. Not only are international students not coming, but many top scholars are leaving and going to places like China. A Nobel Prize winning chemist from Berkeley just moved to China to open a lab at a Chinese university. That should also be concerning us.
6: Well, that's John Marcus. He's a senior higher education reporter at the Hackinger Report. Also with us, Rona Aiden. She's the founder of the college admissions consulting firm, Oriel Admissions. John, Rona, thanks. Still to come, a PhD researcher in Atlanta weighs in on what it's like to be an international student right now. And we'd love to hear from you if you're in higher ed. What's the school year been like compared to years past? Email us at 1A at WAMU.org. We'll be right back.

0: Hi, I'm Chris Howden. At Patty Riley's Music Bar in New York City, they pour pints of Guinness and they break Guinness World Records. Since 1997, The Prodigals have performed more than 1,500 gigs there, which has earned the band the record for longest pub residency. Lead singer Gregory Green takes us back to the beginning, when he asked to play at Patty Riley's on St. Patrick's Day, nearly 30 years ago. That's coming up on As It Happens.
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2: 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The city returned that parcel of land to a preservation nonprofit.
3: It was Tampa's first African-American cemetery, a place where those who had experienced one of the harshest times in our country's history were laid to rest.
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2: Let's get back to our conversation about higher education and why U.S. colleges and universities are becoming less globally competitive. We heard from Tashina, a faculty member at American University's Office of Graduate and Professional Studies. She emails, there are compelling reasons beyond the economic benefits to welcome international students into our universities. These students become cultural ambassadors, future leaders, innovators, and partners. The relationships they build during their studies create lasting connections between nations, support research and innovation, and contribute to a more informed and interconnected world. And we should note that American University holds the license to WAMU, our producing station. Yesterday, we sat down with Akshath. He's pursuing a doctorate in computer science at Georgia State University, and he asked us not to use his full name because he fears potential retaliation from the federal government for speaking out. He joined us from Atlanta to discuss what it's like living in the U.S. on a student visa under the current administration.
3: I grew up in Bhopal in India, so that's where I'm originally from. And I finished my high school, and for my bachelor's, I came to the U.S. when I was 17, and this was back in 2022.
2: Initially, what made you consider a university outside of your home country?
3: Purely the opportunities and resources, because the specific subjects that I was looking to get into, they weren't being taught properly where I was, and naturally, the best choice was the United States. That's where I believe the resources, as well as the best education, the best opportunities for regarding my subject.
2: Now, you're pursuing your doctorate in computer science at Georgia State University. How did you decide that that school was the right fit for you?
3: Well, one thing that I was super concerned about was racism, because, of course, from my perspective, it's I'm coming from an outside country. I haven't lived here. I've only seen movies. That's all I've seen. Mm. So I looked at, you know, a good diverse school, a good diverse city that would accept me. And I think Georgia State University was one of the top ones that I could think of.
2: And what has your experience been like as an international student at the school?
3: At the school, it's been great. There have been, of course, instances where I would say not great, but that's outside of the school. At the school particularly, though, it's a great school. And like I said, there's a lot of diversity that you would see, and it's a great environment.
2: Now, last year, in response to campus protests around the country against Israel's war in Gaza, the Trump administration expanded its vetting measures for potential international students. The State Department also revoked 6,000 visas of students already in the country. And some of those students were accused of overstaying. Others had their visas canceled for offenses like assault, traffic violations, or alleged support for terrorism, though the State Department didn't specify what that means. How have you, your friends with student visas, felt the effects of these policies?
3: One thing I would say is that I know a lot of my friends who would like to speak up on the issues that you just mentioned, but they cannot, especially as well as me. I try to do that, but there are a lot of things that I cannot publicly say because the administration currently does look at social media accounts. And right after I came to the U.S., they also made a rule that you need to give your social media handles from the past 5 years. So with all of that as context, I felt comfortable not indulging in certain matters. But I do have a few friends, two of my friends, who had their visas revoked. They're both international students, same country as I am from. And it was a scary situation for them, for me, as their friend. Mm.
2: And what was the reason given for the revocation?
3: I believe the official reason that was stated was failure to maintain status. But in actuality, the reason was that they had a speeding ticket from a few months prior to that incident, where they had to go to court. And in under a week, the charges were dismissed by the court. Mm-hmm. So it was a small issue back then. But they found out later that this was the reason that got their visas revoked at that time.
2: So how are you navigating the political and the legal landscape of being an international student? Because it shifts.
3: Yes, definitely. And this is something I say to a lot of my friends, a lot of other people as well, that I wasn't particularly interested at all in politics and political matters. I tried to stay out of it before coming to the U.S. But ever since I'm in the U.S., I'm having to wake up. And the first thing I do is check the news, check social media, check Twitter, and look at everything that's happening, trying to see if there's anything new that's affecting me. And it may seem like an exaggeration, but every week something comes up, a new rule or something along those lines that concerns me as an international student.
2: And so do you have legal counsel, or are you trying to navigate it all on your own?
3: Legal counsel, I do not. And I believe most international students, they don't, because they're already struggling financially. We come from third world countries mostly. We all have education loans, most of us. So that's usually not an option. So what we do actually is we do have support from our school itself. But I think the best, the most taken decision is staying out of all political matters and just not discussing stuff. I think that's the route that most of my friends take.
2: If you were applying to college today, would you still consider pursuing higher education in the U.S.?
3: I'm a little biased because my university, especially my professors, they've treated me very nicely and they've helped me a lot. But in general, I think it's a confusing decision. I think if let's say if I was applying to the U.S. back then when I was 17 and this was the landscape, I would avoid the U.S.
2: And how are you talking to maybe younger people in your home country who are at the point of making that decision for themselves to perhaps pursue higher education in the U.S. or stay home or try to apply in a different country? Are you giving any advice?
3: Yes, and I try to base it off of my own experience. Based on my experience, what I tell them is that this is something a lot of people don't understand, is that international students, they come here looking for education, a good education, good knowledge, as well as opportunities during their degrees or after their degrees. Because firstly, we have to pay back our education loan. That's one thing. That's a whole other landscape. But in general, we come here to the U.S. from our country, we sacrifice a lot. And so consequently, we look for opportunities. That's what we come here for. And looking at the current landscape, I do tell them that it's hard to find opportunities here. You know, there's the new H-1B rules, and I believe they're also proposing, the administration is also proposing $100K tax or something along those lines for the OPT program. And that's our main thing. That's what gets us to a job in the first place. So yeah, this is my advice to them. I tell them that if you want to come here for education, you can. But at the same time, for opportunities, which was the main factor in our decisions back then, I don't think it's a good idea anymore.
2: Mm-hmm. I'm curious whether or not, you know, you're at all concerned about sharing your story publicly as a student here in the U.S. on a visa.
3: Yes, 100%. But I have a friend who's is into journalism, I believe, and they like to write articles on certain topics. And they were looking for international students for one of these articles. And they had a hard time. They took weeks looking for just one international student to speak up. That's how it is looking right now. Nobody wants to speak out. And that is the whole reason that I would say yes to such interviews or just conversations in general, because I know that a lot of the others, they have too much on the line and they are not ready to speak out.
2: Well, Akshath, we appreciate you speaking with us.
3: Thank you. I appreciate your time.
2: That was Akshath. He's pursuing a doctorate in computer science at Georgia State University. Now, he mentioned that he and many of his friends have taken out loans to pay for their education in the U.S. We should mention that F-1 or J-1 visa students do not qualify for federal loans or government aid, but they can obtain private loans. Joining us now is Eric Malen. He's a lecturer emeritus at Duke University, where he studied academic freedom, and he led a project exploring democracy and the politics of higher education. He also spoke to John Marcus for his recent story. Eric, welcome to 1A.
4: Thank you for having me.
2: Well, I want to give you the opportunity to respond what you heard from Akshat there. What stood out to you?
4: Yeah, it was really something that I'm hearing on my campus at Duke University from international students. And I was struck both by his courage to speak out at a time when international students are so vulnerable. And I was also struck by the fact that here we have an international student in the United States fearful to speak out about something that's incredibly reasonable. I think 10 years ago, we would have found that as shocking. And it's just as shocking today, though, these kinds of fears and more general attacks on international students and higher education have become more common.
2: Several U.S. states, such as Florida, Texas, and Tennessee, have enacted laws and policies that place limits on what college professors can teach, sometimes threatening tenure if violated. A member of our tax club writes, "My family members from Spain normally come to universities here. However, all three will not come to the U.S. this year due to the current political climate and the heavy hand that politics is playing in the way the Ivy League schools teach their curriculum." Eric, how do those limits to institutional autonomy affect students, faculty, and the schools as a whole?
4: Yeah, it's a great question. According to a study by PEN America, which is a freedom of speech organization that monitors these issues, more than half of U.S. college and university students are studying in a state right now with at least one law restricting what can be taught on campus, how it can be taught, or how universities can operate. And what I would also say, as international students make decisions about what kinds of universities they want to study with, there are two kinds of issues that they're looking at. One are structural, right? Like changes in laws, immigration policies, visa rules, federal funding and accreditation that they're looking at and gives them caution. But there's something else that I think we also need to note, which is there are reputational issues. And those are fears and concerns from those abroad about their safety, about what it's like to be a foreigner right now in the United States. And so those structural issues and reputational issues are already being seen in kind of applications by undergraduates from abroad. Those look like they're down by about 10%. Graduate student applications look like they're down by about 20%. So we're seeing this, and I think we're seeing just the beginning of this right now.
2: We're talking to Eric Malin. He's a lecturer emeritus at Duke University, where he studied academic freedom. I'm Jen White. You're listening to 1A. We're also hearing from you. Jay emails, "I taught at universities. President Trump's attacks on foreign students hurts our universities financially. Foreign students generally pay full tuition, and it worsens our trade deficit. Further, after graduating, foreign students had often stayed to work here and contributed to the U.S. economy. Trump's moves in this area are self-inflicted injuries to Americans' economic well-being." Now, Akshat is just one of several international students and faculty members we heard from about the difficulties of studying in the U.S. right now. Another member of our text club writes, "I work at a major university and would no longer recommend U.S. colleges to foreign students. Under this White House regime, they will live in fear in a variety of ways. They'll also have no guarantee that they will be able to complete their studies. Go elsewhere." Eric, to your mind, how does a properly functioning democracy bolster the success of its academic institutions? How does it invest in them financially and otherwise?
4: Yeah, I maintain, in the project that we've had going at Duke has tried to underscore this, that the relationship between liberal democracy and liberal arts is a fundamental one, is one where they are linked to each other, and one does not exist without another, without each other. We know in authoritarian regimes across the globe, when democracy slips, universities are attacked. We saw this very clearly in Hungary under Viktor Orban, with the Central European University being kicked out and forced to move to Vienna. So the link between liberal democracy, that is the freedoms of speech and association and religion, and liberal arts is a fundamental one. If one of those in the link gets broken, then I fear for the existence of both.
2: Well, we should note here that it's not just international students who are reconsidering the U.S. for higher education. We got this message from a student attending the University of St. Andrews in Scotland.
5: My name is George. I'm from Los Angeles. I'm studying international relations, and I chose St. Andrews instead of going to a school in the U.S. because I wanted something different, and I wanted to hear new perspectives, and because it had everything that I could possibly want in a university. Good program for my major, beautiful place, and the right size.
2: And a member of our text club writes, my goddaughter, a born and raised U.S. citizen, is graduating high school this year and applying to college in Berlin. So we have fewer international students coming to the U.S. for school and record numbers of U.S. students applying for school outside the country. So, for example, last school year, more than 7,000 U.S. students applied to undergraduate programs in the U.K. And that's up nearly 14% from the previous school year, and it's the highest on record. So, Eric, what do you think the implications are for the future of higher ed more broadly in the U.S. if we continue on this trend?
4: We will lose our preeminence. There is no question that the United States has had and still has the most valued and most admired higher education system in the world. I think we still have that, though the gap between our higher education and other higher education systems across the globe is getting smaller. The other thing I want to add is that I think it's wrong, and I think many of your commentators have noted this, to think that somehow the United States is doing international students a favor by admitting them to our universities. They so enrich our classrooms, our campuses, and our country. Our fundamental success in the United States is due to our openness. The success of the higher education system and all of the European scholars who came after the Holocaust and enriched our higher education system, the Nobel Prize winners who came to the United States. That's a history we need to know and note as we think about how we're going to preserve the preeminence of American higher education.
2: Well, that's Eric Malin. He's a lecturer emeritus at Duke University, where he led a project exploring democracy and the politics of higher education. Eric, thanks for speaking with us.
4: Thank you for having me.
2: Today's producer was Lauren Hamilton, with help from Diana Ferrero and Zoe Kazantzidis. And this program comes to you from WAMU, part of American University in Washington, distributed by NPR. I'm Jen White. Thanks for listening, and we'll talk more soon. This is 1A.

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6: Hello, I'm Neil Kirksall.
7: And I'm Chris Howden. Coming up on As It Happens...
6: Gone but not forgotten, the daughter of an Eritrean-Swedish journalist reflects on the father she has not seen since she was a child on the 25th anniversary of his imprisonment.
7: And another round, followed by another round. We'll check in with a Celtic rock band who've set a world record by playing a weekly gig at the same Manhattan pub for a long time, as in some 1,500 performances over almost 30 years.
6: Those stories and more coming up for you on the Wednesday edition of As It Happens.

0: Live from NPR News in Washington, I'm Ryland Barton. After an emergency hearing today, a federal judge is expected to decide soon whether to restore access to journalists whom President Trump recently banned from the White House. Lawyers representing CNN, Politico, and MS Now argued it was a matter of constitutional rights. NPR's Juliana Kim reports.
1: An attorney representing the news outlets argued that the abrupt ban violated reporters' First Amendment and Fifth Amendment rights, which relate to free speech and due process. The lawyer also called it retaliation for the news outlet's critical coverage of the president. In response, a lawyer at the Justice Department argued that access to the White House is a privilege, not a right. The federal judge who listened to these arguments did not make a ruling on the bench. He said he'll consider both sides and give an answer as soon as possible. Juliana Kim, NPR News.
0: Israel's war against Hamas in Gaza has been a major topic during the UN General Assembly in New York, as several world leaders have used their speeches to bluntly criticize Israel's conduct. That's as Israeli Prime Minister Benjamin Netanyahu is set to speak tomorrow, as NPR's Kat Lonsdorf reports.
2: UN Secretary General Antonio Guterres first condemned the Hamas-led attack on Israel in 2023, but then said what followed by Israel was a, quote, onslaught on Palestinians in Gaza. He also said Israeli violence and settlement expansion in the Israeli occupied West Bank is raising the, quote, specter of ethnic cleansing. Turkish President Recep Tayyip Erdogan described Gaza as a, quote, concentration camp, while Jordan's King Abdullah II said Israel is a, quote, regional threat that operates with terrifying levels of impunity. Netanyahu has yet to directly respond to much of the criticism, but is set to land in New York on Thursday, address the UN, and return to Israel, all in the same day. Kat Lonsdorf, NPR News, Tel Aviv.
0: A Costa Rican migrant has died in ICE custody, making him the 58th detainee to die at a detention facility since President Trump returned to office. NPR's Vanessa Romo reports.
3: Carlos Jose Marchena died on September 18th, according to ICE officials, who told NPR that Marchena was found unresponsive by staff at the Wynn Correctional Center. He was eventually transferred to a nearby hospital, but despite life-saving efforts, the 36-year-old could not be revived. The official cause of death remains pending further medical examination. But Marchena's sister told Costa Rican news outlets that her brother said he was denied adequate medical care and sufficient food and water to help control his diabetes. She says he complained of chest pains just hours before he died. ICE says Marchena received proper medical care. An immigration judge ordered him removed from the U.S. in July following two criminal convictions and an arrest for assault. Vanessa Romo, NPR News.
0: Hurricane Polo is set to skirt the Pacific coast of Mexico and could bring mudslides and life-threatening flooding. Forecasters say Polo is a major hurricane with maximum sustained winds of 155 miles an hour. This is NPR. Three people have filed lawsuits against Six Flags Magic Mountain in Valencia, California, claiming they suffered traumatic brain injuries from the park's famous X2 roller coaster. The lawsuits follow a recent settlement over a wrongful death case involving the same ride. The plaintiff's attorney says more than 100 clients have reported brain injuries from the ride in the past 2 years. Six Flags says the ride has been closed since July 12th. More than 5 million people in Somalia are facing acute food insecurity, according to the UN, and weather projections show parts of the country may dip into famine in the coming months. NPR's Duri Buscarin reports.
4: Drought and an insurgency by the militant group Al-Shabaab have displaced millions of people in Somalia. Now, a super El Nino in the Pacific Ocean could lead to serious floods. Philip Lozinski of the Danish Refugee Council says they're working with the Somali government to prepare evacuation sites.
5: That's more or less what we can do, because I have to say that we are having much less resources than we require for our planning, and this is nowhere near to the needs that we see at the moment.
4: The U.S. suspended all aid to Somalia in January. Other countries have also reduced assistance. Dari Buscarin, NPR News.
0: The Oxford English Dictionary has officially added over a dozen Caribbean words. Bimpert, a Bermudian term for a foolish person, is included. Horner man from Trinidad and Tobago describes an unfaithful man. The dictionary now holds around 500,000 words and phrases. I'm Ryland Barton. This is NPR News from Washington.
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7: Hello, I'm Neil Kirksall.
8: Good evening, I'm Chris Howden. This is As It Happens. Tonight.
7: Election time heals all wounds. British Columbia's Conservatives have gone through months of infighting, but after a snap election call, the interim leader tells us his party is united and ready to go.
8: Lost years. Today marks 25 years behind bars for Dawit Isaak, a journalist who was imprisoned in Eritrea for calling for democratic reforms. We'll talk to his daughter, who hasn't seen him since she was 7 years old.
7: Willing and able, he was paralyzed after heart surgery. And the late activist and wheelchair user, Jerry Post, spent the rest of his life fighting fiercely for disability rights in Nova Scotia.
8: The jig is nowhere near up. The world's most seasoned Celtic band has played at an Irish pub in New York City for a record-breaking 1,500 weeks and counting.
7: Connecting with the dots, the two-piece Quebec band Angine de Poitrine wins the 2026 Polaris Prize, not bad for a couple of 333-year-old aliens in polka dot outfits.
8: And phony soprano. Scientists discover the prima donnas of the primate world, a rare species of lemur that happens to use the same vocal tricks as human opera singers. As it happens, the Wednesday edition, radio that invites you to listen under falsetto pretenses.

0: It seems like the healing has begun for the fractured BC Conservative Party. Yesterday, British Columbia's NDP leader, David Eby, called a snap election with more than 2 years left in his term. He cited tensions with the U.S. as the impetus for the abrupt call, but his critics suggest he's trying to take advantage of the recent chaos within the opposition Conservatives. On Sunday, Conservative leader Carrie Lynn Findlay resigned after more than a dozen MLAs left or were expelled from the party's caucus, with several going on to join the Centre BC Party. Lorne Dirksen has been interim BC Conservative leader for less than a week. He's now managed to convince numerous MLAs who quit the party caucus to return to its ranks. We reached him in Vancouver.
1: Lorne Dirksen, what are you saying to British Columbians who aren't sure about what's happening with the Conservatives, who've heard, you know, they just heard again in the introduction about the turmoil, the party can't keep itself together, why they would be ready to govern the province at the end of this election?
2: Well, look, I think it's been a pretty obvious situation that's played out in the media, the challenges that we've faced, and there's no question that they've been pretty significant. But I can assure you that this is a team that is definitely focused on one thing right now, and that's October 24th. There's been some pretty serious challenges. I think the NDP have lost about four ministers in the last 24 hours as well. And I think that with respect to the challenges that we've been faced with, I think that the team, now that we've seen pretty much everyone that has left the caucus come back, I think that we're focused and unified together in one common goal, and that is to change government in the province.
1: And we should be clear, the NDP members who left that you mentioned are MLAs who decided not to run again. But in terms of your party, what was your pitch to MLAs who left the Conservative Party for Centre BC about why they should come back to you?
2: Yeah, I think, Neil, the concern, of course, in the province is any kind of a fracture of that sort of right vote at all is going to create a very serious challenge, obviously, to form government. And I think that our caucus, you know, for the 5 or 6 years that I've been involved in politics, it's always been pretty robust conversations happen in those caucus meetings. And I will say this, everybody's got an idea and an opinion. And I think the biggest challenge is trying to get everybody, you know, on board to agree on one thing. And that is always a challenge. It's going to be a challenge in every caucus room in Canada. But right now, we need to focus on the task at hand, which is removing David Eby from office. And I hope that that is going to happen on October 24th.
1: Former Conservative MLA Eleanor Sirko was a guest on the coast. Our colleagues out west, Gloria Makarenko, speaking to her. Eleanor Sirko, as you know, decided not to return to the Conservative fold from Centre BC. We'll listen to a bit of what she said.
3: Frankly, the Conservatives have had so many opportunities to present a united front the last 2 years, and they failed to do it every time. I don't trust them. This was the same, you know, overture that was told to me in 2024. Don't worry, come to us. We want to be that right of center. We're going to form the big tent party. And over 2 years and three leaders, they weren't able to do it. I don't trust them now. And I don't believe British Columbians should trust them either.
1: Those are some very strong words. How do you respond to what she's saying?
2: Well, I appreciate Eleanor's comments, but frankly, she's chosen not to join us. And in my mind, that's concerning in its own right, because the idea here is to unify the right and get together on some common ground. The reality is, it's not the first time Eleanor's left caucus. She left a caucus of United as well. So Eleanor has her own agenda and certainly is focused on her own thing. She's chosen to make her path a different one than ours, and I wish her luck.
1: I wanted to ask you about the reasoning that David Eby gave in announcing this election. He, as you know, has said a new government is needed in this particular moment in which Canada and BC are, of course, dealing with this trade war with the United States. He says that this is not about political opportunism. What do you think? What's your take on why this election is being called now?
2: Well, I think that's absolutely absurd. I can tell you right now that David Eby had a majority government. He

0: I absolutely think voters will punish him for it. The last thing we needed was, a snap election 2 years in advance of where we should have been having this. And the reality is that the cost is a huge issue. You know, we've got massive debt that is growing out of control in this province. We've got huge deficits and big errors in our books that just seem to go unworried about by this government. And the reality is this could cost easily $80 million. And I think because it's a snap election, it actually might be even more than that.
1: If you were to form government, how would you and your party approach the realities, the threats from the U.S. president, this administration, the tariffs that are hitting so many people across the country and certainly in British Columbia, of course, so hard?
0: Yeah, well, coming from rural B.C., trust me when I say this, we've had some very serious challenges with our own government with respect to all kinds of different things, whether it's layers of cost or permitting challenges or all those things. I'll tell you right now, and let me be very clear, Donald Trump is an absolute bully. But we need to be doing everything that we can to bolster the strength of this province, sending shipbuilding contracts overseas to a different country when we've been told that we could have clearly built those ships. It, to me, is an absolutely horrific mistake. Not supporting our own industries in this province, whether that be mining, logging, ranching, all of those industries do nothing but grow revenue for this province. And the reality is that every one of those is being challenged every single day in this province. So I can appreciate what his comments are about Donald Trump, and I agree, Donald Trump is a bully. But we need to concentrate on building this province to make it stronger against those threats and against those attacks.
1: Lauren Derksen, I appreciate this. Thank you.
0: Thank you, Neil. Appreciate your interest.
2: Lauren Derksen is the interim leader of the BC Conservative Party. We reached him in Vancouver.

0: They've been waiting for years now, but each passing day brings nothing but more silence for the family of Swedish-Eritrean journalist Dawit Isaak. Today, that silence is particularly deafening because it marks the 25th anniversary of his imprisonment. Mr. Isaak was detained in 2001 after publishing a call for democratic reform in Eritrea. Since then, he's been held without trial, and where he's being held is unknown. His daughter, Bethlehem Isaak, was only 7 years old when she last saw him. We reached Ms. Isaak in Gothenburg, Sweden.
1: Bethlehem, how do you mark this day, this difficult anniversary, year after year?
2: Well, one thing I've learned is that you really have to keep finding, you know, new ways to tell the story. And another thing is you cannot really assume that because someone knows about the case today, they will remember it tomorrow. And and I also try to remind people that there is actually a human being behind this case, a journalist who has been deprived of his freedom, and a family that has been waiting for him.
1: How do you deal with it personally?
2: After 25 years, it's very frustrating. Sometimes I have very good conversations with people and maybe receive promises, but I still find myself, or we find ourselves in the same situation months or years later. We refuse to let this case disappear, and we also refuse to allow the passage of time to make his imprisonment, you know, like it seem normal, because it's not normal. I feel strongly about freedom of speech and about freedom, and also I feel strongly as a parent myself. I can't even imagine not seeing my own child for that long. I can't even comprehend how that would feel.

0: When was the last time you were able to speak with your father?
1: It was 2005 in November, so it's almost 21 years now.
0: Are you able to communicate in other ways, letters, or do you get updates about how he's
1: No,
0: doing? No contact.
1: contact, nothing.
0: It's impossible to imagine for most people. It sounds from what you've said already in our conversation that the fight and making sure the story is told is how you cope and get through.
1: Yes. Well, we have to because we don't have any other options, to be honest. And I think every anniversary is very complicated for our family because it gets a lot of attention during this year mark, and then people move on, and of course they should because this is not their life, but we still have to live with it every day, and you get reminded of that every day, that his absence is with us every day.
0: 133 journalists today from around the world signed a letter pushing again for the release of your father and the three colleagues who were arrested at the same time. The letter also calls on Sweden to secure the release, to secure your father's release and make his case a quote, a diplomatic priority, unquote. Your father has dual citizenship. Do you think that letter, that kind of call, can make a difference?
1: I mean, at this point, yes, I think so. And I think to have this an international light on this case is very important because, I mean, my father is a symbol for really for what's happening in Eritrea. Maybe it would have been more understandable if there were only 25 journalists imprisoned in Eritrea and nobody else. But this Eritrea is called the Hermit Kingdom. There is no freedom of speech, no press freedom, and there is no human rights. Many Eritreans that I've met over the years have told me even to think is a criminal action in Eritrea.
0: Do you feel that the Swedish government considers your father's release a diplomatic priority?
1: I mean, the first 3 years, no, they didn't. But after that, I think they understood that, oh, this is serious. We need to get serious about this. So over the years, I've also seen the diplomats getting very stressed, and desperate, to be honest. And they're not able to do as much. But we have a lawyer, so maybe he can do something.
0: When
1: But
0: you
1: he's.
0: say stressed, how so?
1: Well, because it's a failure on their side too, even though it's not their responsibility to, because it's not their fault that he is imprisoned. Ultimately, it's the Eritrean government's fault, and they have the responsibility for his freedom. But I think for Sweden, for them also, it's very hard because they see him as their citizen, and he is a Swedish citizen since more than 30 years back.
0: So you're carrying on his work in terms of free speech, in terms of trying to secure his release. What would you say to him if you could speak to him now?
1: I would say we miss you and we love you and keep strong and keep reading books because, I mean, yeah, I would say that. And we are waiting for you, and we haven't forgotten you.
0: Bethlehem, I'm very glad we could speak. Thank you for this.
1: Thank you.
2: Bethlehem Isak is the daughter of Dawit Isak, a journalist who's been in prison for 25 years. We reached her in Gothenburg, Sweden.

Human soprano Diana Damrau performing one of the most famous passages from Wolfgang Amadeus Mozart's opera, The Magic Flute. The clarity, the purity of tone, really a great effort for a human, as I say. But true connoisseurs of vocal exploration know where the real sounds are happening.

0: breathtaking. The powerhouse vocals of a singing lemur. Crystal clear, haunting, and really incredibly loud, with projection that would put even the best human opera singers to shame. These particular lemurs, called Indres, are a critically endangered species that live exclusively in the rainforests of the eastern coast of Madagascar. And now new research says the vocal technique they use to sing their songs is actually similar to that of a trained human soprano. Filippo Carugati is the lead author on the study, published this week in the journal PLOS Computational Biology. We reached him in Turin, Italy.
1: Filippo, what emotions come up for you when you hear that song?
2: This is something that really amazed me since the first time I heard it in the Malagasy rainforest. It's something you generally, before seeing the animals, you just hear this song that is traveling all over the forest. This is something magical.
1: That experience that most of us have not had, and I mean, it would be lovely if we could, to be in the rainforest in Madagascar, eastern Madagascar.
2: Yeah.
1: What does it feel like and look like? What is that experience like?
2: For me, it was one of the best time of my life. It's tropical and it rains almost every day. And we spent the fieldwork like following groups of Indres that were habituated to the presence of a researcher. It is very difficult the environment because it's not plain, but there are a lot of hills. And so to follow the Indres are moving like straight in one direction, moving up the canopy of the tree. We need to follow them to cross rivers, to go up, climb little mountains, go down, sometimes walking on fallen trees and so on.
1: What message are they trying to send? It sounds like this is not simply a performance for fun, which is in its own way, certainly we know in human life, a beautiful form of communication, but they're trying to send a message here.
2: Yeah, exactly. And the main message they're sending is to communicate to other groups their occupation of a certain area. What they're saying is basically, we are here, we are in this part of the forest, don't come here. Because we are
1: stay out
2: and yeah, exactly. And generally, this is contagious behavior. So the neighboring groups are responding in the same way, so doing their song. And so the song is traveling all around the forest. You always hear another groups far away, and then maybe your groups start singing, and then another groups far in another direction, and so on. Mm-hmm. So this is the main reason.
1: In terms of technique, because all great singers we know have good technique, one would hope. So What is the technique these lemurs are using?
2: They have a very vocal apparatus that is similar to us as primates. So they have vocal folds and a tube that arrives in the mouth and so on. And they can produce very, very loud sounds. What we discover in this study is something related to the mechanical part of this emission. And so as soprano singers, they modify and adapt the shape of their mouth, which is an important part of the vocal tract, in order to align the fundamental frequency that is generated by the vocal folds to the resonance frequencies of the tube. In order to have this alignment, the sound results clearer and more powerful. And this is the same technique that is trained for human singers as sopranos in opera, because these techniques was invented and documented and studied, because before microphones and so on, it was necessary to adapt the voice and also the vocal tract, the mouth and all the tongue and all the components to spread the sound to large auditorium and so on. And so we checked this ability in Indri with new methods, and we found that probably Indres are doing the same thing.
1: I really want to see and hear a soprano and a lemur together competing.
2: Yeah, the output in some way are very different, because the notes and the spectral component is different, but the way the sounds result so powerful is probably the same.
1: You think? I don't know. I think some opera singers might object to that. Who do you think would project better?
2: I think at the end, Indri is probably more powerful.
1: Whoa.
2: I think it's the third most powerful sound produced by in the Animal Kingdom.
1: this particular species, to let our listeners know, it's they're critically endangered. So what is key for you? I mean, I imagine when you hear these lemurs, every time you've heard them in the wild, you're reassured and relieved because it means they're still there. But what needs to be done to make sure they keep singing?
2: Unfortunately, the conservation situation of the Indres is quite sad because, as you said, they are critically endangered, especially because they are losing their habitat for a lot of human pressures, especially the slash and burn agricultural technique that is very common in Madagascar, and also for mining and for charcoal production. So the main thing is to protect their environments, because this species doesn't survive in captivity. We don't know why, but probably it is related to its very complex and unique diet that is based on the over 50 different species of endemic plants of of Madagascar. So this is something quite impossible to replicate in captive condition. So the main thing is protect areas in Madagascar and prevent them from destruction.
1: Filippo, I'm so glad we could speak. Thank you for this. We were going to make you sing the interview, but we thought that might be a little bit tough.
2: Okay.
1: Thank you.
2: You're welcome. You're welcome. Have a nice day.
0: Filippo Carugati is a naturalist with the University of Turin, and we reached him in Turin.

from the PBS series Soul Deep. That's an illustration of the one, the first beat of a musical measure, which in funk music marks the start of the groove. Most of us just feel where the one is instinctively in our hearts or our booties. Well, for a surprising number of people, finding this band felt like finding the one in the romantic sense, even if when listening to the band, it sometimes feels impossible to find the one in the musical sense.

wait. That's no, okay. It's just a, yeah. Well, it's in there somewhere. That, of course, is the band Engine de Poitrine, who last night, in yet another triumph in an already triumphant year, were named the winners of the 2026 Polaris Music Prize for their album Volume 2. They also won the song prize for Fabienc, which was playing under me just now and was making it hard to concentrate. You probably know their deal by now, depending on what you believe. They're either two 333-year-old aliens or two dudes from Quebec who play what they've called microtonal rock. They perform in head-to-toe polka dots, both of them in cartoonish polka dot masks. Kn de Poitrine plays guitar and bass. Kleck de Poitrine plays drums. In public, they tend not to speak in human language, so we can't share their acceptance speech. They didn't give one. What we can do is congratulate Engine de Poitrine, and we can play a song with a relatively straightforward rhythm so you don't hurt yourself trying to bob your head. From Volume 2, this is Sarniaise.

0: from their Polaris Prize winning album Volume 2, Engin de Poitrine, with Sarniez.
1: We're going to take a short break now. 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
0: And we'll raise a pint to the Celtic rock band The Prodigals, who've set a new world record with their decades-long residency at an Irish pub in New York.
1: Stay tuned. I'm Neil Kirksall.
0: And I'm Chris Howden.

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3: In 2013, Jerry Post went in for emergency heart surgery. His recovery was much more difficult than he'd expected, because after the surgery, he found himself paralyzed from the waist down. When he'd recovered, the former city planner, who spent most of his career working abroad, turned his attention to advocating for public spaces to be more accessible for people with disabilities. That included successfully suing the Nova Scotia government for not making accessible restaurant bathrooms mandatory and helping to establish a provincial accessibility directorate, which he ran until 2020. Jerry Post died last week. He was 76 years old. He spoke to the CBC in 2024 when the province made it mandatory for realtors to include accessibility information such as turning radius and door size on house listings, thanks to his efforts.
4: I was looking for a house for my daughter, who was thinking about moving back from California. And she says, "Dad, you know, I'd love to have you come over for a Sunday dinner and things like that. So it'd be nice for it to be accessible." So then we began searching for an accessible home, and it was impossible. And I'm involved in this movement of making the problems accessible. It's, you know, it's like pushing a rock uphill. And in this case, you know, when I was pushing it, they started to help, and it's rolling downhill, and I'm trying to catch up, to keep up with them. So it's an amazing initiative.
3: Jerry Post speaking to CBC Nova Scotia in 2024. The disability community is mourning his death, calling him one of the most prominent champions for accessibility. We reached his daughter, Veronica Post, in Halifax.
5: Veronica, your father was speaking about his other daughter, your sister there. When you hear that, though, you know, determined is a word that, people have used to describe him. Is that the word you would use to describe him?
6: Yeah, I'm sorry. I'm getting emotional hearing that.
5: I'm sorry.
6: It's so nice to hear his voice. Yeah. He was so determined and so positive, and he was, you know, pretty hard to keep him down. So when he saw a problem with a solution, there was basically no stopping him. He was just off to try to make that solution a reality. And that's a really good example, because that was one of the many areas in which he was able to create some tangible improvements for people with disabilities. And it was very meaningful for him.
5: And was he always a fighter and determined in that way, or did 2013 ignite that in him?
6: I think it was a big part of his personality for a long time. I mean, he grew up in the Netherlands, you know, a very different time. He was born in 1950, and he went to school, you know, with nuns and priests, and he had many tales of them having to tie him to a chair because they just couldn't stop him from making action. And him and his little sister, actually, one of their favorite stories is that they sort of instigated one of the first protests of students in their school because the canals froze for the first time. And so they got all the students to strike so they could get the afternoon off to go play on the ice.
5: And then there are so many milestones or achievements in terms of your father's advocacy work. The Nova Scotia Accessibility Act certainly is something that stands out. What do you remember about how he helped shape that act?
6: I know that one of the big things for my dad in reading the original legislation before it was kind of brought to the community and rewritten and recreated, was that it was an act kind of in words only, like, "Our intention is to have a more accessible province." And he was reading it being like, "Okay, but there's no teeth to this. What if a business refuses to become accessible? And what do we do then? You know, and he just immediately was like, this is a human rights issue. This can't just be left up to people to decide whether they care about it or not. This has to be something that everybody understands is an issue of human rights, and it has to be part of our justice.
5: Your father was also a municipal planner. He worked a lot in other countries, Bolivia, Bangladesh, Jordan, for example. Yeah. How did his work in those countries inform his advocacy work in his home province?
6: I think it gave my dad a very, very broad perspective on possibilities. And so working with people in circumstances that are much more challenging than in Canada, and seeing the achievements that are made when people really are determined to make a difference. When he became disabled here and he was like, okay, now my role is to advocate in Canada, I think he saw this as like, well, this should be, you know, compared to many other places that I've worked, like, this should be easy, right? Like, people are willing to work with me here. And although it was still a very, very difficult fight for him, I think he just enjoyed meeting people from different backgrounds and different environments with different challenges, and how people in those places have unique solutions.
5: From what I hear, he was also a mentor to many. Scott Armstrong, mm-hmm. Nova Scotia's Attorney General and Minister of Justice, said your father, quote, had a rare gift. He could tell you plainly what was wrong, make you laugh while he did it, and then stay at the table until it was fixed, unquote. That's a pretty great tribute. Spot on.
6: I think so. One of the things about Dad was that he could really light a fire under someone's seat when necessary. But even if he had, you know, some sharp reports with somebody, or he really was holding someone to task, he would never shut the door on that person. He always had his door open to work with anybody who wanted to work with him. He never would let his ego, you know, get in the way of accomplishing things that are for the greater good for everybody.
5: How does that quote, that dynamic, work in terms of father-daughter relationships? How does that translate?
6: Well, my dad, one of the things I'm going to miss so much is the multiple calls a week from my dad for with business ideas for me. So he would often call me and say, hey, you know, your book that you just did, like, I have an idea how we can really get it out there, you know? And I loved that about him. He was so enthusiastic.
5: This is the graphic novel you wrote last year. It was about a trip you took with your father back to the Netherlands. And part of it, which is an important part to highlight, because certainly people with disabilities know this, and we've reported on them too, the difficulties when traveling and flying as well. How did he feel about, you know, your decision to do that?
6: Well, he really encouraged me, and he was, you know, along the whole step of the way, I was sending him things and he was looking them over, and I wanted to make sure that I really represented the experience accurately from his perspective as well as mine. And he just loved it so much. He was sharing it with people, and he was able to say, like, this will help you understand in a way better than looking at statistics and looking at an analysis will do. It was wonderful working with him on that book together.
5: There are so many memories, that experience certainly, in any relationship, father-daughter relationship. But what are you holding closest? What do you want our listeners to know about, you know, not the determined advocate, but your dad at home?
6: Like, I'm thinking a lot. I'm listening to a lot of jazz because he was a huge jazz fan. So, you know, I've been listening to his favorite songs and just remembering him, like, snapping his fingers and shaking his shoulders and smiling and just with a glass of beer on a sunny day, and just how much he enjoyed life.
5: That's beautiful. It's a beautiful mm-hmm. memory, beautiful image for us, even those of us who didn't know. He loved Sade too, right?
6: He loved Sade, yeah. One of his favorites.
5: It's a good favorite. Veronica, I'm very sorry for your family's loss.
6: Thank you.
5: But so glad we could speak. Thank you.
6: Thanks for sharing.
3: Veronica Post is the daughter of Jerry Post, a disability rights activist from Nova Scotia. He died last week at the age of 76. We reached Veronica in Halifax.

0: Across the country, families are heading to orchards to do some apple picking. Parents excited to share a cherished fall tradition. Kids sullen and deeply bored. But before you head up on your ladder, Mark Ashley, who co-owns Wintermore Orchard in York, Prince Edward Island, is offering a reminder to everyone to be respectful at the U-picks. A reminder prompted by an incident he says led to the destruction of more than 100 apples.
1: My partner was alerted to children climbing trees and smashing apples and that kind of thing, and a young fella with a sword that he was allowed to take into an orchard, like a wooden sword. So my partner went down and asked him not to do it, and then a few minutes later, another couple come up and said, as soon as you left, they were basically back at it again, and the parents were just oblivious to it, letting it happen kind of deal. I think Janine went down to talk to them at that point in time, and the children basically were made to apologize, and it was all okay. I wasn't here for it, but when I got back and I looked out at the damage that had occurred and the waste of food, and I said, I'm going to post something about this because it's high time. We had heard from other orchard owners on the island what they have to deal with, and even people that have corn mazes and lavender farms and tulips and everything else. So this is something that it's not unique to us kind of thing. And I thought, well, you know what, I'll just put up a post. And had no idea I was going to break the internet.
2: You mentioned that you hear a lot about these issues from other orchard owners, other businesses. Talk to me about some of what they tell you and some of the experiences that they've had as well.
1: They've got incidents where people are, same as here, shaking trees, hitting apples, taking apples and picking them off and playing catch with them and hitting them and kicking them. And they have staff. They're larger firms than us, and they have staff that actually have removed people from their orchards that were unruly. We shouldn't really have to hold everybody's hand to act responsibly, but we probably will be getting some kind of signage now. I was raised to be respectful, and if we ever did anything like that, we were in trouble, and we knew it.
0: Mark Ashley is a co-owner of Wintermore Orchard in York, Prince Edward Island. He was speaking to the CBC's Cameron Farquharson.

0: Jamaican lawmakers are asking for answers, and now they're one step closer to getting them. Earlier this month, a Jamaican delegation traveled to the UK to petition King Charles over reparations for slavery. Their petition asks the monarch to seek guidance from the Privy Council on three questions: whether the forced transport of Africans to Jamaica was lawful, whether it constituted a crime against humanity, and whether Britain is under an obligation to provide restitution for slavery. Olivia Grange is Jamaica's culture minister. She led the delegation to the UK, and this week she told her colleagues in Parliament she had an update on the status of that petition.
1: I now, with great pride, have the duty to report to this House that we have received a response to our petition within the last 24 hours. Now, the King could have ignored us. The King could have delayed responding to us. The King could have made a decision not to refer the questions to the Privy Council, or he could make a decision to refer the questions. Mr. Speaker, Honorable Prime Minister, colleagues, King Charles has referred the petition filed on the 7th of September 2026 on behalf of the people of Jamaica to the Judicial Committee of the Privy Council. This is major. As we'd say, you know what, our ordinary words, a big deal. A really big deal. We are awaiting directions from the Judicial Committee of the Privy Council as to the next steps to be taken in the case. And the Attorney General is preparing to deal with the case. So we will keep the Cabinet and Parliament updated on the developments. We honor the memories and sacrifices of our ancestors, and we look forward to the opportunity to argue our case as we believe we have the best argument.
0: For the record, that was Jamaican Culture Minister Olivia Grange speaking in her country's parliament yesterday.

0: In New York City, there is an Irish pub called Paddy Riley's Music Bar. And if you go in for a pint, there's a good chance you'll hear this. That is the Celtic rock band The Prodigals, regular performers at Paddy Riley's. And when I say regular, I mean they've been playing at that same bar for just shy of 30 years now. Since 1997, they've played 1,500 gigs and counting. And that has earned the band a Guinness World Record for longest pub residency. Gregory Green is the lead singer and accordionist with The Prodigals. We reached him in Greenwich, Connecticut.
1: Gregory, how was the world record celebration party?
2: It was absolutely fantastic. It was everything I hoped it would be. It was really a wonderful experience.
1: And what were you hoping it would be? I mean, did you have to perform as well, or did others perform for you?
2: No, absolutely. We were performing. That was kind of like the kind of anchor of it. But one of the things that was really great fun was we had prior members of the band come up. So it was this wonderful kind of the ghost of Christmas past coming by and kicking things off in a really lovely way.
1: How late did it go?
2: We finished off playing a little after 2 a.m. and then we hung out for a bit.
1: A proper party. So, we won't ask how many pints there were. I mean, you could tell us, but...
2: Just the right amount.
1: Perfectly put. You are, as I understand it, the only original member of the band still playing. What do you remember about getting your first gig at Paddy Riley's?
2: I remember it started out with a guitarist in 1995, but the band had been going for about 2 years when I walked into Paddy Riley's, which was already, it has been a legendary venue for years, and started to look for the first break into Paddy's, and was coming up to St. Patrick's Day in 1997. Seemed like a perfect opportunity. And so I chatted to the owner of the pub, who was from County Cavan, which is where I grew up in Ireland.
1: Oh, kismet.
2: Perfect segue.
1: Yes.
2: Exactly. So
1: I couldn't say no. Could he?
2: That was my plan. And I went up to him. He was a very, very iconic figure in the scene as well. A guy by the name of Steve Duggan. He had been a champion footballer for County Cavan. Mm. And I said, listen, how do you do? Just wondering about the possibility of playing here for Paddy's Day. And he turned to this very imposing woman standing beside him and said, what do you think, Joni? Should we give him a shot? And she said, sure, Steve. And the one beside him was a woman called Joni Madden, who, as anyone who is familiar with the music will know, is an iconic musician herself with a group called Cherish the Ladies.
1: Oh.
2: She's fantastic.
1: Well, good thing you walked in and that you were, you know, clear about what you wanted to achieve and from the start. There are so many venues, obviously, in any big city, particularly in Manhattan, a lot of places claiming to be Irish pubs. What is it about Paddy Riley's, obviously the paycheck and the connection to where you're from, but besides those things, what kept you coming back?
2: This was set up, this is among all of those Irish pubs, this was the one that was set up from the beginning actually as a music venue. And Paddy Riley himself is another iconic musician in founding this bar, and was a bar that was founded specifically for Irish music. So all of the most famous Irish musicians, virtually every one of them has been there. There's virtually not a well-known Irish musician in America who's not played there or crossed paths there.
1: So at what point does this coveted regular gig become a world record attempt?
2: So we shared those weekends, the residency there, with a band called Black 47 for years. And then Black 47 went on and we kept on going. And so a couple of years, you know, after the pandemic, we were still playing on there. And I was chatting to a guy who worked in PR and had done PR with us for an amazing concert series called The Guinness Fla. And he said, you know, Gregory, I don't think, have you thought at all about the world record? I looked it up and the last world record has been 22 years and you're 29 years and counting. I had no idea. But when I looked it up, I was like, oh my God, we've got to go for this. And so that's how this world record certification came about.
1: And let's name drop a little bit, because you had to, you know, have newspaper clippings, photographs. You have to prove all of these decades of performing at Patty Riley's. There's one, Christy Turlington. I mean,
2: yes,
1: beautiful, wonderful to have. Jimmy Fallon was a regular, if I'm not mistaken. Yep. What memories did that process of trying to prove your residency bring up for you?
2: You know, it's funny when one starts doing something like this and everything falls into your lap, you say, well, you know, of course, you know, why wouldn't Christy Turlington being there? But of course, that's both the function of the time, but it's also a function of the city. New York City is such a remarkable place. Yeah. And so going back there, you see this collection of artifacts and you think to yourself, wow, this has been sort of an enchanted road. And I ended up with the very earliest gigs. It was literally pulling out red journals, which were like, you know, at Patty Riley's at this time.
1: Yeah.
2: And you literally are opening the pages of your past and realizing the accumulation that's gone on.
1: You know, again, like a regular paycheck, a regular gig is a lifeline for any performer or band, certainly. But was there any point you thought, you know, I need to move on. I need to do something else. What if I'm missing out on other opportunities? Or was this just the one gig that you never wanted to let go of?
2: The setup is actually fantastic. They are super generous and super understanding. This past summer, we played gigs in Ohio. We played gigs in Montana. We played across the country. And I also went home to Ireland where I've got a farm. And all of this, the bar beautifully rolls with. We just give them advance notice. But the consistent basis of playing on a regular basis in one venue allows one to develop music, allows one to develop a continuity between the musicians. It's a wonderful gig. It's totally symbiotic. I mean, I'm glad to say, I think the bar really appreciates our being there, and we certainly appreciate the bar as well.
1: Gregory, a pleasure speaking with you. Congratulations. Thank you.
2: Such a joy. Thank you so much.
0: Gregory Green is the lead singer of the Celtic rock band The Prodigals. We reached him in Greenwich, Connecticut.
1: You've been listening to As It Happens from CBC, heard across the United States on public radio.
0: You can also find As It Happens wherever you get your podcasts. I'm Chris Howden. Thanks for listening.
1: And I'm Neil Kirksall. Goodbye.

0: Tucker Carlson used to be a vocal supporter of President Trump. Now he blames the president for launching the war in Iran and even says his cabinet should oust him.
1: He should have been removed from office immediately when he threatened nuclear war.
0: In our interview, Carlson contended that his own career as a TV partisan has turned out to be based on a lie. Tucker Carlson tomorrow on Morning Edition from NPR News.
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5: This is Alex Ritson with the newsroom. The two most powerful men in the world meet in the U.S. President Trump hosts his Chinese counterpart, Xi Jinping. Meanwhile, apparent skepticism from the judge deciding whether Mr. Trump's banning of three major news organizations from the White House was legal at the UN.
6: As AI systems become more capable and more autonomous, they could move faster than our institutions, concentrate power in too few hands, or make decisions that people no longer understand or control.
5: The appearance by tech bosses comes as one of their systems chooses to hack a government website. After being labeled pervert glasses by some, Meta's AI Next model of smart specs is audio only, and archaeologists discover what may be the oldest wall in Paris. Before all that, a full bulletin of the very latest world news.
7: Live from NPR News, I'm Giles Snyder. The U.S. says a trade truce with China on rare earth materials has been extended for 2 months. NPR's Emily Fang reports on the announcement as Chinese leader Xi Jinping arrived in Washington, D.C. today to begin a three-day state visit.
8: The truce stopped China from cutting off the U.S. completely from rare earth elements, which China dominates. But that truce was set to expire in November, shortly after the midterms. NPR has reported China offered to extend the truce by about 2 years. But U.S. officials say China has not completely upheld the truce, continuing to limit exports of rare earths to Japan and the U.S. And U.S. Treasury Secretary Scott Bessent says an extension would last only until January. Bessent met with Chinese commerce officials last weekend in New York ahead of China's state visit to the U.S. to discuss rare earth elements and possible cooperation on artificial intelligence regulation. Emily Fang, NPR News, Washington.
7: President Trump welcomed Xi Jinping to the U.S. today, greeting him on the tarmac at Joint Base Andrews outside Washington, D.C. ICE has arrested about 100,000 people over the last 2 months. Now, NPR's Jasmine Garst reports ICE plans to create mobile detention facilities for detainees.
9: ICE has been expanding its detention capacity for a while. Earlier this week, the Department of Homeland Security, which oversees ICE, signed construction contracts worth over $7 billion to expand immigration detention in New York, Texas, Arizona, Florida, and California. It also announced that it will expand in Colorado, Washington State, and Pennsylvania. The paperwork for expansion in Pennsylvania includes a mention of, quote, mobile detention facilities, which would follow officers around as they make arrests. The only description, a clause that female detainees cannot be held inside those units for over 10 hours. NPR reached out to ICE for details and received no response. Jasmine Garst, NPR News, New York.
7: A new poll finds voters have a sour view of President Trump and Republicans. Respondents say they'd back Democrats for Congress by a 12-point margin. Here's NPR's Stephen Fowler.
10: The latest NPR PBS News Marist poll shows deep dissatisfaction with President Trump and the Republican Party. Republicans have also lost their advantage on several key issues in the eyes of voters, like gas prices, the economy, foreign policy, even immigration. The poll also suggests Democrats have a notable edge in voter enthusiasm and support from independents as a building wave of backlash to the party in power comes into focus. These voters say they're more likely to pick a Democratic congressional candidate, 53% to 41%. That swing from Trump's narrow popular vote victory in 2024 shows why reliably red states like Ohio, Texas, and Iowa now have competitive House and Senate races. Stephen Fowler, NPR News.
7: And you're listening to NPR News. A federal judge in Washington, D.C. heard arguments today on President Trump's decision to ban CNN, MS Now, and Politico from the White House grounds. District Judge Timothy Kelly did not rule from the bench, but said he will decide the case as soon as possible. The news outlets call the ban a blatant violation of the First Amendment. Staff at Camp Mystic in Carr County, Texas, are being investigated for manslaughter and other criminal offenses after 28 people died during deadly flash flooding in July 2025. From member station KUT, Kaylee Hunt reports.
11: Court records show Texas Rangers executed 14 search warrants against the owners of Camp Mystic and several of their staff members. The warrants, which were executed last week, allow the Rangers to investigate their personal electronic data from the deadly flooding event last year. The documents show Rangers believed the camp may have committed multiple criminal offenses, including manslaughter, criminally negligent homicide, and injury to a child, by failing to fulfill its operator's duty to prepare for, monitor, and actively respond to recognize hazards during the flooding. It's not clear when or if a case against the camp will be presented to a Kerr County grand jury. For NPR News, I'm Kaylee Hunt in Austin.
7: Hurricane Polo fueling fears of flooding and landslides in southwestern Mexico. The National Hurricane Center says Polo is a powerful storm and is expected to remain near the coast into tomorrow morning. Forecasters also warning of another storm heading toward Hawaii. Tropical storm Nolo expected to approach as early as Friday. 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
13: Hello, this is Alex Ritson with the newsroom. A few hours ago, China's President Xi Jinping touched down on American soil for the first time in a decade. In a sign of respect, Donald Trump was on the tarmac of the Joint Base Andrews in Maryland to greet him as he stepped off the plane onto the red carpet and was met by an Air Force band. It marks the start of a three-day visit where the heads of the two global superpowers are expected to discuss issues of significant consequence to the rest of the world, including AI development, Taiwan, and the Iran war. The two nations have already announced an extension to the truce on their tariff war from November to January. For more on what Xi Jinping is looking to get out of the visit, I spoke to our China correspondent, Laura Bicker.
14: He'll feel far more confident than he did during their first meeting back in 2017. He may even feel that he is at the helm of a country that has been completely transformed. Now, remember, China has weathered Donald Trump's trade tariffs. It's no longer completely reliant on the United States for trade. China has also closed the technology gap. And, of course, we are seeing China portraying President Xi as a stable global leader. It believes it's gaining influence in comparison to an unpredictable Donald Trump. So, what does President Xi want? He believes he'll have a strong hand as he goes into these negotiations, and he'll be pushing, perhaps, to make sure that there's no recurrence of that trade war. Secondly, I think there'll be a bit of a push to try to get access to currently high-end computer chips that come from the US that are restricted. He'll want those restrictions lifted. And then Beijing's priority, as always, is to push for an end to arms sales to Taiwan, the self-governing island that China claims as its own. So I think those will be his key priorities. But of course, the pressure is on both countries around the debate on artificial intelligence. China has pushed back on any idea of a slowdown, saying that that is a notion to contain China. Instead, President Xi is likely to push for the likes of global governance, global rules. So China doesn't just want to kind of lead the world when it comes to AI technology, it also wants to write the rule book.
13: So how is that going to fit in with Donald Trump's wish list?
14: I think there is a general consensus that neither want those trade tariffs to start soaring again. And I think when it comes to Donald Trump's voting base, remember those vast farmlands right across Middle America is part of that. So he will want to be able to give them something ahead of the midterms by turning around and saying, look, I've got to win. China's going to buy all of these agricultural products. Then that is something that perhaps the two sides can agree on. Rare earths is something else that China has a chokehold over. Remember, these rare earth metals are needed for everything to put in your Bluetooth headphones to your smartphones all the way up to weapons and wind turbines. So when it comes to these rare earth metals, China controls 90% of processing. The US wants more access to that so China can ask for something in return. Now, when it comes to those arms sales to Taiwan, we are hearing, and I can only just stress, this is only reports at this stage, that when it comes to those negotiations, China may push for an end to those arms sales in Taiwan, but in return say, look, we have influence over Iran. Remember, China buys 80% of Iran's oil. So it will may say, look, we have a friend, we have a partner in Iran, we can lean on Tehran to come to negotiations if you continue to stall arms sales to Taiwan. So I think those are some of the main issues that the two leaders will get into.
13: Our China correspondent, Laura Bicker. A judge in the US has heard arguments in a legal challenge brought by three major US news organizations after the Trump administration stripped their journalists of White House access. CNN, MS Now and Politico are seeking an emergency order restoring press credentials for 78 reporters affected by the ban. The White House says access is a privilege rather than a right and argues that the bans are justified on national security grounds. Our senior North America correspondent Gary O'Donoghue told us more.
15: So no decision in this case between these three media organizations, CNN, MS Now and Politico, and the Trump administration. The judge says he's going to come to a decision as soon as he can. Well, what's he being asked? He's being asked to issue what's called a temporary restraining order by the media organizations that would restore the passes and access to the White House grounds that have been taken away from 78 reporters. Now, the Trump administration says access to the White House is a privilege, not a right. It initially, through Donald Trump last Friday, accused these organizations of fake news. When he was asked whether there was a specific instance, he said, no, not really. It was cumulative. But in court filings, they have cited specific articles by some of these reporters that they say breached national security and published classified material. So the focus of the Trump administration's case has moved from fake news to national security questions. Now, the judge, Timothy Kelly, he has been involved in a case like this before involving another CNN reporter whose pass was taken away. He overturned that ban. And the Trump administration clearly thinks they may have to appeal when he comes back with his decision. But he also said, interestingly, that there were a couple of precedents that governed press access to the White House, and that it appeared that journalists had not been given enough notice that their passes were going to be taken away. And he said he was obliged to follow precedent. We'll see what his resulting judgment is in the end. But as things stand, certainly the Trump administration seems to think they may have to go to a higher court. The question is, will these journalists get their passes back in the meantime?
13: Gary O'Donoghue. It's emerged that an AI agent developed by OpenAI hacked Australia's government health website earlier this year without the company's knowledge. It's believed patient records were not compromised. Our Sydney correspondent, Katie Watson, told us what we know so far.
16: This was effectively an AI agent that accessed healthcare statistics connected to Medicare, which is a universal healthcare system here. OpenAI, they call it the misaligned model activity. So effectively in researching and looking for statistics related to Australia, it then did some

0: it should have done. So a task force has been opened. There are cybersecurity agencies, AI agencies working together to understand what exactly this breach meant and if there are any other implications for any other government portals.
1: This is the latest in a worrying trend of autonomous breaches. As fears swirl over the rapid development of artificial intelligence, the heads of leading AI firms have been talking about the future of the technology at the UN. Here are the bosses of OpenAI and Anthropic.
2: As AI systems become more capable and more autonomous, they could move faster than our institutions, concentrate power in too few hands, or make decisions that people no longer understand or control.
3: We will slow down as much as necessary in order to make sure that every successive AI technology that we release is actually safe.
1: Our technology editor, Zoe Kleinman, has this assessment.
4: It's an unusual display of unity from those two, Sam Altman and Dario Amodei. They are usually fierce and quite bitter rivals, but they are singing from the same hymn sheet at the UN Security Council. They both want international regulation for the technology. They both want AI development to slow down. And they are talking about the importance of making sure that AI remains under human control, developed by humans for the benefit of humanity. Now, if you wanted to be cynical about this, you might say these are both companies that have burned through enormous amounts of money and could do with buying a bit of time to inject some more cash. And you could also say if they get a regulation done internationally, then it takes some of the responsibility off them. But the fact is that there is a race on, not only between these two companies, but also among the rest of the world, China in particularly. And with the tech evolving so quickly, perhaps now really is a moment to pause and slow down. We're already seeing it's on the cusp of being able to train and improve itself. That's called recursive AI. The bosses say that's just around the corner. And we're also seeing, aren't we, increasingly unpredictable activity coming from these frontier models, the very most advanced ones that are out there. And perhaps it is definitely a moment, but it'll only work if the whole world agrees for everyone to take a pause and calm down.
1: Zoe Kleinman. A day after President Trump warned Iran to make a deal or face annihilation, Iran's President Masoud Pezeshkian has responded with a defiant speech at the UN, saying Tehran would not bend at the knee in the face of US sanctions.
5: We will never bow our head or bend at the knee. Iran must be understood by Mr. Trump and those who seek to bully us that we are ready for dialogue and diplomacy and negotiations without accepting the language of force.
1: On the sidelines of the UN General Assembly in New York, the US Secretary of State, Marco Rubio, has rejected the suggestion that President Trump will be unable to continue a conflict with Iran if Republicans lose control of Congress in the midterm elections. He also told the BBC that the international order is broken and that the United States will always put its own interests first. He was answering a question from our State Department correspondent, Tom Bateman, in New York.
6: Well, what I wanted to understand really from Marco Rubio was what he made of this theme that has been emerging here as a really big picture from some world leaders and other officials saying that the entire kind of global rules-based system, international norms, the role of international law is simply being eroded. And this idea of a credibility gap by democracies who will call out violations of international law by their adversaries, but when it comes to their allies, are not being prepared to do so, a sanitizing language, and worse than that, arguably doing it themselves as well. And I think all of this was summed up by Emmanuel Macron when he said that there was a descent into the law of the jungle. So I asked Mr. Rubio about that, and in particularly in the context of President Trump having said here on Tuesday, having threatened Iran with annihilation.
7: So I think there's unanimity and consensus here in this gathering and broadly that the international system is broken, but it's broken because it broke itself. It needs to be brought back to its proper focus and its proper role.
6: So his response there really reiterating his long-held view that the system that the US underpinned after the Second World War had really grown beyond purpose. He always talks about this liberal world order, which is dysfunctional and wants to return to a sort of primacy of nations. And that's what he says the US will do, always look after its national interests.
1: Tom Bateman. You're listening to The Newsroom from the BBC World Service.

0: President Trump's Board of Peace, which was set up following the ceasefire agreement in Gaza, has announced a $2.45 billion recovery plan for the territory at a meeting of its members and stakeholders. The six-month plan, announced in New York, coincides with increased criticism of the humanitarian situation in Gaza from world leaders such as the French President Emmanuel Macron and the Turkish leader Recep Tayyip Erdogan. Michael Eisenberg is an American-born Israeli venture capitalist who is a member of the Board of Peace.
1: This morning, the Board of Peace presented a plan for a variety of sectors of life, sanitation, hygiene, and of course, some future building plans, all of which is predicated on the full disarmament and demilitarization of the Gaza Strip. And so there's a lot of ambitious plans as soon as Hamas decides to give up their weapons.
0: Jonathan Kutab is a Palestinian lawyer and a former international negotiator.
2: This board is not going to have any actual authority. Right now, Israel is preventing even allowing toilet seats, wheelchairs, basic equipment to be brought in. So how is this board going to operate if it doesn't have the freedom to allow the materials in to carry out its function?
0: So when might we see the start of reconstruction in Gaza? I asked our global affairs reporter, Sebastian Usher.
3: There's no sense that things have settled down to any level that there can be real movement in terms of reconstruction. You hear that from both the people that have just been speaking. From a Board of Peace, the sense that the blame is with Hamas because they haven't committed to disarmament. From a Palestinian side, it is that Israel has not begun to withdraw from positions that it took. So that stalemate exists. And that means that whatever plans there are in place, and it was really a call for countries to put their money where their mouth is and actually start this process in a pretty limited way, that even that probably isn't going to get much traction.
0: $2.45 billion, it sounds like a lot of money, but actually when 80% of the buildings in Gaza are damaged or destroyed, it goes nowhere, does it?
3: No, absolutely. I mean, it's about trying to get some kind of infrastructure in place again and to have better quality temporary housing. Most Gazans at the moment are living in tents, but we had a terrible incident just a week ago when a house collapsed. More than 20 people were killed. So, I mean, it hasn't even scratched the surface so far, and this would be the start of that. I mean, the estimate that the Board of Peace put out at this meeting that they held was that over a decade, more than $70 billion is needed for full reconstruction. I've seen figures which are much higher than that.
0: Well, we heard that clip there of Jonathan Kutab, a Palestinian lawyer. The point he makes in reality is true on the ground in that he says they have no authority. And if they can't get buy-in from people like him, from the Palestinians on the ground, this will go nowhere.
3: I mean, there's nothing to govern at the moment, but if there were, there are technocrats, there are Palestinians who've had nothing to do with Hamas, but that they would manage the day-to-day running of Gaza. That exists. They're in place. But they have no authority at the moment to do anything. Hamas is in control in the 30% or so of Gaza, where they are and where the vast majority of Palestinians are. And the Israelis, of course, are in control of the 70% that they are in. But there's just total stalemate. That just isn't moving anywhere. So even this, as you said, $2.5 billion does sound like a lot of money, but in terms of what is necessary, and it's made clear in what the Board of Peace is saying, this is just a starting point and it would be over 6 months. If that got going, then a momentum would build. And the trouble is there is no momentum at the moment towards any progress on the ground in Gaza.
0: Sebastian Usher. Mark Zuckerberg has revealed Meta's latest tech at the company's annual Connect event, including a new type of AI smart glasses that have extra features and, crucially, no camera or ability to record video. Its earlier range faced criticism due to privacy concerns, and the Ray-Ban-style frames have been referred to as pervert glasses or spy glasses, as it has been difficult to tell when they're filming people. Despite this, it seems smart glasses are a big part of the company's future.
4: So there are almost 2 billion people in the world who wear glasses today, many more if you count sunglasses, and we think that in the coming years, most of these are going to get upgraded to AI glasses.
0: Lily Jamali is our North America technology correspondent and joins me live on the line. Lily, you were at the conference at Meta HQ. The Audio glasses were the headliner today, it seems.
5: They were, and I am still here at this late hour. the party continues, but in all seriousness, you're right that the Ray-Ban Meta audio glasses are the headliner here. These are audio only, as you laid out, so no ability to videotape or photograph. And, you know, obviously, there is a link to privacy concerns that have marred the more traditional video-capable glasses that Meta released about 2-3 years ago. We've seen cases of users, for example, tampering with them, putting tape over them to obscure the light that indicates that either a photo is being taken or video is being captured. Meta says it has addressed those issues to the extent possible. They've taken it seriously, sent out software updates to basically remove that functionality from those glasses. But this is a lighter option. It weighs less. It has longer battery life. So those are some features. It's really for people who are fine with just using these smart glasses to make phone calls, to listen to music, and also people who are privacy conscious, not just for themselves, but want to be considerate of others.
0: Yeah, so make phone calls, listen to music. But I mean, if they don't have a camera, what do they do?
5: Yeah, I mean, that those two things are actually pretty useful functions. So I'm a podcast addict myself, so I pretty much always have a podcast on when I'm by myself, streaming them through either AirPods or just off of my phone if I'm by myself. So I think there's plenty for people to do with these new smart glasses. And I think, you know, in general, Meta has had this issue with privacy, with what they do with user data, for example, how they monetize that. That's a huge part of their business model. What I heard from Mark Zuckerberg on stage today here in Menlo Park was a real nod to privacy, talking about, for example, also their Muse AI agent that is just been released in the last couple of days, how secure that is, how, you know, it's so secure that even Meta won't be able to see the information that is being exchanged there, they say. So they really want to highlight that after years of getting negative press on that particular issue.
0: Briefly, will this be enough for the critics?
5: We'll see. I mean, I think what Meta at this point is most interested in is not the critics, but the consumer. And if they can win the day with consumers, I think the executives here will be very happy. This pair of glasses will retail for $349, goes on sale in the US, the UK in mid-October, and a number of other countries as well.
0: Lily, thank you. Lily Jamali. French archaeologists have discovered that an ancient wall beneath a Paris hotel could confirm the capital's origins. The charred 2,000-year-old wall, a stone's throw from Notre Dame, is thought to be a fragment of Lutetia, the city's first ever settlement. Paul Henley spoke to Lucy Altenberg, who's been involved in the dig.
6: For the first time ever, we've been able to dig down to 6-7 meters, therefore finding a layer that predates Roman occupation of the city of Lutetia, during which we found a wall. The type of wall is indicative of a Gallic wall. And so that's very exciting for us because that would mean it's the first time we found traces of the Gallic people of Lutetia as potentially described by Julius Caesar in his Gallic Wars text.
7: Because he said in 52 BC, I believe, that Lutetia was a town situated on an island in the River Seine. He also mentions that the town had been set on fire when the Romans were approaching. Burnt timber was one of your finds, wasn't it?
6: That's right. So we found burnt timbers that probably had collapsed onto burned grain, so directly into the floor. And one of the details, masonry details of Gallic walls, is that they are built with stone and wood. In this case, we found wooden structure completely carbonized. So we have deduced that there's been quite a violent fire that took place around the wall.
7: Any other artifacts?
6: Yes, so one of my favorite is an iron spearhead, which has been pretty positively identified as being a Gallic spearhead, not a Roman one. And we found a couple Gallic coins to sort of date the layer and a few pieces of ceramic that seem to be amphora.
7: How significant is all this and why?
6: This is extremely significant, not just for us as archaeologists, but for the history of the city of Paris, because for a long time there has been some debate as to what was this island that Julius Caesar was describing, and we had no evidence of Gallic occupation, only L'Île de la Cité. You're literally in the beating heart of historical Paris on L'Île de la Cité, the center of Paris. And we're now saying that we have found traces of occupation that predate the Romans.
0: French archaeologist Lucy Altenberg with the details. They're ending this edition of the newsroom.
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12: This is the BBC World Service, and coming up after the news, the global story. Xi Jinping visits the White House for the first time in more than a decade. And in this moment, AI has burst onto the agenda. It's now one of the most crucial issues facing Xi and Trump as they sit down in Washington this week. Today on the show, we go inside China's push to become the AI superpower of the world. 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
0: BBC News with Alex Ritson. Donald Trump has greeted China's President Xi Jinping as he arrived on a 3-day state visit to the US. The pair's discussions are expected to focus on trade and the AI race. Chinese media have quoted Mr. Xi as saying China and the US should be partners, not rivals. The judge in the case of 3 US media outlets trying to get their access restored to the White House has appeared skeptical about the legality of the Trump administration's ban. TV stations are boycotting broadcasting White House events in solidarity. Australia's Prime Minister says an AI agent developed by OpenAI hacked a government website earlier this year. It's the first known autonomous AI breach of a government site. OpenAI said several websites were in fact affected. Pakistan says it's launched strikes against Afghanistan, accusing the Taliban of sending drones across the border. Residents of Kandahar in southern Afghanistan, home to the Taliban's supreme leader, reported an airstrike in the city. Venezuela's interim president, Delcy Rodriguez, has told the UN General Assembly there will be elections as part of transition to full democracy. She did not set out a timetable. The home of the International Maritime Organization, the head of the International Maritime Organization, says he's never seen global shipping so affected by conflict as it is now. He noted seafarers were being killed in the Strait of Hormuz and 100 vessels had been hit since June in the Ukraine war. 36 stolen antiquities have been returned from the US to Syria. They include a monumental stone relief from the ancient site of Palmyra and mosaics looted from a Syrian Roman villa. And Meta has announced a new model of audio-only smart glasses after a backlash driven by privacy concerns over cameras on other models. BBC News.
12: The last time President Xi Jinping visited the White House for an official state visit, things were a little different.
13: Good afternoon, everybody. Please have a seat. I want to once again welcome President Xi back to the White House.
12: It was September of 2015. Barack Obama was the U.S. president. He stood beside his Chinese counterpart in the Rose Garden and spoke of expanding cooperation, climate change, and cyber crimes.
13: It's another reminder that as we work to narrow our differences, we can continue to advance our mutual interests for the benefit not only of our two peoples, but for the benefit of the world.
12: Later that night, Obama hosted a lavish state dinner for Xi. The guest list included the tech titans of the time, but no Elon Musk or Sam Altman. After all, OpenAI was still months away from being founded. On Thursday, Xi Jinping returns to the White House for the first time in more than a decade, to a different host and a markedly different world order. This summit comes in the midst of a tentative trade truce between the U.S. and China and tensions in Taiwan. And on top of that, there are now these fresh, dire warnings that the speed of AI development in the midst of the fierce AI race between China and the U.S. could accidentally lead to a total catastrophe for humanity. How did artificial intelligence become one of the most crucial issues between these two countries? And how is it shifting their power dynamics? From the BBC, I'm Asma Khalid in Washington, D.C. And today on The Global Story, I speak to my colleague Laura Bicker, who reports from inside China and the country's push to become the world's AI superpower. Well, Laura Bicker, welcome back to The Global Story. A very friendly face by now, but it's always a pleasure to have you on the show. So thank you.
14: Lovely to be here.
12: We are speaking with you ahead of President Xi Jinping's visit to the United States. He is going to be meeting with President Trump here in Washington, D.C., and we'll get into more of the specifics about what they are expected to discuss in this high-stakes meeting. But the visit is coming off the back of, I would say, a frenzied couple of weeks in the world of artificial intelligence. This was sparked, in fact, we did an episode here of The Global Story on this, by these comments that were made by a former Anthropic researcher who publicly resigned over safety concerns, essentially warning that AI could potentially kill us all, which sounded very dire. And then as that went on, we heard from some of the leading big AI tech bosses publicly calling for a slowdown in AI development.
15: The United States also totally rejects any attempt to construct a globalist scheme to control for the artificial intelligence.
12: And in response to some of those dire alarm bells, we saw President Trump reject those concerns.
15: Whoever wins, super intelligent, wins. That's the group that wins. And we're leading now over China by a lot and everyone else. And we're going to keep it that way.
12: And it's all happening, this meeting, in the context of this, what I would describe as AI tech race between China and the United States. And so, Laura, that is where I want to begin with you today, with your reporting on the Chinese side of that AI tech race. I know you've been reporting on this. What have you seen? Where have you been?
14: Ahead of this big summit, we decided to head to Inner Mongolia. It's not too far a drive from Beijing. We wanted to see for ourselves the infrastructure going in here in China to support China's push towards artificial intelligence. So let me give you a picture of Inner Mongolia. This is a natural frontier. You're looking at rolling grasslands. And you might remember, you know, some of the pictures of herdsmen and, you know, nomadic life where they put up the yurts. Part of that still exists. But as you now drive through the winding roads of Inner Mongolia, to the left and right, you see towering wind turbines.
12: Oh, wow. You see
14: a sea of solar panels all facing the sun. This is part of China's renewable push. And this is one of the reasons why they have put data centers here. So for data centers, China's thinking is you need two things. You need vast open space, which Inner Mongolia has.
12: Okay.
14: And you need this kind of way of powering them. Now, China wants its data centers to be powered more by renewable energy. There's a kind of plan to get at least 80% of them powered by renewables.
12: Oh.
14: So as you drive up, you come down over the grassland, and you see potato farms, you see sheep herders, where you might get some of your cashmere jumpers.
12: Ooh.
14: And then rising out of there come these new structures, and they are huge. If you look at an airport, let's put two of those airports together. And it's line after line, layer after layer of what look like a little bit like shipping containers, but they're basically data storage. And then not only are you seeing that, you're seeing more being built. So above it, you see these cranes in constant motion. There's sparks from welding going on. There are men climbing up ladders And when we spoke to workers there, what they were telling us is, you know, there are different phases of development.
16: There is one phase of construction every year. This is the second phase. There are more to come. This has been a $75 billion investment.
14: This is what they call, and what many people here in China call, China speed.
17: Oh, yeah. So how quickly are these going up?
14: Oh, my goodness. So like a few months beforehand, apparently, we were told that some of it was just farmland. So now, you know, you're looking at miles and miles of data centers.
17: And on that trip to Inner Mongolia, Laura, what did you hear from some of the locals? And I ask this knowing full well, again, that here in the United States, the construction of data centers has become a really hot button political issue. And frankly, is one of the few things sometimes you see Republicans and Democrats agree on in their distaste for them.
14: Yeah, I mean, I think that's one of the interesting things. I mean, obviously, when it comes to surveys in China, it's quite difficult to know who's been asked and how transparent they are. But when you look at the Stanford AI Index, there does seem to be a suggestion that people here are slightly more favourable. So we wanted to test that on the ground. Mm. And certainly we found a lot of construction workers who say, look, I've got work out of this.
11: Sure.
14: But when it comes to locals, the opinion was a bit more divided than we'd expected.
16: It doesn't do much good for us locals. They need educated people and they don't need that many workers. For me, I can only do some hard manual labour.
14: Of course, we got a couple of locals who were like, look, this is China on top. China's leading the world. China's an infrastructure maniac, was one quote. So it's a source of national pride. But off camera, one of the local farmers pulled us aside and told us that a lot of this was propaganda, that they felt that when it came to these data centres, there were no local benefits. There were no jobs for local people, that this was being built on farmers' land and they weren't getting properly compensated.
16: If they demolish the village for a data centre, it won't be good. I prefer living by the farmland.
14: We did find farmers who said, look, it hasn't changed my life either way. We're now both the centre of potatoes, corn, herdsmen and data centres.
16: Of course, the data centre brings us benefits. It creates jobs. President Xi is raising living standards for the Chinese people. China is also growing. We are now leading the world. This is no longer the China from the 1960s.
14: But he laughed. I mean, this is a farmer that probably gets paid, it's about 3,000 kwai. So that's about maybe, what, $450 a month to farm. So he's got sheep, he's got cows, he's got fast land. And he's driving around wearing a tractor and his dog Hua Hua is behind and running alongside us. I said, you know, is AI a big thing for you? And he went, what would I use it for?
17: Oh.
14: He said, there's no way I'd use it. He got out his pocket and he handed this phone and it was covered in cracks, absolutely covered in cracks. I said, well, do you have Wi-Fi? He went, oh, look, I've got Wi-Fi. And he brought out his other pocket and it was a little kind of Wi-Fi device. He says, well, otherwise I don't get Wi-Fi. So you can see, I think one of the things I'm trying to explain to you is there are two Chinas. And you and I have talked about this before.
17: Mm-hmm.
14: One of this is this China pushing towards a technological future, pushing to be right at the leading edge of AI technology. But it's also taking place in a region and in an area that shows just how far China has yet to go. And I think it's a reminder as President Xi Jinping arrives, heads to the White House, and as he heads into these talks, China's economy is not doing as well as China would hope. And right now, there is no sign that artificial intelligence is the thing that will save it for the future. Now, President Xi keeps talking about ways that this will help his country in the future. Yes, it helps the stature of China. It helps China on the global stage. It gives China a negotiating point to sit across the table from the United States. But when it comes to people on the ground and the current economy, those are the kind of things that it doesn't solve right now.
17: It is striking to hear you talk about a leader and the government promoting the development of this technology, because I certainly hear echoes of that, Laura, here as well. When you look at public opinion surveys, I think it's over 60%, sometimes 70% of Americans oppose the construction of an AI data center in their local community. And yet we see, as I mentioned, Donald Trump saying that we need to build these data centers. He seems to believe that it is a major boost for the United States economy as well. But, you know, this isn't all about data centers and infrastructure. I mean, it sounds like in China, there is also a heavy focus on building education and skills as it relates to AI. I know you've been doing reporting as well on that, Laura, and I'm curious what that looks like.
14: So there are a couple of things.
18: This is one way China hopes to win a tech war against the United States.
14: Bye. First of all, when it comes to learning code, when it comes to learning about AI, it's integrated into the school curriculum right from kindergarten. I've been to factories where they're making toys, coding toys, to teach young children how to code.
19: Let them just put everything out.
18: This chess-playing bot is possible because the company used AI to help manufacture the mechanical arm.
19: This is how to
20: capture Bishop.
14: We had been looking fascinated at these robots that play chess. And then one mother said, look, you can come to my house for tea. You can watch Timmy play with this robot here. Great. So there we went.
21: My name is Timmy. I'm 8 years old.
14: And he hardly had time to speak to me because he was so engrossed in the game with this robot, which talks to him, which interacts with him as he places each of the pieces. And his mom said, look, it's become one of his friends.
22: AI is the inevitable trend. We need to coexist with it. Children should get to know it as early as possible. My son plays with AI. And during the process, he's growing a strong emotional attachment with it.
14: And you could see him learn along the way. And he proudly tells me, look, I'm even up a level. And then the robot helps reset the game and says, well done, you played really well there. So there's a nice bit of encouragement. And then you've got kind of the next layer up. Even within the school curriculum, they're making sure that artificial intelligence robotics is part of it. And then as an adult, if you don't know anything about AI, there are AI study centres scattered right across the country. You can learn about AI for as much as you like. And then take it up further. So we've been speaking to many people within university students who study AI. And, you know, when it comes to that, what China is trying to do is keep its homegrown talent within China. In the past, there was this mass movement. If you were a high-level, high-achieving student, you maybe wanted to go to Harvard, Yale, you maybe wanted to study in the United States. Mm-hmm. There's a confluence of factors now keeping them in China. We have spoken to quite a few students who are finding it really hard to get a visa. Hmm. So when it comes to that kind of cushioned infrastructure to try to propel China forward, not perhaps getting the leading edge now, but in the future, that is what China is trying to do. Also, I think it's worth mentioning here in China, there is the propaganda to push it forward. So Chinese state media, anytime there's a win, it's all over the front pages. And if anybody writes about it in foreign media, it's also put on the front pages. So when it comes to China and China's message to its people, that kind of message is one of the reasons why, perhaps why, when it comes to surveys about artificial intelligence, Chinese people responded to the Stanford AI Index survey far more favorably. So I think, you know, when it comes to the risk posed by AI, do you think that AI poses a risk? Very, very low numbers here in China, maybe 20, 30% compared to higher numbers, maybe 70% in the US. So it's very, very different approaches.
17: The overall attitude, Laura, you're describing, one of which so many people seem to be embracing the benefits of AI with, it sounds like, very little concern of the risks. And I wanted to ask you about that. When in China, they hear the alarm bells being run by some of these tech leaders about the dangers of AI and the public calls to slow down the development, what's the reaction?
14: There is a feeling as soon as you hear these kind of words that China starts to bristle. And the reason China starts to bristle is because certainly the government believes this is a way to contain China, to constrain its rise when it comes to AI. We heard it from the Ministry of Foreign Affairs. You're asking us all to slow down because you're worried about China's rise. That is the message that they put forward. And we started to see kind of messages throughout the newspapers and throughout state media saying China's approach to AI is for the good of humanity.
1: Mm.
14: China's approach to AI is more open. And that is because China's approach is open weight models. So basically, that means that they write the code and they publish it. That allows them to say to the likes of the Global South, OK, you've got your American models. They won't show you what code they're using. Here's our code. Do with it what you like. So you can adapt it to your own country. That means that countries could be adopting Chinese systems. And it also means Chinese apps get more and more used around perhaps large parts of the population. So that's their big selling point. And that's what they start kind of pushing forward, saying, look, China's AI is for everyone.
2: And so you're not hearing any calls from tech CEOs in China that echo what we've heard from some of the American CEOs?
14: None. Absolutely no evidence that they want to slow down. What you've got to understand, this is very state-led. So any tech CEO who raises his head would be in direct opposition to what the government says and direct opposition to Xi Jinping. And that is not something, as a tech CEO who needs government support, you're going to do.
2: So if we can turn to the specifics of this meeting between Xi Jinping and Donald Trump this week. Earlier this month, we saw the U.S. Treasury Secretary Scott Bessent say,
20: there is no day after tomorrow if China wins this. Like everything, a $1.5 trillion defense budget, the Iron Dome, if they were to pull away for us on AI, then nothing would matter.
2: That sounded like a really dire warning from the Trump administration about what they feel is at stake here. He has since said, the Treasury Secretary, that the U.S. is open to discussing AI and shared risks with China. And so that's the sort of rhetoric we have been hearing from some within the Trump administration leading up to this meeting. I want to ask what you have been hearing from China and what you think Xi Jinping will want from this meeting, specifically as it relates to AI.
14: I think expectations are very low. Firstly, if both sides can agree that there are risks, because I think both do agree there are risks, then perhaps some kind of notification, some kind of way of making sure they can mitigate those risks. But China will want to push to write the rules on AI. President Xi Jinping went to India a couple of weeks back at the BRICS summit. And there he talked about AI and he talked about the need for a global governance system. Now, we don't really know what this framework looks like. And he has been calling for this since 2018. So he's hoping to push the US for quite some time, push the US on this. Now, what we're hearing from the current talks that are happening is that the US idea is that they have this kind of early warning system, kind of notification system. So say something goes wrong. Well, hopefully not as catastrophic as we've heard about.
2: Yes.
14: But say something goes wrong, especially when it comes to national security, they warn the other. It reminded me, do you know what it reminded me of? The Cold War.
2: The red phones.
14: Yeah.
2: Were they red? I think we always assumed that they were red.
14: I think we always assumed they were red. But it reminded me of that. It reminded me of, remember when we had the missile crisis? And
2: yes.
14: We remember when we had this, we had to have these hotlines to avoid anything happening.
2: Yes. Yeah.
14: So now we're seeing this kind of call for a notification. Now, I might be wrong, but this is what I'm hearing right now. The best we can hope for in this scenario is that both sides agree that there's a risk and something has to be done about it.
2: Acknowledge and then, of course, the problem, essentially.
14: You acknowledge the problem. The problem is they can't even agree on how to deal with it. At this moment, they may surprise us. You never know. But part of the problem is those dire warnings contained barbed words at China. So the Anthropic CEO, for instance, also described China's rise with an AI technology as a threat to national security. China will not like to be singled out. It will not like to be told that it is a problem to be dealt with, to be contained. So I think the language has to be careful here.
2: When we talk about national security, I remember during the Biden administration, there were quite stringent restrictions on the export of really advanced chips to China. These are chips that could be used in the development of artificial intelligence. Those export controls have since been loosened under the Trump administration. And I have been trying to
17: compute what exactly the Trump administration's approach is to China, because they continuously say that the United States need to win this race. But some would argue that the U.S. has perhaps inadvertently given away the keys to the castle with loosening these export controls. And I want to understand how that conversation around export controls is viewed in China.
14: Some export controls are still in place.
17: Okay.
14: And many of them are. So the high-end chips still can't come to China. I think the conversation here is the United States, whoever's in charge, is trying to contain China, is trying to stop China's rise.
17: So does China come into these meetings this week wanting to maintain these looser export controls? And I guess the reverse to this question, Laura, is does China have something that the US really needs?
14: So first of all, it all comes back down to trade and the truce that was agreed. So when it came to that October truce, they basically managed to come to an agreement on trade where China would buy more soybeans from the United States. And when it came to the US, they would get more access to the likes of rare earths, not all access, but some access to rare earths. China, in return, would get access to some of the high-end chips, not the highest end, but some of the high-end chips. So those were some of the bargaining tools that both sides used to finally get an agreement last year. That runs out in November.
17: Okay.
14: So there is an urgency there to try to get an agreement on trade, and that includes getting those high-end chips.
17: What's the odds of this trade truce being extended?
14: I think the trade truce could be very well be extended. I mean, I'm just guessing here.
17: Okay.
14: In terms of what one wants from the other, I think what will be top of President Xi Jinping's list? Will it be those high-end chips, or will he think he's doing okay on his own, or will it be Taiwan? Because President Xi will feel that after the last meeting when President Trump came here, you may remember that conversation on the plane on the way home,
17: mm-hmm.
14: where Donald Trump started echoing President Xi's language on Taiwan.
1: And on Taiwan, he doesn't want to see a movement for independence. He says, look, you know, we've had it for thousands of years, and then at a certain period of time it left, then we're going to get it back.
14: They want those arms sales, massive package of arms sales that's been in the pipeline to Taiwan, ended. And the conversation that has been going from China to the United States very, very heavily is that when it comes to Taiwan, one, it is the reddest of red lines. Do not step on it. And secondly, Donald Trump had said on the plane,
1: I think the last thing we need right now is a war. That's 9,500 miles away. I think that's the last thing we need. We're doing very well.
14: That is the message that actually is coming from President Xi. He is saying, you cannot afford to be fighting a war. So why would you intervene in an area that's not yours, on an island that's not yours? And if you continue to sell these arms, there's going to be trouble.
17: A year ago, Laura, I am not sure that I would have thought AI would be one of, if not perhaps the most pressing issue that we're hearing about as Xi Jinping and Donald Trump sit down to speak with one another here in person. We talked a lot on this show about the new shifting world order. And how do you see AI at all shifting the power dynamics between these two?
14: I see it as part of a pattern. I see from China's perspective, when it comes to this global power dynamic, as President Xi flies to the United States, as Donald Trump is there on the tarmac, we're hearing, to meet him, he will see it as an indication of my country, my leadership is in the spotlight. Because we have made inroads in artificial intelligence. And so China will see this conversation as part of a shifting global dynamic where it is now a real key player to be sitting down at the table as equals. Because I think way back, you know, perhaps President Xi's last visit, that was not the case. Here we are 10 years later, and China is a completely different country, really pushing forward. And when it comes to this kind of global power dynamic, President Xi will feel, yes, he's second right now, but his narrative is the East is rising, the West is declining. And that is how he'll sit down at that table over those talks.
17: Well, on that note, thank you, Laura, for joining us. We always appreciate your reporting.
14: Thank you for having me. Love to speak to you soon.
17: That was Laura Bicker, the BBC's China correspondent. And folks, that's all from us today. A reminder that if you enjoyed our show, then you should consider subscribing to The Global Story as a podcast. We have new episodes that drop every weekday. And thanks, as always, for spending some time with us. We'll be back again tomorrow.

0: 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From the Collard Green Festival in St. Pete to the Symphony on the Sand on Anna Maria Island, WUSF is where you are.
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2: Hello and welcome to Newsday on the BBC World Service, live from London and Nairobi. President Xi Jinping has been welcomed to the US by his counterpart Donald Trump. We'll look at that visit and focus on one of the key issues the pair will discuss, artificial intelligence. President Trump says China and the US are competing to win the AI race. We'll hear the perspective of one of the leading players on China's AI scene.
3: The Chinese, either government or maybe Chinese people, they don't really treat it as a race. And we really think that how the AI technology, its development can contribute to our humankind.
4: And we'll hear about the enduring appeal of jazz in and from Poland. That's coming up after this latest bulletin of world news.
5: Live from NPR News, I'm Giles Snyder. Ukraine's president is urging world leaders to help end what he calls Russia's crazy war against his country. The U.S. and European countries are worried that the conflict is spreading. NPR's Michelle Kellerman reports from the U.N. General Assembly in New York.
6: Ukrainian President Volodymyr Zelensky says it's madness that Russia keeps fighting to try to take Ukrainian land, even as Ukrainian drones and missiles damage Russia's energy sector. He's offered a ceasefire if Russia stops bombing civilian infrastructure and blocking grain shipments. Secretary of State Marco Rubio came out of talks with Russia's foreign minister, saying both sides are interested in limited steps on grain and energy.
7: It doesn't solve the war, but it does, I think, in some ways, potentially alleviate some of the global pressures that are being felt as a result of that.
6: But Europeans say Russia is expanding the conflict and threatening NATO airspace. The U.S. Ambassador Mike Waltz calls that unacceptable. Michelle Kellerman, NPR News, New York.
5: A federal judge in Washington, D.C. heard arguments Wednesday on President Trump's decision to ban CNN, MS Now, and Politico from the White House grounds. The case is billed as a major test of the First Amendment, but NPR's David Folkenflik says it could hinge on due process as well.
8: The judge, Timothy Kelly, right off the bat said, look, I think there are real problems. There are strong indications that the federal government, the administration, violated the Fifth Amendment rights of these media outlets, and that's the due process clause. That is, the president sort of announced he wanted to do these things on social media on Friday. He said so again to reporters later that afternoon, and then over the weekend, the White House scrambled to make it so. That's not a process by which the reporters and their outlets learn what they may have done to offend, and do they have a process to appeal this?
5: The judge did not rule from the bench, but he said he will decide the case as soon as possible. Experts in policing and privacy testified before the Senate Judiciary Committee at a Wednesday hearing on flock surveillance cameras, those AI-powered license plate readers facing intense bipartisan backlash after reports of police officers abusing or misusing the technology, as NPR's Meg Anderson reports.
9: Senators from both parties want more guardrails for the technology, which captures billions of license plates every month and can track people over time. Missouri Senator Josh Hawley, a Republican, said Flock is treating all Americans like criminals. One witness at the hearing, Lindsay Isaacs, has personal experience with that. She was wrongly accused of causing a fatal car accident. She spent 2 weeks in jail, including in solitary confinement.
10: I was terrified. I was facing the possibility of spending the rest of my life in prison for a crash that I knew I had not been involved in.
9: Senator Hawley said he invited the CEO of Flock and several other surveillance companies to testify, but they did not attend.
5: You're listening to NPR News. The FBI's jobs portal remains inaccessible amid an investigation into a hacking group's claims that it breached the Bureau's computer system and stole data on thousands of current and former FBI employees and job applicants. The group's claims have not been verified. The FBI says it is aware of the claims, but that the point of breach has yet to be determined. Fighting erupted Wednesday in the Tigray region of northern Ethiopia, where local leaders have announced what they call a defensive war against the central government. Emmett Livingstone reports.
11: Hundreds of thousands of people were killed in the civil war that ravaged Ethiopia between 2020 and 2022. That conflict pitted the Ethiopian government against rebels from the northern Tigray region. Now, after months of escalating tensions, the country is tipping back into open war. The Tigrayan People's Liberation Front announced that it was again entering hostilities, which it called defensive, against the government. According to the news agency AFP, the rebels have already captured airports in Tigray and have clashed with government troops. The sudden escalation comes after the Tigrayan rebels, as well as six other armed groups in Ethiopia, announced an alliance on Sunday and vowed to overthrow the government of Prime Minister Abiy Ahmed. The conflict looks set to expand. For NPR News, I'm Emmett Livingstone.
5: Stocks in Asia are mostly declining. However, Japan's benchmark Nikkei is gaining ground, up 1.3% by the midday break. Japanese stocks are advancing after Wall Street posted losses amid pressure from the U.S. bond market. I'm Giles Snyder, NPR News.
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2: In the programme today, we're going to look at the meeting between the US President Donald Trump and his Chinese counterpart Xi Jinping. And we're going to hone in on one of the key issues they will discuss, the development and safety of AI. We'll talk to a leading AI industry figure from China. We're also going to look at why jazz is so popular in Poland.
4: We'd love your thoughts on anything that you hear on Newsday. Our number for WhatsApp and text messages is +44 77 86 20 50 85.
2: We start then with a meeting between two of the world's superpowers. China's President Xi Jinping is in Washington for a highly anticipated state visit. On his arrival, he received a personal plane-side greeting from President Donald Trump, the first of its kind at Andrews Air Base in more than 60 years. The pomp and ceremony, which will also include a state banquet, comes amid a fragile truce in the two countries' trade war.
4: But the two are, of course, fierce rivals, particularly when it comes to technology, with President Trump recently announcing that whoever wins AI wins. His Chinese counterpart has not said anything so forthright, but it seems that he holds a similar view. However, there are growing calls from the industry itself for regulation to prevent the potential dangers in the technology. In the past few hours, Sam Altman, the head of OpenAI, spoke to the UN Security Council and called for international cooperation over AI.
13: We need a mechanism for complementary national and international frontier AI standards. Standards for measuring capabilities, assessing risks, determining whether safeguards are sufficient, and preserving meaningful human oversight as systems become more autonomous. We need common standards so countries can compare evidence, verify compliance, and have a shared language and understanding about what is happening. We are at a crossroads. One path leads to a world where power is concentrated, decisions are opaque, and people feel that the most important technology of their lifetime is something being done to them. The other path leads to a world where AI works for people, because people, through democratic institutions, help decide how it should develop and guide it.
2: So that is an American perspective. What about from China? We're going to hear now from one of the country's leading high-tech manufacturers. Dexforce Technology is an artificial intelligence and robotics company with a valuation of around $1.5 billion. A short while ago, I spoke to its founder, Professor Kui Jia. He's a globally recognized artificial intelligence expert. I started by asking him to respond to Sam Altman's suggestion of the need for global regulations to ensure AI develops safely.
3: As you can already see that creates a very powerful capability by giving people the tool, but as well, because we cannot control the process or the AI model inside to really control the outcome from the model. So I think, as you just mentioned, I think that's really the issue, as the question mentions.
2: Yeah. So how would some sort of international regulation work? Because presumably Chinese companies or the Chinese state have one set of objectives, American companies their own, and so on around the world. How do you assess all these different interests and come up with some sort of common framework that benefits everybody?
3: I think it's really, really important issue, because up to now, actually, we don't really have this kind of common regulation or principle or guidance governing either those AI activities in China or activities in US or even in Europe, because that's not only concerned with the regulation part, they're also deeply concerned with technology, with how AI actually evolves. And in the meantime, we are doing the AI R&D development independently in China and the US, and from different countries or different the power of the world, actually, we want to use AI for their own purpose. We don't want them to, for example, using the AI for any war or this kind of evil things, but we as a company, we expect and also we want, either from the Chinese side and also for the American side, they can work together to try to develop a common interest of our humankind by establishing such kind of principles and also other kind of regulations internationally.
2: Do you see that happening, though? Because President Trump talks about AI as a race. We need to win AI, is in essence what he's saying. Do you see any sort of meaningful cooperation?
3: I don't really think so. People and also from the government, they mentioned this, but by developing a real common regulations by different parts of the world, it's really, really difficult.
2: The Americans clearly see it as a race, a competition. Is that China's perspective too, do you think?
3: That's not really the philosophy of Chinese culture, actually, either from the government side and also from ordinary people like me. And we really think that how the AI technology, its development can contribute to our humankind. Although when it comes to each individual practical issues, we also develop our own AI technology and how we can apply AI to different domains of either the industry or economy or maybe even other area that are concerned with the China-US competition. But from the very inside, we don't treat it as a race.
2: But if it wasn't a race, a competition, whether commercial or on security terms or almost in any other way, why not then just give out that technology to a Kenyan company, a company from the Philippines or Australia? Surely there's an element of competition.
3: You know, the developer itself are driven or even accelerated by competition. Without that competition, the technology itself cannot be goes through with a very efficient way. And about your mentioning of, you know, giving this to other countries, I think it will happen eventually.
2: Lots of your American counterparts have been talking in recent times about their fears about AI, that it could even lead to the extinction of humanity. Do you share those sorts of fears?
3: I think it is possible, because in this round of the AI, for example, from 2020 to now, the AI is mostly referring to generative AI. It generates text, it generates image, videos, and then when it applies to physical AI, as our company is doing, it generates action of a robot. Because it's a generative AI, we really cannot control exactly how it generates.

0: from the AI model. So we, from a technical side of view, we still are confident to achieve that.
1: Yeah, so there are still risks. I mean, does that increase then the logic for pausing a little, slowing down, taking time to assess what those risks are, how humans can control and manage them, rather than just pushing full steam ahead, whether it's in China, the US, or elsewhere?
0: This is a very Granville issue because either myself or our company, we are doing the R&D development. We are trying to drive the tech itself to advance better. I don't really think that we really should slow down because the development of the technology itself is trying to bring benefits to our humankind. Otherwise, we even still drive a horse. Right.
1: Drive a horse, yeah. Professor Kuijia of Dexforce Technology.
2: So that's the view of a leading Chinese AI industry figure about the state of play between China and the United States in that field. Let's focus now on President Xi Jinping's arrival in Washington on that highly anticipated state visit. His plane has already landed and he will get down to business later today. So what can we expect? A question I put to Jacob Stokes, a senior fellow for the Indo-Pacific Security Program at the Center for a New American Security. He previously served in the White House on the national security staff of the then Vice President Joe Biden.
3: This meeting is quite important for the U.S.-China relationship. It's part of a series of meetings in President Donald Trump's second term. And it's possible that the leaders will meet two more times this year in November and December. So it's part of a series of meetings aimed at stabilizing the U.S.-China relationship. And that's what makes it so important.
2: And President Trump seems to be on a charm offensive, meeting him on the tarmac. You know, it's not something that he even accords allies. Why do you think that's happening?
3: President Trump puts a lot of stock in the pageantry of diplomacy, and he allocates the most respectful arrangements for other strong authoritarian leaders. And that's just his practice. And he believes that the importance of showing respect to Xi Jinping can help improve outcomes in the U.S. relationship with China.
2: What will he be seeking to get out of this meeting? What's the most important thing for President Trump?
3: I think for both sides, the most important thing is a sustainment of the trade truce between the United States and China. They both were on the cusp of enacting what amount to essentially economic weapons against each other and came to a truce last fall. And so sustaining that truce is part of keeping the relationship stable. There'll be other topics of discussion, artificial intelligence, Taiwan possibly, but it's really the trade and economic issues that are at the heart of the meeting.
2: And that trade deal expires in November. How much under pressure do you think both sides are to get an extension? And do you foresee any hurdles?
3: Yeah, so it's just been announced here in Washington by the Treasury Secretary that they extended the deal for 2 months. And so on some level, that shows progress. But on another level, because it was not extended to the end of President Trump's term, it shows that there's still some disagreement between the two sides, particularly about implementation. The U.S. side alleges that the Chinese have not fulfilled some of the promises they made as part of their end of the bargain. So there is an extension, but a negotiation will be ongoing even past this visit.
2: You also mentioned artificial intelligence. It has been a main topic of discussion in the recent past, even currently at the UN General Assembly. But both leaders appear to be on the same side, opposed to a slowdown in the development of AI. Do you think this is one area where there will be potentially an agreement?
3: Well, there's be mostly an agreement to keep talking about the issue and to probably move it down to the working level where experts might be able to talk about it in more detail. But as you implied, that the main dynamic on AI between the U.S. and China is a competitive one rather than a cooperative one. So what could come out of this is maybe a notional discussion to notify each other about details of AI incidents if they happen. But in the past, the problem has been that the U.S. and China agree to these kinds of mechanisms, but they don't really work out in practice, in part because the Chinese tend to withhold information on their side. So it remains to be seen whether the two sides can get past kind of very top-level agreements that AI is

0: is important and that it's part of a competitive relationship. So we'll have to see if they can actually move past that to something more concrete.
1: And what about on national security? China is considered, you know, by America as a potential national security threat. Is that status going to change, do you think?
0: No, I don't think it'll fundamentally change, but there is an attempt to sort of stabilize the relationship so that it doesn't veer into conflict or confrontation actively. But there's, you know, a debate in Washington about how best to deter China from putting additional military pressure, especially on its neighbors, namely Taiwan, but also the Philippines, Japan, and so on. There's concern that without a sufficient deterrent message out of Washington, that, in other words, if Donald Trump is too accommodating to Xi Jinping, he might actually encourage the type of military contingency that the U.S. broadly hopes to avoid.
1: Jacobs Talks there, a senior fellow for the Indo-Pacific Security Program at the Center for New American Security.
2: It's Newsday on the BBC World Service, live from Nairobi and London. Now, we thought about getting AI to write our sports bulletin, and we had a better idea. Here's Isaac Fannin.
3: Yes, good morning. Chelsea have kick-started their Women's Champions League campaign with a nervy 1-0 win over Austria Vienna. Vika captain's strike from 25 yards was the difference between the two sides. Elsewhere, last season's finalists Barcelona beat Paris FC 5-2, while Lyon were 8-0 winners over Swiss side Servette Chinois. Cristiano Ronaldo admits he considered retiring from international football after the World Cup, but says he's opted to extend his career as he believes he can help Portugal to further success and reach a milestone of 1,000 career goals. He's in the Portuguese squad for their game against Wales on Thursday night. And a bit later on, we're going to hear some powerful words from Fariba Hashimi. She's a cyclist from Afghanistan who had to disguise herself when she trained back home, but made history for her country, winning a silver medal at the Asian Games.
2: Looking forward to that, Isaac. Thank you.
1: Now, talking of AI, Australia's Prime Minister Anthony Albanese says that an artificial intelligence agent developed by OpenAI hacked a government website earlier this year. It's the first known autonomous AI breach of a government site. Our business reporter Ijeoma Ndukwe is in London studio. Welcome back, Ijeoma. Now, talk us through what we know about this breach of the government website.
4: Well, cybersecurity experts are saying this incident is particularly alarming because we've been reporting on AI agents escaping their testing environment and autonomously hacking private companies. But this is the first case we've been made aware of involving AI agents successfully infiltrating a government's website. In this case, the government of Australia. What we know is a statistics portal was hacked. That's according to the Prime Minister, Anthony Albanese. It contained what he described as non-sensitive data from Australia's universal healthcare scheme, Medicare. And he also said their AI agent was able to access both public and non-public files. Now, OpenAI has said that the information accessed were things like health statistics and internal file names. They say that no patient records were accessed. But a spokesperson from OpenAI also said that these AI agents, they were just running an internal evaluation where they asked them questions about Australia, and they escaped this environment, which was completely unintended during this internal evaluation. So another concern that Mr. Albanese raised when he spoke to the CEO of OpenAI, Sam Altman, about this incident is that it took far too long to inform them. He said the site was infiltrated in June, and OpenAI admitted that they became aware of it in August. However, their AI company only informed Australia's National Hub for Government Services via email on the 10th of September.
1: Well, a case of humans, perhaps, being much slower than artificial intelligence. Many thanks for that, Ijeoma Ndukwe there.
2: Poland has one of the most vibrant and historic jazz scenes in Europe. Under Nazi occupation, jazz was suppressed. And during the post-war Stalinist era, it was criminalised for being a symbol of Western imperialism. But that didn't stop the genre from flourishing. The BBC's Phoebe Hobson spoke to the veteran jazz singer Ursula Dudziak and to newer band EABS.
5: At the age of four, Ursula started playing the accordion, serenading people with Christmas carols.
6: I was playing Christmas carols and I was very popular in our small town. I looked beautiful. I was like a Shirley Temple, you know, I was already a big star.
5: Like many people growing up at this time in Poland, Ursula was glued to the radio and Willis Conover's Jazz Hour on the Voice of America. Jazz didn't die under communist rule, but it was pushed underground.
6: When I was about 14, 15, I've heard for the first time jazz over the radio from Washington, D.C., Willis Conover. He was broadcasting jazz. How actually he was bombarding fans from behind the Iron Curtain, and he was playing the most beautiful music in the world. I've heard for the first time Ella Fitzgerald. I was so in love with her, and I said, I want to sing like her.
5: Ursula's career as a scat singer soared when she left Poland with her former husband, Michal Urbaniak. At one point, they collaborated with Miles Davis, and Ursula's song Papaya, released in 1976, became a hit. People were surprised by Poland, a nation far away from the birthplace of jazz, that could make such a mark on the scene.
6: A lot of times they were asking us, people asking, where are you from? How come you sound so unique, you know? And I said, we sound unique because we are from another country, you know, with another history. But we also love jazz. We understand this music.
5: Now in her 80s and still touring and organizing music festivals, Ursula's message is that our best years in life can come later.
6: The best year is from 50 to 100. I know what I'm talking about, because when you are 50, you have menopause, but this menopause makes you open for another world. You can really change new relationships, new languages, new travels, new prospects, new projects. You know, your children are grown and you can really flourish. You can really use your potential. So I say after 50, it's just the beginning.
5: Younger musicians in Poland aren't old enough to remember the jazz ban, otherwise known as the catacomb jazz era. They can express themselves with much more freedom.
7: I felt like I was in the right place, in the right time.
5: Marek Pedziewak is a member of EABS, a leading band on the Polish scene, who are also playing at the London Polish Jazz Festival.
7: Right now, the jazz scene, young jazz scene, is getting bigger and bigger, adapting some new genres into jazz. The new generations, the jazz scene in Poland is getting bigger and bigger, and my heart beats happily because of that.
5: Their second album, Slavic Spirit, is inspired by pre-Christian Polish folklore and traditional Polish music.
7: It was getting deep into our culture, into our lost culture, into beliefs of our ancestors. It was a deep dive into our national traumas. There's Polish folk music. You can still find it in Polish villages, but it's played mainly by old musicians. Then they're trying to pass it to new generations, but it's really hard because new generations of people like youth is leaving to bigger cities in search of, you know, like a better life.
5: I asked Marek, why is jazz still so popular in Poland?
7: Each human being deserves to be free, you know? And so jazz is like the gateway to be free.
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1: As fears of a new widespread war between Tigray and the Ethiopian federal government grow, we'll go live to the regional capital.
2: We'll speak to a Chinese pastor who was arrested and then freed after a request from President Trump.
1: And we'll speak to a medal-winning Afghan cyclist who disguised herself as a man to evade the Taliban. That and more after this news.
11: BBC News with Neil Nunes. Australia's Prime Minister Anthony Albanese has accused OpenAI of an unacceptable delay in informing the country about its AI agent hacking a government medical website. The breach in June accessed publicly unavailable data, but Canberra was only notified this month. OpenAI appears to have sent an email to a public inbox which took days to be referred upwards. The firm said it needed time to investigate the problem. China's president has said his country and the U.S. should be partners, not rivals, as he started a historic state visit to Washington. Trade, AI, and U.S. arms sales to Taiwan are likely to be high on the agenda for his discussions with his host, President Trump. The judge in the case of three U.S. media outlets trying to get their access restored to the White House has appeared skeptical about the legality of the Trump administration's ban. TV stations are boycotting broadcasting White House events in solidarity. Pakistan says it's launched strikes against Afghanistan, accusing the Taliban of sending drones across the border. Residents of Kandahar in the south reported an airstrike in the city center. Venezuela's interim president, Delcy Rodriguez, has told the UN General Assembly there will be elections as part of a transition to full democracy. She did not set out a timetable. The head of the International Maritime Organization says he's never seen global shipping so affected by conflict. He noted seafarers were being killed in the Strait of Hormuz and 100 vessels had been hit since June in the Ukraine war. 36 stolen antiquities have been returned from the U.S. to Syria. They include a monumental stone relief from the ancient site of Palmyra and mosaics looted from a Syrian Roman villa. BBC News.
2: Thank you, Neil, for that update. 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Anne's in Nairobi. I'm James in London.
1: In the next half hour, we'll talk conflict in Ethiopia, religion in China, scam centres in Cambodia, and Africa's priorities at the UN General Assembly. And we'll hear from a triumphant female Afghan cyclist who dodged the Taliban on the way to winning a medal.
2: If you've got a thought on that, or indeed about anything you hear on Newsday, you can send us a WhatsApp or text message. Our number is +44 77 86 20 50 85.
1: We begin this half hour with Ethiopia, where fighting has broken out between government troops and the party that controls the northern region of Tigray, raising fears of a return to full-scale civil war. An advisor to Ethiopia's prime minister accused the Tigray People's Liberation Front of launching an all-out offensive, including in the two neighboring regions of Afar and Amhara. The Tigrayans say that they are engaged in defensive combat. The previous war, which ended 4 years ago, left more than 500,000 people dead. So what's the view from inside the Tigray region? We can now cross to the capital, Mekele, and speak to Fitsum, a resident there, and for his safety, we are not sharing his family name. Welcome to the program. Just tell us what the situation is like now in Mekele.
12: The situation is like... Mekele and the whole Tigray have been disconnected from the Ethiopian capital Has been going through in the air transport. The only way to get out or into Tigray was air transport. Seen until yesterday, and yesterday the Tigray forces controlled all the airports in Tigray, and the whole flights have been cancelled. So the only way to get the communication integrated is through the phone. And the situation, the people are into a mood where they are distressed because it's been so difficult, so tough time the last 7 or 8 months for the government have been denying budgets to the civil servants, and all the banks were running out of cash, and the only thing that the people are dependent on is the telecommunications. So everybody uses the mobile banking to transact into their daily life. So if this is or is going to be completely cut, the people are going to be in a grave danger, because there is no cash, almost no cash in the market. And that's the only thing they rely on at this moment. And the difference between when the war broke out in 2020 and now is then there was cash on the market, and everybody have been receiving their salary properly until the war broke out. But now it's been like more than 4 months. The whole civil servants has never received their salaries, and there is no cash on the market. And the people are distressed about what's going on at this time, and if it's going to be a total blackout, the crisis will be very, very dangerous.
1: And you have experienced that before, so those fears are totally not unfounded. But amid all these challenges that you're facing with cash, with, you know, the fear of being cut off, what about security? What have you been hearing? What are people fearing about the prospect of a return to war?
12: Recently, there has not been any clashes in the city, unlike like the 2020 war. Mekelle, the capital city, was under immediate attack by the Ethiopian Air Force at the time. But now the condition is completely different. Mekelle is calm, except the stress from the people. But the fights are out of the capital city. There is no gunfight here, and there is no military movement you see in the town. And this is only a problem that we have, like the economical crisis at the moment. But for now, there is no military attacks in the capital city.
1: And briefly, just give us a sense of how people are coping.
12: As I told you earlier, the economical crisis has begun like 8 months, 9 months ago, and now it's going to get worse. So the people are stressed about this, and you never see Mekelle like this before. Like maybe at 7 or 8 o'clock in the evening, it's like a curfew has been placed. Nobody moves around like it used to be before the war broke out. So it's like it's very quiet, and the business has been shut down since the TPLF took over the interim administration that was set by the Pretoria peace deal, like agreed between the federal government and the TPLF, which is General Tadesse was on power. So since that time, it has been like many youngsters have been fleeing the region, and a lot of business has been shut down, and it's like it's getting emptier than ever before.
1: Many thanks for sharing that with us, Fitsum, there, a resident of Mekelle, and as we said, we're not sharing his family name for his safety.
2: Now, Now, we were talking early on in the program about the state visit by China's President Xi Jinping to the United States. There has been plenty of discussion around the key issues when President Xi and President Donald Trump sit opposite one another in the coming days. Tariffs, of course, artificial intelligence, as we were hearing a little earlier, the war in Iran, Taiwan, to name just a few. Well, one topic that has been a difficult one between the two countries is that of human rights, including religious freedoms. Now, Pastor Ezra Jin founded one of the most prominent underground churches in China. He was imprisoned last year, but released following a visit by President Trump to Beijing in May, where he raised the Christian leader's case. He then subsequently moved to the US. And Newsday's Rob Young spoke to Pastor Jin.
13: Of course, I am just so happy to be reunited with my family after 8 years apart from them. I'm also just so grateful for everyone being so helpful to me in the past couple of months. I've received such a warm welcome to America. But this kind of freedom and happiness also carries deep sadness because my great colleagues, 8 of them, are still in prison. The situation for churches in China is becoming harder, so it makes me sad too.
14: Well, you were released after Donald Trump raised your case directly with China's President Xi Jinping, and Xi Jinping is coming to the United States this week. Have you asked him, have you asked the administration to raise the case of those 8 people with the Chinese leader?
13: I've sent my message out to all areas that I can think of, through media, through Congress, and I've also written to the White House and the State Department, asking them when Chairman Xi Jinping comes to America this time, they will also talk about human rights and human dignity, rather than just mention economics between the two nations. I also, of course, want them to mention the 8 detained pastors that are still inside China from my church.
14: Have you spoken to Donald Trump since you arrived in America? Have you been able to thank him personally for bringing up your case with President Xi?
13: Of course, I would love to meet President Trump and thank him personally, but I haven't had the opportunity yet. I have requested to meet him, but have not been able to yet.
14: Did you have to agree to any conditions when you released? Are you, for example, allowed to return to China?
13: When they released me, they never mentioned any conditions. And of course, I do hope that I can go back to China one day as well and continue to serve the church.
14: Do you think your release has led to or signalled a greater element of religious tolerance or the ability of people in China to practice their faith more openly or not?
13: Of course, that's something that I truly want to see happen. And so many people that I've spoken to in recent days all hope that this is the beginning of something new. It's a good sign that they've released me and that there would be something like a more openness to religious freedom inside China. But more than that right now, I think it's more important for the world to keep the attention on human rights and religious freedom inside China. And that attention to it will bring about great things as well. Because I think that, especially with what happened in my case, if it wasn't for the international community coming together to be a strong voice, then my release would not have happened.
14: You said before that you want Donald Trump and the other American political leaders to talk about human rights, to talk about the case of your 8 pastors who are still behind bars. Are you confident that they will, that, for example, Donald Trump might walk away from a deal on regulating artificial intelligence or on the trade war over human rights?
13: According to what I know, the consul at the US Embassy in China told me the delegation led by President Trump consistently paid attention to human rights, including Jimmy Lai. The whole delegation of officials, not just Trump, they all talked about human rights and the question of releasing religious figures. So I truly hope that the more people that continue to voice and raise these cases, we can see great hope and miracles.
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1: Time for some sports news now with Isaac Fennin.
3: Yeah, so we're talking in this bulletin about a female cyclist from Afghanistan who previously disguised herself as a man when chasing a career in the sport. She's now won a silver medal at the Asian Games. Fariba Hashimi fled her country after the Taliban returned to power in 2021. She says she trained in disguise out of necessity before then in an effort to avoid being attacked in a country where women's rights are heavily restricted. Now, though, she's earned her medal in the women's road race near Nagoya in Japan on Tuesday. And here is her really powerful testimony.
15: I will say congratulations for the all women of my country. Yeah, sometimes when you're dreaming about something, it can come even true. Today, my dream, the dream of women of my country come true. We stand here in Asian Games, not just represent Afghanistan, even the winning the podium and getting the silver medal for Afghanistan. Yeah, when I crossed the finish line, I was believing how many sacrifices I put to arrive there, but still I was not believing we won silver medal for Afghanistan, or I'm still in the dream, I'm waking, or still night, and like, I don't know how I can explain, but something special in my life will be, how I say, first time to happening something like that for special, which is for represent Afghanistan, represent my flag here in Asian Games. It's something completely different. When you're winning, coming in such a big race, you can't stop your emotion, you can't stop your feeling, and you can't stop your language. You're speaking, you're telling true, you're telling your story, how many sacrifices you put, how many work you done. Actually, today I was speaking with my father. I was asking for my father, how is possible? I come from the city, even far away from Kabul, far away from everything. And how is possible when women from that city arriving to Asian Games and winning the silver? The only things my father was saying to me, that was your discipline, passion you had for your sport, and the passion and how many love you had for your country. Inside the country, we got different culture, different ideology, different mentality for the women. When they're looking the man in the street, the woman cycling, for them is something strange, something they never see. And of course, they will try to or stop you or hate you. Most of the time I try to, during the day when I'm going to the training, I will completely wear manculus, because I had inside me my dream, and at the same time I had my fear, my scare, if they hit me or they stop me, or I will come back back in my house, because sometimes happened for me. When they recognize me, they try to hit me with the stone, they hit me with the button. I mean, sometimes when they was recognizing I'm a lady, they was trying to close with the car, like this, I'm crashing and falling down. And yeah, I don't want to say my people is bad, but we got a different mentality about women inside the country. I always think to myself, I don't want my next generation sitting in the house and crying just for to go outside. That's why I leave my country, to follow my dream outside the country and represent Afghanistan from outside. I'm really happy. I'm really happy being from Afghanistan. I'm really happy being from one country, most of the time that doesn't accept a woman to sport, to education. And now I understand, when I took this medal, I understood how many power one woman can have. That's why they are escaping from us. If we get an opportunity, not only me, the other woman as well, today they can done maybe not silver, even gold for Afghanistan.
3: Yeah, that's Fariba Hashimi there. She talks a little bit about her message to the Taliban, and we'll hear that a little bit later on in the programme.
2: Extraordinary story, Isaac. Yeah, maybe she'll win gold as well, not just her compatriots. Yeah. Now, we are going to go to Cambodia because in recent years, Southeast Asia, and in particular Cambodia, have become a hub for global financial scams. The presence of large-scale fraudsters involved in the theft of billions of dollars from around the world has been a huge embarrassment to the government there. Officials say they want to take action to shut down the scammers, and this week have hosted the first international anti-scam conference in the capital, Phnom Penh. One of those attending, Delphine Schantz, regional representative of the United Nations Office on Drugs and Crime. Welcome to Newsday. So give us a sense of the scale of the crime we're talking about and perhaps why Cambodia has been at the heart of it.
16: Good morning, James. This is actually an important phenomenon. And we see in Southeast Asia, we've issued some very concerning figures lately in our transnational organized crime threat assessment that the UNODC just published. We estimate that the financial losses, the annual financial losses for Southeast Asia, East Asia, Australia, and New Zealand amounting between $80 to $114 billion a year. So those are, of course, very, very concerning figures. We've seen big compounds for structured scam centers that have mushroomed all over the region, but particularly in neighboring zones and in special economic zones. And Cambodia has actually really been in the spotlight for harboring a number of those big online scams compounds. Hence, a lot of pressure put on the government of the kingdom to really try to dismantle and to tackle this problem very seriously.
2: Yeah, I mean, I wonder how they are tackling it, because presumably if there are so many of these scam compounds, that suggests either the government is turning a blind eye or perhaps in some cases worse.
16: Well, there were, there's been recently a number of very, very important police raids done to really crack down those structures. So the big online scams infrastructure that we're seeing particularly on those zones and at the border have actually pretty much been dismantled, most of them. And this is really the result of a very strong, firm commitment from the current prime minister, who's really made this one of its a top priority. The problem remains is that whenever there is a disruption for one of those compounds, then it can actually really be popping up in a different place in a much more lower scale type of scam operations, which are done and held in commercial buildings, in individual houses, or in hotel rooms. And this is, of course, quite a challenge for the law enforcement to be able to identify, detect those kind of scam procedures.
2: And presumably there's a real regional, international dimension to this, that if Cambodia makes it a place where you can't have scam centres, if they're just able to go somewhere else in the region, that the illicit trade continues. It needs real regional cooperation, or at least intent, I suppose.
16: That is absolutely correct. Overall, in the whole region, which is really becoming like really kind of an epicenter of the online fraud phenomenon globally, we have seen about 80 different nationalities with thousands of people who have actually been detained, forced to actually conduct this kind of online scams, this type of criminality. And some of those people were from the region, have been going back to their country. Some are engaged into this kind of criminal activity because it's very difficult to really sometimes draw the line between a victim and a person who's actually been there willingly to committing those type of criminal activities. So they're going back to their countries, but then also going then globally back to a region to kind of target some different linguistic communities. And that's really what is very concerning, because it's no longer a Southeast Asian problem, but it goes far beyond. It's a really becoming global program. Fraud is definitely one of the most lucrative crimes of all types.
2: Delphine Schantz, thank you very much indeed. Regional Representative for the United Nations Office on Drugs and Crime, speaking to us from Cambodia.
1: Now, as the UN General Assembly is underway in New York, the place of African countries on the global stage continues to raise questions. At this year's summit, the presidents of Egypt, South Africa and Nigeria are not attending, despite those countries being the continent's leading economies. The question of relevance is especially important among African youth. They are concerned about the economy, jobs and emerging technologies such as artificial intelligence. Focus on Africa's Nkechi Ogbonna spoke to Michelle Ndiaye, the director of the Transformative Peace in Africa program at Open Society Foundations, who is attending the UN General Assembly.
17: A world in transition needs also alternative voices. And I think Africa brings that voice that should reflect, actually push some of the agenda. And Africa has the impartial voice that could actually, and the relevance due to its natural resources, but also the usefulness of its population, those voices have to be represented in any of the issues that are tabled at this year's UNGA. And I think in doing so, Africa gets to shape the debate on numerous issues, be it climate change, peace and security, the reform of the multilateral system, AI governance, which is the talk of the day. So I think this is an opportune moment for the continent.
18: Are you currently at UNGA?
17: I'm currently at UNGA.
18: What is the atmosphere like, especially when it concerns African presidents who are at the assembly and those who are also absent?
17: Let's remember that we have 54 countries on the continent, and each country decide on what the priorities are for them to be in this multilateral space. I believe that those who are here, and I can testify that they're working on issues that are relevant to their countries, but also relevant to the continent. Championing peace and security on the continent and globally, those who are really very much driving the reform of the multilateral system, and particularly the reform of the Security Council under the C10 of the African Union, for instance, here as well. On AI governance, we have seen with African countries actually positioning themselves and forging cooperation together with other middle powers to look at AI governance, infrastructure development in Africa, but also the impact of AI. So right. I think countries get to choose when to be here, when the issues table at the General Assembly are of importance to their countries, but also the role they play on the continent. I think that's also what motivates the participation or non-participation.
18: Speaking of peace and security, which you have highlighted, millions of young people are either displaced or affected in one way or another by politics. Do you think that Africa is properly represented at the UN Security Council, owing that it has no permanent seat, despite being a bloc of about 54 countries? It's just like every other member without having a strong presence on the UN Security Council, whereas one of the worst humanitarian crises is taking place on the continent, and I'm talking about the Sudan war.
17: No, I totally agree with you. I think this debate has started a couple of years ago with the Ezulwini consensus, where the position of Africa is very well known on the reform of the Security Council. But beyond the Security Council, I think it's the entire reform of the multilateral system that is of importance to the continent. And I believe that the peace and security architecture reform, for instance, is one of importance. And a couple of countries are shaping the future of peace building, for instance. I can cite Egypt and many other countries who are leading in this endeavor. But also, I think it's also about the reform of the multilateral system and the fact that it's not only about representation, but it's also about the use of the veto power. But also, how do you make sure that the Security Council doesn't take decision that is actually affecting using the veto, and making sure that powers are more directed towards the General Assembly that has actually a more fairer representation than when it comes to the Security Council. So while we're waiting and discussing the reform of the Security Council, there are also a couple of other countries, including African countries, who are working towards finding alternative solution to the veto power and making sure that the General Assembly has also more weight and more powers.
1: Michelle Ndiaye, the director of the Transformative Peace in Africa program at the Open Society Foundation, speaking to Focus on Africa's Nkechi Ogbonna.
2: Yeah, so that's Africa's priorities. What do you think Kenya's are at the UN General Assembly, Anne?
1: Well, the Kenyan president has made his speech there, and he talked about just what Michelle was talking about there, a permanent seat for African countries at the UN Security Council, something that the UN Secretary General has also backed.

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0: Hello, welcome to Newsday on the BBC World Service with James Copnoll in London and Anne Soy in Nairobi.
1: President Trump pulls out all the stops to welcome his Chinese counterpart Xi Jinping to America. The two leaders are expected to discuss trade, technology and Taiwan. And we'll speak to a leading Chinese artificial intelligence expert on what's at stake in the AI development race.
0: The Chinese president was received personally by President Trump at the airport with a U.S. Air Force band marching on tarmac and a military flyover, a grand welcome for a key competitor. We'll discuss U.S.-China relations.
1: And the UK Defence Secretary says the deal to hand over the Chagos Islands to Mauritius is under review following U.S. opposition. We'll get the reaction of a Chagossian indigenous rights activist. That's after this bulletin of the latest world news.
2: Live from NPR News, I'm Joel Snyder. Australia's Prime Minister says an AI agent created by OpenAI infiltrated a government website. The government says the incident occurred in June, but Christina Cuculio reports that OpenAI reported it just 2 weeks ago.
3: Speaking in New York at the United Nations General Assembly, Australian Prime Minister Anthony Albanese expressed concern about the breach and how long it took OpenAI to notify his government.
4: This situation is obviously unacceptable. And today I spoke with the CEO of OpenAI, Sam Altman, to express Australia's extreme concern.
3: Albanese confirmed the AI agent accessed public and non-public data on the portal that hosts healthcare spending and other statistics. The Australian government says it believes no personal information was accessed, but an investigation is underway. For NPR News, I'm Christina Kukolia in Melbourne, Australia.
2: Ukrainian President Volodymyr Zelensky is urging world leaders to help end Russia's war against his country, saying Russian President Vladimir Putin needs to be stopped.
5: Can you even imagine him without war? He is patient zero, the one from whom this idea of war keeps spreading further. And wherever it spreads, it brings only pain, instability, new risks, and of course new crisis.
2: Speaking to the UN General Assembly Wednesday, Zelensky called on world leaders to keep choking off Russian revenue, saying that trade and the money it brings in gives Russia more time to wage war. The assembly will hear from Russia on Saturday. Foreign Minister Sergei Lavrov is due to speak. President Putin has not attended the UN gathering in years. President Trump is to welcome Chinese leader Xi Jinping to the White House Thursday. There will be a military flyover and fanfare from the U.S. Marine Band before the two hold bilateral meetings. Ahead of Xi's arrival Wednesday, the U.S. announced a two-month extension of a trade truce on rare earth minerals. Texas congressman says a Venezuelan man shot by an ICE agent in Austin Sunday not receiving adequate medical care. Texas Public Radio's Corey Cook.
6: Rep. Greg Kassar visited Wilbur Rafael Garces Perez Wednesday at the South Texas Ice Processing Center in Pearsall. He says Perez saw a specialist who determined he needs surgery. Perez was taken to the hospital after the shooting, but was later returned to ICE custody and transported to Pearsall.
7: The government should not be allowed to shoot you, take you to the hospital briefly, pull you out of the hospital, have you sleep on concrete floor bleeding, and then not have you see a specialist for days.
6: Perez's attorney has also raised concerns about his treatment. The bullet remains lodged in Perez's body. The Department of Homeland Security says Perez is receiving medical care around the clock, including pain medication.
2: This is NPR. Nearly 3,500 evangelical leaders have signed a letter asking the Trump administration to once again allow refugee resettlement in the U.S. NPR's Jason DeRose says the programs often help those fleeing religious persecution.
8: The global Christian humanitarian organization World Relief helped organize the letter. It says the American commitment to international religious freedom has been a hallmark of foreign policy for decades, and that one of the primary ways the U.S. has stood for religious liberty has been to offer refuge to those persecuted for their faith. Prior to the end of such programs during the second Trump administration, the U.S. resettled roughly 80,000 people each year. Polls of evangelical Christians, both laity and clergy, show strong support for the programs, saying the U.S. has a moral responsibility to take in refugees. Jason DeRose, NPR News.
2: In addition to multiple civil lawsuits, the owners of Camp Mystic in the Texas Hill Country could be facing criminal sanctions as well. court records show Texas Rangers executed 14 search warrants on the camp's owners and several staff members last week. The documents show the Rangers are investigating potential criminal offenses, including manslaughter, criminally negligent homicide, and injury to a child. 28 people were killed when the camp was hit by flooding last year. National Hurricane Center calling Hurricane Polo an extremely dangerous Category 5 storm. Forecasters say Polo's winds top near 160 miles per hour and that the storm could strengthen further in the near term off Mexico's southwestern coast. 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
9: 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This.
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0: Coming up, we discuss artificial intelligence and geopolitics as the two leaders of superpowers, Donald Trump and Xi Jinping, meet.
1: And the UK is reviewing its deal to hand Chagos Islands back to Mauritius. What will that mean for Chagossians who long fought for the deal? We'll hear from an activist.
0: We welcome your messages on these stories or anything else that you hear on the programme. Our text number is +447 786 20 50 85.
1: So China's President Xi Jinping is in Washington for a highly anticipated state visit. He received a personal plane side greeting from President Donald Trump. That's the first of its kind at Andrews Air Base in 62 years. The pomp and ceremony, which will also include a state banquet, come in something of a fragile truce in the two countries' trade war.
0: But the two are, of course, fierce rivals, particularly when it comes to technology, with President Trump recently announcing that whoever wins AI wins. His Chinese counterpart has not said anything so forthright, but it seems he holds a similar view. However, there are growing calls from the industry itself for regulation to prevent potential dangers in the technology. In the past few hours, Sam Altman, the head of OpenAI, spoke to the UN Security Council and called for international cooperation over AI.
10: We need a mechanism for complementary national and international frontier AI standards. Standards for measuring capabilities, assessing risks, determining whether safeguards are sufficient, and preserving meaningful human oversight as systems become more autonomous. We need common standards so countries can compare evidence, verify compliance, and have a shared language and understanding about what is happening. We are at a crossroads. One path leads to a world where power is concentrated, decisions are opaque, and people feel that the most important technology of their lifetime is something being done to them. The other path leads to a world where AI works for people, because people, through democratic institutions, help decide how it should develop and guide it.
1: So that is the perspective of one of the titans of artificial intelligence from the United States. We wanted to get the view of a Chinese counterpart. So Dexforce Technology is an AI and robotics company with a valuation of around $1.5 billion. And a short while ago, I spoke to its founder, Professor Gui Jia. He's a globally recognized AI expert. I started by asking him to respond to Sam Altman's suggestion of the need for global regulations to ensure AI is developed safely.
11: As you can already see that it creates a very powerful capability by giving people the tool, but as well, because we cannot control the process or the AI model inside to really control the outcome from the model. So I think, as you just mentioned, I think that's really the issue, as the question mentions.
1: So how would some sort of international regulation work? Because presumably Chinese companies or the Chinese state have one set of objectives, America, American companies, their own, and so on around the world. How do you assess all these different interests and come up with some sort of common framework that benefits everybody?
11: I think it's really, really important issue, because up to now, actually, we don't really have this kind of common regulation or principle or guidance governing either those AI activities in China or activities in US or even in Europe, because that's not only concern with the regulation part, that also deeply concerned with technology, with how AI actually evolves. And in the meantime, we are doing the AI R&D development independently in China and the US, and from different countries or different the power of the world. Actually, we want to use AI for their own purpose. We don't want them to, for example, using the AI for any war or this kind of evil things. But as a company, we expect and also we want, either from the Chinese side and also for the American side, they can work together to try to develop a common interest of our humankind by establishing such kind of principles and also other kind of regulations internationally.
1: Do you see that happening, though? Because President Trump talks about AI as a race. We need to win AI, is in essence what he's saying. Do you see any sort of meaningful cooperation?
11: I don't really think so. People and also from the government, they mentioned this, but by developing a real common regulations by different parts of the world, it's really, really difficult.
1: The Americans clearly see it as a race, a competition. Is that China's perspective too, do you think?
11: That's not really the philosophy of Chinese culture, actually, either from the government side and also from ordinary people like me. And we really think that how the AI technology, its development can contribute to our humankind. Although when it comes to each individual practical issues, we also develop our own AI technology and how we can apply AI to different domains of either the industry or economy, or maybe even other area that are concerned with the China-US competition. But from the very inside, we don't treat it as a race.
1: But if it wasn't a race, a competition, whether commercial or on security terms or almost in any other way, why not then just give out that technology to a Kenyan company, a company from the Philippines or Australia? Surely there's an element of competition.
11: You know, the developer itself are driven or even accelerated by competition. Without that competition, the technology itself cannot be goes through with a very efficient way. And about your mentioning of, you know, giving this to other countries, I think it will happen eventually.
1: Lots of your American counterparts have been talking in recent times about their fears about AI, that it could even lead to the extinction of humanity. Do you share those sorts of fears?
11: I think it is possible, because in this round of the AI, for example, from 2020 to now, the AI is mostly referring to generative AI. It generates text, it generates image, videos. And then when it applies to physical AI, as our company is doing, it generates action of a robot. Because it's a generative AI, we really cannot control exactly how it generates.
1: Does that increase then the logic for pausing a little, slowing down, taking time to assess what those risks are, how humans can control and manage them, rather than just pushing full steam ahead, whether it's in China, the US or elsewhere?
11: This is, you know, a very grand view issue, because either myself or our company, we are doing, you know, the R&D development. We are trying to drive the tech itself to advance a better. I don't think that we really should slow down, because the development of the technology itself is trying to bring benefits to our humankind. Otherwise, we even still drive a horse, right?

0: Raja Ratnam, School of International Studies in Singapore. Welcome to the program. Now, this is President Xi's first trip to the U.S. in over a decade. Just tell us about the significance of it.
1: Well, it is very important for the two leaders to meet again, particularly in 1 year. I think the most important result of Donald Trump's visit to China in May is the agreement or consensus on the need of building something called constructive strategic stability. Now, strategic stability as a concept is nothing new, but the concept of constructive strategic stability means the process has become a pro-action process, meaning you need a constant attention paid to this strategic stability by doing something constructive all the time. Now, that is the framework, that is the principle they achieved. Now, Xi Jinping's visit now is trying to put some meat, I think is what Chinese want, put some meat on this skeleton, the concept which they agreed in May. Since May, go ahead, yeah.
0: And in, you know, we have heard from the Secretary of Trade, Bessent, saying that they have agreed to extend the trade deal that was due to expire in November by 2 months as they work on something bigger. What's the expectation?
1: I would say the trade negotiation will be relatively smooth because they have a good preparation for it. The AI side of the story, I do not expect they will have a major achievement, except they will raise issue on the security side of the AI race. That is, what is the risk? In the sense, almost like arms control during the Cold War, nuclear arms control, both sides, since U.S. and China are dominating in this AI field, they have to come up with some idea. They have to lead in the area of global regulations. But the two countries develop AI in a very different way, though.
0: But we have heard both leaders, you know, being opposed to suggestions from industry leaders of slowing down the development of AI. So at least on that front, they are on the same side.
1: Well, Trump doesn't want to slow down. Trump's concept is we must win the AI race. But that is rather a mistaken way of thinking, because the AI race between U.S. and China is a competition where neither country actually holds total dominance. Instead, they operate in vastly different strategic philosophies, I think, technical strengths and cultural attitudes. Basically, I think U.S. is leading in building something called the brains, or the raw computing intelligence frontier model. China excels in building bodies, or you can say ecosystems, robotics, cost-efficient infrastructure, and the rapid, you know, real-world applications. So this is not something, you know, when they say we must win, when Trump said we must win this race, it's quite misleading in my view.
0: And very briefly, do you foresee any change with regard to the posture they've taken on national security?
1: Yes, I think the Donald Trump's biggest contribution to international security is to pretty much eliminate the concept of ideological rivalry, which is a Cold War concept, dominate in great power politics for decades, including, you know, even the Biden maintain the same attitude, democracy versus autocracy, that kind of I did a lot.

0: logical approach to great power security. So
1: right.
0: I think this is a great achievement. That means when you remove the ideological argument, they can really start bargaining and negotiating what's the best for maintaining international peace. This is what Trump's great achievement, in my view.
1: Many thanks for that, Professor Xiang Langxing, a Chinese scholar of international relations at the Rajaratnam School of International Studies in Singapore.
2: It's News Day on the BBC World Service. Isaac's here with the sports.
3: Yeah, Chelsea have kick-started their Women's Champions League campaign with a nervy 1-0 win over Austria Vienna. Vika Kapten's strike from 25 yards was the difference between the two sides. Elsewhere, in the Women's Champions League, last season's winners, Barcelona beat Paris FC 5-2, while Lyon were 8-0 winners at Swiss side Servette Chinoise. Cristiano Ronaldo admits he considered retiring from international football after the World Cup, but says he opted to extend his career as he believed he can help Portugal to further success and reach a personal milestone of 1,000 career goals. Manchester United's overall debt remains over £1 billion, despite Sir Jim Ratcliffe's extensive cost-cutting measures, with the club also confirming it spent £63.5 million buying new land for their new stadium. Plenty more on that story at the BBC Sport website.
2: Isaac Fannin, thank you.
1: Now, Australia's Prime Minister Anthony Albanese says that artificial intelligence agent developed by OpenAI hacked a government website earlier this year. It's the first known autonomous AI breach of a government site. Our business reporter Ijeo Mandukwe joins us now in the London studio. Just talk us through what we know about this breach.
4: Well, according to the Prime Minister, Anthony Albanese, it was a statistics portal that was hacked. And it's a portal that contains what he described as non-sensitive data from Australia's universal healthcare scheme, Medicare. And he also said that the AI agent was able to access both public and non-public files. Now, a spokesperson from OpenAI has provided more details about how this happened. They said that the AI agents took actions that were completely unintended during an internal evaluation that involved them being asked, you know, kind of quite basic questions about Australia. Now, OpenAI has said that the information accessed included things like health statistics and internal file names, and that no patient records were accessed. But a major concern raised by Prime Minister Albanese when he spoke to the CEO of OpenAI, Sam Altman, is that it took far too long to inform the Australian government of this breach. Apparently, the site was infiltrated in June, and OpenAI admitted to becoming aware of the breach in August, but the AI company only informed Australia's National Hub for Government Services via email on the 10th of September.
1: So, what next?
4: Well, Australia's cybersecurity agency is currently investigating the breach. We also got in touch with OpenAI, and a spokesperson responded saying that they're conducting an extensive review of what they described as misaligned model activity during training and evaluation. OpenAI spokesperson also said that they're providing technical information to support Australia's investigations. Now, Prime Minister Albanese said there will obviously be legal consequences for this, but we're still unsure of the details of what legal action the Australian government intends to take. It's also uncertain whether the Prime Minister discussed AI with the US president during a face-to-face meeting that they held on Tuesday in New York, because, of course, that's where world leaders are gathering at the moment for the United Nations General Assembly. We know that Australia is among 22 countries that signed a joint statement earlier this month. They're calling for global guardrails for the development of AI. And so this incident, it adds to a spate of breaches in which AI from companies have, you know, companies like OpenAI, Anthropic, Meta, have breached, you know, other companies, other systems without human knowledge. So this will certainly intensify that debate that we've been seeing over recent weeks about what needs to be done to slow down the development of the technology.
1: Ijeoma, many thanks for explaining all that.
2: The British government says it's reviewing its deal to hand over the Chagos Islands to Mauritius, as it is not supported by the United States. The Indian Ocean Territory is home to an important joint US military base at Diego Garcia. On Tuesday, President Trump repeated his criticism of the deal, calling it terrible. The plan, agreed under the previous British Prime Minister, would have involved the UK ceding sovereignty of the territory and paying to lease back the base. Well, we can speak now to Jean-François Nellen, member of the Chagossian Voices, a group which promotes the rights of Chagossians as an indigenous people. Welcome to the programme. What do you make of this latest development then?
5: Hi, good morning. We welcome the scrutiny of the deal between the UK and Mauritius. Time and time we have said this deal is a bad deal. Every time this has been into the parliament, every time the Labour government has said this is the best deal they can do. And yesterday we heard from the Minister of Defence himself, he said this deal is not good enough.
2: Sorry to kind of question you, how do you think the deal could be improved?
5: Well, first, as a representative of the Chagossian Committee, the majority of the Chagossian has said this deal does not uphold the human rights of the Chagossian. The Committee of Elimination Against Racial Discrimination has raised concern back in December 2025, has said the deal does not align with the ICJ. Regarding the Chagossian, it should include the Chagossian onto the discussion. There is like £40 billion. Why are we spending a lot of taxpayers' money for that deal when this money can go back into the UK economy? This deal doesn't make sense. We, the Chagossian, we're asking for a self-determination similar to the Falkland, similar to the people on Gibraltar.
2: The argument has seemed to be that the UK simply didn't feel that it was on a strong legal standing, that international legal rulings have put Britain's ownership of the Chagos Islands in doubt, and therefore this sort of deal would guarantee the continued use of the base. How would you react to that?
5: Well, there's no ruling. We had the advisory opinion from the ICJ. It's not their rule, it's not binding, it's not rolling. Again, this is what the government was saying. They are doing this for legal reason, but why now they are saying, oh, that deal is not good enough? Why are they saying this? It's not good enough. What's not good enough into that deal? They are saying it's not good enough.
2: Would I be right in thinking that it must be quite frustrating to be constantly involved in this sort of debate? It's been going on in some form for a very long time, and to think perhaps that your interests are seen as secondary to those of the geopolitical security interests of great powers.
5: It is, and this is the reason, coming back to what the Committee of Elimination Racial Discrimination has said. We have, listen, if we are talking about security or military base, US has a lot of military base around the world, even in Guam or other places. People are cohabitating with military bases. The Chagossian has said, we don't have any issues with that base. We know it is very important. Strategically, it's important for both UK and the US. But around the island, people can go and resettle on this. And why the UK is not doing it? By doing this, giving the island to Mauritius, it's going to be open a kind of worm. We heard what the president of Argentina have been saying about Falkland.
2: Okay, and you're following on from that. Jean-François Nellen, thank you very much indeed from Chagossian Voices. 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
7: Tucker Carlson used to be a vocal supporter of President Trump. 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
1: As Xi Jinping visits the US, we discuss religious freedom in China with the founder of a prominent underground church who was released from jail following President Trump's intervention.
2: We'll speak to one of the candidates to be UN Secretary General, Ecuador's Yvonne Bacchi.
1: That and more coming up after this news.
10: BBC News with Neil Nunes. Australia's Prime Minister Anthony Albanese has accused OpenAI of an unacceptable delay in informing the country about its AI agent hacking a government medical website. The breach in June accessed publicly unavailable data, but Canberra was only notified this month. OpenAI appears to have sent an email to a public inbox, which took days to be referred upwards. The firm said it had needed time to investigate. China's president has said his country and the US should be partners, not rivals, as he started a historic state visit to Washington. Trade, AI, and US arms sales to Taiwan are likely to be high on the agenda for his discussions with President Trump. The judge in the case of three U.S. media outlets trying to get their access restored to the White House has appeared skeptical about the legality of the Trump administration's ban. TV stations are boycotting broadcasting White House events in solidarity. Pakistan says it's launched strikes against Afghanistan, accusing the Taliban of sending drones across the border. Residents of Kandahar in the south, home to the Taliban supreme leader, reported an airstrike in the city center. There are increasing signs that Ethiopia is plunging back into civil war, with rebels in Tigray reportedly now controlling three regional airports after a fresh outbreak of fighting. A recent two-year war left more than 500,000 people dead. Venezuela's interim president, Delcy Rodriguez, has told the UN General Assembly there will be elections as part of a transition to full democracy. She didn't set out a timetable. 36 stolen antiquities have been returned from the US to Syria, including a monumental stone relief from the ancient site of Palmyra. BBC News.
1: Thank you for that news summary. Hello and welcome to Newsday on the BBC World Service, coming to you live from Nairobi with me, Anne Soy, and from London with James Copnell.
2: Over the next half hour, we'll bring you updates on the situation in Ethiopia's northern region of Tigray. We'll hear too from a Chinese pastor of an underground church who has now sought refuge in the US. And we'll hear from one of the candidates to be the next UN Secretary General.
1: In sport, Isaac Fennan will bring us the story of a medal-winning Afghan cyclist who disguised herself as a man to evade the Taliban.
2: And your thoughts on any of these stories are welcome. Our number, which works for WhatsApps and texts, is +447786205085.
1: Now we begin this half hour in Ethiopia, where fighting has broken out between government troops and the party that controls the northern region of Tigray, raising fears of a return to full-scale civil war. An advisor to Ethiopia's prime minister accused the Tigray People's Liberation Front of launching an all-out offensive, including in the two neighboring regions of Afar and Amhara. The Tigrayans say that they are engaged in defensive combat. The previous war, which ended 4 years ago, left more than 500,000 people dead. So what's the view from inside the Tigray region? Fitsum, a resident, spoke to us a little earlier from the capital, Mekele, and for his safety, we're not sharing his family name.
11: The situation is like Mekele and the whole Tigray have been disconnected from the Ethiopian capital that has been going through in the air transport. The only way to get out or into Tigray was air transport until yesterday. And yesterday, the Tigray forces controlled all the airports in Tigray. and the whole flights have been cancelled. So the only way to get the communication integrated is through the phone. And the situation, the people are into a mood where they are distressed because it's been so difficult, so tough time the last 7 or 8 months for the government have been denying budgets to the civil servants, and all the banks were running out of cash. And the only thing that the people are dependent on is telecommunications. So everybody uses the mobile banking to transact into their daily life. So if this is or is going to be completely cut, the people are going to be in a grave danger, because there is no cash, almost no cash in the market. And that's the only thing they rely on at this moment. And the difference between when the war broke out in 2020 and now is then there was cash on the market, and everybody had been receiving their salary properly until the war broke out. But now it's been like more than 4 months. The whole civil servants has never received their salaries, and there is no cash on the market. And the people are distressed about what's going on at this time, and if it's going to be a total blackout, the crisis will be very, very dangerous.
1: And you have experienced that before, so those fears are totally not unfounded. But amid all these challenges that you're facing with cash, with, you know, the fear of being cut off, what about security? What have you been hearing? What are people fearing about the prospect of a return to war?
11: Recently, there has not been any clashes in the city. Unlike like the 2020 war, Mekelle, the capital city, was under immediate attack by the Ethiopian Air Force at the time. But now the condition is completely different. Mekelle is calm, except the stress from the people. But the fights are out of the capital city. There is no gunfight here. And there is no military movement, you see, in the town. And this is only a problem that that we have, like the economical crisis at the moment. But for now, there is no military attacks in the capital city.
1: And briefly, just give us a sense of how people are coping.
11: As I told you earlier, the economical crisis has begun like 8 months, 9 months ago, and now it's going to get worse. So the people are stressed about this, and you never see Mekelle like this before. Like maybe at 7 or 8 o'clock in the evening, it's like a curfew has been placed. Nobody moves around like it used to be before the war broke out. So it's like it's very quiet, and the business has been shut down since the TPLF took over the interim administration that was set by the Pretoria peace deal, like agreed between the federal government and the TPLF, which is General Tadesse was on power. So since that time, it has been like many youngsters have been fleeing the region, and a lot of business has been shut down, and it's like it's getting emptier than ever before.
1: A resident of Mekelle there, Fitsum, that's the capital of the region of Tigray in northern Ethiopia, speaking to us a little earlier, and for his safety, we have not shared his family name.
2: Let's return to one of our top stories now, that state visit by China's President Xi Jinping to the United States. There's been plenty of discussion about what the key issues will be when President Xi and President Trump sit opposite one another in the coming days. Tariffs, AI, the Iran war, and Taiwan, to name just a few. But one topic that has been a thorny issue between the two countries is that of human rights, including religious freedoms. Pastor Ezra Jin founded one of the most prominent underground churches in China. He was imprisoned last year, but released following a visit by President Trump to Beijing in May, where he raised the Christian leader's case. Now, subsequently, Pastor Ezra Jin relocated to the US. And Newsday's Rob Young spoke to him.
12: Of course, I am just so happy to be reunited with my family after 8 years apart from them. I'm also just so grateful for everyone being so helpful to me in the past couple of months. I've received such a warm welcome to America. But this kind of freedom and happiness also carries deep sadness because my great colleagues, 8 of them, are still in prison. The situation for churches in China is becoming harder, so it makes me sad too.
13: Well, you were released after Donald Trump raised your case directly with China's President Xi Jinping, and Xi Jinping is coming to the United States this week. Have you asked him, have you asked the administration to raise the case of those 8 people with the Chinese leader?
12: I've sent my message out to all areas that I can think of, through media, through Congress, and I've also written to the White House and the State Department, asking them when Chairman Xi Jinping comes to America this time, they will also talk about human rights and human dignity, rather than just mention economics between the two nations. I also, of course, want them to mention the 8 detained pastors that are still inside China from my church.
13: Have you spoken to Donald Trump since you arrived in America? Have you been able to thank him personally for bringing up your case with President Xi?
12: Of course, I would love to meet President Trump and thank him personally, but I haven't had the opportunity yet. I have requested to meet him, but I've not been able to yet.
13: Did you have to agree to any conditions when you released? Are you, for example, allowed to return to China?
12: When they released me, they never mentioned any conditions. And of course, I do hope that I can go back to China one day as well and continue to serve the church.
13: Do you think your release has led to or signalled a greater element of religious tolerance or the ability of people in China to practice their faith more openly or not?
12: Of course, that's something that I truly want to see happen. And so many people that I've spoken to in recent days all hope that this is the beginning of something new. It's a good sign that they've released me and that there would be something like a more openness to religious freedom inside China. But more than that right now, I think it's more important for the world to keep the attention on human rights and religious freedom inside China. And that attention to it will bring about great things as well. Because I think that, especially with what happened in my case, if it wasn't for the international community coming together to be a strong voice, then my release would not have happened.
13: You said before that you want Donald Trump and the other American political leaders to talk about human rights, to talk about the case of your 8 pastors who are still behind bars. Are you confident that they will, that, for example, Donald Trump might walk away from a deal on regulating artificial intelligence or on the trade war over human rights?
12: According to what I know, the consul at the US Embassy in China told me the delegation led by President Trump consistently paid attention to human rights, including Jimmy Lai. The whole delegation of officials, not just Trump, they all talked about human rights and the question of releasing religious figures. So I truly hope that the more people that continue to voice and raise these cases, we can see great hope and miracles.
2: That was Pastor Ezra Jin speaking to Newsday's Rob Young.
1: And a lot of discussion about trade, but also, and freedoms, but also about artificial intelligence. And you've been sending us your messages on that. Ali Mami Conte in Canada says that artificial intelligence should be used to advance science and the environment, not nuclear weapons to destroy lives and property. And B.W. Bokari in Freetown says that the emergence of AI without regulation has the huge potential to further increase unemployment, criminal activities and political instability in African countries and threaten security. There's need for realistic mechanisms to facilitate AI capacity building, or rather training, in particular in Africa. And one more from Ikayu Wilson. And James, earlier you were wondering aloud whether we were going to get sports news via AI.
2: Yeah.
1: And Ikayo says AI will do many things, but it will not replace humans at the BBC news desk.
2: Please tell our bosses and indeed our AI overlords that. That is very good news indeed, Ikayo. Thank you very much. And here's Isaac Fannin, yeah, with the sports.
3: Yes, indeed. I hope that is the case as well. A female cyclist from Afghanistan who previously disguised herself as a man when chasing a career in the sport has won silver at the Asian Games. Fariba Hashimi fled her country after the Taliban returned to power in 2021. She says she trained in disguise out of necessity before then in an effort to avoid being attacked in a country where women's rights are heavily restricted. She's earned her medal in the women's road race near Nagoya in Japan on Tuesday. And here she shares her message to the Taliban.
14: This medal, I hope, going to be the message of hope, determination, and to decide for themselves what they want to come in the future. I don't want my next generation, how I say, crying for their dream. I hope that medal will be a powerful message for the also for the Taliban to understand why you are ashamed of women. Why you don't want to give opportunity for the woman. Why you want to leave my next generation with the open, with the closed eyes, without any education. I hope inside my country, women, they are deciding for themselves some things. I think we save a lot of time in the world. Sometimes it would be nice we can ask for the women inside my country. Fight for themselves. Try to get what you want. Your voice is mattering. The people is watching you. World is watching you. You are not alone. I was speaking with my mother, and she was full of emotion. And she didn't think one day her daughter will be her proud, standing in such a big place and getting the silver medal for Afghanistan. Of course, I think my hero of history will be my family. If I didn't have my family in my side, it would be complicated for me.
3: That is Fariba Hashimi, who won silver at the Asian Games for Afghanistan in the women's road race. Let's talk women's football now. And the women's in the Champions League, Chelsea got a narrow 1-0 win over Austria Vienna. VK captain scoring the only goal, with questions asked whether the Blues had one eye on their WSL game this weekend against Arsenal.
15: It was a tough game, but we don't look at like we have Arsenal this week. We look like what we have every game ahead. We don't look ahead. So I think that's good from us. So yeah, we need to recover really good right now. Everyone needs to help each other on the recovery. And yeah, we need to be ready on Sunday.
3: Elsewhere in the Women's Champions League, last season's winners Barcelona beat Paris FC 5-2, whilst finalists Lyon were 8-0 winners over Swiss side Servette Chinois.
16: Hi. Some of you might know me, some won't. I'm the new one. I'm the new coach of the German national team, and I couldn't be more happy about that. And I've heard you support us from everywhere pretty much in the world. Thank you for that. And can't wait. Let's go.
3: Recognize that voice? That is the new Germany manager, Jurgen Klopp, sending a message to fans, curiously in English, ahead of his new reign, which starts on Thursday with a clash against rivals and neighbours, the Netherlands, in Amsterdam. Cristiano Ronaldo admits he has considered retiring from international football after the World Cup, but says he opted to extend his career as he believes he can help Portugal to further success and reach a personal milestone of 1,000 career goals. He has been included in Jorge Jesus's 25-man squad for Portugal's Nations League campaign, which starts against Wales in Lisbon on Thursday night.
17: Of course, it's my anger to still like to play for Portugal. It's my home. And of course, it's a new era, new coach. So I'm really, really pleased to be here. 1 year more, I like to be here. You know, it's been so many, many years, but you know, when you have the passion,
18: It's the best feeling that you should have.
3: In tennis, the Laver Cup starts on Friday. It's a tournament which pits single stars from Europe against a team of players from the rest of the world. Spaniard Carlos Alcaraz has been speaking about the Grand Slams and about how some of the matches don't end until the morning, the next morning at the US Open. Alcaraz finished his quarterfinal loss against Ben Shelton at 3:34 a.m. local time, the latest finish in tournament history.
18: Finishing the match at 3:30 a.m. I think it's too much. A lot of people stayed, but you know, if that match was played at 7 p.m., 8 p.m. maximum, and finished at 11, the court would have been like packed.
3: Yeah, bbc.com/sport for all your latest sports news.
2: Isaac, when do you think Cristiano Ronaldo is going to retire?
3: Well, he's talked about maybe playing for the next 10 years. Yeah, I think that was a little bit of a joke, but that's what he said in the press conference that he gave yesterday. But, you know, if he's still scoring goals, then maybe. I think he's like 21 goals shy of 1,000 goals in football. So, you know, and maybe he will retire once he reaches that goal.
2: Yeah, and Anne, I don't know about you, but I've got a lot of sympathy for footballers, because for many of them, their career's over at 32, 33, which is pretty young, right? Who wants to retire age then?
1: Yeah. Many people are still just getting started at that age. And, you know, it's just surreal that we're talking about retirement. Fast, Messi, now Ronaldo, you know, some of the greats of our time.
3: Yeah, I mean, they're coming to the end of their watch, as it were. And a new generation of players are coming on. But that's what Ronaldo was saying. He was saying that he wants to help this new generation in any way he can. It'll be interesting to see whether he lasts for another couple of years. Of course, the World Cup in 4 years' time is going to be in Portugal, so maybe he'll stick around for that. But I think he might be 45 then, if my maths are correct. So yeah, it would be an extraordinary feat, but you wouldn't count Ronaldo out.
2: Indeed, Isaac, thank you. Now, while the world's leaders have been meeting at the UN General Assembly this week, campaigning by candidates trying to become the next Secretary General of the UN continues. The Ecuadorian politician and diplomat Yvonne Baqui has become the latest to put herself forward for the UN's most senior job. She was the first Ecuadorian woman to become ambassador to the United States, is of Lebanese origin and has substantial experience of the Middle East and its conflicts, and played a key role in negotiations that led to the 1998 Ecuador-Peru peace agreement, which solved the border dispute between the two countries. She centred her campaign on the idea that the UN needs to return to its core purpose, bringing adversaries together before disputes spiral out of control. So when I spoke to Yvonne Baqui recently, I began by asking her about joining the race relatively late and what motivated her to put herself forward.
19: Well, I've been trying to get into the race before. The motivation is because of my passion for it, you know. I've been all my life working for peace. As you know, I lived in Lebanon during the war, during all the war. So my children were born under the bombs. I promise that if they're spared, my children and us, I will work all my life for peace. And I have been doing it. You know, as you know, I have been negotiating different problems. The first one for me was the dream to make peace in the Middle East. But I was representing Ecuador always, at the beginning as a consul, honorary consul general of Ecuador. But then when we made peace between Ecuador and Peru, that I was part of the negotiations of that historic border dispute, the last border dispute in the hemisphere, that we signed the historic agreement in 1998, my life changed and I became ambassador to the United States. But that didn't stop me of dreaming of peace in the Middle East. So I'm here now. I think we are in the most difficult time in the history of the world, what's going on all over the world, not only in the Middle East, but everywhere. And I think the UN should play a very important role. It was created for that. And I think it was diverted to the focus of what it was created for in 1945.
2: Well, let's stick with the Middle East then. You have origins there, your own family story intimately connected then with Lebanon. And you talk about bringing peace to the Middle East. What would you as UN Secretary General be able to do that predecessors have not?
19: Bringing them together to talk. You know, the only way to create, to make peace is generating trust with those that are leading the positions. What we did in Ecuador is an example. There was, you know, I was raised in Ecuador that Peru is my enemy. That as a child, I went to school, that Peru was our enemy that took half of our land and we haven't had peace in, you know, it was a 150-year dispute. So the moment that they got together, the two presidents, President Jamil Mahuad from Ecuador and President Fujimori from Peru, when they got together, they became friends. They were enemies, but they sat and they created this trust. And that's why peace was happening. Because you have to do that. I mean, you cannot just send delegations and people and envoys and negotiators and then come back again and the leaders, they don't want to do it because this and that. So you have to understand what each side wants. And James, every time I've been dealing with negotiations, I see both sides, they need different priorities. So you have to listen to what their priorities are. Why is it that Israel is doing? Because they need security. Why is it the Palestinian one? Because they want land. So there are different priorities. And the same happens in every war and dispute. So we forget about that. Who is paying the price of all this? Mothers who lose their children, which is the most important part. That's why us women should be involved more in peace negotiations, because do we know the importance of human being, because we carry a child and we know the importance of protecting them from wars. I've suffered that with my children. I mean, they will never forget the bombs. The music for my children to sleep were the bombs in Lebanon for 18 years. So I think enough is enough.
2: To pick up then on your example of Ecuador and Peru and a friendship forming between the leaders, it is though difficult to imagine something similar between Israeli and Palestinian leaders, is it not?
19: Why? Why it's difficult?
2: That's, because of history, because of the current situation, because of children growing up with the sounds of bombs on both sides.
19: Yes, that's why we have to start putting the past at rest. If we continue having hatred and coming back again and parents teaching their children to hate the enemy and to hate and to hate, we'll never finish. That's why we need new leadership and different start in the United Nations. It was created for that after World War II. To prevent problems from happening. And if they happen, like what's happening, how to find solutions? We need to get them together. They have to meet maybe in the UN. They have to meet in a place that is neutral.
2: I've reported for the BBC from a fair few war zones, Sudan and South Sudan, Ivory Coast, going years back, where there are UN peacekeeping missions. And one thing I heard again and again is that even when the UN is seemingly hugely invested financially and in terms of military personnel and others in solving a crisis, it doesn't protect people enough. That ordinary people suffer despite the presence, for example, of a UN peacekeeping mission. Do you accept that criticism? And if so, what could be improved?
19: I don't like criticism. I don't like to blame. I think what's done is done. The basis is very good. But I will take it one step forward, working together for what would we want the UN to be after that. I mean, this is the 80 past years. What do we want the UN to be when we celebrate the 100 years? What do we want the UN to be in a year from now? We need to change things and to see accountability and to make, you know, money is not the issue, James, but we have to make more with less. But we have to have accountability of where are you spending the money? Where is it going? You know, Africa, talking about Africa, Africa is the future continent. You know, they have all the minerals, they have so much richness, and the people are living in poverty. They have to use that richness for themselves. They have to have the peacekeepings, of course, but why are they there? The wars are continuing. They stay for 25 years and no results. So something is wrong, and that wrong we need to talk about.
2: Yvonne Bakki there from Ecuador, one of several people in the running to be the next UN Secretary General. Those debates continue, that competition continues. There is something called a straw poll the Security Council members do, giving them some indication of who is closest to it. Yvonne Bakki, not one of the front runners. At the moment, it seems to be between Rebecca Grinspin and Caroline Rodriguez-Burkett, though others are in the running too. And we'll find out in the next weeks and months just who the next UN Secretary General will be. 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
1: Hey, I'm Sky LeBron. 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
2: Hello and welcome to Newsday on the BBC World Service with Anne Soy in Nairobi and James Cotnell in London.
3: President Donald Trump has welcomed the Chinese leader Xi Jinping to Washington. They'll talk about a range of issues from tariffs to the war in Iran.
2: We're also going to look at the race in artificial intelligence development, or at least that's how the US sees it. We speak to one of China's leading high-tech manufacturers, an AI expert, and get his view on if the two countries are in an AI race.
3: Australia reacts to the news that an OpenAI agent hacked the country's healthcare service website.
2: Also, why a peasants' revolt in 14th century England is the subject of a Hollywood historical epic, and does the subject matter remain relevant for modern politicians? That's coming up after the latest world news.
4: Live from NPR News, I'm Giles Snyder. A federal judge in Washington, D.C. is siding with three media outlets. U.S. District Judge Timothy Kelly is ordering the Trump administration to restore White House access for journalists from CNN, MS Now, and Politico, saying Trump's ban on their reporters is likely unconstitutional. Australian Prime Minister Anthony Albanese is scolding OpenAI over the security breach of a government website and says an investigation will examine whether OpenAI should be criminally charged.
5: A forensic investigation aided by the Australian Signals Directorate is now underway to ascertain more information, including what other government systems were affected.
4: Albanese made the breach public after he said he spoke by phone with OpenAI chief Sam Altman to express what he said is Australia's extreme concern. Both are in New York City for the UN General Assembly. OpenAI notified Australia of the breach of a health department website earlier this month by email to a generic government address. The breach happened back in July. The Australian government says no personal information was accessed. U.S. and China have agreed to extend by 2 months a trade war truce that was due to expire. The announcement Wednesday came as China's President Xi Jinping arrived in the U.S. NPR's Emily Fang reports that President Trump greeted the Chinese leader on the tarmac at Joint Base Andrews.
6: A welcoming delegation unfurled a 100-foot-long red carpet for Xi and his wife. They were met by the president and the first lady, a gesture seen in China as acknowledging the country is equal to the U.S. The last time a U.S. president received a head of state on the tarmac at Joint Base Andrews was 1962. Xi and Trump will have a day of meetings spanning trade to technology and the war in Iran, and China's state news agency praised the upcoming meeting, saying they can steer the relationship towards a more stable one. But under the surface, Chinese and American officials say deep distrust and disagreement remain on issues ranging from Taiwan to artificial intelligence. Emily Fang, NPR News, The White House.
4: NPR's Kat Lonsdorf reports on growing concern that President Trump could deploy National Guard troops around polling locations in November.
7: A growing number of Democratic lawmakers, retired military leaders, and civil society organizations are seeking assurance from the Trump administration that the military will not be deployed to polling places, while also preparing for such a move to occur. Having federal troops or armed agents near the polls is clearly barred by federal law. But President Trump and several other key officials have recently sidestepped direct lines of questioning around the issue. And Trump has already shown a willingness to deploy the military domestically, particularly the National Guard. Meanwhile, voting officials across the country say they plan on administering the midterms as usual and are assuring voters there are plans in place if federal agents do show up to the polls. Kat Lonsdorf, NPR News.
4: This is NPR. Police in Mississippi have made a second arrest in the death of a black woman found hanging from a tree and have issued an arrest warrant for a third suspect. Both suspects in custody are black, and the first man arrested was denied bond during a court hearing Wednesday. 29-year-old Tasia Fortune's body was found behind an abandoned home last month. Harvey Weinstein's New York sex crimes case came to a close Wednesday morning when the former movie mogul was sentenced to 15 years in prison, NPR's Chloe Weiner reports.
8: Harvey Weinstein was first convicted of sex crimes in New York in 2020 and sentenced to 23 years in prison, but that was thrown out. Prosecutors have since brought him back to court multiple times. Last year, Weinstein was found guilty of sexually assaulting Miriam Haley in 2006 when she was a production assistant. The 15-year sentence is from that conviction. Weinstein was found not guilty on another charge, and two separate juries in New York have been unable to reach a verdict on a charge of rape. He was, however, convicted of rape in California in 2022. He was sentenced to 16 years, but a court ruled earlier this year that he will need to be resentenced. Weinstein is now 74 years old and has numerous health problems. He has pleaded not guilty to all charges. Chloe Weiner, NPR News, New York.
4: An amateur archaeologist has discovered a hoard of Roman silver coins in western Germany. The coins were found in a field near Wesseling, south of Cologne. The local archaeologist office confirmed this week that it's the largest coin treasure from the time of Roman Emperor Hadrian found in Germany. The exact worth remains unclear. I'm Giles Snyder, NPR News.
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3: Thanks for that update. 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
2: In the programme today, we're going to look at the AI race between the US and China, speaking to a leading Chinese developer. And we'll hear how one AI system hacked into an Australian government website. We'll hear too about the modern day relevance of a new Hollywood historical epic about a peasants' revolt here in England.
3: Your reaction to any of the stories on Newsday, a welcome, by send us a text or a WhatsApp message on our usual number, which is +44 77 86 20 50 85.
2: We start with a meeting between two of the world's superpowers. China's President Xi Jinping has arrived in Washington. On his arrival, he was met at the plane, at his descent from the plane, by President Donald Trump. That's the first greeting of its kind at Andrews Air Base in more than six decades. The pomp and ceremony, which will also include a state banquet, comes amid a fragile truce in the two countries' trade war.
3: Now, the two are, of course, fierce rivals, particularly when it comes to technology, with President Trump recently announcing that whoever wins AI wins. However, there are growing calls from the industry itself for regulation to prevent the potential dangers in the technology. In the past few hours, Sam Altman, the head of OpenAI, spoke to the UN Security Council and called for international cooperation over AI.
10: We need a mechanism for complementary national and international frontier AI standards. Standards for measuring capabilities, assessing risks, determining whether safeguards are sufficient, and preserving meaningful human oversight as systems become more autonomous. We need common standards so countries can compare evidence, verify compliance, and have a shared language and understanding about what is happening. We are at a crossroads. One path leads to a world where power is concentrated, decisions are opaque, and people feel that the most important technology of their lifetime is something being done to them. The other path leads to a world where AI works for people, because people, through democratic institutions, help decide how it should develop and guide it.
2: So that's Sam Altman, a leading American AI industry player, and we wanted to speak to one of his Chinese counterparts. Well, Dexforce Technology is an AI and robotics company with a valuation of more than $1.5 billion. A short while ago, I spoke to its founder, Professor Gui Jia, a globally recognized AI expert. And I started by asking him to respond to Sam Altman's suggestion of the need for global regulations to ensure AI is developed safely.
11: As you can already see that it creates a very powerful capability by giving people the tool, but as well, because we cannot control the process or the AI model inside to really control the outcome from the model. So I think, as you just mentioned, I think that's really the issue, as the question mentions.
2: Presumably, Chinese companies or the Chinese state have one set of objectives, American companies their own, and so on around the world. How do you assess all these different interests and come up with some sort of common framework that benefits everybody?
11: I think it's really, really important issue, because up to now, actually, we don't really have this kind of common regulation or principle or guidance governing either those AI activities in China or activities in US or even in Europe, because that's not the only concern with the regulation part, that also deeply concerned with technology, with how AI actually evolves. And in the meantime, we are doing the AI R&D development independently in China and the US, and from different countries or different the power of the world. Actually, we want to use the AI for their own purpose. We don't want them to, for example, using the AI for any war or this kind of evil things, but as a company, we expect and also we want, either from the Chinese side and also for the American side, they can work together to try to develop a common interest by establishing such kind of principles and also other kind of regulations internationally. But developing a real common regulations by different parts of the world is really, really difficult.
2: The Americans clearly see it as a race, a competition. Is that China's perspective too, do you think?
11: That's not really the philosophy of Chinese culture, actually, either from the government side and also from ordinary people like me. Although when it comes to each individual practical issues, we also develop our own AI technology and how we can apply AI to different domains of either the industry or economy, or maybe even other area that are concerned with the China-US competition.
2: But if it wasn't a race, a competition, whether commercial or on security terms or almost in any other way, why not then just give out that technology to a Kenyan company, a company from the Philippines or Australia? Surely there's an element of competition.
11: You know, the developer itself are driven or even accelerated by competition. Without that competition, the technology itself cannot be goes through with a very efficient way. And about your mentioning of, you know, giving this to other countries, I think it will happen eventually.
2: Lots of your American counterparts have been talking in recent times about their fears about AI, that it could even lead to the extinction of humanity. Do you share those sorts of fears?
11: I think it is possible, because in this round of the AI, for example, from 2020 to now, the AI is mostly referring to generative AI. It generates text, it generates image, videos, and then when it applies to physical AI, as our company is doing, it generates action of a robot. Because it's a generative AI, we really cannot control exactly how it generates.
2: Does that increase then the logic for pausing a little, slowing down, taking time to assess what those risks are, how humans can control and manage them?
11: This is, you know, a very grand view issue, because either myself or our company, we are doing, you know, the R&D development. We are trying to drive the tech itself to advance a better. I don't think that we really should slow down, because the development of the technology itself is trying to bring benefits to our humankind. Otherwise, we even still drive a horse, right?
2: Professor Kuijia of Dexforce Technology.
3: And after President Trump's big red carpet welcome for China's leader Xi Jinping, the business community is watching closely as to whether their show of mutual respect can translate into a long-term trade deal. The two nations are currently in a trade war, but U.S. officials used the arrival of the Chinese president to extend their bilateral trade truce, which defers sweeping U.S. tariffs, which were due to, that deal was due to expire in November, but now it's been extended to January, buying more time to negotiate something bigger, according to the Treasury Secretary. Now, one firm who will be watching with bated breath is Icelandic-American bicycle brand Lolf Cycles. Their main assembly plant is in Harrisonburg, Virginia, and they've had to deal with tariff rises that peaked at 170% last year. Benedikt Skulason, founder and chief executive of Lolf Cycles, joins us now from Reykjavik in Iceland. Welcome to the program. Now, how have the last 18 months been like for your company?
12: Well, they've been a challenge. It's been really challenging with not

0: Right. So what does all right look like in comparison to before the tariffs?
1: I mean, before the time, so okay, the bike industry. So we make high-end bikes at Lauf. So our bikes, they go for like $4,000 or $5,000 or so. And on products like those, you don't have a high margin in like percentage measured. So margins are, yeah, modest, so to speak. It's similar to cars. I mean, you can like a well-run car company can maybe have like a profit margin of maybe 8%, something like that. 10 if it's really good. I mean, we were doing great and we were growing a lot before the tariffs. Thankfully, because we're fortunate to have an exciting product like a patent protected product. That people really wanted to buy from us. So we were doing fine and growing substantially. But then when the tariffs hit, I mean, it doesn't take a genius to realize that when you run something at that maybe profit margin, yeah, below 10%, and then you're hit with tariffs of up to 170%, it's, of course, it's just you're being put out of business. It's just impossible.
0: And when you hear the Treasury Secretary saying that they're negotiating something bigger, does that give you hope?
1: Yeah, I mean, so I wouldn't be in this business of starting up a company and then going up against the world with a tiny company from a garage in Reykjavik if I wouldn't remain optimistic. And things are surely they are better now than what they were a year ago when all this like escalated and went out of hand. Things have improved since then, and I want to be optimistic that I think it's simply not an option to for things to run out of control again. It's just there's too much at stake.
0: Too much at stake. But what about the goal that President Trump had set out to achieve, which is to reverse the decline of American manufacturing? Do you think he will achieve that?
1: I mean, it's bound to happen at some point. Things like it's a pendulum; it swings back and forth. Like the problem here with these tariffs that were imposed is that things like these they don't happen overnight, and like the actions you take to get manufacturing back into the U.S. they need to be. Yeah, modest, and they need to take into account that the timeline, you don't even measure it in quarters or years. It's decades almost. So to impose tariffs
0: Decades.
1: that are 170%, that just upsets everything, that like you're killing the patient with the medicine.
0: Many thanks for speaking to us, Benedict Skudason, founder and chief executive of Lolf Cycles.
2: This is Newsday on the BBC World Service, live in Nairobi and London. Here's Isaac Fannin with the sports.
3: Yeah, Chelsea have kick-started their Women's Champions League campaign with an early 1-0 win over Austria Vienna. Vika Kapteyn's strike from 25 yards was the difference between the two sides. Elsewhere in the Women's Champions League, last season's finalists Barcelona beat Paris FC 5-2, whilst Lyon were 8-0 winners at Swiss side Servette Chinoise. Cristiano Ronaldo admits he considered retiring from international football after the World Cup, but says he opted to extend his career as he believes he can help Portugal to further success and reach a personal milestone of 1,000 career goals. He's been included in Jorge Jesus's 25-man squad for Portugal's Nations League campaign, which starts against Wales on Thursday night. And we're going to hear from Fariba Hashimi, the cyclist from Afghanistan, who had to disguise herself when she trained back home, but made history for her country, winning a silver medal at the Asian Games on Tuesday.
2: All right, looking forward to that. Isaac Fannin, thank you.
0: And we've been talking a lot about artificial intelligence, and we'll return to that topic again. Artificial intelligence agent developed by OpenAI hacked one of Australia's government websites earlier this year. Australia's Prime Minister has strongly criticised the AI company for taking many weeks to inform the country. Our business reporter, Igioma Ndukwe, has been following that story.

0: story. She's in the London studio. Ijeoma, just talk us through the details of the story.
1: So what we know is that a statistics portal was hacked. That's according to the Prime Minister, Anthony Albanese. He says that this portal contained what he described as non-sensitive data from Australia's universal healthcare scheme, Medicare. He also said the AI agent was able to access both public and non-public files. Now, OpenAI, they've said that the information accessed included things like health statistics and internal file names. They say that no patient records were breached. But a major concern raised by Prime Minister Albanese when he spoke to the CEO of OpenAI, Sam Altman, is that it took far too long for them to inform the Australian government of the breach. Apparently, the site was infiltrated in June, and OpenAI admitted to becoming aware of this breach in August, but the AI company only informed Australia's National Hub for Government Services via email on the 10th of September.
0: So what next?
1: Well, at the moment, Australia's cybersecurity agency is investigating this breach, and OpenAI is providing technical information to support that investigation. But we know that the Prime Minister, Albanese, has said that there will obviously be legal consequences for this. We're still unsure of the details of what legal action he intends to take. It's also uncertain whether Prime Minister Albanese discussed this with the US President on Tuesday, because they met in New York, where, of course, world leaders are gathering for the United Nations General Assembly. We know that Australia is among 22 countries that signed this joint statement earlier this month, that because they're calling for some sort of global guardrails for the development of AI. And so this incident, it adds to a spate of breaches in which AI companies, not just OpenAI, but Anthropic, Meta, even Google, has broken into other systems without human knowledge. So there's this reoccurring pattern emerging, which will intensify this debate that we've been seeing play out over recent weeks over whether the development of the technology needs to slow down in order for us to address some of its potential dangers.
0: Ijeoma, many thanks.
2: Paul Greengrass is a British film director, best known for his docudramas and high-intensity action films. In October, his latest movie will be coming to cinemas across the world, The Uprising. The historical film is about the ferocious rebellion here in England against the tyranny of King Richard II, known as the Peasants' Revolt of 1381. Centuries on, the story remains deeply relevant. Paul Greengrass spoke to the BBC's Nick Robinson about the many parallels with today's society and the myth that the Peasants' Revolt inspired.
3: What was really eerie to me was how familiar the world was, because essentially, what was it? It's a world of oligarchs jealously protecting their wealth and power, a failed state and an enraged population, and them being blind to the degree of rage out there. And then all it takes is a spark. And that's really, at the heart, the story of the Peasants' Revolt. No matter what your politics are, whether you're leaning left or right or centre, you can look at this event and see in it what you want to see. And that's great, because that's what I wanted it to be.
4: But in other words, the angry, in inverted commas, peasant, ordinary folk, could be the January 6th protesters. They could be the people on the street who loathe Donald Trump. They could be pro or anti-Brexit.
3: Absolutely. And I think wherever your politics are, by far the majority of people would agree, I think, that there is a rage out there, and an elite, however you define it, the political class, the wealthier members of society, the winners as opposed to the losers, the South as opposed to the North. However you look at it, whether it's here or in America or in Europe, there is that sharp division, rising inequality, that's leading to instability. And so that's ultimately what's behind the film.
4: There's a moment that I thought was very powerful where the king, King Richard II, mm-hmm. tells his courtiers, listen, he says, can you not hear their rage? It is time for us all to taste humility.
3: Isn't that what's going on? There must be 1,000 conversations literally half a mile from here in Westminster where people in power say versions of that same thing. Listen, can't you hear their rage?
4: Do they say it's time for us all to taste humility, though?
3: If you're asking me honestly, I think they do. You know, you've had far more experience of politicians than I have, but in my experience, most of them are trying their very best to hear that and work out ways to address it. I think it's very hard for them when the divisions in society are so stark, when inequality is so wide, and when technology is developing at such a fast pace, because you get into a spiral where the centre can't address the rage. No matter what it does, it seems weak and ineffective. And the rage demands firmer and firmer action. And the actions, by their nature, can't be radical enough. And so you get into this tailspin. And I think that is part of the dangers of the moment.
4: So the film, which caused a bit of controversy, ends with a kind of Robin Hood vibe.
3: Mm-hmm. Mm-hmm.
4: Well, some optimism. And that was self-conscious.
3: For sure, because if you're going to make a film about the Peasants' Revolt, if you're going to make a film about the face-off between oligarchs and the failing state and a popular outpouring of rage, where do you end it? Of course, the Peasants' Revolt was crushed. Most historians, I think, would agree that what happened there echoed down the centuries. The ordinary demands that men and women had never entirely faded away. People kept alive those ideas, and they stayed alive and were passed down. Secondly, people who ruled Britain and wider could never quite take the people for granted after that. But thirdly, they were kept alive in stories that people told about outlaws. You know, after the Peasants' Revolt was the great flowering of medieval outlaw balladry, in particular Robin Hood. When people are going through hard times, they want to imagine characters out there who stand up to power. And so, to me, it was entirely plausible that my character, Plowman, would, like other young people mixed up in that revolt who survived, would go to the woods and create a different future and would keep those dreams alive and would, in a sense, become these mythic outlaw figures.
2: Director Paul Greengrass there talking about his film, The Uprising, a cinematic version of the Peasants' Revolt of 1381 here in the UK. He's talking to BBC's Nick Robinson. And I was wondering, what sort of historical event would you like to see turned into a film in Kenya? Maybe the Mau Mau Rebellion or the Gen Z protests of a couple of years ago? What would work?
0: I think the women who led the fight against colonialism, you know, like Mekatilili wa Menza, for example, I would love to see that in a film.
2: Yeah, that'll be fantastic. Hey, go and make it. Why not? Or if not, let's get someone else to do it. Either way, you're listening to Newsday on the BBC World Service.
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2: Hello, welcome to Newsday from the BBC World Service with Anne Sawyer in Nairobi and James Cotton in London.
0: Ukraine's President Volodymyr Zelensky has warned world leaders that his Russian counterpart would not give up the war despite losing some quarter of a million military personnel in the past 8 months alone.
2: And in our continuing focus on candidates to be the next UN Secretary General, we'll speak to the Ecuadorian politician and diplomat, Yvonne Backey.
8: BBC News with Moira Alderson. Australia's Prime Minister Anthony Albanese has accused OpenAI of an unacceptable delay in informing the country about its AI agent hacking a government medical website. The breach in June accessed publicly unavailable data, but Canberra was only notified this month. OpenAI appears to have sent an email to a public inbox, which took days to be referred upwards. The firm said it had needed time to investigate. A US judge has ordered the Trump administration restore White House access to three major news outlets. He said the ban was likely unconstitutional. Donald Trump announced CNN, MS Now and Politico were being barred last week, leading the outlets to sue, saying they were being singled out. China's president has said his country and the US should be partners, not rivals, as he started an historic state visit to Washington. Trade, AI and US arms sales to Taiwan are likely to be high on the agenda for his discussions with President Trump. Pakistan says it's launched strikes against Afghanistan, accusing the Taliban of sending drones across the border. Residents of Kandahar in southern Afghanistan, home to the Taliban's supreme leader, reported an airstrike in the city centre. The mayor of the Ukrainian capital, Kyiv, says overnight Russian ballistic missile attacks have killed two people and wounded six. Vitaly Klitschko said debris crashed down in several districts. There are increasing signs that Ethiopia is plunging back into civil war, with rebels in Tigray reportedly now controlling three regional airports after a fresh outbreak of fighting. A recent two-year war left more than 500,000 people dead. 36 stolen antiquities have been returned from the US to Syria. They include a monumental stone relief from the ancient site of Palmyra and mosaics. That's the latest BBC News.
2: Thank you for that news. Hello and welcome to Newsday on the BBC World Service, coming to you live from Nairobi with Anne Soy and from London with me, James Cotton.
0: Over the next half hour, we'll bring you updates on the situation in Ukraine and speak to a Ukrainian MP. We'll also discuss artificial intelligence as the leaders of the US and China meet in Washington. And we'll hear from a candidate for the next for the post of UN Secretary General.
2: In sports, Isaac Fannin will bring us the story of a medal-winning Afghan cyclist who disguised herself as a man to evade the Taliban's restrictions.
0: Your comments on that or on any other thing that you've heard on the programme are always welcome. Our number is +44 77 86 20 50 85.
2: We begin then with Ukraine and an impassioned speech by President Volodymyr Zelensky at the UN General Assembly on Wednesday. He said Russia is launching attacks every single hour against Ukrainian cities and infrastructure. That speech came after Russian jet-powered drones targeted the capital Kyiv for much of the day. Mr. Zelensky went on to warn that President Putin would not give up, despite losing, by his estimates, around a quarter of a million military personnel in the past 8 months alone.
9: For almost 5 years now, Russian generals have been trying to carry out Putin's crazy order to seize our eastern land, the Donetsk region. And just this year, from January through August, the Russian army lost 248,964 people on the battlefield in Ukraine.
2: Ukraine's President Volodymyr Zelensky there, and as you perhaps heard in our news bulletin, there have been more attacks overnight with Russian ballistic missiles killing at least two people in the capital, Kyiv. Well, joining us now in our Newsday studio is a member of the Ukrainian Parliament, Lesya Vasilenko. Thanks very much for coming in on this visit to London. I imagine you'll be trying to keep up to date with what's happening in Kyiv. What has been happening in the last few hours?
10: Good morning, although it's not a very good morning in Kyiv, and there hasn't been a very good morning in Kyiv since August this year, when Russia has changed its strategy. Now Russia is targeting by the hour our civilian infrastructure. Russia has turned the back line, the backbone of Ukraine's economy, into the front line. So its storage houses, its logistic units that are under attack, its our trade lines, our train stations, especially the attacks hit hard when they are in the morning hours, when people are commuting to work from the outskirts of Kyiv. We had several attacks like that. This morning we have woke up to the news that again residential housing has been hit in the downtown district of Kyiv. A missile that detonated near a maternity ward, and every morning like this brings more loss, not just loss of infrastructure, but loss of human lives. And to be honest, I don't know what is harder, to be outside of Kyiv at moments like this and read about it in the news, or be in Kyiv and be a witness to all the destruction that has been brought on by Russia.
2: You've talked to us in the past about the impact on you and in your family. How is it change you and the way you live your life, I guess, these last few years, and in particular perhaps these last few months, where the intensity really seems to have picked up?
10: Thanks for actually pointing out that we're always changing and having to adapt in Ukraine, regardless what city we live in. The past few years, of course, they have brought on, since February 2022, every Ukrainian's lives has turned around 180 degrees. We had to learn how to live in war, in wartime conditions. In the past few months, in the past weeks, we had to adapt to yet a new round of military action and a new war, essentially. It has never been the case that you would be under attack day and night. It has never been the case that central Kyiv would be hit at such a frequency as it is being hit now. So, of course, this has a very big burden on people's mental health, on people's reactions, on people's morale. Having said all of that, please have no doubt that Ukrainians are still very much resolute to keep on fighting and to keep on standing. We have no other option. We have no plan B. The plan B would be, well, surrender to Russia and then live a life of a second sort nation for the next decades and centuries. This is not something that we want for ourselves. This is not something that I would like for my children or for the generations of Ukrainians to come after me. So this is what we are continuing to fight for, although the conditions are getting more and more difficult and it's getting harder to breathe, quite literally, every day and every hour of the day.
2: But if the goal is terror of those attacks, it would be normal, would it not, to feel that at times, to feel fear. You're saying that there's a sort of inner strength that is pushing you and others beyond that.
10: There is fear. Let's also not lie to ourselves. First and foremost, there is fear. We are living through this fear, and we're putting all of these feelings of anxiety, fear for our lives, for our loved ones, our children, into little compartments somewhere deep inside our system. And when it will all blow up, we don't know, and what will be the consequences after a peace deal will be signed. And we are confident that at some point the peace deal will be signed. It's just a matter of signing a peace deal that will be acceptable by the Ukrainian nation, and that will be acceptable for the terms of long-term defense and security guarantees.
2: You talk about peace deals, and I do want to talk about the bigger political issues, but you did also mention children. How do children cope with daily, nightly bombings, with that sort of terror? We're seeing their parents scared, perhaps.
10: It all depends on the family. It all depends on the child. I have three children. So two of my children, the oldest and the youngest, they sleep through the night, even if there are explosions outside of the window. But my middle child, she will wake up at the slightest sound of air raid, especially if explosions are happening. And she will be in tears, near hysterical, and completely immobilized and paralyzed, unable to move. And it has been often through the night that I would need to go to her bedroom, which she shares, by the way, with her younger sister, who's sleeping through the night, not hearing a sound. Mm. And I would need to take her to the bathroom. I will put duvets in the bathtub. And that's the only way that my middle daughter will sleep through the night. And you see, it's one family, same conditions, same house, but very different reaction from the children. Same parents with the same reactions. Yeah. It's very personal. What each person has, what attitude each person has to these attacks. But it's a fact that the children are exhausted. There's no schools. Schools have been essentially shut, practically shut, since 1st of September. For one day, kids would have gone back. For the rest of the time, most of the time through this September, most schools would be calling parents in the evening saying, do you know what, we're not reopening our doors. And kindergartens the same, we're not reopening our doors tomorrow because it's just too dangerous. There's just too many attacks. The same goes for many businesses. When a business center has the news that attacks will be happening over over the next couple of days, they will notify all their employers and all their residents saying that, you know, there's probably going to be an attack directed at us or at infrastructure around us. Please don't come out. Hmm. So you can imagine how it affects daily life.
2: Yeah. So in that context, that need for a peace deal, for an end to the war, is incredibly apparent. And yet there's no real sign, is there, of Russia giving back, rowing back on any of its very strong maximalist demands. Does that mean that Ukraine needs to reassess what it would consider acceptable in a peace deal?
10: Well, Ukraine's acceptability for Ukraine is actually linked to Ukraine being able to feel safe, secure, and for Europe to be able to also have some kind of guarantees that this type of aggression will not spread the minute that mirror attacks stop on Russia. And unfortunately, we don't have these guarantees. Neither us nor our partners have these guarantees. There has been talk at the UNGA about Russia and Ukraine having some kind of ceasefire, energy ceasefire. Now we see in the news this morning that perhaps also a grain ceasefire, meaning that an opportunity will be given for grain export to renew along the Black Sea routes, which is extremely important, not just for Ukraine and European region, but actually for Africa, for Asia, for the global food markets to function properly. Yeah. But it's been at the level of semi-political statements, not even political hard statements from the leaders.
2: I wanted to ask you one more question, if I could. You've said in the past that Russia shouldn't be a member of the United Nations, given its aggression against Ukraine. And we hear now that the US is inviting Vladimir Putin to join the G20 summit in Miami, gathering of the biggest economies in the world. He hasn't been to one of those gatherings for a while. We don't even know if he will attend that one. But doesn't that send a rather dispiriting signal to you that President Trump is keen to engage with Russia's leader in these current conditions?
10: Well, President Zelensky said that he would be ready to speak to President Putin at the G20 summit as well. So as long as there is something to sit down and talk about, there's no point in meeting if it's going to be an exchange of hostilities. The only reason why they would sit down is to actually discuss the technicalities of how and for how long the ceasefires would last. Going back to the question of Russia at the UN, Russia has no right to be at the UN. I still stick by that assumption, which is based on legal facts. It's a very technical discussion, a very legalistic discussion that would need to happen. We would probably need some 10 minutes to cover that topic. But the fact is that when the dissolution of the Soviet Union happened, there were out of the Soviet Union member states, there were three member states that were the founders of the UN: Ukraine, Belarus, and the Soviet Union, not Russia. So, and Russia sort of inherited the permanent seat at the UN Security Council as a political gesture, which completely contradicts the legal writings in the statutes of the UN itself.
2: Lesya Vasilenko, thank you very much indeed for joining us here in the studio, Ukrainian MP.
0: Now, China's President Xi Jinping has arrived in the United States on what's been called a historical state visit. President Trump was at the St. Andrews Air Base outside the Capitol to personally receive his guest. It's the first of its kind at the base for a foreign politician in 62 years. Now, officially, China is considered a strategic competitor, and there are serious issues to deal with, including a looming trade war, the fate of Taiwan, and the emergence of artificial intelligence. We have been talking a lot on this program about what people think about artificial intelligence and the threat it poses, the potential as well. But what about people in China? What do they make of it? Let's now speak to Kerry Allen, the BBC's China media analyst, who joins us now. Now, how much attention is being paid to AI and AI development as well as safety issues in China?
11: Well, it's definitely something that in my daily job, when I'm looking at newspapers in China, what's being broadcast on TV, you do get so much coverage on AI. And there's a real emphasis in Chinese media that China is in the world ahead of the game when it comes to this technology. The country wants to send a message that it's able to help developing countries around the world transform. So you get a lot of stories in newspapers that talk about how just within China, it's been able to bring new efficiency to lots of different sectors. It's been able to be used for environmental monitoring, for example, to detect early warning signals for natural disaster risk, for example. And also it's been able to replace administrative jobs, ones that are very much routine in different sectors, so be able to bring efficiency there. It's really being pushed in state media as something that's able to help society transform and help China transform, but also be able to provide opportunities for other countries around the world to really, grow on the international stage.
0: On the question of jobs, how concerned are people that they could lose jobs with AI becoming more and more advanced?
11: I think it's something that has been a key concern. Looking at Chinese social media platforms like Sina Weibo, for example, people have been concerned that, yeah, they could lose their jobs because of this technology. But you do get newspapers talking about how it helps create new jobs, new innovative jobs that provide opportunities to young people. And also, just within China, it provides something of a solution to China's shrinking labour market, because for many decades, China had a one-child policy. And what that means is that there's now a much smaller, younger demographic in China than there is an older one. So there needs to be technology to be able to provide support for the lack of jobs, the lack of people, really, in China. So this is something that, within China, it does help to have that technology to provide assistance as the labour market shrinks.
0: And what about surveillance from the state? Because this has been a problem even without AI. Is this a fear people express?
11: I wouldn't say it's a fear. I'd say there are bigger concerns about just the data that people provide to artificial technologies now. I mean, nowadays you've got so many apps that people are just asking questions, pumping information into. Because the technology is creeping into so many different sectors, there are concerns about what happens if there are data leaks. And you do get concerns that this could be exploited by foreign governments. So state media say, you should be particularly concerned about US hacking systems, for example. And what China really wants to send a message, particularly with this summit taking place with Trump today is that there are opportunities for the US and China to get together and to start laying down some ground rules, so that if technology is exploited, that the two biggest powers in the world can put some rules in place and to make sure that it's monitored and used safely.
0: Many thanks for that. Kerry Allen there, the BBC's China media analyst. And you've been sending us your messages on AI, especially. William Indobor in Liberia says that, I'm very happy to hear that the president of China and the United States of America are meeting, and I hope that the Chinese president will tell President Trump to stop the war in Iran. But also on AI, surely the solution to AI hacking is to ensure people, ultimately CEOs, are personally responsible for misdemeanors, they will suddenly find the means to greatly improve their ways. And Alusan Mara in Kono says the development of AI, the two most powerful countries in the world, should cooperate and work together for the benefit of mankind. Many thanks for your messages. Now, 10 minutes to the hour. It's coming up to that. Time for some sports news with Isaac Fennin.
12: Fariba Hashimi used to disguise herself as a man when she was chasing her career as a cyclist in Afghanistan. She fled the country after the Taliban returned to power in 2021. And she said she had to train in disguise out of necessity to avoid being attacked in a country where women's rights are heavily restricted. However, she won silver at the women's road race in the Asian Games on Tuesday in Japan. And here is a bit of her powerful testimony about her story.
13: Inside the country, we got a, how I say, different culture, different ideology, different mentality for the women. When they're looking the man in the street, the woman cycling, for them is something strange, something they never see. And of course, they will try to or stop you or hate you. Sometimes, most of the time, I try to, during the day when I'm going the training, I completely wear manculus because I had inside me my dream. At the same time, I had my fear, my scare. If they hit me or they stop me, or I will come back back in my house, because sometimes happened for me. When they recognize me, they try to hit me with a stone. They tried me hit me with the button. Even sometimes there was, when they was recognizing I'm a lady, they was trying to cruise with the car. Like this, I'm crashing and falling down. And yeah, I don't want to say my people is bad, but we got a different mentality about women inside the country. I always think to myself, I don't want my next generation sitting in the house and crying just for to go outside. That's why I leave my country, to follow my dream outside the country and represent Afghanistan from outside. This missile, I hope, going to be the message of hope, determination, and to decide for themselves what they want to come in the future. I don't want my next generation, how I say, crying for their dream. I hope that will be powerful message for the, also for the Taliban, to understand why you are ashamed of women. Why you don't want to give opportunity for the woman? Why you want to leave my next generation with the open, with the closed eyes, without any education? I hope inside my country, women, they are deciding for themselves some things. I think we save a lot of time in the war. Sometimes it would be nice we can ask for the woman inside my country. Fight for themselves. Try to get what you want. Your voice is mattering. The people is watching you. World is watching you. You are not alone.
12: That's it. Fariba Hashimi there. And if you head to the BBC Sport website, there is an article previewing today's Men's Africa Cup of Nations qualifiers. The big game, Ivory Coast taking on Ghana, with Hervé Renard returning to the country in which he won an African Cup of Nations title with.
2: Isaac Fennin, thank you very much indeed. Now, while the world's leaders have been meeting at the UN General Assembly this week, campaigning by the candidates trying to become the next Secretary General of the UN continues. The Ecuadorian politician and diplomat Yvonne Baqui is the latest to enter the race. She was the first Ecuadorian woman to become ambassador to the United States, is of Lebanese origin and has substantial experience of the Middle East and its conflicts, and played a key role in negotiations that led to the 1998 Ecuador-Peru peace agreement. So when I spoke to Yvonne Baqui, I began by asking her about joining the race a little late and what motivated her to put herself forward.
14: Well, I've been trying to get into the race before. The motivation is because of my passion for it, you know. I've been all my life working for peace. As you know, I lived in Lebanon during the war, during all the war. So my children were born under the bombs. I promise that if they're spared, my children and us, I will work all my life for peace, and that's, I've been doing it. You know, as you know, I have been negotiating different problems. The first one for me was the dream to make peace in the Middle East. But I was representing Ecuador always, in the beginning as a consul, honorary consul general of Ecuador. But then when we made peace between Ecuador and Peru, that I was part of the negotiations of that historic border dispute, the last border dispute in the hemisphere, that we signed the historic agreement in 1998, my life changed and I became ambassador to the United States. But that didn't stop me of dreaming of peace in the Middle East. So I'm here now. I think we are in the most difficult time in the history of the world, what's going on all over the world, not only in the Middle East, but everywhere. And I think the UN should play a very important role. It was created for that. And I think it was diverted to the focus of what it was created for in 1945.
2: Well, let's stick with the Middle East then. You have origins there, your own family story intimately connected then with Lebanon. And you talk about bringing peace to the Middle East. What would you as UN Secretary General be able to do that predecessors have not?
14: Bringing them together to talk. You know, the only way to create, to make peace is generating trust with those that are leading the positions. What we did in Ecuador is an example. There was, you know, I was raised in Ecuador that Peru is my enemy. That as a child, I went to school, that Peru was our enemy that took half of our land, and that we haven't had peace in, you know, it was a 150-year dispute. So the moment that they got together, the two presidents, President Jamil Mahuad from Ecuador and President Fujimori from Peru, when they got together, they became friends. They were enemies, but they sat and they created this trust. And that's why peace was happening, because you have to do that. I mean, you cannot just send delegations and people and envoys and negotiators and then come back again. And the leaders, they don't want to do it because this and that. So you have to understand what each side wants. And James, every time I've been dealing with negotiations, I see both sides. They need different priorities. So you have to listen to what their priorities are. Why is it that Israel is doing? Because they need security. Why is it the Palestinian one? Because they want land. So there are different priorities. And the same happens in every war and dispute. So we forget about that. And if you don't have this trust between the leaders that they're going to be sitting together, agree to disagree, but find a solution for the people. Who is paying the price of all this? Mothers who lose their children, which is the most important part. That's why us women should be involved more in peace negotiations, because we know the importance of human being, because we carry a child, and we know the importance of protecting them from wars. I've suffered that with my children. I mean, they will never forget the bombs. The music for my children to sleep were the bombs in Lebanon for 18 years. So I think enough is enough.
2: To pick up then on your example of Ecuador and Peru and a friendship forming between the leaders, it is, though, difficult to imagine something similar between Israeli and Palestinian leaders, is it not?
14: Why? Why it's difficult?
2: That's, because of history, because of the current situation, because of children growing up with the sounds of bombs on both sides.
14: Yes, that's why we have to start putting the past at rest. If we continue having hatred and coming back again and parents teaching their children to hate the enemy and to hate and to hate, we'll never finish. That's why we need new leadership and different start in the United Nations. It was created for that after World War II to prevent problems from happening. And if they happen, like what's happening, how to find solutions? We need to get them together. They have to meet maybe in the UN. They have to meet in a place that it's neutral. They are not meeting. They are sending delegations to meet. It has to be direct talk. Nothing is impossible if we have the political will first and the decision. I don't know if they have it. That's another thing. And that's why it's important to have the person that's leading the UN to try to be a mediator, not a secretary general, mediator, arbitrator, neutrality, impartiality.
2: The thoughts there, Yvonne Bakke, UN Secretary General candidate, ending this edition of Newsday. Bye-bye.
0: Bye-bye.

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2: Hello, this is the BBC World Service with Katie Razzell and Roz Atkins. 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
3: This week on The Media Show, how did Earl Spencer's revelations about the royal family play out in the media? His book claims that King Charles sounded giddily elated when he called after Princess Diana's death. Buckingham Palace strongly disputes his account.
2: As claims and counterclaims fly, we ask royal correspondents who is winning the battle of the narratives and how they get access to palace sources.
3: And what happens when the media circus descends on a small town? The village of Piddington in the UK has drawn global attention over plans to house more than 1,000 asylum seekers nearby. We dissect how a local dispute became an international story.
2: It's all coming up on The Media Show on the BBC World Service.
4: Live from NPR News, I'm Giles Snyder. President Trump welcomes Chinese leader Xi Jinping at the White House today with a military flyover and fanfare from the U.S. Marine Band. It's the first Chinese state visit to the U.S. in more than a decade, as NPR's Emily Fang reports.
5: Trump and Xi will hold bilateral meetings on tariffs and the war on Iran. The two countries are trying to maintain what China calls strategic stability, a detente in the relationship. And just before the meetings this week, the U.S. announced a two-month extension of a trade truce that lets it access Chinese-made rare earth products. But other sources of tension remain, including new Chinese actions designed to block U.S. sanctions and recent U.S. legal actions against importing and selling Chinese drones and internet routers. Emily Fang, NPR News, Washington.
4: A federal judge has temporarily blocked the White House from enforcing its ban on three media outlets. The ruling temporarily restores White House access to CNN, MS Now, and Politico. The ruling released overnight after Wednesday's court hearing. Australia's prime minister says an OpenAI agent hacked into a government health portal in June in what could be the first known instance of an AI agent breaching a government website. The incident comes as world leaders and AI bosses call for regulation to control the industry due to safety concerns. Adam Hancock is in Sydney and sent this report.
6: Anthony Albanese said an OpenAI agent gained unauthorized access to a portal containing non-public data from Australia's universal health scheme, Medicare. The tech firm has confirmed the hack, revealing that it occurred in June when the AI agent was researching health statistics. They added that the breach was discovered during a review of, quote, misaligned model activity. Albanese has called the hack unacceptable and expressed his concerns to OpenAI boss Sam Altman. Australian Defence Minister Richard Marles said the impact of the breach was minor. For NPR News, I'm Adam Hancock.
4: OpenAI's Sam Altman, among the tech leaders who were at the United Nations Wednesday, urging the UN to set controls over their technology. But while leading tech executives have been calling for a pause in AI development, smaller labs are pushing back the fear that a slowdown will lock in the dominance of the bigger players. Here's NPR's Bobby Allen.
7: Anthropic's Dario Amodei, OpenAI's Sam Altman, SpaceX AI's Elon Musk cannot agree on much. But they all favor pacing AI development, with fears mounting about artificial intelligence escaping human control. Some of the loudest critics have been middle-of-the-pack AI companies like Perplexity, Cohere, and Mistral. In statements to NPR, those companies say a slowdown now would cement the advantages of the biggest labs. Some even say small AI companies might be forced to shut down. The slowdown calls come as Anthropic and OpenAI race towards initial public offerings, as each company's rampant spending on computing power puts pressure on their balance sheets. We should note Anthropic is a financial supporter of NPR.
4: This is NPR. Ukrainian President Volodymyr Zelensky told the UN that Russia's war will soon spread to other parts of Europe. and called on allies to force the Kremlin to end the war before another brutal winter. Here's NPR's Joanna Kakissis reporting.
8: Zelensky said that more than 248,000 Russian soldiers had been killed or wounded in Ukraine over the last 8 months.
9: We have an archive of drone videos showing thousands and thousands of Russians losing their lives in kill zones.
8: Zelensky also detailed how Russia's war is hurting the world. He talked about grain shortages, rising fuel prices, and the race to develop even more lethal drone warfare.
9: As early as next year, there is already a real possibility that AI, not only people, will begin to decide what happens on the battlefield.
8: We need peace, he said, before we reach that point. Joanna Kakissis, NPR News, Kyiv.
4: The FBI's jobs portal remains inaccessible amid an investigation into a hacking group's claims that it breached the Bureau's computer system and stole data on thousands of current and former FBI employees and job applicants. The group's claims have not been verified. The FBI says it is aware of the claims, but that the point of breach has yet to be determined. Major financial markets in Asia mostly lower in Thursday trading, while Japan's benchmark Nikkei closed up 1%. Stocks in Sydney, Hong Kong, and Shanghai declined amid pressure from the bond market. This is NPR News.
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3: Welcome to the Media Show from the BBC World Service. 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
2: This week on the Media Show, Earl Spencer has published a controversial new book about his sister, the late Princess Diana. How have his revelations about the royal family played out in the media?
3: And in a recent twist, the broadcaster Piers Morgan is now threatening to sue over an error in the book. We'll discuss what the law says about publishers correcting mistakes.
2: Plus, how a village campaign in rural Britain became an international media story. The publication of Earl Spencer's new book about Diana, Princess of Wales, has dominated headlines in the UK and around the world.
3: It contains many controversial claims, including that King Charles, then Prince of Wales, sounded giddily elated when he spoke to Earl Spencer after Princess Diana's death. He also claimed that the King said, "We'll forget her soon enough." Well, Buckingham Palace has pushed back strongly against those allegations.
2: The book's been serialised by the Daily Mail and covered extensively across the media, with an awful lot of interested parties trying to shape how the story is told.
3: Yes, the last week has shone a spotlight on the complex relationship between the royal family, the news media and publishing. We unpicked what's happened with Robert Jobson, royal editor at the Evening Standard, and Sean Coughlan, the royal correspondent for BBC News.
11: In a way, this was like an old-fashioned, good old-fashioned tabloid slangy match. You know, having a go at the palace, then getting its own supporters back online again. Every commentator in the country was pressed into action to have an opinion for 24 hours a day. You know, everyone had something to think about it. And it was a genuinely national conversation. Who do you believe? This wonderful dichotomy. Who was telling the truth? Charles the King or Charles the brother? And I think had everything he wanted for a really good old-fashioned story.
2: And you mentioned the palace trying to get its views across. How do they do that?
11: Well, I suppose it's not very glamorous, and it'd be nicer if it was something much more elaborate, but it's mostly WhatsApp. There are very useful WhatsApp groups delivered by the palace, which they share their thoughts on those and guidance and maybe information that might be publicly available or explicitly available, but also sometimes it's wrapped up in this strange phrase, royal sources, or even a very BBC phrase, it's understood that, where we magically understand things, you know, because they've been basically given to us by someone who is in a position to be a reliable source for information.
2: I think we've got a "we understand" somewhere later in the script, actually. I might dump it now.
11: But I think that's part of it. And I think the palace was struggling a bit. They were on the back foot. They'd been slightly done over by this massive story until perhaps from the most unexpected of sources, a torpedo was fired right through the bowels of this book by Piers Morgan. And suddenly it's gone from them being, you know, knocked around the park. Suddenly they are in control again, and they can look rather solemn and say, of course, if this isn't true, then what else in the book isn't true? And perhaps we should be thinking the king is the man we listen to rather than this rather bitter brother-in-law. And so I think they've been quite fortunate that the narrative has swung around in their direction.
7: Sean, with us here in the studio, as you know, because he's sitting right next to you, is Robert Jobson, Royal Editor at the Evening Standard. Robert, just give us an insight into the interactions coming via WhatsApp and any other means that you would have on a week like this when there is such an enormous story playing out.
12: Well, as Sean has said, I mean, there wasn't much interaction with the palace. I thought it was a daft thing for them to issue, actually. It was a non-denial that just G'd up the whole argument, really. I think that then we had the palace being accused of mudslinging, and then we had Spencer saying that he'd been gaslit by the king. So I think it just added to it. I don't think the king should have got really involved in it. I don't think Her Late Majesty would have got involved at all. In fact, it started with the phrase, as a matter of principle, we don't comment on books. And then all of a sudden, wallop, this comment. Yeah, that came this thing. So, I mean, look, as for all the stuff about Pulp Fiction and all this, I mean, it's classic. This is just classic knockabout stuff, because the Mao had the serialisation. The others, you know, have got to try and get involved, get some sort of handle on the story. And so the easier way is to attack it. I mean, look, I wrote a book many years ago with Ken Wolfe, which was a number one bestseller, Diana's Bodyguard. And we made the decision to go with the Sunday Times. Heaven alone, the whole of Mao attacked us with everything that they've got. And they said it was going to be pulped as well. It seemed to be a very sort of draconian move, but it sold out in New York that afternoon, so I didn't mind it. Suggestions it was going to be pulped, because it just added to the sales, and I'm sure this book will be selling like hotcakes.
7: And you were mentioning when you walked into the studio that you're in the book.
12: Yeah, I've only just found out. Somebody rang me, I think it might be someone from the BBC, to say, have they done something wrong with you? I said, well, I better read it. Read this actual page.
7: But you still haven't seen it.
12: Page 251. But apparently,
13: I'm going to look it up for you while we're on air.
12: Apparently, Sean says it wasn't too bad. It's something I wrote when I was on the Express, saying, making a comment about her security and how she was feeling.
7: We've talked about the direct lines of communication between the big media organisations and the palace, but I'm assuming that both of you have some more indirect lines of communication with staff at all levels of seniority within the royal family.
12: I'll speak to Sean. We never discuss our sources.
7: Well, I'm not expecting you to tell me who they are, but I'm just wondering, in a week like this, will those networks activate, if you like? Will you start hearing from people who perhaps you haven't heard from a little while?
11: I think axes will begin to be ground in various places. I mean, also, I mean, in the sense of that conversation, the biggest person who's outside of the fold is Earl Spencer himself. And, you know, he has put himself about. He's had lots of conversations, I know, with royal journalists, myself included. And he's also been out there talking to all sorts of different people. I mean, you see him now spread across the...
12: Not quite as much as Piers Morgan, though, I think.
13: We're going to come on to Piers Morgan. But what about when we get those quotes in a newspaper or on the BBC, when we're not saying we understand, when it's sort of quoted as a friend or an aide, are those people who are sanctioned by the palace to speak on their behalf, are they actually friends, or are they just the press office in the palace? How does that work?
12: Well, I mean, there's a variety. I mean, I think a lot of people don't like anonymous sources, but unfortunately in the royal world it sort of happens. I mean, I broke the story that Charles was to marry Camilla, and that was with an anonymous source. And it led to a whole load of people saying, oh, it's this person, that person. But, you know, you have to defend your sources and you have to protect them. And I do think that sometimes there's far too many of them. I mean, I've been covering this beat for 35 years and probably can count on the hand the people that I rely as actual sources. It seems that people are doing the job about 3 minutes. We've got about 1,500 sources, and some of those are tomato sauce and HP.
13: Very good. Because you have. I mean, you've been covering the royal since the 90s, I think, Robert.
12: Yeah, I have.
13: We go. And has the relationship between the press and the palace changed over that time?
12: Dramatically.
13: How?
12: I mean, they were more government savvy. There's a lot... Things have changed, I think, in since Leveson, and even after Diana's death, where they were bringing in people, external public relations people. I remember when they first got a communications director at the palace, he turned up, said he's the new communications director. And the guy at the palace said, I didn't think there was anything wrong with our phones. And that actually is the truth. So they were slow to develop But they have, I think they're now far more media savvy. They're understanding the system, the speed of everything. And that's the difference, the speed of reaction. But they used to just basically say, no comment or stay silent, which was a lot easier if you thought you had the story correct. But if they're doing these non-denials, it becomes slightly difficult. Who do you believe?
13: And Robert, I've checked. You are indeed on page 251.
12: Oh,
13: it's you being quoted, the Royal Correspondent of the Daily Express, talking about Diana's decision to disband her royal team of bodyguards. And you say it speaks volumes for her present state of mind. It's very sad. But that's the only bit that you're in. And we are in a minute going to talk about the Piers Morgan stuff. But Sean, just before we do, before the Piers Morgan detonation, never a man to miss out on a media opportunity, if you can get one. But before that, who did you think was winning the battle of the narratives between the two Charleses?
11: I think Earl Spencer was winning. And I think he had the interview with Laura Koonsberg, and he did that sort of steely-eyed, I'm a man who tells the truth thing, which he took off, you know, carried off very well. And I think the palace were really on the back foot, and they would seem to have lost the run of it a bit. And I think public sympathy has always been with Diana, and he lent into that, that she was the victim, and people were remembering those days of 97 and that strange public mood when people were very volatile.

0: Daily Mirror, and this criticism is directed at Piers Morgan. But the issue here is he was an editor of the Daily Mirror at the time in question, which has been acknowledged by the publisher and by Earl Spencer. And in fact, Earl Spencer was asked about this by Lorraine Kelly on ITV.
1: Unlike some journalists who we know of, I'm very happy to acknowledge I made a small error, and I've apologised, and it will be put right in the second edition. But that's it.
2: So that was Earl Spencer making yet another apology. He had already issued a statement, but that apology, none of his apologies are enough for Piers Morgan, who is threatening legal action.
3: Yeah, fine, I accept your apology, but I'm afraid you'll be hearing from our lawyers today, and we will be laying out that we want the offending pages to be removed from this book, and if that means they pulp the first edition, so be it.
0: Well, the publisher in the middle of this is Penguin. The BBC understands that it plans to amend this one point in future editions of the book, but it seems there aren't any plans to pull the copies that have already been printed, or pulp, to use the word that Sean was mentioning from the front page of The Sun. And of course, this all raises lots of questions about how publishers address errors in books that they publish. In a news article, of course, it can be changed and a correction added at the bottom. In a podcast, if a new version is needed, it could be uploaded. With books, well, there are second editions, but when the first edition is going up into the thousands and thousands, it is not so simple.
2: Possibly the hundreds of thousands, I'd say, in this case. Well, let's bring in Mark Stevens, who's a media lawyer at Howard Kennedy. Welcome to the programme, Mark. I wonder first,
4: hi,
2: there are, as we've acknowledged, as we've been discussing here, demands, not least by Piers Morgan, for the book to be pulped. But presumably, how do you see it? I mean, the bar to pulp a book is pretty high, isn't it?
4: Yeah, it is. I mean, counterintuitively, we as lawyers aren't only concerned whether the words are false. So, you know, I could accuse you of being a billionaire or Roz of being, you know, Adonis-like. Both of those things would be untrue.
2: Only one of them
4: would lower you in the
2: estimation. And it's not the billionaire.
4: People. And so the case here is about what serious reputational harm did Piers Morgan suffer and the remedy you needed to repair it. And the unusual feature here is not simply that an error appeared, it's that Piers Morgan has secured extraordinarily swiftly a prominent vindication, a withdrawal by Earl Spencer and the publishers. And as a consequence of that, that's received extensive national, international coverage. And in those circumstances, how much more is needed to repair? Because the whole purpose of a libel case is for vindication, so the public know the truth. So clearly he will get some measure of damages, probably 20, maybe at a top end, about 30,000, and his legal costs. But he will also get an erratum slip. The audio book will be amended and subsequent editions. But nobody here will think that it's proportionate to pulp a book, which, you know, really isn't about Piers Morgan. It's more about Diana and Charles.
2: But do you think, just to be clear, you think he will get an erratum slip, a correction slip in the current printed copies? Because at the moment, that doesn't seem to be that clear.
4: Yeah, I mean, I think that the question is, what do you do about the immediate harm? And the view that Penguin are taking is essentially that the libel has been swamped by Piers Morgan, in the sense that he's had far more attention to his vindication than there was to the original libel. And anyone that might now read it will already know that Piers Morgan is not correctly alleged or to have done the things that he's alleged about that Bryce Taylor photograph. So in those circumstances, he will get some measure of damages, but it's not proportionate to pulp the whole book. He is entitled to an erratum slip. The problem with erratum slips is that they often get detached from the original book. If the book's already been sold into the bookshops, it's very difficult to have it put in. And, you know, there are still further disputes between Piers Morgan and the Earl. So the Earl hasn't responded and hasn't accepted that Piers Morgan was anything other than surly, something which he, of course, vociferously denies.
2: This is The Media Show with Roz Atkins and me, Katie Razzle.
0: Thank you for joining us on the BBC World Service.
2: Now we're going to talk about the small village of Piddington in the UK. It's made headlines for its opposition to plans to house migrants in a nearby former military base.
0: The village's campaign has been reported around the world. It's even caught the attention of President Trump and Elon Musk, who've backed its cause.

0: It's our kind of war. Well, to discuss how this local dispute became an international story, we were joined by Amelia Gentleman from The Guardian and Jamie Morris, a reporter with BBC South.
1: At the start of this, I remember having a call with Tim McNally, who's the chair of Piddington Parish Council. He certainly had a plan to get this as far and wide as possible. And you can see on his X account that he was quite regularly tweeting people like Elon Musk, suggesting that at one point the Principality of Piddington could twin with Elon Musk's Starlink base in Texas and things like that. So he was very much trying to get the attention of those individuals, as you say. I think he led the campaign and the village sort of followed suit. And the other thing to remember is there is other villages around the MOD Bicester site, which aren't maybe quite as close as Piddington, but not too far. Mm-hmm. And I actually spoke to one of the chairs of another parish council last week who was quite happy to allow the Piddington campaign to sort of highlight the issue. So, you know, they've clearly done this in a way which has, you know, got it into the eyes of the media.
2: Well, Jamie, do stay with us, but I want to bring in Amelia Gentleman from The Guardian, who is in the studio with us. Hello, Amelia. You've been covering this story. When did you notice that shift that the international media and across social media, this cause for Piddington had been taken up?
3: Well, it really happened last week when the vote happened last Tuesday, and we saw immense coverage. They did it over 2 days. There was the vote on Tuesday, and then the result was announced very early on Wednesday morning. Enormous blanket coverage and a huge success, as Jamie says, for the leader of the parish council, Tim McNally.
2: But were you surprised that the foreign media were interested, and what drove that?
3: Well, I think it's been an incredibly skillful PR campaign by the parish council. Very, very savvy use of Instagram, of X. Tim McNally has been filming himself on Instagram all summer, walking through the village, really kind of curating this incredible Insta-friendly vision of a tiny English village, very sort of Richard Curtis, with red post boxes and red telephone boxes and ivy and moss and roses and kind of ramshackle fences.
2: Midsummer Murders without the murders.
3: Or Ealing comedy, or yes, or Miss Marple, very much that kind of vibe. And it's a very evocative message, which has, yeah, people have been watching it.
2: So are you saying that the traditional media, if I could put it in that term, we don't like that term, but when you went there, were you aware that the narrative was actually being created by some canny people, including Tim McNally, in the village, or do you think the media was uncovering its own sides of the story?
3: Well, I think the media has become very familiar with covering these protests of small communities who are uneasy about the housing of asylum seekers near them. And over the last few years, we've seen a lot of protests by local people against asylum hotels. This was something very different. It was very different in two ways, partly because of the PR stunt of the secession vote, the independence vote, and partly because of this kind of, as we heard, that very peculiar AI-generated song about the village. And yeah, but it's not something that's gone down totally well with all of the villagers in the same way. I mean, it's got, I suppose, there are two campaigns locally. There is this, the Village Roared campaign, but then there's a much more traditional one called Wrong Plan, Wrong Site, which is more focused on the planning and environmental concerns of the local, of on the site. So much more kind of traditional planning focused campaign. And some villagers are slightly uneasy with the message, I suppose, behind the Village Roared campaign.
2: And did you personally, what did you experience when you tried to speak to people? Were people happy to talk to you when you were there?
3: Well, I was there the day after the results were announced, when it was quieter, but I think people were beginning to get to the end of their tether with the amount of media coverage that they'd seen. Some villagers who had spoken out with unease at what the local campaign was doing, had found that they'd been subjected to a torrent of abuse online. And one of the people I spoke to had had to contact the police because she'd had death threats. So it's kind of hard to overstate how much attention there's been on this village and how positive for some people, unsettling and difficult for other people within the village.
0: Jamie from BBC South, let's just bring you in again. Just to pick up on the last question Katie asked, have you seen any hostility towards the media? We have on the media show in previous editions talked about communities where the media has descended en masse and people have not enjoyed the experience. Have you seen any hostility, particularly towards mainstream media outlets, whether it's The Guardian or the BBC?
1: From my experience, no. And I think sort of touching back on Katie's question before as well about the moment that this got so much attention was this announcement of the referendum. And I think it was from that point when the village realised, you know, led by Tim McNally, that actually their way, that in their eyes, of getting their voices heard was to do something. And I remember them saying that they didn't want to put pressure on local police by doing protests and things. So I think on the whole, from when I've been there, you know, however many times, that people have been very welcome to talk about it because they feel that this is the only way that they're going to get their voices heard.
0: And Amelia, one of the extraordinary details that's come out is that some people in the village have put together a kind of 8-stage model where they're saying to other communities, if you've got concerns and need to raise the profile of them, this is how we did it. So some of the villages are even offering essentially media strategy advice.
3: Yeah, that's right. The parish councillor for at least one other village was in Piddington yesterday to take advice on whether or not they could model themselves on Piddington's campaign. And there's in Barnum, Suffolk, they are considering another independence vote for their village, which is also possibly going to have an asylum centre located nearby.
0: Well, that is it for this edition of The Media Show. Thanks as ever for your company. We'll see you next week.

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2: Tucker Carlson used to be a vocal supporter of President Trump. Now he blames the president for launching the war in Iran and even says his cabinet should oust him.
3: He should have been removed from office immediately when he threatened nuclear war.
2: In our interview, Carlson contended that his own career as a TV partisan has turned out to be based on a lie. Tucker Carlson on the next Morning Edition from NPR News.
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5: Coming up on the documentary on the BBC World Service. As Syria's new authorities seek to deliver justice for Asadira crimes, questions remain over the fate of the former president Bashar al-Assad, who now lives in Russia. We ask, can victims of his brutal reign find redress when some of the regime's most notorious figures remain beyond the reach of Syrian courts? Join us after the news.
6: BBC News with Moira Alderson. Australia's Prime Minister Anthony Albanese has accused OpenAI of an unacceptable delay in informing the country about its AI agent hacking a government medical website. The breach in June accessed publicly unavailable data, but Canberra was only notified this month. OpenAI appears to have sent an email to a public inbox which took days to be referred upwards. The firm said it had needed time to investigate. A US federal judge has temporarily blocked President Trump's move to ban three news outlets from the White House and has ordered his administration to reinstate their access. CNN, MS Now and Politico had called the ban a blatant violation of the constitutional right to a free press and alleged discrimination. China's President Xi Jinping has said his country and the US should be partners, not rivals, as he started an historic state visit to Washington. Trade, AI and US arms sales to Taiwan are likely to be high on the agenda for his discussions with President Trump. Pakistan has carried out airstrikes on multiple sites in Afghanistan that it says were used to launch border drone attacks. Officials said Pakistani air defences had intercepted the drones. The mayor of the Ukrainian capital, Kyiv, says overnight Russian ballistic missile attacks have killed two people and wounded six. Vitaly Klitschko said debris crashed down in several districts. Provisional results in Morocco's parliamentary election indicate a centre-right party, the PAM, has won the most seats, about a quarter of those in the chamber, with the next three parties well behind. The PAM, or Authenticity and Modernity Party, had been a junior partner in the incumbent governing coalition. And 36 stolen antiquities have been returned from the US to Syria. They include a monumental stone relief from the ancient site of Palmyra. BBC News.
5: August 11, 2026, Palace of Justice, Damascus, Syria. The accused, Bashar al-Assad, not present. The charges, murder, torture and crimes against humanity. The verdict, guilty. Sentenced to death. In Moscow, where Syria's former ruler now lives, the sentencing didn't make the news.
7: You had a kind of two-line report from state news agency TASS on the day the verdict was passed, but it even forgot to mention that Assad is based in Russia at the moment.
5: In Syria, there was jubilation outside the courtroom, but there is also concern about how justice can be delivered.
8: People are saying this is not what due process and a fair and just trial looks like, and we don't want theatre, we want the real thing.
7: They want this to be a Syrian enterprise. Syrian judges, Syrian prosecutors, Syrian defence, Syrian lawyers. because there is a lot of frustration in Syria and a lot of trauma associated with international foreign powers intervening.
5: The rebel offensive that removed Bashar al-Assad from power ushered in a new chapter for Syria, raising hopes for justice after decades of repression. But the scale and magnitude of the crimes of the former regime is staggering, and the task of investigating them enormous. In this episode, we assess the obstacles standing in the way of accountability, justice, and closure. We ask, can victims of Assad's brutal reign find redress when some of the regime's most notorious figures remain beyond the reach of Syrian courts? Welcome to the documentary from the BBC World Service. I'm Krasi Ivanova-Twig, and this is the Global Jigsaw from BBC Monitoring, where we look at the world through the lens of its media, exploring the narratives, the propaganda, and the disinformation.
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10: Мы не вторгались на территорию Украины.
11: Western countries are not the international community. That era has finished.
12: 조중 두 당 두 나라 최고령도자 동지들 개선은.
5: We'll attempt to squeeze Syria's last 50 years into a nutshell. Here's Tess Malinder Heron from BBC Monitoring's Middle East desk.
7: It goes back to 1970 when Bashar's father, Hafez al-Assad, seized power in a coup. And that started over five decades of the Assad family's brutal rule and iron fist on Syria. It was a tightly controlled police state. And when he died, it was Bashar who came to power in 2000. His rule became even more brutal than that of his father's. And when the uprising started in 2011, it quickly descended into civil war following Assad's brutal crackdown.
5: So what are the crimes that the son Bashar al-Assad committed?
7: The war lasted nearly 14 years, and the crimes are so numerous that it's hard to summarize in one answer. But during the civil war, the UN estimates that over 580,000 people were killed. There's 13 million Syrians who were displaced both internally and abroad.
5: The UN stopped counting the dead early in the civil war, in January 2014. Its human rights chief recently cautioned that the figures are certainly an undercount of the actual number of killings.
7: There was systemic torture in notorious detention centres, including Saidnaya prison, which was dubbed the human slaughterhouse. According to the UN, it was over 100,000 people who either went missing or were forcibly disappeared. To this day, many people don't know what happened to their loved ones. There is also the use of barrel bombs, which led to massive destruction and indiscriminate civilian killings. And then finally, of course, the use of chemical weapons, which was widely documented during the war. There was the use of sarin gas in Ghouta in 2013, where the US estimating that 1,400 people were killed, most of whom were civilians.
13: Scenes of horror in the rebel-held suburbs of Damascus. Scores of videos show something terrible has happened here. Experts have told the BBC that these appear to be symptoms of poisoning by chemical agents. There's almost no blood, but many are dead or dying.
7: And then in 2018, there was the attack on Douma. And interestingly, the Organization for the Prohibition of Chemical Weapons had to wait 2 days in Damascus before it was allowed to enter the crime scene.
5: Bashar al-Assad has always denied responsibility for these attacks.
14: We don't have any chemical weapons. Even if we have them, we wouldn't use them. And we had never used our chemical arsenal in our history.
7: There was also mass graves and instances of the regime moving bodies to try and cover up atrocities.
5: Then in December 2024, a major rebel offensive put an end to Assad's rule. Feras Kilani, a senior BBC reporter, himself from Syria, remembers every minute of it.
15: At maybe 2 or 3 a.m. on the 8th of December, all Arabic news channels were reporting that there's something happening. We saw pictures of soldiers removing their anti-military suits, throwing their weapons. I crossed the Lebanese border a few hours after he fled to Moscow. We couldn't believe that this moment will happen at any time. Seeing thousands of people celebrating in Damascus, Umayyad Square, shooting thousands and thousands of bullets to the air celebrating.
5: It was a stunning development. Ahmed al-Shara, a man with a U.S. bounty on his head over his jihadist past, became president. Assad and many of his generals vanished. Discovering their whereabouts takes painstaking open-source investigative work. Claire Denning from our Russia team has been following the trail.
7: Bashar al-Assad fled to Russia on the 8th of December.
5: Russian Foreign Minister Sergei Lavrov later confirmed Assad had been offered asylum purely on humanitarian grounds.
16: Исключительно гуманитарным соображением.
15: On the 8th of December and after, the majority of the most important fled with Assad. They kept flying from the Russian base in Latakia to Russia. But others managed to cross illegally to Lebanon, and we believe that there's still very big names of them there. A lot of the wealthy people move to the UAE, and we saw pictures even for Bashar Assad's kids celebrating in the UAE.
7: The New York Times did a lot of work investigating where Assad's clan and kind of associates had gone. For one Assad official, they found that his wife had opened a Duolingo account in Russia, and they managed to track down someone. We also had a BBC investigation that was able to track down the head of the intelligence service under Assad, Hossam Luka, in Russia, by scouring the abandoned properties of Syrian officials.
5: What can you glean from those digital breadcrumbs you find about what kind of life does the Assad clan enjoy in Russia?
7: Assad family members appear to be living a life of absolute luxury and impunity. In the Moscow city luxury ultra-modern skyscraper complex, and his brother was seen in the same complex. The Russian ambassador to Iraq, he did an interview with a Kurdish Iraqi outlet called Rudawe. He talked about the fact that Assad had been banned from all public and political activity by the Kremlin. So it seems that his stay is kind of conditional on his silence.
5: It seems like the Assads have more than enough cash to maintain an ostentatious lifestyle, as independent journalists in Moscow have been finding out.
7: There's a Russian investigative outlet called the Dossier Center, and they released a report in which they said that the Assad clan had acquired about $47 million worth of properties in Moscow alone.
17: 19 квартир в комплексе Москва-Сити.
7: But Assad's wealth, according to a U.S. intelligence report, it's estimated at $1 to $2 billion. You have 90% of the Syrian population living in poverty on around $2 a day. It really puts into perspective the level of impunity, the amount of resentment there must be towards this family.
5: How did Syrians feel when the regime was overthrown?
8: It was a real mix of elation, jubilation, relief, and also just sheer disbelief. And some of the most moving scenes were of rebels freeing inmates from Sayed Nayyad. You had people entering the prison just looking for any trace of their loved ones.
15: The second day after the fall of Assad, I visited Sayed Nayyad. We have to stop the car about 2 kilometers away from the prison because of the people heading there walking. And you can see just the heads of people, thousands of them, they're trying to enter the compound to find their beloved. Tens of thousands of people disappeared. They couldn't find them.
5: The fall of the Assad dynasty brought hope for many, but also existential worries for others.
8: Among some, especially minorities and the Alawite minority to which the Assad family belongs, there was also a lot of fear and uncertainty of any reprisal attacks. The group that took power, HTS, is a jihadist rebel group that has links to Al-Qaeda. There was also some apprehension about what life would look like for these minorities under rebel groups. And there have been instances of mass killing since then, notably in March 2025 of the Alawite civilians.
5: Last March, 1,400 Alawites were killed, according to Human Rights Watch.
15: An attack happened by the Assad's remnants, if you like, they call it this way in Syria. They killed almost 400 of the new security forces, and the retaliation was really bad.
5: A few months later, Druze areas became the focal point of violence under the gaze of the new administration.
18: Outside the main hospital in Soweda city, the body bags looked to be clear evidence of a mass killing. Rotting in the baking sun for almost a week, the morgue, though, is full.
15: The government went there to take control of the province, and then the government troops retreated, and then they allowed the Sunni tribes to attack. They killed almost 2,000 Druze people. We saw it firsthand. There was a lot of jihadists, thousands of the tribes.
5: You are listening to the Global Jigsaw from BBC Monitoring. The new authorities seem they're committed to delivering justice for Assad-era crimes as a means of bolstering their good guy credentials and earning legitimacy.
8: A lot of their rule is built on just denouncing Assad and promising to deliver justice and accountability. They've created a commission for transitional justice, which is focused on exposing Assad's crimes and pursuing those responsible. And then there's the National Commission for Missing Persons. Some people estimate that it's 180,000 people who disappeared. It's building a national database to find out what happened. And that's going to be a massive task because, according to Syrian officials, there's more than 60 mass graves across the country, and it could take years to just exhume the remains and identify who was killed there. And then finally, these trials that we're seeing right now are just the first step in transitional justice. Some Syrian human rights activists have said all groups who committed abuses during the war should face prosecution for human rights abuses, and that includes HTS, Sharaa's group.
5: What is standing in the way of prosecuting the perpetrators for these crimes? What are the biggest difficulties in the process?
8: There's many who fled to Lebanon, many in Moscow, and officials just roaming freely in Syria. And then there's also the legislation itself, the domestic penal law, which hasn't actually codified war crimes. Syrian authorities have argued that it could take a couple of years to pass through new legislation on war crimes. Many Syrians are also saying that it's almost insulting to the victims that these war criminals cannot be convicted of war crimes and crimes against humanity. Some even said that these trials have been kind of theatre to distract from other Assad-linked officials and businessmen who are quietly being reintegrated into the Syrian state.
5: Who are the people who are involved in the legal process?
8: The judge himself, Fakhr al-Din al-Aryan, was actually a judge serving in the Assad regime, and he publicly defected in 2013, which led to him being sentenced to death by the Assad authorities in absentia. He then served in the rebel enclave in Idlib. And then one of the prosecutors in the case, Noha al-Masri, her brother was actually killed in the crackdown on protesters in Deraa in 2011.
5: Tell us about the other people who have been sentenced.
8: Of course, there's Bashar himself, but there's also his brother, Maher al-Assad, accused of being implicated in torture cases and of profiting from the multi-billion Captagon drug trade. And then there's Atif Najib standing trial in person. I think seeing him in the prison stripes is very symbolic. He cracked down on protests in Deraa in 2011, which is widely viewed as the kind of cradle of the Syrian uprising. He's said to have overseen the arrest of schoolboys who had graffitied anti-Assad slogans. And when the parents of these boys went to Najib himself, begged for mercy and asked for him to release their sons, he told them to forget about them and to go home and make new ones. just to see him in that courtroom is very important to many Syrians who have personally suffered from his role in the civil war.
5: And I'm sure many Syrians would like to see Bashar himself wearing a stripy outfit, but he's in a different country. So the death sentence in absentia, how does that affect the extradition process? Moscow wouldn't give him up, would they?
7: I've been speaking with Roger Lou Phillips, who is the legal director of the Syrian Justice and Accountability Center. And his take is that the capital punishment as a sentence does impact the likelihood of extradition. In the European Convention of Human Rights, there's actually a ban on extraditing people to countries where they face the death penalty. Russia is no longer a party to the European Convention of Human Rights. When it comes to extradition, I think is quite unlikely. This is a political subject for Russia. Russia has a long relationship with Assad and for many years has been supporting his rule militarily and politically. It also has really critical strategic bases in Syria, so in Tartus and Humeymim Air Base. Russia will do, I think, everything it can to maintain access to those bases, and that involves getting along with the new authorities, but it seems like it's short of returning criminals. If Putin were to extradite Assad, what would it say to other leaders? It would suggest that they're going to be betrayed. So I think from a reputational perspective, Putin has every reason to try to prevent any kind of extradition.
5: How is all of this reflected in the media in Syria, Tess? The trials, but also all the other issues and Moscow's cooperation or lack of cooperation when it comes to extraditing Assad.
8: They've placed a lot more emphasis on the trials themselves and really portraying it as a victory for the Syrian people. Shara has also taken a pragmatic approach to Russia and meeting Putin and striking this deal on the future of the Russian bases. I think they've also been a bit careful about how much they want to condemn Russia in not returning Assad. And state media have also published a lot of videos of the arrests of Assad-era officials and officers, their prison stripes, videos of them blindfolded as well, which has gone repeatedly viral on social media because I think they know that those visuals are so powerful and symbolic for many people. But it's also drawn some criticism. People are saying this is not what due process and a fair and just trial looks like, and we don't want theatre, we want the real thing.
5: And what about media in Russia? Is it at all talking about the justice in Syria?
7: Russian state TV have been virtually silent on the verdict. You had a kind of two-line report from state news agency TASS on the day the verdict was passed, but it even forgot to mention that Assad is based in Russia at the moment.
5: And Tess, what do people inside Syria make of these trials?
8: I think for many, it's something that they never imagined they would see, even though Assad isn't present there, but it's for the first time breaking the cycle of impunity. It feels incredibly important to see this happening. And for those who are there in person, it's even more meaningful. We've had videos of people celebrating outside the courthouse in Damascus, holding up pictures of relatives who've been killed or disappeared during the war, and people crying after the death sentence was issued. But there's also frustrations.
15: For the Syrians, it's very slow. I know from officials in Syria that they have thousands of prisoners accused of committing atrocities against the Syrians. There are a bunch of them are very seniors, but the majority are not. They are normal soldiers or security forces. People are asking why, until now, we don't see them on trials.
8: In June, there were protests across the country, people calling for greater accountability. I think there's a real sense of urgency that these people need to get justice imminently.
15: Syrians more or less trust that the government is, and Ahmed Sharaa, he's serious in getting them to justice. But this is not the whole story, because we know that there are other atrocities committed over the last 2 years against the Alawites and against the Druze.
5: So these kind of frustrations and concerns that people in Syria feel about the process, do you see them reflected in observations from experts?
7: Yeah, these concerns are definitely echoed by international legal and rights groups. The fact that proceedings and investigations were being rushed, and also that not only the international laws around crimes against humanity and war crimes not embedded in the Syrian domestic legal system, but also the judges presiding over these trials don't actually have the technical expertise to prosecute those specific crimes. That could also be a violation of a very fundamental aspect of law. The new authorities in Syria, they've drafted a transitional justice law. They want this to be a Syrian enterprise, Syrian judges, Syrian prosecutors, Syrian defense, Syrian lawyers, because there is a lot of trauma associated with international foreign powers intervening in the country, and also a lot of distrust of the UN.
5: You are listening to The Global Jigsaw from BBC Monitoring. Russia granted asylum to a whole group of Syrians. We spoke about Bashar al-Assad and his family. Who are the other Syrians in Russia?
7: In 2025, there was 38 people who got refugee status and over 1,700 people who got temporary asylum. These were kind of unprecedented numbers if you look back to Russia's asylum acceptance rate throughout the Syrian civil war, which was extremely low. What local media and investigative outlets have reported is that most of these people who got refugee status were high-ranking senior officials who managed to strike a deal with the Russian government. And then the people who got temporary asylum, many of them were maybe working on the air bases with Russian forces. Many of them speak Russian, but some of them also may have been fleeing some of the violence that was happening in the Alawite heartland. It is a bit of a mix, and that is also reflected in how they've been treated since they arrived. You have, on the one hand, these extreme luxury apartments in which senior Assad officials and Assad's family are residing in. But on the other hand, you have people housed in temporary accommodation. A local outlet in Omsk that reported on the Syrian general who was living in a very, very small rural area of Russia. He was showing the reporters around his house where he had a potato patch and was growing roses and was talking about how he was just going to try to integrate into Russian society and kind of be a regular guy there.
5: The lives of these regime loyalists abroad are still more comfortable compared to most people back in Syria.
8: There's a lot of frustration and anger about all these officials having fled. But I think that a lot of people are also just preoccupied, still grappling with the consequences of the war and trying to rebuild their homes. It's a mammoth task of rebuilding the whole country. And there's also among some fears that we might be seeing the same Assad-era tactics re-emerging. To the Syrian Observatory for Human Rights, which is a war monitor, has documented dozens of cases since Assad fell of people dying from mistreatment or torture while in detention under the new authorities.
7: Of course, it's really concerning, but I think it is also important to note that these criminal trials and this transitional justice process has attracted criticism, and that criticism has been expressed vocally by Syrians. They've been protesting, and that reality was unthinkable under Assad. We wouldn't want to be naive about the situation, but it is a change happening, and I guess there is unprecedented justice process going ahead. There's never ever been in history people who were responsible for chemical weapons being used being put on trial and held to account for violating international law. I think there are things that we can hold on to despite the messiness and the complications of the current situation.
5: Delivering justice promptly would be an almost impossible job for the most seasoned politicians. And Ahmed al-Shara is still a newcomer.
15: A country like Syria, full of ethnicities, different sects and religions. There's a lot of Christians, there's Druze, Alawites, Ismailis, Kurds, Arabs. You can't control it. And he's trying, but it's not an easy job. You know, the country for 14 years, it was separate islands everywhere. So the country is shattered. It needs a lot of time. The country is still very weak and the future is not clear.
5: Achieving justice for crimes of this scale could take many years, if not decades. Examples from the past, whether in Cambodia, the former Yugoslavia, Rwanda or Guatemala, suggest that for millions of Syrians, there might be a long wait ahead. This is the documentary from the BBC World Service. Thank you from the Global Jigsaw podcast team, Krista Shattery and me, Krasiva Novotwik.

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0: BBC World Service. It's 8 o'clock GMT. This is Oliver Conway with the newsroom. Australia condemns OpenAI for the delay in admitting that a rogue AI agent had hacked into a government website.
1: I spoke with the CEO of OpenAI, Sam Altman, to express Australia's extreme concern about this incident. It took the company way too long to inform the government.
0: A US judge orders the Trump administration to restore White House access to three news outlets. So what to make of it all?
2: The administration did not give a clear reason for why the ban was instituted. It largely was off the basis of Donald Trump being very angry with these organizations.
0: Also today. As he begins a state visit to Washington, Xi Jinping says China and the US should be partners, not rivals. Plus, the Afghan cyclist who had to disguise herself as a man to train wins a silver medal. First, our top stories.
3: Live from NPR News, I'm Giles Snyder. The White House must restore the press passes of journalists for CNN, MS Now, and Politico, at least for now. U.S. District Court Judge Timothy Kelly issued a temporary restraining order overnight, saying it appears the Trump administration violated the news outlet's constitutional rights. Here's NPR's David Folkenflik.
4: This all started when President Trump threatened to ban CNN, MS Now, that's formerly MSNBC, and Politico, saying they purposely write negative news to diminish him and Republicans. Once the White House followed through on his threat, the three news outlets sued, saying he was discriminating against them for their speech and not providing due process as required by the Fifth Amendment. Judge Kelly's order restores the White House access of nearly 80 journalists while the legal battle plays out. President Trump anticipated this outcome and has already said he plans to appeal. David Folkenflik, NPR News.
3: Australian Prime Minister Anthony Albanese is scolding OpenAI over the security breach of a government website. Albanese says an OpenAI agent gained unauthorized access to a government healthcare database. He calls the hack unacceptable and says he's expressed his concerns to OpenAI boss Sam Altman. Ukrainian President Volodymyr Zelensky urging world leaders to help end Russia's war against his country, saying Russian President Vladimir Putin needs to be stopped.
5: Can you even imagine him without war? He is patient zero, the one from whom this idea of war keeps spreading further. And wherever it spreads, it brings only pain, instability, new risks, and of course, new crisis.
3: Zelensky speaking to the United Nations General Assembly Wednesday. The Assembly will hear from Russia on Saturday. Foreign Minister Sergei Lavrov is due to speak. President Putin has not attended the UN gathering in years. Ukraine says it has sent two North Korean prisoners of war to South Korea after they expressed a desire to defect. NPR's Anthony Kuhn reports from Seoul that Ukrainian troops captured them during an offensive into Russia's Kursk region last year.
6: South Korean media have reported the prisoners' surnames as Ri and Baek. Both are in their 20s. Ukrainian President Volodymyr Zelensky mentioned them in a speech to the UN General Assembly.
5: These guys are not easy to capture alive. One of them, when he realized he was going to be taken prisoner, tried to kill himself.
6: The Geneva Convention requires POWs to be returned to their home countries, but Seoul and Kyiv decided that the prisoners could face severe punishment in North Korea, so sending them to the south would be the humane thing to do. North Korea has sent some 15,000 troops to fight alongside Russia. President Zelensky warns that more may be deployed soon. Anthony Kuhn, NPR News, Seoul.
3: This is NPR. President Trump is to welcome Chinese leader Xi Jinping to the White House today. There will be a military flyover and fanfare from the U.S. Marine Band before the two hold bilateral meetings. Ahead of Xi's arrival Wednesday, the U.S. announced a two-month extension of a trade truce on rare earth materials. According to the CDC, suicide was the 10th leading cause of death in the U.S. in 2024. NPR's Ritu Chatterjee reports the suicide rate went down slightly for several groups compared to the year before.
7: More than 48,000 people died by suicide across the country in 2024. That's nearly 500 fewer deaths than in 2023. The new report finds that the rate of suicide deaths fell for women aged 25 and above. Women aged 65 to 74 years saw the biggest drop in suicide rate, 11.3% decline in 2024 compared to the year prior. The suicide rate also dropped slightly among males, but only for those between the ages of 15 and 44. The overall suicide rate among men has remained 3 to 4 times higher than for women in the past decade. Firearms remain the leading cause of suicides in both men and women in 2024, and the rates remained unchanged compared to the year before. Ritu Chatterjee, NPR News.
3: National Hurricane Center calling Hurricane Polo an extremely dangerous Category 5 storm. Forecasters say Polo's top winds are near 160 miles per hour. I'm Giles Snyder. 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
0: Thank you. You're listening to the newsroom from the BBC World Service with Oliver Conway. In the past few months, there have been more than a dozen cases of artificial intelligence going rogue and getting into the computer systems of other companies. Now comes news of what seems to be the first incident of AI hacking into a government website, and one that was outside the United States. Australia said an OpenAI agent had breached its national health data portal in June. The Australian Prime Minister Anthony Albanese, who was in New York for the UN General Assembly, said he was very unhappy with the US tech giant.
1: I spoke with the CEO of OpenAI, Sam Altman, to express Australia's extreme concern about this incident. And I also expressed my disappointment that it took the company way too long to inform the government what had occurred and the nature of the way that that notification occurred as well. Was unacceptable.
0: Our Australia correspondent Katie Watson told me more from Sydney.
9: So this AI agent breached a healthcare data portal. So Medicare is the universal healthcare system here in Australia, and it basically hacked into a portal with lots of data, numbers, statistics. So it wasn't sensitive data, it wasn't personal data. This was about numbers. And in fact, the Deputy Prime Minister, Richard Miles, spoke earlier and said that this was relatively minor in terms of a breach. But of course, that doesn't make it not serious. It was still a big concern, especially with the growing capabilities of AI, what that could mean, you know, for the future. So they've set up a task force, and that's going to involve cyber security agencies, AI agencies. They're going to look into exactly what happened. And we know it happened in June. In fact, OpenAI said that this is called a misaligned model activity. Effectively, you know, instructions sent to the AI agent to get some data meant that they also did some activities that they didn't intend to happen. That's how OpenAI explained it. So that happened in June. OpenAI became aware of the problem in August, and then it was in September, the 10th of September, that they sent an email to Services Australia, which basically looks after the kind of portal. And it was an email that's often used for academics, researchers, to alert authorities about vulnerabilities in the system, which is what they did. But of course, the Australian government has been pretty cross about the fact that they didn't kind of escalate this and talk to the government at a quicker rate.
0: Yeah, it's pretty extraordinary, given the sensitivity of this issue, that there wasn't contact at a higher level much earlier.
9: Yeah, I think that's what, I mean, OpenAI said that it was about kind of, they had to investigate what was going on. And they kind of came to this because they were doing some investigations into this misaligned model activity. So it was one of the instances that came up. In fact, I was talking to an expert earlier today who said that he'd been speaking to lots of people today since this news broke. And the impression he got was that actually Australia wasn't the only government entity to be targeted, that there may have been other governments in this as well. But Australia is the only country that's actually spoken out about this.
0: And it all adds to fears about AI. But will there be any international action on getting some regulation on this?
9: Well, it's quite interesting because, you see, Australia knew about this last week. And obviously, Albanese is now talking about it this week. And certainly, I don't think it's a coincidence that he's talking about this with a whole bunch of global leaders in New York right now, especially as we've had Donald Trump playing down the threats of AI. I think Australia's been quite proud in being a world leader when it comes to standing up to big tech. So obviously it's got the world first social media ban for under 16s. It's announced what it calls the world's strongest controls on algorithms. And now, of course, it's a world first AI kind of rogue breach. And that's something that I think Australia is perhaps positioning itself to stand up to big tech and show that it means that it's serious when it comes to digital safety, digital security. So it's quite an interesting kind of time why Australia is talking about it now. But it's certainly got the headlines, as we can see. We've been talking about it all day.
0: Katie Watson in Australia, and we'll hear about possible discussions on AI regulation in a moment. But first, a judge in the US has ordered the Trump administration to immediately restore White House access to journalists from CNN, MS Now and Politico, saying the president's ban on them was likely to be unconstitutional. The three media organizations launched a legal challenge when their reporters had their White House passes confiscated. The White House is yet to comment and may take further legal action. But Scott Lucas, professor of US and international politics at University College Dublin, gave us his assessment.
2: Fundamental in the ruling is that the three organizations were not notified of their right to appeal the ban until yesterday, which is days, of course, after it was suddenly ordered by the Trump administration. And under the provisions of the arrangement between the White House and the press, which is if your passes are to be revoked, there has to be a clear reason stated. There also has to be a clear ability for you to be able to appeal that decision. Arguments made in court said that the administration, in fact, did not give a clear reason for why the ban was instituted. It largely was off the basis of Donald Trump being very angry with these organizations, and that that reason was only given yesterday, that the three organizations had endangered U.S. national security. The only evidence provided by the administration in support of that was a story from CNN months ago about a bunker being constructed under the East Wing, under this, you know, destruction of the White House. But Donald Trump had openly said, in fact, that a bunker is being constructed under the East Wing. The judge's ruling is only a 14-day pause in the ban. He's effectively given the administration time to put together a case as to why that ban should be implemented. So in other words, this is a case which has not been decided. It's actually in process. That said, I think you're going to see, if the administration continues to insist on this ban, arguments that go beyond, let's say, the process that we're talking about and about the principle, which is, of course, that First Amendment right to a free press. Then you have a decision for the other media outlets. This includes Trump-friendly outlets like Fox, who joined effectively that ban on coverage of the president inside the White House. Now that this decision has been made, do they say, oh, everything's okay then, they go back to covering Trump? Or do they put some pressure on the White House by saying, no, we don't think this ban was right in the first place, so we're going to continue to restrict coverage that we give to you?
0: Scott Lucas there from University College Dublin. Well, as I was saying, AI is one of the main areas of competition between the US and China, and it's likely to form part of discussions when the Chinese president visits the White House later today. Xi Jinping arrived in the US yesterday, where, unusually, he was greeted in person by Donald Trump. The trip is set to be full of pomp and pageantry, including lavish dinners, private tours and negotiations. We can talk now to our Beijing correspondent, Stephen McDonnell. First of all, what is likely to be the main points on the agenda when they meet to discuss things?
10: Well, it's funny that you mentioned AI, and certainly given that we've heard this story coming out of Australia of an AI hack on a government agency there, it's possibly even more important. We've just had an announcement from the Commerce Ministry here that trade and economic teams from China and the US have for the first time had a big dialogue on artificial intelligence. Now, these groups, they're meeting in the lead up to the Trump-Xi summit. And so we're getting some reports about what's already been discussed. And the implication, of course, is that Donald Trump and Xi Jinping will speak about this. And I'll give you a bit of a flavour. This is from He Yadong, who is spokesperson for the Ministry of Commerce here. So he said that these economic and trade teams had discussed artificial intelligence in a candid, in-depth and constructive way. And what's more, he said that the Chinese side moving forward would maintain close communication with the US regarding this in terms of their follow-up work. Now, people who've been following this story will know that there is a proposal apparently coming from the Chinese side to set up a kind of Cold War-style hotline between Washington and Beijing should there be some sort of an AI crisis, an AI meltdown. And, you know, this was used at times when, you know, there was concern about an accidental nuclear war. And this is how worried people are about AI, certainly in the Chinese government. Now, up until now, Donald Trump has resisted the idea of government regulation, more increased government regulation on AI, because he wants the US to take off and be the world leader on this, and thinks that by somehow regulating AI, you might hamper this advantage. But pressure is going to come to bear on the US government to do more to regulate AI, given the types of things like this hack we've just heard of in Australia. And in terms of this suggestion from China, why not set up a hotline? I mean, I don't think that's going to

0: very differently when he's with Xi Jinping than he does with other world leaders, touching him on the back and trying to impress him. So, you know, it is a very interesting rivalry between these global powers as they try and reach dominance in all sorts of areas. And that's part of the problem when it comes to negotiating everything from the supply of rare earths to computer chips to cooperation on the environment, electric vehicles, you name it.
1: Stephen McDonnell in Beijing. Thank you. You're listening to the newsroom from the BBC World Service. Two people have been killed in Ukraine by Russian missile strikes on the capital, Kyiv. President Zelensky, who's in New York, said the attacks happened when he was meeting members of the US Congress. With the latest, here's our correspondent Paul Adams in Kyiv.
2: It was a pretty grim night, actually. Probably something in the region of 20 huge explosions in the early hours that kind of reverberated right across the city. Right now, the city is still under alert, but under a lesser form of alert, which suggests that there is a real danger of not ballistic missiles, but the drones, which often now are fired at the city throughout the day. In fact, yesterday we had something like 8 or 9 hours of alerts in which drones were detected or suspected around the city. And I think after a night of ballistic missile attack, it is now giving way to yet another day of drone threats. So that is currently the kind of reality of life in Kyiv. When I was only here 6 or 7 weeks ago, and at that point, we knew about these jet-powered drones, but they were not being used in anything like the numbers that we're seeing now. Yesterday, as we went around the city, we actually found the debris of one of those jet-powered drones lying in the shattered forecourt of a petrol station. And these drones, they fly higher, they fly faster, they are harder to shoot down, and Russia is using them in wave after wave after wave. It is clearly an attempt to keep the city on edge, to make people worried and fearful, even at something as basic as going to your local petrol station. And that is why a number of people in Kyiv are beginning to think that they may have to leave the city as winter approaches. It is starting to get cold and unpleasant. They can feel winter just around the corner. They remember just how grim it was last year, and that was at a time when the main threat was from ballistic missiles rather than these new drones. But with the combination of missiles and drones and winter, some people are thinking we can't go through that again. And that, frankly, appears to be part of the Kremlin's calculation here.
1: Paul Adams in Kyiv. Is Ethiopia on the brink of returning to the devastating civil war that ended 4 years ago? Fighting has broken out once again in the Tigray region between Ethiopian government troops and the party that controls Tigray. Now, one of the leaders of the Tigrayan rebels says they are in a state of full-blown war with the federal government. Our correspondent, Kalkitan Yibeltal, who covered that civil war for us, joins us now. What should we make of those comments from one of the Tigrayan rebels that they're at war?
3: Well, that's what has been, you know, feared by many, as these tensions were brewing up for the past few weeks. And it seems that now that we are returning to that large-scale conflict, because recently we have seen, you know, these small-scale skirmishes in different areas. But now it seems that we are entering, or where no, Ethiopia is sliding into a large-scale civil war, and that's going to be a very bad news, not only for people in Tigray and people in northern Ethiopia, but for the wider region as well, for the wider Horn of Africa region as well, because it definitely is going to have a destabilizing effect.
1: That was a devastating war that ended in 2022. Why might it now return? What's the background to all this?
3: Yes, that's one of the deadliest conflicts anywhere in the world that we've seen this century, because some estimates put the number of people who have been killed in the 2 years in the region of 600,000. And that's not without mentioning the hundreds of thousands of people that have been displaced and the infrastructure damage. But after 2 years, there was a peace deal that was signed in South Africa between the TPLF, the main actor in Tigray, and the central government. which effectively silenced the guns and some of the basic services were returned. But it didn't resolve some of the underlying issues. One of these issues was these many displaced people that still are living in makeshift camps. They have not been returned to their homes. And the other is there are so many, disputed areas claimed by different regions, and that has not

0: been resolved as well. Both the central government and the Tigrayan forces have been accusing each other of not respecting that peace deal and breaching that peace deal. And it seems that that is now, leading to this all-out explosion, this explosion of all-out civil war.
1: Kalkadan, many thanks indeed, Kalkadan Yabeltal, who was our correspondent in Ethiopia for many years. A female cyclist from Afghanistan who had to disguise herself as a man to train has made history for her country by winning a silver medal at the Asian Games. Fariba Hashimi earned her medal in the women's road race near Nagoya in Japan on Tuesday. I heard more from our sports presenter, Isaac Fannin.
2: It's a really incredible story. So she's 23 years old, Fariba. She's been cycling since she was 15 years old in the Faryab province, which is in the north of Afghanistan on the border with Turkmenistan. And we've spoken at great lengths on the BBC about the difficulties facing many women in Afghanistan, the repression of their rights there, especially since the Taliban took power back in 2021. And she was actually forced to leave her home back then when the Taliban returned to power, and she told us about the challenges she faced as a woman before the Taliban took over cycling in Afghanistan.
3: Women cycling for them is something strange, something they never see. And of course, they will try to stop you or hit you. Most of the time, I try to completely wear my clothes because I had inside me my dream. And at the same time, when they recognize me, they try to hit me with a stone, try to hit me with the button. Even sometimes when he was recognizing I'm a lady, he was trying to close with the car like this. I'm crashing and falling down.
2: You can hear there a really, really difficult story for her, but she absolutely loves cycling. And I think the victory, winning this silver medal, she wants to use it as a symbol for Afghanistan women. She wants it to be an opportunity for women to be able to see in her own country that they can aspire to a lot more. She actually got into cycling because her older sister, Yıldız, was a cyclist in her country. They both actually competed at the Paris Olympics together, and the plan for them is to have more success and to compete at the 2028 Olympics in Los Angeles.
1: Now, of course, Afghanistan at the moment suffering lots of economic difficulties, not to mention all the years of conflict. But how successful in general are Afghan athletes?
2: For men, it's, I think, a lot easier to play and take part in sport. A few years ago, we saw at the Cricket World Cup, the Afghanistan men's team get into the semi-final there. That was a really, really big moment for that team to reach a semi-final. But for women, a lot of repression, you know, especially since the Taliban came back to power in 2021. We saw a number of the women's football team in Afghanistan actually flee the country and take refuge in other countries. And I suppose for people like Fariba Hashimi, she'll be hoping that winning this silver medal will give the women in Afghanistan a bit of hope that they can aspire potentially to do like she has done and achieve their dreams.
1: Our sports presenter, Isaac Fannin. Now, jazz may have its roots in America, but in Poland, the music genre holds a deep significance after it became a symbol of resistance against first the Nazi occupation and then Stalinist authorities who suppressed it as a symbol of Western imperialism. The bands led to artists practicing underground and the genre flourished. With the London Polish Jazz Festival now underway, our correspondent Phoebe Hobson went to meet a veteran jazz singer and a young band using jazz to keep Polish history alive.
4: At the age of four, Ursula started playing the accordion.
5: I was very popular in our small town. I was already a big star.
4: Like many people growing up at this time in Poland, Ursula was glued to the radio and Willis Conover's Jazz Hour on The Voice of America. Jazz didn't die under communist rule, but it was pushed underground.
5: When I was about 14, 15, I heard for the first time jazz over the radio from Washington, D.C., Willis Conover bombarding fans from behind the Iron Curtain, and he was playing the most beautiful music in the world.
4: Ursula's career as a scat singer soared when she left Poland with her former husband, Michal Urbaniak. At one point, they collaborated with Miles Davis, and Ursula's song Papaya, released in 1976, became a hit. People were surprised by Poland, a nation far away from the birthplace of jazz, that could make such a mark on the scene.
5: A lot of times they were asking us, how come you sound so unique, you know? And I said, we sound unique because we are from another country, you know, with another history. But we also love jazz. We understand this music.
4: Now in her 80s and still touring and organizing music festivals, Ursula's message is that our best years in life can come later.
5: The best year is from 50 to 100. I know what I'm talking about. Because when you are 50, you have menopause, but this menopause makes you open for another world.
4: Younger musicians in Poland aren't old enough to remember the jazz ban, otherwise known as the Catacomb Jazz Era. They can express themselves with much more freedom.
6: I felt like I was in the right place, in the right time.
4: Marek Pedziewak is a member of EABS, a leading band on the Polish scene, who are also playing at the London Polish Jazz Festival.
6: The new generations, the jazz scene in Poland is getting bigger and bigger, and my heart beats happily because of that.
4: Their second album, Slavic Spirit, is inspired by pre-Christian Polish folklore and traditional Polish music.
6: It was getting deep into our culture, a deep dive into our national traumas. There's Polish folk music. You can still find it in Polish villages.
4: I asked Marek, why is jazz still so popular in Poland?
6: Each human being deserves to be free, you know? And so jazz is like the gateway to be free.
1: That report by Phoebe Hobson. That brings us to our main world news once again. Australia has launched an urgent review after an OpenAI agent hacked a government health website. It also condemned the firm for taking weeks to disclose what happened. We'll have a full summary of all the latest world news next, but that's it for now from me and the team on the newsroom.
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11: On this episode of Business Daily, two men, two superpowers, and a relationship that could shape the global economy. As tensions rise between Washington and Beijing, how much depends on the personal chemistry between President Trump and President Xi? We'll explore the politics, the personalities, and what's at stake for the world. That's all coming up after the news.
12: BBC News with Vigialis. Australia has launched an urgent review after an AI agent belonging to OpenAI hacked a government healthcare portal. The government has set up a task force to examine what happened and whether laws were broken. The Prime Minister, Anthony Albanese, accused OpenAI of an unacceptable delay in informing the authorities. A U.S. federal judge has temporarily blocked President Trump's move to ban three news outlets from the White House and has ordered his administration to reinstate their access. CNN, MS Now, and Politico had called the ban a blatant violation of the constitutional right to a free press and alleged discrimination. The second-in-command of Tigray rebels in Ethiopia say they're in a state of a full-blown war with the federal government. Emmanuel Assefa told the French news agency his forces were fighting alongside local armed groups in the neighboring regions of Afar and Amhara. China's President Xi Jinping has said his country and the U.S. should be partners, not rivals, as he started an historic state visit to Washington. Trade, AI and U.S. arms sales to Taiwan are likely to be high on the agenda for his discussions with President Trump. The mayor of the Ukrainian capital Kyiv says overnight Russian ballistic missile attacks have killed two people and wounded six. Vitaly Klitschko said debris crashed down in several districts. A court in Croatia has ruled that a Ukrainian man suspected of involvement in the plot to blow up the Nord Stream gas pipelines to Europe 4 years ago can be extradited to Germany to stand trial. Volodymyr Zuravlyov denies any involvement. Pakistan has carried out airstrikes on multiple sites in Afghanistan, it says were used to launch border drone attacks. Officials said Pakistani air defences had intercepted the drones. Provisional results in Morocco's parliamentary election indicate a centre-right party. The PAM has won the most seats. The PAM, or Authenticity and Modernity Party, had been a junior partner in the governing.
13: One of them thrives on unpredictability. The other is famous for revealing very little. This week, Donald Trump and Xi Jinping meet again. From tariffs to technology, we'll look at what's at stake when the world's two most powerful economic rivals sit down together. That's on this episode of Business Daily. I'm Vishala Sripathma. Joining us is Samira Hussain, North America business correspondent in New York, and Laura Bicker, senior China correspondent, joining us from Beijing. Welcome to you both.
14: Hello.
15: Lovely to be here.
13: Lots to get into for this week's agenda. But before we get into that, let's take a quick trip back in time, because the US and China, they go way back. A sometimes rocky and sometimes lucrative relationship between the two countries has defined much the last couple of decades in terms of the global economy. On Monday's edition of Business Daily, Will Bain spoke to former State Department economist Chad Bowen about the historic relationship between Mao and Nixon. Well, we're going to fast forward a little bit to 2016 on this episode. Donald Trump wins the White House. Months later, he and Xi Jinping come face to face for the first time at Trump's Mar-a-Lago resort in Florida. Today, trade wars, tariffs, technology battles and geopolitical rivalry have turned this relationship into one of the defining contests of our time. And few moments captured that shift better than what Trump called Liberation Day back in April 2025.
16: China, 67%, that's tariffs charged to the USA, including currency manipulation and trade barriers.
13: President Trump claiming that China was hitting the US with tariffs of 67%, and he responded by adding tariffs of 34% to China. Well, the Chinese hit back within days, and here's a spokesperson from their foreign ministry.
17: China does not want a trade war, but we are not afraid of one. If the United States insists on waging a tariff war or trade war, China will fight to the end.
13: Since then, tariffs have gone up as high as 145% and back down again, depending on which product and when. It's really difficult to keep up. But generally, how have relations been between the two countries? Well, Samira, we touched a bit about how President Trump might feel on a personal level. Do you think that's a big part of this relationship between the two economies?
18: I think in general, when you're talking about two world leaders that are meeting, a lot of it has to do with personalities, right? You know, there are, of course, many instances throughout history where you can talk about presidents that didn't like each other. So personalities make a big difference here. Remember that Donald Trump is very much someone who likes a strong leader, a strong man. So in some ways, he's really, you know, almost envious of the kind of control that China has over its people. The United States, they're not coming in here with the strongest hand, especially when it comes to the war with Iran. They're really going to be looking to China to try and mediate something there. Basically, the United States is coming in with more asks.
13: And Laura, she is much less effusive publicly about Trump than Trump is about him. How does he actually view this relationship? Do we have much of an idea about that?
15: Honestly, when you look at President Xi sitting at any meeting, he'd make an excellent poker player, because you never really get an idea of what he's thinking. If he actually is angry, you never really know. His expression stays the same throughout. But when it comes to this moment, certainly President Xi will feel that he has proved that he can be a stable global power in the time of an unpredictable US president. And that is why China feels that kind of balance of power is shifting. Now, let's just start a wee bit about trade. You mentioned there about the tariffs. When it comes to weathering those tariffs, I mean, when those Independence Day, Liberation Day tariffs were announced, we rushed down to China's industrial heartland to try to get an idea of how local traders were faring. And when we were there, I mean, really, when you see these heartlands, it works 24 hours a day. These factories are full of workers. Everything is going all the time. But when we spoke to kind of trade leaders at that time, we expected them to be a little bit glum, a little bit worried, as they had been in past tariff wars. This time, remember, China has diversified. They made trade partners with 120 leading countries. So that means they had more people to sell to. There are options for China. And so when it came to those Liberation Day tariffs, what it did was inspired nationalism within the country. Look, if this is the US trying to contain China, we will fight back. And that's what you heard there from the foreign ministry. I think the other thing when it comes to that personal relationship, we saw Donald Trump here earlier this year, and it is obvious that President Xi does want to flatter the US president. He took him to Chung'anhai, which is the cradle of the Communist Party. He got this kind of tour around the gardens of Chung'anhai, and he's going, look, look, look at the trees, look at how ancient this is. And that was President Xi's way, yes, of course, of flattering Donald Trump, and perhaps Mr. Trump didn't see it at the time, but it was also his way of saying, this is a country with thousands of years of history. That tree has stood the test of time, and whatever you fling at us, we will stand that test too. Now, the subtext was there, but I'm not sure that the US administration got it at the time. Certainly Chinese state media did.
13: And Samira, Mr. Trump has said that the relationship is really important. He said that after the Beijing visit, for example. Is there evidence that that kind of personal diplomacy that he seems to value so much has actually delivered anything in terms of results for the US?
18: So one thing that was announced during that trip was that China was going to increase significantly agricultural purchases from the United States. But then when you dig down and look at what those agricultural purchases look like, they've actually only purchased some $3.9 billion worth of agricultural goods so far. Eliciting that commitment from China that they're going to drastically increase their purchases from American farmers was a huge win for President Trump. But fast forward to now, we see that those agricultural purchases are not happening. And this meeting is taking place just before midterm elections. I think the president is certainly going to be pressing China to see more of those agricultural purchases.
13: Well, the two men met last October in Busan in South Korea and agreed an uneasy trade truce in which Trump agreed to postpone the export controls that would have affected thousands of Chinese companies. And Beijing held back restrictions on exports of rare earths and critical minerals. Then there was Beijing in May. Here's President Trump again speaking after that meeting.
14: This has been an incredible visit. A lot of good has come of it. We've made some fantastic trade deals, great for both countries. He's a man I respect greatly, become really a friend. We've known each other now 11 years, almost 12 years, it's a long time. And we've settled a lot of different problems that other people wouldn't have been able to settle.
13: So that was just 4 months ago. And since the pair last met, China has strengthened its economic ties around the world. President Trump, meanwhile, faces a tougher political landscape with slipping approval ratings ahead of the midterm elections. That leaves Xi under little pressure to make concessions. President Trump, by contrast, is contending with the economic fallout from the conflict with Iran, which has pushed up costs for American consumers and also added concerns about the economy. So while expectations for the breakthrough are pretty low, the pressure to deliver may not be evenly shared. Laura, when I think about Xi Jinping on tour, as it were, I remember those pictures of him and the former Prime Minister here in the UK, David Cameron, drinking a pint in an English pub. And that went viral. And that was quite a big moment for diplomacy between the UK and China. Has he had moments like that in the recent past?
15: I think that meeting with David Cameron was a little bit of a one-off. The dynamic in Busan, for instance, that very long handshake when Donald Trump tried to pull Xi Jinping in, that was never going to happen to the Chinese leader. He just stood steadfast and stared at the camera. And even you could see almost a nervousness with Donald Trump at that time, with a very tough negotiator, he says, patting him on the arm. Fast forward to the meeting in May, and it did seem that the more effusive comments were coming from Donald Trump. He's really determined to flatter his host on that visit. So I think, you know, when it comes to President Xi Jinping, as I've said, he gives very little away. But you can tell that there is definitely some kind of rapport. But when it comes to the relationships, the closest relationship I've seen when it comes to leaders is between him and Vladimir Putin.
18: You know, it's interesting, Laura, just to jump in, is that that's something that you see quite a lot with President Trump and a lot of other world leaders, that effort to try and flatter him, to be effusive towards him. But it doesn't seem like there is a general kind of companionship between President Trump and several world leaders, including Xi Jinping. And I would imagine, though, that for China, the image of Xi Jinping arriving at Air Force Andrews Base and then coming to the White House and having a state dinner, that's actually going to play really very well for him in China.
15: Yeah, domestically, already we can hear the hype being built up about President Xi going to the US, that Donald Trump's going to be on the tarmac to meet the Chinese leader, which is a huge honour. What you've got to understand is these kind of protocols here in China mean a lot. Where someone sits, how someone is treated, how someone is shown into a room, the language used, it's all pored over very, very carefully, because to the Chinese, it means a lot.
13: In terms of this week and this meeting, Samira, what do you think the US will really want to nail down in terms of economic trade or just even something that's more geopolitical?
18: The United States, and specifically Donald Trump, needs to walk away with something he can sell to the American people. This war with Iran has not played well at all domestically. In fact, it has been a big negative. Not only do people not want to be involved in this war, but the economic impact has been really quite sharp. So there's going to be a lot of pressure on President Trump to try and deliver some kind of economic win for the American people. I think also, when you're talking about the war with Iran, we can't negate just the fact that China has a relationship with Tehran and they buy a majority of Tehran's oil. And that, for the United States, they're going to try and put pressure on China to act as some kind of mediator in forcing Iran to sign some kind of deal. So again, he can take another win.
13: And Laura, what about China? What does China want out of this meeting?
15: A couple of things. First of all, tech. When it comes to access to those high-end computer chips, obviously there were some concessions made after the pact made in Busan. However, China really wants access to high-end computer chips. It's doing quite well in its own. It's playing catch-up in the technology game when it comes to artificial intelligence. But it is making huge advances in robotics. Around 90% of the world's humanoid robots now come from China. So you can see that it needs those high-end chips to make sure that it's at the forefront of making those robotics as robust as it can. Now, we have talked about how in the lead China is and how President Xi might feel he has a good hand. Here's where he doesn't. His domestic economy is faltering. The juggernaut that was the Chinese industrial economy is great when it comes to selling things abroad, not so great when it comes to its own people buying goods. Unemployment, especially youth unemployment, is very high. House prices have plummeted and not increasing in any way. And then, of course, we have vast empty apartments sitting on the edges of many, many cities. There is a domestic economy that is faltering and President Xi needs to get it restarted. The war in Iran affects that because it affects the prices of everything to do with crude oil. Now, here they had vast resources of crude oil, but they are going through them very quickly. And in the last couple of weeks, they've had to raise oil prices, which is already affecting businesses, adding on to some costs, for example, 20 to 30% on textiles and on plastics. Now, when you've got a margin of maybe 1% to 2% in your sales, you can see how you're now beginning to lose money. And that is something President Xi really needs to fix. So, yes, he's coming to Washington with a very strong hand when it comes to trade, a very strong hand when it comes to the likes of rare earths. Remember, China processes around 90% of the world's rare earths. But when it comes to his own domestic economy, it is struggling a little and he knows it. So the war in Iran might be a case of where China will say to the United States, and this is what we're hearing here, we will lean on Tehran if you do not send any package of arms as promised to Taiwan. And I think that might be one play that comes from the Chinese side.
13: A huge
18: and just to pick up on that, the view from the United States is there are real concerns that in order to elicit those economic concessions, Washington will indeed have to soften its stance when it comes to Taiwan because of exactly what Laura pointed out.
13: And I just want to shift a little bit back to AI, because clearly that is a massive sticking point between the two countries. Samira, do either side actually want guardrails?
18: Look, what is interesting is that the industry here in the United States is screaming, we need some kind of guardrails here. When you look at the way China has reacted to that, they basically called it the United States Cold War playbook. The United States, and especially Donald Trump, believes, look, we're winning in AI, we're beating China, and therefore we don't want to put the brakes on anything.
13: Laura, does China just want to win the AI race?
15: Yes, China does want to win. When it comes to the guardrails, it is worth pointing out that President Xi Jinping, right since 2018, has been calling for a global framework. So China doesn't want to just win on AI, it also wants to write the rule book. But also, it's worth remembering the two different approaches to AI here. China believes that these open source models, basically that's by like giving people the code, they believe that having it more accessible, making it cheaper to people, that will be the way that China wins on AI rather than the kind of closed source models that we're seeing in the United States. So not only is it trying to win, not only is it using its models to try to win, it's trying to show that, look, we are being open, we are being transparent, and of course you have a president that's long called for the rules.
13: So in summary, we're not going to get that sort of raising glasses to each other in a pub David Cameron Xi Jinping moment, but there will be lots of warmth on both sides.
15: I expect a lot of warm words. I expect a lot of diplomacy. I expect a lot of summit pageantry. I expect a lot of, you know, fancy dinners, a lot of showing President Xi his helicopter pad. When it comes to the fierce competition between the US and China, then I think the competition perhaps will outweigh the need to cooperate.
13: Samira, are they basically high school frenemies then? Is that how we describe it?
18: I think you have President Trump, who is in some ways quite envious of Xi Jinping's ability to be this authoritarian kind of leader. He really likes that. But at the same time, in terms of eliciting any kind of win for President Trump to take back to the American people, I mean, other than an extension of the trade truce, it's hard to see what this visit will bring in terms of a clear win that he could take to the polls in November.
13: Okay, thank you both for joining us on this episode of Business Daily. That's it for this edition with me, Vishala Sripathma. Join me tomorrow when I'll be taking stock of this week's summit and analysing what comes out of it.

0: BBC World Service, and now history told by the people who were there. It's Witness History. Today we go back to April 1932, when a protest on a hilltop in the north of England helped build public support for the right to access the countryside. Simon Watts has the story.
1: It's the early 1930s, and a protest movement is forming in the northern industrial city of Manchester. Workers like George Haig want the right to escape to the country and walk up any mountain they choose.
2: I was 16, coming on to 17, don't forget that. And I had a job indoors in a bleaching and dyeing firm. And to get out in the countryside at weekend was an absolute must. I was very keen on the right to ramble, and we couldn't at that particular time because there were always these keepers sending you back. They had sticks, and I know in a number of occasions I'd seen a shotgun leaning around, you know, within easy reach.

0: Sunday.
1: At the time, the Peak District, a region of wild country on the edge of Greater Manchester, was used largely as private shooting estates. Gamekeepers even controlled the desolate but beautiful plateau on top of Kinder Scout, the area's highest mountain. On April the 24th, 1932, the tension spilled over when George Haig and many others joined a mass trespass organised by an offshoot of the Communist Party.
2: It was floated by a very small club, of which I was a secretary, the British Workers' Sports Federation.
1: Benny Rothman, an unemployed 20-year-old motor mechanic, organised the protest. He told the story to the BBC years later.
2: We were working-class youngsters, largely coming from semi-slum-type towns in the Manchester area, obviously with a great thirst to get into the countryside from the rotten conditions. We were just ordinary working boys and girls.
1: Benny Rothman's group organised regular walking expeditions. It was a humiliating incident on one such trip that triggered the mass trespass, as Benny's son, Harry Rothman, recalls.
3: My dad told me years ago when I was a kid, they'd gone camping at a little place in the Peak District, and some kids had come up from London, because it was a national thing, and my dad and his mate said, oh, these lads were from London, they'd never seen any wilderness, and they said, well, I'll show you this fantastic place called Bleaklow. And before they weren't allowed on, there was about half a dozen of them, maybe a few more, and these gamekeepers tell them to get lost, get off. And when they got back, they had a chat about it, and they said, well, if there'd been more of us, they wouldn't have been able to stop us. And out of that week, rose the idea of having a mass trespass. What would go with a lot more of us, and a group of keepers won't be able to stop us, there'd be too many of us.
1: The Ramblers put up flyers and wrote messages in chalk on the roads to advertise the protest. The next Sunday, walkers gathered in a quarry at the foot of Kinder Scout. Benny Rothman was amazed by the turnout.
2: There were far more people than we expected. We had a membership in the whole of Lancashire of about 150 to 200 members, and there were between 400 and 600 Ramblers had gathered. There was a real demand for something like that. When we had the meeting here in the quarry, there was quite a big group of policemen at the back of the crowd who'd followed us there, detectives who were listening and possibly taking notes.
1: With their police escort, the Ramblers began to climb Kinder Scout, singing as they went.
4: The day was just ending and I was descending down Grinsbrook just by Upper Tor, when a voice cried, hey you, in the way keepers do, heed the worst face that ever I saw.
2: We went up the bank from William Clough in a long wide line, and as we went up the bank, the person in charge of the keepers issued instructions to the keepers to come down the bank and meet us halfway. There must have been a dozen, or slightly more than a dozen keepers, came down and met this long line of Ramblers, brandishing the sticks and shouting, get back, and that kind of thing.
4: I may be a wage slave on Monday, but I am a free man on Sunday.
2: There were two scuffles that I know of. One keeper, in the course of doing his piece, which he said was gently persuading the Ramblers to go back, he slipped and twisted his ankle. Another keeper actually hit Wolfie Winnick over the head with his stick, and Wolfie, who was a very tough lad, although he was a very quiet lad, was sufficiently provoked by this to punch him, and that keeper went down, and we just carried on.
5: The Manchester Guardian, April the 25th, 1932. Mass trespass on Kinder Scout. Battle with keepers. From our special correspondent. It was not an even struggle. There were only 8 keepers, while from first to last more than 40 Ramblers took part in the scuffle. There will be plenty of bruises in Gorton and other parts of Manchester tonight, but no one was at all seriously hurt. After the fight, the police chiefs who had accompanied the mass trespassers left them alone, to their great though premature relief. We continued along the hillside to Ashup Head. The trespassers were urged not to leave any litter about, and to their credit, it must be said they were particularly neat in this matter. On Ashup Head itself, a victory meeting was held, and the leader now congratulated us on having trespassed so successfully.
1: As the Ramblers went back down the mountain, the police finally made their move.
5: At the first beginnings of the village, the Ramblers were met by a police inspector in a baby car. At his suggestion, the Ramblers formed into column and marched into Hayfield, still over 200 strong, singing triumphantly. It was their last happy moment. When they got properly into the village, they were halted by the police. Five men were taken to the police station and detained.
1: One of those arrested was Benny Rothman. When he was sent for trial in a nearby country town, one look at the faces in the courtroom told him the game was up.
2: When I looked at the stony faces of the jury, there was a bevy of army officers, majors, captains. There were no admirals there, but they threw a few landowners in to make it up. It was obvious that we were going to get no sympathetic hearing from them.
1: Benny Rothman and his friends got between 2 and 6 months in prison. The jail terms caused an outcry and galvanised the movement for countryside access. Nonetheless, it took nearly two more decades for the Peak District to be made England's first national park, and nearly 70 years for right-to-roam legislation to be introduced.
0: Without that, I don't think we'd be able to wander the way that we can today, because Derbyshire really is a wonderful county. To be without that opportunity to ramble in Derbyshire would be terrible. I'm very, very proud of what I did. But none of my friends now are still alive, and it's very, very sad. It would be lovely to have them there today to be able to see what has really happened.

George Haig was the last survivor of the Kinder Scout protest. He died in 2019 at the age of 103. That Witness History episode is from 2012 and was produced and presented by Simon Watts.

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Up next, after the news, it's Morning Edition. 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

0: Good morning. President Trump is pulling up all the stops to show how important he thinks a visit from China's Xi Jinping is. How will a meeting full of symbolism affect all the real issues that need to be worked out? It's Morning Edition from NPR News. One issue for Trump and Xi is trade. I'm Leila Faldin.
1: And I'm A. Martinez. China cut its purchases from American farmers because of that trade war. Now, it has started to buy a little more soybeans, not much else, and expenses for farmers keep rising. Also, Tucker Carlson describes a one-on-one meeting with Trump in the Oval Office about the reasons for the Iran war and how Carlson was mesmerized by a partisan line for decades, and the legal fight over Dolly Parton's estate. It's Thursday, September 24th. On this day in 1991, Nirvana came as they were and released Nevermind. News is next.
2: Live from NPR News in Washington, I'm Dave Mattingly. A federal judge is ordering the Trump administration to temporarily restore White House access to three media outlets, CNN, MS Now, and Politico. Last week, President Trump revoked the White House press credentials of journalists from the three news organizations. They sued, arguing their First Amendment rights were being violated. In a court filing, the Justice Department alleges CNN, MS Now, and Politico had jeopardized national security and spread falsehoods with their reporting. President Trump welcomes China's President Xi Jinping to the White House today. Iran, trade, and the future of artificial intelligence are expected to be among the issues discussed. NPR's Emily Fang says this is Xi's first state visit to the U.S. in more than a decade.
3: Trump and Xi will hold bilateral meetings on tariffs and the war on Iran. The two countries are trying to maintain what China calls strategic stability, a detente in the relationship. And just before the meetings this week, the U.S. announced a two-month extension of a trade truce that lets it access Chinese-made rare earth products. But other sources of tension remain, including new Chinese actions designed to block U.S. sanctions and recent U.S. legal actions against importing and selling Chinese drones and internet routers. Emily Fang, NPR News, Washington.
2: Flock surveillance cameras, the AI-powered license plate readers, are coming under scrutiny on Capitol Hill. Experts in policing and privacy offered their insights yesterday to members of the Senate Judiciary Committee. NPR's Meg Anderson says critics of the technology point to reports of police officers abusing it.
4: Senators from both parties want more guardrails for the technology, which captures billions of license plates every month and can track people over time. Missouri Senator Josh Hawley, a Republican, said Flock is treating all Americans like criminals. One witness at the hearing, Lindsay Isaacs, has personal experience with that. She was wrongly accused of causing a fatal car accident. She spent 2 weeks in jail, including in solitary confinement.
5: I was terrified. I was facing the possibility of spending the rest of my life in prison for a crash that I knew I had not been involved in.
4: Senator Hawley said he invited the CEO of Flock and several other surveillance companies to testify, but they did not attend. Meg Anderson, NPR News.
2: The outer bands of Hurricane Polo continue to dump heavy rains on southwestern Mexico. Forecasters say flooding and mudslides are likely as Polo dumps 4 to 6 inches of rain per hour on some areas. That storm has fluctuated between a Category 4 and a Category 5 hurricane over the last 24 hours. The National Hurricane Center in Florida says Polo is expected to remain offshore and begin moving away from southwestern Mexico later today. This is NPR News from Washington. The top Democrat on the Senate Banking Committee is pressing the Trump administration to explain a recent policy change with implications for the U.S. Census. As NPR's Hansi Lo Wang reports, an agency policy and scientific integrity no longer includes language that bans political interference.
6: In letters citing NPR's reporting, Democratic Senator Elizabeth Warren of Massachusetts is demanding answers about why the Commerce Department removed language that said it is the agency's policy to make sure scientific findings, quote, are not suppressed, delayed, or altered for political purposes and are not subjected to inappropriate influence, unquote. Warren says she's concerned cutting that explicit ban on political interference could hurt the reliability of official statistics from the Census Bureau and the Bureau of Economic Analysis. The Commerce Department removed its ban on political interference last month after the Census Bureau released a highly unusual document by a team with ties to the America First Policy Institute, a think tank started by officials from President Trump's first administration. Anzila Wong, NPR News.
2: Six Flags is being sued by three people who say they suffered traumatic brain injuries from riding the now-closed X2 roller coaster at the company's Magic Mountain Amusement Park in Southern California. There's been no comment from the company. Fast food giant McDonald's says it plans to spend more than $8 billion over the next decade to update its restaurants. It will include shifting to more automation. McDonald's has 46,000 restaurants around the world. The company's shares fell almost 5% on word of the changes. I'm Dave Mattingly, NPR News, in Washington.
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8: And this is WUSF 89.7. Good morning, I'm Craig Kopp. Coming up this hour on Morning Edition, a judge has temporarily restored White House access for three media outlets barred by President Trump. President Trump and China's president are going to meet today, and Israel's prime minister is going to speak at the UN General Assembly. Details coming up.
9: This week on the Florida Roundup, ballots are being mailed out. 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But we've got the next best thing. 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What are voters missing out on when politicians won't debate? Is this a permanent shift in political campaigns? Join us Friday, noon until 1 o'clock.
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1: It's Morning Edition from NPR News. I'm A. Martinez in Culver City, California.
0: And I'm Leila Faldil in Washington, D.C. Good morning. A federal judge is ordering the Trump administration to restore access to the three media organizations banned from the White House.
1: In a ruling just after midnight, Judge Timothy Kelly granted a two-week temporary restraining order to CNN, MS Now, and Politico. President Trump had their reporters' White House press credentials revoked. He said they, quote, purposely write negative news. The Reporters Committee for Freedom of the Press filed a friend of the court brief in the case supporting the three outlets. NPR is one of the organizations that signed on to that brief.
0: NPR's David Folkenflik joins us now to talk about all this. Good morning, David.
11: Good morning, Leila.
0: Okay, so let's start with that late night court ruling. What did it say?
11: It was pretty declarative. You had Judge Timothy Kelly. He ordered the White House to, the quote is, immediately return, reinstate, and restore those credentials to the reporters of MS Now, CNN, and Politico as the litigation continues. And he made clear he thought that these news organizations were likely to prevail in the process. It was interesting. This was presented to the public and covered rightly as a big First Amendment battle over free speech. Were they being punished for their coverage by the president because he didn't like it? Fine. Yes, maybe. But that wasn't what was decided here. Judge Kelly ruled that there was a clear violation of these institutions' due process rights. That's part of the Fifth Amendment. That is, you can't have something taken away from you without being told ahead of time and being given a chance to weigh in and even appeal that decision. He said, you know, the government clearly deprived them of that. And he dismissed the argument that the three outlets had jeopardized national security, which the administration's lawyers from the Justice Department had argued. He said there was no real record for that. He said that doesn't hold.
0: Now, you were at court yesterday. How did the hearing play out?
11: Well, to be fair, it was a virtual hearing, so I listened in. and I got to tell you, if you listened into the hearing, you pretty much knew this is where it was going to say. Before he let the lawyers from the two sides make their presentations, he said it seemed pretty clear to him that they had violated the right of due process. In fact, this same judge, who had been appointed by President Trump during his first term, made a ruling in a very similar case involving Jim Acosta, who at that time was a White House correspondent for CNN. And he said that at the time he had been surprised to dig into the record and find out what due process required of him to find at that time. And he pointed to other precedents related during the Trump era and elsewise. He said there's no way in which he wasn't going to come up with this ruling, at least for this moment, in temporary restraining order. Theodore Boutros, the First Amendment lawyer representing these coalition of news outlets, put out a statement about 2 o'clock in the morning. He said, "This is a strong ruling vindicating freedom of the press, due process, and the rule of law. We greatly appreciate the court's swift action." And of course, the judges said that the media outlets are likely to prevail.
0: Now, other major news organizations have stood by CNN, MS Now, and Politico, including NPR, not using pool coverage of the president or suspending pool coverage. So with this ruling, will everything go back to business as usual?
11: Well, you would think so, and that may well be the case. We don't exactly know this morning. You know, it's been a couple of days since these events have been covered. As you say, in solidarity, people have been holding back. The test will be offered by the arrival of the Chinese premier. But the White House could take retribution in other ways against CNN and these outlets. We're going to have to see whether the pool gets, in fact, to operate as they have before.
0: NPR's David Folkenflik. Thank you, David.
11: You bet.
0: China's leader Xi Jinping and President Trump have a lot to talk about when they meet at the White House later this morning.
1: Yeah, China has been a big supporter of Iran, and competition over artificial intelligence development is ramping up.
0: NPR White House correspondent Emily Fang is following this Chinese state visit closely and joins me now. Good morning.
12: Morning, Leila.
0: So what's on the schedule for this summit, and what details are you looking for?
12: I am curious about who is going to be at this state dinner tonight, because this meeting is all about symbolism. And so I kind of can't wait to see how Xi Jinping, who is infamously stone-faced, responds to all this pageantry that he's going to be honored with this morning. And also whether Trump makes any change to the U.S. stance on Taiwan. This is a democratic island that China very much wants control over. And I'm also going to be looking out for whether the two countries can extend a fragile detente, despite real friction over issues like export controls and sanctions. And I'll note that hours before the summit, the U.S. Treasury Secretary announced a 2-month extension of a truce on rare earths, which is something China dominates. But so far, I haven't seen China confirm the details. China really forced the U.S. hand with rare earths, according to Scott Kennedy. He's an economics expert at the think tank Center for Strategic and International Studies here in Washington.
13: As a result of that, the administration had to give up Plan A to revolutionize the global economy to its preference, because it just has the reality that we are in an interdependent world and there's some things that the Chinese provide.
12: You know, that they provide, which the U.S. cannot substitute for, like rare earths.
0: Now, she arrived in the U.S. last night. Trump met him on the tarmac. What was that like?
12: Yeah, there was a welcoming delegation. They unfurled a long red carpet for Xi Jinping and his wife, the singer Peng Yuan. A band played both countries' anthems, and then a military flyby buzzed overhead during the last bars of the Star-Spangled Banner. This is a really big deal. You know, this is the first time a U.S. president has received a visiting Chinese leader for a state visit on the tarmac, and it's a sign of just the personal importance that Trump puts on Xi's visit. It's a grand gesture that's made waves in China because it makes clear to people in China that this country is now an equal to the U.S. And you might be wondering why you're not hearing parts of this reception. It's because this moment was not broadcast on major TV networks as part of a protest for Trump banning 3 major news organizations from the White House.
0: Now, you've explained just how important this visit is to Trump. Does it carry the same importance to China?
12: It's big news in China, but for Xi Jinping, this is actually just one of several state visits he's made over the last month. He's gone to Egypt and Central Asia as well. Xi's priority, experts say to me, is to find stability with the U.S. in this visit, even if it means basically papering over real tensions with the U.S. right now, which then bounces back. It raises the question of, you know, what does this visit do for the U.S.? It highlights what Eli Ratner, a former Deputy Assistant Secretary of Defense during the last administration, says to me are deep contradictions in China's and Trump's China policy. You know, Ratner points out in his first term, Trump really swung U.S. foreign policy into a more aggressive, hawkish stance on China.
14: But by and large, they had made a major rhetorical shift and doctrinal shift without really putting in the pieces of a comprehensive competitive strategy.
12: And an example of this contradiction, Trump has repeatedly praised Xi Jinping, who is the leader of a country that's a competitor with the U.S., but then he's criticized traditional U.S. allies like Canada and Taiwan.
0: That's NPR's Emily Fang. Emily, thank you.
12: Thanks, Layla.
0: Russia's war against Ukraine is spreading and is a threat to the world. That was the message at the United Nations from Ukrainian President Volodymyr Zelensky. He called it a, quote, crazy war led by Russian President Vladimir Putin.
15: Can you even imagine him without war? He is patient zero, the one from whom this idea of war keeps spreading further.
1: Iran's president also addressed the world body, accusing the U.S. of being the world's bully. The Trump administration says it wants to promote peace negotiations in both of these conflicts.
0: Let's bring in NPR's diplomatic correspondent, Michelle Kellerman, to talk about where things stand. Good morning, Michelle.
16: Good morning, Layla.
0: So are there signs of any progress in either war?
16: Well, I mean, in Russia, in the Russia-Ukraine war at least, Zelensky's been proposing this kind of energy ceasefire because Trump has been unhappy with Ukraine strikes on Russian oil and gas infrastructure. But the Ukrainians obviously want the Russians to stop attacking Ukraine's energy grids ahead of another tough winter. They also want to allow grain to be exported as before. That's another big issue that has global implications on the world stage. A day after Trump met with Zelensky, Secretary of State Marco Rubio met with Russia's foreign minister. And I asked him afterwards if Russia would agree to that. Take a listen.
17: I think both sides have expressed an interest in some limited ceasefire that involved grain and energy. It doesn't solve the war.

0: Iran has also affected the world economy. President Trump warned Iran that he's ready to annihilate them if they don't reach a deal. What was the Iranian response?
1: So Iranian President Masoud Pezeshkian sounded pretty defiant when he spoke to the UN. He said the Iranians won't bow to this pressure. He said the Iranians are not the terrorists, but they're the victims of terrorism. But despite all that kind of public posturing, the Iranians and the Trump administration envoys have been talking here through mediators. Secretary Rubio didn't give much of an indication of how those talks are going, and the Iranians say there was no breakthrough, that they just repeated their terms for what they need to reopen the Strait of Hormuz. But Leila, you know, that conflict is expanding too, with the Iranian-backed Houthis in Yemen now threatening shipping in the Red Sea, and there's no real clear endgame with the Trump administration.
0: I want to ask you about another speaker at the UN. Venezuela's interim leader, Delcy Rodriguez, made her address just 8 months after the U.S. seized former President Nicolas Maduro, who's now in jail just a few miles from the UN. What did she have to say?
1: Well, she seems intent on burnishing her credentials as a stateswoman. The last time she was here at the UN General Assembly in 2019 as Maduro's vice president, she told the chamber that Venezuela, quote, does not kneel before any imperial power. This time around, she praised Trump and she had a photo op with him. He's talked her up too, saying he doesn't think Venezuela is ready for elections. So that gives her more time to consolidate power.
0: That's NPR's diplomatic correspondent, Michelle Kellerman. Thank you, Michelle.
1: Thank you.
0: This is NPR News.
2: 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I'm Craig Kopp. Up next, one of NPR's newsmaker interviews. This time, Steve Inskeep asks Tucker Carlson about the war in Iran, President Trump, and tribalism.
3: It's no secret humans seem to be losing the war on rats. 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
3: I'm Scott Detrow. Rat rangers in D.C. take residents into the city's back alleys at night to learn why rats thrive and ways to reduce rodents. 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
2: The Pinellas County School District plans to close or consolidate 7 schools to deal with falling enrollment. However, parents are urging district leaders to consider some alternatives. We've got that story for you in your news coming up at 5:30. The drought's still on. Despite recent rains, the aquifer levels are still in a deficit, and outdoor watering restrictions have been extended again. You can see the rules, schedules, and maps at WUSF.org.
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10: 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I'm E. Martinez.
0: I'm Leila Fadel.
11: And I'm Steve Inskeep. Tucker Carlson, the one-time ally of President Trump, is saying more about Trump's war with Iran.
12: He was pushed by a foreign country to do this. It is the most profoundly destructive thing any single decision a president has made in our history. I feel sorry for him. I'm not angry at him personally.

0: I don't think that he had the latitude to make this decision on his own.
1: Carlson spoke at a studio in Maine for the NPR video program Newsmakers. During decades in Washington, he was a journalist, TV pundit, guest on NPR, and huge star on Fox News. When Fox fired him, Carlson took his show to the internet. And in 2024, he spoke with the crowd at the Republican convention.
2: I can't hear you, but I know it's something good.
1: That speech was just days after Trump survived an assassination attempt.
2: Everything was different after that moment. Everything. This convention is different. The nation is different. The world is different. Donald Trump is different.
1: Back then, Carlson said the shooting transformed Trump into a national leader. Today, Carlson says he feels the shooting transformed Trump into a creature of permanent Washington. In our long talk, he offered a theory that American populists are always shot, and he suggested that Trump got the message. Carlson has lately been talking of a third-party movement, although he says he is not the one to organize it.
0: I don't think I could organize your daughter's birthday party. I don't have the skills for that. My skills are rhetorical.
1: He has used those skills to claim not only that Israel influenced Trump, but that it controls both parties, which led to a question as we sat face to face. Should President Trump be impeached for going to war with Iran?
0: Should he be impeached? He's not going to be removed for this because both parties agree with it, and that's kind of the point. Trump joined the other side in the uniparty to do this, so he's not going to be punished for it. They'll get him on corruption or whatever.
1: That's a bit of an evasion, though, respectfully, in saying, well, it's never going to happen.
0: Should he be removed
1: from office if you believe, as you've said, that he effectively betrayed the country?
0: He should have been removed from office immediately when he threatened nuclear war.
1: Carlson was referring to Trump's threats to destroy Iran. In our conversation, Carlson talked of the Senate minority leader, who is Jewish, and a Republican congressman who served with the Israel Defense Forces. Carlson knows how this all sounds, and he volunteered that he is not prejudiced.
0: None of this is an anti-Semitic conspiracy theory. There's nothing anti-Semitic about it. What you're seeing now revealed is the control of what was supposed to be the most powerful country in the world by a country of 9 million people with no resources.
1: Let me push back on a couple of elements there. You mentioned a uniparty.
0: Yes.
1: Feeling that the parties are on the same page.
0: Yes.
1: It seems to me that regarding war with Iran, that is demonstrably not true. Obviously, there are a lot of Democrats who support Israel and Israel's point of view. And yet the last two Democratic presidents made a nuclear deal with Iran and then tried to remake a nuclear deal with Iran rather than launching a regime change war against Iran. It just doesn't seem like a true statement.
0: Which is a huge improvement over what Trump did. However, the last two Democratic administrations, Biden and Obama, were committed to an anti-Iran policy, which is expressed through sanctions, which didn't work in any sense.
1: Except to get to the nuclear deal ultimately, but go on.
0: Yeah, I guess. But what did they achieve in the end? I guess the point is
1: 10-year agreement. Of course. Yeah.
0: But the orientation itself is what got us to this war. And the orientation was this: Iran is America's greatest enemy.
1: Carlson insisted that other problems are more important. He says he's come to believe the whole U.S. political debate is a distraction.
0: And I wasn't able to see it because I was caught in the partisan lie. I was mesmerized by, and I was part of, by the way, the machinery of this as a cable news host for 29 years. I was part of this, effectively a deception, where the parties, you know, disagree on an issue, trans rights, amnesty, which are, you know, they're real issues. I'm not saying they have no meaning.
1: You've talked about them on camera so far.
0: I've talked about them extensively. Yeah, yeah, yeah. In fact, I've talked about them way too much and sort of missed the fact that, I don't know, we still tax income at almost twice the rate of investing, at labor at twice the rate of capital. It's like,
1: the capital gains tax versus the income tax.
0: I mean, that's kind of the biggest fact of our tax code.
1: I want to follow up on something else you said. You said you're not being anti-Semitic to criticize Israel in this way.
0: Right.
1: I assume you understand. When you start talking about people with dual loyalty and strange connections to Israel who are also in the government and a uniparty that is taking orders from outside, people who are anti-Semitic are liable to hear certain things in that. What do you make of that?
0: People who are anti-Semitic are liable to... I don't really know anybody who's anti-Semitic, one thing. So I can't confirm that.
1: You would agree that there have been anti-Semites.
0: Of course.
1: Okay, go on.
0: You know, people there's a lot of tribalism in this world.
1: True.
0: Now more than ever. And I detest it and worry about it a lot.
1: But you're a thoughtful guy. Do you ever wonder, wow, maybe that's me? Or maybe I'm having that effect or giving that impression, even if I don't mean it.
0: I think that we haven't had this conversation for 60 years because people are afraid of being called a bigot for noticing something that has nothing to do with ethnicity. And I just refuse to participate in that because the stakes are now too high.
1: Would a simpler explanation be the president has no idea about foreign affairs, doesn't listen to people, and made a mistake?
0: Well, that's not likely in his case because it's not true. And I'm not guessing about this. I was there.
1: But you've quoted him as waving off the risk by saying, it'll all be fine, which could...
0: You want to know what he said? I'll tell you exactly what he said. And I haven't said this, but I'm just going to tell you.
1: Sure.
0: And this is a fact. I had flown back from Tel Aviv, from Ben-Gurion Airport, after seeing the ambassador. And 2 days later, I was in the Oval with Trump alone. He said, this war is not about Iran's nuclear program, which you told me and the world that you eliminated last summer in June.
1: Yeah.
0: This war is being pushed by Israel. And he looked at me and said, yes, you're right. But in the end, we all die anyway. So it doesn't matter. That's exactly what he said.
1: Tucker Carlson, who broke with the president, though he remains close to Vice President Vance. We asked the White House about Carlson's claim that Trump said we'll all die anyway. They did not answer specifically, but referred us to a social media post by the president calling Carlson and others, quote, stupid people. You can watch our talk with Carlson. He discusses Trump's faith and says Graham Plattner should still be on the ballot in Maine. The video is on the NPR app, YouTube, Spotify, and elsewhere. This is NPR News.
3: 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I'm Craig Kopp. Well, China used to buy a lot of U.S. farm products, but slashed its purchases in retaliation for President Trump's tariffs.
4: Soybeans are at much lower levels. And for all of the other products, the exports were devastated in 2025, and there's no evidence of them coming back.
3: More on that and other factors now causing financial pain for American farmers after our news updates.
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3: Partly cloudy skies forecast for today with a high of 90, but there's just a 10% chance of rain. The high on Friday, 88 degrees. That's right, under 90 right now. 76 degrees in Tampa. It is 5:30.
6: Live from NPR News in Washington, I'm Dave Mattingly. Days after President Trump revoked the White House press credentials of three media outlets, a federal judge is ordering those credentials be temporarily restored. CNN, MS Now, and Politico sued after the president made the move, arguing their First Amendment rights were being violated. At the time, Trump accused the three news organizations of reporting what he refers to as fake news. In a court filing, the Justice Department alleges CNN, MS Now, and Politico jeopardized national security and spread falsehoods with their reporting. The war in Iran and safeguards for artificial intelligence are expected to be among the issues discussed today when President Trump meets with China's President Xi Jinping at the White House. NPR's Emily Fang says she arrived in the U.S. yesterday at Joint Base Andrews outside Washington.
7: She and his wife were met by the president and the first lady, a gesture seen in China as acknowledging the country is equal to the U.S. China's state news agency praised the upcoming meeting, saying they can steer the relationship towards a more stable one. But under the surface, Chinese and American officials say deep distrust and disagreement remain on issues ranging from Taiwan to artificial intelligence.
6: This is Xi's first state visit to the U.S. in more than a decade. Hurricane Polo remains a Category 5 hurricane off southwestern Mexico, where flooding and mudslides are possible. This is NPR News.
3: You're with WUSF 89.7. I'm Craig Kopp. The Pinellas County School District is planning to close 7 schools, but as WUSF's Nancy Guan reports, families are urging district leaders to change course.
8: About 30 people spoke against the district's plans to close or consolidate several schools during Tuesday's school board meeting. A majority were parents of Tarpon Springs Fundamental Elementary School. The plan calls for relocating the small school to Tarpon Springs Middle and making it a K-8. But parents like Megan Delgado say the tight-knit community is one reason why it ranks as the top elementary in the county.
9: My biggest concern is that we are being asked to believe we can dramatically change nearly every single ingredient of this program and somehow still guarantee the same result.
8: Speakers were also concerned that not all teachers at Tarpon Springs Fundamental would be guaranteed a spot at the new K-8. Some school board members asked district leaders to explore alternatives. A workshop is planned for October 6th. Nancy Guan, WUSF 89.7 News.
3: The University of Tampa walked back a controversial policy banning student participation in unrecognized groups on campus. A free speech group sent a letter to the school calling the policy vague and a threat to student rights. The new rule surfaced after a dispute between student affairs and a Greek fraternity that was recently denied university recognition. Gordy Heminger is CEO of the fraternity Alpha Sigma Phi.
10: The university essentially said, we're not going to recognize you. We can't tell you when we'll recognize you, if we'll recognize you. Talk to us later. So we decided, well, we'll continue to support these young men, and they'll just be an unrecognized organization.
3: Last month, UTampa told the fraternity in an email to cease operations as an unrecognized group, citing the new policy. A spokesperson said Wednesday the policy was internally reviewed and has now been removed from the student code. Two men have been sentenced to prison for supplying drugs to a USF student who died from an overdose of fentanyl. Officials say 18-year-old Patrick Connolly bought what he thought was Percocet before he died in his Tampa dorm room in 2024. Federal judge sentenced Darius Gustafson to 21 years in prison this week. He sold Connolly the pills. Miguel Cintron, who supplied the pills to Gustafson, received a life sentence. I'm Craig Kopp, WUSF 89.7 News.
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12: It's Morning Edition from NPR News. I'm Amy Martinez in Culver City, California.
13: And I'm Leila Faldin in Washington, D.C. Good morning. There is a legal fight over Dolly Parton's estate worth hundreds of millions of dollars. A judge in Tennessee has granted a temporary restraining order against Parton's nephew and former head of security less than a month after she died. Her longtime manager asked the court to intervene. The court filing accuses that nephew, Brian Seaver, of threats, extortion, and intimidation. Emily Cochran is a national reporter for the New York Times who covers the South from Nashville, and she joins me now to talk about this. Good morning, Emily.
14: Good morning.
13: Thanks for being here. So Dolly Parton's husband, Carl Dean, died last year, and she had no children. So tell us more about who is fighting over her estate and their relationship and what their relationship is to Parton.
14: Absolutely. I think something like this is always complicated after someone dies. And here we're talking about a beloved entertainment superstar who brought a lot of family into the sprawling business empire. Here in this case, I think listeners would recognize Brian Seaver, her nephew, because he was the one who delivered the news of her death from cancer last month in this film video. He served as her head of security for not only her, but her properties for about the last two decades. But in these court filings, we see Danny Nozell, her longtime manager, now trusted with this corporation that is running all of these entertainment properties and business endeavors after her death, accusing him of, quote, an obscene, deliberating, and escalating campaign of threats to obtain money from the estate.
13: Now, Seaver was fired as head of security last week. Do you know if this is because of these accusations?
14: The court filings indicate that they're related, and one of the reasons why Nozell, under this corporation, She's Alive LLC, asked for the restraining order and asked for a court to weigh in, they cited that security experience and, you know, the amount of weaponry and details he understood about the business and the operation as a reason for intervention.
13: In the court documents, are there more details around those accusations against Seaver?
14: Yes, there are screenshots of text messages that are said to have been sent by someone identified as Mr. Seaver. A couple of the messages are profane. At one point, one of the messages said that he would become, quote, the hand of retribution for my entire family. Mm. He and a couple of other things, and also emphasizing his experience insecurity and having weaponry at hand. When we reached out to Mr. Seaver to talk about this, he said that those messages had been taken out of context. He denied threatening the estate and said they'd essentially been twisted. It was a, quote, contrived out of context explanation.
13: What have others in Dolly Parton's inner circle said about this? I mean, how have they reacted to this now pretty public and ugly battle?
14: I think one of the reasons why the glimpse of this fracture in court is so striking is because Dolly's circle was fairly private. It's unusual to hear or see anything like this come out of the family. So we haven't seen much. It seems to largely be in court documents between the manager and Mr. Seaver.
13: And how long could this court case last?
14: That's unclear, but there is a hearing scheduled for next month in Nashville where Dolly lived and much of the enterprise is based.
13: Emily Cochran is a national reporter for the New York Times. Thank you for your time.
14: Thank you so much.
12: President Trump meets with Chinese President Xi Jinping today. A likely request from Trump will be for China to buy more American farm products. China has not always delivered on similar promises. Here's NPR's Scott Horsley.
15: Rick Tellez raises soybeans, corn, and beef cattle on about 700 acres in western Pennsylvania. As the days get shorter, Tellez is getting ready for the autumn harvest.
16: As long as winter doesn't show up here in the next couple of weeks and the temperatures kind of cool down and dry up a little bit, my soybeans, they look promising right now.
15: Soybean prices are up this year compared to last, but even with a good crop, Tellez says he'll be lucky to just break even.
16: Am I going to make money this year? To be honest, I hope the harvest is good enough that I can pay for all those inputs I had this spring and summer.
15: Inputs like fertilizer, which cost 15% more this year than last, and diesel fuel, which cost up to 80% more. Tellez is paying about $6 a gallon for diesel, and his combine burns through about 150 gallons a day.
16: It's a cost that a farmer can't pass on. You take like the trucking industry, it's just added to the freight. But a farmer, it's just an added cost he just has to absorb. It's real. It's painful.
15: A lot of fuel and fertilizer comes from the Middle East, and prices have soared because of the U.S. war with Iran. The trade war with China has also been a headache. China is historically the third biggest market for U.S. farm exports, but the country slashed its purchases last year in retaliation for President Trump's tariffs. Trade watcher Chad Bown told an audience at the Peterson Institute for International Economics this week, farm sales to China this year have only partially recovered.
4: Soybeans are coming back a little bit, but currently they're at much, much lower levels than they were pre-Trump 2.0. And for all of the other products, cotton, wheat, pork, beef, the exports were devastated in 2025, and there's no evidence of them coming back.
15: The U.S. Department of Agriculture projects that farmers will earn more money this year for their soybeans, corn, and cotton, either by selling more bushels and bales or at higher prices. But much of that extra income will be gobbled up by rising expenses. Economist Faith Parham of the American Farm Bureau Federation says farmers raising all of the major row crops are expected to lose money for the fourth year in a row.
17: We've had a tough time in the farm economy. Production expenses really skyrocketed. They're paying way more to grow a crop, and they're not making near enough for it.
15: Nationwide, some 200,000 farms have gone out of business since 2020.
18: Farmers are saying, we're ready to throw in the towel. We're sick of working our back ends off and losing money.
15: Joe Pfeiffer is a bankruptcy attorney who works with farmers in Iowa, Missouri, and Illinois. Farm bankruptcies are up 19% from a year ago, but most farmers are reluctant to quit the business altogether.
18: Most farmers will farm till a banker won't loan them another dime.
15: Farmers who own land can try to buy time by selling off some of their property, but Pfeiffer says that's usually a last resort.
18: The hardest thing to get a farmer to do is to sell part of the family farm. I can go buy another tractor, buy another combine, but I can't buy that 40 acres again, because it probably won't come on the market while I'm still in business.
15: Pfeiffer says most farmers will do whatever they can to stay in business, hoping that costs go down, crop prices go up, and that somehow next year's harvest will be better than this one. Scott Horsley, NPR News, Washington.

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1: And you're with WUSF 89.7. Good morning. I'm Craig Kopp. Infectious disease outbreaks are on the rise worldwide. Just ahead, a new analysis finds human actions from deforestation to climate change are partly responsible.
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1: 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You live in Manatee County. 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
9: This is Morning Edition from NPR News. I'm Amy Martinez.
10: And I'm Leila Fadil. Scientists think outbreaks caused by wildlife transmitting infectious diseases to humans are on the rise. Outbreaks like Ebola, Hantavirus, bird flu, and COVID-19. But they're not sure why. New research suggests humans are driving the outbreaks. NPR's Jonathan Lambert reports that how it's happening is complicated.
11: For diseases that come from wildlife, a pathogen has to jump from an animal to a human. Humans don't control those pathogens, of course, but human activity can make those jumps more likely. Cutting down the rainforest, for instance, or buying and selling wildlife can bring humans closer to infection. Colin Carlson is a disease ecologist at Yale University.
12: We don't really know with pandemic risk, you know, how much of emerging infectious diseases is because we're cutting down the rainforest versus how much of it is because we live in a world with diseases and things happen.
11: Knowing that is crucial to deciding how to prevent the next pandemic, whether to invest heavily in protecting rainforests, regulating the wildlife trade, or something else. But figuring this out is tricky. Carlson and his colleagues tried to do it by looking at over 160 countries.
12: Our goal was to put together a point on a map for every time we knew somebody got a weird pathogen.
11: They looked at over 50,000 instances of someone getting one of 32 diseases, like Ebola, malaria, or Mpox. Then they analyzed what might have influenced those outbreaks, everything from socioeconomic factors like poor health care to climate change and where people and livestock live.
12: What we want to know in this study is, you know, what matters most, right? Is it poverty? Is it cutting down the rainforest? Or is it just living near trees and mosquitoes?
11: In broad strokes, the answer was pretty clear.
12: It's the trees and mosquitoes.
11: Specifically, they found that outbreaks can happen anywhere people and livestock are living alongside nature. Such landscapes are common in places as varied as Missouri or the Democratic Republic of Congo.
12: It makes sense that what we find is where people live alongside nature, they get sick.
11: They found that big drivers like climate change or deforestation mattered, but not in the same way for every disease. Climate change, for instance, is clearly influencing where mosquito-borne disease outbreaks happen, but not necessarily diseases like Ebola or Mpox, which transmit differently. Carlson thinks the study, published in the journal Nature, pushes back against conventional wisdom.
12: There's a really popular narrative, I think, that pandemics happen because we are out of balance with nature.
11: He says that's reinforced the idea that if people just stop cutting down forests, it will prevent pandemics. He thinks that will help reduce the risk for some diseases, but not all. Raina Plowright, a disease ecologist, was impressed by the study, but not really surprised by the results.
0: We shouldn't expect one environmental driver to explain them all.
11: But she says this kind of big global analysis might miss some of the more nuanced ways that, say, deforestation influences disease risk.
0: If a big global analysis doesn't find a consistent signal of something like deforestation, it doesn't mean deforestation is not important.
11: The analysis did capture another key factor that Plowright does buy, the importance of being close to healthcare.
12: For every hour that you travel from a clinic, the probability of an outbreak being detected goes down by about one third. That's insane.
11: In a world where many people live much farther than an hour from a clinic, Carlson says this result underlines the need to invest in better healthcare. That might help prevent the next spillover from becoming a pandemic. Jonathan Lambert, NPR News.

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1: And you're listening to Morning Edition on WUSF 89.7. Good morning, I'm Craig Kopp. More than 6 years after his first trial began, former movie mogul Harvey Weinstein's New York sex crimes case came to a close yesterday. He was sentenced to 15 years in prison. The latest is next.
2: I'm Peter O'Dowd. Native Alaskans who harvest oysters and clams face an invisible threat. Paralytic shellfish poisoning. Climate change could raise the risk.
3: You're playing a game of Russian roulette when we don't know if there is a spike in a harmful algal bloom.
2: Our reverse course reporting continues from Alaska. Next time, Here and Now.
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5: At the UN General Assembly this week, Gaza is one of the main issues on the table, but the Palestinian delegation won't be at the table. How is the world reckoning with Israel's war in Gaza, and what responsibility does the U.S. bear? We talked to journalists reporting from the UN, including the author of a new book on how the Biden administration handled the war. Next time on 1A.
1: You can hear 1A starting at 10 o'clock this morning. 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
6: This is Morning Edition from NPR News. I'm Amy Martinez.
0: And I'm Leila Faldin. Harvey Weinstein has been sentenced to 15 years in prison in a New York sex crime case. It's been nearly a decade since Weinstein's name became forever tied to the Me Too movement when dozens of women accused him of sexual harassment and assault. NPR's Chloe Weiner reports.
7: Outside the court Wednesday, Manhattan District Attorney Alvin Bragg praised former production assistant Miriam Haley and the several other accusers who were present at the sentencing.
8: I'm moved, as we should all be, by their courage and their steadfastness through what has obviously been a challenging and long process.
7: The long and convoluted legal process began in 2020 when Weinstein was first convicted of sex crimes in New York, including for assaulting Haley at his Manhattan apartment in 2006. First, Weinstein was sentenced to 23 years in prison, but his conviction was later overturned. That's because multiple accusers had been allowed to testify, even though their allegations weren't part of the charges against the former producer. Then, last year, the Manhattan DA's office tried Weinstein for some of those original charges again. He was found guilty of assaulting Haley, and his 15-year sentence is for criminal sex act in the first degree. And that's just New York. Weinstein was convicted of rape in California in 2022. He was sentenced to 16 years, but a court ruled earlier this year that he will need to be resentenced. Now 74 years old, the former producer has spent the past 6 years between prison and the hospital. Weinstein's lawyers say he has significant health issues. He has pleaded not guilty to all charges. Chloe Weiner, NPR News, New York.
6: A new billion-dollar museum created by Star Wars filmmaker George Lucas and his wife, business executive Melody Hobson, is open to the public in Los Angeles. Mark Hamill, Harrison Ford, and Steven Spielberg helped celebrate the unveiling of Lucas's private collection. Here's NPR's Manalita El Barco.
9: Star Wars robot R2-D2 greeted visitors to one of several opening parties. Some showed up at the Lucas Museum in cosplay, instructed to leave their lightsabers at the door. Inside, they danced as a DJ spun house versions of Star Wars music. Architect Mayan Song designed the building to look like a giant spaceship. In its gardens are a fountain with statues of Yoda and Grogu, Baby Yoda, and a massive bronze sculpture of Princess Leia choking the evil Jabba the Hutt. One of the galleries showcases vehicles and droids from Star Wars films and concept art.
10: This is nerd mecca right here. This is nerd heaven.
9: Amy Meinzer is a planetary science professor at UCLA who co-hosts a sci-fi podcast and was at a press preview.
10: I do feel like this museum looks a little bit like the Museum of Modern Art on Tatooine, maybe? Here we've got Luke Skywalker's land speeder. And wait a minute, I think I see one of the scariest villains of all time, Darth Vader, right over there.
9: But this is not a Star Wars museum. That's just a small part of it. Lucas told fans at Comic-Con he's been collecting art since his college days. When he paid $30 for an alley-oop comic, it's now framed in one of the 35 galleries.
11: If you have an emotional connection, then it's art. So this is sort of a temple to the people's art.
9: His 100,000-square-foot museum opens with an assemblage of artworks, mostly digital reproductions, a prehistoric cave painting, the Venus of Willendorf, Michelangelo's Sistine Chapel ceiling, and so on. But most of the collection is original work that Lucas says gets overlooked in the art world, including comic book illustrations, Japanese manga, children's book covers, science fiction, and fantasy art.
12: It's something that I felt very, very strongly about in terms of honoring illustrators, artists who illustrate stories that are already written, and most of the stories are myths.
9: During the press preview, Lucas said his museum is dedicated to what he calls narrative art. Senior curator Ryan Linkoff says that includes everything from pulp magazine covers to political posters to comics.
13: Jim Davis and Garfield, The Far Side, Charles Schulz from Peanuts, the very first Flash Gordon, the first Iron Man, Mad Magazine, Robert Crumb.
9: On display is Lucas's large collection of Norman Rockwell paintings depicting mid-20th century American life. There's a self-portrait by Mexican artist Frida Kahlo and newly commissioned street art from Banksy. The elusive artist even spray-painted the wall behind his stencil and graffiti-tagged a heart around the letters R2. George Lucas and his museum have already attracted many fans, but also critics.
14: He's trying to jam lots of different types of work into this one kind of self-invented, contrived category called narrative art.
9: Culture journalist Carolina Miranda.
14: There is no articulation anywhere about what any of this means to its founder or the story that it might be trying to tell. Like, I would have loved to have seen, say, a panel by one of the paintings talking about why Lucas found it interesting or influential.
9: The museum's CEO, Tracy Bates, says rather than read any wall text, visitors can scan a QR code for more information if they really need to.
15: The whole purpose and mission of this space is that nothing needs explaining to you. You look at the image and you see the story. You might even find your own story.
9: The Lucas Museum of Narrative Art has its own origin story. Lucas spent 17 years and $1 billion from his Star Wars fortune to get it made.
12: I'm used to doing the impossible. This one almost broke my will.
9: Faced with legal and public challenges, Lucas had to abandon his original plans for the museum, first in San Francisco's Presidio, then on Chicago's lakefront. Then he was offered this site in L.A., next to other museums, and across from his film school alma mater, USC.
12: Well, this has been a long haul. Yeah, it was like 17 years between getting kicked out of cities and trying to get this built. Part of the problem is I'm a contrarian. I'm fascinated by doing things that people say can't be done.
9: There were COVID-19 pandemic and supply chain related delays, and earlier this year, 15% of the staff was laid off. In addition, both the original CEO and chief curator left suddenly without explanation. But that backstory may not matter to visitors simply excited by George Lucas's spaceship-like museum filled with pop culture art and a touch of Star Wars. Mandalit Del Barco, NPR News, Los Angeles.

0: 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I'm Amy Martinez.
1: And I'm Leila Fadel.
2: And I'm Craig Koppen. You're listening to WUSF 89.7 Tampa, broadcasting from studios in Sarasota and the University of South Florida, Tampa. It is a Thursday morning. Good morning. A Largo man suing Publix after he says his wife died from eating contaminated blueberries that were later recalled. We've got more on that from the WUSF newsroom, and it is just ahead.
3: WUSF depends on contributions from people like you. And Johns Hopkins All Children's Hospital, ranked the number one children's hospital in Florida by U.S. News & World Report. Learn more about the compassionate expert care that draws inspiration from the hopes and dreams of young patients at hopkinsallchildrens.org.
2: Well, we're going to start to dry out and cool off a bit the next couple of days. Today, partly cloudy skies, still a high of 90 degrees, but just a 10% chance of rain, 0% chance of rain tomorrow with a high of 88. It is 79 degrees in St. Petersburg.
0: Good morning. President Trump is pulling out all the stops to show how important he thinks a visit from China's Xi Jinping is. How will a meeting full of symbolism affect all of the real issues that need to be worked out? It's Morning Edition from NPR News. At the United Nations, Iran's president called the U.S. a bully. Ukraine's president pushed for a ceasefire with Russia. I'm Amy Martinez.
1: And I'm Leila Fadel. Has the General Assembly led to any progress on either war? Also, Jasmine Guy on what it's like to be back at the fictional HBCU Hillman College for the reboot of A Different World. It's Thursday, September 24th. On this date in 1789, President George Washington signed a law creating the federal court system and the position of Attorney General. The news is next.
4: Live from NPR News in Washington, I'm Corva Coleman. A federal judge has temporarily blocked President Trump's decision banning three media organizations from the White House. The judge ruled the White House must restore access to CNN, MS Now, and Politico. The outlets sued, alleging the White House blocked them because President Trump doesn't like their content. They say that's a clear violation of the First Amendment. Chinese leader Xi Jinping says the U.S. and China should be partners, not rivals. Xi's statement comes as he gears up for a day of meetings with President Trump. NPR's Jennifer Pak reports from Beijing.
5: President Xi and Trump are expected to touch on thorny issues like Taiwan, rare earth exports, and AI guardrails during this summit. After the two leaders met in Beijing back in May, there are allegations that both sides have not fully lived up to the commitments made. But cooperation should be the mainstay, and competition kept within limits, says Xi in a statement published by Chinese state media after he arrived in the U.S. He says his goal for a great rejuvenation of the Chinese nation and Trump's ambition to make America great again can go hand in hand, and that the two countries can contribute to each other's success. Jennifer Pak, NPR News, Beijing.
4: Both Xi and Trump are likely to discuss the war against Iran and Russia's war against Ukraine. Ukrainian President Volodymyr Zelensky told the UN General Assembly yesterday Russia's war is spreading and threatens the world. NPR's Michelle Kellerman reports the Ukrainian leader supports Trump's call for both Russia and Ukraine to stop hitting each other's energy facilities.
6: In the Russia-Ukraine war, at least, Zelensky's been proposing this kind of energy ceasefire because Trump has been unhappy with Ukraine strikes on Russian oil and gas infrastructure. But the Ukrainians obviously want the Russians to stop attacking Ukraine's energy grids ahead of another tough winter. They also want to allow grain to be exported as before.
4: NPR's Michelle Kellerman reporting. Australia's prime minister says an OpenAI agent hacked into an Australian government health portal last June. Prime Minister Anthony Albanese says he spoke with OpenAI's CEO, Sam Altman. Adam Hancock reports from Sydney.
7: Anthony Albanese said an OpenAI agent gained unauthorized access to a portal containing non-public data from Australia's universal health scheme, Medicare. The tech firm has confirmed the hack, revealing that it occurred in June, when the AI agent was researching health statistics. They added that the breach was discovered during a review of, quote, misaligned model activity. Albanese has called the hack unacceptable and expressed his concerns to OpenAI boss Sam Altman. Australian Defence Minister Richard Marles said the impact of the breach was minor.
4: You're listening to NPR.
8: 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Rinko Kikuchi stars as a woman returning to Tokyo's ballroom dance scene after tragedy, where an infatuation with her instructor offers a chance for rediscovery. In theaters Friday.
2: Good morning. You're listening to WUSF 89.7. I'm Craig Kopp. There was a rare debate for Congress held Wednesday for the seat held by Vern Buchanan, who's retiring after serving 20 years. WUSF's Steve Newborn reports the three candidates vying to replace him have very different views.
9: The League of Women Voters hosted the online forum. Democrat Kelly Kirshner, a former Sarasota mayor, says health care for everyone would allow people to leave their jobs without fear of losing their employer-paid health insurance.
10: I am running on universal health care. I think health care is a right for people. I think it would bolster up the middle class if we had universal health care. And yes, I will tax billionaires to get it.
9: Republican Sidney Gruters, who's married to the head of the national GOP and has President Trump's endorsement, disagrees.
11: I do not want the government taking over my health care. We need to cut the government spending and stop expanding the government, get them out of our daily lives.
9: Mark Davis is a businessman running in his first campaign on a no-party ticket. He wants Medicare for all and paints himself as the outside candidate.
10: I'm just a dad, and I'm just a pissed-off dude in the middle of Red Florida, and this election is different, right? And I'm a different candidate, and we don't need the same old bought and sold politicians, and that's what both of these people are.
9: District 16 has been redrawn to now include St. Petersburg, inland Sarasota County, and Manatee, Hardee, and DeSoto counties. Steve Newborn, WUSF, 89.7 News.
2: The Tampa Bay Rays reached a deal with Hillsborough College to serve as the home of their new stadium. During construction, students at the Dale Mabry campus will take classes in a temporary facility called The Nest. College President Ken Atwater says some programs will be moved off campus.
12: We would move a couple of our allied health programs to different sites off of the main site here into facilities that can better house them.
2: He says the college is keeping students and teachers in the loop.
12: The faculty and students have been supportive. Being supported doesn't mean that everybody is 100% agreement.
2: He adds students should stay up to date by following the news. The college is working to have the Nest ready for spring classes. The facility could be used until the projected completion of the stadium, and that's in 2029. A Largo man is suing Publix after he says his wife died after eating contaminated blueberries that were later recalled. This lawsuit was filed in Pinellas County Court by the Morgan & Morgan law firm. Richard Mullins alleges his wife and son ate frozen blueberries bought at a Publix back in May. Both got sick and were in the hospital. 74-year-old Carla Mullins died at Morton Plant Hospital in June. The Greenwise blueberries were found to be contaminated by E. coli bacteria. The distributor, Kirch Foods, issued a recall in July. With WUSF News, I'm Craig Kopp.
1: It's Morning Edition from NPR News. I'm Leila Fadel in Washington, D.C.
0: And I'm A. Martinez in Culver City, California. China's leader Xi Jinping and President Trump have a lot to talk about when they meet at the White House later this morning. China has been a big supporter of Iran, and there's growing competition over artificial intelligence development. In a moment, we'll speak with a former Assistant Secretary of State for East Asian and Pacific Affairs. We begin, though, with the news.
1: NPR White House correspondent Emily Fang is following this Chinese state visit closely and joins me now. Good morning.
13: Morning, Leila.
1: So what's on the schedule for this summit and what details are you looking for?
13: I am curious about who is going to be at this state dinner tonight because this meeting is all about symbolism. And so I kind of can't wait to see how Xi Jinping, who is infamously stone-faced, responds to all this pageantry that he's going to be honored with this morning. And also whether Trump makes any change to the U.S. stance on Taiwan. This is a democratic island that China very much wants control over. And I'm also going to be looking out for whether the two countries can extend a fragile detente. despite real friction over issues like export controls and sanctions. And I'll note that hours before the summit, the U.S. Treasury Secretary announced a two-month extension of a truce on rare earths, which is something China dominates. But so far, I haven't seen China confirm the details. China really forced the U.S. hand with rare earths, according to Scott Kennedy. He's an economics expert at the think tank Center for Strategic and International Studies here in Washington.
14: As a result of that, the administration had to give up Plan A to revolutionize the global economy in its to its preference, because it just has the reality that we are in an interdependent world and there's some things that the Chinese provide.
13: You know, that they provide, which the U.S. cannot substitute for, like rare earths.
15: Now, she arrived in the U.S. last night. Trump met him on the tarmac. What was that like?
13: Yeah, there was a welcoming delegation. They unfurled a long red carpet for Xi Jinping and his wife, the singer Peng Yuan. A band played both countries' anthems, and then a military flyby buzzed overhead during the last bars of the Star-Spangled Banner. This is a really big deal. You know, this is the first time a U.S. president has received a visiting Chinese leader for a state visit on the tarmac. And it's a sign of just the personal importance that Trump puts on Xi's visit. It's a grand gesture that's made waves in China because it makes clear to people in China that this country is now an equal to the U.S. And you might be wondering why you're not hearing parts of this reception. It's because this moment was not broadcast on major TV networks as part of a protest for Trump banning three major news organizations from the White House.
15: Now, you've explained just how important this visit is to Trump. Does it carry the same importance to China?
13: It's big news in China, but for Xi Jinping, this is actually just one of several state visits he's made over the last month. He's gone to Egypt and Central Asia as well. Xi's priority, experts say to me, is to find stability with the U.S. in this visit, even if it means basically papering over real tensions with the U.S. right now, which then bounces back. It raises the question of, you know, what does this visit do for the U.S.? It highlights what Eli Ratner, a former Deputy Assistant Secretary of Defense during the last administration, says to me are deep contradictions in Trump's China policy. You know, Ratner points out in his first term, Trump really swung U.S. foreign policy into a more aggressive, hawkish stance on China.
16: But by and large, they had made a major rhetorical shift and doctrinal shift without really putting in the pieces of a comprehensive competitive strategy.
13: An example of this contradiction, Trump has repeatedly praised Xi Jinping, who is the leader of a country that's a competitor with the U.S., but then he's criticized traditional U.S. allies like Canada and Taiwan.
15: That's NPR's Emily Fang. Emily, thank you.
13: Thanks, Layla.
0: For more of what's at stake during this state visit, Daniel Crittenbrink joins me now. He served as Assistant Secretary of State for East Asian and Pacific Affairs during the Biden administration. He was also the U.S. Ambassador to Vietnam during the first Trump administration and is now a partner with the consulting firm The Asia Group. Ambassador, so this is a state visit between the two largest economies in the world and the two largest military powers. So what's the number one thing that President Trump needs to accomplish?
17: Well, good morning, A. I think the most important outcome from this summit will be maintaining this so-called fragile truce between the two powers that was agreed to last year. If that truce is extended, if that stabilizes the relationship, prevents us from going back to that trade war, I think that's the single most important outcome. And actually, I think that's what President Trump is focused on. It's optics, but it's optics designed to promote that stability.
0: What about for Xi Jinping?
17: I think Xi Jinping is largely motivated by the same concerns. I enjoyed your setup a moment ago. I do think President Xi comes to Washington feeling extremely confident. He stood up to President Trump in the trade war. He showed that he can fight eye for an eye, tooth for a tooth. But make no mistake about it, President Xi would like to have stability at home. The domestic economy in China is still quite sluggish, and he has his own domestic politics, and he hopes to have a fourth term next year. So he'll want this to go smoothly, but he's hoping for stability as well.
0: Do you glean anything from Trump meeting Xi personally on the tarmac?
17: Well, it's extraordinary to me just how much respect, if not admiration, President Trump seems to have for President Xi. He always praises President Xi as a great leader and a strong leader. The president does seem to have real admiration for such strong leaders. The fact that he went out to the airport, that there was this flyover, I think that's all designed to signal his tremendous respect for President Xi. But it really is quite unprecedented to see the president go that far in conveying that respect.
0: You said President Trump has respect and admiration for Xi Jinping. Is fear any part of that?
17: Well, I wouldn't necessarily say that, but I would say this, A, when you think about where the Trump administration was last year, the president, you recall in April, essentially launched a trade war against the Chinese, and the Chinese responded in a very robust way, particularly by cutting off rare earth exports to the United States as leverage. That caused the U.S. stock and bond markets to wobble. And I think that convinced the president that he'd had enough of this trade war with the Chinese and therefore wanted stability. So I don't think it's fear, but I think it's a practical approach to the issue. I think the president doesn't have the stomach for a full-on trade war with China. And I think that has motivated his approach.
0: You know, when President Trump meets with other world leaders, Ambassador, it seems to me like both sides know what they want out of each other. So say when he meets with President Zelensky of Ukraine. But why is it that when he meets with Xi Jinping, there's always a sense of things that are left unspoken in these meetings with the Chinese leader?
17: Well, it's perhaps hard to say, but I think part of it is related to that respect that I talked about. But I also think for the Trump administration, it's quite clear that priority number one is trade. And I think the president doesn't focus as much on the other issues. So again, I think the core issue for this visit will be extension of that truce, but essentially it's a trade truce, right?
0: Okay.
17: China agrees to keep its rare earth exports flowing to the United States and others, and the United States agrees to curb some of its most restrictive tech export controls on China. That's the core of the truce. I think that's what will get extended. I think that's what the president really cares about above all other issues. And so I don't think you'll see human rights issues feature that prominently in the visit, if at all. And I also think security issues will take a backseat to the trade issues.
0: So no Taiwan mentions from either of the two, either on the record or off the record?
17: Well, no. Now that I would say is a different matter. I'm confident that Taiwan will come up as it always does in every visit and every meeting between the United States and China. But I wouldn't expect Taiwan to dominate the visit like it seemed to do in Beijing. I think both sides will state their views. We do have to watch this closely, but I'm skeptical there would be any breakthrough on Taiwan or, for that matter, any other major issue.
0: Ambassador Daniel Crittenbrink served as the Assistant Secretary of State for East Asian and Pacific Affairs during the Biden administration and is now a partner with the Asia Group. Ambassador, thanks.
17: Thank you so much, eh?
15: In Ethiopia, months of escalating tensions have erupted into a major offensive by fighters in the Tigray region against the federal government. The fighting threatens to reignite a devastating civil war, and there are fears it could spill over into the wider region. Emmett Livingstone reports.
18: It was one of the most destructive wars of the modern era. Between 2020 and 2022, fighters from the Tigray region in northern Ethiopia battled government forces. The African Union estimated that as many as 600,000 people had been killed. A peace deal was supposed to have brought an end to the conflict in 2022. But this year, tensions came back center stage. The Tigray People's Liberation Front, or TPLF, took back control of the Tigray regional government in May. Tensions reached a new peak on Sunday when the TPLF and six other Ethiopian armed groups announced an alliance and their intention to topple the government of Prime Minister.

0: of times. But reports indicate that Tigrayan forces seized three airports on Wednesday and clashed with federal troops.
1: The very big question next is, how will the federal government respond? Will it respond with total all-out war, or will we see a more measured response that tries to contain this and prevent a return to total war in Tigray?
0: Alan Boswell, the Horn of Africa director at International Crisis Group.
1: This area borders Eritrea, which is backing the TPLF. So if this war expands, there is a major risk of direct conflict between Ethiopia and Eritrea.
0: Tigray also shares a border with Sudan, which is engulfed in its own vicious war. Yet more conflict in the Horn of Africa region is a recipe for disaster. For NPR News, I'm Emmett Livingstone.

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1: And you're with WUSF 89.7. Good morning. I'm Craig Kopp. The popular 1980s sitcom A Different World has returned, with some of the original cast members joining a new crop of actors.
2: 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I'm so excited to just have that and be a part of it.
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0: 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I'm Leila Faldin.
8: I'm A. Martinez.
9: And I'm Michelle Martin. If you've heard it, you know it.
10: It's a different world from where you come from.
9: That's the theme from A Different World, the 1980s sitcom set at the fictional HBCU, Hillman College. But that show wasn't just a show. It was a phenomenon, a ratings juggernaut that was also ahead of its time in using comedy to tackle issues that were then little talked about in sitcoms, like police violence, date rape, and HIV, with, of course, a good dose of messy dating hijinks. Bringing it all to life were memorable characters like Whitley Gilbert, the Southern belle who is more than a little extra.
11: I see that practice doesn't always make perfect.
12: She's coming along just fine.
11: The question is, where is she going?
9: A Different World ran until 1993, but now Hillman is getting a new freshman class. The Netflix

0: reboot of A Different World starts streaming today. It's a different world. Many of the original cast members are back, including Jasmine Guy as Whitley. In the new series, her daughter Deborah is coming to Hillman. She's played by Malia Joy Moon. In this scene, the still image-conscious Whitley has handpicked a roommate for her daughter without asking.
1: Well, at first, my class is now this. Well, I'm choosing my roommate. And it's Rashida.
2: What? Rashida. That's a colorful name. Major.
3: Criminal justice.
1: A defender of rights, mother.
3: To get my cousins out of prison.
2: GPA.
3: 4.6. Weighted.
1: Oh, impressive. Although grades aren't the only indicator of intelligence.
2: And where are you from?
3: Compton.
2: Watch her.
0: Jasmine okay. Guy, Malia Joy Moon, welcome. Thank you both so much for joining us.
4: Thank you so much.
2: My pleasure.
0: So, Jasmine Guy, it is hard to overstate what a phenomenon this show was. Did you have a sense that this was going to be something really special?
2: The first season, no, not really. I didn't feel the wave that it created, especially for HBCUs. A lot of kids went to school because of it. It really changed for me in our second season when Debbie Allen came on as our producer and director, and I think made it more specific.
0: Well, she famously put the hot sauce on the tables, right?
2: Well, she did.
0: Malia, so you weren't even born when the show was first on, but the reruns have never not been on somewhere. Did you ever watch it?
3: I did. So growing up, it wasn't until I started working on the show, even in the audition process, that I realized just how much A Different World was already in my young adult life. And of course, like, I grew up in the age of social media, so I've seen my TV parents, Kadeem and Jasmine, all over, like, black 90s mood boards and Whitley's style and her fur coats and her pearls, like, that whole thing. It's almost like a cultural renaissance is happening all over again. Filming all the way back in 1987 when it first premiered to now, and me still having exposure to it, I think is a testament to just how impactful it was.
0: Jasmine, let's fast forward. Your character, Whitley, the iconic Whitley, married Dwayne Wayne. They have three kids together. Their youngest is now enrolled at Hillman. For anybody who knows your character, they would not be surprised that Whitley turned out to be a business mogul and a tough mom. So could you just tell us a little bit about who Whitley Gilbert is now?
2: I'm pretty much like a helicopter mom with her, and it's very annoying. It's hard for her to, you know, get her independence and be on her own. Sometimes I feel like, oh my God, why would this child even like me?
5: This is your final warning. I need you to put your head down and focus on why you are actually at Hillman, or else you will be back in Connecticut on house arrest.
2: I was wondering how it was going to fly with the young people because, and my voice is a lot lower now too, and I really didn't know if I was going to be able to talk like this every night.
0: I was wondering how hard was it to get back into Whitley speak?
2: I was worried that the chords were too damaged at this point in my life, that I was an alto when I did it 30 years ago, and now I'm more like a baritone.
0: And Malia, you play, as we said, the youngest daughter of Whitley and Dwayne. As Jasmine Guy just told us, clashes with her character, her mom, all the time. Talk a little bit about how we meet Deborah. And Deborah, get it straight.
3: Yeah, Deborah, not Deborah, honey. Okay, this is Whitley Gilbert Wayne's child. She was not naming her no Deborah. Deborah, three syllables. So she is stumbling with maybe a lot less grace than her mother would want her to, through the process of finding herself, and she has to really forge her own path. And I think that's where that contentious quality comes from, because, you know, even as a young person, you clash with your mom because you're finding yourself. But beneath that is even like, who am I outside the context of my parents?
0: Well, you know, a lot has been written in the annals of TV lore, you know, that it famously took a little bit of time for the original show to find its true voice. I mean, it dealt with some tough issues. This one comes right out of the gate with some tough issues. And I just wondered how you thought about that.
3: Covering stigmatized topics is the thing that made the show so amazing, because they did it in a way where it was funny and you gave people medicine in a way that was palatable. That was one of my main goals, to make sure that we pay homage to the way that the original did that for people.
0: Okay, before we let each of you go, and thank you both so much, Jasmine, what's your favorite thing about the show and working on it again?
2: Oh, my goodness. I love the energy. These kids in between takes never stop singing, twerking,
3: I'm so sorry.
2: Rapping, harmonizing. And I just sit back, and Daryl Bell came in my ear, and he said, "We used to be like that." I said, "I know, but right now I need to rest. Let the puppies bounce around."
0: Okay, Malia, what about you? What's your favorite thing?
3: The hope. I think that's my favorite part of the show. Like, the hope, seeing young Black, successful, stylish, funny, well-cared for, well-loved Black youth. I'm so excited to just have that and be a part of it.
0: Malia Joy Moon, Jasmine Guy, they play daughter and mother on the reboot of the show A Different World. It's on Netflix. Thank you both so much.
2: Thank you,
3: Michelle.
0: This is NPR News.
4: And you're listening to WUSF 89.7, your spot for local. I'm Craig Kopp. Good morning. Ukrainian President Volodymyr Zelensky spoke at the UN yesterday and had harsh words for Russian President Vladimir Putin.
6: Can you even imagine him without war? He is patient zero, the one from whom this idea of war keeps spreading further.
4: We got more on that and other news from day two of the UN General Assembly coming up after our news updates.
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4: We're looking for partly cloudy skies today. Still a little warm with a high of 90, but just a 10% chance of rain today. Right now in Clearwater, 73 degrees. It's 6:30.
8: Live from NPR News in Washington, I'm Dave Mattingly. A federal judge is ordering the Trump administration to temporarily restore White House access to three media outlets, CNN, MS Now, and Politico. Last week, President Trump revoked their White House press credentials. They sued, arguing their First Amendment rights were being violated. President Trump says he supports a temporary ban on U.S. diesel exports as prices hover near record highs. AAA says diesel is averaging more than $6.50 a gallon nationwide. In California, it's more than $8. NPR's Windsor Johnston says higher fuel costs are raising prices in stores.
9: Even drivers who never put diesel in their own tanks could still end up paying more at the checkout line. When businesses pay more to move goods, some of that expense gets passed along to consumers. Mark Wolf is with the National Energy Assistance Directors Association.
10: Diesel fuel is essential for trucks, for deliveries, and I think that those prices are being passed on as we speak. And so grocery costs are going up because groceries have to be delivered by trucks.
9: Wolf says perishable foods could be among the first places consumers notice the difference because they're delivered daily. The Trump administration is now weighing a full or partial ban on diesel exports, but some energy officials warn that could push prices higher in parts of the country. Windsor Johnston, NPR News.
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4: You're with WUSF 89.7. I'm Craig Kopp. The University of Tampa recently walked back a controversial policy banning unrecognized student groups on campus. WUSF's Gabriella Paul reports.
11: Two paragraphs were added to the university's online code of conduct on August 1st. They banned students from joining or advertising student groups that aren't recognized by the university. The change followed a dispute between student affairs and an unrecognized chapter of the Greek fraternity Alpha Sigma Phi. Fraternity CEO Gordy Heminger says he's never come across a policy like UTampa's.
12: It is incredibly unique. And in not a good way, from my perspective, a very troubling way because of the far-reaching implications of this policy. And honestly, while I'm the CEO of a fraternity, fraternities and sororities are just a small piece of this.
11: There are concerns that the rule could have been applied to religious or political groups, too. The policy changes were removed from the university's website, and a spokesperson says they were proposed but not enacted. Gabriella Paul, WUSF 89.7 News.
4: The Pinellas County School District plans to close or consolidate 7 schools to deal with falling enrollment. But parents are urging district leaders to consider alternatives. Maggie Cohn's a parent at Tarpon Springs Elementary School, which would be relocated to Tarpon Middle, creating a K-8. The move would mean more space, but Cohn says it would also dismantle the tight-knit community.
13: What is the message you send when a high-performing school community tells you clearly that this plan may destroy what has made it successful?
4: Several other parents, including Katie Everson, spoke against closing Sexton Elementary School.
14: The teachers and staff are not simply people we know. They are family.
4: Some school board members say they do want the district to reconsider parts of the proposal. You may not get any debates in Florida's gubernatorial or U.S. Senate races, but you will see one in the race to be St. Petersburg's mayor. Incumbent Mayor Ken Welch and former Florida Governor Charlie Crist will meet October 13th at 7 p.m. on Spectrum Bay News 9. The debate will also be streamed on the Spectrum News app, as well as its website and YouTube pages. The Tampa Bay Times reports Crist challenged Welch to a debate first. Welch wanted 2 debates. Crist declined to do that. I'm Craig Kopp, WUSF 89.7 News.
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16: It's Morning Edition from NPR News. Amy Martinez in Culver City, California.
17: And I'm Leila Faudel in Washington, D.C. Good morning. Russia's war against Ukraine is spreading and is a threat to the world. That was the message at the United Nations from Ukrainian President Volodymyr Zelensky. He called it a, quote, crazy war led by Russian President Vladimir Putin.
6: Can you even imagine him without war? He is patient zero, the one from whom this idea of war keeps spreading further.
16: Iran's president also addressed the world body, accusing the U.S. of being the world's bully. The Trump administration says it wants to promote peace negotiations in both of these conflicts.
17: Let's bring in NPR's diplomatic correspondent, Michelle Kellerman, to talk about where things stand. Good morning, Michelle.
18: Good morning, Leila.
17: So are there signs of any progress in either war?
18: In the Russia-Ukraine war, at least, Zelensky's been proposing this kind of energy ceasefire because Trump has been unhappy with Ukraine strikes on Russian oil and gas infrastructure. But the Ukrainians obviously want the Russians to stop attacking Ukraine's energy grids ahead of another tough winter. They also want to allow grain to be exported as before. That's another big issue that has global implications on the world stage. A day after Trump met with Zelensky, Secretary of State Marco Rubio met with Russia's foreign minister, and I asked him afterwards if Russia would agree to that. Take a listen.
19: I think both sides have expressed an interest in some limited ceasefire that involved grain and energy. It doesn't solve the war, but it does, I think, in some ways, potentially alleviate some of the global pressures that are being felt as a result of that.
18: So that's where the diplomacy is focused on, this kind of short-term deal. Though there's a lot of concern that the conflict is intensifying and expanding as Russia violates NATO airspace. Russia's foreign minister, who spoke at the Security Council meeting on Ukraine yesterday, said Russia has no plans for a pause.
17: That war has upended grain and energy markets around the globe. The U.S. war against Iran has also affected the world economy. President Trump warned Iran that he's ready to annihilate them if they don't reach a deal. What was the Iranian response?
18: So Iranian President Masoud Pezeshkian sounded pretty defiant when he spoke to the U.N. He said the Iranians won't bow to this pressure. He said the Iranians are not the terrorists, but they're the victims of terrorism. But despite all that kind of public posturing, the Iranians and the Trump administration envoys have been talking here through mediators. Secretary Rubio didn't give much of an indication of how those talks are going, and the Iranians say there was no breakthrough, that they just repeated their terms for what they need to reopen the Strait of Hormuz. But Leila, you know, that conflict is expanding too, with the Iranian-backed Houthis in Yemen now threatening shipping in the Red Sea, and there's no real clear endgame with the Trump administration.
17: I want to ask you about another speaker at the UN. Venezuela's interim leader, Delcy Rodriguez, made her address just 8 months after the U.S. seized former President Nicolas Maduro, who's now in jail just a few miles from the UN. What did she have to say?
18: Well, she seems intent on burnishing her credentials as a stateswoman. The last time she was here at the UN General Assembly in 2019 as Maduro's vice president, she told the chamber that Venezuela, quote, does not kneel before any imperial power. This time around, she praised Trump and she had a photo op with him. He's talked her up too, saying he doesn't think Venezuela is ready for elections. So that gives her more time to consolidate power.
17: That's NPR's diplomatic correspondent, Michelle Kellerman. Thank you, Michelle.
18: Thank you.
16: Let's bring in Richard Haass into the conversation. He's an experienced diplomat and served as president of the Council on Foreign Relations for 20 years. He also publishes the Substack, Home and Away. Richard, let's start with Venezuela. We just heard from Michelle Kellerman that Delcy Rodriguez, the country's interim president, said in her speech that Venezuela will hold elections and transition to, quote, full democracy. How genuine of a commitment does that sound to you?
20: Well, ultimately, there has to be some political reform in order to keep stability, to have legitimacy. I think she and actually the administration are right that you can't jam it through. You don't want to see this trigger civil resistance or armed resistance, much less. But there's a lack of a specific timetable. So I think it's a question of when rather than if, but at least she put it on the agenda for the first time since taking office, and I think that's a step in the right direction.
16: President Trump made a big deal to get 65 billion barrels of Venezuelan oil. He's very proud of that. Now, here's the thing, Richard, with free democracies, they could vote in leaders that may not want to cooperate with the Trump administration on oil the way Delcy Rodriguez has. How much do you think the United States will be a partner in helping establish a democracy in Venezuela?
20: Well, it has not been a priority at all for this administration. And look, what you mentioned is a big issue. There's questions of the future of Venezuelan politics. If there are elections, who wins them? There's also big questions about the future of American politics. If you were to have, say, a Democrat president who disagrees with what the United States has been doing in Venezuela. And the problem of all this for oil companies is they have to make enormous investments that pay out over, say, a decade. And this uncertainty politically at both ends is not a good thing.
16: All right. So what did you make of Ukrainian President Volodymyr Zelensky's speech and the talk of Russia's war spreading?
20: It's real. It's what a lot of people in Europe are worried about, that Russia might put pressure on European countries, particularly the Baltic countries, maybe Poland, in order to intimidate them, to get them to back off support for Ukraine. Maybe also Putin wants to show the cleavages within NATO, and particularly between the United States and its European partners. He's not winning the war with Ukraine, but he maybe could score a geopolitical victory against NATO.
16: What about at the General Assembly? Was there any speech to you that was especially impactful or that caught your ear?
20: And the one speech everybody is talking about is President Trump's speech, because really what it did was underscore that this is a fundamentally different American foreign policy. For 80 years, we led the world, I'd say, through consent. And what you had here was much more the United States leading the world or attempting to impose its will on the world, more through coercion, much more unilaterally. A very different relationship between the United States and the world. Not that that was new, but it was underscored.
16: You know, we've heard analysis earlier this week that the UN was becoming less relevant, that a lot of the real conversations were happening off on the sidelines. Richard, so far, have you seen anything this week that differs from that assessment?
20: No, the UN has become a venue, almost like Davos or any of these other places where people gather. But the actual UN is a place where, one, people give speeches, and two, they set up side meetings. But the UN is an institution that collectively does something? Not at all. And in some ways, it can't. Great power politics, Russia, China, the United States have reemerged, and the UN now is as gridlocked as the streets of New York City.
16: Wow, a venue. That's quite a different way to see the United Nations.
20: It's not what the founders anticipated, but again, great power politics rivalries make the Security Council, which requires consensus, it gets in the way of any collective action, and I don't think that's going to change. The UN reflects the world much more than leads the world.
16: Richard Haass is President Emeritus at the Council on Foreign Relations. Richard, thank you.
20: Thanks for having me.

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1: And you're with your spot for local WUSF 89.7. I'm Craig Kopp. Now, kids are used to being asked, what do you want to be when you grow up? Well, two students in Columbus, Ohio flipped the script, started asking grown-ups why they chose their careers. Hear what they learned next.
2: An ever-warming world, rising sea levels, shrinking glaciers. It's easy to despair over the climate crisis. But scientist Tim Lenton says not every tipping point leads to doom.
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2: Positive climate tipping points. That's on the next On Point.
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1: Well, today is Thursday. It is September the 24th. 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And on local TV, WTVT, Shock Theater, starring Shock Armstrong, started scaring kids in the Bay Area for the first time on this date in 1964.
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0: It's Morning Edition from NPR News. I'm E. Martinez.
10: And I'm Leila Faldin. Good morning. Here's an age-old question.
11: What do you want to be when you grow up?
0: Ooh, I know what I want to be. Leila Faddle's best friend.
10: We're working on it. All right. Abigail Stettler and Zoe Nolan tackled that question as student journalists at Barrington Elementary School in Columbus, Ohio.
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15: 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Here's Principal Cooper, a principal at Barrington Elementary, answering our first question.
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16: I love helping schools be the best places that they can be for students, teachers, and families.
14: Now we're here with Dr. Stettler, a pediatrician at Nationwide Children's Hospital.
15: What's the most memorable thing you have ever done during your career? It can be grossest, it can be coolest, it can be like a scientific breakthrough or anything.
16: That would probably have been when I was still working in the hospital. I had a patient who came in who was very, very sick. He needed a lot of medical care. Day in, day out, hours and hours and hours of time. Eventually, he got to go home. A few years passed by, and I was out at a playground with my own kids, and I actually ran into this kid's mom. He was actually there playing on the playground. Huh. And so it was kind of a really cool full circle moment where I got to see all that time and work and worry that went into caring for him and getting him better, and how that really changed the trajectory of his life and really kind of helped drive what I do every day to try to help every kid I work with every day have a better future by giving them good care.
11: That was great. Thank you, Dr. Settler. Next up, we have Dr. Parker, an OSU professor for veterinary medicine. If you met a kid who really wanted this job, what advice would you have to them?
17: It's important to remember a few things. You have to work a lot with people, not just animals. So being a doctor for animals who can't speak means that you have to speak to their pet owners and their handlers. You have to enjoy working with people almost as much as you enjoy working with animals. I think it's also important to just get experience in different fields of veterinary medicine. It might mean when you're young, starting out by volunteering at an animal shelter if you can. It might mean as you get a little older, working for a veterinary clinic. It might mean participating in a research study and helping collect data. And it's also important that you work really hard in school. Unfortunately, it is a competitive field, and so students who want to be veterinarians have to work hard, get good grades, and be willing to put themselves out of their comfort zone. It's a long process of training, so it's for people who are dedicated and willing to work really hard.
11: Thank you, Dr. Parker. All of these careers are great, and there is no one best career. We hope this helps you choose your career or consider the one you have in a different way. Thank you for listening.
10: Abigail Stettler and Zoe Nolan interviewing Principal Nicole Cooper, pediatrician Kim Stettler, and veterinarian Valerie Parker. It's Morning Edition from NPR News. I'm Leila Fadel.
0: And I'm A. Martinez.
1: And I'm Craig Koppen. You're listening to WUSF 89.7, and we're glad you are. Good morning. The average rate on a traditional 30-year fixed mortgage just rose above 7.1%. That's the highest it's been in more than 2 years. That's pushing more people toward adjustable rate mortgages, where the rate changes typically after 5, 7, 10 years. Hear more on the Marketplace Morning Report, which is next.
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1: Well, Hillsborough College's Dale Mabry campus is going to be the new home for the Tampa Bay Rays Stadium, but lost in the conversation a little bit. 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
21: 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From Marketplace in Washington, I'm Kimberly Adams. The average rate on a traditional 30-year fixed mortgage just rose above 7.1%, the highest in more than 2 years. That's pushing more people towards adjustable rate mortgages, where the rate changes typically after 5, 7, or 10 years. Marketplace's Samantha Fields has more.
2: Nearly 10% of people who applied for a mortgage last week went for an adjustable rate, according to the Mortgage Bankers Association. That's up from 8% a month ago. Susan Wachter at the University of Pennsylvania's Wharton School says it makes sense given how high rates are on a 30-year fixed.
3: 7% is a daunting number, and an adjustable rate mortgage is 6% plus some change,
2: which can make a big difference in affordability. But she says adjustable rate mortgages can be risky.
3: A 6% loan today could, depending on the term, it could 5 years be 8.10%. And that is likely to be not affordable.
2: A lot of people take out an adjustable rate mortgage, betting that rates will drop before their loan adjusts and they'll be able to refinance, says Chris Mayer at Longbridge Financial.
22: That can be a dangerous game. It's not simple to predict mortgage rates.
2: They could easily go up rather than down. And he says there's also always the possibility that home prices could fall.
22: And if home prices fall, you're also not going to be able to refinance, particularly if you didn't have a huge down payment. So there's all sorts of risks that people should really be cognizant of,
2: especially if they're doing it in search of affordability. I'm Samantha Fields for Marketplace.
21: Let's do the numbers. Dow, S&P, and NASDAQ futures are down in the negative 2/10 to negative 9/10% range, with the Dow future down 125 points. The 10-year Treasury yield is up at 5.13%, the highest rate in almost 20 years.
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21: It's time once again for us to take the Marketplace Economic Pulse, our series where we get views on the economy from a range of perspectives. 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
24: Good morning.
21: You recently wrote a story about how many of the hospitality workers in Vegas are at risk of losing their temporary protected status. Some have already lost it. What's going on there?
24: Well, you know, revoking TPS or temporary protected status is part of the administration's enhanced immigration enforcement efforts. The Trump administration has already ended TPS for about a dozen countries, everything from Afghanistan, Nicaragua, Syria, Yemen, and others. And the Culinary Union held a news conference just before the TPS status for people from El Salvador was going to stop on September 9th. The union spokesperson called it an emergency. Nevada is home to close to 6,000 TPS recipients. And the Culinary Union is made up of members from over 170 countries, and 60% of their members are immigrants. So it's significant. But here's what also happened. Shortly after that deadline passed, the Trump administration suddenly put this decision on hold, saying that TPS for people from El Salvador would remain in effect. But it's not known if this is permanent or temporary, or even when a new announcement is going to be made.
21: How much would you say the loss of those workers, if this actually all goes through, would impact Vegas and the wider Nevada economy?
24: Well, you know, for an individual, it can just cause a lot of turmoil. You know, one day you have a job that helps you sustain your home and your family, and the next, well, that's all in jeopardy. And then that has a ripple effect because so many immigrants fill service jobs. And this is everything from the hospitality industry, but it's also affecting construction, for example. And construction is a big deal in this area, especially because there's a shortage of housing. So several different industries can be affected by this.
5: The last time we spoke, we talked about the Latin entertainment industry and how that's been affected by immigration enforcement. And it's particularly important during September. Can you tell us what's going on there and give us an update?
24: Well, yes. September is typically a huge draw for Fiestas Patrias, which basically celebrates Mexican independence. It's kind of like the 4th of July. And so typically you'll see many Latin artists perform during this month. Last year, part of the administration's enhanced enforcement efforts meant denying or revoking visas for these performers. There were also a few who had been scheduled to headline music festivals, from the Napa Festival in California to the Michelada Fest in Chicago and others. And the Michelada Fest had to be canceled. And as you know, canceling festivals like this has a trickle-down effect on local vendors and the community as a whole. For this September, while we don't have the numbers for this September, I can only tell you what I've seen, and which is significantly more Latino shows this year than last year. We see big stars like Alejandro Fernandez, and for the first time, a Latino artist headlined the Sphere, that was Karim León. But overall, while many of these issues that are impacting the local economy are increasing, you know, what we're also seeing is resiliency and adaptability.
5: Yvette Fernandez is the regional reporter for the Mountain West News Bureau. Thank you so much.
24: Thank you, Kimberly.
5: I also asked Yvette about some of her other reporting, including the politics of data centers in Nevada. You can hear our full conversation on our website, marketplace.org. In Washington, I'm Kimberly Adams with the Marketplace Morning Report. From APM, American Public Media.
1: 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I'm Craig Kopp. Good morning. We are looking at efforts to shrink citizens' property insurance. The policy count for the state-run insurer is at a record low, and we've got more on that from the WUSF newsroom in about 4 minutes.
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1: We're looking for some cooling temperatures and less rain, and it begins today. We do have a high of 94 today under partly cloudy skies, just a 10% chance of rain. Tomorrow, high of 88 and no chance of rain. Right now, 76 degrees in Sarasota. It's 7 o'clock.
7: Good morning. A federal judge ordered the Trump administration to let journalists from CNN, Politico, and MSNBC back into the White House. He was not persuaded that national security was the real reason behind the bans. It's Morning Edition from NPR News. Trade is on the agenda for President Trump and Chinese leader Xi Jinping today. I'm Leila Faldin.
0: And I'm A. Martinez. China cut its purchases from American farmers over the trade war, and farmers' expenses keep rising. Also, Tucker Carlson describes a one-on-one meeting with Trump in the Oval Office about the reasons for the Iran war and how Carlson was mesmerized by a partisan line for decades, and the legal fight over Dolly Parton's estate. It's Thursday, September 24th. On this day in 1991, Nirvana came as they were and released Nevermind. News is next.
8: Live from NPR News in Washington, I'm Corva Coleman. A federal judge has temporarily blocked President Trump's decision banning three media organizations from the White House. The judge ruled the White House must restore access to CNN, MSNBC, and Politico. The outlets sued, alleging the White House blocked them because President Trump doesn't like their content. Israel's war against Hamas in Gaza has been a major topic during the UN General Assembly this week. Several world leaders have used their speeches to bluntly criticize Israel's conduct. Now, Israeli Prime Minister Benjamin Netanyahu will have his turn to address UN delegates today. NPR's Kat Lonsdorf reports.
9: UN Secretary General Antonio Guterres first condemned the Hamas-led attack on Israel in 2023, but then said what followed by Israel was a, quote, onslaught on Palestinians in Gaza. He also said Israeli violence and settlement expansion in the Israeli-occupied West Bank is raising the, quote, specter of ethnic cleansing. Turkish President Recep Tayyip Erdogan described Gaza as a, quote, concentration camp, while Jordan's King Abdullah II said Israel is a, quote, regional threat that operates with terrifying levels of impunity. Netanyahu has yet to directly respond to much of the criticism, but is set to land in New York on Thursday, address the UN, and return to Israel, all in the same day. Kat Lonsdorf, NPR News, Tel Aviv.
8: President Trump has received Chinese President Xi Jinping for a state visit to the U.S. Trump is planning a state dinner for him tonight. NPR's Emily Fang says one of the issues hanging over their summit is whether they can smooth over significant trade disagreements.
12: And I'm also going to be looking out for whether the two countries can extend a fragile detente, despite real friction over issues like export controls and sanctions. And I'll note that hours before the summit, the U.S. Treasury Secretary announced a two-month extension of a truce on rare earths, which is something China dominates. But so far, I haven't seen China confirm the details.
8: NPR's Emily Fang reporting. An expert advisory panel has voted to recommend the Food and Drug Administration approve a blood test that can detect multiple forms of cancer. NPR's Yuki Noguchi reports it is not always reliable.
13: The Galleri blood test made by the company Grail says its device can screen for up to 50 cancers using a single blood draw for those patients 50 and over. As Michelle Tarver, head of the FDA's Center for Devices and Radiological Health, said,
14: the concept of blood-based multi-cancer detection tests, such as the one being discussed today, represents a genuinely promising opportunity. Access to the right diagnostic test at the right time can be truly transformative. However, at the same time, technologies with this kind of reach and novelty demand careful, rigorous evaluation.
13: The test's already on the market, but FDA approval would allow Medicare to cover its cost. Yuki Noguchi, NPR News.
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1: Good morning. You're listening to WUSF 89.7. In a few years, Hillsborough College's Dale Mabry campus will be home to the new Tampa Bay Rays Stadium. WUSF's Emma Brisk stopped by to see how that's going to affect students.
25: During construction, classes will be held in the Nest, a temporary mixed-use facility. While some students had no idea their classes would be moved, college president Ken Atwater says he has been transparent with them.
26: It's sort of hard to believe that a student that's coming to the Dale Mabry campus hadn't heard about the Rays partnership that's going on. But I guess that's possible since there are 27,000 people that come to this place every year.
25: But Charles Sayer says he learned about the plans through social media.
27: Moving to trailers, I guess, or mobile classrooms is not a smart move.
25: Atwater says the college is working to have the facility ready for the spring semester. This could affect students until 2029, the projected completion date of the stadium. Emma Brisk, WUSF 89.7 News.
1: The candidates for the congressional district that Vern Buchanan held for the past two decades sparred during an online debate on Wednesday. Democrat Kelly Kirshner wants to restrict artificial intelligence research.
28: I think these companies need to be held liable for some of the things that are going on right now. And we need to have an understanding on what happens to the dignity of work and the future of our economy as AI advances.
1: The Republican Sidney Grutter says there should be a few guardrails on AI. She also says consumers should not be forced to pay higher bills because of energy-intense data centers.
29: Big tech should pay their own way. They have the money. This should not be put on the consumers under any circumstances.
1: Also running, no party candidate Mark Davis. The newly redrawn District 16 stretches from St. Petersburg inland to Hardee and DeSoto counties. Efforts to shrink citizens' property insurance have brought the policy count for the state-run insurer to a record low. The insurer of last resort announced Wednesday its policy count is about 255,000. That is less than half the number from just 1 year ago. Citizens President Tim Cirillo says they're projected to end the year with about 248,000 policies.
3: At some point, I think we will start to grow again, but I, knock on wood, I think the market has been redefined because of tort reform, and we are going to stay smaller, and we do not want to compete with the private market.
1: He also encourages policyholders to shop the market if their renewal notice includes an increase. If you live in Manatee County, WUSF wants to know what issues are important to you ahead of the November elections. The station's holding a listening session at the Central Library in Bradenton from 2 to 3 p.m. on Saturday. Florida Matters Live and local host Matthew Petty is going to help facilitate the event, along with WUSF reporters Megan Bowman and Gabriella Paul. It's free, space limited, though. 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
0: It's Morning Edition from NPR News. I'm A. Martinez in Culver City, California.
7: And I'm Leila Faldil in Washington, D.C. A federal judge is ordering the Trump administration to restore access to the three media organizations banned from the White House.
0: In a ruling just after midnight, Judge Timothy Kelly granted a two-week temporary restraining order to CNN, MS Now, and Politico. President Trump had their reporters' White House press credentials revoked. He said they, quote, purposely write negative news.
7: NPR's David Folkenflik joins us now to talk about all this. Good morning, David.
4: Good morning, Leila.
7: Okay, so let's start with that late night court ruling. What did it say?
4: It was pretty declarative. You had Judge Timothy Kelly. He ordered the White House to, the quote is, immediately return, reinstate, and restore the press credentials to the reporters of MS Now, CNN, and Politico as the litigation continues. And he made clear he thought that these news organizations were likely to prevail in the process. It was interesting. This was presented to the public and covered rightly as a big First Amendment battle over free speech. Were they being punished for their coverage by the president because he didn't like it? Fine. Yes, maybe. But that wasn't what was decided here. Judge Kelly ruled that there was a clear violation of these institutions' due process rights. That's part of the Fifth Amendment. That is, you can't have something taken away from you without being told ahead of time and being given a chance to weigh in and even appeal that decision. He said the government clearly deprived them of that. And he dismissed the argument that the three outlets had jeopardized national security, which the administration's lawyers from the Justice Department had argued. He said there was no real record for that. He said that that doesn't hold.
7: Now, you were at court yesterday. How did the hearing play out?
4: Well, to be fair, it was a virtual hearing, so I listened in. And I got to tell you, if you listened into the hearing, you pretty much knew this is where it was going to say. Before he let the lawyers from the two sides make their presentations, he said it seemed pretty clear to him that they had violated the right of due process. Theodore Boutros, the First Amendment lawyer representing this coalition of news outlets, put out a statement about 2 o'clock in the morning. He said, this is a strong ruling vindicating freedom of the press, due process, and the rule of law. We greatly appreciate the court's swift action. And of course, the judges said that the media outlets are likely to prevail.
7: Now, other major news organizations have stood by CNN, MS Now, and Politico, including NPR, not using pool coverage of the president or suspending pool coverage. So with this ruling, will everything go back to business as usual?
4: Well, Boutros had made the argument that there was irreparable harm being done to the news organizations, and the judge bought into that. You saw that the White House video pool has not covered Trump events since those passes were withdrawn, so far in solidarity with CNN. The upcoming visit of the president of China will serve as a test. You know, will CNN be allowed back in the pool to do its job this week? Will the others, you know, take that audio? You know, Fox, CBS, NBC, some of the other members of this pool were at Joint Base Andrews yesterday, but not filming in observance of this kind of action in solidarity. There were some other smaller news outlets that were filming there, but these aren't ones that the major outlets are taking. So we're going to see. One thing I will say is the president has said he essentially anticipated this, suggesting a legal appeal, but the White House could take other actions against CNN, prevent them from perhaps getting to smaller places like the Oval Office rather than the pool. And that would greatly inhibit their ability to perform the pool function as well. We don't know yet how this will play out.
7: NPR's David Folkenflik. Thank you, David.
4: You bet.
0: For more on the judge's ruling, Gabe Rotman joins us now. He's vice president of policy with the Reporters Committee for Freedom of the Press. His group filed a friend of the court brief in this case, supporting the three outlets targeted by President Trump. NPR is one of the news organizations that signed on. Gabe, so what's your reaction to this ruling?
10: It's a very strong ruling. It's not surprising.
2: The judge primarily found that the White House had violated the due process rights of the three affected news organizations. And basically what that means is the White House didn't give them notice of the reason for the termination of their access and an opportunity to respond before they suspended access. But there's something more. The judge nodded to the larger point that we made in the friend of the court brief that the Reporters Committee, the White House Correspondents Association, and 49 news organizations joined. There's a fundamental concept under the First Amendment. It's called viewpoint discrimination. But basically what it means is the White House facility doesn't need to let journalists in. But once it does, which it has done now for a century, once it does, it cannot exclude journalists or news organizations because it doesn't like what they report. And there's a good reason for that. And the reason is, you know, the president is a public servant. The White House is paid for with taxpayer dollars. And the public has a profound interest in unfettered information, not distorted information coming from the White House. And if the White House can control access and select journalists that it likes and exclude journalists that it dislikes, it has a distorting effect on the information that goes out to the public. And that makes it much more difficult for the public to hold the government accountable.
0: Gabe, could the Trump administration come back and do things, so to speak, by the book? In other words, give advance notice, not say it's because we don't like the coverage. Could they make a second attempt that way?
2: So that's a good question. The White House has significant discretion, obviously, in terms of how it manages access to the building. It can make decisions based on legitimate security grounds. The one thing that it cannot do exclude journalists or news organizations because they perceive the coverage as critical. There's something else. There's also a concept under the First Amendment called First Amendment retaliation. And that just means that the government may not retaliate against you for exercising your rights. That includes your right to free speech or free press. It also includes your right to go to court to vindicate your rights. And so if the White House were to do something in retaliation for the news organizations going to court to vindicate their rights, that could also be improper.
0: Do you think an unintended consequence of this is that maybe people understand why press freedom laws are in place to begin with?
2: Yeah, I think this is one where it's easy to wrap your head around it. You know, the president, the affected news organizations attorney said during the hearing yesterday, the president is literally their top witness, because his statements during the press conference on Friday and then on social media make it manifestly clear that the motive behind the ban is because the president finds the reporting from the affected news outlets too negative.
0: Now, just to be clear again, this is a temporary restraining order. Gives the outlets their press passes back for 2 weeks. How long do you expect, though, Gabe, the legal process to take before a definitive resolution can be come to?
2: The judge seems to want to build a record here, and so it may take a little bit, although I suspect that this case may move relatively quickly. Under the First Amendment, the deprivation of your First Amendment rights for even one day is considered irreparable harm. Basically what that means is that the harm is so serious that the courts will move quickly in cases where your free speech rights or free press rights have been deprived. So I anticipate the case will move relatively quickly, but the judge does want to build a record and then issue, I think, a reasoned decision.
0: Just a few seconds left here. President Trump has gone after the press a lot, even going back to his first administration. Overall, has he succeeded?
2: No, I don't think so. As we've seen with the Pentagon, as we've seen with the White House, these access restrictions are not successful. And journalists are resilient. They'll keep doing their jobs. They'll keep getting the news to the public.
0: That's Gabe Rotman of the Reporters Committee for Freedom of the Press. Gabe, thanks.
2: Thanks very much.
10: The FBI says it's investigating criminal hackers' claims to have breached the computer system for the Bureau's jobs website. The apparent hack could pose a counterintelligence risk for the nation's premier law enforcement agency. NPR Justice correspondent Ryan Lucas reports.
11: The cybercriminal group known as Shiny Hunters has claimed responsibility for the hack. In a message circulated online and addressed to FBI Director Kash Patel, the group says it now holds sensitive data on almost all FBI agents and people who applied for a job at the Bureau. Cynthia Kaiser is a former senior FBI cyber official, now with the Halcyon Ransomware Research Center.
16: At least some of the claims are true because the FBI jobs portal's been down. It was apparently defaced. So you have to at least take some of those claims as true.
11: The FBI says in a statement on X that it is aware of the hackers' claims to have breached the system and taken FBI employees' personally identifiable information. Things like name, address, and phone number. Having that information out in the world has counterintelligence implications, Kaiser says.
16: This is a goldmine for foreign actors, for other countries looking to figure out ways to target FBI employees, just know more about what might be going on at the FBI, what types of numbers there are, how they can target people, etc.
11: A bigger immediate concern for her, though, revolves around questions of basic safety.
16: I'm worried a little bit more about the short-term effects of criminals who could get their hands on this type of data and actually target

Kaiser says Shiny Hunters is generally motivated by money. In this instance, though, the motive appears to be elsewhere. The group is demanding that the FBI change or remove a public advisory it released about the group and its tactics. Ryan Lucas, NPR News, Washington.

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1: And this is WUSF 89.7. I'm Craig Kopp. Good morning. Coming up next, Tucker Carlson. That's right, Tucker Carlson. For NPR's newsmaker, Steve Inskeep, asked Carlson about the war in Iran, President Trump, and tribalism.
2: Floridians are being squeezed by the rising cost of power. 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
9: This is Morning Edition from NPR News. I'm E. Martinez.
0: I'm Layla Faldin.
10: And I'm Steve Inskeep. Tucker Carlson, the one-time ally of President Trump, is saying more about Trump's war with Iran.
11: He was pushed by a foreign country to do this. It is the most profoundly destructive thing any single decision a president has made in our history. I feel sorry for him. I'm not angry at him personally. I don't think that he had the latitude to make this decision on his own.
10: Carlson spoke at a studio in Maine for the NPR video program Newsmakers. During decades in Washington, he was a journalist, TV pundit, guest on NPR, and huge star on Fox News. When Fox fired him, Carlson took his show to the internet. And in 2024, he spoke with the crowd at the Republican convention.
12: I can't hear you, but I know it's something good.
10: That speech was just days after Trump survived an assassination attempt.
12: Everything was different after that moment. Everything. And this convention is different. The nation is different. The world is different. Donald Trump is different.
10: Back then, Carlson said the shooting transformed Trump into a national leader. Today, Carlson says he feels the shooting transformed Trump into a creature of permanent Washington. In our long talk, he offered a theory that American populists are always shot, and he suggested that Trump got the message. Carlson has lately been talking of a third-party movement, although he says he is not the one to organize it.
11: I don't think I could organize your daughter's birthday party. I don't have the skills for that. My skills are rhetorical.
10: He has used those skills to claim not only that Israel

0: will influence Trump, but that it controls both parties, which led to a question as we sat face to face. Should President Trump be impeached for going to war with Iran?
1: Should he be impeached? He's not going to be removed for this because both parties agree with it, and that's kind of the point. Trump joined the other side in the uniparty to do this, so he's not going to be punished for it. They'll get him on corruption or whatever.
0: That's a bit of an evasion, though, respectfully, in saying, well, it's never going to happen.
1: Should he be removed
0: from office if you believe, as you've said, that he effectively betrayed the country?
1: He should have been removed from office immediately when he threatened nuclear war.
0: Carlson was referring to Trump's threats to destroy Iran. In our conversation, Carlson talked of the Senate minority leader, who is Jewish, and a Republican congressman who served with the Israel Defense Forces. Carlson knows how this all sounds, and he volunteered that he is not prejudiced.
1: None of this is an anti-Semitic conspiracy theory. There's nothing anti-Semitic about it. What you're seeing now revealed is the control of what was supposed to be the most powerful country in the world by a country of 9 million people with no resources.
0: Let me push back on a couple of elements there. You mentioned a uniparty,
1: yes,
0: feeling that the parties are on the same page.
1: Yes.
0: It seems to me that regarding war with Iran, that is demonstrably not true. Obviously, there are a lot of Democrats who support Israel and Israel's point of view, and yet the last two Democratic presidents made a nuclear deal with Iran and then tried to remake a nuclear deal with Iran rather than launching a regime change war against Iran. It just doesn't seem like a true statement.
1: Which is a huge improvement over what Trump did. However, the last two Democratic administrations, Biden and Obama, were committed to an anti-Iran policy, which is expressed through sanctions. It didn't work in any sense. And while,
0: except to get to the nuclear deal ultimately, but go on.
1: Yeah, I guess. But what did they achieve in the end? I guess the point is
0: 10-year agreement.
1: Of course.
0: Yeah.
1: But the orientation itself is what got us to this war. And the orientation was this: Iran is America's greatest enemy.
0: Carlson insisted that other problems are more important. He says he's come to believe the whole U.S. political debate is a distraction.
1: And I wasn't able to see it because I was caught in the partisan lie. I was mesmerized by, and I was part of, by the way, the machinery of this as a cable news host for 29 years. I was part of this, effectively a deception, where the parties, you know, disagree on an issue, trans rights, amnesty, which are, you know, inherent, you know, they're real issues. I'm not saying they have no meaning.
0: You've talked about them on camera so far.
1: I've talked about them extensively. Yeah. In fact, I've talked about them way too much and sort of missed the fact that, I don't know, we still tax income at almost twice the rate of investing, at labor at twice the rate of capital. It's like,
0: The capital gains tax versus the income tax.
1: Yeah. What? I mean, that's kind of the biggest fact of our tax code.
0: I want to follow up on something else you said. You said you're not being anti-Semitic to criticize Israel in this way.
1: Right.
0: I assume you understand. When you start talking about people with dual loyalty and strange connections to Israel who are also in the government and a uniparty that is taking orders from outside, people who are anti-Semitic are liable to hear certain things in that. What do you make of that?
1: I don't really know anybody who's anti-Semitic, for one thing. So I can't confirm that.
0: You would agree that there have been anti-Semites.
1: Of course.
0: Okay, go on.
1: You know, people, there's a lot of tribalism in this world.
0: True.
1: Now more than ever. And I detest it and worry about it a lot.
0: But you're a thoughtful guy. Do you ever wonder, wow, maybe that's me? Or maybe I'm having that effect or giving that impression, even if I don't mean it.
1: I think that we haven't had this conversation for 60 years because people are afraid of being called a bigot for noticing something that has nothing to do with ethnicity. And I just refuse to participate in that because the stakes are now too high.
0: Would a simpler explanation be the president has no idea about foreign affairs, doesn't listen to people, and made a mistake?
1: Well, that's not likely in his case because it's not true. And I'm not guessing about this. I was there.
0: But you've quoted him as waving off the risk by saying, it'll all be fine, which could
1: You want to know what he said? I'll tell you exactly what he said. I haven't said this, but I'm just going to tell you.
0: Sure.
1: And this is a fact. I had flown back from Tel Aviv, from Ben Gurion Airport, after seeing the ambassador. And 2 days later, I was in the Oval with Trump alone. He said, this war is not about Iran's nuclear program, which you told me and the world that you eliminated last summer in June.
0: Yeah.
1: This war is being pushed by Israel. And he looked at me and said, yes, you're right. But in the end, we all die anyway. So it doesn't matter. That's exactly what he said.
0: Tucker Carlson, who broke with the president, though he remains close to Vice President Vance. We asked the White House about Carlson's claim that Trump said we'll all die anyway. They did not answer specifically, but referred us to a social media post by the president calling Carlson and others, quote, stupid people. You can watch our talk with Carlson. He discusses Trump's faith and says Graham Plattner should still be on the ballot in Maine. The video is on the NPR app, YouTube, Spotify, and elsewhere. This is NPR News.
2: And you're listening to Morning Edition on WUSF 89.7. I'm Craig Kopp. Good morning. China used to buy a lot of U.S. farm products, but slashed its purchases in retaliation for President Trump's tariffs.
3: Soybeans are at much lower levels. And for all of the other products, the exports were devastated in 2025, and there's no evidence of them coming back.
2: We got more on that and other factors now causing financial pain for American farmers. That's coming up after our news updates.
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2: We're going to start some drying out and cooling off today. We're still going to have a high of 90, but just a 10% chance of rain. Tomorrow we'll have a high of 88. That's right, under 90, and no chance of rain. Right now, 75 degrees in Wesley Chapel. It is 7:30.
5: Live from NPR News in Washington, I'm Dave Mattingly. Less than a week after President Trump revoked the White House press credentials of three media outlets, a federal judge is ordering those credentials be temporarily restored. CNN, MS Now, and Politico sued after the president took the action, arguing their First Amendment rights were being violated. Ukraine's president is urging world leaders to help end what he calls Russia's crazy war against his country. The U.S. and European countries are worried the conflict is spreading. NPR's Michelle Kellerman reports from the UN General Assembly in New York.
6: Ukrainian President Volodymyr Zelensky says it's madness that Russia keeps fighting to try to take Ukrainian land, even as Ukrainian drones and missiles damage Russia's energy sector. He's offered a ceasefire if Russia stops bombing civilian infrastructure and blocking grain shipments. Secretary of State Marco Rubio came out of talks with Russia's foreign minister, saying both sides are interested in limited steps on grain and energy.
7: It doesn't solve the war. But it does, I think, in some ways, potentially alleviate some of the global pressures that are being felt as a result of that.
6: But Europeans say Russia is expanding the conflict and threatening NATO airspace. The U.S. Ambassador Mike Waltz calls that unacceptable. Michelle Kellerman, NPR News, New York.
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2: You're listening to WUSF 89.7. I'm Craig Kopp. The Pinellas County School District is planning to close 7 schools. But as WUSF's Nancy Guan reports, families are urging district leaders to change course.
8: About 30 people spoke against the district's plans to close or consolidate several schools during Tuesday's school board meeting. A majority were parents of Tarpon Springs Fundamental Elementary School. The plan calls for relocating the small school to Tarpon Springs Middle and making it a K-8. But parents like Megan Delgado say the tight-knit community is one reason why it ranks as the top elementary in the county.
9: My biggest concern is that we are being asked to believe we can dramatically change nearly every single ingredient of this program and somehow still guarantee the same result.
8: Speakers were also concerned that not all teachers at Tarpon Springs Fundamental would be guaranteed a spot at the new K-8. Some school board members asked district leaders to explore alternatives. A workshop is planned for October 6th. Nancy Guan, WUSF 89.7 News.
2: The University of Tampa walked back a controversial policy banning student participation in unrecognized groups on campus. A free speech group sent a letter to the school calling the policy vague and a threat to student rights. The new rule surfaced after a dispute between student affairs and a Greek fraternity that was recently denied university recognition. Gordy Heminger is CEO of the fraternity Alpha Sigma Phi.
10: The university essentially said, we're not going to recognize you. We can't tell you when we'll recognize you, if we'll recognize you. Talk to us later. So we decided, well, we'll continue to support these young men, and they'll just be an unrecognized organization.
2: Last month, UTampa told the fraternity in an email to cease operations as an unrecognized group, citing the new policy. A spokesperson said Wednesday the policy was internally reviewed and has now been removed from the student code. Two men have been sentenced to prison for supplying drugs to a USF student who died from an overdose of fentanyl. Officials say 18-year-old Patrick Connolly bought what he thought was Percocet before he died in his Tampa dorm room in 2024. Federal judge sentenced Darius Gustafson to 21 years in prison. He sold Connolly the pills. Miguel Citron, who supplied the pills, received a life sentence. I'm Craig Kopp, WUSF News.
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12: It's Morning Edition from NPR News. I'm Amy Martinez in Culver City, California.
13: And I'm Leila Faldin in Washington, D.C. Good morning. There is a legal fight over Dolly Parton's estate worth hundreds of millions of dollars. A judge in Tennessee has granted a temporary restraining order against Parton's nephew and former head of security less than a month after she died. Her longtime manager asked the court to intervene. The court filing accuses that nephew, Brian Seaver, of threats, extortion, and intimidation. Emily Cochran is a national reporter for the New York Times who covers the South from Nashville, and she joins me now to talk about this. Good morning, Emily.
14: Good morning.
13: Thanks for being here. So Dolly Parton's husband, Carl Dean, died last year, and she had no children. So tell us more about who is fighting over her estate and what their relationship is to Parton.
14: Absolutely. I think something like this is always complicated after someone dies. And here we're talking about a beloved entertainment superstar who brought a lot of family into this sprawling business empire. Here in this case, I think listeners would recognize Brian Seaver, her nephew, because he was the one who delivered the news of her death from cancer last month in this film video. He served as her head of security for not only her, but her properties for about the last two decades. But in these court filings, we see Danny Nozell, her longtime manager, now trusted with this corporation that is running all of these entertainment properties and business endeavors after her death, accusing him of, quote, an obscene, deliberating, and escalating campaign of threats to obtain money from the estate.
13: Now, Seaver was fired as head of security last week. Do you know if this is because of these accusations?
14: The court filings indicate that they're related, and one of the reasons why Nozell, under this corporation, She's Alive, LLC, asked for the restraining order and asked for a court to weigh in, they cited that security experience and, you know, the amount of weaponry and details he understood about the business and the operation as a reason for intervention.
13: In the court documents, are there more details around those accusations against Seaver?
14: Yes, there are screenshots of text messages that are said to have been sent by someone identified as Mr. Seaver. A couple of the messages are profane. At one point, one of the messages said that he would become, quote, the hand of retribution for my entire family. And a couple of other things, and also emphasizing his experience in security and having weaponry at hand. When we reached out to Mr. Seaver to talk about this, he said that those messages had been taken out of context. He denied threatening the estate and said they'd essentially been twisted. It was the, quote, contrived out of context explanation.
13: What have others in Dolly Parton's inner circle said about this? I mean, how have they reacted to this now pretty public and ugly battle?
14: I think one of the reasons why the glimpse of this fracture in court is so striking is because Dolly's circle was fairly private. It's unusual to hear or see anything like this come out of the family. So we haven't seen much. It seems to largely be in court documents between the manager and Mr. Seaver.
13: And how long could this court case last?
14: That's unclear, but there is a hearing scheduled for next month in Nashville, where Dolly lived and much of the enterprise is based.
13: Emily Cochran is a national reporter for the New York Times. Thank you for your time.
14: Thank you so much.
12: President Trump meets with Chinese President Xi Jinping today. A likely request from Trump will be for China to buy more American farm products. China has not always delivered on similar promises. An increase in exports would be welcome for American farmers who are coming into the fall harvest facing big expenses and an uncertain bottom line. Here's NPR's Scott Horsley.
15: Rick Tellez raises soybeans, corn, and beef cattle on about 700 acres in western Pennsylvania. As the days get shorter, Tellez is getting ready for the autumn harvest.
16: As long as winter doesn't show up here in the next couple of weeks and the temperatures kind of cool down and dry up a little bit, my soybeans, they look promising right now.
15: Soybean prices are up this year compared to last, but even with a good crop, Tellez says he'll be lucky to just break even.
16: Am I going to make money this year? To be honest, I hope the harvest is good enough that I can pay for all those inputs I had this spring and summer.
15: Inputs like fertilizer, which cost 15% more this year than last, and diesel fuel, which cost up to 80% more. Tellez is paying about $6 a gallon for diesel, and his combine burns through about 150 gallons a day.
16: It's a cost that a farmer can't pass on. You take like the trucking industry, it's just added to the freight. But a farmer, it's just an added cost he just has to absorb. It's real. It's painful.
15: A lot of fuel and fertilizer comes from the Middle East, and prices have soared because of the U.S. war with Iran. The trade war with China has also been a headache. China is historically the third biggest market for U.S. farm exports, but the country slashed its purchases last year in retaliation for President Trump's tariffs. Trade watcher Chad Bown told an audience at the Peterson Institute for International Economics this week, farm sales to China this year have only partially recovered.
3: Soybeans are coming back a little bit, but currently they're at much, much lower levels than they were pre-Trump 2.0. And for all of the other products, cotton, wheat, pork, beef, the exports were devastated in 2025, and there's no evidence of them coming back.
15: The U.S. Department of Agriculture projects that farmers will earn more money this year for their soybeans, corn, and cotton, either by selling more bushels and bales or at higher prices. But much of that extra income will be gobbled up by rising expenses. Economist Faith Parham of the American Farm Bureau Federation says farmers raising all of the major row crops are expected to lose money for the fourth year in a row.
17: We've had a tough time in the farm economy. Production expenses really skyrocketed. They're paying way more to grow a crop, and they're not making near enough for it.
15: Nationwide, some 200,000 farms have gone out of business since 2020.
18: Farmers are saying, we're ready to throw in the towel. We're sick of working our back ends off and losing money.
15: Joe Pfeiffer is a bankruptcy attorney who works with farmers in Iowa, Missouri, and Illinois. Farm bankruptcies are up 19% from a year ago, but most farmers are reluctant to quit the business altogether.
18: Most farmers will farm till a banker won't loan them another dime.
15: Farmers who own land can try to buy time by selling off some of their property, but Pfeiffer says that's usually a last resort.
18: The hardest thing to get a farmer to do is to sell part of the family farm. I can go buy another tractor, buy another combine, but I can't buy that 40 acres again, because it probably won't come on the market while I'm still in business.
15: Pfeiffer says most farmers will do whatever they can to stay in business, hoping that costs go down, crop prices go up, and that somehow next year's harvest will be better than this one. Scott Horsley, NPR News, Washington.

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1: And you're with your spot for local WUSF 89.7. I'm Craig Kopp. Good morning. On WUSF's local music roundup this morning, you're going to get previews on some of the cheap local concerts going on, like a punk rock showcase in Dunedin, a rising black goth artist playing in Tampa, and a jazz ensemble celebrating 30 years of shows. 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
1: 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Our drought is still on. The aquifer levels are still in a deficit. Outdoor water restrictions have been extended again. 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
1: You're with WUSF 89.7. I'm Craig Kopp. It is time for WUSF's weekly local music roundup. Sky LeBron talked with the station's music guru, Warren Buchholz, about some local concerts happening in the Tampa Bay area this weekend. There's a 7-time Grammy-nominated jazz ensemble, a black goth alternative artist who's been rising in popularity. But first, Warren and Sky preview a showcase of local punk bands in Dunedin.
10: Warren, what's going on, my man?
11: Not too much. We got some great shows this weekend, though. 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
10: Yeah, Warren, you're an Earth Girl fan, right?
11: I love Earth Girl.
10: Let's give her a listen now.

0: So that was Earth Girl's song titled Earth Girl, which, you know, you made it if you're able to use your stage name as your song name. Also, Warren, I started to listen to more Earth Girl, and she sounds really good. So because of that, I decided to create my own weekly award based off of the artists or the groups that you bring to me each week from the Music Roundup. They're going to be called Skies Certified Slapper.
1: Oh! I like it.
0: Thanks. Thanks. It took me a whole month to come up with this idea.
1: You is smart.
0: I is.
1: General admission for this is $10. The cover goes towards the bands. Next up, Saturday night, 8 p.m. at the New Tampa Performing Arts Center in Tampa. We've got the New Tampa Jazz Nights featuring Chuck Owen and the Jazz Surge, featuring Terry Lynn Carrington and Warren Wolf. The Jazz Surge is a 7-time Grammy-nominated big band hailed by New York Music Daily as one of the best large jazz ensembles in the country.
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0: 30 years they've been producing music. 30 years, Warren. That's crazy.
1: What were you doing 30 years ago?
0: I was still in the character customization screen of my my mother's womb. I was still being developed. I'm thinking at that point, lungs were getting developed, probably the frontal cortex, things like that. You know, I was ready to pop out, though.
1: You always make me feel old.
0: What were you doing 30 years ago?
1: Eating crayons, building Legos.
0: Eating Legos, probably.
1: Building crayons, the usual. Tickets for this range from $10 to $50. Finally, Sunday at 8 p.m. at New World Brewery in Tampa, we've got the goth alt performer and producer Johnny Based. He's bringing his Goth Star Tour, which blends gothic rock, punk, and hip-hop while challenging traditional ideas of black expression in alternative music.
0: Let's give him a listen.

0: love the spooky vibes of this guy. I think it's going to be a really cool show going into October. Also, love his name, Johnny Based. You know what the word based means in like internet slang terms?
1: Yeah, it means like you got a hot take or and you're confident about it.
0: Yeah, exactly. I got some based takes.
1: Oh, let's hear them.
0: Here's my number one one. Tomatoes should be eaten like how apples are eaten. You know, like people disrespect tomatoes, think, oh, it's on a salad or part of dishes. No, man, sometimes you just got to grab a tomato and give it a chomp. That's pretty based, right?
1: That's based in you being a goofball.
0: All right. Okay.
1: Tickets for this are $24.
0: Warren, thanks for the time, man. Appreciate you.
1: Always appreciate you.
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2: Well, the candidates for the congressional district that Vern Buchanan held for the past two decades, well, they sparred during an online debate on Wednesday. Our Steve Newborn was monitoring that, and he's got the story for you coming up in our news at 8 o'clock.
6: This is Morning Edition from NPR News. I'm A. Martinez.
7: And I'm Leila Faldin. Harvey Weinstein has been sentenced to 15 years in prison in a New York sex crime case. It's been nearly a decade since Weinstein's name became forever tied to the Me Too movement when dozens of women accused him of sexual harassment and assault. NPR's Chloe Weiner reports.
8: Outside the court Wednesday, Manhattan District Attorney Alvin Bragg praised former production assistant Miriam Haley and the several other accusers who were present at the sentencing.
9: I'm moved, as we should all be, by their courage and their steadfastness through what has obviously been a challenging and long process.
8: The long and convoluted legal process began in 2020 when Weinstein was first convicted of sex crimes in New York, including for assaulting Haley at his Manhattan apartment in 2006. First, Weinstein was sentenced to 23 years in prison, but his conviction was later overturned. That's because multiple accusers had been allowed to testify, even though their allegations weren't part of the charges against the former producer. Then, last year, the Manhattan DA's office tried Weinstein for some of those original charges again. He was found guilty of assaulting Haley, and his 15-year sentence is for criminal sex act in the first degree. And that's just New York. Weinstein was convicted of rape in California in 2022. He was sentenced to 16 years, but a court ruled earlier this year that he will need to be resentenced. Now 74 years old, the former producer has spent the past 6 years between prison and the hospital. Weinstein's lawyers say he has significant health issues. He has pleaded not guilty to all charges. Chloe Weiner, NPR News, New York.
6: A new billion-dollar museum created by Star Wars filmmaker George Lucas and his wife, business executive Melody Hobson, is open to the public in Los Angeles. Mark Hamill, Harrison Ford, and Steven Spielberg helped celebrate the unveiling of Lucas's private collection. Here's NPR's Manalita del Barco.
10: Star Wars robot R2-D2 greeted visitors to one of several opening parties. Some showed up at the Lucas Museum in cosplay, instructed to leave their lightsabers at the door. Inside, they danced as a DJ spun house versions of Star Wars music. Architect Mayan Song designed the building to look like a giant spaceship. In its gardens are a fountain with statues of Yoda and Grogu, Baby Yoda, and a massive bronze sculpture of Princess Leia choking the evil Jabba the Hutt. One of the galleries showcases vehicles and droids from Star Wars films and concept art.
11: This is nerd mecca right here. This is nerd heaven.
10: Amy Meinzer is a planetary science professor at UCLA who co-hosts a sci-fi podcast and was at a press preview.
11: I do feel like this museum looks a little bit like the Museum of Modern Art on Tatooine, maybe? Here we've got Luke Skywalker's land speeder. And wait a minute, I think I see one of the scariest villains of all time, Darth Vader, right over there.
10: But this is not a Star Wars museum. That's just a small part of it. Lucas told fans at Comic-Con he's been collecting art since his college days. When he paid $30 for an alley-oop comic, it's now framed in one of the 35 galleries.
12: If you have an emotional connection, then that's art. So this is sort of a temple to the people's art.
10: His 100,000-square-foot museum opens with an assemblage of artworks, mostly digital reproductions, a prehistoric cave painting, the Venus of Willendorf, Michelangelo's Sistine Chapel ceiling, and so on. But most of the collection is original work that Lucas says gets overlooked in the art world, including comic book illustrations, Japanese manga, children's book covers, science fiction, and fantasy art.
13: It's something that I felt very, very strongly about in terms of honoring illustrators, artists who illustrate stories that are already written, and most of the stories are myths.
10: During the press preview, Lucas said his museum is dedicated to what he calls narrative art. Senior curator Ryan Linkoff says that includes everything from pulp magazine covers to political posters to comics.
14: Jim Davis and Garfield, The Far Side, Charles Schulz from Peanuts, the very first Flash Gordon, the first Iron Man, Mad Magazine, Robert Crumb.
10: On display is Lucas's large collection of Norman Rockwell paintings depicting mid-20th century American life. There's a self-portrait by Mexican artist Frida Kahlo and newly commissioned street art from Banksy. The elusive artist even spray-painted the wall behind his stencil and graffiti-tagged a heart around the letters R2. George Lucas and his museum have already attracted many fans, but also critics.
7: He's trying to jam lots of different types of work into this one kind of self-invented, contrived category called narrative art.
10: Culture journalist Carolina Miranda.
7: There is no articulation anywhere about what any of this means to its founder or the story that it might be trying to tell. Like, I would have loved to have seen, say, a panel by one of the paintings talking about why Lucas found it interesting or influential.
10: The museum's CEO, Tracy Bates, says rather than read any wall texts, visitors can scan a QR code for more information if they really need to.
15: The whole purpose and mission of this space is that nothing needs explaining to you. You look at the image and you see the story. You might even find your own story.
10: The Lucas Museum of Narrative Art has its own origin story. Lucas spent 17 years and $1 billion from his Star Wars fortune to get it made.
13: I'm used to doing the impossible. This one almost broke my will.
10: Faced with legal and public challenges, Lucas had to abandon his original plans for the museum, first in San Francisco's Presidio, then on Chicago's lakefront. Then he was offered this site in L.A., next to other museums, and across from his film school alma mater, USC.
13: Well, this has been a long haul. Yeah, it was like 17 years between getting kicked out of cities and trying to get this built. Part of the problem is I'm a contrarian. I'm fascinated by doing things that people say can't be done.
10: There were COVID-19 pandemic and supply chain related delays, and earlier this year, 15% of the staff was laid off. In addition, both the original CEO and chief curator left suddenly without explanation. But that backstory may not matter to visitors simply excited by George Lucas's spaceship-like museum filled with pop culture art and a touch of Star Wars. Mandalit del Barco, NPR News, Los Angeles.
16: Pero el día que te encuentre en el camino.
6: 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I'm Amy Martinez.
7: And I'm Leila Faltin.
2: And I'm Craig Coppin. 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Winner of the 2025 and 26 Edward R. Murrow Regional Award for Overall Excellence. Good morning. A Largo man suing Publix after he says his wife died after eating contaminated blueberries that were later recalled. We've got more on that from the WUSF newsroom, and it's just ahead.
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2: Got a multi-vehicle crash in Sarasota County on I-75 south beyond exit 210. That's Fruitville Road. Two left lanes are blocked. Substantial backup, so avoid that if you can. Partly cloudy skies today. We're going to have a high of 90, but just a 10% chance of rain. No chance of rain for your Friday. Right now, 77 degrees in Tampa. It is 8 o'clock.
6: Good morning. President Trump is pulling out all the stops to show how important he thinks a visit from China's Xi Jinping is. How will a meeting full of symbolism affect all of the real issues that need to be worked out? It's Morning Edition from NPR News. At the United Nations, Iran's president called the U.S. a bully. Ukraine's president pushed for a ceasefire with Russia. Ami Martinez.
7: And I'm Leila Fadel. Has the General Assembly led to any progress on either war? Also, Jasmine Guy on what it's like to be back at the fictional HBCU Hillman College for the reboot of A Different World. It's Thursday, September 24th. On this date in 1789, President George Washington signed a law creating the federal court system and the position of Attorney General. The news is next.
17: Live from NPR News in Washington, I'm Corva Coleman. A federal judge has ordered the Trump administration to restore White House access to three media organizations. CNN, MS Now, and Politico had sued, saying President Trump's abrupt decision to ban them was because he didn't like them or their content, and that was a First Amendment violation. NPR's David Folkenflik reports the judge cited an additional reason for his decision.
18: Judge Kelly ruled that there was a clear violation of these institutions' due process rights. That's part of the Fifth Amendment. That is, you can't have something taken away from you without being told ahead of time and being given a chance to weigh in and even appeal that decision. He said the government clearly deprived them of that. And he dismissed the argument that the three outlets had jeopardized national security, which the administration's lawyers from the Justice Department had argued.
17: NPR's David Folkenflik reporting. Ukrainian President Volodymyr Zelensky told the United Nations Russia's war will soon spread to other parts of Europe. NPR's Joanna Kakissis reports he called on allies to force the Kremlin to end the war before another brutal winter starts.
19: Zelensky said that more than 248,000 Russian soldiers had been killed or wounded in Ukraine over the last 8 months.
20: We have an archive of drone videos. Videos showing thousands and thousands of Russians losing their lives in kill zones.
19: Zelensky also detailed how Russia's war is hurting the world. He talked about grain shortages, rising fuel prices, and the race to develop even more lethal drone warfare.
20: As early as next year, there is already a real possibility that AI, not only people, will begin to decide what happens on the battlefield.
19: We need peace, he said, before we reach that point. Joanna Kakissis, NPR News, Kyiv.
17: The FBI's jobs portal remains down. The Bureau is investigating claims that hackers breached the Bureau's computer systems and stole data on FBI employees. NPR's Ryan Lucas reports this comes a day after the hacking group Shiny Hunters claimed responsibility.
21: The FBI says in a statement posted on X that it is aware of the cyber criminal group's claims to have compromised the FBI jobs portal and stolen personal information of FBI employees. The Bureau says the point of the hack is still undetermined, but it says the FBI is aggressively investigating and actively working to shore up any potential risk. The stolen information allegedly includes names of current and former FBI employees, as well as their home addresses and phone numbers. The breach raises significant counterintelligence concerns for the nation's premier law enforcement agency. Ryan Lucas, NPR News, Washington.
17: This is NPR.
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2: Good morning. This is WUSF 89.7. I'm Craig Kopp. There was a rare debate for Congress held Wednesday for the seat held by Vern Buchanan, who's retiring after serving 20 years. WUSF's Steve Newborn reports the three candidates vying to replace him have very different views.
1: The League of Women Voters hosted the online forum. Democrat Kelly Kirshner, a former Sarasota mayor, says health care for everyone would allow people to leave their jobs without fear of losing their employer-paid health insurance.
22: I am running on universal health care. I think health care is a right for people. I think it would bolster up the middle class if we had universal health care. And yes, I will tax billionaires to get it.
1: Republican Sidney Gruters, who's married to the head of the national GOP and has President Trump's endorsement, disagrees.
23: I do not want the government taking over my health care. We need to cut the government spending and stop expanding the government, get them out of our daily lives.
1: Mark Davis is a businessman running in his first campaign on a no-party ticket. He wants Medicare for all and paints himself as the outside candidate.
22: I'm just a dad, and I'm just a pissed-off dude in the middle of Red Florida. And this election is different, right? And I'm a different candidate. And we don't need the same old bought and sold politicians. And that's what both of these people are.
1: District 16 has been redrawn to now include St. Petersburg, inland Sarasota County, and Manatee, Hardee, and DeSoto counties. Steve Newborn, WUSF 89.7 News.
2: The Tampa Bay Rays reached a deal with Hillsborough College to serve as the home of their new stadium during construction. Students at the Dale Mabry campus will take classes in a temporary facility called The Nest. College President Ken Atwater says some programs will be moved off campus.
24: We would move a couple of our allied health programs to different sites off of the main site here into facilities that can better house them.
2: He says the college is keeping students and teachers in the loop.
24: The faculty and students have been supportive. Being supportive doesn't mean that everybody is 100% agreement.
2: He adds students should stay up to date by following the news. The college is working to have the Nest ready for spring classes. The facility could be used until the projected completion of the stadium in 2029. A Largo man is suing Publix after he says his wife died from eating contaminated blueberries that were later recalled. This lawsuit was filed in Pinellas County Court by the Morgan and Morgan law firm. Richard Mullins alleges that his wife and son ate frozen blueberries bought at a Publix back in May. Both got sick. Both were hospitalized. 74-year-old Carla Mullins died at Morton Plant Hospital in June. The Greenwise blueberries were found to be contaminated by E. coli bacteria. With WUSF 89.7 News, I'm Craig Kopp.
7: It's Morning Edition from NPR News. I'm Leila Fadel in Washington, D.C.
6: And I'm A. Martinez in Culver City, California. China's leader Xi Jinping and President Trump have a lot to talk about when they meet at the White House later this morning. China has been a big supporter of Iran, and there's growing competition over artificial intelligence development. In a moment, we'll speak with a former Assistant Secretary of State for East Asian and Pacific Affairs. We begin, though, with the news.
7: NPR White House correspondent Emily Fang is following this Chinese state visit closely and joins me now. Good morning.
25: Morning, Leila.
7: So what's on the schedule for this summit and what details are you looking for?
25: I am curious about who is going to be at this state dinner tonight because this meeting is all about symbolism. And so I kind of can't wait to see how Xi Jinping, who is infamously stone-faced, responds to all this pageantry that he's going to be honored with this morning. And also whether Trump makes any change to the U.S. stance on Taiwan. This is a democratic island that China very much wants control over. And I'm also going to be looking out for whether the two countries can extend a fragile detente. despite real friction over issues like export controls and sanctions. And I'll note that hours before the summit, the U.S. Treasury Secretary announced a two-month extension of a truce on rare earths, which is something China dominates. But so far, I haven't seen China confirm the details. China really forced the U.S. hand with rare earths, according to Scott Kennedy. He's an economics expert at the think tank Center for Strategic and International Studies here in Washington.
3: As a result of that, the administration had to give up Plan A to revolutionize the global economy in its to its preference, because it just has the reality that we are in an interdependent world and there's some things that the Chinese provide.
25: You know, that they provide, which the U.S. cannot substitute for, like rare earths.
4: Now, Xi arrived in the U.S. last night. Trump met him on the tarmac. What was that like?
25: Yeah, there was a welcoming delegation. They unfurled a long red carpet for Xi Jinping and his wife, the singer Peng Yuan. A band played both countries' anthems, and then a military flyby buzzed overhead during the last bars of the Star-Spangled Banner. This is a really big deal. You know, this is the first time a U.S. president has received a visiting Chinese leader for a state visit on the tarmac, and it's a sign of just the personal importance that Trump puts on Xi's visit. It's a grand gesture that's made waves in China because it makes clear to people in China that this country is now an equal to the U.S. And you might be wondering why you're not hearing parts of this reception. It's because this moment was not broadcast on major TV networks as part of a protest for Trump banning three major news organizations from the White House.
4: Now, you've explained just how important this visit is to Trump. Does it carry the same importance to China?
25: It's big news in China, but for Xi Jinping, this is actually just one of several state visits he's made over the last month. He's gone to Egypt and Central Asia as well. Xi's priority, experts say to me, is to find stability with the U.S. in this visit, even if it means basically papering over real tensions with the U.S. right now, which then bounces back. It raises the question of, you know, what does this visit do for the U.S.? It highlights what Eli Ratner, a former Deputy Assistant Secretary of Defense during the last administration, says to me are deep contradictions in Trump's China policy. You know, Ratner points out in his first term, Trump really swung U.S. foreign policy into a more aggressive, hawkish stance on China.
8: But by and large, they had made a major rhetorical shift and doctrinal shift without really putting in the pieces of a comprehensive competitive strategy.
25: An example of this contradiction, Trump has repeatedly praised Xi Jinping, who is the leader of a country that's a competitor with the U.S., but then he's criticized traditional U.S. allies like Canada and Taiwan.
4: That's NPR's Emily Fang. Emily, thank you.
25: Thanks, Layla.
6: For more on what's at stake during this visit, Daniel Crittenbrink joins us. He served as deputy chief of mission at the U.S. Embassy in Beijing. He also was the U.S. ambassador to Vietnam during the first Trump administration and is now a partner with consulting firm The Asia Group. So, Daniel, this is a state visit between the world's two largest economies, two largest military powers. What's the number one thing that President Trump needs to accomplish?
9: Well, good morning, A. I think the most important outcome from this summit will be maintaining this so-called fragile truce between the two powers that was agreed to last year. If that truce is extended, if that stabilizes the relationship, prevents us from going back to that trade war, I think that's the single most important outcome. And actually, I think that's what President Trump is focused on. It's optics, but it's optics designed to promote that stability.
6: What about for Xi Jinping?
9: I think Xi Jinping is largely motivated by the same concerns. I enjoyed your setup a moment ago. I do think President Xi comes to Washington feeling extremely confident. He stood up to President Trump in the trade war. He showed that he can fight eye for an eye, tooth for a tooth. But make no mistake about it, President Xi would like to have stability at home. The domestic economy in China is still quite sluggish, and he has his own domestic politics, and he hopes to have a fourth term next year. So he'll want this to go smoothly, but he's hoping for stability as well.
6: Do you glean anything from Trump meeting Xi personally on the tarmac?
9: Well, it's extraordinary to me just how much respect, if not admiration, President Trump seems to have for President Xi. He always praises President Xi as a great leader and a strong leader. The president does seem to have real admiration for such strong leaders. The fact that he went out to the airport, that there was this flyover, I think that's all designed to signal his tremendous respect for President Xi. But it really is quite unprecedented to see the president go that far in conveying that respect.
6: You said President Trump has respect and admiration for Xi Jinping. Is fear any part of that?
9: Well, I wouldn't necessarily say that, but I would say this, A, when you think about where the Trump administration was last year, the president, you recall in April, essentially launched a trade war against the Chinese, and the Chinese responded in a very robust way, particularly by cutting off rare earth exports to the United States as leverage. That caused the U.S. stock and bond markets to wobble. And I think that convinced the president that he'd had enough of this trade war with the Chinese and therefore wanted stability. So I don't think it's fear, but I think it's a practical approach to the issue. I think the president doesn't have the stomach for a full-on trade war with China. And I think that has motivated his approach.
6: You know, when President Trump meets with other world leaders, Ambassador, it seems to me like both sides know what they want out of each other. So say when he meets with President Zelensky of Ukraine. But why is it that when he meets with Xi Jinping, there's always a sense of things that are left unspoken in these meetings with the Chinese leader?
9: Well, it's perhaps hard to say, but I think part of it is related to that respect that I talked about. But I also think for the Trump administration, it's quite clear that priority number one is trade. And I think the president doesn't focus as much on the other issues. So again, I think the core issue for this visit will be extension of that truce, but essentially it's a trade truce, right?
6: Okay.
9: China agrees to keep its rare earth exports flowing to the United States and others, and the United States agrees to curb some of its most restrictive tech export controls on China. That's the core of the truce. I think that's what will get extended. I think that's what the president really cares about above all other issues. And so I don't think you'll see human rights issues feature that prominently in the visit, if at all. And I also think security issues will take a backseat to the trade issues.
6: So no Taiwan mentions from either of the two, either on the record or off the record.
9: Well, no. Now that I would say is a different matter. I'm confident that Taiwan will come up as it always does in every visit and every meeting between the United States and China. But I wouldn't expect Taiwan to dominate the visit like it seemed to do in Beijing. I think both sides will state their views. We do have to watch this closely, but I'm skeptical there would be any breakthrough on Taiwan or, for that matter, any other major issue.
6: Ambassador Daniel Crittenbrink served as Deputy Chief of Mission at the U.S. Embassy in Beijing and is now a partner with the Asia Group. Thank you very much for your time.
9: Thank you so much, eh?
7: In Ethiopia, months of escalating tensions have erupted into a major offensive by fighters in the Tigray region against the federal government. The fighting threatens to reignite a devastating civil war, and there are fears it could spill over into the wider region. Emmett Livingstone reports.
10: It was one of the most destructive wars of the modern era. Between 2020 and 2022, fighters from the Tigray region in northern Ethiopia battled government forces. The African Union estimated that as many as 600,000 people had been killed. A peace deal was supposed to have brought an end to the conflict in 2022, but this year tensions came back center stage. The Tigray People's Liberation Front, or TPLF, took back control of the Tigray regional government in May. Tensions reached a new peak on Sunday when the TPLF and six other Ethiopian armed groups announced an alliance and their intention to topple the government of Prime Minister Abiy Ahmed. As the skies darkened over Ethiopia earlier this week, Stefan Dujarric, a spokesman for the UN Secretary General, issued a warning.
11: We are deeply concerned by the worsening security situation and recent developments in Ethiopia, including the formation of a new coalition of armed groups and reports of continued insecurity and drone strikes.
10: On Wednesday, the TPLF launched a major offensive and announced it was waging what it called a, quote, defensive war. It's still unclear what's happening on the ground. Tigray is remote and mountainous and difficult to access at the best of times. But reports indicate that Tigrayan forces seized three airports on Wednesday and clashed with federal troops.
12: The very big question next is, how will the federal government respond? Will it respond with total all-out war, or will we see a more measured response that tries to contain this and prevent a return to total war in Tigray?
10: Alan Boswell, the Horn of Africa director at International Crisis Group.
12: This area borders Eritrea, which is backing the TPLF. So if this war expands, there is a major risk of direct conflict between Ethiopia and Eritrea.
10: Tigray also shares a border with Sudan.

0: 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The popular 1980s sitcom A Different World has returned, with some of the original cast members joining a new crop of actors.
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0: Well, the University of Tampa has walked back a controversial policy that banned student participation in unrecognized groups on that campus. 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
8: That's the theme from A Different World, the 1980s sitcom set at the fictional HBCU, Hillman College. But that show wasn't just a show. It was a phenomenon, a ratings juggernaut that was also ahead of its time in using comedy to tackle issues that were then little talked about in sitcoms, like police violence, date rape, and HIV, with, of course, a good dose of messy dating hijinks. Bringing it all to life were memorable characters like Whitley Gilbert, the Southern belle who is more than a little extra.
10: I see that practice doesn't always make perfect.
11: She's coming along just fine.
10: The question is, where is she going?
8: A Different World ran until 1993, but now Hillman is getting a new freshman class. The Netflix reboot of A Different World starts streaming today.
12: It's a different world.
8: Many of the original cast members are back, including Jasmine Guy as Whitley. In the new series, her daughter Deborah is coming to Hillman. She's played by Malia Joy Moon. In this scene, the still image-conscious Whitley has handpicked a roommate for her daughter without asking.
13: Well, at first, my class is now this. Well, I'm choosing my roommate. And it's Rashida.
14: What? Rashida. That's a colorful name. Major.
13: Criminal justice.
15: A defender of rights, mother.
13: To get my cousins out of prison.
14: GPA.
13: 4.6. Weighted.
15: Oh, impressive. Although grades aren't the only indicator of intelligence.
14: And where are you from?
13: Compton.
14: Watch her.
8: Jasmine okay. Guy, Malia Joy Moon, welcome. Thank you both so much for joining us.
16: Thank you so much.
14: My pleasure.
8: So, Jasmine Guy, it is hard to overstate what a phenomenon this show was. Did you have a sense that this was going to be something really special?
7: The first season, no.

0: Not really. I didn't feel the wave that it created, especially for HBCUs. A lot of kids went to school because of it. It really changed for me in our second season when Debbie Allen came on as our producer and director, and I think made it more specific.
1: Well, she famously put the hot sauce on the tables,
0: Well, she did.
1: right? Malia, so you weren't even born when the show was first on, but the reruns have never not been on somewhere. Did you ever watch it?
2: I did. So growing up, it wasn't until I started working on the show, even in the audition process, that I realized just how much a different world was already in my young adult life. And of course, like, I grew up in the age of social media. So I've seen my TV parents, Kadeem and Jasmine, all over like black 90s mood boards and Whitley style and her fur coats and her pearls, like that whole thing. It's almost like a cultural renaissance is happening all over again. Filming all the way back in 1987 when it first premiered to now, and me still having exposure to it, I think is a testament to just how impactful it was.
1: Jasmine, let's fast forward. Your character, Whitley, the iconic Whitley, married Dwayne Wayne. They have three kids together. The youngest is now enrolled at Hillman. For anybody who knows your character, they would not be surprised that Whitley turned out to be a business mogul and a tough mom. So could you just tell us a little bit about who Whitley Gilbert is now?
0: I'm pretty much like a helicopter mom with her, and it's very annoying. It's hard for her to, get her independence and be on her own. Sometimes I feel like, oh my God, why would this child even like me?
3: This is your final warning. I need you to put your head down and focus on why you are actually at Hillman, or else you will be back in Connecticut on house arrest.
0: I was wondering how it was going to fly with the young people because, and my voice is a lot lower now too, and I really didn't know if I was going to be able to talk like this every
1: I was
0: night.
1: wondering, how hard was it to get back into Whitley speak?
0: I was worried that the cords were too damaged at this point in my life, that I was an alto when I did it 30 years ago, and now I'm more like a baritone.
1: And Malia, you play, as we said, the youngest daughter of Whitley and Dwayne. As Jasmine Guy just told us, clashes with her character, her mom, all the time. Talk a little bit about how we meet Deborah. And Deborah, get it straight.
2: Deborah, not Deborah, honey. Okay, this is Whitley Gilbert Wayne's child. She was not naming her no Deborah. Deborah, three syllables. So, she is stumbling with maybe a lot less grace than her mother would want her to, through the process of finding herself, and she has to really forge her own path. And I think that's where that contentious quality comes from, because even as a young person, you clash with your mom because you're finding yourself. But beneath that is even like, who am I outside the context of my parents?
1: Well, a lot has been written in the annals of TV lore, that it famously took a little bit of time for the original show to find its true voice. I mean, it dealt with some tough issues. This one comes right out of the gate with some tough issues. And I just wondered how you thought about that.
2: Covering stigmatized topics is the thing that made the show so amazing, because they did it in a way where it was funny and you gave people medicine in a way that was palatable. That was one of my main goals, to make sure that we pay homage to the way that the original did that for people.
1: Okay, before we let each of you go, and thank you both so much, Jasmine, what's your favorite thing about the show and working on it again?
0: Oh my goodness. I love the energy. These kids in between takes never stop singing, twerking,
2: I'm so sorry.
0: rapping, harmonizing. And I just sit back, and Daryl Bell came in my ear and he said, "We used to be like that." I said, "I know, but right now I need to rest. Let the puppies bounce around."
1: Okay, Malia, what about you? What's your favorite thing?
2: The hope. I think that's my favorite part of the show. Like the hope, seeing young black, successful, stylish, funny, well cared for, well loved black youth. I'm so excited to just have that and be a part of it.
1: Malia Joy Moon, Jasmine Guy, they play daughter and mother on the reboot of the show A Different World. It's on Netflix. Thank you both so much.
0: Thank
2: Thank you,
0: you.
2: Michelle.
1: This is NPR News.
4: And you're with WUSF 89.7. I'm Craig Kopp. Good morning. Ukrainian President Volodymyr Zelensky spoke at the UN yesterday and had harsh words for Russian President Vladimir Putin.
5: Can you even imagine him without war? He is patient zero, the one from whom this idea of war keeps spreading further.
4: Got more on that and other news from day two of the UN General Assembly coming up after our news updates.
6: Shorecrest Preparatory School is a premier pre-K through 12th grade independent school in Pinellas County. Congratulations to the class of 2026 who will attend 42 colleges in 20 states and one overseas country. 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
4: Count on partly cloudy skies today, still hot with a high of 90, but we're down to a 10% chance of rain. Tomorrow, our high will be just 88, and there will be zero chance of rain as we dry out and cool off for the weekend. Currently 77 degrees in Tampa. It is 8:30.
7: Live from NPR News in Washington, I'm Dave Mattingly. A federal judge is ordering the Trump administration to temporarily restore White House access to three media outlets, CNN, MS Now, and Politico. Last week, President Trump revoked their White House press credentials. The three news organizations then sued, arguing their First Amendment rights were being violated. U.S. Immigration and Customs Enforcement says a Costa Rican migrant has died while in ICE custody at a detention center in Louisiana. NPR's Vanessa Romo says nearly 60 people have died at detention facilities during President Trump's second term in the White House.
8: Carlos Jose Marchena died on September 18th, according to ICE officials, who told NPR that Marchena was found unresponsive by staff at the Wynn Correctional Center. He was eventually transferred to a nearby hospital, but despite life-saving efforts, the 36-year-old could not be revived. The official cause of death remains pending further medical examination. But Marchena's sister told Costa Rican news outlets that her brother said he was denied adequate medical care and sufficient food and water to help control his diabetes. She says he complained of chest pains just hours before he died. ICE says Marchena received proper medical care. An immigration judge ordered him removed from the U.S. in July following two criminal convictions and an arrest for assault. Vanessa Romo, NPR News.
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4: You're listening to WUSF 89.7. I'm Craig Kopp. The University of Tampa recently walked back a controversial policy banning unrecognized student groups on campus. WUSF's Gabriella Paul reports.
9: Two paragraphs were added to the university's online code of conduct on August 1st. They banned students from joining or advertising student groups that aren't recognized by the university. The change followed a dispute between student affairs and an unrecognized chapter of the Greek fraternity Alpha Sigma Phi. Fraternity CEO Gordy Heminger says he's never come across a policy like U Tampa's.
10: It is incredibly unique. And in not a good way, from my perspective, a very troubling way, because of the far-reaching implications of this policy. And honestly, while I'm the CEO of a fraternity, fraternities and sororities are just a small piece of this.
9: There are concerns that the rule could have been applied to religious or political groups, too. The policy changes were removed from the university's website, and a spokesperson says they were proposed but not enacted. Gabriella Paul, WUSF 89.7 News.
4: The Pinellas County School District plans to close or consolidate seven schools to deal with falling enrollment. But parents are urging district leaders to consider alternatives. Maggie Cohn is a parent at Tarpon Springs Elementary School, which would be relocated to Tarpon Middle, creating a K through 8. The move would mean more space, but Cohn says it would also dismantle the tight-knit community.
11: What is the message you send when a high-performing school community tells you clearly that this plan may destroy what has made it successful?
4: Several other parents, including Katie Everson, spoke against closing Sexton Elementary School.
12: The teachers and staff are not simply people we know. They are family.
4: Some school board members say they want the district to reconsider parts of the proposal. You may not get any debates in Florida's gubernatorial or U.S. Senate races, but you will see one in the race to be the mayor of St. Petersburg. Incumbent Mayor Ken Welch and former Florida Governor Charlie Crist will meet for a debate October 13th at 7 p.m. on Spectrum Bay News 9. The debate will also be streamed on the Spectrum News app, as well as its website and YouTube pages. Tampa Bay Times reports Chris challenged Welch to a debate first. Welch wanted two, but Chris declined that. I'm Craig Kopp, WUSF 89.7 News.
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14: It's Morning Edition from NPR News. I'm Amy Martinez in Culver City, California.
15: And I'm Leila Faldin in Washington, D.C. Good morning. Russia's war against Ukraine is spreading and is a threat to the world. That was the message at the United Nations from Ukrainian President Volodymyr Zelensky. He called it a, quote, crazy war led by Russian President Vladimir Putin.
5: Can you even imagine him without war? He is patient zero, the one from whom this idea of war keeps spreading further.
14: Iran's president also addressed the world body, accusing the U.S. of being the world's bully. The Trump administration says it wants to promote peace negotiations in both of these conflicts.
15: Let's bring in NPR's diplomatic correspondent, Michelle Kellerman, to talk about where things stand. Good morning, Michelle.
16: Good morning, Leila.
15: So are there signs of any progress in either war?
16: In the Russia-Ukraine war, at least, Zelensky's been proposing this kind of energy ceasefire because Trump has been unhappy with Ukraine strikes on Russian oil and gas infrastructure. But the Ukrainians obviously want the Russians to stop attacking Ukraine's energy grids ahead of another tough winter. They also want to allow grain to be exported as before. That's another big issue that has global implications on the world stage. A day after Trump met with Zelensky, Secretary of State Marco Rubio met with Russia's foreign minister. And I asked him afterwards if Russia would agree to that. Take a listen.
17: I think both sides have expressed an interest in some limited ceasefire that involved grain and energy. It doesn't solve the war, but it does, I think, in some ways, potentially alleviate some of the global pressures that are being felt as a result of that.
16: So that's where the diplomacy is focused on, this kind of short-term deal. Though there's a lot of concern that the conflict is intensifying and expanding as Russia violates NATO airspace. Russia's foreign minister, who spoke at the Security Council meeting on Ukraine yesterday, said Russia has no plans for a pause.
15: That war has upended grain and energy markets around the globe. The U.S. war against Iran has also affected the world economy. President Trump warned Iran that he's ready to annihilate them if they don't reach a deal. What was the Iranian response?
16: So Iranian President Masoud Pezeshkian sounded pretty defiant when he spoke to the UN. He said the Iranians won't bow to this pressure. He said the Iranians are not the terrorists, but they're the victims of terrorism. But despite all that kind of public posturing, the Iranians and the Trump administration envoys have been talking here through mediators. Secretary Rubio didn't give much of an indication of how those talks are going. And the Iranians say there was no breakthrough, that they just repeated their terms for what they need to reopen the Strait of Hormuz. But Leila, you know, that conflict is expanding too, with the Iranian-backed Houthis in Yemen now threatening shipping in the Red Sea. And there's no real clear endgame with the Trump administration.
15: I want to ask you about another speaker at the UN. Venezuela's interim leader, Delcy Rodriguez, made her address just 8 months after the U.S. seized former President Nicolas Maduro, who's now in jail just a few miles from the UN. What did she have to say?
16: Well, she seems intent on burnishing her credentials as a stateswoman. The last time she was here at the UN General Assembly in 2019 as Maduro's vice president, she told the chamber that Venezuela, quote, does not kneel before any imperial power. This time around, she praised Trump and she had a photo op with him. He's talked her up, too, saying he doesn't think Venezuela is ready for elections. So that gives her more time to consolidate power.
15: That's NPR's diplomatic correspondent, Michelle Kellerman. Thank you, Michelle.
16: Thank you.
14: Let's bring in Richard Haass into the conversation. He's an experienced diplomat and served as president of the Council on Foreign Relations for 20 years. He also publishes the Substack, Home and Away. Richard, let's start with Venezuela. We just heard from Michelle Kellerman that Delcy Rodriguez, the country's interim president, said in her speech that Venezuela will hold elections in transition to, quote, full democracy. How genuine of a commitment does that sound to you?
18: Well, ultimately, there has to be some political reform in order to keep stability, to have legitimacy. I think she and actually the administration are right that you can't jam it through. You don't want to see this trigger civil resistance or armed resistance, much less. But there's a lack of a specific timetable. So I think it's a question of when rather than if, but at least she put it on the agenda for the first time since taking office, and I think that's a step in the right direction.
14: President Trump made a big deal to get 65 billion barrels of Venezuelan oil. He's very proud of that. Now, here's the thing, Richard, with free democracies, they could vote in leaders that may not want to cooperate with the Trump administration on oil the way Delcy Rodriguez has. How much do you think the United States will be a partner in helping establish a democracy in Venezuela?
18: Well, it has not been a priority at all for this administration. And look, what you mentioned is a big issue. There's questions of the future of Venezuelan politics. If there are elections, who wins them? There's also big questions about the future of American politics. If you were to have, say, a Democrat president who disagrees with what the United States has been doing in Venezuela. And the problem of all this for oil companies is they have to make enormous investments that pay out over, say, a decade. And this uncertainty politically at both ends is not a good thing.
14: All right, so what did you make of Ukrainian President Volodymyr Zelensky's speech and the talk of Russia's war spreading?
18: It's real. It's what a lot of people in Europe are worried about, that Russia might put pressure on European countries, particularly the Baltic countries, maybe Poland, in order to intimidate them, to get them to back off support for Ukraine. Maybe also Putin wants to show the cleavages within NATO, and particularly between the United States and its European partners. He's not winning the war with Ukraine, but he maybe could score a geopolitical victory against NATO.
14: What about at the General Assembly? Was there any speech to you that was especially impactful or that caught your ear?
18: Well, the one speech everybody is talking about is President Trump's speech, sure. Because really what it did was underscore that this is a fundamentally different American foreign policy. For 80 years, we led the world, I'd say, through consent. And what you had here was much more the United States leading the world or attempting to impose its will on the world, more through coercion, much more unilaterally. A very different relationship between the United States and the world. Not that that was new, but it was underscored.
14: You know, we've heard analysis earlier this week that the UN was becoming less relevant, that a lot of the real conversations were happening off on the sidelines. Richard, so far, have you seen anything this week that differs from that assessment?
18: No, the UN has become a venue, almost like Davos or any of these other places where people gather. But the actual UN is a place where, one, people give speeches, and two, they set up side meetings. But the UN is an institution that collectively does something? Not at all. And in some ways, it can't. Great power politics, Russia, China, the United States have reemerged, and the UN now is as gridlocked as the streets of New York City.
14: Wow, a venue. That's quite a different way to see the United Nations.
18: It's not what the founders anticipated, but again, great power politics rivalries make the Security Council, which requires consensus, it gets in the way of any collective action, and I don't think that's going to change. The UN reflects the world much more than leads the world.
14: Richard Haass is President Emeritus at the Council on Foreign Relations. Richard, thank you.
18: Thanks for having me.

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1: And you're with WUSF 89.7, and we're glad you are. Good morning, I'm Craig Kopp. The average rate on a traditional 30-year fixed mortgage just rose above 7.1%. That's the highest it's been in more than 2 years. It's pushing more people toward adjustable rate mortgages, where the rate changes typically after 5, 7, or 10 years. 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
2: An ever-warming world, rising sea levels, shrinking glaciers. It's easy to despair over the climate crisis. But scientist Tim Lenton says not every tipping point leads to doom.
3: I definitely wouldn't want to leave people with just the scary stuff, because then we all feel disempowered. Little old us can make a bigger difference than we think.
2: Positive climate tipping points. 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
1: Well, today is Thursday. 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
0: It's Morning Edition from NPR News. I'm Amy Martinez.
9: And I'm Leila Fadel. Good morning. Here's an age-old question.
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0: Ooh, I know what I want to be. Leila Fadel's best friend.
9: We're working on it. Right. Abigail Stettler and Zoe Nolan tackled that question as student journalists at Barrington Elementary School in Columbus, Ohio.
11: Hi, this is
12: 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I'm Abigail.
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11: We went to interview some adults about the jobs they already have. Here's Principal Cooper, a principal at Barrington Elementary, answering our first question. Why did you choose this career?
13: I love helping schools be the best places that they can be for students, teachers, and families.
12: Now we're here with Dr. Stettler, a pediatrician at Nationwide Children's Hospital.
11: What's the most memorable thing you have ever done during your career? It can be grossest, it can be coolest, it can be like a scientific breakthrough or anything.
13: That would probably have been when I was still working in the hospital. I had a patient who came in who was very, very sick. He needed a lot of medical care. Day in, day out, hours and hours and hours of time. Eventually, he got to go home. A few years passed by, and I was out at a playground with my own kids, and I actually ran into this kid's mom. He was actually there playing on the playground. Huh. And so it was kind of a really cool full circle moment where I got to see all that time and work and worry that went into caring for him and getting him better, and how that really changed the trajectory of his life and really kind of helped drive what I do every day to try to help every kid I work with every day have a better future by giving them good care.
11: That was great. Thank you, Dr. Settler. Next up, we have Dr. Parker, an OSU professor for veterinary medicine. If you met a kid who really wanted this job, what advice would you have to them?
14: It's important to remember a few things. You have to work a lot with people, not just animals. So being a doctor for animals who can't speak means that you have to speak to their pet owners and their handlers. You have to enjoy working with people almost as much as you enjoy working with animals. I think it's also important to just get experience in different fields of veterinary medicine. It might mean when you're young, starting out by volunteering at an animal shelter if you can. It might mean as you get a little older, working for a veterinary clinic. It might mean participating in a research study and helping collect data. And it's also important that you work really hard in school. Unfortunately, it is a competitive field. And so students who want to be veterinarians have to work hard, get good grades, and be willing to put themselves out of their comfort zone. It's a long process of training. So it's for people who are dedicated and willing to work really hard.
11: Thank you, Dr. Parker. All of these careers are great, and there is no one best career. We hope this helps you choose your career or consider the one you have in a different way. Thank you for listening.
9: Abigail Stettler and Zoe Nolan interviewing Principal Nicole Cooper, pediatrician Kim Stettler, and veterinarian Valerie Parker. It's Morning Edition from NPR News. I'm Leila Fadel.
0: And I'm A. Martinez.
1: And I'm Craig Coppin. 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I'm Craig Kopp. Coming up on the BBC NewsHour, Australia has launched an urgent review after an open AI agent hacked into a government website. And what's next after a judge overturns a White House media ban? 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
1: Well, Hillsborough College's Dale Mabry campus is going to be home to the new Tampa Bay Rays Stadium, perhaps lost in this a little bit. 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
18: From Marketplace in Washington, I'm Kimberly Adams. The average rate on a traditional 30-year fixed mortgage rose just above 7.1%, the highest in more than 2 years. That's pushing more people towards adjustable rate mortgages, where the rate changes typically after 5, 7, or 10 years. Marketplace's Samantha Fields has more.
20: Nearly 10% of people who applied for a mortgage last week went for an adjustable rate, according to the Mortgage Bankers Association. That's up from 8% a month ago. Susan Wachter at the University of Pennsylvania's Wharton School says it makes sense given how high rates are on a 30-year fixed.
21: 7% is a daunting number, and an adjustable rate mortgage is 6% plus some change,
20: which can make a big difference in affordability. But she says adjustable rate mortgages can be risky.
21: A 6% loan today could, depending on the term, it could 5 years be 8.10%. And that is likely to be not affordable.
20: A lot of people take out an adjustable rate mortgage, betting that rates will drop before their loan adjusts and they'll be able to refinance, says Chris Mayer at Longbridge Financial.
22: That can be a dangerous game. It's not simple to predict mortgage rates.
20: They could easily go up rather than down. And he says there's also always the possibility that home prices could fall.
22: And if home prices fall, you're also not going to be able to refinance, particularly if you didn't have a huge down payment. So there's all sorts of risks that people should really be cognizant of.
20: Especially if they're doing it in search of affordability. I'm Samantha Fields for Marketplace.
18: Let's do the numbers. Dow, S&P, and NASDAQ futures are down in the negative 0.3 to negative 1% range, with the Dow future down 141 points. The 10-year Treasury yield is up at 5.12%.
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18: It's time once again for us to take the Marketplace Economic Pulse, our series where we get views on this economy from a range of perspectives. But the Pulse is going to look a little different from now on. 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Our first guest is Yvette Fernandez. She's a reporter for the Mountain West News Bureau and Nevada Public Radio. Good morning, Yvette.
23: Good morning.
18: You recently wrote a story about how many of the hospitality workers in Vegas are at risk of losing their temporary protected status. Some have already lost it. What's going on there?
23: Well, you know, revoking TPS or temporary protected status is part of the administration's enhanced immigration enforcement efforts. The Trump administration has already ended TPS for about a dozen countries, everything from Afghanistan, Nicaragua, Syria, Yemen, and others. And the Culinary Union held a news conference just before the TPS status for people from El Salvador was going to stop on September 9th. The union spokesperson called it an emergency. Nevada is home to close to 6,000 TPS recipients. And the Culinary Union is made up of members from over 170 countries, and 60% of their members are immigrants. So it's significant. But here's what also happened. Shortly after that deadline passed, the Trump administration suddenly put this decision on hold, saying that TPS for people from El Salvador would remain in effect. But it's not known if this is permanent or temporary, or even when a new announcement is going to be made.
18: How much would you say the loss of those workers, if this actually all goes through, would impact Vegas and the wider Nevada economy?
23: Well, you know, for an individual, it can just cause a lot of turmoil. You know, one day you have a job that helps you sustain your home and your family, and the next, well, that's all in jeopardy. And then that has a ripple effect because so many immigrants fill service jobs. And this is everything from the hospitality industry, but it's also affecting construction, for example. And construction is a big deal in this area, especially because there's a shortage of housing. So several different industries can be affected by this.
18: The last time we spoke, we talked about the Latin entertainment industry and how that's been affected by immigration enforcement. And it's particularly important during September. Can you tell us what's going on there and give us an update?
23: Well, yes, September is typically a huge draw for Fiestas Patrias, which basically celebrates Mexican independence. It's kind of like the 4th of July. And so typically you'll see many Latin artists perform during this month. Last year, part of the administration's enhanced enforcement efforts meant denying or revoking visas for these performers. There were also a few who had been scheduled to headline music festivals, from the Napa Festival in California to the Michelada Fest in Chicago and others. And the Michelada Fest had to be canceled. And as you know, canceling festivals like this has a trickle-down effect on local vendors and the community as a whole. For this September, while we don't have the numbers for this September, I can only tell you what I've seen, and which is significantly more Latino shows this year than last year. We see big stars like Alejandro Fernandez, and for the first time, a Latino artist headlined the Sphere, that was Carin León. But overall, while many of these issues that are impacting the local economy are increasing, you know, what we're also seeing is resiliency and adaptability.
2: Yvette Fernandez is the regional reporter for the Mountain West News Bureau. Thank you so much.
23: Thank you, Kimberly.
2: I also asked Yvette about some of her other reporting, including the politics of data centers in Nevada. You can find that part of the conversation in the Marketplace Morning Report podcast feed. And you can hear the full conversation on our website, marketplace.org. In Washington, I'm Kimberly Adams with the Marketplace Morning Report. 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
1: 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I'm Craig Kopp. Good morning. So if you live in Manatee County, WUSF wants to know what issues are important to you ahead of the November elections. 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
1: Look for partly cloudy skies today. We'll still have a high of 90, but we're down to just a 10% chance of rain. Cooler tomorrow, a high of 88. And 0% chance of rain. We're going to dry out and cool off a little this weekend. Right now, 75 degrees in Lakeland. It's 9 o'clock.
3: Welcome to News Hour for the BBC World Service. Hello, I'm James Menendez. Australia's launched an urgent review after an OpenAI agent hacked into a government website there. Why did the firm take 2 months to notice?
5: I think OpenAI was doing a series of experiments with agents and really didn't understand the potential risks.
3: We'll also be speaking to an Australian MP. Plus, what next after a judge overturns a White House media ban? A new version of Meta's controversial glasses, this time audio only, and a veteran of Poland's jazz scene on emerging from behind the Iron Curtain.
7: They were asking us, how come you sound so unique, you know? And I said, we sound unique because we are from another country, you know, with another history. But we also love jazz.
3: All that and more after the news.
24: Live from NPR News in Washington, I'm Corva Coleman. Overnight, a federal judge ordered the White House to restore access to three media organizations. President Trump banned CNN, MS Now, and Politico last week. All three of those outlets now say some of their journalists have not been permitted to get into the White House this morning. It is not yet clear why. President Trump welcomes China's President Xi Jinping to the White House today. Iran, trade, and the future of AI are expected to be among the issues discussed. And NPR's Emily Fang reports this is Xi's first state visit to the U.S. in more than a decade.
25: Trump and Xi will hold bilateral meetings on tariffs and the war on Iran. The two countries are trying to maintain what China calls strategic stability, a detente in the relationship. And just before the meetings this week, the U.S. announced a two-month extension of a trade truce that lets it access Chinese-made rare earth products. But other sources of tension remain, including new Chinese actions designed to block U.S. sanctions and recent U.S. legal actions against importing and selling Chinese drones and internet routers. Emily Fang, NPR News, Washington.
24: Both she and Trump are likely to discuss the war against Iran and Russia's war against Ukraine. Ukrainian President Volodymyr Zelensky told the UN General Assembly Russia's war is spreading and threatens the world. And NPR's Michelle Kellerman reports the Ukrainian leader supports Trump's call for both Russia and Ukraine to stop hitting each other's energy facilities.
6: In the Russia-Ukraine war, at least, Zelensky's been proposing this kind of energy ceasefire because Trump has been unhappy with Ukraine strikes on Russian oil and gas infrastructure. But the Ukrainians obviously want the Russians to stop attacking Ukraine's energy grids ahead of another tough winter. They also want to allow grain to be exported as before.
24: NPR's Michelle Kellerman reporting. Israeli authorities say a Palestinian attack has seriously wounded the son of Israel's ambassador to the United States. NPR's Daniel Estrin reports.
8: The Israeli army says a Palestinian driver rammed a car into a group of security forces checking vehicles at a checkpoint in the West Bank. Israeli forces shot and killed the driver. The soldier wounded in the attack is the son of Israeli ambassador to the U.S., Yechiel Leiter. He said on X that his son is being treated in a hospital and, quote, needs a miracle. The ambassador's other son was killed in 2023 as a soldier fighting in the Gaza War. It's an especially tense moment in the West Bank. Earlier this week, a Palestinian gunman killed an Israeli settler. There's been a wave of Israeli settler violence against Palestinians, and Israel has deployed large numbers of troops in the West Bank, fearing an explosion of violence ahead of national elections next month. Daniel Estrin, NPR News, Tel Aviv.
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10: 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Rinko Kikuchi stars as a woman returning to Tokyo's ballroom dance scene after tragedy, where an infatuation with her instructor offers a chance for rediscovery. In theaters Friday.
1: Good morning. 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I'm Craig Kopp. In a few years, Hillsborough College's Dale Mabry campus will be home to the new Tampa Bay Rays Stadium. WUSF's Emma Brisk stopped by to see how this is going to affect students.
12: During construction, classes will be held in the Nest, a temporary mixed-use facility. While some students had no idea their classes would be moved, College President Ken Atwater says he has been transparent with them.
13: It's sort of hard to believe that a student that's coming to the Dale Mabry campus hadn't heard about the Rays partnership that's going on. But I guess that's possible since there are 27,000 people that come to this place every year.
12: But Charles Sayers says he learned about the plans through social media.
14: Moving to trailers, I guess, or mobile classrooms is not a smart move.
12: Atwater says the college is working to have the facility ready for the spring semester. This could affect students until 2029, the projected completion date of the stadium. Emma Brisk, WUSF 89.7 News.
1: So do you live in Manatee County? 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It is a nonpartisan event. 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I'm Craig Kopp, WUSF 89.7 News.
3: Hello and welcome to NewsHour for the BBC World Service. We're coming to you live from London. I'm James Menendez. For those worried about the fast-growing capabilities of artificial intelligence, well, there's more evidence today, this time from Australia, where the government says it's launched an urgent investigation into a breach of security around one of its websites, a breach caused by an AI agent or program belonging to the firm OpenAI that hacked into Australia's healthcare portal. It comes as world leaders and the CEOs of the giant AI firms themselves are calling for greater regulation over the industry. Those calls repeated at the UN General Assembly in New York, where they're gathered. Here's Australia's Prime Minister, Anthony Albanese.
26: I spoke with the CEO of OpenAI, Sam Altman, to express Australia's extreme concern about this incident. And I also expressed my disappointment that it took the company way too long to inform the government what had occurred and the nature of the way that that notification occurred as well was unacceptable.
3: Well, the timeline of that goes something like this. OpenAI says it only detected the incident in August, 2 months after it actually happened. The company then decided to report it to the Australian government, but emailed a public mailbox. That was on September the 10th. The email was actually seen and passed on to the cyber department 5 days later. Dr. Rob Nichols is Senior Research Associate at the University of Sydney Centre for AI Trust and Governance. How worried is he?
5: I think it's a big worry, and it's a worry from two sides. First, that agents that were clearly not intended to hack an Australian government website did so. And second, that the cybersecurity allowed that attack to happen.
3: So not the agent's fault. I mean, some people listening to this story may think, oh, this is an example of agents going rogue, acting on their own. But let's be clear about this. That's not the case.
5: No, it typically this sort of problem, and we've seen it a number of times over the last few weeks, is caused by agents doing precisely what they're told, but where people give agents the sort of characteristics that they expect if they ask a person to do a task. So if I ask you to do something, at some point you'll say, well, that's a bad idea, or I'm bored with doing this, whereas an agent will just keep on trying and trying and trying until it achieves the task it's been set.
3: Which also leads me on to the question of why what it did, which was wrong, why didn't that sort of flag itself up in OpenAI's systems? Because it seems to have taken them a long time to even notice that this had happened.
5: I think OpenAI was doing a series of experiments with agents and really didn't understand the potential risks. So they'd set guardrails and said, don't do certain things. But nevertheless, there was still an issue, and the agents continued trying to perform their task in a way that the humans didn't expect. And I think that's part of the issue. We've assumed that agents will work a particular way, and they don't.
3: Can I also ask you about the fact that it took OpenAI, again, a while to notify the Australian government that this has happened, and then they emailed a sort of generic government email? I mean, what does that say to you?
5: It says that there isn't a proper reporting procedure. So in Australia, if you suffer a breach, so if you're the victim of a hack, you have an obligation, depending if you're critical infrastructure, an obligation to report within 12 hours. If you're anybody else, you have to report within 72 hours. Whereas if you cause a breach, there's no reporting obligation currently. I think that has to change, but sending an email to essentially the general contact point of the largest department in the Australian Commonwealth government, that department did pretty well to actually pick it up within a day, but then recognised after a little while that it had to be escalated through to our signals director, the Australian Signals Directorate, which is the equivalent of GCHQ or the NSA.
3: Rob Nichols. Well, Zali Steggall is an MP for the opposition Community Strong Australia Party. She's been telling me about her concerns around this breach.
0: The Medicare system is very important, obviously, in Australia, and holds a lot of very sensitive data of Australians. And so it's very concerning that we're only finding out, the government's only being notified of the breach sometime after it has occurred, despite the fact that there's been ongoing discussions and negotiations, in fact, with the government for some time.
3: Who do you blame for it?
0: Oh, I think this rests squarely with the corporation. At the end of the day, we need to make sure that we have safety before deployment, not after harm, in place. So whilst there's obviously the responsibility on the corporate entity, there's also the concern from the government that we haven't got the right safeguards in place. Growing in Australia is a concern around that there's too much, acceleration of deployment. We have a lot of data centres and a lot of, projects in pipeline, but not enough safeguards in place, and certainly not enough independent oversight. You know, AI as a technology can create extraordinary opportunities from a productivity point of view, but it must have human oversight.
3: I mean, this is a global issue. What chance do you think there is of some sort of global agreement on regulation of the industry, given that both Presidents Xi of China and President Trump of the US, meeting, of course, today, seem pretty reluctant to put in place any sort of regulation?
0: Middle powers like Australia need to really look to other middle powers, where we are looking at having more guardrails around technology that can get out of hand, especially where it is superpowers like the US or China that are more likely to be in control or have less concerns in relation to these technologies.
3: But that's the point, isn't it? If China and the US don't do anything, there's not much that countries like Australia can do about it.
0: Well, I accept that at the moment we have a pipeline of data centres and OpenAI wanting to be able to develop and train their models off Australian data. They are negotiating with our government to wind back our copyright laws so that the models can train on content here. Now, that's very contentious with our creative sector, because the copyright laws are there to protect their works. So on one hand, companies want social license to be able to come and operate within stable jurisdictions, stable countries like Australia. But for that to occur, for that social license to be there from the Australian people, there has to be trust that there is appropriate oversight, and that oversight needs to be through and clearly independent of government, to make sure that we do have the reassurance of knowing that when breaches occur, that they will be disclosed and auditable.
3: Australian opposition MP Zali Steggall. Now, the US has invited President Putin to the G20 meeting that will be held in Miami in December. The Kremlin says it'll consider the invitation. It's not yet known how other countries may react. And it comes as Russia has again been hammering Kyiv with a sustained drone attack that killed two people and wounded more than 40. Paul Adams, the BBC's diplomatic correspondent, reports now from Kyiv on the impact this relentless onslaught is having on residents of the city.
9: So after last night's ballistic missile strikes, the cleanup in Kyiv is well underway. Here by the side of a busy road on a rainy morning, there's a crew digging a great big hole in the ground because a water pipe has been burst, and they're anxious to repair it because people in the local area are without water for the time being. There's a stump of a lamppost here which has been peppered with shrapnel, and the trees around here have all been burned. Some of them have been chopped down already and taken away, and that seems to have really angered a lady who was here a moment ago. Clearly everyone here is on edge after what happened last night. And just nearby is one of Kyiv's maternity hospitals, and it's a place that's quite important to a lady we just met called Christina. Tell me what happened here last night.
11: It seems that the part of the missile landed here, but it felt like the whole missile landed here.
9: Were you here when it happened?
11: I live two apartment blocks from here.
9: But you could still feel it?
11: Yes, I could see the light, and I also heard. I jumped out of my bed. I was frightened.
15: My sister gave birth here last year in June, and she's due again next year in January. We are very worried if everything would be okay.
9: Do you think that the situation in Kyiv is getting worse at the moment?
11: Yeah, it's getting worse. Also, like last winter, we didn't have heating, we didn't have electricity. I lived in a balloon. It was temperature minus in my apartment. So yeah, it's getting worse.
9: We've heard that some people are thinking about leaving the city for the winter. Is that something you're thinking of?
11: We were thinking of moving to the Carpathian Mountains, but I'm also scared to go there because here at least you have where to hide, and there it's just mountains.
9: After attacks like this, there are often brief power cuts. There are apparently problems with the internet today in some parts of the city. But so far we have not had the kind of widespread power cuts that we've seen in previous winters. As the temperatures drop and winter arrives, those widespread power cuts are an absolute inevitability. The people of this city are acutely conscious of that, but many of them, who have been through this before, are determined to stick it out.
16: It's winter, will be hard for us. Every winter is hard for us because no electricity, so cold, so many ballistics, it's hard.
9: It seems as though maybe this winter will be more difficult because you have the ballistic missiles and the new drones.
16: I think it will be the same, plus minus the same as before this winter.
9: So you're going to stay here in Kyiv?
16: Yes, stay in Kyiv. Stay in Kyiv. 100% stay in Kyiv. 1,000,000% stay in Kyiv.
3: That was the BBC's Paul Adams reporting there from the Ukrainian capital. 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
1: This is James Menendez with NewsHour live from the BBC. Now to a case of the risks posed by so-called forever chemicals here in the UK. Tests on people living near a chemical factory in Lancashire in the north of England have found high levels of a substance which is classified as the highest level of carcinogen, in other words, that it can cause cancer. Perfluorooctanoic acid, known by the acronym PFOA, was used at a plant owned by a company called AGC Chemicals. That was until 2012. 8 years later, PFOA was eventually banned in the UK. Well, Sam Hammond and her family, who all live close to the site, have been told they are at increased risk of serious health conditions. Sam got her results yesterday.
2: The levels that we have got are a lot higher than we expected. Like, there's an overall result in mine that was 25 and my husband's was 27. But then our 21-year-old son was 111. So this puts us in this higher risk. Now, I've got five children and I breastfed them all. And from research that I've read, your body dumps this chemical when you breastfeed. So I look at my level and I think, well, I've breastfed five children. What would my level have been if I'd not done that? But then I also feel so guilty that, is that the reason why my son's is so high?
1: Liana Jose is a journalist at the non-profit investigative organisation Watershed.
3: What the experts are saying is that the probable source, you know, all roads lead to this chemical factories, AGC Chemicals, which makes a non-stick product, a heat-resistant product, something that we commonly know as Teflon. And it's in a multitude of consumer and industry goods. And what we found out years ago is we went and tested the effluent, the discharge coming out of this factory into the protected River Wye. And we found extremely high levels of this banned carcinogenic chemical called PFOA, as well as lots of other PFAS. That stands for per- and polyfluorinated alkyl substances, and that's a family of at least 15,000 forever chemicals. And so that's really what tipped us off. So what our testing helped to trigger was a multi-agency investigation into pollution in the surrounding area, and the Environment Agency found it in the soil, found it in the vegetables, and found it in people's eggs. So the last piece of the puzzle was really us doing these blood tests, and we found it at incredibly high levels in people's blood.
1: Why the gap between your initial findings and the blood tests? And I suppose this gets us onto the issue of why there's sort of not routine testing in this country, even though there are sort of limits in other countries, aren't there?
3: Yes. You know, it took us testing the factory effluent to find it. I mean, it wasn't illegal what the companies were doing because there were no laws against it, but it was a banned carcinogen. And it took a long time to get the blood test as well because the community had no idea. The person with the highest levels of PFOA in her blood, which was over 430 nanograms per milliliter, and if you think that the US average levels are 1.4, she'd been working on her allotment, growing her own vegetables. She thought she was eating organic and doing the healthy thing, and she had no idea that the land she was on was contaminated.
1: Could this have been prevented? I mean, what's the company saying?
3: So documents show from the US Environmental Protection Agency, they started investigating PFOA back in the late 90s. And in 2002, I've seen documents where AGC Chemicals' parent company, Asahi Glass, was having meetings with other major PFAS manufacturers like DuPont and 3M in America, Miteni in Italy. And they were commissioning and sharing toxicology studies on animals. One from 2002 showed that the monkeys experiment, a couple of monkeys died, some of their livers were enlarged. But the company carried on using PFOA for another decade in the UK. Now, what they say is that these toxicology studies weren't conclusive enough. More had to be done. Once the EPA did more risk assessments, then they started to, you know, put in more protections for their workers because they were also sharing the levels of PFOA in the blood of their workers. That's what the documents suggest from at least 2004. again, with

0: 3M and DuPont. So the company says that they started to kind of phase it out voluntarily under the direction of the US EPA in 2006.
1: Liana Hosea of Watershed. Well, we did have a short statement from a spokesperson for AGC Chemicals. It goes, since the wider multi-agency investigation is still ongoing and no formal determination of land contamination has been made, we can't speculate on future outcomes or next steps. We stopped using PFOA 14 years ago, and testing blood for PFAS does not predict blood problems and can cause unnecessary concern. Now, Poland has one of the most vibrant and historic jazz scenes in Europe. And at the moment, that vibrancy is on show at the London Polish Jazz Festival, a showcase for musicians at the forefront of the scene. Under Nazi occupation, jazz in Poland was suppressed. And during the post-war communist era, it was criminalised for being a symbol of Western imperialism. But that didn't stop the genre from flourishing. The BBC's Phoebe Hobson's been speaking to the veteran jazz singer Ursula Dudziak and to newer band EABS.
2: At the age of four, Ursula started playing the accordion.
3: I was very popular in our small town. I was already a big star.
2: Like many people growing up at this time in Poland, Ursula was glued to the radio and Willis Conover's Jazz Hour on The Voice of America. Jazz didn't die under communist rule, but it was pushed underground.
3: When I was about 14, 15, I heard for the first time jazz over the radio from Washington, D.C., Willis Conover bombarding fans from behind the Iron Curtain, and he was playing the most beautiful music in the world.
2: Ursula's career as a scat singer soared when she left Poland with her former husband, Michal Urbaniak. At one point, they collaborated with Miles Davis, and Ursula's song Papaya, released in 1976, became a hit. People were surprised by Poland, a nation far away from the birthplace of jazz, that could make such a mark on the scene.
3: A lot of times they were asking us, how come you sound so unique, you know? And I said, we sound unique because we are from another country, you know, another history. But we also love jazz. We understand this music.
2: Now in her 80s and still touring and organizing music festivals, Ursula's message is that our best years in life can come later.
3: The best year is from 50 to 100. I know what I'm talking about. Because when you are 50, you have menopause, but this menopause makes you open for another world.
2: Younger musicians in Poland aren't old enough to remember the jazz ban, otherwise known as the catacomb jazz era. They can express themselves with much more freedom.
4: I felt like I was in the right place, in the right time.
2: Marek Pedziewak is a member of EABS, a leading band on the Polish scene, who are also playing at the London Polish Jazz Festival.
4: There are new generations, the jazz scene in Poland is getting bigger and bigger, and my heart beats happily because of that.
2: Their second album, Slavic Spirit, is inspired by pre-Christian Polish folklore and traditional Polish music.
4: It was getting deep into our culture, a deep dive into our national traumas. There's Polish folk music. You can still find it in Polish villages.
2: I asked Marek, why is jazz still so popular in Poland?
4: Each human being deserves to be free, you know? And so jazz is like the gateway to be free.
1: That was Phoebe Hobson reporting there. 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
7: Because of the generosity of Neil Frankel, you are hearing WUSF and its award-winning local journalism from the doctors Lorraine Rubis and Neil Frankel Studio. 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
1: Coming up on NewsHour in the next 30 minutes, as Presidents Trump and Xi begin their summit in earnest, what does Taiwan make of the visit? Also, no camera, but still a microphone. Meta's reboot of its controversial smart glasses. And how elephants in Kenya are using plants to heal themselves. We'll hear about some fascinating new research. All that's coming up after the news.
8: BBC News with Moira Alderson. The Chinese leader Xi Jinping will meet President Trump at the White House shortly as he begins his state visit to Washington. Alongside the customary pageantry, there will be crucial talks on trade and a range of other complex issues, including AI safety, Taiwan and Iran. The FBI says it's actively and aggressively investigating an apparent breach of its computer system by hackers who claim they've stolen the personal information of all the agency's staff. The cybercrime group Shiny Hunters says it has data on 38,000 people, including every FBI agent's name, role, badge number and personal details, including home addresses and phone numbers. Australia's launched an urgent review after an AI agent belonging to OpenAI hacked a government healthcare portal. The government has set up a task force to examine what happened and whether any laws were broken. The Prime Minister accused OpenAI of an unacceptable delay in informing the authorities. Ethiopia's armed forces claim they've killed hundreds of fighters from the TPLF, the regional group which runs the northern state of Tigray. The government says it responded after TPLF forces seized three airports and attacked army positions in multiple locations. Ukrainian officials say six people were killed when a Russian drone attacked a warehouse outside Kharkiv where people were sorting fruit and vegetables. Earlier, two people were killed in Kyiv. The EU says it will use December's G20 summit in Miami to condemn Russia's invasion of Ukraine and call for it to end. A spokesman was reacting to the news that Moscow was considering an invitation from Washington for President Putin to attend the gathering. Nepal has imposed travel restrictions and closed schools in parts of the country due to warnings over heavy rainfall and strong winds. The Meteorological Division has also urged people already trekking in mountain areas to return to safer locations. BBC News.
1: You're listening to NewsHour. Paul Greengrass is a British film director and former journalist, best known for his docudramas and high-intensity action films. Well, next month we'll see the release of his latest movie called The Uprising. Starring Andrew Garfield, it tells the story of the Peasants' Revolt in England, a ferocious rebellion against the tyranny of King Richard II in the late 14th century. For Greengrass, the story still has strong reverberations today. He's been talking to my colleague Nick Robinson.
9: What was really eerie to me was how familiar the world was, because essentially what was it? It's a world of oligarchs jealously protecting their wealth and power, a failed state and an enraged population, and them being blind to the degree of rage out there. And then all it takes is a spark. And that's really, at the heart, the story of the Peasants' Revolt.
10: The angry, in inverted commas, peasant, ordinary folk, could be the January 6th protesters. They could be the people on the street who loathe Donald Trump. They could be pro or anti-Brexit.
9: Absolutely, absolutely. And I think wherever your politics are, by far the majority of people would agree, I think, that there is a rage out there and an elite, however you define it, the political class, the wealthier members of society, the winners as opposed to the losers, the South as opposed to the North. However you look at it, whether it's here or in America or in Europe, there is that sharp division, rising inequality, that's leading to instability. And so that's ultimately what's behind the film.
10: There's a moment that I thought was very powerful where the king, King Richard II, tells his courtiers, listen, he says, can you not hear their rage? It is time for us all to taste humility.
9: Isn't that what's going on? There must be 1,000 conversations literally half a mile from here in Westminster where people in power say versions of that same thing. Listen, can't you hear their rage?
10: So the film, which caused a bit of controversy, ends with a kind of Robin Hood vibe.
9: Mm-hmm. Mm-hmm.
10: Well, some optimism. And that was self-conscious.
9: For sure. Of course, the Peasants' Revolt was crushed. Most historians, I think, would agree that what happened there echoed down the centuries. People who ruled Britain and wider could never quite take the people for granted after that. You know, after the Peasants' Revolt was the great flowering of medieval outlaw balladry, in particular Robin Hood. When people are going through hard times, they want to imagine characters out there who stand up to power. And so, to me, it was entirely plausible that my character, Plowman, would, like other young people mixed up in that revolt, who survived, would go to the woods and create a different future and would keep those dreams alive and would, in a sense, become these mythic outlaw figures.
1: The director, Paul Greengrass, talking there to Nick Robinson. This is the BBC World Service in London. You're listening to NewsHour, and I'm James Menendez. After the encounter on the tarmac at Joint Base Andrews on Wednesday, today it is down to business as President Trump hosts the Chinese leader Xi Jinping for a state visit to the White House. Things are due to get underway within the half hour. They have got a lot to talk about, even if expectations of real progress seem to be fairly low. Well, on the line is Celia Hatton, the BBC's Asia analyst. Celia, good to have you on the programme. I mean, first of all, how is this meeting, how has it been perceived in China as far as you can tell?
11: I'd say, James, that the mood music leading up to this summit has been really strange in Beijing. So a lot of the processes we normally see leading up to a big summit like this, there are some indications maybe about what Beijing is thinking in the state newspapers. We get some indications from the Chinese Foreign Ministry, little tidbits here and there about what's being hoped for. But this time, from what I was hearing from Beijing's diplomatic community, there were signs that really Beijing felt that the United States was distracted, that the Trump administration has been quite distracted in dealing with Iran. So there wasn't the normal series of meetings leading up to this summit that we might normally expect. Instead, I've been hearing that most of the talks were held just this past weekend, you know, and featured Scott Bessent really talking about trade and the potential of an AI hotline. But some other topics that Beijing really wanted to tackle weren't really on the agenda. And so I think it really is going to be a summit, that focuses heavily on optics, on protocol. That really is going to be dominating a lot of the meetings in the White House today.
1: Yeah, interesting. I mean, normally these things are so carefully choreographed, aren't they? And worked out in advance, as you say. Let's talk about AI, because it is what we're talking about today. It is our top story, concerns about what AI can do. I mean, is China in any mood for an announcement on regulation, greater oversight?
11: I think that if you'd asked me that back in May, when Donald Trump and Xi Jinping met in Beijing, I would have said yes. I felt that China really was also thinking that AI was developing so quickly. And because at the time, the United States was still really the leader in AI. And so I felt that at the time, Beijing also was looking to engage in some serious discussions around guardrails for AI. But I think that has changed as well now. I think both sides, there have been accusations of cyber hacking and espionage on both sides. I think China's own AI models have developed so quickly just in the past few months. And China really is threatening U.S. dominance on this. And so I think that trust has fallen away on both sides, and the appetite to work out an overarching framework has really fallen away. So we're looking at perhaps maybe just settling on an agreement for future discussions. Scott Bessent has announced a proposal for this AI hotline for both sides to alert each other. But again, there are a lot of questions around what that hotline might actually achieve. And it seems pretty low-hanging fruit at the moment.
1: Yeah. And Celia, a word on Taiwan. I mean, what's likely to be the dynamic on that?
11: Well, Beijing has really indicated again and again its red line that it would like the Trump administration to put on pause a plan to approve $14 billion worth of arms sales to Taiwan. The Trump administration, there have been some signs that they might pause that sale, particularly because Donald Trump and Xi Jinping might meet two more times this year, perhaps in November, perhaps again in December. And so perhaps he'll pause it for that period of time. But Donald Trump has a track record of selling arms to Taiwan more than Joe Biden did. And so it's unlikely he will pause that sale for very long.
1: Celia, many thanks. Our Asia analyst, Celia Hatton there. Well, Maggie Lewis is a professor of law at Seton Hall in New Jersey and an expert in the legal dynamics between the US and China, and joins us on the line. Maggie, very good to have you with us here on News. Now, we're talking to you because you've just come back from Taiwan. What is the mood there and how are people viewing the summit in Washington?
12: Yeah, I got in last night, so I think my brain is still in that time zone. But if you're on the streets in Taiwan right now, the focus is upcoming local elections, right? You don't see it. But when you talk to people there, there is, of course, great concern exactly of what was just raised about what's happening, not just with the arms sales, but whether Trump in his rhetoric or even his actions will further weaken deterrence and perhaps indicate to Xi Jinping that even though I don't think anyone's expecting a grand bargain around Taiwan, but that perhaps U.S. credibility and deterring Chinese coercion might be weakening.
1: Are people in Taiwan worried that the U.S. under this administration is becoming less hawkish than it perhaps has been in the past?
12: And this is critical because Taiwan is not politically monolithic. It really is a vibrant democracy, which is said a lot. And the broad public preference is preserving cross-strait status quo. But one thing you do see is a big difference that people who lean towards the Democratic Progressive Party, which is in power, tend to trust the U.S. more. There's even greater concern about U.S. reliability amongst members of the KMT party. So generally, I think there is a widespread concern about how reliable the U.S. is, but that's not consistent across the general Taiwan public.
1: When it comes to potential delays in selling arms to Taiwan, I mean, that matters, doesn't it?
12: Of course, right? And just to make clear, you know, the U.S. has been selling arms to Taiwan since the Taiwan Relations Act in 1979. That is not new. And as was mentioned, during his first term, Trump sold, I think it was about $18 billion in arms to Taiwan. So he has a track record. But Trump won is not necessarily what's going to happen in 2026. When there are delays, I mean, Taiwan's military needs time to receive equipment, to train personnel, and to integrate it into its broader defense plan. So it is meaningful.
1: Talk to us about high-tech chips. I mean, is that still the big leverage that Taiwan has?
12: Well, yeah. I mean, Taiwan is critical for the really high-end chips, right? You can get sort of the larger chunky chips, as you think about it, the legacy chips from a lot of places. But to get the really just couple nanometers, that's really still a space that Taiwan has dominance. And you've seen the U.S. work to try to onshore those capabilities in the U.S. You've got fabs being created in Arizona and elsewhere, as well as to friendshore. But still, Taiwan is really leading the way in the most advanced technology here.
1: Maggie, thank you very much indeed. That was Maggie Lewis, Professor of Law at Seton Hall in New Jersey. Now to another story about technology rattling the cage of privacy. Meta's smart glasses, which have tiny cameras on board to capture video and photos, were quickly nicknamed pervert glasses by critics, and indeed others worried about how they might be used, especially women and girls. Well, in what looks like an effort to allay some of those concerns, Meta's now brought out a version without the camera, but one which will still have the ability to record sounds and people talking. Tamsin Craftman's an AI and tech reporter. So what's the point of these glasses?
13: I think there's two very kind of big points here. The first and more commercial reason is that there is a market for audio control in a AI agentic way. The idea that you can put something in your ears, you can talk to an agent, you can hear music, you might even get like a live translation. And so there is like an element for that and a way for them, for someone to compete with the Apple AirPods. But the other reason is that there is another kind of gap in the market for Meta to kind of have a bit of a rebrand from these glasses. The Meta glasses have a very bad reputation. There are nicknames about how they are kind of like the creep glasses. And I think this is a way for Meta to allow the public to use the technology and have these idea of like smart glasses, but to take away the risk that a lot of the public feel and a lot of the shame that consumers might have about having these glasses and feeling like they are a risk to the public.
1: Yeah, interestingly, when these glasses were unveiled, Mark Zuckerberg didn't talk about the sort of privacy issues, and I guess he wouldn't. But the ones with cameras, I mean, they have sold pretty well, haven't they?
13: They have sold so well, I think it's actually a surprise to a lot of people. I think they've sold around 7 million pairs, and that accounts to about two-thirds of the market in general. So there are a lot of people that want to buy these glasses. But thinking about the privacy concerns, there is one big difference that I think the public need to be aware of, which is that because there is no camera, A, there is no visual way for someone to tell that these glasses are recording, and B, the glasses look, quite frankly, just like a normal pair of sunglasses. They haven't got these kind of bulky arms for you to really tell that there is a recording mechanism within them. And so while these glasses could be seen as a step in the eyes of Meta to a kind of more risk-free way of having smart glasses, if anything, it opens up a whole other set of risks that it's even harder for the public to see that, you know, someone is actually recording them.
1: So what's the next step for these kinds of devices? Is Meta looking to try and put AI into glasses?
13: Yeah, so they have this new agentic system called Muse. In the grand scheme of AI, I can't really see Meta as a current competitor for having their own chatbot, and this is kind of their attempt at doing that. So these glasses, while they also have the capabilities that the previous ones had, in the sense that it can help with live translation, it can kind of help tell you what is around you. I think with these, you can even listen to music, you know, actually in your ears, which is quite cool. But it also has links to this new kind of Muse AI bot, so you can actually speak directly to it. There are obviously clear limits to what it can do, because it now can't see things, it can't tell you what is around you. And that was kind of the big exciting thing. You know, you might be able to go to a foreign country and you could read a menu and it will tell you exactly what it says in the language that you want it to. So it is different, but I think there is a big pull here, which is that essentially you have an AI bot in your ear.
1: Tamsin Craftman, AI and tech reporter on Meta's smart glasses. Now, as I mentioned, those meetings between President Xi and Donald Trump due to get underway at the White House in just over 10 minutes. There is a live page up and running on our website with all the updates that we'll be getting in the coming hours. Donald Trump's posted on his Truth Social account ahead of the meeting that AI will be a, quote, big topic of discussion. He says, "I want to leave it exactly where it is." That is China's position also. Our guardrail is the Department of Justice. That post on Donald Trump's Truth Social account ahead of that summit, as I say, getting underway pretty shortly. bbc.com/news. But do stay with us here on NewsHour. Still more to come.

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1: Good morning. 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I'm Lisa Peeks. If you've been around animals, you may have wondered how they know to do certain things, like how do baby loggerhead turtles know how to get out of their shells and find the water? Or from the Isn't Nature Amazing department, hear how elephants in Kenya appear to use different plants as medicine. That's coming up in about 5 minutes with NewsHour.
2: At the UN General Assembly this week, Gaza is one of the main issues on the table, but the Palestinian delegation won't be at the table. How is the world reckoning with Israel's war in Gaza, and what responsibility does the U.S. bear? We talked to journalists reporting from the UN, including the author of a new book on how the Biden administration handled the war. Next time on 1A.
1: Another angle on the UN General Assembly. 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
4: This is James Menendez with NewsHour Live from the BBC. Well, let's head to Washington, D.C. now. But another story, because a judge has ordered the Trump administration to immediately reinstate access to the White House for three news organizations that were barred from the building last week. We can talk to Jeff Mason, senior White House correspondent at Bloomberg News. Jeff, very good to have you with us on the program. What did the judge say then?
5: The judge essentially said that this did not look like it would meet the rules that, in fact, he set out as an example for how the White House should proceed during a case in President Trump's first term with Jim Acosta, who was then the White House correspondent for CNN. His credentials were also taken away then, and he was barred from campus, and the judge ruled then that they needed to be given back. So, he has ruled the same for these three news organizations that are affected this time around, which included CNN, MS Now, and Politico. But I can tell you that as of this morning, when journalists from those three news organizations showed up at the White House, no doubt to cover President Xi's visit, because he is visiting from China today, they were denied access again.
4: They were, right. So what happens now? I mean, this is just temporary, isn't it?
5: Well, yes, in that the judge has now weighed in. And so the bar or the ban has turned out to be temporary. But A, we need to see that whether or not the White House follows the judge's instructions. And B, the White House has other options. Once these three news organizations are allowed back on campus, the question will be not just do they get their credentials back and are they allowed to work in the White House space, but will he take other action, such as preventing CNN from getting into the Oval Office or being part of the pool? And there is some precedent for the latter reflected in how he treated newswires, including Bloomberg, Reuters, who I used to work for, and the Associated Press, when last year the Associated Press declined to call the Gulf of Mexico the Gulf of America, and the president kicked the AP out of the pool and then the other two wires out of the pool as that played out in the courts.
4: Yeah, so what's happening to pool coverage? Because, I mean, other organizations weighed in on this, didn't they?
5: Well, let me just explain what the pool is for your listeners. The pool was created by the White House Correspondents Association decades ago to have a mechanism for getting reporters into small spaces where the president was holding events, where you can't always fit the whole press corps, the Oval Office, for example, or Air Force One, for example. So there are 13 journalists who always travel with the president for that reason. As a part of those 13 journalists, there are three TV slots for a cameraman or woman, a sound person or woman, a sound man or woman, and then a correspondent or a producer. And those TV slots are rotated amongst the five major networks. So that's a long way of getting to the TV pool within the White House pool is made up of CNN, ABC, CBS, Fox News, and NBC. And they have declined right now because of the restrictions on CNN to jump in and provide pooled TV coverage for White House events. Yeah. And as of this morning, that appears to be continuing.
4: Right, that is continuing. Okay, Jeff, thank you very much indeed. Jeff Mason, Senior White House Correspondent at Bloomberg News. Now, African elephants in Kenya appear to use dozens of different medicinal plants to treat themselves and even to provide medical care for sick calves. That's the conclusion of a study published in the journal Scientific Reports, for which researchers interviewed local people who have spent decades living and working alongside the elephants in the Mount Elgon region of Kenya. Let's speak to Dr. Elodie Freeman, who's from Brown University in the US and one of the authors of the study. Good to talk to you here on NewsHour. What do the elephants do then?
6: Hi, thank you for having me on. When we sat down with all of these incredible local experts who have spent the majority of their lives living amongst and working with these local elephant populations, we got all of these incredible firsthand observations and descriptions and stories of elephants seeking out medicinal plants that are also used and important in local medicinal human knowledge systems. And one example that I can give, for example, is an elephant that was appearing unwell to the observer. They weren't really moving as much as they typically do, not walking very much, and they sought out the bark of a tree, and they used their tusks to kind of tear some bark away and eat it. And what's so cool is that this tree is a really, really important medicine for the community. And here we have a case of sick elephants seeking it out. So we have 35 different incredible cases like this, and it just expands greatly what we knew about African elephant self-medication behaviors.
4: The last time we spoke, Elodie, we were talking about chimps self-medicating. But I mean, how unusual is this behavior in the animal world?
6: That's what's so cool about this topic. I mean, we used to think it was rare. We used to think that it was just chimps and just great apes that were doing this. And the more we learn, the more we realize how widespread it is across the animal kingdom. We have cases now of insects, of bears, of civets, of geese. So what we're finding is that actually this is a really common behavior. And why wouldn't it be? Animals are able to seek out food. They're able to seek out shelter. In some cases, they're able to seek out tools. Why wouldn't they be able to seek out the medicines that help them flourish in their ecosystems?
4: Common behavior, but obviously this needs to be observed. And I suppose the fact that you can talk to local people who've been living alongside these elephants for a long time gives you kind of a wealth of knowledge, right?
6: Right. And this is another great example of, you know, Western science catching up with traditional knowledge and local ecological knowledge that people who live in these environments have about the animals and the plants around them. And it's now just a matter of us scientists listening to these accounts and listening to these firsthand observations. And they provide us with this incredible jumping off point for future research and future studies.
4: And just briefly, I mean, do you think this is common behavior amongst elephants across the continent?
6: Great question. I really wouldn't be surprised. We know that elephants are incredibly intelligent animals. We know they live in tight-knit, complex social groups. And we also know that they pass down information about their environment from generation to generation. So we have these incredibly amazing and wonderful and endangered animals, and we know that they're relying on the plants around them in Kenya. Why wouldn't they also be doing that in other parts of the region and the world?
4: Thank you very much, Dr. Elodie Fryman there of Brown University in the US on that research into elephants self-medicating. And that brings us to the end of this edition of NewsHour. From me and the rest of the team here in London, thanks so much for listening. Until the next time, bye-bye.

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1: Gaza, the UN, and a new book on how the U.S. drew red lines that kept getting crossed. That's all next time on 1A.
0: Hope you can stick around for that. It's next after news.
2: A new database holds close to 4 million records of people enslaved in British colonies from the Caribbean to South Africa. The online records offer the deepest accounting yet of Britain's global slave trade. That's next time on The World.
0: You can hear that and more global stories with The World starting at 3 this afternoon after Here and Now on WUSF 89.7. Your spot for local and back-to-back winner of the Edward R. Murrow Regional Award for Overall Excellence.
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4: What do America's red lines mean? If the leaders they're meant to restrain, just cross them anyway. From WAMU and NPR in Washington, this is 1A. I'm Todd Zwillick. Today on 1A, Israel's War in Gaza. A new book reconstructs how the Biden administration tried or didn't try to restrain Benjamin Netanyahu after October 7th. Author and correspondent Akber Shahid Ahmed joins us to talk diplomacy and accountability in the war. But first, the UN General Assembly in New York. The Board of Peace has a new reconstruction plan for Gaza. Can it ever get off the ground? Has international influence shifted away from the UN permanently? All of that after the news.
5: Live from NPR News in Washington, I'm Korva Coleman. Three media organizations say some of their staffers were denied entry to the White House this morning. That's even though a federal judge ruled overnight the White House must restore access to CNN, MS Now, and Politico. The group sued after President Trump banned them because they, quote, purposely write negative news. Here's NPR's David Folkenflik.
6: Politico said one of its reporters had their press pass confiscated by the Secret Service, was blocked from entering the White House grounds. You saw on the air live this morning on CNN that one of their White House journalists, Betsy Klein, was turned back, although the network says one of its producers was able to enter using their pass. I've spoken to folks at CNN and MS Now, and you know what they're saying at the moment is they're not 100% clear. Is this intentional foot dragging, an intention to defy, or just logistical complication?
5: NPR's David Folkenflik reporting. All this is unfolding as President Trump is preparing to meet Chinese President Xi Jinping on a state visit. Trump will host a state dinner for Xi tonight at the White House. Trump and Xi are expected to discuss the tense trade relationship between their countries. Since May, the Food and Drug Administration has been without a confirmed commissioner. That could soon change. Today, the president's nominee to fill the position will be on Capitol Hill for her confirmation hearing. NPR's Sydney Lupkin reports.
7: Dr. Heidi Overton will be in the hot seat as senators from the Committee on Health, Education, Labor, and Pensions question her qualifications to be the next commissioner of the FDA. Dr. Marty McCary resigned back in May. Overton currently works in the White House. Before that, she worked at the Conservative America First Policy Institute. She was in the Oval Office when President Trump issued a controversial executive order pushing to change the childhood vaccine schedule and dredging up debunked theories linking vaccines to autism. Speaking at the press conference, Overton called Trump's order a historic action. At least one prominent Democrat, Senator Patty Murray of Washington, has already said she will vote no. Sydney Lupkin, NPR News.
5: Stocks opened lower this morning as bond yields jump. NPR's Scott Horsley reports the Dow was dropped 140 points.
8: Investors are demanding higher returns on long-term government debt amid stubborn inflation. The yield on 30-year treasuries reached a 22-year high, while the yield on 10-year treasuries is hovering above 5%. The 10-year treasury is closely tied to commercial loan products like mortgages and suggest the interest rate on home loans could soon top 7%. The president of the Cleveland Federal Reserve Bank warns the longer inflation remains elevated, the more costly it may be to bring prices under control. The central bank raised its benchmark interest rate last week, and investors expect at least one additional rate hike this year. And Starbucks says it's closing 250 underperforming stores in North America this week. Scott Horsley, NPR News, Washington.
5: This is NPR. A hurricane watch is up for the big island of Hawaii as Tropical Storm Nolo gets closer. Forecasters don't think it'll make landfall, but they're expecting parts of Hawaii will get more than 2 feet of rain. This comes as Hawaii government leaders say they need more than $1 billion to recover from an earthquake and devastating storms earlier this year. Former tech executive Elizabeth Holmes is set to be released early from federal prison. As NPR's Bobby Allen reports, Holmes was given an 11-year sentence in 2022 after a jury convicted her of fraud.
9: Holmes ran the blood testing startup Theranos that was once the darling of Silicon Valley. But a jury found she defrauded investors out of hundreds of millions of dollars by deceiving them that Theranos could revolutionize healthcare with just a pinprick of blood. Her prison sentence had been reduced several times. She was scheduled to be released in 2030. A new notice sent to Holmes' investor victims from the Bureau of Prisons shows she is set to be moved to a halfway house next year. It's unclear what led to her partial freedom. Holmes has been trending online since comedian Nathan Fielder premiered a documentary called You Can See Everything, in which Holmes and her family let Fielder live with them in the weeks before she turned herself in. Bobby Allen, NPR News.
5: This just in, lawyers for the three media outlets that had their White House press passes revoked, CNN, MS Now, and Politico, have now asked a federal court for an immediate hearing. They say that the White House has turned away journalists for the three outlets this morning. You're listening to NPR.
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0: Good morning. You're listening to WUSF 89.7, getting up to date on the United Nations General Assembly this hour with 1A. And a lot of the focus is on Israel. Well, the state of Florida's Board of Administration has just brought a lawsuit against the New York Times, alleging an anti-Israel bias and demanding internal records. The reason for the suit involves money. The board is a shareholder in the Times. You can get all the details at WUSF.org.
4: This is 1A. I'm Todd Zwillick, in for Jen White. The United Nations General Assembly is underway in New York. This week on 1A, we've talked about the global balance of power, about President Trump and his American foreign policy, his America First foreign policy, is causing allies to recalculate their friendships with the United States. And of course, we've talked about the war in Iran. Today, the Israel-Hamas war and Gaza at the UN. Here's Qatar's Emir Sheikh Tamim bin Hamad Al Thani.
11: There can be no talk of a just international order as long as Palestine remains a blind spot within it.
4: And here is King Abdullah from Jordan.
12: This Israeli government's expansionist appetite is now a regional threat.
4: And here is President Emmanuel Macron of France.
13: What is our credibility worth if we remain inactive on Gaza? Some claim that peace has been achieved, but this has not opened up humanitarian deliveries. This spectacle, it's shameful. Shame on all of us.
4: It's been nearly 3 years since October 7th, and this week, as the UN confronts the deadly war that continues to drag on, the Palestinian Authority's president, Mahmoud Abbas, isn't in the room at the UN. The United States denied him a visa. He'll address the assembly today by video. Today, Gaza at the UN and the General Assembly. Where do world leaders stand? And what role does the United Nations still have in a conflict that's been defined by a flaunting of international norms and allegedly international laws as well? Elizabeth Hagedorn is All Monitor's diplomatic correspondent. She's reporting from the UN all this week. Elizabeth, welcome to the show.
14: Hi, Todd. Good to be here.
4: Also with us from New York, Akber Shahid Ahmed, diplomatic correspondent for The Washington Sun. He's out with a new book this week. It's called Crossing the Red Line, Biden, His Advisors, and Israel's War in Gaza. We're going to talk about the book later this hour. Akbar, welcome to the show.
15: Thanks, Todd.
4: Great to have both of you back. And we want to hear from you all this hour. What questions do you have about Gaza, United States policy in the Middle East, and how the international community is or isn't responding? You can send us an email at 1a@wamu.org. Elizabeth Hagedorn, let's start with some of the news that came out of the General Assembly this week. The Board of Peace, that's the Trump-led council tasked with planning Gaza's reconstruction. Trump announced this body in January. So new developments. On Wednesday, the board briefed the UN, unveiled this new $2.45 billion recovery plan. That's just a small fraction of the more than $70 billion they say is going to be needed over the next decade in Gaza. Elizabeth, you were there. Tell us about this new plan, the reaction, how it looks.
14: Well, this plan and the presentation for donors and diplomats and journalists here in New York yesterday was heavy on PowerPoint presentations and ambitious proposals for rebuilding Gaza at a time when there are few signs of concrete progress on the ground there. It was very reminiscent, I thought, of the board's meeting back in February, when they also unveiled many similar sounding proposals. As you mentioned, there's this nearly $2.5 billion price tag for a 6-month plan, 66 projects planned, spanning everything from rubble removal to repairing schools and hospitals, as well as training for the yet to be deployed international and Palestinian security forces. Of course, there's a major political obstacle to all of this, and that is Israel has rejected the board's proposal from July that calls for its troops to withdraw in exchange for Hamas handing over its weapons. Neither of those things have happened yet. This is something that the board's High Commissioner for Gaza, Nikolai Mladenov, acknowledged yesterday, that winning support from Netanyahu's government right now will be tough with their elections approaching.
4: Akbar, your view on the Board of Peace plan, given what Elizabeth just described, Israeli withdrawal from Gaza has not happened. Hamas disarmament has not happened. Apolitical Palestinian government, of course, has not happened. We're all talking about what's been known as phase two, none of which really has happened. So new investments announced, $2.45 billion. Your view on where it stands?
15: So this moment, Todd, is just so reminiscent of UNGAS we've had since October 7, 2024, 3 years into, you know, this period of unprecedented conflict in Israel-Palestine, two presidents, two parties, and yet the factor has remained the same. The refusal to use U.S. leverage consistently and effectively relative to Israel. So as Elizabeth pointed out, all of these ideas of rubble removal, of school reconstruction, of getting people back into potentially their homes, more than 1.5 million Palestinians remain in camps, all of that hinges on someone actually getting Netanyahu's government to agree. And what we've seen is consistently the Biden and now Trump administrations have identified the problems to a degree that when it comes to actually turning their own promises, America's credibility online, this question of any sentiment, any sort of belief in the international system, they haven't been willing to actually make that effective. I think back to, and Unga, I covered closely, Elizabeth, I think you were there too, 2 years ago, 2024, when we had an active conversation around, will this UN General Assembly session be where the Biden administration is able to stop Prime Minister Netanyahu from expanding his war in Gaza into a war in Lebanon? And ultimately, Netanyahu thumbed his nose at the Biden administration, no consequences. We've seen a literal repeat of that with the Trump administration in both Gaza and Lebanon.
4: Elizabeth, what's different on the floor of the General Assembly or in the wings around the meeting in the way world leaders are talking about Gaza now? We heard some clips at the top. We heard voices raised, strong words from Emmanuel Macron and others. In some ways, it's not new. But what is new? What's different now?
14: Well, I mean, last year when the UN convened, there was no permanent ceasefire in Gaza. The hostages were still held by Hamas and Israel was bombing the territory. The conversation has shifted now to implementing the remainder of this 20-point peace plan that has stalled. And so to the extent that I've heard Gaza on the agenda this week, including, of course, at the Board of Peace meeting yesterday, the focus has been on how do you break the impasse to allow badly needed reconstruction to begin in Gaza. But, you know, I've been here all week, and these discussions of Gaza have really been pushed to the sidelines, I feel, by the war in Iran and its spillover into Yemen, which has really dominated, I think, the talk this week at the General Assembly.
4: I mean, Akbar, we'll talk more from your book about your thesis about the war in Iran and sort of the long scope of where the war in Gaza sits, not just an episode, but part of a longer term problem in American diplomacy, in your view. But what about it? What about this week at the UN General Assembly? Is Iran overshadowing the war in Gaza, which is really part of the same conflict?
15: Right. And an extension of the same patterns of kind of U.S.-Israeli foreign policy failures, frankly, with a really huge human cost. I think about, you know, the fact that today we've got that split screen of Israeli Prime Minister Netanyahu being here in New York, while Mahmoud Abbas can't even access the UN, right? And this, if you think about what you're hearing from Palestinians about this moment, they're looking at figures like Tony Blair being recycled to essentially give lectures saying, don't talk about Free Palestine, trust our plan, which has stalled. So I do think when we think about the actual victims of this conflict, whether they are, by the way, including Israelis who feel trapped in 3 years of persistent instability and expanding war, not to mention vulnerability to outside attack, they're not getting a solution. And to Elizabeth's point, too, about kind of this broader regional peace question that all these leaders keep saying they want to address, wind down Iran, control the expanding war in Yemen and Saudi Arabia as well, what's the pathway to that? It is not just economic, it is truly political. And what we're hearing instead from leaders repeatedly is this kind of technocratic frame. Oh, we'll just have a PowerPoint slide and fix this problem without addressing these deep fundamental questions of international law, human rights concerns, and the political beliefs of Palestinians and others in the region.
4: Elizabeth, we've mentioned a couple times Palestinian President Mahmoud Abbas denied a visa to attend this meeting. It's the second year in a row. Now, Palestinian Authority president, not Hamas leader, two different organizations. Hamas is, of course, the problem in Gaza. Why is Abbas being denied a visa?
14: Right. And this administration has sort of shattered what taboo remains when it comes to speaking with terrorist groups when necessary. So it does openly speak with Hamas as well as the Houthis, and of course, is willing to sit down with the Iranians. So there is a sort of interesting contradiction playing out this week, that the U.S. had denied visas to the Palestinians while approving them for officials from Iran, a country with which the U.S. is in an active war, but seeks talks with and did have talks with, albeit indirectly, this week. And to me, this just sort of speaks to how irrelevant the Trump administration sees President Abbas and the PA when it comes to its Gaza diplomacy and its wider Middle East agenda.
4: Akbar, we have just a couple of seconds before we head to a break, but your thoughts on that dynamic. Mahmoud Abbas excluded while American designated terrorists get talks.
15: It speaks to this question, too, of who the Trump administration is taking seriously, whether it is a political representative or frankly saying, if you're tough, if you're using violence and potentially committing what are seen as war crimes, we'll take you seriously. And that's been Hamas, the Houthis, and even Iran, which they call out as a violator of international law.
4: We're talking to diplomatic correspondents Elizabeth Hagedorn from Al Monitor and Akbar Shahid Ahmed of The Washington Sun. And a reminder that we're covering the UN all this week. You can find yesterday's show at the1a.org or tune into tomorrow's Friday News Roundup for a broader view of what's happening there. We'll be covering the UN very closely. Coming up, why hasn't the UN played a bigger role in Gaza? Plus more with Akbar and his new book all about the Biden administration and the war in Gaza. I'm Todd Zwillick. Stick with us. This is 1A from WAMU and NPR.

0: I'm Peter O'Dowd. Native Alaskans who harvest oysters and clams face an invisible threat. Paralytic shellfish poisoning. Climate change could raise the risk.
1: You're playing a game of Russian roulette when we don't know if there is a spike in a harmful algal bloom.
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1: Welcome back. I'm Todd Zwillick. It's 1A. We're talking about the United Nations this week and how the international community is approaching the war in Gaza. Elizabeth Hagedorn is a diplomatic correspondent for All Monitor, covering U.S. policy in the Middle East and North Africa. And Akbar Shahid Ahmed is diplomatic correspondent for The Washington Sun, both frequent guests here on 1A. And we're also hearing from you. We got this message from Aiden in Palatine, Illinois.
2: Since October 7th, but also looking back at past conflicts, I've found myself questioning what the purpose of the United Nations is, where its effectiveness is, because it seems that they have basically zero power to intervene in the conflict in Gaza that may or may not amount to a genocide at this point. And I'm curious how this is happening, what political forces are at play here to prevent them from using their combined might to prevent these massive civilian casualties and this humanitarian crisis.
1: Elizabeth, your reaction to Aiden and his concerns about sort of the long-term weakness of the United Nations when it comes to Israel and Gaza. Certainly many Israelis have written off the UN a long time ago. They consider it to be an organization completely stacked against them. They don't seem to care much what the UN says or doesn't say, and that's important. But what about his concerns that the UN has become ineffective here? And is there a way for them to leverage any power in this war?
3: You know, it's a longstanding critique of the UN and specifically its most powerful body, the Security Council, which throughout the Gaza war did try to pass ceasefire resolutions, nearly all of which were vetoed by the United States, which has long shielded Israel at the Security Council. Under the Biden administration, we saw the U.S. allow passage of just one resolution endorsing a ceasefire. But even then, the United Nations has an enforcement issue. It lacks an independent military force. And in the case of Gaza, there were no sanctions or arms embargoes that would have helped thwart that Israeli military action. And looking at today, the U.N. has an even more limited role in Gaza, having voted last year to effectively place responsibility for Gaza's post-war governance and security into the hands of the Trump-led Board of Peace.
4: Akbar?
5: I'll note all those weaknesses out there that Elizabeth raises, and especially on the Security Council, the ability of countries like Russia and China to say US are shielding Israel. Essentially, everyone's accusing each other of double standards, which becomes a race of to the bottom, right? The US will say, Russia, you're doing this in Ukraine. The Russians will say it about Gaza. That's a huge problem. But I'll just stick up a tiny bit, Todd, for the UN, because we have to remember, too, that it's not just diplomats. It's UN experts on the ground. More UN personnel have been killed in Gaza than any other conflict. And these are the people who are running schools, gathering up, being able to defuse mines, who are really the technical expertise that's needed. It's a political choice by the US to pull back funding from that, to pull back funding from UNRWA, kind of the only hope for Palestinians in the region. So when you look at the UN as a flawed institution, those flaws are not just because of the UN's own structure. And I'd also note on the Board of Peace, this has been framed as an alternative, but it's an extremely ad hoc alternative with no real accountability or principles that people can hold it to, right? This is a board on which President Trump has said he will, for the duration of his life, be the president, whether he's America's leader or not. And it's not constrained, of course, by questions of consensus among other countries, funding, all of that.
1: We're hearing from many of you on Israel, Gaza, and the UN. David writes, I totally oppose virtually everything that has happened under the Netanyahu administration in Israel. Under his policies, Israel has become a pariah. And Daryl in Ohio writes this, the UN is simply theater that allows for fancy speeches and little else. Iran and Hamas want to destroy Israel. Putin does not believe in an independent Ukraine. Until those philosophies are tackled, nothing will change in the short or the long term. Akbar, I'm interested in your reaction to that. You've made clear that the UN does more than fancy speeches. There are people on the ground and they do get targeted. They are in harm's way. But you mentioned earlier in the hour about how the fundamentals

0: unless the fundamentals of Israel's occupation, now occupation in Gaza and the West Bank and those things change, that the realities won't change. And here's Daryl pointing to other realities on the ground, which is Hamas is dedicated to Israel's destruction. Putin does not believe in a free Ukraine, and that these are fundamentals that need to change as well.
1: When we look at obstinacy, right, among international actors, whether that is Hamas's dedication to militancy against Israel, whether that's Putin's kind of view of Ukraine as a free country, frankly, it's the question of how do you get a third party to massage those issues, to massage that obstinacy and reach a compromise is really important, because it's not necessarily going to be those who have a direct stake there. That's where having an independent body has been seen as kind of the only way to achieve compromises. When you look at something like the Iran deal, right, that didn't take away Iran's opposition to Israel or to the US as longstanding foes. It did through a UN Security Council resolution-backed process and through the lifting of sanctions, again, through the UN, through professional diplomats, not just America and Iran negotiating directly, was able to put a cap on Iran's enrichment of nuclear, of its nuclear sort of stockpile, again, through a UN agency, a UN-linked agency, the IAEA. So again, that having that independent third body is important, even when everyone's maybe quite obstinate.
0: We're talking about the UN, Elizabeth Hagedorn, and we have to look back to a year ago, because you might have forgotten that it was only a year ago that major nations, UK, Canada, Australia, France, formally recognized the state of Palestine. Have those recognitions brought any tangible changes to the dynamic at the UN this year?
2: I mean, we have seen some limited steps from the UK, several other European countries that recently moved to sanction or restrict goods from Israeli settlements in the West Bank. That was significant. Also this week, Canada announced about $71 million in support for Palestinian institutions. It also said it would restrict goods from settlements. But at the end of the day, this Palestine recognition wave still feels largely symbolic. It has not significantly changed conditions on the ground, where settlement growth and settler violence in the West Bank have continued on land that Palestinians envision as part of their future state. And in Gaza, the situation on the humanitarian side and the security side remains dire. And Israel still controls more than half the territory there.
0: Elizabeth Hagedorn, we're going to let you go in just a moment. I know you're busy with reporting, but I want to check in on Iran on the sidelines before we do. You mentioned it before, but Iran, of course, does not have diplomatic relations with the United States, does have a delegation in New York at the UN. We've seen pictures online of the Iranian government jet on the tarmac at JFK, which is quite a sight. U.S. and Iran haven't had diplomatic relations in many, many decades. They are talking at the summit. What's going on behind the scenes this year? Give us some more detail.
2: Well, we don't have a lot of detail, and that's because both sides aren't really sharing. I asked Secretary of State Rubio about this yesterday in his press conference, and he would not be specific when it came to the format of the talks between the U.S. and Iran or what was discussed, other than to say that there was no major breakthrough, but that it was positive that the two sides were meeting at all, even if it was indirectly via mediators. The Iranians are downplaying the exchange. They say it's just a continuation of indirect contacts with the U.S., that this is not necessarily a new negotiation. And I just think the bigger issue here is there's no simple return to the interim deal we saw the two sides reach in June. That agreement had a temporary ceasefire. It called for the reopening of the Strait of Hormuz, a path forward towards nuclear talks. That collapsed. And since it's collapsed, both sides have hardened their demands. Interestingly, both Trump and Pezeshkian left the door open to diplomacy in their speeches to the UN this week. I think the question now is, can these indirect talks we're seeing here in New York kickstart a more formal process, or are they just representing a continued exchange of messages that we've seen for these past few months?
0: That's Elizabeth Hagedorn from All Monitor reporting from the sidelines at the UN General Assembly meeting in New York. Elizabeth, thank you so much.
2: Thanks, Todd.
0: Well, Akbar Shahid Ahmed of the Washington Sun is sticking with us for the remainder of the hour because Akbar has a new book. It's called Crossing the Red Line, and it's a deeply reported account of how the Biden administration handled the war in Gaza from October 7th until the end of Joe Biden's term. And it's an account of how that happened, who made those calls, and what it all cost. Now, Akbar, you interviewed over 150 officials, diplomats, insiders over the course of those 2 years. So let's start here. October 7th, 2023, Israel's reeling from the October 7th attack. Hamas and Islamic Jihad murdered some 1,200 people in southern Israel, took 251 hostages, and shared videos of this horrific violence all over the world. It was obvious at that point that an Israeli response was coming. Everyone knew it. Here was the message that President Biden had for Israel on October 18th.
3: Justice must be done. But I caution this, while you feel that rage, don't be consumed by it. After 9/11, we were enraged in the United States. While we sought justice and got justice, we also made mistakes.
0: Now, Akbar, you write that despite this entreaty from Biden, the administration ignored overt public warning signs that Israel was set on a policy of collective punishment. Just go back to that statement and its aftermath.
1: That moment, those kind of first 2 weeks after October 7th, set the tone for everything we've seen for 3 years, and importantly, for a much greater escalation I know we'll talk about in the Trump era, right? Including likely the empowerment of Trump as a president again. The Biden administration processing Israel's trauma, seeing what it had gone through, nearly 800 civilians killed in that attack on October 7th, and Israel worrying about a joint attack, not just by Hamas, but also by Iran and by Hezbollah in Lebanon, essentially was talking to the Israelis and saying, there are various ways you can go about responding here. What I highlight in the book is that U.S. officials discussed, Todd, an option that wasn't a massive sweeping ground invasion of Gaza. They, in fact, actually restricted the Israelis from launching an offensive into Lebanon on October 11th. They had an awareness that this violence could both be hugely costly on a human scale and also not achieve any of Israel's stated strategic ends in terms of actually disempowering Hamas, bringing home the hostages. They were willing to use that leverage, and that Biden warning is so crucial in that the U.S. administration is tying October 7th to America's own experience of 9/11 and saying, we've been there with you on trauma. It be smart in how you respond to this. We've seen Iraq and Afghanistan, what it's done to our country.
0: That's Akbar Shahid Ahmed of the Washington Sun. He's author of the new book, Crossing the Red Line, Biden, His Advisors, and Israel's War in Gaza. I'm Todd Zwillick. You're listening to 1A. And then, Akbar, talk about the days after that. Here's the president of the United States, yes, recognizing the collective trauma, tying it to 9/11, and a public warning, don't make the same mistakes we made. In other words, overreach and rage in the reaction to 9/11. I'm going to decode that message a little bit and say the war in Iraq, right? The Iraq war mistake, retrospect proves it. The war in Afghanistan, less so, but 20 years of quagmire, of course. Don't make the mistakes of rage that we made. What happened then in the weeks as it became clear that Netanyahu would ignore that advice?
1: Precisely what the Biden administration worried would happen, a tremendous civilian toll. You saw Israeli strikes backed by the U.S. with American-provided bombs wipe out entire neighborhoods, target civilian buildings, target schools, target hospitals, target medical personnel. And to the question of the Iraq war and the Afghanistan war, the failure there that the U.S. is referencing and that many Biden administration officials had said they had learned a lesson from was both that it was strategically and just economically costly at home, also that it kept fueling problems the U.S. then had to go back and address, right? So the Iraq war, direct line to the rise of ISIS. These Biden administration officials who have managed those policies, figures like Brett McGurk, an advisor to Bush, advisor to Obama, advisor to Trump, now advisor to Biden, are deeply rooted in Middle East policymaking. They've seen how your choices can fuel a backlash. What they're not doing is restraining Israel. And as my reporting reveals, there's suddenly, and fueling a huge amount of alarm among government professionals, a distortion of normal U.S. government processes. So a distortion of how intelligence is treated, a distortion of how weapons transfers happen to support this Israeli campaign, while Biden administration figures are saying this might not achieve what it wants to.
0: Well, your book is called Red Lines. I mean, there was a warning there from Biden before the war started. Then flash forward to southern Gaza, to Rafah. Really, I mean, I think that's where the probably largely the title of the book comes from, because the United States did draw a red line in Rafah. Here's John Kirby, May of 2024, after an Israeli airstrike killed at least 45 people in refugee tents in Rafah. Again, we're in the southern part of Gaza.
4: The president has been very clear and very direct about what our expectations are for Israeli operations in Rafah specifically, but in Gaza writ large. We don't support, we won't support a major ground operation in Rafah.
0: And Akbar, Israel blew through that expectation and through that red line. What happened behind the scenes?
1: Publicly and flagrantly, Prime Minister Netanyahu looked at Biden's red line and shattered it into a million pieces. What was going on behind the scenes at this point, we're now 6 or 7 months into Israel's U.S.-backed offensive in Gaza. Its toll is clear. Allegations of tens of thousands of war crimes have already been made, and upwards of 20,000 Palestinians have already been killed. Biden, in setting that red line in March of 2024, is kind of echoing what he said post October 7th, where being able to learn from our foreign policy mistakes, let's change course. Many people I talked to at that time within government actually became hopeful, right, that the Biden administration might learn a lesson. The fact that they then, at that point where Kirby is saying we had a clear expectation, don't impose any consequences for the Israelis blowing through the red line, sends that broader message of impunity and really disheartens people working on the policy.
0: Just very quickly, Akbar, are we seeing when Kirby set those expectations and then nothing changed, is that a sign of dissension in the Biden administration? Were we seeing the pressure points of people who disagreed?
1: We're seeing the fact that the Biden administration knows within their ranks and among, importantly, the Democratic Party's base, ahead of an election, there's a real pushback on Gaza, and they are answerable, but they still haven't provided a clear, real reckoning or answer.
0: That's Akbar Shahid Ahmed of The Washington Sun. His new book, Crossing the Red Line, Biden, His Advisors, and Israel's War in Gaza. Much more after a quick break. Stick with us. I'm Todd Zwillick. This is 1A.

0: An ever-warming world, rising sea levels, shrinking glaciers. It's easy to despair over the climate crisis. But scientist Tim Lenton says not every tipping point leads to doom.
1: I definitely wouldn't want to leave people with just the scary stuff, because then we all feel disempowered. Little old us can make a bigger difference than we think.
0: Positive climate tipping points. That's on the next On Point.
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7: Welcome back. It's 1A. I'm Todd Zwillick. Let's get back to our conversation with journalist Akbar Shahid Ahmed on his new book, Crossing the Red Line, Biden, His Advisors, and Israel's War on Gaza. And also this hour, we've been talking about the United Nations, the General Assembly, and we mentioned Palestinian President Mahmoud Abbas, who was denied a visa to come to the meeting. Abbas has been addressing the United Nations General Assembly by video in this hour. Let's take a listen.
8: Nearly a year has passed since the adoption of Resolution 2803 and the establishment of the Board of Peace. And only 1 year remains of the designated transitional period before the end of 2027. Therefore, we call for accelerating the implementation of the second phase rather than wasting any more time. The transitional period must not be allowed to become a permanent or open-ended situation without any clear time-bound political horizon.
7: Of course, the voice of a translator there on the floor of the UN General Assembly. That's Mahmoud Abbas, Palestinian Authority President, and Israeli Prime Minister Benjamin Netanyahu will be speaking later on today. Tune in to the 1A International News Roundup tomorrow. We'll be covering the UN General Assembly in detail with our experts, as we do every week. Akbar Shahid Ahmed often is one of those experts who joins us on the roundup frequently. And today we're talking about his new book. Akbar, I want to scope out a little bit, because your book takes a longer view than just the daily horror of the war. We heard Joe Biden mention 9/11 in that clip from October of 2023. And you write in the book that you see U.S. strategy in the Israel-Gaza war as the direct result of the post-9/11 approach to global conflict. The very conflict that Biden was warning Netanyahu not to replicate. Tell me what you mean by that and what you see in that arc.
9: I'll highlight three things, Todd, that I hope people will take away from the book as a kind of roadmap for a more humane foreign policy going forward, and frankly, to empower regular people to understand foreign policy, to understand that just trusting it to elites has not delivered either stability or success. And so the three that I'll just highlight are a tremendous and really chilling comfort with civilian casualties and civilian suffering. You heard that from Mahmoud Abbas talk about this kind of year-long Trump-negotiated ceasefire. In all the ceasefires negotiated, Trump and Biden, since October 7th, there have repeatedly been strikes that have killed Palestinians, Lebanese, even Syrians, in those periods of apparent peace, right? So we've already lowered the bar so much for what peace looks like. And of course, it's people who are paying with their lives. It's also a question of a violation essentially of international law and even US laws governing weapons transfers and military aid to countries like Israel, but also countries like Saudi Arabia that with American support have bombarded a country like Yemen, right? So this sort of sense of it can be optional and trust us as the executive branch to apply these laws, Congress plays a big role here in not holding officials and the executive branch to account, essentially leaving aside these decisions to presidents again and again. And then finally, the empowering of the same figures. I mentioned earlier Biden's Middle East czar, Brett McGurk. Brett McGurk, who's had this dubious track record across four presidencies, then, as I reveal in my book, tried to get a job in the second Trump presidency, was this week, Todd, being celebrated at the UN General Assembly at a major high-profile event where he was the interlocutor with Syrian President Ahmed al-Shara. The fact that figures like Brett McGurk or even Tony Blair are being brought back again and again as the answer to Middle East policy is part of why we're not breaking out of these cycles of violence.
7: You say that this story is filled with the profiles of people who failed upward after this war.
9: That's a comment I got directly from a colleague of McGurk's, right? And this is something that also fuels a real disillusionment with people who do sign up for public service. I heard this from so many of my sources in the Biden administration who went in thinking both that Democrats were serious about presenting a real alternative to Trump. And what you saw, particularly on Israel-Palestine, was Biden never even reversing Trump's steps that were favorable to Israel. And a lot of people talk about the fact that the Biden administration called themselves the most diverse administration in history. And yet when it came to this policy, the policy very much felt like, to many officials, it degraded Palestinians relative to Israelis and was only in the hands of four or five men, all with the same kind of background.
7: Well, I want to play you this clip from 2023 by way of warning. Civilian death and the terrorizing of civilians in Gaza. This comes from Lloyd Austin, defense secretary at the time. Lessons learned not only from American conflicts post 9/11, but really from conflicts with a much longer tail. Listen.
10: You see, in this kind of a fight, the center of gravity is the civilian population. And if you drive them into the arms of the enemy, you replace a tactical victory with a strategic defeat. So I have repeatedly made clear to Israel's leaders that protecting Palestinian civilians in Gaza is both a moral responsibility and a strategic imperative.
7: Akbar, what was the United States saying behind the scenes to Israel while Lloyd Austin was making these statements? Keeping in mind, and Lloyd Austin was aware of this, that Israel's enemy in this fight, Hamas, was one that has a strategy of putting civilians between the IDF and itself that promotes civilian death and will use civilian death to its own advantage. It is their strategy, and Lloyd Austin seemed to know it.
9: I'll just note on Hamas's tactics, which of course represent, as human rights groups have told us, violations of international law and war crimes. Of course, there's also concern about Israel's treatment of civilians, right? So the hope of how the point of shielding civilians is one that all parties need to kind of address here. Austin is really important if we think about the disconnect between what's said publicly and privately. Austin is saying this. He's a general who served in Iraq, in Afghanistan, instituted new Pentagon policies on civilian harm reduction. But I also reveal in my book, Todd, that Austin, in those calls he was having with the Israelis, very early said to Israeli Defense Minister Yoav Gallant, now with a warrant on him from the International Criminal Court, Austin's comment after reading out talking points about civilian harm reduction was, happy hunting. So that message from the Biden administration that was perceived by Israelis and by a lot of American officials was, maybe we're saying publicly we want you to rein yourselves in. The effect of our policy is that we're continuing to rush weapons to you. So even in that same period when Austin makes this really important comment about the strategic loss, and we've seen, of course, Hamas has not been disempowered by Israel's actions. If anything, it's still in Gaza, deeply rooted, and with increasing support in the occupied West Bank. National Security Advisor Jake Sullivan in this same period goes to Israel and says, they're going to wind down their military campaign, lower grade military offensive. The Biden administration rushes through two shipments of weapons, bypassing Congress in that same month.
7: with no strictures, in other words, on what Lloyd Austin is saying is the strategic cost. I'll just say essentially a falling for it, falling for Hamas's strategy, right? Don't fall for it. You'll suffer a strategic defeat. And that's what happened.
9: Predictability and of course, a lot of concern, again, from the people inside government, Todd, who I talked to. You know, I interviewed in this book nearly all these high-level officials, almost all of them anonymous. But I also talked to a lot of people who've never talked to a reporter before. And the reason they wanted to talk to me for crossing the red line was they felt they were going to people like Lloyd Austin. They were going to people like Secretary of State Tony Blinken and saying, let's apply U.S. law as a pressure point. And because our strategy is failing, some of them resigned, feeling we simply cannot have an impact on the inside, given the Biden administration's stubbornness on this policy.
7: Akbar, one of the critiques of your book, and I know you've heard it, is that it focuses almost exclusively on Israel's crimes and not on Hamas's responsibility for, as we mentioned, terrorizing the civilians of Gaza. The United States, you make clear, did almost nothing to restrain Israel. Who was restraining Hamas during this time? And do you think that's a fair critique of your book?
9: I think that all books have a narrow focus. I actually interviewed, I was one of the first of the Washington correspondents to actually interview Hamas leadership and to do it in person. So I went, tried to get the Hamas perspective and challenge them on these matters of their treatment of Palestinians, their treatment of Israelis. I highlighted in my coverage when that came out that, for instance, Hamas leaders said, all the Israelis could just leave and get a foreign passport. That's not possible. All Israelis don't have access to a foreign passport. All of that said, Todd, I'm a Washington-based correspondent. What I did in this book was hold American officials to account because we pay their salaries. I track the laws that their own officials said they were violating. And I think that record matters a lot for posterity. Hamas's kind of actions have been documented by human rights groups. I cite that evidence, and I think folks who are interested in that can find a lot on accountability for Hamas as well in other projects, too.
7: One note, we reached out to President Biden, to Secretary of State, former Secretary of State Antony Blinken, to Biden's National Security Advisor Jake Sullivan for comment. We have not heard back from any of those officials, but if we do, we will certainly update you. Akbar, let's draw back and talk about the domestic political scene, because this war had a major impact on the 2024 election. If you don't remember, I think you make the case and a lot of people would make the case. The counterfactual is impossible to know. This may have helped cost Kamala Harris the election, certainly in Michigan and maybe in other places. Take just a minute. What were the political calculations happening in the Biden White House over its policy toward Israel and Gaza when it thought about its own political base and the domestic political consequences?
9: President Biden was at that point surrounded by a circle of advisors he'd had for decades, right? Figures like Steve Ricchetti, Anita Dunn, Mike Donilon, figures who strongly encouraged him to continue his candidacy when questions were raised and continue to complain about his dropping out. But those were figures who had this kind of, I really want to say dated, frankly, Todd, view of who the Democratic Party's base was. And so when they were thinking about what it would mean to shift on Israel and to maybe pressure Israel, to maybe be seen as being tough on Netanyahu, the calculation was always, we can't afford that, we'll lose voters over it, and we will look weak relative to Republicans. This kind of old Democratic fear of we won't be seen as hawkish enough or tough enough. The Democratic base is telling you in poll after poll, and important groups like Black pastors, you know, the voting base of the Democratic Party are coming out and saying, we want a ceasefire. We don't want to be part of Israel's campaign. But the Biden White House and the Biden campaign weren't listening to those demands.
7: That's Akbar Shahid Ahmed of The Washington Sun. We're talking about his new book. I'm Todd Zwillick. This is 1A. Well, Akbar, political hindsight, like all hindsight, is a lot clearer than sight in the moment. There is no doubt that the Biden administration missed the read on its own political base when it came to Israel and Benjamin Netanyahu and his actions in particular. But, you know, it strikes me that politicians who thought that voters would be relatively disengaged about this war might have had good reason to think so. Just in the last 10 years, the Assad regime killed more than 200,000 civilians during the civil war in Syria. You mentioned Saudi Arabia's war in Yemen, along with the United Arab Emirates, killed at least 150,000 civilians. These are estimates with U.S. weapons. In that case, just like in Israel, hundreds of thousands more have died from indirect causes like famine, poor health access, and other conflict zones around the Middle East. These wars did not capture the attention of the American public in any meaningful way. They certainly did not attract the attention of campuses in America or students. What was different here?
9: I think the level and the decades-long, deep systemic attachment to Israel, frankly, has been very clear to Americans, to students on campuses who felt that they were deeply integrated into Israeli universities, Israeli military contractors. That's simply different. I mean, if you look at the relationship with any of those other countries, and of course, in many of these conflicts, the U.S. is not the one providing the weapons. I also think, Todd, that the sense that the Biden administration was disregarding those students, was disregarding their own base, that became really clear. The kind of disdain, and you see it still from Biden administration officials, where Tony Blinken, former Secretary of State, has been out this week giving interviews, casting protesters as simplistic. Hillary Clinton, of course, a major leader of the Democratic Party, at the time said students should better understand Israel-Palestine before they talk about it. It's become a question of democratic, small d, democratic accountability, right? Of why doesn't our policy match what people want and what you say it should? And I think that's where it's become a major factor. Of course, this has been a period where you've also seen a rise of anti-Semitism, a rise of Islamophobia as well. So there's those long-standing tropes. I argue in the book, and I really hope people take this from it, it's by understanding the policy mechanics and the specifics and decisions that we can separate this from a prejudice and obsession and make it about a real change towards a more humane foreign policy.
7: Well, we're getting toward the end of the hour. I want to give one last thought to Susan in Ohio.
11: I'm a Catholic who married a Jewish man. We've been married for 45 years. And we are both just absolutely appalled at what has happened with Gaza. And we blame Netanyahu completely. We always thought Israel... the Israelis were the good guys, but no more. I think Netanyahu is a war criminal, and I think he needs to be held accountable.
7: American public opinion on Israel has changed and is changing. There's an election coming, of course, Akbar. Where do you see the American electorate and the American public's desire for accountability in Israel and Gaza and Hamas, frankly, now?
9: We mentioned earlier in the hour these sanctions that the UK have come out against on Israeli settlements. I think you're going to see a much stronger conversation about using the actual tools of American power, whether that's sanctions, whether that's withholding weapons, and trying to, what we heard there, to actually respect the standards that the Israelis themselves have said they want to be held accountable to. Basic laws of war, international law, and U.S. law. So I think that's where the Biden record gives a lesson.
7: Let me say before we get to the end of the hour, we just got a response from former National Security Advisor Jake Sullivan through a spokesperson. It's downright twisted to suggest that Mr. Sullivan rejected the very humanitarian crisis he was working tirelessly to address. We wanted to give Mr. Sullivan a chance to respond. I want to thank Akbar Shahid Ahmed. He's author of the new book, Crossing the Red Line, Biden, His Advisors, and Israel's War in Gaza. Today's producer was Claire Muffson, and this program comes to you from WAMU, part of American University in Washington, distributed by NPR. I'm Todd Zwillick. Let's talk more soon. We'll see you tomorrow on the Roundup. This is 1A.

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1: President Trump bans major news outlets, then a federal judge reverses him, for now. On the Friday News Roundup, the battle over press freedom in Washington. Plus, new midterm polling spells trouble for Trump and Republicans. GOP Senator Susan Collins faces big corruption allegations and new questions over accountability for ICE. All next time on 1A.
2: You'll be hearing that tomorrow with 1A on WUSF 89.7 Tampa. 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
5: An ever-warming world, rising sea levels, shrinking glaciers, it's easy to despair over the climate crisis.
6: Well, the Earth is getting hotter than ever, with the last 11...
7: Glaciers have been melting at a pace that has accelerated since the 2000s.
5: But scientist Tim Lenton says not every tipping point leads to doom.
8: I definitely wouldn't want to leave people with just the scary stuff, because then we all feel disempowered. And we're not going to get out of trouble. Little old us can make a bigger difference than we think. Electrifying home heating, so heat pumps, switching to electric personal mobility, whether it's cars or two-wheelers or three-wheelers in the global south majority world. And even in those countries that politicians might be resisting that tipping, it's coming anyway.
5: I'm Meghna Chakrabarty. Today on Point, positive climate tipping points and what each of us can actually do to help save the planet. Stay with us.
9: Live from NPR News in Washington, I'm Corva Coleman. Three media organizations have requested an immediate hearing before a federal judge. CNN, MS Now, and Politico are still blocked from the White House, even though overnight a federal judge ordered the White House to provide them with immediate access. President Trump originally blocked them, claiming they, quote, purposely write negative news. The White House has not given a reason for turning away the journalists this morning. Meanwhile, President Trump has welcomed Chinese President Xi Jinping to the White House this morning for the state visit. One major focus is likely to be trade. Daniel Crittenbrink was the U.S. ambassador to Vietnam during the first Trump administration. He says this summit will likely focus on keeping the trade peace Trump and Xi struck last year.
10: I think the most important outcome from this summit will be maintaining this so-called fragile truce between the two powers that was agreed to last year. If that truce is extended, if that stabilizes the relationship, prevents us from going back to that trade war, I think that's the single most important outcome. And actually, I think that's what President Trump is focused on.
9: He spoke to NPR's Morning Edition. Officials in Poland say they suspect Russian sabotage after a fire broke out at a Starlink satellite communication station. Esme Nicholson reports, Warsaw says Moscow is stepping up its hybrid warfare against NATO countries for supporting Kyiv in Russia's war with Ukraine.
11: Speaking to public broadcaster TVP, Poland's Deputy Prime Minister Krzysztof Gawkowski called the fire an act of sabotage deliberately designed to disable internet access. The Starlink station in Wiola Krabowska in central Poland serves much of the country and neighbouring Ukraine, including the military. Internet service has been restored. Gawbowski says that investigations into the cause of the blaze are underway, but that it fits the new Russian doctrine of attack. For NPR News, I'm Esme Nicholson in Berlin.
9: Australia's prime minister says an OpenAI agent hacked into an Australian government health portal last June. Prime Minister Anthony Albanese says he spoke with OpenAI CEO Sam Altman. Adam Hancock reports from Sydney.
12: Anthony Albanese said an OpenAI agent gained unauthorized access to a portal containing non-public data from Australia's universal health scheme, Medicare. The tech firm has confirmed the hack, revealing that it occurred in June when the AI agent was researching health statistics. They added that the breach was discovered during a review of, quote, misaligned model activity. Albanese has called the hack unacceptable and expressed his concerns to OpenAI boss Sam Altman. Australian Defence Minister Richard Marles said the impact of the breach was minor. For NPR News, I'm Adam Hancock.
9: You're listening to NPR. Palestinian Authority President Mahmoud Abbas delivered a video speech to the UN General Assembly today. The Trump administration would not provide him a visa to come to the U.S. Abbas called the move a violation of the U.S. obligation as a host. Meanwhile, Israeli Prime Minister Benjamin Netanyahu will be at the UN later today to deliver his remarks. A new analysis of Census Bureau data finds the poverty rate for seniors has risen for the fifth year in a row. NPR's Jennifer Ludden reports older, lower-income adults are struggling to save for retirement.
13: The AARP Foundation analysis found women are far more likely than men to age into poverty, and its own survey found just under a third of those 50 to 64 reported a significant drop in household income in the past 3 months. Foundation President Claire Casey says even a small disruption, like a car breaking down, can be devastating for low-income workers.
14: You're much more likely to end up in the long-term unemployed, and you're much more likely to end up in a job that makes less than the one you were in.
13: A third of older, low-income adults also said they did not have enough savings to cover an emergency expense of $100. Jennifer Ludden, NPR News, Washington.
9: There's a legal fight over late singer Dolly Parton's estate. A Tennessee judge granted the estate a temporary restraint order against her nephew, Brian Seaver, and his private security company. It was Seaver who broke the news of Parton's death. Now, Parton's longtime manager, Danny Nosel, is accusing Seaver of trying to get money from the estate. Seaver denies the allegations. He has been fired as head of security. This is NPR.
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5: This is On Point. I'm Meghna Chakrabarty. We've crossed many grim thresholds in the climate crisis.
6: Well, the Earth is getting hotter than ever, with the last 11 years the warmest since record-keeping began.
18: 2024 was the hottest year on record. Last year was the first to break a key global warming target, reaching 1.5 degrees above pre-industrial levels.
19: Record high temperatures have been recorded in the world's oceans.
20: The average surface temperature of Earth's non-polar oceans hit 70 degrees Fahrenheit over the weekend. That breaks a record set in March 2024.
21: Carbon dioxide levels set a new record high in 2024, reaching levels not seen in at least 800,000 years.
5: The cascading list of negative tipping points makes it easy to despair over the climate crisis. But scientist Tim Lenton says not every tipping point leads to doom. He says there are also positive tipping points and wants people to know that they are not powerless in the face of continuing climate change. And Tim Lenton joins us now. He's chair in climate change and earth system science at the University of Exeter in the UK and author of the book Positive Tipping Points, How to Fix the Climate Crisis. Professor Lenton, welcome to On Point.
22: Thanks, Wagner.
5: Well, you know, of course, I want to spend the bulk of the hour focusing on what you call positive tipping points. But let's go through some of the not positive ones that you actually do outline in the book, because I was fascinated with how you opened the book with a personal experience of a kind of literally in the physical world around you tipping point. Can you tell us the story of what happened in May of 2012 when you were in Greenland?
8: That's right. I was in Greenland. I was blessed to be there filming a TV series about the climate tipping points. And we're right up in the northwest of Greenland, a little settlement called Kanach. And we're set to go out onto the sea ice with the Inuit hunters to do some filming. And they confidently told us it's going to take a couple of days to get to the edge of the ice edge. So we set off on the dog sleds, beautiful sunny day. About 4 hours later, we found ourselves in the breaking up ice flows. And it was almost like a literal tipping point, because we'd gone across some bits of the ice that started to break up underneath us and a big crack opened. And then we had to go into reverse. The dogs had to jump or swim the crack in the ice and then drag the sled across fast enough that we didn't end up in the freezing water, which we didn't, which was a great moment. But I can still remember it vividly.
5: Well, so first of all, so the point is that the ice was breaking up much faster than you had expected?
8: It was, okay. Because, I mean, even in the northwest of Greenland, in the supermarket, they do have one in the little settlement, you'll get a satellite photo of where is the ice, or where was it the last time the satellite looked, and everybody thinks, okay, that's where the ice is. But yes, this was extraordinary. That particular summer, and it was early part of the summer then, was turned out to be record-breaking. So there was a record-breaking retreat for the time of the Arctic sea ice and record-breaking melt on the big ice sheet that's on the Greenland landmass up behind us as well.
5: Okay.
8: We were just catching the start of it.
5: Okay. Now, what interests me about this is here you are, you're with indigenous Inuit there, so they know the land, obviously, intimately. Mm-hmm. You're a climate scientist. And yet it seems that all of you were caught out a little bit, which says something about, I don't know, our ability to sort of cope with the unexpected speed at which some of the climate change is exerting itself around the world.
8: Exactly, Meghna. It's kind of telling us that things are changing faster, more abruptly than even the specialists were expecting. And that pattern, unfortunately, has continued to unfold for the 14 years since that particular event. We've seen surprising rates of melt of the big ice sheets. I mentioned Greenland, but also West Antarctica. In just the last couple of years, where we were hearing in the snippet about record sea temperatures, we've seen widespread, like I'm talking about more than 80% of the coral reefs in the tropics dying back after extreme bleaching events due to basically what we'd call a marine or ocean heat wave.
5: Yeah. You know, it's interesting. We did a show a while ago about nostalgia and snowfall. And it was fascinating because I think the social and emotional disorientation that people are feeling with the speed of climate change is real. And we got more listener feedback about the lack of snow in places that they had grown up in. Obviously, these are northern climes, than we have for almost anything else. And people were genuinely feeling like this profound sense of loss and sadness. And we're also, you know, we have listeners in Alaska, and just like the Greenlanders, they know better than anyone how rapidly daily life, let alone seasonal life, is changing. So let me ask you this, Professor Lenzen. How long have you been doing climate science for?
8: Probably, in a sense, since the mid-1990s, when I graduated what in the US you might call college or university over here, and started my research. And I was looking on a much longer time frame then. I mean, I started out studying how life shaped this planet over literally billions of years and shaped the climate. But you couldn't ignore it if you were a young, as I was then, climate or Earth researcher. You couldn't ignore the fact that we knew the world was warming.
5: Yeah.
8: And we were seeing other big changes around us. It's just that on that journey of that last, what is it now, 30-odd years, I mean, I've just witnessed in my own career the real change in the real climate accelerate, surprise us, continue to shock us. And yeah, I love the snowfall anecdotes, because my own daughter, the younger of our two kids, absolutely loves the snow. But, and I'm sat speaking to you from southwest England, Devon, and it's very rare now, snow. So if there is a snowfall, it'll be on the highland near us, which is called Dartmoor, a great big raised bog plateau, and we'll make a special visit, you know, just to see the snow.
5: You and the Hound of Baskerville.
8: Yeah, exactly.
5: but you know, actually, speaking of Devon, I heard or read not that long ago that the climate where you are is actually changing so fast that some people are even theorizing that it won't be much longer until you can grow olive trees there, which is kind of mind-boggling. Is that complete falsehood that I've come across?
8: No. Well, I haven't seen the olive trees yet. They take a long time to establish, so probably good to start thinking ahead like that. But I can tell you the English champagne is getting quite good.
5: It's a thing. Who knew?
8: It's a thing. I've drunk some of it. We were celebrating one of my PhD students passing just a week ago, and it was pretty good.
5: Yeah.
8: So yeah, that might be one of the few good sides of a changing climate.
5: I mean, so Professor Lenton, the reason why I want to ask you about how long you have been doing climate science is because, you know, it's obviously not just colder climates that are seeing an acceleration. Europe just went through yet another summer of just superheated conditions, fires, you know, deadly conditions in European cities. Canada seems to be just burning more and more every year. We've got drought threats, the change in food availability, et cetera. You even mentioned the Ever Given disaster in the Suez Canal as climate linked. Can you just quickly explain that to me?
8: Well, I didn't mean to make exactly that point, but if people remember, that was when this boat, a massive cargo boat carrying loads and loads of containers, jammed the Suez Canal. I was using that as a great example of how a seemingly little change in a big can suddenly cascade into a much bigger change.
5: Understood.
8: So without telling the whole story, in simple terms, the pilot and the captain of the ship were going too fast and lost control of the ship, hence it jammed. They needed 6 or 7 days, and they really needed the moon to move around to give a stronger tidal lift to eventually unjam the ship. But in 6 or so days of blocking the Suez Canal, they triggered a set of ricocheting consequences that carried on for months and months down global supply chains, because no other ships could get through. And once they unplugged the cork, if you like, and the trade could flow again, there was a perverse situation where shipping companies were now basically could charge a way higher premium, and they were kind of incentivized to dump whatever cargo they had, not where it was needed, but wherever they were, go straight back to port, pick up some fresh cargo, charge a top dollar for it. And so it was a classic case of how in our complex interconnected world with just-in-time delivery, as it's called, just a tiny failure in the system can cascade into a massive chaos. And that's unfortunately the thing you've got to watch for, also to a degree in the climate, because that's why I focus on the tipping points there.
5: Yeah.
8: Sometimes you can tip a change that cascades into something much bigger and nastier.
5: Well, and I think the key thing is it's not just a straight line change, right? I mean, the Ever Given disaster, you're talking about change that fans out, right? It accelerates and fans out. It's sort of more dynamic than just a domino effect, right? And so I guess, you know, what this has me thinking of is, when I don't even remember how 20 plus years ago when Al Gore's movie An Inconvenient Truth came out, it was probably in the United States at least one of the first very sort of pushes into popular culture about broader knowledge of climate change. And people might remember seeing, you know, those CO2 numbers, the carbon numbers predicted for being in the atmosphere in that movie. The thing is, though, is at that time it felt very far away. Right. Like we saw the rising carbon numbers, but it's still the change that would wrought seemed very far away. It seemed just like kind of a mathematical future. But now it's a real future. It's a real present. It's a visceral present. I mean, has this happened faster than even you expected, Professor?
0: Exactly. You nailed it. Possibly even faster than I was expecting. And I was one of the people who was at the time being told to shut up for being an alarmist, yeah. for warning the world that the change could really accelerate and we could see these tipping points. And then the world did its thing and, surprised almost everybody. And I mentioned, examples where we might be past the tipping point for part of a big ice sheet in West Antarctica and we've lost it for the coral reefs. So, yeah, we need to get real to this new reality and respond fast. Yeah. That's the key.
5: Well, here I am having promised to talk about positive tipping points, but we spent a lot of time with these negative ones. So when we come back, Professor Lenzen, we will talk about what exactly you mean about positive tipping points when it comes to climate change. That's in a moment. This is On Point.
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0: tipping point is in general, if it's not obvious, it's where change in a system becomes self-propelling. So I always, if I've got an audience, I'd like invite them to lean back on their chair to that balance point where you know that a small nudge one way or the other can create a self-propelling change, either back upright or sprawled over on your back on the floor. Those are like two alternative states of the system. Well, that's not very positive if you end up sprawled on your back on the floor. But it turns out that the changes we need to like get to zero emissions, clean the air, regenerate nature, they can also possess this quality where if enough people get behind the change or adopt it, some amplification within a system gets strong enough that change itself becomes self-propelling. We could be talking about the uptake of electric vehicles, might be talking about changes in diet eventually. But if you think, if we stuck with the example of electric vehicles, well, first of all, the more people who adopt them, the more they might encourage other people to adopt them because they say, actually, it's quite good and I really like it. But also the more people who adopt them, it drives innovation. It makes the thing that was expensive in the car, the battery, cheaper and cheaper through something we'd call economies of scale. The more you build, the cheaper the unit. It makes them better. Again, innovators, the more it gets adopted, the more innovation, the better the range you get from the battery in that example. And also generally the more accessible the technology is going to get. In that case, you're charging stations will start popping up. You'll get less and less worried about charging the vehicle because there's more and more of that infrastructure. All of these things are making it more, the more people who adopt, it's making them more attractive for the next person to adopt.
1: This is a very optimistic take
0: I'm talking to the US where
1: exactly.
0: I know there's a lot of resistance. But I pick the example because I sit in the UK where it's a bit better, but I pick the example possibly because if you take a global view, you see some big markets like China, but also Norway way before it, and the European countries have already tipped wholeheartedly to electric vehicles. And in the majority world, we're seeing like in India, massive uptake of electric three-wheelers like rickshaws, and in East Africa, electric two-wheeler motorbikes. And that's because it's way cheaper to run around on electricity than it is to run around on gasoline. So it's moving from market to market. It might be the US is the last in line at the moment for the tipping point.
1: Yeah, well,
0: it doesn't mean isn't going to arrive.
1: And actually, we'll come back to this because I do want to talk with you a little bit later about how policy can influence or hold back these positive tipping points. But can we stick with Norway here for a second? Because
0: admit,
1: we focus a lot on China here, so I know quite a bit about the EV market and infrastructure in China. But I did not know about the blazingly fast transformation that's happened in Norway. You say that in 2010, there were only 338 battery electric cars sold in all of Norway?
0: I think that's exactly right, yeah.
1: 338 in 2010? Like, that's such it's like nothing.
0: Pretty much nothing, and yet within a decade, they're dominating the market, and now the full battery electrics, 98% market share, something like that. So completely dominant.
1: I mean, it's exponential, if I can put it that way, not having actually done the math myself, but 338 mm-hmm. battery electric cars in total sold in 2010. And then you say by 2018, it was 30% of the nation's vehicle sales market share.
0: Oh, yeah.
1: And then just 5 years after that, more than 80%. And now 3 years later, you're saying it's what, close to 97-98%. It's huge.
0: Yeah. Yeah. Yeah. And to begin with, if you talk about exponential growth in a population of organisms, you can talk about the doubling time. So we can talk about how long does it take to double, what's the doubling time for the electric cars in Norway? And it was, that doubling time was like a year and a half or something, possibly far shorter in the transition. So it's phenomenal.
1: And are we seeing a similar then decrease in sales and use is different, but I'll lump them together in the sales and use of gasoline or diesel powered vehicles in Norway?
0: Absolutely, yeah. I mean, it takes time to sort of for the whole fleet to shift. But the fleet's well past a quarter electric now. Can't remember the exact number. And yeah, what will eventually happen if you think about this is it becomes more and more of a pain to have a petrol or diesel car because fueling stations will start to close because demand for them

0: will drop, and then you'll have a self-propelling decline of the old technology if it isn't already the case there.
1: So, actually, I just here found the numbers that you quote in the book that in just a little bit over a decade, the sale of diesel and petrol cars or gasoline cars plummeted from 94% of the market in 2012 in Norway to 4% in 2024. It's actually, again, sitting here in the United States, this is a mind-blowing number. But I guess I always want to sort of get to root causes. Can you point to one thing or a handful of things that sort of that lit the match, for lack of a better term, on accelerating this tipping point in Norway?
0: I'm going to give the credit to a group of what I'd call social activists, but some of them were quite famous. This was around 1989 when members of the pop band a-ha, so they're famous for Hunting High and Low and lead singer Morten Harket and his bandmates and some of their environmentalist friends, they got together and they, you could say, they lobbied the Norwegian government to try and adopt like nine policies that would incentivize the uptake of electric vehicles. They did that for a bunch of reasons, but they knew already that Norway had cheap, basically hydropower electricity, good grid connections. It was a perfectly available technology. They started by succeeding in getting the import tax waived for one electric vehicle that they imported. It was like a hobby converted, we would call it a Fiat Panda, a little car, but also for every electric vehicle since. And that was quite a hefty tax, 20 or 30%. They then campaigned for like a decade to get some other demands, like have road tolls waived for electric vehicles, have VAT waived. Very entertaining story, won't give the whole of it, but they were literally driving the electric vehicle around Oslo, refusing to pay the road tolls, getting it impounded, and then embarrassing the state when the vehicle would come up for auction and some friend of theirs would buy it back and give it back to them, and then they'd repeat the cycle. So they fought hard, and then government basically came on board. At the same time, there was experimentation with early electric vehicles, and people in the populations actually decided they quite liked them, especially trundling around the city. And so a bunch of factors then come into play that mean this little old cold, quite cold nation is 10 years ahead of the rest of the world, basically. And those policies were needed in that context as the first nation to tip to make basically the price of owning an EV comparable of already around 2013. But now, globally, the further you go down the transition, the cheaper the batteries and therefore the electric vehicles are getting, and less you need any policy support.
1: Well, so let's apply some scientific and journalistic skepticism to this, Professor, if we may. Norway is a really interesting example, and a lot of people might say, well, focusing on the positive tipping point of 2010-ish, is kind of missing the more important point, and that is, in Norway, there was already in existence a political climate that would that's more was more receptive to, say, activist messages about EV adoption. And also, well, just the actual physical climate, because Norwegians, I doubtlessly have been seeing changes in, in the climate in Norway, just as we were talking about in Greenland, Alaska, et cetera. So those two things were already in place, and significantly so for quite a while, which then allowed the positive tipping point to happen. Meaning, if we don't have similar things in place elsewhere, a positive tipping point simply is, it's a pipe dream.
0: Well, yes and no, in the sense that at the time, the Norwegian Prime Minister was increasing not just Norwegian oil and gas extraction, but export and sales. And that was part of what motivated the activists. They were very unhappy about that. So it is true that you could argue it's cultural in Norway that people are a bit more connected to nature. There's a lot of it, there's a lot of mountains, a lot of space. But like I mentioned, we've seen other markets now tip very, very different political contexts, shall we say, tipping wholeheartedly, not just to electric vehicles, but the other really big story, the tipping point to renewable energy, especially solar panels getting ever cheaper and wind turbines as well. So I guess my bigger point there would be change has to start somewhere, and it's fine if it starts among the rich when it or and the more progressive nations, but then it becomes more and more accessible and doesn't need such a supportive context because it starts to become economically the cheapest option to and then okay, of course politics, and I don't need to say this to your audience. Of course, politics can then fight back because it might be that it's the politics of the incumbents who benefit from maintaining the old status quo, and we see more than one example of that around the world. But ultimately, the economics is usually triumphs. So perhaps the odd time we're in right now is that battleground where it does in some places, it doesn't in others. But for normal people who just want to get around or have, power their homes, ultimately it's not about politics. It's they're going to take the cheaper option, and this is rapidly becoming the cheapest option.
1: Well, and maybe we're also giving Norway too much credit here because you did say correctly earlier that, China, India, there we have massive, massive nations here, who actually I would say are leading the EV global revolution.
0: Absolutely. China is leading the clean tech revolution, hands down. But it's not a simple story that's often told of, oh, it's just the Chinese government, boosting their own industry. That has become super important. But if we switch to thinking about like solar panels, which are all, largely coming out of China, it started out with some entrepreneurs who were like researchers from Australia, Chinese and Australian researchers, setting up some startup companies for solar in the early 2000s. And as several things fell into place, it was actually Germany that had a sort of market they could sell the solar panels into because they'd created some policy incentives there. But it was also the fact that China's was liberalizing to the point that companies could list on international stock exchanges like the Dow Jones. And these early solar panel companies start listing there. They're making a profit already. They get a big injection of quite a lot of US capital as well as international capital. That kickstarts things. And then the Chinese government, very smart, they say, oh, great. Well, you've got to have a massive domestic market for these panels. So why don't we pour in support as well?
1: So let me just jump in here because I think the one of my big takeaways from your book and what you're saying now is that the change has to start somewhere. And there's no place that's insignificant in terms of the beginnings of change. And we actually found an example here in the United States, and it's in Wisconsin. So, Professor Lenton, just listen along a little bit with me because this month in Milwaukee, Wisconsin, the city reached its own climate milestone.
2: We now have 80 city buildings that are powered by 100% renewable electricity. All of our fire stations, all of our police stations, all of our health clinics.
1: Eric Schamberger is the sustainability director for Milwaukee's Environmental Collaboration Office. And he says those 80 buildings are now solar powered. The solar farm is on city-owned landfill land next to the airport, and it has 9,700 solar panels.
2: We had 2.25 megawatts done in 2021. Then we added another 4.6 for a total of 6.8. The big difference on a landfill is that you can't dig into the ground. Versus if you would put it in a rural area, you might drill into the ground, you might have trackers that track the sun, that kind of thing. Everything had to be above ground here. It's on blocks, basically.
1: Well, in 2009, the city of Milwaukee pledged to make one quarter of its power renewable by 2025. The solar project also required collaboration between city leaders, Wisconsin's State Utilities Commission, and the utility company We Energies. Milwaukee also pays more for that solar energy, an extra half cent per kilowatt hour. And Schamberger says that's around $100,000 more per year.
2: The cost of doing nothing on climate change is much higher than this. That's why we're doing this. It's not just because we like cool new technologies, that's part of it, but we are very concerned here in Milwaukee about the effects of climate change. We've had extreme storms that have led to extreme flooding. We had wildfire smoke throughout the Midwest, wrecking our air quality from Canada. And so, yes, we have to find some ways to pay for solutions.
1: With the new solar development, Schamberger says 46% of the power Milwaukee city government uses is renewable, so almost half. But he does not want to stop there.
2: We'd love to get to 100% by 2030. We got to find more projects like this. Now, it's going to be a challenge because federal tax credits that were supposed to go into farther into the future got shortchanged when Trump came into office. So the big solar tax credits expire at the end of 2027. So we are doing what we can locally, but the federal policy is making it much more difficult. There's no way around that fact.
1: So that was Eric Schamburger, Sustainability Director for the City of Milwaukee's Environmental Collaboration Office. Professor Lenton, your thoughts about efforts in Milwaukee, Wisconsin?
0: Love it. Yeah, I hope Eric and the team are listening. Great, great, great to hear. And I appreciate the point they made that, okay, right now it's maybe more expensive up in that northern part of main part of the US, but there's other parts of the US where clearly the renewable power is electricity is demonstrably cheaper in some of the sunnier, more southern climes. But I love the argument though, you got to do this because you're seeing all the bad side of climate change. And in the bigger picture, what they're doing there in Milwaukee, public procurement, we would call it, that's a great way to start to kickstart innovation and kickstart the snowball effect of more adoption. And that doesn't just apply to, you know, solar powering municipal buildings. The same thing would apply to, like, why don't we have electric garbage trucks or whatever, or a bunch of other such examples.
1: You know, but human beings really thrive on hindsight. We, you know, there's that famous line from financial services companies that says past performance is no indication of future performance. And yet we always seem to think that way. Mm-hmm. And I think one of the biggest challenges here in believing in the possibility of positive tipping points is when you're doing these efforts, you cannot know if it will be a positive tipping point.
0: Interesting. Yeah, I mean, maybe the first people to do it might even take themselves by surprise when it happens, and they've got to have that kind of drive to start creating change. But once you've got instances of the positive change happening around the world, you can look across and see, hey, this is possible for us as well, and take that inspiration and run with it.
1: Well, Professor Lenton, hang on here for just a second. We'll hear some examples of more potential positive tipping points about the climate crisis when we come back. This is On Point.

0: Good morning. 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I'm Lisa Peeks. 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Or maybe you wanted to, but it meant you had to pay more for groceries, so you didn't? Well, a new study from the University of Florida is going to take a closer look at this issue, and you can learn more about it from Health News Florida at WUSF.org.
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6: You're back with On Point. I'm Meghna Chakrabarty. And before we return to our conversation with Professor Tim Lenton, just a little heads up on this really interesting series that we're working on for next month. I've mentioned it a couple times already. It's called Senior Class, Gerontocracy in America, where we're going to be examining over the course of a week the ways in which older Americans have amassed political power, electoral power, financial power in this country. And in one of the episodes, we're going to be talking about business leadership. Because get this, the number of CEOs in this country who are in their late 60s has gone from 9% just a couple of years ago to 20% now. So that's a remarkable amount of growth in older CEOs, and the number doesn't seem to show any signs of turning around. So if you are in a field or industry or business where your leadership hasn't or won't retired, we want to hear from you. Hasn't or won't retire. It's not a past tense word, actually. So what has it meant for your business? What has it meant for how innovative your company is? How has that had an impact, again, positive or negative, on customers, on employees, on you? You know, we're not looking for a completely just negative take on here, but an honest one. As your business leadership managerial class gets older and doesn't retire, how is that changing the business that you're in? So grab your phone and download the On Point Vox Pop app. If you don't already have it, you know the routine. Go to wherever you get your apps and grab On Point Vox Pop. You can also call us at 617-353-0683. Okay, back to our conversation with Professor Tim Lenton. He's author of the book Positive Tipping Points, How to Fix the Climate Crisis. And Professor Lenton, I want to share another example for you from here in the United States, and it's in Ascension Parish in southern Louisiana, because automaker Hyundai is planning to build a nearly $6 billion steel plant there that Hyundai says will be better for the environment.
7: Our vision goes beyond building a steel mill that produces steel. We will produce low-carbon emission steel.
6: So that's Boryong Lee, president and CEO of Hyundai Steel, at a groundbreaking ceremony for the plant earlier this month.
8: At full production, the steel mill will produce about 2.7 million metric tons of metal per year, which is typical for a steel mill in the United States. What's different about this plant is how it will make the iron and steel.
6: Maria Gallucci is a senior reporter who covers clean energy with Canary Media.
8: conventional steel mills, especially the ones, you know, that are still running in parts of the U.S. Midwest, run on coal. So what Hyundai is proposing to do is to use natural gas in this iron-making, steel-making process, and also use other efficiency measures, some carbon capture techniques that will ultimately reduce the carbon footprint of its steel by about 70% compared to those conventional coal-based mills that I just mentioned.
6: But Gallucci says natural gas is still a fossil fuel, obviously, so it produces greenhouse gas emissions and creates harmful air pollution.
8: Ultimately, the goal is that Hyundai and any other steelmaker would transition to using a type of fuel called green hydrogen, which can be made by using renewable electricity to split water into its constituent parts, hydrogen and oxygen, and using that hydrogen to produce iron for steelmaking.
6: Hyundai Steel President and CEO Bo-Ryong Lee has said the company does plan to use hydrogen at the Louisiana plant.
7: We plan to progressively increase the use of hydrogen over time, with the goal of achieving substantial reduction in carbon emission and advancing towards sustainable steelmaking.
6: But reporter Maria Gallucci says Hyundai has not given a clear timeline of when that switch to green hydrogen would happen. And she says a lot of other things actually need to fall into place first, such as finding hydrogen in the first place.
8: There's virtually none in the United States right now. So what that would mean is that Hyundai or its partners would need to build what are called electrolyzers. And these are the enormous machines that use electricity to split water into hydrogen and oxygen. And they would also need to build significant amounts of renewable energy, wind, solar storage, what have you, to produce the electricity for the electrolyzers and produce the pipelines and the infrastructure needed to carry the fuel to the facility. So all of those puzzle pieces are still missing.
6: So Gallucci also says that the Hyundai steel plant in Ascension Parish, Louisiana, is expected to start production in 2029. Okay, Professor Lenton, I've got to confront something that perhaps a lot of listeners are thinking and feeling right now, because climate catastrophism is still very much in vogue. That in hearing these examples, even the Norway example or the Milwaukee or Louisiana examples that I just brought up in our conversation today, they're saying, these listeners might be saying, well, that's not going to slow down the acceleration of the Greenland ice sheet. It's not going to reduce the growth and intensity of global wildfires. It's like rearranging the deck chairs on the Titanic. You might feel better about it, but the ship is still sinking. I mean, just what do you think about that in terms of a core criticism of this idea of positive tipping points in climate?
9: Well, I need to emphasize, yes, some bad stuff's already happening, like we started the show on, but the point is it gets way worse the further you go up in global warming. I mean, I'm afraid I'm European, so I'm going to talk in degrees centigrade, but really it's every whether it's Fahrenheit or centigrade, it's every fraction of a degree now that counts. So it's about, there are some changes we're going to have to try and find resilience to, but we've got an enormous amount to play for here, because looking out there at 2 degrees centigrade global warming or above is a situation which I don't think we'd be able to cope with. So we need to avoid that future. And that's the point. That's the point. That is avoidable still, but only if we accelerate action to zero emissions, basically. And that's why we're talking about positive tipping points. It's you could say in bold terms, it's a survival strategy, but it's also a flourishing strategy, because we're talking about having the cheapest electricity we'll ever have had, an electrified economy that's way more productive, cleaner air. We can create space to regenerate nature. There's lots of things that are great to fight for in this, as well as it being, if we don't do it, we're in a kind of a situation that some of us aren't convinced we'd be able to ride out, basically.
6: Well, actually, can I just jump in here on that point? I guess what I'm asking you to do, Professor Lenton, is to confront the doomerism. So often hear from people, that it's too late, right? And that unless everything changes everywhere at once, the unsurvivable future that you're talking about is inevitable. And that, and so people feel like, why bother even trying?
9: Sure.
6: So confront that, please. Yeah.
9: Well, it isn't inevitable that we're doomed, thankfully. But we have to get a move on. We've got like a generation to get to transform the economy, 30 years, give or take. We can do that. We know that's possible because of the rate of change that we've seen in some of the examples we've already talked about on the show. We know that all the big, we would call them sectors or activities, if you like, that are responsible for emissions, starting with power generation, then mobility, cars, trucks, and then ultimately ships, planes, all the rest of it, and the way we heat our buildings and cool them. All of this is, we know there are positive tipping points there to be had. We've got the solutions, and we just heard about the example for, you know, we call it green steel, but green hydrogen that you just heard about, that can be used to make green ammonia for fertilizer, for the fields, for the green ammonia can also be allowed to use to power ships. All the technologies there, all of it can obey the same principles that the more of us who support it or adopt it, the cheaper, the better, the more accessible it's going to get, so that it becomes the obvious option. That's the point, that we have the agency, even just as consumers, to start a change that then creates further amplifying change and further amplifying change. So instead of putting our head in the hands and just feeling despair, it's time to act, use the agency we've got to start creating a self-propelling change in the solutions.
6: Mm-hmm. So then let's talk about an example you bring up in the book about how, I guess, local agency could actually turn into a perhaps even a global positive tipping point. You had mentioned diet earlier.
9: Mm.
6: Yeah. Can you talk about that?
9: Yeah, yeah. I'm not sure everyone loves this subject. It's pretty emotive, especially in the US. But essentially, if we ask ourselves, you know, what are the big contributors to the destruction of forests in the tropics still and the massive footprint that humans have on the land, well, about half of it, literally half of it worldwide, is just associated with grazing fed beef. Another quarter is to do with milk and dairy, ironically, so like almost three quarters of the world's farmland, when you talk about pasture and not just cropland, is to do with a tiny fraction of our protein and our calories coming from those forms of red meat. So any change in diet, and we're not talking about everybody becoming vegetarian or vegan, we're not talking about an extremist position, we're just saying any change towards less meat in diet, especially less red meat, can pay disproportionate dividends in terms of, in a simple sense, giving land back to nature, stopping the destruction of forests, allowing nature to regenerate, which does loads of good things for health, for sucking up carbon from the atmosphere, obviously, for nature. So there's an interconnected web of stuff there. But what I can tell you, believe it or not, including in the US and certainly in the UK, there is a downward trend in meat consumption on average. The trouble is, if you look at the global context, that's not true everywhere. But it's clearly possible, and it is happening in rich nations, for people to actually, they're eating healthier because most of us are overeating meat and it's doing bad things for our health. So what could that be a tipping point? I mean, many people would say no, because they get immediately emotional if you start talking about what they should eat. But don't forget, like, since in my lifetime, people used to smoke in restaurants, in pubs, and they wouldn't dream of doing it now. That's a shift in what we call social norms. What we eat is strongly influenced by our families, by our friends, by the people we see around us. So there is this really strong kind of social norm thing going on.
6: But it's a change in social norms that's reinforced by a change in the law, right? So policy does still play a big role here.
9: Policy plays a spectacular role if it's got the courage to do so, because
6: right.
9: I have to be frank with the audience that the meat lobby is even stronger than the fossil fuel lobby. I mean, it has governments completely in its pocket in many parts of the world, and that to the extent that nations, including the UK, have failed to adopt public health science-based guidelines on what's a healthy diet. They've turned the science down, And of course, way more money is poured, I mean, public money, your money and mine, is poured into the meat farming industry relative to the non-meat, the plant-based farming. So there's a lot of cards stacked against at the moment, that's for sure. This is possibly the hardest area for change to happen in, and it might be, let's see if it's the last one we get to. But I think we can also all observe that there are movements going on. There are vegan runners in the UK who are gathering support. There's all kinds of funky stuff happening. And so I think it's right there in the melting pot to see if change could tip.
6: So we've just got a couple of minutes left, Professor Lenton, and I want to be completely clear that I find your clarion call to not give up on individual agency as potentially leading to positive tipping points with climate. I find it very inspiring and bracing. And I think in the media, we need to do a better job of giving a whole picture about climate change and not just exclusively focusing on the we're all going to die scenarios. So I'm very, very glad that you were willing to join us today. And that said, sort of how these conversations happen, again, focusing here on the United States for obvious reasons, a lot of people are resistant to messages about individual agency and climate because, understandably so, they fear that for the past 20 years, whenever activists talk about climate, it's turned into tiresome moralizing, right? Like,
9: sure.
6: Like, unless you change who you are and how you live, we're all going to die on a melting planet. And just people reject that. And I completely understand that. So is there a way to talk about adopting changes in one's individual life that don't have to succumb to the do this or, but it's more sort of positive view of why one should participate in making positive tipping points?
9: Absolutely. You nailed it. And that's where those of us who are advocating for this have totally failed to tell a story of abundance. But it's a different kind of flourishing and abundance to the narrative maybe we've grown up with, but perhaps an even better one. So, I mean, if you were asking me why would I be eating less red meat in my diet? It's because I'm healthier that way. And I can tell you my dad and my granddad died of colorectal cancer, and that can be linked to red meat eating. Mm-hmm. So it's like a simple decision, right? But I'm also like really enjoying going to London, to a city now where it's way quieter. There's an ultra low emission zone. The air is cleaner. Less people are dying from air pollution. There's a lot. It's obvious to all the people in the great city of London that this is better, despite some small, you know, some people with megaphones are always going to resist the change. But yeah, it's all about a narrative of a flourishing in a sustainable way. And it's a different kind of growth as well. It's not like we're giving up on growth. No, I mean, maybe it's how we think about the things that are growing. I mean, we don't want to just grow kind of metrics like GDP that aren't necessarily making us happier. We're talking about, we've got more green space to enjoy. It's more accessible to the least well-off in society. There's a whole bunch of dimensions of this where, yeah, it's a collective charge for any of us involved, not just in the science, but in the communication to articulate this is a great future to strive towards. What's not to like in it? And it's not party political.
6: Well, Tim Lenton is chair in climate change and earth system science at the University of Exeter in the UK and author of Positive Tipping Points, How to Fix the Climate Crisis. Professor Lenton, it's been such a pleasure to speak with you. Thank you so much for joining us.
9: Thanks, Meghna.
6: I'm Meghna Chakrabarty. This is On Point.

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2: Appreciate you tuning in to WUSF 89.7 Tampa. We're broadcasting from studios in Sarasota and at the University of South Florida, Tampa. Parents in Pinellas County are concerned about plans to close or consolidate schools because of falling enrollment. Hear what they're saying and get an overview of the situation in 5 minutes with WUSF 89.7 News. And then, the Tampa Bay Times investigated Hillsborough County's foster care agency and found that parents often struggle to get their kids back once they're in the system. That's one of the topics you can join in on discussing with Florida Matters Live and Local, and that's coming up next after the news.
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0: Hillsborough County once had more children in foster care than anywhere else in the state. In the last 5 years, though, the number of kids in foster care has dropped. But an investigation by the Tampa Bay Times has found some families ending up in what they're calling a side door in the foster care system, a patchwork of family arrangements that can leave parents struggling to reunite with their children. I'm Matthew Petty, and coming up on Florida Matters Live and Local, we'll talk with the reporters who've been digging into the numbers and talking to families in the foster care system. And you can join the conversation. Call 813-755-6562 or email floridamatters@wusf.org. Also this hour, have you seen billboards floating off the beach in Tampa Bay? We'll get the scoop on floating ads, and we'll talk about the fall hunting season and hear from a musician and band leader, Daniel Bennett. He's bringing his ensemble to the Sarasota Library on Friday. First, these news headlines.
1: Live from NPR News, I'm Lakshmi Singh. The Trump administration has less than half an hour now to comply with a court-ordered deadline to respond to three major news organizations who filed a notice of non-compliance. As NPR's David Folkenflik explains, CNN, Politico, and MS Now say their journalists were again blocked from entering the White House today, hours after a federal judge issued a temporary restraining order that the White House lift its ban on the outlets.
2: CNN, Politico, and MS Now said some of the staffers were denied entry to the White House early this morning. Politico said one of its reporters had their press pass confiscated by the Secret Service, was blocked from entering the White House grounds. You saw on the air live this morning on CNN that one of their White House journalists, Betsy Klein, was turned back, although the network says one of its producers was able to enter using their pass. I've spoken to folks at CNN and MS Now, and you know what they're saying at the moment is they're not 100% clear. Is this intentional foot dragging, an intention to defy, or just logistical complication?
1: NPR's David Folkenflik reporting. In court yesterday, the media organizations argued President Trump violated their constitutional rights in stripping them of their White House credentials because he didn't like their coverage of them. The Justice Department cites national security concerns in defense of Trump's actions. The legal battle affects White House television pool coverage of President Trump's high-stakes meeting with China's visiting leader Xi Jinping. As NPR's Emily Feng reports, Iran, trade, and the future of artificial intelligence are on the two leaders' agenda.
3: Trump and Xi will hold bilateral meetings on tariffs and the war on Iran. The two countries are trying to maintain what China calls strategic stability, a detente in the relationship. And just before the meetings this week, the U.S. announced a two-month extension of a trade truce that lets it access Chinese-made rare earth products. But other sources of tension remain, including new Chinese actions designed to block U.S. sanctions and recent U.S. legal actions against importing and selling Chinese drones and internet routers. Emily Fang, NPR News, Washington.
1: The Navy says eight sailors attempted suicide during the 10-month tour of the USS Abraham Lincoln carrier group. More from NPR's Quill Lawrence.
4: Family members of U.S. sailors first warned about conditions on the aircraft carrier during what became a modern record for days at sea. At the time, Secretary of Defense Pete Hegseth dismissed the reports, and President Trump said the ship's tour had been, quote, not nearly long enough. But in a letter responding to New York Senator Kirsten Gillibrand, the Navy revealed that eight sailors had attempted suicide during the deployment, including one who jumped overboard. Gillibrand accused the president of treating the sailors with open disrespect. CENTCOM Commander Admiral Brad Cooper has said that the Lincoln had a relatively low rate of mental health cases, but acknowledged the stress of such a long time at sea. Quill Lawrence, NPR News.
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6: You're listening to WUSF 89.7. I'm Craig Kopp. The Pinellas County School District plans to close or consolidate seven schools to deal with falling enrollment. But parents are urging district leaders to consider alternatives. Maggie Cohn is a parent at Tarpon Springs Elementary School, which would be relocated to Tarpon Middle, creating a K-8. That move would mean more space, but Cohn says it could also dismantle the tight-knit community.
7: What is the message you send when a high-performing school community tells you clearly that this plan may destroy what has made it successful?
6: Several other parents, including Katie Everson, spoke against closing Sexton Elementary School.
8: The teachers and staff are not simply people we know. They are family.
6: Some school board members say they want the district to reconsider parts of the proposal. A workshop is planned for October 6th, and a final vote is set for October the 13th. The University of Tampa walked back a controversial policy banning student participation in unrecognized groups on campus. A free speech group sent a letter to the school calling the policy vague and a threat to student rights. This new rule surfaced after a dispute between student affairs and a Greek fraternity that was recently denied university recognition. Gordy Heminger is CEO of the fraternity Alpha Sigma Phi.
9: The university essentially said, we're not going to recognize you. We can't tell you when we'll recognize you, if we'll recognize you. Talk to us later. So we decided, well, we'll continue to support these young men, and they'll just be an unrecognized organization.
6: Last month, UTampa told the fraternity in an email to cease operations as an unrecognized group, citing this new policy. A spokesperson said Wednesday the policy was internally reviewed and has now been removed from the student code. And a note on a story we ran this morning about a forum for candidates in Congressional District 16. We played audio from candidate Mark Davis that was inadvertently attributed to candidate Kelly Kirshner. I'm Craig Kopp, WUSF 89.7 News.
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0: This is Florida Matters live and local, broadcasting from the Drs. Lorraine Rubis and Neil Frankel studio, WUSF in Tampa. I'm Matthew Petty. Hillsborough County once had more children in foster care than anywhere else in the state, but in the last 5 years, the number of kids in foster care has dropped. An investigation, though, by the Tampa Bay Times has found some families ending up in what they're calling a side door in the foster care system. It's a patchwork of family arrangements that can leave parents struggling to reunite with their children. Reporters Lauren Peace and Tegan Simonton have been digging into the numbers and talking to families in the foster care system. Lauren and Tegan, welcome to Florida Matters Live and Local.
12: Thanks for having us.
13: Thank you.
0: And you can join the conversation too. What questions or comments do you have for Lauren and Tegan? Maybe you've got some experience in the foster care system or of the foster care system. What do you think works well? What doesn't? You can call 813-755-6562. That's 813-755-6562 to join the conversation. Or email floridamatters@wusf.org. And if you're following on YouTube, drop us a note there as well. Okay, so Lauren, you start this report with recounting the story of somebody called Leslie Flora and her kind of family. So what has actually happened to her family? What happens to their family in the way in the story that you recount?
12: Sure. So Leslie Flora is a Tampa mother who has been in the area for the past 2 decades, most of her life. And she, in 2023, started having brushes with the child welfare system here. So there was an initial report from somebody at the school saying that perhaps the parents were drunk when they were dropping the children off or under the influence of some sort. But where her family story really intersects with the system is in November, or it may have been October of 2023, her husband is driving with their daughter in the front seat on a dinner run for the family going to Burger King. During this time, he's pulled over for having a suspended license and driving on a suspended license. And during that check, police find drugs in the front seat of his car. And so what happens next is he goes to jail. But then a child protective investigator knocks on the Days Inn motel door where the family had been living comes into contact with Leslie Flora, who hadn't been there at the time. She has her kids in the room. They're asleep at the time the investigator knocks, and they basically tell her, listen, we can either send your children to live with your mother-in-law, Joe's mother, effective immediately. You can sign this paperwork, and this will be better, or we'll take them into foster care.
0: Right. And so there's it's kind of a tricky choice to be making in the earliest hours of the morning. Tegan, how are these, and these are called temporary custody transfers, right, mm-hmm. or temporary custody orders. How are they supposed to work? What is the point of them?
12: Well, so the agency presents temporary custody transfers as a voluntary option, as an alternative for foster care. It's widely thought that, you know, foster care comes with its own harms. And so if you're able to avoid it, that would be better for the kids. And that's the messaging that the agency and its partners have put out about the use of these transfers. And they're used in other parts of the state and the country, we know. And the challenges, of course, as you said, it kind of puts parents when they're presented with this option as what they told us felt like an ultimatum. Mm-hmm. And so the way that it's being used is where it starts to get a little challenging for parents and a little dicey.
0: And I guess the key word here is temporary, right, Lauren? But in the case of the folks that you talk to, temporary is a very flexible term, and it can turn into years for these families.
12: Right. So temporary custody orders are they have their use totally outside and separate from the foster care system. And so typically they would be used if, say, a mother is sick and seeking treatment of some sort, could be for cancer or for substance use disorder, and grandma needs to have the ability to enroll the kids in school or get them medical care. But the key is that they're typically family made arrangements, meaning mm-hmm. the family on its own is saying, I want this to be put in place. What's happening in this side door system, as we've called it, is at the point that a child protective investigator is interacting with a family, they are presenting temporary custody as the alternative to foster care. And they aren't really explaining to families, this is what families have told us, that there are ramifications to signing these forms. It's not something you can just instantly undo. And so families will sign a temporary custody order transferring custody of their children to a loved one at the suggestion of the agency. But then they'll kind of disappear into this murky no man's land where they don't have legal representation, which they would be entitled to had their children been taken mm-hmm. through the formal foster care system. And they're really on their own in trying to figure out how to get their kids back. And the one other thing I would add there is I think people get confused when we say temporary custody versus foster care. When we think of foster care, those of us who aren't super familiar with the system, I think we're imagining group homes, mm-hmm. right? Like kids in group homes without family members. In Florida, the directive is actually to place children in foster care first with relatives. So even though we're saying foster care, what would happen in the traditional system is a judge would say, well, our first level of instruction is to try and place the child with a relative or a loved one. So it's not temporary custody or group home. In both cases, kids would end up more than likely with relatives. It's just the protections that are in place or not in place.
0: Right. So on the one hand, not having that kind of massive legal paperwork to dive through could be presented as an opportunity or something good. On the other hand, it kind of leaves them without some of the protections they might have if they were in the traditional foster care system. Mm-hmm. We're talking with Tampa Bay Times reporters Lauren Peace and Tegan Simonton about Hillsborough County's foster care system and temporary custody transfers, which place children in the care of family members. You can join the program too. Maybe you've got questions or comments for Lauren and Tegan. Maybe you've got some experience of the foster care system, what works well, what doesn't work so well. Let us know, 813-755-6562, or email floridamatters@wusf.org. So, Tegan, the Children's Network is the agency in charge of the foster care system. Have you been able to talk to them? And if so, what have you learned or what have they told you about these transfers?
12: Yeah, so Lauren and I have been attending Hillsborough County Community Alliance meetings every month, and we've reached out to the agency several times. The agency has declined so far to meet with us for an interview, but what they have done is they've answered questions via email and sent us a statement to our very detailed findings that we sent to them before the story published. And that's basically been our communication with them. We are still hoping to continue the conversation and continue our reporting.
0: I mean, it seems from reading through what you're reporting that it wasn't always easy to get answers or even kind of the numbers that you were looking for? So how did you get the data you needed to join the dots together for this?
12: No, I'm glad you asked. And part of that is for good reason, right? These are foster kids and kids involved with the child welfare system for good reason are protected by confidentiality.
0: Mm-hmm.
12: But what we found in our asking of the agency to try to understand how often this process is used is that they told us that they were not tracking that specific avenue for families. And so Lauren and I sought out to try to figure this out on our own. And what we did was we created our own database using court records. We reached out to the clerk of court and asked for temporary custody transfers filed in the last several years. And then through interviews and later through a records request, we learned the names of the attorneys that were frequently filing these temporary custody transfers on behalf of the agency and its partners. And so we looked through those data provided by the clerk and the attorney name listed with the case number. And right away we knew something interesting was happening because these three attorneys were making up a very large proportion of the total custody transfers being filed in the county. Like Lauren mentioned, they're filed by families all the time for other reasons, military service or long-term medical treatment. So we knew that these three attorneys in the cases they were filing, we wanted to take a closer look at. And so from there, we had over 300 of these cases that were filed. And we went through each and every one of them, and we read all the documents for each case. We created a database of our own that we used to track certain trends we thought would be important, and we added to it as we continued reporting and talking to families. We tracked things like mention of a child protective investigation, case plan tasks, which are these lists of responsibilities that a parent must do before they're able to reopen their case or get visitation with their child. There are things like completing substance abuse treatment, parenting classes, sometimes domestic violence intervention classes. So we were tracking those types of trends as we went. And this is also how we found a lot of the families that we ended up talking to, because their names are right there in the court documents.
0: We're almost out of time here, Lauren, but before we let you go, how is Leslie Flora's family doing? How are her kids doing?
12: So Leslie Flora is in an interesting situation in that it's been 3 years since the case was initially opened, and she's still not gone before a judge. She hasn't appeared in court. And so that's what's unique about this process, right, is if the state is going to intervene in a family's life, if they're going to take away your children or separate you from your children, there are really strict protocols that have to be followed. And as such, there's a judge appointed to oversee what is happening throughout the case. In these cases, that doesn't happen. Parents can be separated from their children without ever going to court. And that's the case with Leslie Flora. Her son recently turned 18 and he returned to his parents. He said the state no longer had a say, but she's still separated from her daughter.
0: Well, much more to cover there, and we'll be checking in with you in the future, no doubt. Tampa Bay Times reporters Lauren Peace and Tegan Simonton, thank you so much for joining us.
12: Thanks for having us.
0: And you can read their investigation. It's called Lost in Limbo. It's on the Tampa Bay Times site, tampabay.org. Well, coming up next, floating ads may be savvy marketing, but do you want them near your beach? That's when Florida Matters Live and Local continues. Stay with us.

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4: Welcome back to Florida Matters Live and Local. I'm Matthew Petty. A couple of months ago, one of our producers was swimming off the shores of North Reddington Beach and he saw something a little bit jarring, a billboard floating in the water. Now, we see advertising on highways, buildings, buses, even written in the sky, but it made us wonder, why does seeing an ad on the water feel a little bit different? So today we wanted to talk about the growing world of unconventional advertising, including billboards on boats and when the advertising shows up in unexpected places, whether it be on land, sea, or air. You can join the conversation too. Have you seen advertising in a place that surprised you? Maybe you've been seeing those floating ads on the water, advertisements in the sky that you didn't expect. You can join the conversation by calling 813-755-6562. That's 813-755-6562 or emailing floridamatters at w.

0: to communicate effectively with their customers. Customers have divided attention. The spaces are becoming more and more cluttered. So there's a desire to, maximize their budgets and stand out in spaces that they may typically not access or at least have difficulty accessing.
1: You've worked with some unconventional forms of advertising, right? So skywriting, giant kites, floating billboards. What makes it something attractive to a client? I'm wondering too, is it something that you'll sort of pitch, say, somebody says, I want to do something different, I'm not sure what, and you'll say, well, here are the options. Or somebody comes to you and says, hey, wouldn't it be great to have something on a giant kite? Can we make that work?
0: Yeah, it's kind of all of that. The desire.
1: Something on a giant kite, can we make that work?
0: it's kind of all of that. The desire is to be in real life. That's a term that's being used a lot in the out-of-home industry. Things are scrollable and skippable and truly not creditable in a lot of ways. So, they're looking for ways to stand out. And oftentimes it is that, like, what can I do? I want something special. What can what's unique? It's going to help stand out. I mean, here's the truth. The advertising has been happening, for many, many, many years. And our company that we represent, Skytypers, they're the original skywriting back from 1932. They have a their father or grandfather was writing the Pepsi in the sky for over 22 years. So this is nothing new. I think now people just have a way to communicate when they're happy with years. So this is nothing new. I think now people just have a way to communicate when they're happy with something they've seen and think it's great, or to say that they're dissatisfied with it. But if a restaurant's on the beach and they have a happy hour and a meal and they want to talk to the people that potentially can come eat and drink at their restaurant, then a airplane flying a banner down the beach is a great option.
1: I'm just thinking about skywriting, though. I mean, it's hard enough writing cursive when you're writing a thank you card or something. I imagine the aeronautical skills you need to pilot a plane and make letters that actually mean something, that's another level altogether, isn't it?
0: It's a fascinating. We can have a whole show about it specifically, but yeah, it's really fascinating, and they've done really great work. One of the things I like to talk, even with Skytypers specifically, when COVID started, they put stay safe messages up in the sky just as a way to communicate to people when people were uncertain about their the future. So there are a lot of really State Farm Insurance we represented for over 10 years during hurricane seasons. We would fly banners and communicate with customers about how to contact their customer service at times when they had no power and no communication. So there are a lot of really good positive ways to use it.
1: Now, back to the floating ad that our
0: No communication. So it there are a lot of really good positive ways to use it.
1: Now back to the floating ad that our producers saw. This is
0: Yeah.
1: the company's called Ballyhoo. Now we did reach out to Ballyhoo Media, which operates floating advertising in the area, to get a company's get that company's perspective on how the ads work and the response they've received and the environmental considerations. Weren't able to get a response before we go on air. We went on air, but Jordana, what makes a floating advertisement different, say, from a billboard on a highway?
0: Well, as an advertising agency, we are challenged to find the right consumer at the right place at the right time. Using my analogy or my demonstration of a restaurant, or someone that is looking to reach that beach waterfront person, I think it's a very, very good option. Our agency is 100% media based. We are not a creative department, so oftentimes we're working with our clients and their creative departments with the messaging that they're interested in. And there certainly are lots of opportunities that are the perfect fit. I think when you get the negative, feedback of any kind, it's typically when it's a little more intrusive. And just representing myself and Marshall Advertising, we are very cognizant of that perspective and try to put the right message out at the right place at the right time.
1: We're talking with Jordana Clark about ads in unusual places, beaches, the sky, other places. Are there places you think advertising should be off limits? You can join the conversation by calling 813-755-6562 or emailing floridamatters@wusf.org.

0: I mean, are there some places, Jordana, you think are kind of off limits?
1: Personally, I don't know. I would say no. I think I'm challenged to say the sky's the limit, not to use that, I guess, yeah, that pun. I think there are times when just your conscience, and that perspective of putting your brand, your client's brand in a negative light, it has to be considered. We have to be honest and realistic about when it might not be the right time or place. But we try to put that at the front of the conversation so there's no surprises at the end. There are often times we're caught off guard, but that's the goal.
0: Are there different environmental concerns? Like, does the advertising industry have to think about think differently when the platform is moving through the environment in the case of floating billboards, as opposed to, say, a static billboard on the side of a highway?
1: Yeah, I wish I could tell you a little more specifically about the regulations with the floating billboards. I don't work for Ballyhoo, and I don't know what regulations they go through. I can tell you, speaking historically, I've been in this industry for over 35 years, and was part of, buying billboards when the digital billboards hit the landscape. And I know there were a lot of restrictions put in, and I don't want to quote anything exact, but I want to recall for every one digital structure that went up, two of the older billboards had to come down, and that was trying to just declutter the landscape. So I know the state of Florida anyway had that kind of restriction. I recall when the hurricanes came through in 2004 and crisscrossed the state, many of the older billboard companies were effectively put out of business because their structures were knocked down by the hurricane winds, and they were not allowed by these regulations to rebuild. So I know there are existing things. For Skytyper specifically, I can tell you the oil that they use is a biodegradable, environmentally safe oil. So there's, again, the work that we're doing, the people that we work with, I know there's a lot of considerations. I'm not involved in that regulation establishment, but certainly I'm aware of it.
0: Well, it'll be interesting to see where the next kind of advertising space pops up. And when it does, we'll be checking in with you, Jordana Clark of Marshall Advertising. We've been talking about advertisements in the ocean, the sky, everywhere in between. Thank you so much for joining us. Really appreciate it.
1: Absolutely. Thanks for having me. Bye-bye.
0: Well, coming up in a few moments, it's hunting season. We're going to talk with an outdoorsman and writer about doves, bears, archery, and more. That's when Florida Matters Live and Local continues. Stay with us.

0: It's no secret, humans seem to be losing the war on rats. So to help fight, rat rangers enter the picture.
1: How do we make our environment less welcoming to rats? Because the reason that they're here is because we provide an ideal environment for them.
0: I'm Scott Detrow. Rat rangers in D.C. take residents into the city's back alleys at night to learn why rats thrive and ways to reduce rodents. That story on All Things Considered from NPR News.
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5: 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I'm Matthew Petty. Now, before I introduce our next guest, I want to tell you about an event this weekend in Bradenton. So if you live in Manatee County, listen up. This one's for you. On Saturday, we are coming to Bradenton. We want to hear about the issues that are important to you ahead of November's elections. Manatee is one of the fastest growing areas in the state, so are you worried about things like affordability, education, utility costs, maybe immigration? You can come and talk to us. Me and my colleagues from WSF will be at the Central Library Auditorium. That's 1301 Barracosa Ave in Bradenton at 2 p.m. That's the Central Library Auditorium in Bradenton, 2 p.m. on Saturday. Come and tell us what's on your mind this election season. Your insights are going to help inform the reporting we do and the questions we ask elected officials and candidates. Now, it's fall. Now, if you're a Florida hunter, this is a busy time of year.

0: Archery season is already underway in parts of the state. Dove season opens this weekend, and hunters who applied for one of Florida's limited bear hunt permits will soon learn if they can claim one. And maybe you are someone continuing a family tradition, seeing the sunrise, being out in nature, or enjoying the eating afterwards. Maybe you just don't get it. We want to hear from you. Are you a hunter here in Florida? Do you want to know more about dove hunting or bear hunting seasons? Or maybe you have an unfavorable view of hunting. You can join the conversation by calling 813-755-6562. You can also email floridamatters@wusf.org. And joining us to talk more is hunter, writer, and outdoorsman Toby Benoit. He writes for the Hernando Sun. Toby, welcome back to Florida Matters Live and Local.
1: Thank you very much. I'm awful proud to be here.
0: Let's start with archery, because we're already in the season for Zone C, and for listeners who might not be familiar with the zones, can you briefly explain how that system works?
1: Yeah, the state has us broken down into various zones. Zone A is as far as south, down around the Everglades, and they've been open for quite some time now. And just as past weekend, Zone C opened up, and then they have different opening weekends for the different zones. That way everybody gets an opportunity to actually experience multiple opening days by just traveling a little bit.
0: Mm-hmm. Is that what you do?
1: No, I pretty much stay here in Zone C. I've got several properties that I manage, and I guide a lot of bow hunters. Mm-hmm. So I pretty much stay local.
0: Okay, so what should hunters be doing to make sure they're ready for the opening of, whatever season they're looking out for?
1: Well, one of the biggest things is locating the deer. A lot of guys, they have a pretty spot that they like to hunt, but you can't hunt where you want the deer to be. You have to go where the deer are.
0: Hmm.
1: So that puts a lot of miles on your boots and a lot of miles on your truck. But once you have them located and you have the permission to hunt that particular property, then it's pretty much a waiting game.
0: Yeah.
1: Stay downwind. Every morning I consult the weather, find out the winds for the day are going to be, and that's how I make my approach to whatever site I plan on hunting.
0: Yeah, okay.
1: Keeps my scent away from the deer.
0: Yeah, okay. Well, we're having a few, sounds like we're having a little bit of kind of connection issue there, so we're going to work through that, but it sounds like you're kind of keeping an eye on the weather and the conditions and the like. One thing I've noticed about deer is you'll see them, like on the side of a highway when you're driving along. So do deer kind of follow where the humans are, and does that make it difficult for hunters? Because you want to make sure you're hunting in an area where there aren't going to be people wandering around or cars or whatever, right?
1: Well, ideally, yeah. But with the crazy development of the state of Florida, is getting harder and harder to find places to hunt that are farther away from dwellings.
0: Mm-hmm.
1: And the deer, you'd be surprised what they can get used to. Like the side of the highway, the cars zipping back and forth. Once they realize that they're not really posing any danger to them, as long as they feed on the side of the road, and DOT puts good quality grass seeds that set her down on the shoulders, which attract them to the side of the road, unfortunately.
0: Mm-hmm.
1: But I do a lot of backyard hunting. I have a lot of smaller parcels, some as small as 3 acres.
0: Okay.
1: You go where the deer are.
0: Yeah. All right. We've got a call coming in from Pat in Odessa. Pat, I understand you do have a hunting license. Is that right? What's on your mind?
2: Yes, I do. I have a hunting license, and I bought a load of bear permits, and I don't think people should be shooting bears in Florida. So if I win my permit to hunt, the bear's not getting shot.
0: What do you hunt, Pat?
2: I go to Publix and I hunt mushrooms and produce and that, but
0: okay.
2: I'm a wildlife photographer, so I enjoy taking pictures of the deer and wild hogs and turkey.
0: Gotcha. All right. Well, Pat, thank you so much for your call. I appreciate that. Toby, what about that? Because the bear hunt has been controversial, right? And I know it's popular. Like, I think 10 years ago when they had the last hunt, that sold out very quickly. The hunt was over very quickly because it was kind of oversubscribed in some ways. But how do you sort of negotiate the politics of bear hunting?
1: The FWC on that 10-year ago hunt, they didn't have any idea how many bears there actually were in Florida.
0: Hmm.
1: And they said the entire hunt up for failure was just wrong. But they fixed their problems, and last year we had a very successful hunt. Yeah, the animal rights people do want to go out, and they have this illusion that they're going to save the bears by buying up all the permits. Last year we had 152 permits, and we had 42 bears that were taken, you know. So we had, even despite the 40 plus permits that they claimed to have purchased and thrown away, you know, we still had about a 50% harvest rate, which was outstanding. And that's because bears just, they're just all over the state. They're out of control. They're popping up in a lot of people's backyards and garages. People are beginning to get hurt. It was only just last year the gentleman was killed in his home by a black bear and partially eaten. So we have to do something about the bears. Any wildlife population has to be managed, and they have been mismanaged for so long. And I'm very happy to see the state beginning to do a program whereby we can keep the numbers in control. Without hunting, more and more bears die on the highway, and many more still will simply die of disease or starvation, and that's unfair to the bear.
0: Toby, if I could ask you, maybe just turn off your camera. We are having some connection issues, so it's getting a little bit hard to hear. But if you turn off your camera, that might actually help the audio quality a little bit. We're talking about the hunting season. With us is
1: Okay.
0: outdoorsman and writer Toby Benoit. You can join the conversation 813-755-6562 if you are a hunter, or maybe you've got questions about hunting in general. 813-755-6562. You can also send us an email, floridamatters@wusf.org. We'll talk more about bear hunting in a moment, but I wanted to just sort of get back into some of the technicalities of the different methods of hunting. And when you talk about archery, you recently wrote about getting out and shooting your bow before the season starts, and you advised readers don't leave anything to chance. So what are some of the things that could go wrong if somebody hasn't kind of practiced enough, or they're a little bit rusty when it comes to bow hunting?
1: Well, you know, if they haven't been shooting the bow, you know, they might have had it sighted in since last year, then it sits in the closet for who knows how long. And when they pull it out, the string is stretched out, so the anchor point's not the same, the accuracy isn't the same. You know, you got to check those things out. For your equipment, like the guys that are climbing tree stands are putting their stands together, you know, you got to make sure all the nuts and bolts are properly in place and tightened down correctly. You know,
0: Literally, otherwise
1: you don't want to be
0: you might fall
1: 16.
0: out of your stand.
1: Yeah, you don't want to be 16 foot up a tree and something break and you hit the ground. That's a bad situation. So you take the time and go over every bit of your gear. Go over your bow. Make sure you haven't developed any cracks or delaminations on the limbs. You know, you want to make sure that everything is exact. That way, when that opportunity comes, and you have a chance to actually make a shot, you want to capitalize on it.
0: What is some of the biggest differences for folks who've never shot a bow before or hunted with a bow? What's the biggest difference between archery hunting and hunting with a firearm?
1: The biggest difference is the distance. You know, most bow kills are taken inside 20 yards, where your rifle hunters can shoot them out a couple hundred yards. You know, when you're gun hunting and you're hunting, say, particularly over a field, the buck walks out and he's out there 200 yards, you raise your rifle, boom, hunt's over. You know, but with a bow, you got to watch him, you got to wait, maybe call to him in his own language, and get him to come closer. And once you have him inside 20 yards, you know, then you have to wait for him to turn correctly. You got to get his head behind a tree or something, so you can move. The movement you have to master in order to draw the bow, it's just a lot more difficult.
0: Do you like that aspect of it though? Does it feel like there's kind of some more skill
1: Absolutely.
0: and guile and cunning involved in bow hunting?
1: Absolutely. It really tests the patience. I have a lot of deer pass before me that just continue to walk on because I'm not comfortable with the shot or the distance is wrong or whatever reason. But then when it does happen, it's just that much sweeter, you know.
0: We're talking with writer and outdoorsman Toby Benoit about archery hunting, bow hunting, hunting with firearms. We're talking about dove season, bear season. If you're a hunter, what's your favorite part of hunting season? Give us a call, 813-755-6562, or email floridamatters@wusf.org. So, Toby, dove season opens on Saturday. What makes dove hunting a different experience from, say, you know, deer hunting or even bear hunting?
1: Well, there's not a lot of stealth involved in dove hunting. You don't have to worry about your scent or noise control or movement. You know, they're flying through. You know, they're coming in, and now you're shooting them on the wing. You know, so it's a whole different game. It's a lot more relaxed, and it's a lot of fun. You know, you get your family out and involved, and taking a mess of dust for the table, and they're just delicious little rascals.
0: How do you prepare
1: So I
0: them?
1: know a lot of people that I always breast them out, and then I'll flour and fry them. I know a lot of guys will wrap them in bacon with maybe a water chestnut, make some ramaki and put it on the grill. I mean, there's a lot of different ways that you can prepare them. But I just like mine fried, bedded beside a pile of white rice with some gravy on it, a little bit of cornbread. Man, you just can't go wrong.
0: And what are you using to hunt for doves? Are you using regular firearms? Do you use something a little more old-fashioned, like say a muzzle loader?
1: Well, I haven't seen any muzzleloading aficionados out in the field, but a lot of guys with just standard modern shotguns, from single shots, pump action, semi-automatics. They run the wide gamut. Younger guys and ladies are all shooting the lower gauge shotguns, like your 410s and 20 gauges. But most men are out there with just a standard 12 gauge shotgun, shooting anywhere from number 6 to number 9 bird shot, just to take them out to get them out of there.
0: Back to the bear hunt for a moment. So the application window closed
1: Sure.
0: Monday. It's called a first permit claim period, and that begins tomorrow. What does that actually mean?
1: Well, as anybody that they have the application process is set up in phases. The first phase has come to an end, and anybody that has been awarded a permit during this first phase can then claim it. And any permits that haven't been given out will come up or remain unclaimed. They'll come available in the next phase, which I believe starts next weekend or possibly Saturday. But the first phase is over, and most permits are given out during that phase. But at some point, if somebody realizes, well, I'm just not going to be able to hunt the bear, then they can return it back into the state, and it comes back up for grabs on the next phase.
0: Now, before we let you go, Toby, you've been hunting for a time now. So what are the qualities you would say of a responsible hunter in about a minute or so that we have left here?
1: As a responsible hunter, first, always assume that the weapon is loaded. Even if it's in the truck, it's in the case. So somebody hands you a gun, treat it as if it's loaded. Be safe with it. Gun safety is paramount. We don't want anybody going to the field getting hurt. The next thing is just respect your other hunters. If you walk into an area and there's already somebody there, go elsewhere. Have a little respect for the guy. Don't get into any arguments about this is my spot or whatever. I mean, unless it's on private land and they don't have legal access to the land, then you can accuse them. But otherwise, just help each other out, and be respectful to one another. That's most important.
0: Toby Benoit writes about hunting and the outdoors for the Hernando Sun. You can find him in the new documentary, The Python Hunt. Toby, thank you so much for joining us. Appreciate it.
1: Thank you very much.
0: We're still ahead. We're going to talk with a jazz musician about their upcoming CD release concert at the Sarasota Library. That's when Florida Matters Live and Local continues. Stay with us.

0: I'm Peter O'Dowd. Native Alaskans who harvest oysters and clams face an invisible threat. Paralytic shellfish poisoning. Climate change could raise the risk.
1: You're playing a game of Russian roulette when we don't know if there is a spike in a harmful algal bloom.
0: Our reverse course reporting continues from Alaska next time, here and now.
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7: Welcome back to Florida Matters Live and Local. I'm Matthew Petty. It's officially fall time, which means it's cozy season. Imagine for a moment you're sitting in front of the fireplace with your favorite fluffy blanket and the song comes on. Well, how do you feel? I'm immediately relaxed. These soothing sounds are from our next guest, Daniel Bennett. He's a jazz musician. You can hear his band play tomorrow at the Gulf Gate Library in Sarasota. Daniel, welcome to Florida Matters Live and Local.
8: It's good to be here, Matthew. Thank you for having me.
7: Now, you've been playing jazz for a while now. When did you first start?
8: I started when I was 10. My sister took me to a high school jazz concert when I was a kid. And I heard a kid play the Pink Panther on the tenor saxophone, and I was hooked from that day on.
7: And you're a multi-instrumentalist, but the sax, is that's your first instrument? That's the one that you return to time and again?
8: That's my main instrument. I played that from a young age. I picked up flute and clarinet later in high school. And, of course, nowadays it's expected for saxophonists to double on multiple instruments. I play a lot of Broadway and theater shows in New York City when I'm not touring as a band leader. So all of these instruments come up, even oboe, which, you know, that's a tricky one, but that one comes up at least a few times. Yeah.
7: Is the oboe, I mean, I think of that more as a classical instrument. Is that something you whip out with your band as well from time to time?
8: Yeah. So my band plays a unique mix of music. It's jazz fusion. It's got some prog rock influences, some folk music. So there's definitely space for the oboe. And of course, the oboe is a double reed instrument, so it makes that very aggressive attacking sound, which can sound beautiful in a controlled environment in a symphony, but in jazz it has to be played probably in more of a context for like modal music and experimental music. I'm not bringing it on the road this week. We're in Florida all week, I'm for the concert in Sarasota, I'm just playing saxophone, clarinet, and flute.
7: Okay. If you had to rank them in order, what's your favorite? I guess you've already said probably saxophone, but do you like them equally? It's probably asking you to name your favorite kid, right?
8: Well, they all have their drawbacks. They're challenging in their own way. Keeping a flute in tune can be challenging in a group environment. When I'm playing theater gigs, I have to really blend my sound. You know, as a jazz band leader, at least you can choose the way that you sound. You can project your sound louder. Mm-hmm. You have your own personality. So it's trickier if I'm doing theater work or if I'm doing studio work. My band just did our album release at the Blue Note Jazz Club here in New York City, and it was all of our new music, and we were experimenting, and you could really be yourself. Mm-hmm. But it's not always like that. The life of a musician, you have to shapeshift and become something different every night.
7: Yeah. Now, jazz, you know, it's such a soulful style of music. It can be very soothing, right? When did you know that jazz was the kind of music that you wanted to play for a living?
8: From a young age, probably hearing that kid play the Pink Panther, just the timbre of the saxophone, the flowing sound of the notes. I got into the music of Lee Konitz, Paul Desmond, Charlie Parker, all the alto players, Ornette Coleman, and then some of the tenor players like Sonny Rollins, who recently passed, John Coltrane. celebrating John Coltrane's 100th tribute was yesterday. I think it was yesterday, his birthday. So, you know, I've been immersing yourself in the music constantly. I'm always learning new things and listening. Every single day I'm listening to new things.
7: Yeah. A lot of kids get into music via way of a marching band. Was that part of your background as well, or was it different for you?
8: I mean, that was in there as well. I used to march with a baritone saxophone. That's the really big saxophone.
7: Wow.
8: It's an octave lower than an alto. And that was my marching instrument when I was in high school. So
7: incredible.
8: I think I was the only kid who was brave enough to volunteer to walk uphill with a baritone saxophone strapped around my neck.
7: Yeah, it looks like it can be pretty hot work for those kids in the uniforms, especially in the heat of summer as well.
8: Yeah.
7: Okay, so you mentioned some other things you do as well, like Broadway and the like. So do you find yourself kind of bringing jazz elements when you play these other styles of music? Is there some kind of interplay there, or do you learn from one style of music you can bring across to another?
8: Well, the nice thing about musical theater is it's that like bridge between pop music, jazz music, and classical music. So it's actually a really nice sweet spot for a wind player. I mean, I love the music of Cole Porter, Jerome Kern, Gershwin, Ellington. I mean, like, that world is a really nice sweet spot. So, you know, you have to change your sound. I mean, nowadays it's very demanding on musicians to really adapt quickly to every single situation that you're in. So my group, we do a lot of concerts at museums across the country. We just did a concert at the Dallas Art Museum, but that was like sort of connected to an art opening, and it had to kind of flow with the look and the aesthetic of the museum. So we had to kind of play a little bit differently in that space. So, you know, at the end of the day, it's your own personal sound, but you have to adjust on the go.
7: Yeah, and you're in a museum particularly, there's probably like hard angles and sort of echoey sounds. You probably have to adjust a little bit to the fact that you're probably playing somewhere which isn't designed to be, you know, an audition, you know, like a auditorium, I should say.
8: Yes. Yeah, the museums have big open spaces where you really, the sound is like a cavern. Versus, you know, we play in jazz clubs in New York City. We play every couple of weeks at a club called Tomi Jazz. It's a Japanese restaurant and jazz club here in Manhattan. And, you know, that's got a very low ceiling, kind of a dead room, actually. And you have to, you just have to adjust to every room. It's not easy.
7: Talking with Daniel Bennett, his jazz ensemble is called the Daniel Bennett Group. If you've got questions for Daniel, you can give us a call, 813-755-6562, or email floridamatters@wusf.org. Daniel and his group are going to be in Sarasota tomorrow performing from their new album. It's called the Deconstructed Songbook. Now, Daniel, it sounds a little more traditional or cool jazz. It's very soothing. It's quite a different feel and sound from previous album, the previous album, Mr. Bennett's Mind. It's just to listen to a song from the album. It's called Nika's Dream. So tell us a little more about that song and the album.
8: Nika's Dream is a wonderful composition by the great Horace Silver, pianist. And it has sort of a kind of a Latin slash fusion-y kind of sound in the drums. The bridge of the song swings, so the eighth notes get kind of like loose and bouncy, but a lot of the song is very straight eighth notes. It's got a lot of variety in it. So I enjoyed playing this song in the studio. I believe we did this song in one or two takes, which was nice. Mm-hmm. We booked the studio, we recorded at the Lower East Side, East Side Sound on the Lower East Side in Manhattan. And we booked a whole afternoon in the studio. And for some reason, Nika's Dream came out pretty fast, which is nice. That doesn't always happen.
7: Yeah. And what about the title, the Deconstructed Songbook? Where does that come from?
8: Well, it was the idea that we were going to take songs that I didn't write and break them down in a new way. Mm-hmm. Nika's Dream actually is probably the most traditional arrangement on the album. We didn't change a lot with that particular arrangement, but you know, every song as you dive into that, we have music from Joni Mitchell, Lennon and McCartney, Sam Rivers. Like, every song is a little different or a lot different from the original version. So it was just our way of reinterpreting, recomposing other people's music. I've released before this album, we had 10 albums that were all original music that I had composed. So this is definitely a new path for us.
7: Yeah. Let's just listen to another track. This is from Mr. Bennett's Mind, I think. Let's take a listen.

0: So, I mean, that tune is quite familiar, right? And it's you on the flute, so showing another side of your musical personality there. But tell me more about that, Jupiter from Mr. Bennett's Mind.
1: Yeah, so Jupiter, I can say that is also a cover, but it's quite different than the original. That's a melody that was made famous by Gustav Holst in his piece The Planets, and it's in the movement called Jupiter. I believe that melody has been around for a long time. It's a traditional English hymn, so it's been used a lot. It's never really been touched on in the jazz realm, so we just sort of thought it would be fun to include this on the album. I play a lot of flute with this group, so the flute has a softer touch. You can play these folky melodies, and I think they connect with the audience even better than a saxophone would on this particular song.
0: What can people expect in Sarasota tomorrow?
1: The unexpected is what I tell people. Every song is different. It's a journey. We're going to play some songs from the new album. We're going to play some older songs and a lot of open experimental improvisations. We travel as a trio. My drummer is sort of an oddball. His name is Coco Bermejo, and he plays drums and keyboard simultaneously. So if you look up the Daniel Bennett Group online, you'll see it sounds like there's four of us, but it's really Coco's playing two instruments at the same time. So he'll be doing that. I'll be on a bunch of different woodwind instruments, and the great Jeff Dingler on electric bass. He'll have a five-string electric bass that he plays with the group. So it's everything is very fast moving. I don't read music when I perform. I read music a lot, but not when I perform as a leader. I like to have that openness with myself and the audience. So I will be right out there with the audience playing and reacting to the group. So things move quick in our concerts. The songs are not always that long. A song could be 3 minutes, 3.5 minutes. So we move quickly from song to song. It's a very different experience.
0: Daniel Bennett, his jazz group is called the Daniel Bennett Group. They will be at the Sarasota Library tomorrow. Daniel, thank you so much for joining us. Really appreciate it.
1: Great to be here. Thank you for having me.
0: Well, before we go today, just a reminder about our listening session on Saturday. My WUSF colleagues and I will be at the Central Library in Bradenton, and we want to hear from you about the issues that are important to you ahead of November's elections. Manatee is one of the fastest growing areas in the state. Maybe you're worried about affordability, education, utility costs, or immigration. You can come and talk to us. We're going to be at the Central Library Auditorium, 1301 Barracotta Ave, Bradenton, at 2 p.m. That's 2 p.m. at the Central Library Auditorium in Bradenton. Talking about issues ahead of this election. Chat to us about that, and that'll help us inform our reporting. Next time on Florida Matters, live and local, the leading candidates in the race for Florida governor won't be debating. We'll talk about the race for the governor's mansion. You can join the conversation Monday at noon. Our executive producer is Grayson Doctor. Our producer is Quincy Walters. Our intern is Zach Sherman. Our engineers are Jackson Hart and Geo Garvin. Jackson composed our theme song. Natalie Jaron handled the video today. You can subscribe to Florida Matters wherever you get your podcasts and watch on WSF's YouTube channel. I'm Matthew Petty. Thank you for listening and watching.

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6: From NPR and WBUR Boston, I'm Indira Lakshmanan.
7: And I'm Scott Tong. This is Here and Now. Coming up, Chinese leader Xi Jinping arrives to a red carpet greeting in D.C. What is on Beijing's wish list for this White House summit?
8: It seems like their top priority is to mostly stabilize the relationship rather than to ask for something in addition.
6: Also, native Alaskans who harvest oysters and clams face an invisible threat, paralytic shellfish poisoning. Climate change could raise that risk.
9: You're playing a game of Russian roulette when we don't know if there is a spike in a harmful algal bloom.
7: And Charlottesville, Virginia is reimagining a park that once featured a Robert E. Lee statue, which has since been melted down. We'll talk about the new design coming up Here and Now.
6: First, the news.
10: Live from NPR News, I'm Lakshmi Singh. Journalists from MS Now, CNN, and Politico are being allowed back into the White House after the Secret Service barred them from entry this morning in contradiction of a federal court order. The outlets then asked the judge to immediately intervene. According to details of a court filing from the director of White House press operations, the outlets revoked credentials, including badges confiscated today, were again accessible by 10 this morning. Last week, President Trump banned CNN, Politico, and MS Now from the White House over their unfavorable coverage of him. The Justice Department also cited national security concerns. Jamil Jaffer is a lawyer and director of the Knight First Amendment Institute at Columbia University. He spoke to NPR's Here and Now about the implications of Trump's actions.
11: The ultimate injury here is not to the news organizations, it's to the public. You know, the reason these news organizations have this special access is so that they can serve as proxies for the public, so that they can, you know, get us the information we need to evaluate government decisions and government conduct. And when the president attacks the press pool in this way, yes, it affects CNN and Politico and MS Now, but much more importantly, it affects our ability to get independent reporting about the government.
10: The standoff is unfolding during Chinese President Xi Jinping's state visit to the U.S. NPR's Deepa Shivaram is covering that story.
12: Xi and his wife arrived at the White House and were greeted by President Trump and First Lady Melania Trump. In his remarks, Trump said he and Xi have met all over the world since Trump first became president in 2017. They last met in Busan, Korea, about a year ago. But today's meeting marks the first time the two have ever met at the White House. Xi also spoke and said his visit was about expanding cooperation between the U.S. and China and to, quote, carry on our friendship. He said the U.S. and China should ramp up communication and said competition should be a healthy one without conflict. The visit comes at a critical time for both leaders, and issues like the Iran war, rare earths, and Taiwan are expected to be discussed during the meetings today. Deepa Shivaram, NPR News, The White House.
10: Israeli Prime Minister Benjamin Netanyahu addresses the UN General Assembly this afternoon. NPR's Michelle Kellerman reports a Palestinian Authority president spoke via video.
13: For a second year in a row, the Trump administration denied a visa for Palestinian Authority President Mahmoud Abbas, accusing him of glorifying terrorism. Abbas, speaking via video and through an interpreter, says he rejects terrorism and seeks a democratic, non-militarized Palestinian state.
14: Saving the solution begins with preserving the land on which the Palestinian state is to be established and protecting the people who live on it.
13: Many countries here have raised alarms about Israeli moves to annex parts of the West Bank after a brutal war in Gaza, which started after Hamas attacked Israel on October 7th, 2023.
10: That's Michelle Kellerman. It's NPR.
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16: You're with WUSF 89.7. I'm Craig Kopp. In a few years, Hillsborough College's Dale Mabry campus will be home to the new Tampa Bay Rays Stadium. WUSF's Emma Brisk stopped by to see how this is going to affect students.
17: During construction, classes will be held in the Nest, a temporary mixed-use facility. While some students had no idea their classes would be moved, college president Ken Atwater says he has been transparent with them.
18: It's sort of hard to believe that a student that's coming to the Dale Mabry campus hadn't heard about the Rays partnership that's going on. But I guess that's possible since there are 27,000 people that come to this place every year.
17: But Charles Sayers says he learned about the plans through social media.
19: Moving to trailers, I guess, or mobile classrooms is not a smart move.
17: Atwater says the college is working to have the facility ready for the spring semester. This could affect students until 2029, the projected completion date of the stadium. Emma Brisk, WUSF 89.7 News.
16: Efforts to shrink citizens' property insurance have brought the policy count for the state-run insurer to a record low. The insurer of last resort announced on Wednesday its policy count is about 255,000. That's less than half the number from a year ago and well below the 1.4 million policies at its peak in September of 2023. Citizens President Tim Cirillo says they're projecting to end the year with about 248,000 policies.
20: At some point, I think we will start to grow again, but I, knock on wood, I think the market has been redefined because of tort reform. And we are going to stay smaller, and we do not want to compete with the private market.
16: He also encourages policyholders to shop the market if their renewal notice includes an increase. State leaders have long sought to hold down the number of citizens' policies, at least in part, because of financial risks if Florida gets hit by a major hurricane or multiple hurricanes. I'm Craig Kopp, WUSF 89.7 News.
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7: And I'm Scott Tong in Washington, D.C. This is Here and Now. President Trump welcomes Chinese President Xi Jinping at the White House today. There's a clear backdrop of economic competition and technological competition. And yet, Xi said today the two superpowers, quote, both stand to gain from cooperation and both will lose in confrontation. Let's discuss the summit with Kyle Chan. He's a foreign policy fellow at the Brookings Institution. He studies China's technology development, and he hosts the podcast High Capacity. Kyle, welcome to Here and Now.
22: Great to be here.
7: So what is most important on Xi Jinping's wish list for this summit?
22: I think the number one thing is actually not something substantive, but stylistic. It is solidifying this personal relationship with Trump and keeping the fragile truce going between the two countries, especially since everything escalated so sharply last year.
7: Well, I mean, the Trump whiplash is striking for all that happens in the world. We need to remember for so many years he cast China as the enemy, and we remember the trade war not so long ago, and now giving Xi Jinping the red carpet treatment. I mean, what does this leader's relationship or the appearance here mean for the U.S.-China relationship?
22: I think from China's point of view, it means that they have arrived as the other superpower on the world stage, and they can match the U.S., at least bring the U.S. to a stalemate when it comes to things like export controls and tariffs and other sort of tit-for-tat measures. So that is the sort of symbolic meaning of this kind of meeting.
7: Yeah. And going back to this trade war, it was not that long ago, right? The U.S. put steep tariffs on Chinese goods. Beijing retaliated with, you know, no rare earths for you, cutting off these critical minerals U.S. companies need to make weapons and computers and cars. Since then, the two countries have agreed to a truce, and now the Treasury Secretary Scott Bessent is saying the truce will be extended. Is that in both countries' interest?
22: To a certain extent, yes. After sort of peering over the cliff last year, both countries saw how bad things could get. From China's standpoint, they're dealing with a slowing economy, rising unemployment, especially youth unemployment. And this is a time when they're trying to fortify their defenses, as it were, economically, including this big push for semiconductor self-reliance. And for the U.S., there was a realization, a shock, that China could, in theory, threaten basic industries like the auto sector in the U.S., as well as the defense industrial base. So that's what peering over the cliff did. It made both countries realize the potential costs of having the bottom fall out.
0: Now, as far as rare earths, right, Chinese companies still have dominance in that market over the mining of these minerals and specifically the processing of them. So might the Chinese delegation use that leverage in other ways at this meeting?
22: It seems like their top priority is to mostly stabilize the relationship rather than to ask for something in addition. Mm. And as it stands, they haven't fully restored rare earths exports to the level that they had before to the U.S. So there is actually a lot of uncertainty around this truce, even though it seems, you know, in terms of motivation, both countries would like to see it roll forward.
0: Kyle, you watch AI and technology very closely. Of course, some of the AI bosses in Silicon Valley in this country are calling for a global industry slowdown to assess, to manage the risks potentially to civilization as they see it. You and other AI watchers say this idea of everyone slowing down is a non-starter for Beijing. Why?
22: It fundamentally comes down to how the two countries see AI risk. So in the U.S. now, there is this huge public debate about existential risk. In China, it's a different story. There are very, very few people who talk about existential risk from AI. And Beijing is particularly focused on things like social and political risk, although now they're getting more worried about things like cyber attacks and rogue AI agents.
0: I mean, talk more then about how Chinese leaders think about the risks of AI. I've read that, you know, they're also concerned about AI companions being a destabilizing effect on society. I mean, what is, I guess, the regulatory view in China and how different it is?
22: So there's already a lot of regulation on the books in China, and a lot of it is aimed at these social and political issues related to AI. The primary concern for Chinese leaders was that AI-generated content could play a socially destabilizing role like social media or the internet more broadly. And so they put on this set of regulations around things like deepfakes, labeling content that's AI generated, and then also trying to address things like emotional dependencies on AI chatbot companions. So those were the primary risks driving a lot of the regulation in China up until now.
0: Interestingly, Kyle, there's a big push to get AI into daily life for Chinese people. Can you talk a little bit what that looks like?
22: Yeah, so there's really this all-out push for diffusion to get AI in as many places and sectors as possible. You have a flourishing of AI classes, AI courses at universities, even at the high school and grade school level. You have apps like Doubao that have become very widespread, these sort of chatbots that you can summon on your phone, and now they're increasingly tied to things like food delivery, and they're being integrated across China's broader ecosystem of apps like WeChat. So it's getting harder and harder to escape AI if that's your goal in China.
0: Mm-hmm. And briefly, Kyle, coming back to the summit then, what might a realistic accomplishment be in this summit, perhaps for the two sides to say, okay, we'll start to talk about areas where we agree, you know, we all agree we got to protect against, say, super hackers, something like that?
22: Yeah, I think we should have low expectations, but we should not have no expectations. The two AI superpowers need to work together to some degree, and the question is how. And I think starting by understanding how each other views these AI risks and setting up communication channels is a really important first step.
0: Kyle Chan is a fellow at the Brookings Institution. He studies China and its technology. Kyle, very good to have you. Thanks so much.
22: Thank you.
21: A notorious cyber criminal group has claimed credit for what would be a stunning security breach at the nation's top law enforcement agency. Hackers who call themselves Shiny Hunters say they breached the FBI's job site and stole a large tranche of sensitive private information, names, addresses, phone numbers of FBI agents and applicants for jobs at the Bureau. The FBI says it's investigating the apparent hack, which would have major security implications. Chris Krebs is former director of the Cybersecurity and Infrastructure Security Agency at the U.S. Department of Homeland Security and founder of the Krebs Group, a cybersecurity advisory firm. Chris, welcome to the show.
1: Hey, thanks for having me. Good afternoon.
21: So Shiny Hunters has not yet publicly released the stolen information, but a few media outlets have confirmed that samples provided by the hackers match real FBI personnel data. So what do we know about what was stolen and how it was accessed?
1: Well, the claims are that they've been able to get to these Shiny Hunters, these cyber criminals have been able to get into some HR records within the FBI. They've claimed to take a couple terabytes, which might not mean a lot in the abstract, but it could be enough information on all FBI employees if proven true, which is important to note that this is not confirmed by the FBI, and we are taking the word right now of cyber criminals.
21: Mm-hmm.
1: And so the process right now is an open investigation. The FBI has taken offline their FBI jobs website. While they have not confirmed it, it seems they are taking it seriously.
21: Well, this kind of hack, if true, would have major national security implications, leaving FBI employees vulnerable to extortion and other safety risks. Talk about the broader counterintelligence implications here.
1: Well, I think that's exactly right. And it's not the first time, of course. You'll remember in the mid-teens, we had OPM was hacked and a number of records of federal employees.
21: The Office of Personnel Management.
1: That's right. And those records were stolen, mine included. But here you could have not just information on FBI employees, but even people that applied to the FBI, as well as family members of the FBI, including those that some may have sensitive backgrounds or sensitive cover stories. So this is extremely valuable, potentially, to foreign intelligence services to help round out their understanding of the world's premier law enforcement agency, and maybe even help them find out who's operating in their own countries.
21: Right. Well, criminal hackers often extort money in exchange for stolen data. But in this case, Shiny Hunter says it's retaliating against the FBI for posting a public service announcement about the group that they say contains false allegations. They've threatened to release all this data unless the FBI retracts that advisory. So first of all, this seems to put the FBI in a terrible hostage type situation. Law enforcement can't give in to blackmail, but they don't want this data out either.
1: That's absolutely right. And to be clear, the claims are that the Shiny Hunters group, they first exaggerate the claims of what they've stolen, and that could be the case here, but also that they use very aggressive intimidation tactics against their victims. And I know of several incidents that I've been involved with where Shiny Hunters operators have reached out to employees of the company and threatened them to get the company to make a ransom payment. So I think the FBI is in a very difficult situation. I do not expect them to retract their prior alert. That would be, of course, caving in to criminals, and that
21: right.
1: is not the game the FBI plays. On the other hand, I expect them to be quite aggressive going after the Shiny Hunters operators, and my assumption is they have active investigations that they will only accelerate at
21: right.
1: this point.
21: Well, Chris, we have less than a minute left, but earlier this year, the FBI said that one of its databases was infiltrated by suspected Chinese hackers. We know that FBI Director Kash Patel's emails were hacked and leaked by a pro-Iranian group. What do these hacks signal about the state of the FBI's cybersecurity apparatus?
1: Well, it's not just the FBI. I think it's the broader federal government and private enterprise as well. The more things we connect, the more vulnerabilities there are. And so I think every organization, including the federal government, has to take cyber, particularly in this age of AI, as seriously as possible.
21: Chris Krebs is former director of the Cybersecurity and Infrastructure Security Agency at the Department of Homeland Security. Thanks so much, Chris.
1: Thank you.
21: This is Here and Now.

0: It's no secret, humans seem to be losing the war on rats. So to help fight, rat rangers enter the picture.
1: How do we make our environment less welcoming to rats? Because the reason that they're here is because we provide an ideal environment for them.
0: I'm Scott Detrow. Rat rangers in D.C. take residents into the city's back alleys at night to learn why rats thrive and ways to reduce rodents. That story on All Things Considered from NPR News.
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0: 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They're going to be in Tampa Saturday night. 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
4: It's Here and Now. The Robert E. Lee statue in Charlottesville, Virginia, that was at the center of a white nationalist march, was removed from its granite pedestal 5 years ago. Now, the city's Swords into Plowshares project has commissioned a new public sculpture made from the melted bronze that was once General Lee on horseback. The nonprofit firm Model of Architecture Serving Society, also known as MASS, is partnering with the artist Dana King to design a new sculpture to go up where the Lee statue once stood in Charlottesville's Market Street Park. And the artist Dana King joins us now. Dana, welcome to the program.
5: Thank you so much, Scott. Happy to be here and talk about this.
4: Also joining us is Ja Di Amazi, who is the Public Memory and Memorials Lab Director at MASS, the nonprofit organization. Ja Di, welcome to you.
6: Thank you, Scott. Very, very excited and happy to be here.
4: Ja Di, how do you think about public architecture, its role in reckoning with history in this country?
6: I think about the role

0: And so I see it as a resource and as a tool to invite us each into conversations that we need to have.
1: Dana, your role in this project is, of course, being the sculptor behind this vision. Can you describe the design that has been chosen?
2: It's a powerful 27-foot tall baobab tree that is split into seven sections so that people can enter into the space and out of the space. It's a baobab because the baobab is the tree of life. And it's a sacred tree. It's central to life and community and identity for Africans and African descendants. Its symbol is strength and resilience and power and persistence, and it connects us to our ancestors. We offer it as a sign of hope to the city of Charlottesville.
1: You mentioned it's 27 feet high.
2: Yes.
1: That was the height of the Robert E. Lee statue that was removed. Is that right?
2: Actually, the Robert E. Lee was 26 feet tall. The height of it is very intentional because when we visited Charlottesville, we were told by folks who were born and raised there that you were an African American and you found yourself near the Market Street Park or even a ways away from it, but as long as you could see the top of the Robert E. Lee sculpture, you knew you had gone too far into town and that you needed to turn around and go back where you came from. So at 27 feet, rooted, our baobab tree is a beacon of love and welcoming and acceptance. When you find yourself in that space, you will be comforted and you will be comfortable there.
1: If you're just joining us, we're talking to artist Dana King, also Jadi Amazi of the nonprofit group Mass, about the new design for the structure that is going to be going up in Charlottesville, Virginia. And Jadi, you know the history behind this. It's been 10 years now since a high schooler in Charlottesville proposed that the Lee statue be taken down. The discussion, the debate prompted a backlash leading to the Unite the Right White Nationalist rally a year after in 2017. Throughout this process, heritage groups have sued to stop this process. You've both described how this project is meant to bring people together, but have you thought about what backlash might come?
0: I mean, it's hard not to think about what backlash might come when you are well informed about what sort of backlash and resistance has occurred to date over this decades-long process. And I say decades, appreciating the recent history, but this is not new. You know, I'm reflecting on just what happened back in July when Dana King and I had a chance to travel down to Charlottesville for the announcement, and they were planning to have security present for the announcement of the selected team. That's very hard. That's not a comfortable sentence to sit with, knowing that you're coming into a project with very open intentions and looking for healing and looking to bring community together, and to know that there's a possibility that you're going to be met with not just opposition or resistance, but like actual possible violence. That is daunting, but that is all the more reason to do the work anyways.
1: Dana, you also know about this pushback. You know, I live very close to what stood for decades as a very tall Confederate monument at Arlington Cemetery, what historians have called, you know, a physical representation of the Lost Cause propaganda narrative that the South's cause was just, that slavery was, but not all of that. That monument under this administration is going to go back into Arlington Cemetery. I guess I wonder, when you were thinking of your design, this history, this ongoing conversation in America today, was that in your mind?
2: Of course. I mean, it's always in my mind. It's the work that I do. It's the work that Jadi does. It's important to us personally and professionally. And

0: I look at my work as an opportunity for education. And I can't help the direction that this country is going, but I can put down roots in a community and tell a story. And whether people come upon that story in bronze intentionally or accidentally, they will still learn something. If that helps them to go back into their own family history and try to figure out where they come from, why they are the way they are, then it's done its job. I live in the South now. And I'm surrounded by that lost cause narrative. But I also installed a conceptual installation in Golden Gate Park in San Francisco called Monumental Reckoning that spoke to the beginning of the business of chattel slavery. It surrounded the monument that was dedicated in that park for more than 100 years to Francis Scott Key, who was a man who owned other human beings. And his sculpture was torn down out of the plinth that it stood in, a 52-foot tall plinth. And people tried to wreck my installation in San Francisco. So it's not a Southern thing. It's an everywhere thing. And we need to do this work everywhere.
1: About 2,000, according to the Southern Poverty Law Center, right? Something like 2,100 public Confederate symbols still standing in this country.
0: That's right. And you know what? It's not just the stone and marble and bronze monuments. It comes in live monuments, like bodies of water and schools and the names of counties, buildings, parks. The hateful expansion of white supremacy hits us every day, even if we don't even realize it.
1: Jadi, did you want to jump in?
2: I'll add to that. You know, one of the things that I find just remarkably profound about this particular project and this opportunity is that I have not seen this level of responsiveness to this question around what do we do with these Confederate markers. The fact that the Swords into Plowshares group had the, I don't even know what you call that, it is more than bravery, audacity.
1: Yeah, the group behind this whole process in Charlottesville.
2: Yes, to say, we are going to melt it down. And we are going to collectively envision what it means to repurpose this material. And in doing so, we are going to collectively imagine what it means to repurpose this energy, this hateful, discriminatory, violent energy that has existed in this place for so many years. We today have the power to do something about that. We can alter that, we can change that, and we can reclaim this energy by repurposing the material. And that to me is extremely powerful. And I am praying that this approach sets a precedent in how we are collectively thinking about memory.
0: If I could add to that, most of the work that is in the public sphere looks back. And what Jadi is talking about is that we are moving a conversation in a different way. It has to move forward.
1: We've been speaking to sculpture artist Dana King and Jadi Amazi from the nonprofit Model of Architecture Serving Society, and they're collaborating to create a new public memorial in Charlottesville, Virginia, again using bronze from a melted down sculpture of the Confederate General Robert E. Lee. Jadi, Dana, great privilege. Thank you very much.
2: You're welcome. Thank you.
1: And you're listening to Here and Now.
3: Live from NPR News in Boston, I'm Josie Guarino. Reporters for CNN, Politico, and MS Now are now finally back inside the White House after a chaotic standoff with the Trump administration. A federal judge ordered their credentials restored overnight, but security still blocked them this morning, forcing lawyers to rush back to court. This came after the judge ruled that blocking these permanently credentialed journalists violates their constitutional right to due process. The back and forth is the latest in an extraordinary showdown between Trump and media outlets whose coverage he dislikes. Increasingly anxious about the Iran war, senators are set to vote on a war powers resolution. Today's vote marks the 14th time the Senate would seek to halt President Trump's military action. With a growing number of Republicans breaking ranks as the war drives up fuel prices ahead of the midterms, because this is a resolution, it's largely symbolic but serves as Congress's final public stance before November. The average 30-year fixed-rate mortgage jumped to 7.3% today. That's up 6.3% from a year ago, according to mortgage giant Freddie Mac. This is the first time the rate has passed the 7% mark in 20 months, further squeezing would-be homebuyers on top of higher energy costs and economic uncertainty over the war with Iran. This is Here and Now.
4: 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What if the government bans or restricts the export of fuel refined in the U.S.? Details in 14 minutes.
5: I'm Jeremy Hobson. We're on the road in Kansas City asking how trust in the institutions that hold our democracy together can be rebuilt in the age of outrage. That's next time on The Middle.
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9: It's Here and Now. The average price of diesel fuel in the U.S. is at an all-time high today, $6.53 a gallon. Expensive diesel affects truckers, farmers, shippers, and raises the price of what they produce and transport. Weeks before the midterm elections, prices are a big campaign issue. And Republican candidates in competitive states, including Iowa and Michigan, are calling on the White House to temporarily halt the export of diesel fuel that's refined in the U.S. to boost domestic supply. President Trump said this week he supports an export ban, but Energy Secretary Chris Wright said the next day the administration would impose restrictions instead of a ban. Here to help us understand how this affects you is Ali Velshi, host of the 11th Hour with Ali Velshi and chief data reporter at MS Now. Hi, Ali.
10: Good afternoon. How are you?
9: Great. So first things first, would a ban or limits on diesel exports actually lower prices and help U.S. consumers?
10: Well, it's a very good question. In theory, it limits the supply of diesel, or, you know, in the it limits the amount that would be gone, so it would increase the supply at home. Typically, you'd say if you increase the supply, the price of something goes down. But that's not how oil products work in the United States. We are a net exporter of oil products, anything that's made from oil, including diesel, but we also import it. So depending on where you are in the country, it's got to do with the infrastructure. Oil goes from certain parts of the country to other parts of the country and gets refined and shipped around. So what would happen if there were restrictions on the exporting of diesel? In theory, the price of diesel should go up, but it'll probably go up, go down, but it'll probably go down in parts of the Midwest and in parts of the Mississippi Delta, like Louisiana, where there are refineries and they can handle that. it probably won't affect the Northeast. So for trucks going west from, let's say, the port of Newark all the way to Los Angeles or something like that, it could actually go up. Then there's the problem that if you stop exporting diesel or you put restrictions on it, other people will put restrictions on the exports of their oil products to you. So that could cause shortages.
2: Wow.
10: So it's not clear. The industry says it's bad news. The government says it could reduce the price of diesel.
9: Right. That's really complicated. So oil executives in the United States have opposed bans or restrictions on U.S. diesel shipments. They're claiming that export controls won't just hurt profits, that it also could spur international prices to skyrocket. Explain to us, how would global oil markets respond to a U.S. export ban, and how would that affect gas prices?
10: Well, that's the trick. That let's say we might just export refined products to certain countries, but whether it's gasoline or diesel or a barrel of oil, they tend to be commodity prices. So it does, what happens tends to affect the prices one way or the other. I'd say it's tough to evaluate what the oil industry is saying, because really their fundamental goal always is no regulations on us at all in any way. So they have a stock answer that says if you put restrictions or regulations on us, it's going to cause mayhem and it's going to cause prices to go up. That's not necessarily true, but the government suggests that if you put restrictions on the export of diesel, it's going to make prices go down. That's also not necessarily true. So one doesn't really know how things are going to shake out. Diesel and gasoline both come from a barrel of oil, right? You can make anything from a barrel of oil. You can make aviation gas, diesel, gasoline, motor oil, things like that. There's a massive shortage, for instance, of motor oil because it's the least profitable part of a barrel of oil, so nobody wants to make it anymore. Diesel's more profitable and more on demand. So that's why it's so hard to understand exactly what will happen, because you can't just restrict diesel.
9: Okay.
10: Refiners will just start making more of it.
9: Thank you so much to Ali Velshi of MS Now. And we'll keep an eye on this story, which is changing every day.
10: Yeah, thank you.
9: You're listening to Here and Now.
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11: China's leader Xi Jinping and President Trump met at the White House. It's Xi's first trip to Washington, D.C. in over a decade. They had a lot on their plate, from growing competition over artificial intelligence to the war against Iran. Did the leaders make any progress during their talks? That's on the next morning edition from NPR News.
4: Hear that tomorrow, starting at 5.
12: Last year, four investor-owned utilities that provide power to Floridians made more than $6 billion in profits. Starting Monday, WUSF will publish a three-part series exploring why you're paying so much for electricity and what can be done about it.
6: Nemours Children's presents the 2026 Ginsberg Institute Child Health Symposium, empowering leaders to build a future where the health of a community starts in the classroom. 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
9: I'm Indira Lakshmanan. It's Here and Now. In Alaska, seafood is a way of life, but it comes with an invisible threat: poisonous algae blooms. Now climate change may be making it harder for Alaskans to stay safe. Here and Now's Chris Bentley reports from Juneau.
16: Maida Mesdag just needs a few ounces of oyster meat. The owner of Salty Lady Seafood Company is wading into the murky surf. It's a turbulent Alaska day with the wind whipping up a mist of rain and seawater, so we decide against kayaking out to the deeper part of her farm.
17: I take it back. I'm going to fly over there first. It's more shallow. I don't want to film my dude.
16: She inspects a row of cages exposed by the low tide, encrusted with barnacles and full of growing oysters.
17: These are too little. We can't shuck those.
16: As a commercial oyster farmer, Mesdag has to send a sample of her product to state regulators every week during the selling season so they can test for toxins that cause paralytic shellfish poisoning. If the test comes back positive, Salty Lady will have to shut down for at least 2 weeks, a big deal for a business that makes most of its money in the summer.
17: We had 3 years where we were getting closed and shut down and there was toxicity, and we haven't seen any this season.
18: What was that 2023 year like for you when there was a really bad algal bloom and you had to shut down a lot?
17: Oh, we had multiple closures. It ended up being almost 10 weeks of closures during a 20-week season. And I feel horrible. Like, we had a girl who flew out from the East Coast to do all of our processing. And without any oysters to harvest, there was no job for her. And we ended up having to lay off the majority of our crew and try to just, like, make do.
16: Salty Lady survived, but the experience underscored a harsh reality of farming shellfish. It's almost impossible to predict or prevent poisonous algal blooms. The best you can do is test often and get the word out fast when a bloom is starting. That is why Raymond Paddock and James Referzo are digging holes at Juneau's Point Louisa Beach on a sunnier morning in August. They're with the Tlingit and Haida tribes, and they're part of a consortium of indigenous scientists across the region that issues public alerts about shellfish poisoning. Referzo says when he was a kid, his grandma showed him how to eat gumboots and cockles right out of the sand.
19: Our people have been living off of it for thousands and thousands of years.
16: Around his rubber boots, the sun shines on a marine cornucopia. Colorful starfish, goopy anemone, lush mats of kelp and algae. And if you dig down just a few inches,
18: can you grab that plastic bag?
19: Oh, yeah.
16: Butter clams, surf clams, blue mussels. There is a reason the Tlingit people have a saying, when the tide is out, the table is set. A bald eagle swoops right over our heads, hoping to join in on the feast.
20: Majestic.
18: So, those eagles.
20: Yeah.
18: They are amazing.
20: Hunting for shellfish as well. He was probably looking to see if Jimmy left anything on the beach. Huh.
16: Nice as this scene is, harvesting shellfish can be dangerous. Microscopic phytoplankton are always in the water. Under the right conditions, they can reproduce exponentially and spit out toxins contaminating filter feeders like oysters, clams, and mussels. Stories of poisoned shellfish go back hundreds of years, but fatalities are rare today. From 1993 to 2021, the state recorded 132 cases, resulting in 5 deaths. Native Alaskans have learned to manage the threat, but Raymond Paddock says that's getting harder to do.
20: Since time immemorial, the people who lived in here, or Tlingit and Haida people, would harvest in the area, and, you know, we would kind of stay away from the later summer months. It was something my grandparents, their parents, and so on, would teach us as we were younger. And, of course, now with climate change, that we've seen that's changed and it's unpredictable.
16: He hopes by putting out public alerts, they can do for subsistence harvesters what the state's testing program does for commercial operations. They can't be everywhere, of course. Alaska has thousands of miles of coastline. But Paddock says without these advisories, harvesting shellfish is risky business.
20: You're playing a game of Russian roulette, essentially. It's a big gamble to when we don't know if there is a spike in a harmful algal bloom. Yeah, it's a crapshoot.
16: The threat is lurking even in Alaska's pristine wilderness.
18: I'm up here in Spokane Cove, Glacier Bay National Park. Oyster catchers are flying along the beach. Bright orange bills looking for shellfish, which so are we. I'm here with some scientists from the University of Alaska Southeast who are digging for clams to try to test for the presence of toxins created by harmful algal blooms. But you could not be in a more spectacular place than this.
21: Found one.
18: That's one? That's a butter clam?
21: It's a butter clam. We got one, Sydney.
16: John Harley and Sydney Jones want butter clams, in particular, because they hold on to toxins longer than some other shellfish, making them a good indicator. And lately, they've been telling an interesting story.
0: When we came out last year in 2025, some sites, including the site that we're digging at today, had some of the highest concentrations that we've ever seen in Southeast Alaska.
16: That means a potentially deadly bloom happened at some point in the previous few months. Out here in Glacier Bay, it might have gone unnoticed, but that data point is valuable. Even with all the testing and alerts, scientists still have a lot to learn. Harley says it's not as simple as warm water, instant bloom. Sunlight, salinity, and turbidity might also play a role in the increasingly unpredictable seasons for shellfish poisoning.
0: People are concerned about an expansion of the possible bloom window, which has historically probably been, you know, somewhat well-defined. And people have various ways of knowing when to harvest shellfish, both from traditional knowledge and also mnemonics like only eating shellfish in months that have an R. That mnemonic certainly doesn't work anymore. And it's possible that we might in the future see blooms in December and maybe even January and February.
16: Humans are not the only ones getting sick. Harley has found toxins in fish, sea otters, and even wolf scat.
0: It seems that wolves have been fairly successful at foraging on sea otters. And so there's this interesting sort of possibility of these paralytic shellfish toxins going from a strictly marine environment where they're produced into the terrestrial environment through a terrestrial predator that happens to feed on marine species.
18: Wolves eat sea otters, which is something I never thought I'd hear until I came to Alaska.
0: Yeah, everything is connected out here.
16: And climate change is making new connections too. In recent years, toxic blooms have poisoned fish in the Bering Sea, just shy of the Arctic Circle. Another sign that this problem, once confined to the warmest waters and times of year, may be expanding. Back in Juneau, there's anxiety over what that might mean for the region's growing business of farming the ocean. In their seaside lab, scientists at the University of Alaska Fairbanks dote on bubbling tanks of kelp, oysters, and baby abalone.
1: It's a very relaxing noise.
18: It really is.
1: A relaxing place to work in here, yeah.
16: James Crimp is a mariculture specialist with Alaska Sea Grant. He says Alaska has a good system to catch blooms before they make people sick. But if the state has to keep shutting down small businesses for weeks at a time, it could be death by a thousand cuts for an industry that's still trying to establish itself.
1: Consuming commercially harvested shellfish from the state of Alaska is very safe. What we want to focus on is just making little tweaks in the testing process to make sure we get to the same end result, but cheaper and more effectively for growers.
16: Growers like Salty Lady Seafood.
17: Markets want to know that they're getting product consistently, and farmers want to know that they can sell consistently.
16: Maida Mesdag is back from her oyster farm and in her garage, shucking up a storm. She's preparing to ship some of the meat to state regulators. The company does its own testing, too, analyzing everything it can about the water around the farm to hopefully stay one step ahead of the next algal bloom. But anyone who works on the water knows you can only control so much.
17: Harmful algae is, it's just nature's way of reminding us that we are not always in charge.
16: For Here and Now, I'm Chris Bentley.
9: Tomorrow, our reporting from Alaska concludes with an artist who captures the sounds of a changing climate. You can find all of our Reverse Course stories at hereandnow.org.
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4: 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You're going to hear about a new study that shows a rare genetic variant increases chances of non-smokers getting lung cancer by 25 times. That's in just a moment with Here and Now.
6: Sarasota Opera presents Humperdinck's Hansel and Gretel and the Sarasota Youth Opera performing Peter's Rutabaga Country. 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
23: This week on the Florida Roundup, ballots are being mailed out. However, Florida's gubernatorial candidates can't seem to agree on whether or not to have a debate. But we've got the next best thing. Hear from both candidates back-to-back on the key issues facing Floridians. What are voters missing out on when politicians won't debate? Is this a permanent shift in political campaigns? Join us Friday, noon until 1 o'clock.
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3: It's Here and Now. Researchers are one step closer to cracking a scientific mystery. Why do non-smokers get lung cancer? They account for 10 to 20% of all lung cancer cases in this country. That's according to the Centers for Disease Control and Prevention. Turns out, a genetic variant may be one explanation, according to new research from the Dana-Farber Cancer Institute. And here to discuss is Andrew Joseph, a reporter with STAT, the National Health and Medicine publication, and an editorial partner of the show. Andrew, welcome.
5: Hey, thanks so much.
3: So the researchers in this paper just came out, found this genetic variant. So if I'm a non-smoker and I have it, what does it mean for my chances of getting lung cancer?
5: Yeah, so I can't tell you exactly, you know, you have a 1 in 5 chance, for example. What they didn't do that in this paper. But what the paper did show is that people with this genetic variant have a much higher risk of lung cancer than people without it. Actually, a 25-fold higher risk, which in terms of cancer risk factors is quite high. Let's just say that, even compared to like other genetic risk factors.
3: 25 times more likely. I mean, fascinating finding. The scientists here found people in southern Appalachia are most likely to have this gene variant. How did they find that out?
5: Yeah, so that's just kind of a fact of, I guess, human migration, really. They determined that this gene likely originated in Europe, probably in someone of British or Irish descent. And then the gene sort of moved with people to the U.S., maybe in like the late colonial period, 200, 225 years ago, or around then, and basically just became established in communities in southern Appalachia, you know, maybe spread through families. And that's just where they migrated and sort of built communities. It's considered a pretty rare variant, like one in more than 15,000 people will have it. But in certain pockets of southern Appalachia, it's one in 2,000. So that just means people with this variant are at much higher risk for lung cancer, mm-hmm. despite maybe never smoking.
3: And the researchers found this. This is really interesting. By mining data from the 23andMe, the Ancestry website. Tell me about that.
5: Yeah, so 23andMe, as a lot of people know, maybe even have participated in, you can, you know, submit basically your sample and get a readout of your ancestry. But as a result, that's a huge, huge, huge database of people's DNA, like much bigger than sort of some of the big purely scientific resources out there. And so you have millions of samples out there for researchers to use or to look at. And that's really important when you're dealing with a genetic variant as rare as this, because it might only pop up a few times in other databases, but with 10 million people whose records are available through 23andMe, they found a couple hundred examples of that, of this variant. So that allows them to sort of figure out how common this variant may be and also establish that relative risk for lung cancer.
3: Yeah. I'm just trying to think this through. People in southern Appalachia, I mean, they have other things going on. For instance, historic coal mining, other environmental factors. So how did the researchers know that that's not the reason, that it's this genetic reason?
5: So this is, to be clear, is one risk factor. This does not explain even most cases of never smoker lung cancer. Even if you get lung cancer and you have never smoked, you probably don't have this specific variant, but it's just an example of one genetic variant that can raise your risk.
3: So going forward, I wonder what this kind of finding suggest. Does it suggest going forward that drugs for cancer can be tailored, knowing that there's this genetic thing behind it? Does it suggest when doctors are screening for lung cancer, they don't just ask, you know, Are you a smoker, a former smoker, that perhaps in the future they can test for this gene?
5: Yeah, so 2 points there. This genetic variant, it's a form of a gene called EGFR, which people may have heard about because mutations in that gene often actually do drive lung cancer as it is, and certain lung cancer therapies target this gene. This is a different form of it. This isn't just a mutation that pops up as you're kind of going about your life and leaves and can drive cancer. This is a form of the gene you're actually, that's inherited through family. So it's a little bit different than maybe the EGFR mutations that cause lung cancer that people may have heard about. But your point about screening, this is something that people are grappling with, experts are grappling with rather, as the prevalence of never smoker lung cancer increases. Because currently, screening programs by and large are only for people who smoke or have smoked. Just because those are the people at the highest risk still to this day. And you can't really, you know, screening programs, if you screened everyone, that runs into cost issues, that runs into the issue of false positives. So you don't really want to put everyone through that. But if you can identify these risk factors that do elevate someone's likelihood of getting lung cancer, maybe you can start adapting screening programs to include those people.
3: Yeah. And finally, this use of this database from 23andMe, do researchers think they will make additional discoveries about other things by mining this kind of data?
5: Yeah, I mean, absolutely. Big data is really powerful in health right now, obviously, and there's lots of interest going into it. You know, whether it's something like 23andMe or databases run by government resources. Just the more information you have, the more discoveries you can make. And it's, again, really helpful in something like this when you're dealing with a thing that is pretty uncommon. This form of this gene is really uncommon. So, but when you have millions of people, you can spot at least a few instances and can help you make these discoveries.
3: Yeah, fascinating. That's Andrew Joseph, a reporter with STAT, the National Health and Medicine Publication. Andrew, thank you very much.
5: Thanks so much.
3: Here and Now is a production of NPR and WBUR. I'm Scott Tong in Washington, D.C.
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2: 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I'm Mike Barbaro. 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
9: I'm Indira Lakshmanan. It's Here and Now. Coming up, CNN, Politico, and MS Now are still locked out of the White House despite a court ruling ordering the president to let their reporters back in.
24: These access restrictions are not successful. Journalists are resilient. They'll keep doing their jobs. They'll keep getting the news to the public.
3: Also, bond yields, which set interest rates, have hit their highest in 2 decades. It's a market vote of no confidence in the U.S. economy. And we'll preview the new season of Saturday Night Live, season 52. A couple new cast members are big-time comedians online.
11: I think they're trying for the younger demographic, and a way of doing that is to get people who have a presence, you know, on YouTube.
3: Coming up here and now.
9: The news is first. Live from NPR News, I'm Lakshmi Singh. CNN, MS Now, and Politico journalists are being allowed back into the White House after a federal judge issued a temporary restraining order against President Trump's ban. However, televised pool coverage of the president and White House events remains on hold. This as President Trump holds a high-stakes meeting with Chinese leader Xi Jinping and prepares to host a state dinner tonight. NPR's Emily Fang has more on their talk so far.
12: Trump told China's Xi Jinping and the Chinese delegation the two countries should work together and recalled how during World War II the two militaries fought together on the same side. And Xi Jinping said both countries were, quote, great peoples, announced two Chinese pandas would come to the U.S. soon, and offered to resuscitate an educational exchange initiative for thousands of American and Chinese students to study in the other's country. These friendly remarks belie what has been a tense relationship, however. Trump wrote on Truth Social that artificial intelligence would also be discussed today, but he suggested the two countries would not pursue joint regulation of AI. Emily Fang, NPR News, Washington.
9: The finance giant Freddie Mac says mortgage rates are above 7% for the first time since January of 2025. NPR's Stephen Bisaha says unease in the bond market is driving up the cost of long-term loans.
13: The cost of a 30-year fixed-rate mortgage has been rising fast as investors worry about inflation and the possibility of other interest rate hikes from the Federal Reserve. Economist Joel Kahn with the Mortgage Bankers Association says that really slows down the housing market.
14: If they want to buy, that adds a lot to their monthly payment. Also prevents some borrowers from qualifying for their mortgage because of this higher expected payment.
13: Adding to the problem, high rates can trap existing homeowners where they are, which limits supply. Mortgage rates have risen more than a full percentage point since March. For a new loan on a median-priced home, that's enough to increase monthly payments by hundreds of dollars. Stephen Bisaha, NPR News.
9: A new analysis of Census Bureau data finds the poverty rate for seniors has risen for a fifth straight year. NPR's Jennifer Ludden reports older, lower-income adults are struggling to save for retirement.
15: The AARP Foundation analysis found women are far more likely than men to age into poverty, and its own survey found just under a third of those 50 to 64 reported a significant drop in household income in the past 3 months. Foundation President Claire Casey says even a small disruption, like a car breaking down, can be devastating for low-income workers.
25: You're much more likely to end up in the long-term unemployed, and you're much more likely to end up in a job that makes less than the one you were in.
15: A third of older, low-income adults also said they did not have enough savings to cover an emergency expense of $100. Jennifer Ludden, NPR News, Washington.
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27: 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I'm Gabriella Paul. The Pinellas County School District is planning to close 7 schools, but as WUSF's Nancy Guan reports, families are urging district leaders to change course.
28: About 30 people spoke against the district's plans to close or consolidate several schools during Tuesday's school board meeting. A majority were parents of Tarpon Springs Fundamental Elementary School. The plan calls for relocating the small school to Tarpon Springs Middle and making it a K-8. But parents like Megan Delgado say the tight-knit community is one reason why it ranks as the top elementary in the county.
29: My biggest concern is that we are being asked to believe we can dramatically change nearly every single ingredient of this program and somehow still guarantee the same result.
28: Speakers were also concerned that not all teachers at Tarpon Springs Fundamental would be guaranteed a spot at the new K-8. Some school board members asked district leaders to explore alternatives. A workshop is planned for October 6th. Nancy Guan, WUSF 89.7 News.
27: The candidates for the congressional district Vern Buchanan held for the past 2 decades sparred during an online debate Wednesday. Democrat Kelly Kirshner wants to redistrict. artificial intelligence research.
0: I think these companies need to be held liable for some of the things that are going on right now. And we need to have an understanding on what happens to the dignity of work and the future of our economy as AI advances.
27: Republican Sidney Grutter says there should be few guardrails on AI. She also says consumers should not be forced to pay higher bills because of energy-intense data centers.
1: Big tech should pay their own way. They have the money. This should not be put on the consumers under any circumstances.
27: Also running is no party candidate Mark Davis. The newly redrawn District 16 stretches from St. Petersburg inland to Hardy and DeSoto counties. You can head over to WUSF.org to also fill out a questionnaire about what issues are important to you ahead of this November's election. 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I'm Gabriella Paul.
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4: I'm Indira Lakshmanan in Boston. It's Here and Now. Three major news outlets, CNN, Politico, and MS Now, called for an emergency court hearing today after journalists from their organizations were blocked from entering the White House grounds. This despite a federal judge yesterday ordering the White House to restore their access while he reviews the case. President Trump first barred the three news organizations from the White House last Friday, saying he didn't like their negative coverage. Jamil Jaffer has been following this closely. He's a lawyer and director of the Knight First Amendment Institute at Columbia University. Welcome.
6: Thank you.
16: Jamil, that the judge had issued an order saying that the White House had to comply with his order because it wasn't happening earlier this morning. You talk about the confusion. Judge rules last night, or this morning, I should say, after midnight, that he's putting a temporary restraining order on the White House ban on the reporters from these three outlets. It's 70 journalists in all who make their livelihood going to the White House on a regular basis to report for us. And he says this holds and it has to be immediate. And yet people show up for work this morning and they're turned back.
4: Right.
16: And so there's confusion there. And so finally, after some hours, the lead attorney for these three outfits, Theodore Boutrous, files a motion in court saying, look, you've got to make sure that they comply. They are failing to comply with your mandatory and immediate order. And the judge says, essentially, you have until 12:30 p.m. today Eastern time to respond and make this right. And the White House basically does so with less than a half hour to spare.
4: Right.
16: A little
4: okay.
16: bit afternoon.
4: Well, this is all happening as the president is hosting Chinese President Xi Jinping. According to a White House poll report, the president made a joke about how friendly the Chinese press were. But China, we know, is an authoritarian country with severe limits on the press, whereas the U.S. has press freedom literally enshrined in our First Amendment. So what was President Trump signaling with that joke?
16: I don't think he's doing anything subtle. I think that this is consistent, but perhaps more explicit than typical, in that he's essentially saying, that's what I want. I want a press that is cowed. You know, Jimmy Lai, the Hong Kong publisher and editor, was just sentenced earlier this year to 20 years in prison for doing the kinds of reporting that the regime there doesn't like. This is not a place that is even playing much lip service to freedom of the press. It frequently withholds certain kinds of visas and things for outside journalists, but even much more repressive for those inside.
4: Right.
16: And so Trump is indicating, hey, I'm a fan of that. That is what I might aspire to, even if he's not taking actions to go that far.
4: So earlier today, we spoke with Jamil Jaffer. He's director of the Knight First Amendment Institute at Columbia University about why it's important for the press to have access to the White House. And the idea is it's not just for them. It's to be the eyes and ears of the American public. I want to ask you about the solidarity that the White House Press Corps has shown here. This is the first time that major broadcast networks, including Fox News, refused together to air footage of the president from pooled press coverage as long as their colleagues were barred from the White House. Now, David, you know better than anyone how much the president loves to be on TV. He loves the spotlight. So I want to know, did the refusal by the press pool to use that footage affect the standoff? In any way?
16: I think that the lawsuit really did that, but I think it is a show of resolve. I think the president would have been very happy. The White House would have been very happy if the other players in that television part of the press pool, that is CBS, NBC, ABC, and Fox, which of course is owned by the president's ally, Rupert Murdoch, had been willing to step up and said, well, sorry, CNN, we'll take care of it. That solidarity showed that it was not going to be as easy to circumvent in a way that was acceptable to the rest of the press. And in fact, Fox also, for example, refused to accept limitations and strictures on their ability to report independently from the Pentagon. They were, you know, Pete Hegseth, the defense chief, wanted everyone, has forced everyone who reports from the Pentagon to sign this thing saying they won't report on anything that hasn't been authorized for release. This, I sort of look in that same light. And, you know, I think there are two things going on, one of which is that people know, even on the right, know that, you know, if they go along with this, what would prevent a President AOC, a President John Ossoff, mm-hmm. from throwing them out the next time in parallel circumstances? And the second is, this is in a much broader context of a multi-pronged, multifaceted assault on the ability of the press to report independently and of its standing publicly. And it's been done in the courts. It's been done with a variety of levers of power that the president has had exercised by those he has appointed or who are in power in his administration. It's done with investigations through Federal Communications Commission. I mean, man, this is as complete a multi-front assault as you've seen on the press as any since, you know, my lifetime. And I was born right as, you know, just after Richard Nixon took office.
9: Right. I mean, not to mention, as you say, it's been lawsuits, it's been individual bans, it's been all sorts of restrictions that the president has tried to put on the press. All right, just briefly, this temporary restraining order is only for 2 weeks. This case could end up in the Supreme Court. What are you expecting, David, in the few moments we have left? What happens next?
16: Well, Trump has signaled he wouldn't accept this order as final. So, you know, you would imagine appeal is in order. He suggested that. But he could find other ways to try to get his point across anyway. Maybe he would limit what CNN could have access to even as part of the pool, like the Oval Office or other small spaces that could affect their very viability as part of the pool, mm-hmm. and to send us right down this same rabbit hole.
9: That's NPR's media correspondent David Folkenflik. Thanks so much.
16: You bet.
3: The midterms are 40 days away now, and control of the U.S. Senate is very much up in the air. One seat Democrats want to flip is in Iowa, where the Cook Political Report sees the race as one of seven toss-ups this fall. Let's check in again with Jessica Taylor of the Cook Report. She's editor there watching Senate and governor's races. Jessica, good to have you back.
2: Thanks for having me.
3: So this seat in Iowa is being vacated by Republican Joni Ernst. She's retiring. Iowa has consistently elected Republican senators, but the GOP Congresswoman Ashley Hinson running appears to be trailing the Democrat. Josh Turek, what do you see in the recent polling data?
2: We've seen a poll this week from Marist University with Turek up 8. There's been some Republican polls showing Hinson up slightly or tied. Some other YouGov polls from earlier this month showing Turek up a couple. I think this race is within the margin of error. It's really a true toss-up. You know, Iowa is one of the most interesting states politically to me this cycle because it's really the heart of some of the backlash to Trump when it comes to agriculture, when it comes to the impact of his tariffs, the way that the Iran war has driven up not just gas prices that we all see, but it's hit the agriculture industry particularly hard when it comes to diesel, when it comes to fertilizer that is being impacted by the closure of the Strait of Hormuz. So there's, despite the fact that this is a state that Trump carried by 13 points, there is real backlash to him in the state right now. And that's hurting Hinson, who actually is running a very good campaign. She is probably one of Republicans' strongest candidates across the board. But you have the Democrat state representative, Josh Turek, who is a moderate, who is able to sort of win over some of those crossover voters and independents right now.
3: Yeah. And what are we hearing now on the campaign trail from Hinson and from Turek?
2: Well, we've seen Hinson break with the president this week, actually saying that the war in Iran needs to end. And this is after she has voted as a member of the House to Exactly. So she has certainly changed her tune. So I think that tells you just how bad the political environment is in the state. You know, the fact that we are seeing these Republicans that have been hesitant to Trump has not let them have any daylight with him. But the fact that these candidates are starting to differentiate themselves from the president on this issue, because, yes, the Iran war is unpopular, but people are tying it to affordability. And like I said, I think that there is just in some of these Midwestern states where agriculture is so dominant, it is hurting them in unique ways that I think even other states across the country are not feeling.
3: What could change in this race going forward? You have told us on the show that the Republicans have a big money advantage and they're going to be spending it.
2: They do, and I think they're going to be spending a lot of it in Iowa. So is there enough to sort of hit Turek to bring him down, to tie him to national Democrats that are also not popular in the state? Is there enough to sort of help Henson? She's a good fundraiser on her own accord as well. You know, we'll see what happens. Does she continue to distance herself from the president? Is it enough? I mean, Democrats, like you said, can point to the fact that she has backed the Iran war before that. Is there a question of whether this break is too little too late? To me, it's just that this state is the environment more so than anything. You also have, I think, another factor happening here in the governor's race is you have a uniquely strong Democrat running, who's the only Democrat elected statewide right now, is the state auditor, Rob Sand. He's leading that race. We raised the governor's race as lean Democrat. And so that's helping Josh Turek as well in this state. And then three of the four congressional seats are also competitive. You know, if there were one state I would want to know the results of to tell me how the midterms were going to turn out, it would be Iowa.
3: And you mentioned several polls. Let me ask about polling. I mean, many polls in the primaries this year turned out to be way off, right? In Michigan and Wisconsin. In this general election, are polls considered higher quality, a better gauge?
2: It is harder to poll primaries because it's a smaller sect of voters, and on we don't typically know who is. It's harder to model who is going to turn out there. We have seen midterm polling that has been more accurate. It was more accurate in 2022. It was more accurate in 2018. Where some of the polls in recent years have been off is when there's a unique phenomenon when Trump is on the ballot that his voters don't respond as much to polling. Now, I do think that we have to be cognizant of maybe are these polls undersampling Republicans who are less likely to respond to polls. That's something that is in the back of my mind, too. That's why I think probably that 8-point lead is a little bit overstated for Josh Turek as well right now.
3: Yeah. And right now, control of the Senate, in your view, still very much up in the air?
2: It's very much a toss-up. We put out our range this week that we expect Democrats to pick up between 1 to 5 seats. Now, note they need 4 for a majority, so that's very much within the realm of possibility. Right. And it's double-digit states like Iowa that are making it possible.
3: Okay. Jessica Taylor of the Cook Political Report. Once again, Jessica, thanks so much.
2: Thank you.
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0: It's no secret, humans seem to be losing the war on rats. So to help fight, rat rangers enter the picture.
1: How do we make our environment less welcoming to rats? Because the reason that they're here is because we provide an ideal environment for them.
0: I'm Scott Detrow. Rat rangers in D.C. take residents into the city's back alleys at night to learn why rats thrive and ways to reduce rodents. That story on All Things Considered from NPR News.
2: Also, heading into the weekend, a preview of local concerts, including a jazz ensemble that's celebrating 30 years.

0: The sounds of the Jazz Surge, a 7-time Grammy-nominated big band featuring Terry Lynn Carrington. They're going to be in Tampa Saturday night. Also this weekend, a punk rock showcase in Dunedin and a black goth artist. 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
3: It's Here and Now. Polls show the majority of Americans want Congress to regulate artificial intelligence. Yet in an ironic twist, as policymakers try to make informed decisions, senators are barred from using all but the most basic AI tools. Here's NPR's Eric McDaniel.
4: Senate staff have access to 3 AI chat interfaces, but in an apparent effort to balance innovation with risk, the Senate has not currently authorized any of the more advanced AI tools. The tools at the center of regulatory discussions in Washington, as well as the public debate, prompted in part by AI industry leaders' own warnings. Here's Anthropic co-founder Jack Clark speaking to Morning Edition last week.
5: We're not saying that the threat to the world is here today. We're saying we've seen warning shots.
4: These more capable models allow agents powered by advanced AI models to complete tasks autonomously. They can be powered by models of varying capabilities. Adam Kovacevich, the founder and CEO of Center Left Technology Industry Policy Group Chamber of Progress, is worried.
6: Right now, you've got lawmakers writing rules for technology they, in many cases, never even used. And that's a problem.
4: Daniel Schumann, the executive director of the American Governance Institute, a nonpartisan think tank focused on strengthening government institutions, notes that there are real safety risks that come with these technologies.
7: The use of tools and technologies that have the possibility of exfiltrating data elsewhere are a significant risk, but those concerns are not the best reason for the non-approval of certain technologies.
8: A spokesperson for the Democrats on the committee that oversees internal

0: didn't answer NPR about if the technology complies with the chamber's rules, but a Senate staffer who spoke on the condition of anonymity because they're not authorized to discuss the chamber's cybersecurity policies said advanced tools are being vetted for specific use cases. No timeline was offered for that review. Eric McDaniel, NPR News, Washington.
1: You know the signature music.
2: It's Saturday Night Live!
1: Season 52. The Saturday Night Live starts this weekend. Knicks superstar Jalen Brunson is hosting. There will be two new faces in the cast this year, and all but one of last year's ensemble returns, including Donald Trump impersonator James Austin Johnson. Here he is at the end of last season with Will Ferrell playing the ghost of Jeffrey Epstein.
3: How you doing, Donny baby?
4: Not so good, Jeffy. My approval rating's in the 30s.
3: Oh, the 30s. Gross. Call me when it hits 17.
1: All right, let's preview the season now with Stephen Tropiano. He's co-author of the SNL Companion, and he teaches screen studies and directs the Ithaca College program in Los Angeles. Stephen, welcome back to the program.
5: Thanks for having me on.
1: Is this season going to be very political in this midterm year?
5: Definitely the first half of the season with midterms coming up. There's going to be a lot. I mean, you know, the thing is, Trump definitely delivers in terms of giving them plenty of material. So I imagine most of the openings are going to be centered around something he said, something he did, et cetera.
1: Stephen, you have said the format is expected to stay largely the same, you know, the cold open skit and then the monologue, musical guest, weekend update. But there are some changes to cast members. Chloe Fineman is departing. Here she is doing Melania Trump, showing off twigs and skeletons as White House decorations. The skit is called White House Makeover.
6: I love these Halloween decorations you put up.
7: Those are for Christmas.
6: The Trumps have already.
1: So that's one departure. What other cast member changes are coming?
5: Well, Bowen Yang left in the middle of the last season.
1: Oh, yes.
5: Actually, this is probably this season there's been the least changes. You know, in the past, I mean, they've had as many as 8 people leave. Usually it's about 4 or 5 people, except during the pandemic, everybody kind of stayed, I think, because they had to.
1: Okay.
5: But but they've added 2 women in the supporting cast. And I think significantly, one of them is a woman of color, which they haven't had in a while since Ego Duro left back in 2025. Both of them are, you know, people who do viral comedy. I think they're trying for the younger demographic, and a way of doing that is to get people who have a presence on YouTube.
1: Yeah. And Stephen, the complaint I hear in my circles, surely you do as well, SNL used to be funnier. The humor today, as the criticism goes, is too safe, a little too tame. Do you find that criticism fair?
5: Well, somewhat, because I have been watching this show like since I was like 12, I think, when it first went on. You know, there's always been like bad sketches, and there's always been kind of bad episodes. I mean, I think that people, you know, consider the first 5 years as kind of like the golden age of SNL. But even then, if you look back, you know, it's always been a bit of a mishmash. So I understand why people feel, you know, it's not funny, it's not edgy enough. But, you know, television's changed a lot. Could it be more edgy? Sure. I mean, I'm glad that it's at least stayed somewhat political. Mm. Probably plays it a little more safe than they did back when, you know, in the early days where everyone was sort of a product of the 60s.
1: Sure.
5: It sort of had a little bit more of, you know, as I said, of that edginess, which you don't really get very much with, you know, so much now.
1: Yeah, yeah. Well, I have to say, Gilda Radner, one of my favorites from the earlier era. Now, one sketch that's been around for a long time is Weekend Update. It's become, you know, in its current incarnation, this familiar banter, one-upping between Colin Jost, Michael Che, who have this tradition of giving each other jokes to read sight unseen. Let's listen.
8: Ye has released a new album called Bully. So please try to separate the art from the artist. And remember that Ye can make awful music and still be right about Hitler.
1: Well, when do you think Weekend Update is at its best?
5: Actually, I think it's actually at its best when it actually showcases people who are

0: in the cast who don't usually get to do stuff that's solo, like Sarah Sherman.
1: Sarah Sherman, she did this very fun, very weird raccoon, I remember, on Weekend Update with a big crush on Colin Jost.
2: Wait. What? Those are my jokes. I thought raccoons only ate trash.
3: Exactly.
2: Okay.
1: The executive producer of SNL has been Lorne Michaels since the very beginning. Now, eventually, he's going to step down. There's already talk of who might succeed him. And you think it might be Steve Higgins. He's a longtime writer and producer on SNL. He also introduces Jimmy Fallon on his late night show. Let's listen to Higgins and Fallon doing some improv on Uber.
4: Uber, get in the car. Where do you want to go? I just home, I
2: Arnold Schwarzenegger?
4: Yes.
2: Why are you driving for Uber?
4: Because it's the best. It's Uber. It's better than best.
5: I take this to the chopper. Then we leave in the chopper.
1: Tell me a little bit more about Steve Higgins, why you think he might be next.
0: Well, I think because it's, from my understanding, it's a really complicated show to run. It's not like something anybody could do. And he's been around since like 95. You know, he was a performer and he's a writer. And that's kind of the, I think, mindset that you kind of want to have. You know, I think everyone's thinking, oh, it's going to be Tina Fey, it's going to be Seth Meyers. But I don't know. I mean, I don't know them, but do they really want to be running the show? It's a lot of work and it's a lot of responsibility. And I don't think they're just going to bring somebody from the outside and say, OK, you have to run SNL. It's going to be somebody who's been doing it for a while, like Steve Higgins has been doing.
1: Yeah. And finally, let me ask you about Saturday Night Live. And it's staying power, right? We have seen Stephen Colbert, Jimmy Kimmel come under fire from the Trump administration for their late night humor. Is there something about SNL that allows it to keep going? Now it's year 52.
0: Well, it's a great question because, because it hasn't really changed very much, I think that sort of helped it. It's a little easier to hide behind sketch comedy than actually being a comedian who's standing up and telling jokes, about Trump. Also, Trump was on the show.
1: Yeah, of course he was.
0: Mm-hmm. So, as much as he can say, oh, it's not funny anymore, but, he says that about everything. I don't think when this show started, anyone ever thought it would be on for 52 years. Mm. And, hats off to them to sort of keep it going.
1: Yeah. With Stephen Tropiano, Ithaca College professor and the co-author of the SNL Companion. Stephen, always good to have you. Thank you very much.
0: Oh, you're welcome. Thank you.
1: All right, let's go out now on one of my favorite SNL moments. 1989, the musical guest was Tracy Chapman singing this song 6 years before it officially came out.
6: Get

0: Live from NPR News in Boston, I'm Josie Guarino. President Trump is highlighting what he calls his truly great friendship with Chinese leader Xi Jinping as their two-day White House summit begins. While thorny issues like trade, rare earth elements, and artificial intelligence dominate the agenda, both leaders appear to be striking a cooperative tone. Xi noted that economic competition between the global rivals should remain healthy and within bounds. He also stressed a shared responsibility to ensure humans always maintain control over AI. New York is suing the major prediction market Polymarket, calling the massive betting platform an unlicensed illegal gambling operation. State officials are asking a judge to block the app completely, arguing it targets underage users and avoids state taxes. It also wants Polymarket to face fines and be forced to pay restitution to users. Polymarket is pushing back, countering that it's federally regulated by the Commodity Futures Trading Commission and promises a fierce legal fight. U.S. jobless claims are hitting historic lows as the latest Labor Department data shows applications for unemployment benefits dropped to 197,000 last week. Economists say the steady downward trend proves that local businesses are avoiding layoffs. The unemployment rate is holding steady at 4.1%. This is Here and Now.
1: Did you just hear that about season 52 of Saturday Night Live? That could land kind of harsh if you're over 60 and at all sensitive about it. But there is something kind of sweet about a show that's been around long enough to be part of your life story, right? Well, thanks for listening to WUSF this afternoon. I'm Lisa Peeks, and there's a little financial news ahead. You're going to be hearing more about the U.S. bond market and how the demand for bonds is falling, like really rapidly.
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5: It's Here and Now. The bond market is sagging again today, pushing up a key long-term interest rate to its highest level in two decades. And a big part of the story is fewer investors in the world saving up money to buy bonds. Let's bring in Tom Orlick to explain. He's chief economist at Bloomberg Economics. Hi, Tom.
6: Thanks for having me, Scott. Great to be here.
5: Let's talk about, first of all, what's happening with U.S. government bonds. The important one people watch closely is called the 10-year Treasury. If investors in general buy these bonds as a kind of vote of confidence in the U.S. economy, what is the message now with this sell-off?
6: The U.S. Treasury right now has to pay an interest rate of more than 5% to borrow a 10-year maturity. Now, for the U.S. Treasury, which is considered the gold standard in global markets, that's really a very, very elevated rate of interest. And it's a reflection of concern about inflation with the Iran war raging and oil prices high. It's a reflection of what's happening at the Federal Reserve with new chairman Kevin Warsh hiking rates and perhaps hiking again. And of course, it's a reflection of concern about that big US deficit and quite how much money Treasury Secretary Scott Bessent is borrowing.
5: So as you've explained, when bond prices fall, they're not in demand, right? The sellers have to entice buyers with a higher reward interest rate, sometimes called the yield, and we are seeing that. So for us on Main Street, then, what does that mean? Higher mortgages? What else?
6: So The US Treasury rate is really the fundamental interest rate which determines borrowing costs across the whole economy. The US Treasury has to spend more on interest, which means there's less money for defense, less money for infrastructure, less money for education. Borrowing costs for everybody else go up. You're looking for a mortgage, you're looking to buy a car, the cost of that is now considerably higher than it was just a few months ago.
5: So Tom, this sagging bond market in the US and around the world, do you think it's going to last, or might it potentially turn around quickly?
6: So we think it's going to last. There are some big structural factors at play. Think back to the world of the early 2000s or the 2010s. Mm-hmm. Well, that was a world where there was a load of saving, the baby boomers saving for retirement, China pushing its savings into the United States, government deficits were under control, corporations weren't dashing to invest. That was a world where interest rates, bond yields were low.
5: Because there was a lot of money out buying American bonds, is what you mean.
6: Exactly. That's not where we are today. The supply of saving, the demand for bonds, that's dried up. On the other side of the equation, the demand for investment, government borrowing to pay for defense, AI companies borrowing to build out data centers, well, that demand for borrowing has surged. And we think that's a trend, not just for today, but for the years ahead.
5: Tom Ehrlich is chief economist at Bloomberg Economics. Tom, thank you for taking the time.
6: Thanks so much for having me, Scott.
5: You're listening to Here and Now.
1: A man in Yemen finally fulfilled his dream of opening a computer gaming cafe. Hear about his struggles to do it next on WUSF.
7: China's leader Xi Jinping and President Trump met at the White House. It's Xi's first trip to Washington, D.C. in over a decade. They had a lot on their plate, from growing competition over artificial intelligence to the war against Iran. Did the leaders make any progress during their talks? That's on the next morning edition from NPR News.
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9: I'm Indira Lakshmanan in Boston. It's Here and Now. In Yemen, fighting has intensified between the Iran-allied Houthi militias and Yemeni government forces backed by Saudi Arabia. The UN reports that more than 130,000 Yemenis have been forced to flee their homes this month alone. More than 5 million people have been displaced by the conflict over the last decade, as the population has suffered civilian casualties and food insecurity. But amid all that turmoil, one man was able to open a video game cafe for his neighbors in the southern Yemeni city of Aden. And today, we're going to hear his story. Ben Brock Johnson and Amory Sievertson of WBUR's Endless Thread spoke to him. We're not using his full name because he fears for his safety in Yemen.
10: My mother is Yemeni. My father is from Somalia. So they both get to know each other in Somalia. But then in the 1990s, you know, when the civil war in Somalia started, they moved to Germany.
11: Mo was into computers and video games from an early age, but like a normal amount.
10: I think we had like a Super Nintendo first, and then later on, I think my parents bought us also a Nintendo 64, and we had, of course, Game Boy and stuff. I don't know how special my childhood was. It was good. My father used to work in a bank. My mother was a housewife.
3: Mo says his parents made sure he and his siblings valued education. But his family also valued family, and living in Germany was difficult.
10: So my mother was always trying to convince my father, hey, well, how about we move to Yemen, you know?
11: Around the time Mo became a teenager, they did.
10: And, you know, from this point on, I loved it in Yemen.
11: Mo looks back on this decision as unlucky. The political tensions in the country flared up around this time with the official government, which had tacitly supported the Houthis in order to help it resist interference from Saudi Arabia, beginning to clash more often with these fighters.
3: Then the Arab Spring happened. After that, in 2014, a full-on civil war broke out in Yemen.
11: To be clear, specific political tensions is a subject Mo seems to avoid in our conversations. But he does post more generally on YouTube with commentary.
10: In the news, all you see is statistics. But this is not a statistic.
3: Here he's showing a pretty torn up street and a building that looks like it's been hit with a bomb.
10: This used to be someone's home. And despite all of this, life goes on. It continues. And we're making the best out of it. No matter what.
3: Amid all this tragedy and turmoil, Mo never forgot video games. He dreamed of opening a video game cafe ever since he got his first laptop and played Batman Arkham City.
10: I remember thinking, man, this is better than any movie I watched in my life, you know? And that was probably the beginning of me not seeing games as just like something, you know, just randomly, but actually one of the best mediums, you know? And, you know, trying to bring it to my community was, I think from that point on, was like my goal.
3: To make his dream a reality, Mo pulled together cash. He scavenged for parts and got his hands on some used computers. He figured out how to connect the cafe to electricity and how to affordably access the internet. And finally, after years of dreaming and hard work, he opened PowerNet Cafe around 2021. But the first year was really hard. People use the phrase keeping the lights on when they talk about running a business. For Mo, this was literal.
10: You have to understand that like you're playing video games and then bam, the electricity is off, the whole room is dark, you know, people with flashlights, you're looking for the generator, you have to turn on the generator, and then you turn on the generator, but then you have to be careful because if you keep the generator on for too long, it becomes too hot.
11: The generator practically exploded every 2 weeks. It was always a ticking time bomb. There was no information about the blackouts. Could Mo keep the lights on literally long enough for the generator to not overheat and the electricity to come back on? Would the generator even last that long?
10: I think like the first year I had to probably repair my generator like 20, 30 times. And, you know, I kind of felt defeated. But then inside my gaming cafe, you know, I was still proud of myself. I was like, wow, this is something you did by yourself, you know, like it was always your dream and you did it, you know, nobody can take this away from you.
3: In a tender moment, Mo posted a selfie to Reddit, showing himself inside the cafe, talking about how proud he was of it. But also, Mo felt like his business couldn't survive.
12: There were still only a few working computers. The electricity was dicey at best. And fuel, when you could even get it at the long lines at Yemeni gas stations, was expensive. His selfie post felt more like an ending than a triumph.
10: I posted it on Reddit 1 year of opening my dream project in Yemen. And, you know, the rest is history. The post went super viral. The next day I woke up, it had like millions of views and tens of thousands of upvotes. I was kind of shocked.
11: He was also inundated with messages that offered to help. People wanted to send laptops, video game mouses, headsets for gaming. All of a sudden, PowerNet Cafe was feeling the power of the community beyond the Yemeni street it sat on. But Mo wasn't sure what to do.
10: We don't have individual mailing address here.
12: Meaning it's tough to send stuff there. People wanted to send those graphics processing units that would help Mo upgrade his computers. They might cost $30, but a guy in Australia discovered that trying to send something to Mo would cost $800 in shipping costs. This left Mo with a lot of people who wanted to help, but who couldn't afford to.
11: A few people did come through in a big way.
10: You know, at the beginning, we only had like 12 terabytes for the server, but somebody on Reddit sent us a 20 terabyte HDD, which directly doubled our like storage.
11: Which was amazing. Another crucial moment came when Mo reached out to an old friend he had had in Germany, who he had met through a language learning app. Demetrius Merkey was from the US, but was living in Germany.
13: So we met on a language exchange app called HelloTalk.
11: Demetrius was in the U.S. Army and was sent to the Middle East twice.
13: Like, I won't get into like, you know, like politics and everything, but not a huge fan of the things happening to civilians there. But anyway, so I do have a lot of sympathy for Yemen.
11: Demetrius could help Mo do something that Mo couldn't do from inside Yemen. Set up a GoFundMe to help send Mo cash from Redditors. Because fundraising in countries that are partially controlled by organizations labeled terrorist groups by the United States is difficult.
13: I had to go through a bit of red tape with them and provide proof like, oh, here's exactly what is happening.
12: Demetrius had to provide documentation. So did Mo. But GoFundMe administrators approved the page, and Demetrius has been sending a couple $100 at a time to a friend he's never met in person. It adds up.
13: I just logged in, and as of today, so from the summer of 2022 up till, I guess now, the summer of 2026, he's raised $22,859.
11: Whoa! That is wild.
12: Wild indeed. And PowerNet Cafe is still going strong.

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7: It's Here and Now. Could Chinese cars hit American roads anytime soon? Well, the issue could come up in today's White House summit between Presidents Trump and President Xi. Now, Trump seemed open to the idea in a recent Fox News interview.
8: If China wanted to come in and open a plant to build their cars here, I'd be okay with that. Japan does it, but they hire our people.
7: Now, car industry watcher Michael Dunn is less okay about that. He's concerned Chinese cars could act as roving spy machines and that they could overwhelm the U.S. car industry. Dunn is a former American auto company executive who now runs the consulting firm Dunn Insights, and he lives several years in China. Michael, welcome back.
9: Thank you so much for having me.
7: You have written that the Chinese auto industry move into Europe is instructive here. You're talking to us from Germany. What's happened there?
9: Right. Chinese cars are pouring into Europe at an alarming rate and just ravaging the European auto industry. Volkswagen recently declared that they plan to lay off 100,000 employees and close 4 plants by 2030. Mm. That's unprecedented in the era since World War II. When I talk to the Germans here, they're under pressure like never before.
7: Wow. So give me an example of a Chinese car or a kind of Chinese car that's really selling in Europe now. You know, what's the quality? What's the price?
9: The names to know: BYD, China's largest automaker, is growing at the fastest pace here throughout Europe and into the UK. So they'll come in with a very attractive product called the Seal. They have another one called the Dolphin Mini. Good quality, good looking. They've got help in design from some of the best European designers. But most importantly, they're coming in at 20% lower than anything that the Europeans or Americans or Japanese can field here. And they're just mopping up market share.
7: 20%. Wow. And these are entirely, are they mostly electric vehicles?
9: There's a mix. Europe, initially, it was all electric vehicles. Then Europe saw this flood of cars coming across the ocean on these giant ships into their markets. And they said, okay, enough of that. We're putting a tariff on electric vehicles. And the Chinese said, oh, no problem at all. We'll ship you some gasoline vehicles and some plug-in hybrid electric vehicles, which were not subject to tariffs. They're moving more quickly than the EU can respond, at least up until now.
7: Right now, the United States puts big tariffs on Chinese cars, more than 100% tariffs. Is that why we're not seeing them, at least in the U.S., yet. I mean, imagine if you're a Chinese car company, you might still want to get into the U.S. market despite the tariff.
9: You're going to fight like hell to get into the U.S. market because it's the most lucrative market in the world. Chinese automakers are not making money at home. There's price wars, brutal price wars, red ink. So they look at the U.S. market and think, this is exactly what we need. And up until now, U.S. has held the line. There's cars in Mexico, everywhere I travel, Thailand, here in Europe, Indonesia, except we're on an island here in the United States. They haven't been able to push through yet. But if there's an opening, they'll pounce on it.
7: Yeah. And what are your thoughts on what the right policy move should be from the United States? Should it be to, you know, keep the high tariffs, or perhaps say you can come in slowly, or perhaps require them to have a joint venture model? You and I lived in China a while ago, and back then the American car makers getting into the China market, they had to partner with Chinese companies. What do you think?
9: That's right. We do have options. So one is, for the time being, leave the tariffs in place. That buys us time to prepare and get more competitive. But tariffs don't fix the underlying issue, and that is how to get competitive with the Chinese. So one of the ironies, Scott, is that we here in the United States have a company called Tesla, and the Chinese themselves really respect and admire Tesla. We need more Teslas here in the United States, companies like Rivian or Lucid and the Detroit 3 to learn from Tesla. It'll take time. It took China like 10 years to build its electric vehicle industry. We need to be patient and get our act together here at home.
7: But is that realistic? I mean, the sales of electric vehicles in this country are really, they're growing pretty slowly, right? And, and the incentives to make them, the incentives to buy them, they're going away, Michael.
9: They absolutely are. So we have to get out of our comfort zone and say, hey, to be globally competitive, we really need to compete globally, not just here in North America. So let's design, engineer, and develop cars that are attractive to customers worldwide. Tesla does that today. They sell well in Asia. They sell well in Europe. Don't rely only on a U.S. consumer to turn the tide.
7: Yeah. Well, let me ask about American consumers. They're facing a new car in America costs north of 50 grand now. Americans buy a lot of Chinese-made phones, laptops, televisions, on and on. Might the American consumer just say, well, you know what? If this vehicle is 20% cheaper, it's a good car, why don't I buy it?
9: That is a tough thing to argue against. Are we willing in the short term to say, yeah, give us the cheaper cars, and we understand that we may be sacrificing long-term national security? It's that serious.
7: We've been talking to Michael Dunn. He runs the consulting firm Dunn Insights, looks at the American auto industry, the global auto industry. Michael, always good to have you. Thank you very much.
9: Thank you for having me, Scott.
7: Here and Now is a production of NPR and WBUR. I'm Scott Tong in Washington, D.C.
0: And I'm Indira Lakshmanan in Boston. It's Here and Now.
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7: I'm Scott Tong. Hurricane Helene swamped Western North Carolina 2 years ago, killing over 100 people and leaving thousands stranded.
10: We were on the roof for about 40 minutes until we saw a kayaker come down the road, which was a river, not a road.
7: A people's history of Hurricane Helene. Next time, Here and Now.
4: You can hear that tomorrow with Here and Now on WUSF 89.7 Tampa. Hi, I'm Lisa Peeks. Probably don't need to tell you, air conditioning can make up a huge portion of your electricity consumption. So imagine what it's like, the drain from museums, where many of the artifacts need to be kept at a certain temperature. That can also drive up the carbon footprint. Learn how some conservators are working to be more green with their climate control. That's coming up with The World next after news.
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12: 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Nearly a month on from Nepal's floods, what comes next?
14: We don't want to stay here because this is not a safe place.
12: Also, Southern Europe saw a spike in sudden deaths. Some Spaniards think they know why.
15: We are more and more American in lifestyle. We are more stressed.
12: The growing climate threat that's probably not been on your radar.
16: You walk into a museum and the first thing you think is, what is the artwork? 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
12: How museums are working to cut their emissions. And a teenager grapples with a near universal truth, unwanted body hair.
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12: All that and more today on The World.
18: Live from NPR News, I'm Lakshmi Singh. CNN, Politico, and MS Now's journalists are back in the White House after a five-day legal battle that began with President Trump's decision to abruptly pull their passes. They went to court and argued that the president violated their constitutional rights by banning them because he was unhappy with their coverage of them. Early this morning, a federal judge rejected the Justice Department's national security arguments. Issued a temporary restraining order. It did not take immediately. Reporters were still blocked access this morning. They went to court again, and the White House gave back the credentials. The standoff is far from over, though. The judge's restraining order lasts 2 weeks pending further litigation. And there's still no press TV pool that typically covers Trump-linked events like today's high-stakes talks with visiting Chinese leader Xi Jinping. NPR's David Folkenflik has more.
19: I think it is a show of resolve. I think the president would have been very happy. The White House would have been very happy if the other players in that television part of the press pool, that is CBS, NBC, ABC, and Fox, which, of course, is owned by the president's ally, Rupert Murdoch, had been willing to step up and said, well, sorry, CNN, we'll take care of it. That solidarity showed that it was not going to be as easy to circumvent in a way that was acceptable to the rest of the press.
18: NPR's David Folkenflik reporting. For the 14th time, the U.S. Senate has rejected a resolution to end the war with Iran. The House has already voted three times in favor of ending President Trump's military action. More Republicans have recently come out against a conflict that's linked to surging fuel prices, including record high costs for diesel. The Israel-Palestinian conflict took center stage at the UN General Assembly this afternoon. Israeli Prime Minister Benjamin Netanyahu has just addressed the international body.
20: In defending itself, Israel is also defending many of the countries whose delegates just left this hall.
18: Palestinian Authority President Mahmoud Abbas also addressed the UN General Assembly today, but via a pre-recorded video after the United States denied the leader a visa to attend in person. More from NPR's Kat Lonsdorf.
21: It's the second year in a row that the Trump administration has denied a visa to the Palestinian leader to attend the gathering. In a video address in Arabic, Abbas called the refusal of his visa, quote, unlawful and punitive. He accused Israel of carrying out a, quote, genocidal war that has created an unprecedented humanitarian catastrophe. Israel denies that. Abbas called for a Palestinian state with the unification of Gaza and the West Bank and said that continued Israeli violence in both occupied territories is making that increasingly difficult to realize. Kat Lonsdorf, NPR News, Tel Aviv.
18: From Washington, this is NPR News.
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23: 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I'm Gabriella Paul. The University of Tampa recently walked back a controversial policy banning unrecognized student groups on campus. Two paragraphs were added to the university's online code of conduct on August 1st. They banned students from joining or advertising student groups that aren't recognized by the university. The change followed a dispute between student affairs and an unrecognized chapter of the Greek fraternity Alpha Sigma Phi. Fraternity CEO Gordy Heminger says he's never come across a policy like UTAMPA's.
2: It is incredibly unique. And in not a good way, from my perspective, a very troubling way, because of the far-reaching implications of this policy. And honestly, fraternities and sororities are just a small piece of this.
23: There were concerns the rule could have been applied to religious or political groups, too. The changes were removed from the university's website, and a spokesperson says they were proposed but not enacted. You may not get any debates in Florida's gubernatorial or U.S. Senate races, but you will see one in the race to be St. Petersburg mayor. Incumbent Mayor Ken Welch and former Florida Governor Charlie Crist will meet October 13th at 7 p.m. on Spectrum Bay News 9. The debate will also be streamed on the Spectrum News app, as well as its website and YouTube pages. Crist got 35% of the vote in the August primary, while Welch received 21%. 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I'm Gabriella Paul.
3: This is The World. I'm Carolyn Beeler. Thank you for joining us today. We'll jump right in and head to Ethiopia, which is facing the specter of a resurgent civil war. This week, forces in the state of Tigray seized three airports in the country's north just days after seven armed and political groups announced an alliance against the government. The developments threatened to unravel a fragile 2022 peace agreement that ended 2 years of war in a region already beset by conflict. For the latest, we called up Alex DeWall, the executive director of the World Peace Foundation.
6: Well, this has been a sort of creeping war for the last 6 months. There was, as you mentioned, a peace agreement at the end of 2022 that ended an extremely devastating war between the central government and the state government in Tigray. And that agreement was never properly implemented, and it began to fall apart. And earlier this year, a group within the Tigrayans took charge and basically repudiated that agreement. And they began to then side with the next door state of Eritrea, which had been allied with the Ethiopian government during that previous war, but had since fallen out. And so we saw a sort of beginnings of a low-level civil conflict within Tigray between different factions, alongside other creeping wars in other parts of the country. The particular triggers here that have sort of pushed it up and made it register, as you mentioned, seven different organizations signed a political charter saying they would coordinate. There's really no coordination. It's like seven different separate guerrilla insurgencies in different parts of the country.
3: So that's not all in Tigray. This is in addition to the Tigray state government militia.
6: Exactly. Basically covering different parts of all the country, but very low level. In themselves, taken individually, matters that the Ethiopian government would normally be able to handle. And then the spark was just the last couple of days when these Tigrayans who had gone into opposition then seized control of airports. There was no real fighting. They just took over these airports. And then the central government closed down air access. And that immediately sparked diplomatic interest because immediately the international community, the diplomats, etc., in the capital could no longer travel. And so that was really a signal for saying this is something more serious.
3: And so there are these different loosely aligned groups. To what extent are they working together with forces in Tigray?
6: So they're all getting some sort of support from neighboring Eritrea. And in turn, neighboring Eritrea is getting some backing from Saudi Arabia, from Egypt, from some other countries. Not so much to fight against Ethiopia, but because it's also involved in the war in next door Sudan,
3: right?
6: The government there. So what we see actually is the entanglement of four different zones of conflict. There's this one in Ethiopia, which a war that is resurgent, never really went away. The very vicious civil war in Sudan, the ongoing war
5: in Yemen. And then across the sea, the war has broken out again, giving the Houthis and Ansar al-Allah taking the offensive and starting a war with Saudi Arabia. And this is very relevant because the Red Sea is a key international shipping route. And on the exactly opposite Yemen is Eritrea. And so Eritrea is strategically vital for controlling that route. So you would think that the last thing that Saudi Arabia and Egypt and the United Arab Emirates that are backing the other sides in this war and the United States, the last thing they would want to see is war on both sides of the Red Sea. But that is what is now in prospect.
3: Mm. So with this region in a dire situation with these conflicts already and then the potential of this hunger crisis you're talking about, what happens if there does erupt a full-scale conflict in Ethiopia?
5: Well, I just fear for the tens of millions of ordinary people there who the only thing they want to do is to have a reasonable life. And they will go hungry because of the disruptions, the ravages of war, and the near impossibility of getting humanitarian relief at scale to hungry people across the battle lines.
3: The thing that has gotten everyone's attention here, the capture of these airports, that was not, you're saying, some big bloody battle. Is there hope that this will kind of calm down now?
5: Well, I think there are two sources of hope. One is that soldiers don't want to fight. The ordinary population, including the soldiers, are just sick and tired of fighting because they see no reason for fighting. And many of them are fighting their friends, their neighbors, the members of armed units whom they fought alongside, who were their comrades in the last war. So people are sick of war. And the other is that all the states that are real power brokers, including the United States, Egypt, Saudi Arabia, and the Emirates, none of them have an interest in this becoming a major war. They can all see that everyone will lose if Ethiopia goes up in flames. So they have every reason to try and stop it.
3: So as somebody who spends a lot of time studying war right now, do you think that a larger war can be avoided?
5: I think there's a great danger that there will be a larger war. And these wars have become so complicated, so entangled, that the formula for peace is like herding cats. It's very, very difficult to get everyone to go in the same direction. And the institutions, the United Nations, the African Union, the US State Department, they are all far too weak, too understaffed, too distracted by other things really to pay proper attention to this.
3: Alex DeWall is the executive director of the World Peace Foundation.

0: sudden deaths are suddenly spiking in parts of Europe. A recent study in the British health journal The Lancet estimates that in the decade from 2010 to 2020, they went up by at least 30%. Sudden death is defined as death within an hour of symptoms starting. The Lancet study did not look into the causes, but they are often related to heart problems. The World's Jerry Haddon reports from Girona, Spain.
1: It's 2008, and former pro basketball point guard David Grau's Girona team is playing a friendly match against the Titans, a club visiting from Ireland. The teams are good, but everyone's over 45, and the pace is relaxed. In a video from that day, Grau's running up and down the court. You can see his four-year-old son, Neil, running around too, in the nearly empty bleachers. The video does not capture the moment when Grau wins a rebound, turns to pass the ball, and dies. The only memory still in my head, Grau says, is after that pass, I began falling to my left. I was running but also falling, and my brain couldn't understand why, he says. Nobody had pushed me. I'm sitting with Grau outside the sports facilities at the University of Girona, where he's currently the director. So, yeah, spoiler, while he was technically dead that day, before he even hit the ground, he managed to live. But only because of three incredible strokes of luck. One of the referees at our game was a paramedic, he tells me, and the wife of a teammate was a doctor. They both rushed over and began resuscitation efforts, he says. But Grau still needed that third piece of luck. We'll get to that in a sec. Over the next decade, beginning in 2010, sudden deaths like Grau's jumped significantly across Europe.
2: The general trend is worsening, and we have 3.2% of worsening per year.
1: Matteo Bertini is a doctor and researcher at the University of Ferrara in Italy and a lead investigator on the sudden death study. He and his team analyzed a decade of mortality data collected globally by the World Health Organization. The numbers are not absolute because reporting varies from country to country and causes of death are not always clear. But Bertini says the findings do point to a trend in Europe.
2: We can see that Southern Europe and Eastern Europe are the worst. We have a sort of a plateau in the middle, and Northern Europe seems the best.
1: The study analyzed sudden deaths in 26 nations among people aged 15 and older, men and women.
2: We need to highlight also another important difference between men and women in this study. In absolute numbers, sudden deaths were higher in men.
1: About three times higher.
2: And so far, we are in line with all the previous literature. But what we observe is that the trend was worse for the woman than for the men.
1: That sudden deaths are rising faster among women than men alarms some cardiologists. Giuseppe Brugada is a pioneering researcher into the causes of sudden cardiac death. Taking a break from his rounds at Barcelona's Technon Clinic, he says when he was in med school, heart problems in women, it wasn't even a thing.
3: We had the women paradox. I remember when I was studying, we said, no, the women never have a myocardial infarction. If they have it, it's when they have 70 years old. Okay, that was 40 or 50 years ago, and now we have observed that the women are increasing numbers of myocardial infarction, especially at younger ages. It was before at 70, now they have myocardial infarction at 50.
1: Myocardial infarctions are commonly known as heart attacks, so what's changed? For one, Brugada says more women smoke cigarettes compared to a generation ago, while fewer men do. Obesity is also rising faster among women as Spain's traditional healthy Mediterranean diet gives way to fast and processed foods. One thing affecting both genders, says Brugada, a rise in anxiety.
3: And we are more and more American in lifestyle. We are more stressed, more money directed, more immediate reaction to everything. It is probably changing our behavior and might be a cause that now we are paying this price.
1: A price in rising sudden deaths, which, by the way, are known medically as ventricular fibrillations. Heart attacks are the leading cause, but there are genetic triggers too, not to mention strokes, internal bleeding, drug overdoses. Sudden death itself, Brugada says, is basically a circuitry problem.
3: I can have a very normal heart, everything, but the electrical channels do not work properly. And in certain circumstances, the electricity starts circulating in the wrong direction, at the wrong speed, and this produces a ventricular fibrillation and finally death.
1: And to stop fibrillation?
4: Do not touch the patient. Shock advised. Everyone clear.
1: You need, of course, a defibrillator, those electric shock machines meant to get your heart firing properly again.
4: Press the flashing shock button. Shock delivered.
1: Which brings us back to the suddenly dead hoops player David Grau and his third stroke of luck that day in 2008. As the paramedic ref pumped his chest, the doctor ran for help.
5: Al conserje de la instalación, a la puerta de la instalación, a ver si tenían alguna cosa
1: para... To the gym manager's office, he says, to see if there was anything to help resuscitate me. The manager had kept all the equipment from a team that used to practice there, he says. Among the stuff was a portable defibrillator, with enough charge still to fire. 7.5 minutes after falling to the gym floor, Grau was brought back from death. Today in Spain, there are defibrillators in most gyms, schools, and shopping malls. In the Girona area, there's one in every police car, even on motorcycles. Yet sudden deaths are still rising. Dr. Brugada and the sudden death researchers praise defibrillators for saving tens of thousands of lives a year, but they're reactionary devices, they say, rolled out after a sudden death. What about the old ounce of prevention? Brugada says modern society seems to have forgotten the saying.
3: There is a very recent study done in Spain where they show that about 15% of the young people below 25 years of age already show some sign of cardiac disease in the coronary arteries.
6: So young.
3: Yeah, which is, of course, asymptomatic. They don't know that they have it.
1: But in 10 or 20 years, he says, if they don't start eating better and getting more exercise, they'll be at greater risk of heart attacks, possibly leading to even more sudden deaths. For The World, I'm Jerry Haddon, Girona, Spain.

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0: This is The World. I'm Carolyn Beeler. As cities around the world work to curb their carbon emissions, one large source has mostly stayed under the radar: museums. The vast majority of those emissions come from the climate control systems that protect the art and exhibits. But a growing number of museums are trying to bring those emissions down.
6: The Getty, MoMA, LACMA, Guggenheim, National Galleries of Scotland, National Galleries of Singapore, National Galleries of Victoria.
0: That's Caitlin Southwick, an art conservator who helps museums implement more climate-friendly practices. I spoke to her today for The Big Fix, our series on the most ambitious ways people are working to address climate change. So I have to say that I have not thought about this before. How significant of a source of carbon emissions are museums?
6: To be honest, it's not something that I think any of us would think about. You walk into a museum and the first thing you think is, what is the artwork? So it's not the first time I've heard that. But most museums use the same amount of energy as a hospital.
0: Wow.
6: And actually can be some of the largest emitters in a city, which once again, I think flies under the radar as well.
0: And you say this is mostly because of these strict temperature and humidity controls, but you are arguing that they do not need to be quite as strict as they have been up until now. Why not?
6: Yeah, exactly. And basically between 60 and 70% of a museum's energy is using HVAC systems.
0: Wow.
6: And basically when the HVAC systems were invented after World War II and people started implementing them everywhere, museums also jumped on the bandwagon and thought,

0: Museums all around the world looked at the numbers, and instead of interpreting them as guidelines or research for a particular collection in a particular part of the world in a particular museum, they started looking at them as this is best practice, and oh my goodness, we all need to jump on this bandwagon.
1: But I wonder, these museums still do have to be comfortable for humans to be in. So how much energy savings is there really giving a bit more temperature fluctuation if you still have to keep it, in that kind of room temperature range?
0: Absolutely. And I think that this is where there's kind of been some confusion as well, because what originally happened when these parameters came out in the 1960s and 70s was there were fluctuations, and the temperature was basically between plus or minus 2, and the relative humidity range was between plus or minus 5. So the issue that we have now is that museums are trying to maintain those incredibly, incredibly strict and tight parameters year-round, 24/7, globally.
1: Interesting. So are museums starting to rethink this? Are you seeing any changes?
0: Yes, and it's so exciting. I have to say that this is a conversation that's been going on for about 25 years, and leading scientists from all over conservation community have found that wider ranges are very safe for collections, which is moving from the plus or minus 2 and plus or minus 5 to a range of 16 to 25 Celsius and 50% relative humidity plus or minus 10, so 40 to 60% range. And the idea behind this is that that is safe for almost all collections. And objects are a little bit like people. We acclimate to the place that we are used to, the place that we live, and then we're comfortable in that temperature and relative humidity. I mean, if you have a person who grew up in Nigeria, they might be more acclimated to higher temperatures than someone who grew up in England. And yet, when you have a collection that is coming from Nigeria and moving to England on a loan, for example, you have the same thing. The collection is used to the higher temperature and relative humidity. So it can get cold and it might not feel as great in these tighter temperature and climate control ranges.
1: So you mentioned that pieces become accustomed to the temperatures they're used to, kind of like humans. So if all of these pieces have become accustomed to that standard 68 degrees for decades and decades and decades, is there a risk of damage just because of the change?
0: It's a really good question and a super important one. I'm going to get a little scientific on you here for a second. But there's a concept in conservation called proofed fluctuations. So basically, if an object has been exposed to any sort of temperature or relative humidity range or climatic condition in the past, then any damage that would have occurred has already occurred. So if you think about a painting maybe from the 1830s, it wasn't in climate control for 150 years. So it's used to the fluctuations and the different ranges and the temperatures and relative humidities throughout the year from whatever geographical location it's originally from. But what is so interesting is that as climate change increases, that is now becoming the biggest threat to our collections. Because when we have HVAC systems that are trying to maintain those incredibly tight standards, and we have more and more extreme weather outside, the HVAC systems are overworking and starting to break down more frequently. And that's where the real risk comes into play. Because if you have, a huge shock to the system because the HVAC system breaks down and all of a sudden your humidity rises from 50% to 80%, that's more of a risk. So widening the parameters in a controlled and safe way is absolutely best practice for collections. And it's really important that we actually stop relying so much on our HVAC systems.
1: You mentioned all these museums that are starting to implement these changes. Are there receipts? Have they reduced their overall emissions in a significant way?
0: Yeah, absolutely. Absolutely. It's very difficult to measure, unfortunately. I think everyone, especially in the museum world, is kind of sitting there asking, okay, well, how much can we actually save? And as I mentioned, museums are a little far behind on the benchmarking, so it's a little bit more complicated sometimes to figure out what the exact range is. But we ran a program in Denmark with 10 museums that were members of the Danish Museum Association, and we saw between 10 and 50% savings by updating upgrading climate control parameters and implementing more energy efficient practices. So there are really huge savings that can be made. In addition to that, we worked with the Statens Museum for Kunst in Copenhagen on HVAC system

0: shutdowns. So this is another really big energy saver, because a lot of museums are running their HVAC systems 24/7, which is just not necessary, because the real influence in terms of changing the climate within the institution are people and when the doors are open. So when the doors are shut and there's no one in the museum, then the climate can relax a little bit. So the Stans Museum for Kunst ran a series of tests, and they're now implementing 11.5-hour shutdowns across their museum, which is, I mean, if the HVAC system was only running half the time, it's using half the energy.
1: Caitlin Southwick is an art conservator and the founder of Key Futures. We reached her in London.

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1: Good day to you. 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I'm Lisa Peeks. A new database has compiled almost 4 million records of people who were enslaved in British colonies from the Caribbean to South America during the early 1800s. So this database is online, it's free, and it's searchable. 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
0: This is The World. I'm Carolyn Beeler. At the United Nations General Assembly this week, Nepal's leaders are asking for more support for their country and others impacted by climate change. It has been almost a month since devastating floods in Nepal and Tibet. On the ground in Betrawati Bazaar, a historic market town along the Trishuli River in central Nepal, it seems many survivors have not quite wrapped their heads around what might come next. That is what I heard when I visited earlier this month. Do take care while listening to this. Some people might find scenes in this upcoming story upsetting. The main road that used to run along the river to Betrawati Bazaar was destroyed by the floods. So it can take all day on a white-knuckled journey up and down steep mountain roads to get here from the nearest major town. Trucks get stuck in the mud a lot and have to be pulled out. That's why it's been almost 2 weeks since the floods, and R.S. Adhikari is getting his first glimpse of where the town used to be. Now, it is just a flat expanse of mud. A few clusters of buildings are still standing.
4: And we know it's safe, but many people are still there asking. This is the police post. It was next to my house. See?
5: Yeah.
4: Now, they pushed here.
0: The two-story concrete police station was picked up and slammed down, maybe 100 feet up the riverbank. Oh my gosh, it's just tipped completely into the river. There's a knocked over school bus on its side. About 200 kids were killed on their way to just one school here. On the ground are single kids' shoes, school notebooks flopped open to neatly completed assignments on lined paper. We get to Adhikari's building.
5: This one right here, the pink.
0: Where he ran a grocery wholesale business with his brother.
5: So this three-story building?
4: Down there, two-story more. See the mud? Yeah.
5: So this is a five-story building?
4: Seven-story total.
5: Seven-story. So three stories are completely buried by sediment?
4: Yes, three stories already down there.
5: Wow.
0: Adhikari mentions the smell, the pungent odor of decaying bodies. The smell sticks to our skin and clothes and hair even after we leave. We are likely walking on bodies trapped under the same thick layer of mud that buried the first few floors of Adhikari's business.
5: I mean, does this feel like a graveyard to you?
4: Yeah, very. I sad myself. I cannot speak well. Before, very different. Now, you cannot imagine where I am now. Many buildings, many people are here. Now, where are these people? Where is this soft?
0: He has been stoic till now, but starts to tear up.
4: I see my property, nothing left. And then one of my friends, he lost his life. Very difficult to say.
0: And Adhikari is one of the lucky ones. His immediate family is safe, and his house and another business several miles away are still standing. His uncle, Kedar Prasad Adhikari, didn't fare as well. Everything we earned was invested here, and it's all gone, he says. That includes three buildings that contained businesses and his family's home, though his family did escape. 90% of small and medium-sized business owners in Nepal don't have insurance. Adhikari tells me his ability to rebuild is dependent on government aid. I don't have capacity to do it myself, he says.
5: Nepal's government has announced tax breaks, loan restructuring, and cheaper credit for business owners impacted by the floods, but no lump sum payouts. Adhikari is staying with a relative, but nearly a month after the floods, there are still people living in temporary shelters. I visit one in a school located up the hill from Betrawati. It is raining and people stand under tarps serving as makeshift awnings. I talk here to Pavitra Lamishani. Through an interpreter, she tells me that on August 26th, she watched as her 12-year-old son's school bus was swept away by the floodwaters.
6: In that time, my mind thought was, my son is no more, and I threw my bag and I was about to jump in the river.
5: A neighbor held her back. It would be hours before she learned her son had jumped off that bus and run uphill just in time to save himself. He is staying with a relative now in Kathmandu and tells his mom he never wants to move back here. My son gets very anxious and scared about staying here, she says. He says, Mom, please put me in a hostel instead. I'll stay there and study even if I have to be away from you. I haven't really thought about anything yet, she says, talking about what comes next. My life is just extremely stressful right now. The government plans to move people into small temporary houses, factory made in China, and shipped here as soon as possible. Then within 2 years, relocate them to brand new towns built in safe areas. As aid trucks pull up into the shelter's parking lot, I speak with the head of the local government, Madhav Prasad Ariel. He tells me that new homes will not be rebuilt in Betrawati Bazaar. It will not be a town anymore. Because of all the deaths here, we are struggling to put ourselves back together and recover, he says. The bodies of the vast majority of the people who disappeared in these floods have not yet been found. And without a body, Ariel has told Nepali media that his government isn't allowed to offer death certificates that would help surviving family members make insurance claims, access survivor benefits, and legally transfer property. So many survivors are in a grief-stricken limbo. After seeing the ruins, R.S. Adhikari tells me he doesn't need to come back here again.
4: There's nothing left. You see, like the desert of the, you know, dead body. So why should we come here to remind again? So try to forget, it's better for our future.
5: It's different for a young guy who is also here, Bizas Tepkota. He saw the flooding from a hilltop and rushed down to try to help. He says he helped rescue 4 or 5 survivors, and he helped recover dead bodies. He pulls his phone out of his pocket.
7: Okay, you pulled up a video.
8: Yes. Here, the dead body one.
9: Oh.
8: Look. Another one.
7: Oh, my God.
5: His video pans across the tall grasses lining the riverbank.
8: Another here also.
5: There are 3 bodies here in this one video, peach-colored against the bright green of the grasses. They are inexplicably naked and impossibly vulnerable-looking.
7: That's a lot to see. How are you doing now?
5: After I asked that same question a few more times, he tells me he felt numb that day. Now he keeps coming back to the ruins of this town day after day. Can't quite figure out why. There is visible recovery underway down the river. Construction equipment like these diggers are scraping away thick layers of mud from damaged villages. But much of the recovery in Nepal will be invisible as a traumatized nation comes to terms with its grief. Creators of a new database have compiled close to 4 million records of people enslaved in British colonies during the early 1800s, from the Caribbean to South Africa. It is online, free to use, and searchable. The database was created by Ancestry.com with cooperation from the Center for the Study of the Legacies of British Slavery. Hugh Smith, the director of that center.
9: These records are referred to loosely as the registers of enslaved persons. They were held or have been held in several locations, but the principal collection and concentration of them are at the National Archives in the UK under what they call the T71 catalogue. And what these are essentially records of every enslaved person in British colonies from the period roughly 1813 to 1840. And they're remarkable in the sense that you get details on all of the individuals who were enslaved, which essentially is the last generation of Africans brought to the British territories before slavery ended by abolition decree in 1834, but then after the end of the apprenticeship system in 1838. You really don't have records this detailed spanning that long a period of time for British slavery in the colonies. So it's very remarkable for that.
10: So why were these records made in the first place?
9: The records were made because after the transatlantic slave trade was abolished in 1807, many of the abolitionists believed that it would be a natural ending, if you will, of the system of slavery in the British colonies. But in fact, that didn't happen. What they started to notice was that there was a deepening of the system, and they were concerned that there could be possible trafficking of people illegally into the British territories. So the registers were meant to monitor the trafficking of persons and also to keep control of these enslaved societies.
10: Matthew, you said the data in these records is very detailed. Just how detailed are we talking about?
9: Well, the data gives us material that we don't normally find in a lot of records that document enslaved persons. That varies a good bit. So in some islands, you may find details such as occupations of persons. Others, you don't have that level of detail. Generally, for most, you'll have a name, not always a surname, but most often just a single identifying name, age, and maternal lines. You also have what's referred to as increase and decrease, which can be very upsetting aspects of this material to look at.
10: And what does that indicate?
9: Yeah, that essentially indicates the number of persons born, but also the number of persons who have died over the years, the gaps between the records. So these were filed or recorded every 3 years in these colonies.
10: How do you see these many details expanding our understanding of the people who were subjugated by the system of slavery?
9: The potential for it, I think, is remarkable, because what we're able to do is to essentially use the database and the records as they're kept presently on Ancestry to find connections in ways that would have been much more labor intensive using the paper records. So now you're able to go on and identify where persons are and try and find lines of family connections that way. For us at the Center for the Study of the Legacies of British Slavery at UCL, we're also really interested in the potential of understanding community stories. What happened to these areas where certain social networks were forged in these particular places where slavery existed? And how can we look very, very detailed, or rather do detailed comparisons across one place or even across multiple colonies? That's really, I think, one of the great potential game changers of this kind of material, now that we have it digitized in the way that it's now digitized. Historians have been using this material for a very long time. Now that we have a wide open access to them for the general public to use, there's also the potential that people will be drawing information from this data that we haven't seen before.
10: So the database is titled Former British Colonial Dependency Slave Registers 1813 to 1834. What do we know about any data prior to 1813 or after 1834?
9: Well, most enslavers would have been keeping some form of records of their enslaved populations, and some of those have survived. We also find traces of these lives of enslaved persons in other types of record sets and so on. Whether it's legal records, we can find some of that. It depends on colony to colony. You can find that material. What these records have, which is particularly significant, is a systematic way in which they were recorded. And that's what I think is very valuable with this particular collection.
10: I'm speaking with Matthew Smith, director of the Centre at University College London. So I want to just underscore your partnership with Ancestry. Why was that necessary?
9: Ancestry decided that they wanted to make these records free and open access to everyone globally. And they're partnering with the National Archives UK on the digitization and the accessibility of those records on their site. We were brought in at the Centre for the Study of the Legacies of British Slavery at University College London to help give historical context to the records. We understand that they are sensitive records. We understand the historical import of these records. And as a centre that really is focused on a research-oriented approach to understanding slavery in the British Caribbean, that in a way that focuses on the lives of the enslaved persons, we felt it really necessary once we were invited by Ancestry to help them work through the historical context of the records.
10: Ancestry, obviously, it's a genealogy company. It profits off genealogy and genetic research. Do you have any concerns about the implications created by that?
9: We were very encouraged by the fact that Ancestry was determined not to make this material that you had to pay to view. That's important to the work that we do at the centre, that everything we do is public history and it's meant for free, open access. And these records are free and open access globally.
10: You mentioned how Jamaica's really looking hard at this.
9: Yeah.
10: Many countries, especially in the Caribbean, have been pushing for the UK to return some form of reparations to the descendants of slaves. What impact could these 4 million records have on those efforts, do you think?
9: When you begin to look at sets of records that actually identify human beings as individuals, as unique persons, you see age, you see maternal lines, you see names, that gives you a very different understanding of what the cost, the human cost of enslavement was. And any set of records where you have that level of information made available to people, I think is really crucial because it helps us begin to understand the complexities of this system and the afterlives of that system as they functioned in societies post-slavery, for which many claims for reparations are made, begins to look differently because now we have a firmer sense of the persons who were affected. It's also worth saying, Marco, that these records document what we'd say is the last phase of British slavery. This is also about an institution that lasted centuries before these records started to be produced. So it is quite humbling to think about that aspect of it, that there are many people who will not be able to be identified on these sorts of records, whose lives were completely controlled by a system of human bondage. That's really important to bear in mind as well.
10: That shadow has really been cast quite large this past year. There's your database that we've been discussing. Also, just last week was published the Register of British Slave Traders, a 3-year project that revealed Great Britain's massive role in the trafficking of enslaved Africans. The book, The Crown Silence, came out this year about the British monarchy and their innate part of that trafficking. In the U.S., there is new DNA evidence reaffirming Thomas Jefferson had children with the enslaved woman, Sally Hemings. What do you hope will be the end result of all this research and data?
9: Well, as an historian, I'm very, very interested in all of these projects that have been developed. And there are many of them that are happening now, which are really important. The slave traders database project that you mentioned is a very important one because it shows just how deeply tied slavery was to the mechanisms of control and investment in the trafficking of Africans to these colonies. This particular set of records, the one on the registers of enslaved persons, is also, again, a big part of that puzzle because it now starts to show us the impact of that system on individuals when you start to use these records in conversation with others. What I really hope from this is that we'll have generations of new research being produced from these very, very important projects and shifts that we've been seeing in public history. And from that, we'll begin to understand and learn more about the history of slavery and why we need to sort of relate it to the afterlives that came long after the emancipation bills were passed in respective countries.
0: Matthew Smith, director of the Center for the Study of the Legacies of British Slavery at University College London. He was speaking with my co-host, Marco Werman. 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
12: It's no secret, humans seem to be losing the war on rats. 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
0: This is The World. I'm Carolyn Beeler. Being a teenager comes with a lot of stuff that is not so fun. Puberty, body changes, self-consciousness. It's tough, especially when you get made fun of for how you look. When she was growing up in the States, Shweta Bhatt went through one transformation that her Indian family tried to help with, although it did not feel like help at the time. Bhatt recounted her experience to GBH's storytelling project, Stories from the Stage.
14: This is where you need to take her. I hear this Indian auntie telling my mom in the kitchen, and they're whispering. So I have my ear up against the wall. Usually, when my mom is whispering, it's because she's bragging about me and doesn't want it to get to my head. But today it's different. This is where you need to take her to get rid of her upper lip hair. And as I hear those words, I catch my reflection in the patio door, and I see my face, a face that for the past 13 years has been told I look like my dad. And no, I don't think it's because we both have curly hair or long limbs or cheeky smiles. My dad, he has a mustache. I mean, the mustache. Like a Tom Selleck step aside bar above the handlebar kind of mustache. And so do I. And in a world where I'm never going to look like Lizzie McGuire or Hannah Montana or Christy in math or Julie in art, I look like my dad. Kids made a lot of fun of me, and I got tired of it, and I thought I'd take this into my own hands. So I remember in the second grade, I waited for all the kids to go to recess. I ran to the bathroom with a pair of scissors from my cubby. I was going to make it all right there. And I make a snip, and it looks worse. And I get back from recess, and the kids, they're still laughing and pointing and making comments. And I realized I'm just going to be the girl with the mustache. There's no way I'm going to get rid of it. And so I learned how to work with it. I never wore red lipstick at dance recitals because it would kind of accentuate it. And all those lip glosses that I got at sleepovers, never wore those either. They'd get stuck in it. And I never wore black either because it would always cast a weird shade on my face. What worked were V-necks and neutrals and wearing my hair pulled back. For the past 13 years, no other girl in my class had a mustache. Heck, no other guy had a mustache either. And now this auntie is telling my mom where to take me to get rid of it. And I'm thinking, who am I gonna be without one? Are girls gonna finally want to be my friend? Are guys gonna finally think I'm cute? I get in the car with my mom. And my mom, she's beautiful. She doesn't have a mustache. But I don't look like her. And I don't think she really gets this. But she's taking me to this auntie who threads. Now, I've heard of threading once. There was a girl in my dance class, and she talked about getting her top lip threaded. She said it felt like knives. And now I'm preparing for knives. And we make our way to this auntie's house. And even though I live in a town where there aren't that many Indians, all of the Indians from the surrounding towns, they go to this one auntie to get their upper lips threaded. I walk upstairs. She opens the door and she smiles at me. This smile that says, I've seen a lot of Indian girls who look like their father. I sit down in her chair and she starts to fashion this contraption out of thread. And she shows me how to keep my upper lip pretty taut. And she starts. It doesn't feel that bad. And it's over pretty quick. And she hands me a mirror. I lift up the mirror and I see my eyes. And I see my nose. And then I see a space. A space between my nose and my top lip. I mean, it looks like a second forehead. Like a five head. It looks really weird. Did she do something wrong? I look at my mom. Mom, do I look weird? And she's just smiling. This was supposed to make me look better. And I think I just look like a monkey. I don't know who this person is. But I take a deep breath because I don't have time to figure this out right now. Tonight is my middle school graduation, and I have to go on stage to get a medal. On stage. I make my way to the school, and I'm on my way to my homeroom, and I hear the comments, and I hear the snickers, and the pointing. She looks weird. Did she shave her face? No. I got it threaded. And I know I look weird. And I walk up on stage, and all I can think of is I still don't look like Lizzie McGuire. And I don't think I look like my dad anymore. And the teachers, they congratulate me and wish me well in high school. And all the other parents of all the other students graduating, they give me hugs and tell me good luck for high school. I make my way back home, and on the kitchen table, there's this cake from a grocery store with my face printed on it, my old face. I eat some. I make my way up to my room, and I'm looking in the mirror. I don't know who she is. All I can recognize is my ponytail and the metal around my neck. But I know what I have to do. What I want to do. I run to my mom's bathroom. I fiddle around with her makeup and I find it, her black eyebrow pencil. I run back to my room and I start to draw it back on. And I have a mustache again. I just need to be her for one more night.
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1: You can hear the world again tomorrow afternoon starting at 3 on WUSF 89.7 Tampa, back-to-back winner of the Edward R. Morrow Regional Award for Overall Excellence. Mortgage rates have risen about 7% since the U.S. war against Iran started. You're going to be hearing more about that with All Things Considered coming up next. And Gabriella Paul will be in to take you through the show. She'll have two local newscasts for you every hour.
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5: For Thursday, September 24th, it's All Things Considered from NPR News. I'm Scott Detrow.
6: And I'm Juana Summers. Mortgages are just the latest data point on an economy that's getting more and more expensive.
5: Renting is more costly now, too.
7: Choosing to pay for a child's medication or for food for lunch and being forced to forego a rental payment instead.
6: And President Trump and Chinese President Xi Jinping are meeting today at the White House.
8: My impression is both of them really want this to go smoothly, knowing full well they're not going to walk away agreeing with one another.
5: We'll look at their relationship and what's at stake.
6: Those stories and more coming up after the summary of the day's news.
9: Live from NPR News, I'm Lakshmi Singh. There was drama at the White House this morning over a federal judge's order to readmit news organizations banned by President Trump. A judge found the administration violated CNN, MSNBC, and Politico's constitutional rights. Here's NPR's David Folkenflik.
10: U.S. District Court Judge Timothy Kelly ruled that the administration had violated the journalists' rights to due process. No warning, no ability to appeal. He swatted aside the Justice Department's claims involving national security, so shortly after midnight, he issued a temporary restraining order. But journalists for all three outlets said they arrived in the morning only to be kept out again. So Judge Kelly demanded answers, and suddenly access was restored. CNN's status in the TV pool remains unclear. Five networks share the burden and cost of presenting all the president's public remarks. An official with one of those networks said none of the networks would present video until the White House offered written assurances for CNN. The official spoke on condition of anonymity because he wasn't authorized to comment publicly. David Folkenflik, NPR News.
9: President Trump and Chinese leader Xi Jinping are holding talks ahead of tonight's state dinner. Both are focusing their public remarks on cooperation. NPR's Rob Schmitz has more.
11: Xi emphasized the respect he and Trump have developed for each other over the years. He invited 100,000 American students to visit China over the next 5 years. And he also announced that two pandas, routinely used by China as tools of diplomacy, would soon be on loan to the Atlanta Zoo. Xi Jinping also reiterated what he calls strategic stability to form the basis of the Sino-American relationship. It's a framing popularized last October when the two leaders met in Busan in South Korea to smooth out trade tensions, and it describes an equilibrium between the two superpowers designed to prevent the relationship from deteriorating into economic and military conflict. Rob Schmitz, NPR News, Washington.
9: Israeli Prime Minister Benjamin Netanyahu struck an intensely defiant tone at the UN General Assembly today, as he pushes back against growing international isolation ahead of elections at home. He sought to mount a strong defense of the wars in Iran and in Gaza. Netanyahu denounced critics, saying they're lying when they accuse Israel of genocide.
12: Whether they sit in this hall or in the office of the anti-Semitic mayor of New York, I say this: shame on you.
9: While he was cheered by supporters in the hall, he was also spurned by dozens of diplomats who walked out. Earlier, Palestinian Authority President Mahmoud Abbas painted a much different picture of Palestinians' lives in Gaza when he addressed the UN through a pre-recorded video message.
13: In the Gaza Strip, our people are being subjected at the hands of the Israeli occupation forces to killing, destruction, starvation, and attempts at displacement.
9: Abbas is heard through an interpreter. He was unable to appear in person after the U.S. refused to grant him a visa. It's NPR.
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14: You're listening to WUSF 89.7 News. I'm Gabriella Paul. In a few years, Hillsborough College's Dale Mabry campus will be home to the new Tampa Bay Rays Stadium. WUSF's Emma Brisk stopped by to see how this will affect students.
15: During construction, classes will be held in the Nest, a temporary mixed-use facility. While some students had no idea their classes would be moved, college president Ken Atwater says he has been transparent with them.
16: It's sort of hard to believe that a student that's coming to the Dale Mabry campus hadn't heard about the Rays partnership that's going on. But I guess that's possible since there are 27,000 people that come to this place every year.
15: But Charles Sayers says he learned about the plans through social media.
17: Moving to trailers, I guess, or mobile classrooms is not a smart move.
15: Atwater says the college is working to have the facility ready for the spring semester. This could affect students until 2029, the projected completion date of the stadium. Emma Brisk, WUSF 89.7 News.
14: You can read the full report with updates on the ballpark at WUSF.org. Florida's attorney general wants a Sarasota teacher fired for allegedly harassing a conservative student. But what's the teacher's side of the story? 16 pages of HR documents seen by WUSF show a contentious situation that's been going on at Pineview School for about 2 years. Much of the report's redacted, but it does say a boy talked about beating up women in class. The teacher reached out to other teachers, school leaders, and coaches about the middle school boy's behavior. School board member Tom Edwards says public officials should be careful not to prejudge the situation.
18: I take every concern involving students, parents, and educators seriously. This matter remains under review by the district and the state, and full due process has not yet occurred.
14: The investigation shows the district found her responses were more intensive or prolonged than required, and her behavior was, quote, unprofessional. The school district is still investigating the case. 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
6: This is All Things Considered from NPR News. I'm Juana Summers.
5: And I'm Scott Detrow. If you have been waiting for homes to get more affordable before buying, you are going to have to keep waiting. Mortgage rates for a standard loan are now more than 7% for the first time in well over a year. Here to tell us what this means for home buyers is NPR's Stephen Bisaha. Hey there.
19: Hey, Scott. Hope you're not planning on moving anytime soon.
5: Not anymore, for sure. I mean, what is going on here?
19: Yeah, well, you know, these rates, they are rising fast. The most common type of mortgage is the 30-year fixed rate mortgage. 2 weeks ago, the national average was about 6.75% for the interest rate. Today, it's up more than 0.25%. So by mortgage rate standards, that is a sharp jump.
5: So what do we think happened to cause such a big jump?
19: Okay, stop me if you've heard this one before. It goes back to the U.S. war against Iran. The wars played a big part in driving up mortgage rates by driving up the cost of oil and with it inflation. Inflation concerns go up, bond yields go up, and mortgage rates tend to follow. And remember, the bond market influences borrowing costs all across the economy, including for homes. There's also a bunch of other factors hitting the bond market, like, all at once right now.
5: Okay, run through a few of those for me.
19: Well, you got, like, tech companies issuing their own bonds to pay for data centers and AI. Investors are buying up those instead of government bonds. You also had the Federal Reserve raise their benchmark interest rate last week about 0.25 percentage point. That's a pretty modest move, but some of the Fed's policymakers are signaling more hikes could be on the way. Investors do not love that. And underneath all this is still stubbornly high inflation. I did speak with Joel Kahn. He's an economist with the Mortgage Bankers Association. He says all these factors contribute to higher rates and really squeeze home buyers.
4: If they want to buy, that adds a lot to their monthly payment. Also prevents some borrowers from qualifying for their mortgage because of this higher expected payment.
19: And it also slows down home sales.
5: Stephen, I'm going to ask you to make a lot of people very sad by walking through in detail what exactly a 7% mortgage rate would mean for people's budgets.
19: Yeah, sorry to do it, but you know, if you have the average home in the U.S., like median sale price, it's around $430,000. If you got a standard loan right before the war, when rates were right around 6%, you'd be paying a little more than $2,000 a month on just the principal and interest. But if you got a loan at today's rate, that'd be more than $200 extra each month. And $200 more each month, that could put a big squeeze on a lot of people's budgets. And there's a really important caveat here. What you pay depends on your credit score. If your credit score is less than excellent, you'd be paying a lot more each month for a home.
20: What does this mean for people who already own a home?
19: Well, most of them have a fixed rate mortgage, so rates going up doesn't really affect their monthly housing budget. But if they want to move into a new house, they could end up paying a lot more. Like, take someone with a 3% rate during COVID. If they sold their home today and moved into a similar size place, some similar size loan, they'd be paying $800 more each month. This is the reason why so few people are selling their homes, and they just can't make the math work.
20: That is NPR's personal finance reporter, Stephen Bisaha. Thank you so much.
19: Thank you, Scott.
21: Renters are also feeling the squeeze, and not just those with low incomes. New research from the Urban Institute shows that more renters are struggling to pay for housing each month. NPR's Marissa J. Lang joins us now to explain why this shift has experts worried. Hey there.
22: Hey.
21: Okay, so I'm a renter. I've got a bunch of questions here, but start by telling us, what are we learning that's new in this research?
22: Totally. Fellow renter here. And the number of renters who are struggling to pay for their housing has increased a lot, according to this new study, which took more than 10,000 adults and asked them if at any point in 2025 they had to miss a rent payment, either completely or if they had to file it late because they couldn't afford to pay the full amount. Mm-hmm. And what the researchers found was, yeah, around 20% of renters had this happen. That is a big jump from the year before, and actually the largest percentage researchers have seen since they started doing this affordability survey in 2019. The most surprising piece, they told me, was that this jump isn't being driven by low-income renters, who typically have the hardest time making payments, as you would imagine. Instead, what they saw was middle-income renters experiencing a huge shift in their ability to afford basic needs like housing. Here's researcher Samantha Batko.
23: The expansion to middle-income households with significantly more households reporting challenges paying rent, that definitely raises concerns for me that there are potential implications for inflow into homelessness.
22: These middle-income families are a group that have not historically been struggling at this rate.
21: So is rent just increasing that much?
22: Rents have been going up nationally, yes, but it's not just the rent. Wages haven't kept up with inflation, which we know has been climbing, and the costs of other goods and services has been going up and up and up. Mm-hmm. So with prices rising and families' earnings holding more or less steady, it's forcing people to make tough choices about where to spend the money they have. Julia Orduña from Texas Housers, an organization that helps low-income families, put it to me this way.
24: I think people are really struggling to decide what is most important to pay. Are we paying for medications? Are we paying for food on the table? Or are we paying our rent?
22: She told me that rent hikes have been happening in places other than the sticker price of an apartment. In communities she works with in Texas, renters are seeing all kinds of additional fees tacked onto their rent. So things like pet fees or trash collection fees or pest control fees or parking. There's this cost creep driving everything up. And if people start to fall short, they get hit with late fees on top of that.
21: Okay, so if more people are now falling behind on their rent as well as these other housing costs, does that mean we're seeing higher rates of eviction?
22: That's what experts are worried about, but it's not showing up in the numbers yet, at least not nationally. Evictions jumped way up across the U.S. post-pandemic, but since 2023 or so, eviction rates have held pretty steady. But that doesn't mean evictions aren't happening. And what experts worry about is that the kind of people facing eviction could be changing. Here's Orduña again.
24: We are seeing that people are being evicted in higher income areas as well, which is something that we're asking ourselves. If it's not in lower income areas or in areas where people are on fixed incomes, we do assume that some of these folks are middle income earners.
21: Do they have a sense of why evictions would be hitting middle income tenants?
22: Experts and outreach workers I spoke to say that what's going on is rents and other costs keep rising, but wages, even middle income wages, are not keeping pace. That means more people experiencing housing insecurity or even homelessness for what's probably the first time.
21: That's NPR's Marissa J. Lang. Thanks.
22: Thanks, Juana.
25: Humans are losing the war on rats.
20: Not that we aren't trying. Many cities use poison and traps. Chicago and Boston are trying birth control. Washington, D.C. just launched its own rat contraceptive program. It is just not enough, though. Here in Washington, NPR's Ava Berger went out with a group teaching easier and less poisonous solutions.
1: Normally, it would be hard to organize 24 people who don't know each other to wander down a dark alleyway on a Wednesday night. Not for the rat rangers.
2: All right, everyone, my name is Holly Gerberich.
1: Holly Gerberich is an anthrozoologist and urban rat specialist.
2: What I really want you to, like, reframe the conversation is, how do we make our environment less welcoming to rats? Because the reason that they're here is because we provide an ideal environment for them.
1: She leads residents on rat walks through Washington, D.C.'s rat-infested alleys. The group, equipped with headlamps, closed-toed shoes, and a hesitant curiosity, slowly creeps down the alleyway to find rats.
3: Yeah, he's right there. He's big.
7: Yeah,
3: chubby.
1: This alley is crowded with overflowing garbage cans. There's a squished bag of dog waste, dinner leftovers, and the remnants of a stick of butter.
2: I mean, this is just a hive of activity out. Look at this. This one, this trash can has a hole in the bottom, which is kind of unusual. There. Oh, look at this guy. A little juvenile. Yep.
1: Urban cities have long used poison to curb rat numbers, but it's still not enough. Bobby Corrigan is a rodentologist in New York. He said these chemicals are not an effective solution. They also kill more than just rats.
8: It's like planting a landmine, you know, for wildlife.
1: Rat walkers Zach Wood and his partner Lydia Barker said a litter of foxes died near their home from rat poison.
25: I mean, we're animal lovers, so I mean, it's not just seeing like the foxes and the hawks and the owls and the animals that everyone loves suffer. I don't want the rats to suffer either. And if there's a more humane solution, I always want to try that.
1: Katrina Valente, on the other hand, is fed up. She has the phone numbers for the city's rat inspectors. That's because rats took over her backyard. She can't even use it.
26: Everybody deserves a place to live. Rats are on this world like every other animal, right? But it's the disease, the uncleanliness, everything. It's like I don't have the sympathy for them.
1: I met up with DC's rodent control program manager, Andre Pittman, who's laying down poison in a downtown alley.
27: I have a team of 16 inspectors. They're out in the field every day, responding to 311 service requests.
1: They started a program earlier this year to deploy rat birth control in parts of the cities. But even with the poison and contraception, it's still not enough. So they're sending the same message as the rat rangers. The key is educating residents about removing the rat's food source. Keep your space neat. No clutter, no trash.
27: Not one person can do this. You know, we can come out and treat all day, but if we're not removing the contributing factors, they're going to reinfest.
1: It's something most of the rat walkers acknowledge they already knew. Mind your trash. Still, the rat safari added the needed encouragement. Lizzie Strickland says she's going to make a group chat with her neighbors.
28: So that would bring people together in a way, the rats.
2: If you want to give them credit for that. Sure.
1: Yes, there's definitely other ways to find community, but fighting rats isn't a bad start. Ava Berger, NPR News, Washington.

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1: And you're listening to WUSF 89.7. Good Thursday afternoon. I'm Gabriella Paul. Thanks for joining me. Just ahead, All Things Considered host Mary Louise Kelly talks to White House correspondent Emily Fang about the high-stakes meeting going on right now between President Trump and China's President Xi Jinping. And on the local side of things, do you live in Manatee County? WUSF wants to know what issues are important to you ahead of the November elections. 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It's a nonpartisan event open to everyone. 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It's free, but space is limited. 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Tonight, there's a 0% chance of rain, though it's partly cloudy. It's about 85 degrees, but feels like 90.
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0: From NPR News, this is All Things Considered. I'm Juana Summers.
5: And I'm Mary Louise Kelly. Two of the world's biggest powers and biggest adversaries just walked a red carpet together. President Trump met China's President Xi Jinping on the tarmac at Joint Base Andrews, just outside Washington, a rare diplomatic gesture. The agenda for the state visit is long. The two leaders have been at odds on trade, on the U.S. war with Iran, artificial intelligence, and more. Yet the meeting itself was short, clocking in at about an hour and change. Xi and Trump meet again this evening in the East Room of the White House for a state dinner. So, what are the goals of this visit? And will there be deliverables from this tarmac diplomacy? Those are questions I put to NPR White House correspondent Emily Fang on NPR's national security podcast, Sources and Methods. Emily, I gather this was quite the welcome.
6: Trump went out personally to meet him on the tarmac, which is the first time that's happened for a Chinese state visit. It was a big gesture. It was a grand gesture that did not go unnoticed in China. And it shows just how important Trump takes the personal relationship when it comes to foreign policy with China.
5: Yeah. I was seeing video of them rolling out a literal red carpet, and I was thinking of other occasions, like the red carpet that was rolled out for Vladimir Putin at a military base last year in Alaska. Mm-hmm. Indeed, although Vladimir Putin didn't get quite the flyover that Xi Jinping did.
6: He did get a ride in Trump's motorcade.
5: He did. He did. But what were your takeaways from that flyover and just the whole pomp, circumstance, and whether it works, whether we know if that has that sort of thing has any kind of impact on Xi Jinping?
6: I think the question is, you know, what does work mean? Like, what does success for the summit mean for China and the U.S.?
5: Mm-hmm.
6: My impression is both of them really want this to go smoothly, knowing full well they're not going to walk away agreeing with one another, and that's fine. If they can have a smooth visit, everyone looks happy, Xi can show that he is just as powerful as the United States, then that's a success for China. And I'll note that in the opening remarks, the two men were really conciliatory. Both of them mentioned kind of the classics of what I consider U.S.-China cooperation over the last 150 years. They both mentioned the fact that the U.S. and Chinese fought together on the same side during World War II. Trump mentioned the Flying Tigers. Xi Jinping invoked this Obama-era educational initiative called the 100,000 Strong Initiative, proposing that, you know, we

0: AI. And then Xi Jinping comes out in his opening remarks, and what was really notable is he explicitly mentions artificial intelligence before talks even begin, saying ultimately, quote, it should remain under human control.
1: You said what would count as a success for China might come down to just being seen on the world stage and recognized as America's equal. What counts as a successful summit from the U.S. side?
0: I think Trump is trying to look stable and strong before the midterm elections. They're really working hard to nail down a commitment of Chinese purchases of agricultural goods. This had been agreed upon during Trump's visit to China, but the exact details of things like tariff reductions and getting the Chinese actually on schedule, buying American soybeans and things like that, that is going to be something the Trump administration is pursuing this time around. They're trying to close a deal on China buying 200 Boeing airplanes, which was announced when Trump went to China, but hasn't actually been implemented just yet. And the order books for planes like this is years long anyway. So even if they affirm something and sign on the dotted line this week, it doesn't mean that those planes get delivered anytime soon. But he's looking for little wins like that. Something, for example, like an artificial intelligence hotline that was teased during New York talks between Secretary Bessent from Treasury and his counterparts in China. They met in New York last weekend, right before this summit, and said, you know, maybe we'll have something like an AI hotline. So that might be announced also as a deliverable from this summit. But
1: what would an AI hotline even look like? I'm picturing like a red phone that lights up on your desk, but that feels a little anachronistic if we're talking about AI.
0: There's an AI analyst named Matt Sheehan who suggested instead of a phone, why don't we do a fax machine? Why don't we fax each other?
1: Yeah.
0: If, you know, a rogue AI breaks loose or we notice some kind of loophole in something, like we can fax each other about these risks. But this has been talked about for months now, and it's being trotted out now, this hotline, as an achievement in the relationship.
1: Huh. The really important question, Emily, do we know what is for dinner tonight at the state dinner?
0: We do. I can pull up the menu if you want.
1: Yeah.
0: They are serving an American sparkling wine, the same wine, by the way, that President Nixon and then Chinese Premier Zhou Enlai used to toast when they normalized the ping pong diplomacy, the big diplomatic visit that began the normalization of relations between the U.S. and China in 1972. And they're going to be feasting on pancetta, on sea bass, on ice cream.
1: I love it.
0: While I've been at the White House the last couple of days, I've been able to catch faint strains of the U.S. Marine Band rehearsing for this evening's entertainment. And it's been a little surreal to hear the strains of the Chinese anthem and very patriotic Chinese songs. Like there's one called My Motherland and Me, which plays everywhere in China. And I heard that very, very, very faintly yesterday playing on the White House grounds.
1: Noting that you were our Beijing correspondent for years before you moved and have applied yourself to the White House. So it's great.
0: Yes,
1: great.
0: The music follows.
1: Because I would not recognize that song if I were wandering the White House this week. I was speaking with NPR White House correspondent Emily Fang. NPR diplomatic correspondent Michelle Kellerman also joined us on Sources and Methods. You can listen to our full conversation wherever you get your podcasts, including takeaways from Michelle and me from covering this week's UN General Assembly.

0: Two of the finest orchestras in the U.S. are opening their seasons with new music directors who have extracurricular pursuits. The San Francisco Symphony picked a young boxing enthusiast. The Los Angeles Philharmonic selected a reserved Brit with a pilot's license.
1: I'm very happy to take Ellen in the airplane anytime she wants, but I'm absolutely not going to get into a boxing ring with her in return.
0: Meet California's new conductors coming elsewhere on today's All Things Considered.

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1: And this is WUSF 89.7. I'm Gabriella Paul. Thanks for listening. Coming up from the WUSF newsroom, there was a rare congressional debate for Florida's newly redrawn District 16 that represents many parts of the Tampa Bay region. Hear what three candidates had to say just ahead. And supporters of Haitians in Florida who had temporary protected status removed this summer gathered outside of Senator Ashley Moody's Orlando office this week. Find out why in just a couple minutes.
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1: Well, today is Thursday, September 24th. On this date back in 1998, Florida was on hurricane alert as Hurricane George took aim at the Florida Keys, where it would make landfall as a Category 2 storm. Such a good reminder that we are still in hurricane season. The Florida Division of Emergency Management has declared September as Florida Preparedness Month. Stay prepared for hurricanes over at WUSF.org.
3: Live from NPR News in Washington, I'm Janine Herbst. It's been a back-and-forth day between the White House and media organizations that President Trump banned because he didn't like their reporting. A federal judge temporarily blocked his ban of CNN, MS Now, and Politico, but journalists couldn't get into the White House this morning. The Trump administration has since restored access. Jamil Jaffer, director of the Knight First Amendment Institute at Columbia University, says the media acts as a proxy for the American public.
4: When the president attacks the press pool in this way, yes, it affects CNN and Politico and MS Now, but much more importantly, it affects our ability to get independent reporting about the government.
3: Speaking there on Here and Now, but an official with one of the pool networks tells NPR they won't cover the White House until the administration provides written assurance that CNN will get full access to Trump. This as Chinese President Xi Jinping is in town for a state dinner at the White House tonight. The issue could end up before the Supreme Court. Officials in Poland say they suspect Russian sabotage after a fire broke out at a Starlink satellite communications station. Esme Nicholson has more.
5: Speaking to public broadcaster TVP, Poland's Deputy Prime Minister Krzysztof Gawkowski called the fire an act of sabotage deliberately designed to disable internet access. The Starlink station in Wiola Krabowska in central Poland serves much of the country and neighbouring Ukraine, including the military. Internet service has been restored. Gawkowski says that investigations into the cause of the blaze are underway, but that it fits the new Russian doctrine of attack. For NPR News, I'm Esme Nicholson in Berlin.
3: Poland says Russia is stepping up its hybrid warfare against NATO countries for supporting Ukraine and Russia's war with the country. Wall Street ended the day in mixed territory. 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
1: You're listening to WUSF 89.7 News. I'm Gabriella Paul. There was a rare debate for Congress Wednesday for the seat held by Vern Buchanan, who's retiring after serving 20 years. WUSF's Steve Newborn reports the three candidates vying to replace him have very different views.
6: The League of Women Voters hosted the online forum. Democrat Kelly Kirshner, a former Sarasota mayor, wants to protect Obamacare.
7: The first thing we need to do is restore the ACA subsidies that this Congress let expire this past December. Immediately in January, we had over 200,000 families in this congressional district that were impacted.
6: Republican Sidney Gruters, who's married to the head of the national GOP and has President Trump's endorsement, disagrees.
8: I do not want the government taking over my health care. We need to cut the government spending and stop expanding the government, get them out of our daily lives.
6: Mark Davis is a businessman running in his first campaign on a no-party ticket. He wants Medicare for all and paints himself as the outside candidate.
9: I'm just a dad, and I'm just a pissed-off dude in the middle of red Florida. And this election is different, right? And I'm a different candidate. And we don't need the same old bought and sold politicians. And that's what both of these people are.
6: District 16 has been redrawn to now include St. Petersburg, Inland Sarasota County, and Manatee, Hardee, and DeSoto counties. Steve Newborn, WUSF 89.7 News.
1: Members of the Immigrants Are Welcome Here Coalition and other advocacy groups are urging Senator Ashley Moody to support proposed legislation to extend temporary protected status for Haitians until 2029. Haitians lost that status in late July, and now hundreds are reportedly facing danger as they're being deported back to their home country. A group gathered outside of Moody's Orlando office this week to call attention to the issue. John Barry is an attorney with the nonprofit Orlando Center for Justice.
0: Our tax money is going to fund this wave of repression and violence that is going to impact not just people of color and not just immigrants. It's going to affect all of us.
1: A spokesperson for Moody pointed to comments she shared with a Miami TV station in July, saying she'd been in touch with the Trump administration about Haitians and their situation should be handled case by case. You're with WUSF 89.7 News.
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11: 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I'm Scott Detrow.
12: And I'm Juana Summers. One of the most important things the U.S. Department of Education does is to send money to the states and schools that serve the country's neediest students. Now, the Trump administration has vowed to dismantle the Education Department, but has also promised that getting money to schools won't be compromised. NPR spoke to five employees, and they tell a different story, that the ongoing changes are making this work harder and less efficient than before. NPR education correspondent Janaki Mehta joins us with more. Hey there.
13: Hey, Juana.
12: So, Janaki, as a part of this dismantling, the Trump administration has moved hundreds of education workers around to other federal agencies. What did the workers have to say about those moves?
13: Yeah, the workers I spoke to say they don't see how all these changes help students. All five of the employees NPR spoke to asked not to be named because they were afraid they could lose their jobs for speaking publicly. And they tell us they're short-staffed, overworked, and having to learn a bunch of new systems to send out grant money, systems that belong to other agencies that they say are not built for education grants. And all that is making it harder for staffers to get billions of dollars to the country's most vulnerable students. They pointed to an example, Juana. When a smaller grant shifted to the Labor Department system last year, several states reported their money came months late. And workers say things will be even more complicated with bigger grants that go to schools in all 50 states.
12: What's the Education Department had to say about that earlier delay?
13: They didn't say what was behind that delay, but Ed Press Secretary Savannah Newhouse said the next time they tried to send that same grant money out, it worked, no delay. And she also said shifting employees from one agency to another is standard practice in the federal government.
12: Okay, but fact check, is that actually true? Have employees been moved like this from one federal agency to another in the past?
13: Yeah, so what Newhouse is talking about are interagency agreements, which have been used in the past so federal agencies can share resources. But what's different is how this administration is using them. Members of Congress, including Republicans, have called it unprecedented for an agency to use these agreements to outsource so much of its work. And, you know, just to paint a picture, Juana, education staff are sitting at the Departments of Labor, Justice, State, and Treasury now, just to name a few. In an interview with CBS last November, Education Secretary Linda McMahon talked about these big changes as an experiment.
14: It's like a pilot program, and because I want to prove to Congress that these transfers of programs are more efficient and that they work, then hopefully then we can get Congress to vote and make it a permanent move.
13: But when a workers say they're living that experiment and sitting across nine different buildings makes them feel like they're further both ideologically and physically from their mission of serving American students. One longtime staffer told me it feels strange to report every day to a building that doesn't have the word education anywhere.
12: And speaking of buildings, Janaki, I understand that you're tracking the cost of some literal physical dismantling,
13: mm-hmm.
12: right?
13: Yeah, exactly. So earlier this year, the Ed Department announced it would move from its longtime headquarters to a smaller building about a block away to save taxpayer dollars. But interestingly, under the first Trump administration, the Education Department started this big renovation project to bring more of its staff under one roof. And construction records show the department has spent at least $49 million on that project. Now, education workers are leaving this newly renovated building, and the plan is for the Energy Department to eventually move in. A House committee that manages federal buildings has freed up $215 million for yet another renovation to fit the needs of energy staff. Here's Rachel Gittleman, the president of the union that represents many federal education workers.
15: This is a massive waste of taxpayer dollars, and it also created mass confusion and chaos for workers and the public, harming students and families along the way.
16: How's Congress reacting to all these moves?
13: Yeah, lawmakers on both sides of the aisle have proposed legislation to try and stop this dismantling of the Education Department. And Democrats have asked for receipts to show what it costs to make these big changes. And the Government Accountability Office, the federal government's independent watchdog, told us they're also looking into costs.
16: NPR's Janaki Mehta, thank you.
13: Thank you, Juana.
11: Three news organizations say their reporters are back in the White House after being banned by President Trump. The president said this was because they, quote, purposely write negative news. He also cited national security as a reason, and that is an argument Trump often makes when pursuing controversial actions, like building a new White House ballroom and a massive triumphal arch. For more, we are joined by NPR's Greg Myrie. Hey, Greg.
17: Hi, Scott.
11: So first, what is the latest on the three news organizations trying to get back into the White House?
17: Yeah, the three outlets, CNN, Politico, and MS Now, said the White House returned press credentials to their reporters and allowed them back inside around midday today. And after a federal court hearing Wednesday, the judge said early this morning the reporters must be permitted back for 2 weeks while he is considering a final ruling. The judge said the three news organizations have shown a high likelihood of success with their legal challenge. So the reporters are back for now, and we'll keep watching the case.
11: But let's get to that national security question. Even though there is no obvious link to public safety, why does the president keep taking this approach?
17: Yeah, the president's critics say he does this because judges and courts tend to be extremely deferential when a president claims national security. We should stress that in these recent cases, Trump didn't initially invoke national security when he took these actions. Only when faced with legal challenges did the president and his lawyers turn to national security as a defense. Here's Harold Hongju Ko. He's a former State Department official who now teaches at Yale Law School.
18: It's a lipstick he puts on every pig. Tariffs are for national security. Building a border wall is for national security. Building a ballroom is for national security. At a certain point, as P.G. Barnum says, you can't fool all the people all the time.
11: Does it work sometimes, though?
17: Well, it has worked in many cases for presidents. They determine what a national security issue is. And most every president in the modern era has made this claim. You know, we saw it a lot under President George W. Bush. He often cited it as laws, rules, and norms kept changing in the aftermath of the 9/11 attacks. But in these cases, the president's motives seem pretty clear. He felt it was a national security issue. The question was whether his action was legal and constitutional. And that connection isn't really clear in many of Trump's claims. Here's Ko again.
18: What Trump is consistently doing is trying to use the national security tail to wag a dog. And the dog is usually some effort to steal Congress's power for his personal glorification.
11: Remind us also, Greg, of the ways that President Trump's arguments have changed in these recent cases.
17: Yeah, with the White House reporters, Trump initially said he just didn't like their negative stories. But when it became a court case, he said, quote, I'm talking about national security, and I think we have the right to clean out fake news. And with the massive arch Trump wants to build, he said it would be an iconic landmark. But recently, he announced it would have snipers on the roof and it would store ammunition. And this is even though the Pentagon is less than 2 miles away. And then regarding the White House ballroom, Trump repeatedly talked about the need for a larger venue for big social events. But now he's emphasizing a new bunker being built beneath it. He's calling the entire project a military complex.
11: NPR's Greg Myrie, thank you so much.
17: Sure thing, Scott.

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6: Why did you choose this career?
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6: What's the most memorable thing you have ever done during your career? It can be grossest, it can be coolest, it can be like a scientific breakthrough, or anything.
9: That would probably have been when I was still working in the hospital. I had a patient who came in who was very, very sick. He needed a lot of medical care, day in, day out, hours and hours and hours of time. Eventually, he got to go home. A few years passed by, and I was out at a playground with my own kids, and I actually ran into this kid's mom. He was actually there playing on the playground.
6: Huh.
9: And so it was kind of a really cool full circle moment where I got to see all that time and work and worry that went into caring for him and getting him better, and how that really changed the trajectory of his life and really kind of helped drive what I do every day to try to help every kid I work with every day have a better future by giving them good care.
3: That was great. Thank you, Dr. Stettler. Next up, we have Dr. Parker, an OSU professor for veterinary medicine. If you met a kid who really wanted this job, what advice would you have to them?
10: It's important to remember a few things. You have to work a lot with people, not just animals. So being a doctor for animals who can't speak means that you have to speak to their pet owners and their handlers. You have to enjoy working with people almost as much as you enjoy working with animals. I think it's also important to just get experience in different fields of veterinary medicine. It might mean when you're young, starting out by volunteering at an animal shelter if you can. It might mean as you get a little older, working for a veterinary clinic. It might mean participating in a research study and helping collect data. And it's also important that you work really hard in school. Unfortunately, it is a competitive field. And so students who want to be veterinarians have to work hard, get good grades, and be willing to put themselves out of their comfort zone. It's a long process of training. So it's for people who are dedicated and willing to work really hard.
8: Thank you, Dr. Parker. All of these careers are great, and there is no one best career.
3: We hope this helps you choose your career or consider the one you have in a different way.
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1: And you're listening to WUSF 89.7 on this Thursday, September 24th. It was today, back in 1968, when the 60 Minutes clock started ticking. Viewers turned on the first episode of the now oldest and most watched news program in history with correspondents Harry Reasoner and Mike Wallace. Its 59th season premiered earlier this month. You know, you're also listening to a pretty great news program right now. Coming up on All Things Considered, the doctor nominated to be the new FDA commissioner was in the hot seat today before the Senate to answer questions about her views on vaccines and food safety, plus how rural hospital closures are driving demand for air ambulance services and the issues that's creating with finding and keeping highly trained staff. That's all just ahead on All Things Considered.
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3: 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I'm Juana Summers.
0: And I'm Scott Detrow. President Trump has nominated Dr. Heidi Overton to be the new commissioner of the Food and Drug Administration. She faced questions from a Senate committee today as part of the confirmation process. NPR's pharmaceuticals correspondent Sydney Lupkin reports.
4: Overton was questioned by senators for around 2 hours. Senators asked her about abortion pill access and safety, vaccines, autism, and recent foodborne illness outbreaks. She was also grilled on whether she would be able to stand up to the president if she needed to.
5: Is it possible for him to be wrong?
6: Senator, it is the president who sets the policy directions, but he works with all of his advisors to get the best information. My experience has been he wants to make the best decision
5: okay.
6: and the best interest.
5: I appreciate this. I have limited time, so I'm going to stop you there.
4: That was the third time Senator Maggie Hassan, a Democrat from New Hampshire, asked Overton a version of this question. Several senators also brought up a recent press conference in the Oval Office during which Overton stood behind the president when he, without evidence, called the MMR vaccine potentially quite lethal. Here's Overton's exchange with Senator Bill Cassidy, a Republican from Louisiana.
6: Is the MMR vaccine lethal is your question. The MMR vaccine is not lethal.
7: Is it safe and effective?
6: Yes, Senator, the MMR vaccine is safe and effective.
7: So you disagree with the president on that?
4: Again, Overton didn't answer directly. She affirmed her duty as FDA commissioner to uphold the laws and regulations for determining safety and efficacy of regulated products. And she said the MMR vaccine was the best public health tool to fight the ongoing measles outbreak. On abortion access, a 2023 paper Overton wrote during her time at the conservative America First Policy Institute came up several times. In it, she called mifepristone dangerous. Asked if she still believes that, Overton spoke carefully. She said that according to the FDA, it was safe and effective. Pressed further, she said she couldn't prejudge whether the drug's label should be changed, however, because the agency is doing another safety review. That review was first announced a year ago. Overton said it is ongoing. Sydney Lupkin, NPR News.
3: Hundreds of rural hospitals have closed. Hundreds more are at risk of closing. So patients increasingly depend on emergency care by air, but practicing medicine in a helicopter is stressful, and staff burnout is common. An air ambulance service in Maine is trying to address that. Elaine Appleton Grant reports.
8: Emergency procedures in flight. So I just checked the red iPad in the middle. Is up on the QRH.
9: Pilot Will Bradbury stands next to a green and white helicopter outside Life Flight of Maine's hangar in Bangor. He's running down pre-flight safety items with his crew, flight nurse Denise Saucier and paramedic Brian Merkley.
10: Yeah.
8: But if we need to get out quickly because of smoke or fire, just watch the terrain so that you're not walking uphill into the rotors.
9: We climb into the tiny helicopter. We're heading to a community hospital to pick up an injured patient. As we take off, the helicopter vibrates underneath our feet. Across from me, Saucier occasionally glances out the window for hazards. She's worked for LifeLight for 7 years, but the view still reminds her of the role they play in this very rural state.
11: You go so long of a distance without seeing any houses, any roads. I mean, there's just nothing. It really hits home how rural Maine is and actually how necessary EMS is in this state.
9: The calculus is simple. As rural hospitals close, you're more likely to need an ambulance to get care that's now far away. But ground EMS has long been underfunded and short-staffed. And in rural America, volunteer EMTs are aging out. Millions of people live in ambulance deserts, meaning help is dangerously distant. Mike Abernathy is an EMS expert and retired flight physician.
12: Just getting an ambulance for just anything in some rural areas, it's hard.
9: This is pushing up costs. It means many patients are transported by helicopter, people who could have taken a ground ambulance if one were available. At LifeLight, one of the nation's handful of independent nonprofit air medical companies, demand has doubled in a decade. And between the need to travel further and high health costs, more people are delaying care.
11: They get sicker and sicker every year, it seems like.
9: The needs and the know-how to treat everything from heart attacks to laboring moms keep ratcheting up, especially at LifeLight, which is a critical care service. But it's hard to recruit and hang on to the elite clinicians LifeLight needs. For years, the company retained only 60 to 70% of its workers.
13: This is a really hard job.
9: That's CEO Joe Kellner. The company is fully staffed for the first time in 9 years. It innovated on standard practices like raising paramedics' pay to match nurses. It let some potential recruits join training classes and brought mental health support in-house.
13: By their job description, they are seeing people on their worst day repeatedly over and over again.
9: We land on a small hospital's rooftop helipad. Merklin and Saucier hurry to the patient's side. Most LifeLight patients are unconscious or too ill to give consent to share their stories, so I have to keep the details private. The patient's been badly hurt. I am shocked by their injuries. Calmly, Saucier and Merklin transfer the patient to a stretcher and strap them in. If this patient doesn't get to a Tier 2 trauma hospital quickly, they might not live. The incident doesn't seem to faze the clinicians, but EMS workers' rates of PTSD and depression are more than 5 times higher than the average Americans. LifeLight has tackled this problem head-on, Kellner says.
13: I do think that has led people to leave this profession. We've put in some incredibly robust behavioral health supports,
9: including a full-time counselor on staff and a peer support team. Paramedic Brian Merklin is on that team. He worked for many companies before joining LifeLight last year.
14: There's a lot of lip service paid to the cost to your mental health in this profession, but this is the only place I have ever worked that actually provided support. And I would love to see it kind of take hold in other areas.
9: It's a wise investment, Kellner argues.
13: Because the cost of training somebody new into our organization is about $100,000. It's about 6 months of training.
9: Actually, every new hire's job hinges on passing 6 to 8 months of required training. It's called the Critical Care Academy. And LifeLight can only hire experienced clinicians like Saucier. She worked for years as an oncology ICU and trauma nurse before she felt ready to apply. The training standards are high. Merklin again.
14: You want to be able to meet that standard because you recognize the severity of what potentially we might have to do. But the stress at times when you're going through it can feel like, oh boy, I don't know if I can do this.
9: Merklin had been flying since 2009. Still, it took 7 months for him to pass. Some people never do. But as both air and ground EMS become even more essential, the task is to recruit and keep more people like Merklin and Saucier. Because if hundreds more hospitals do close, highly trained EMS workers may be the only people standing between patients dying and getting the care they need. For NPR, I'm Elaine Appleton-Grant in Belfast, Maine.

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5: Happy to be getting back to work here.
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7: This comes after a federal judge ordered the government to restore their credentials.
6: For Thursday, September 24th, it's All Things Considered from NPR News. I'm Juana Summers.
7: And I'm Scott Detrow. Prime Minister Benjamin Netanyahu gave a fiery speech to the United Nations General Assembly today.
6: In New York, there were protests in the streets.
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7: And the Pope arrives in Paris tomorrow for an official state visit.
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10: Live from NPR News in Washington, I'm Ryland Barton. Palestinian leader Mahmoud Abbas urged the UN General Assembly to help save a two-state solution by preserving the land where a Palestinian state should be. He spoke via video since the U.S. refused him a visa. Israel's prime minister did get to deliver his address in person, as NPR's Michelle Kellerman reports.
11: Dozens of diplomats walked out of the General Assembly hall as Prime Minister Benjamin Netanyahu came to the podium, while his supporters cheered from the public gallery.
8: If there are any other moral cowards who haven't yet left this hall, please do so now. Thank you very much.
11: He went on to defend the U.S. and Israeli war against Iran, calling it one of the easiest decisions he's ever had to make. In what sounded like a campaign speech, he said Israel has hammered Hamas in Gaza and pummeled Hezbollah in Lebanon. And he blasted his many critics here, saying they're telling lies when they accuse Israel of genocide. Michelle Kellerman, NPR News, the United Nations.
10: The Navy says 8 sailors attempted suicide during the 10-month tour of the USS Abraham Lincoln carrier group. NPR's Quill Lawrence reports the ships are en route home from the Middle East.
12: Family members of U.S. sailors first warned about conditions on the aircraft carrier during what became a modern record for days at sea. At the time, Secretary of Defense Pete Hegseth dismissed the reports, and President Trump said the ship's tour had been, quote, not nearly long enough. But in a letter responding to New York Senator Kirsten Gillibrand, the Navy revealed that 8 sailors had attempted suicide during the deployment, including one who jumped overboard. Gillibrand accused the president of treating the sailors with open disrespect. CENTCOM Commander Admiral Brad Cooper has said that the Lincoln had a relatively low rate of mental health cases, but acknowledged the stress of such a long time at sea. Quill Lawrence, NPR News.
10: Mortgage rates are above 7% for the first time since January 2025, according to Freddie Mac. NPR's Steven Bisaha says unease in the bond market is driving up the cost of long-term loans.
13: The cost of a 30-year fixed-rate mortgage has been rising fast as investors worry about inflation and the possibility of other interest rate hikes from the Federal Reserve. Economist Joel Kahn with the Mortgage Bankers Association says that really slows down the housing market.
14: If they want to buy, that adds a lot to their monthly payment. Also prevents some borrowers from qualifying for their mortgage because of this higher expected payment.
13: Adding to the problem, high rates can trap existing homeowners where they are, which limits supply. Mortgage rates have risen more than a full percentage point since March. For a new loan on a median-priced home, that's enough to increase monthly payments by hundreds of dollars. Steven Bisaha, NPR News.
10: U.S. stock indexes ended roughly back where they started after an up-and-down day. The S&P 500 was virtually unchanged. The Dow dropped 0.3%. 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
15: 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Rinko Kikuchi stars as a woman returning to Tokyo's ballroom dance scene after tragedy, where an infatuation with her instructor offers a chance for rediscovery. In theaters Friday.
2: You're listening to WUSF 89.7 Tampa. I'm Gabriella Paul. The latest numbers of locally acquired dengue fever cases are in. Hillsborough County continues topping the state with 170 cases, up 36 from the previous report. Dr. Carla Fry is with the Department of Health in Hillsborough County. She tells Florida Matters Live and Local, our recent hot weather has been perfect for mosquitoes.
16: Just about every afternoon for several weeks now, we've been getting some rain, and the mosquito management folks spray their larvicide. We turn around and get some rain that washes that away, and you got to treat again.
2: Well, Pasco County still has two cases. Health officials there declared a local state of emergency today. Statewide, 190 cases have been reported, up 38 from the previous report. You can hear Fry's full interview with Florida Matters at WUSF.org. The Tampa Bay Rays reached a deal with Hillsborough College to serve as the home of their new stadium. During construction, students at the Dale Mabry campus will take classes in a temporary facility called The Nest. College President Ken Atwater says some programs will be moved off campus.
17: We would move a couple of our allied health programs to different sites off of the main site here into facilities that can better house them.
2: He says the college is keeping students and teachers in the loop.
17: The faculty and students have been supportive. Being supportive doesn't mean that everybody is 100% agreement.
2: He adds students should stay up to date by following the news. The college is working to have the Nest ready for spring classes, and the facility could be used until the projected completion of the stadium in 2029. You may not get any debates in Florida's gubernatorial or U.S. Senate races, but you will see one in the race to be St. Petersburg mayor. Incumbent Mayor Ken Welch and former Florida Governor Charlie Crist will meet October 13th at 7 p.m. on Spectrum Bay News 9. The debate will also be streamed on the Spectrum News app and YouTube. You're with WUSF 89.7 News, your spot for local. I'm Gabriella Paul.
7: It's All Things Considered from NPR News. I'm Scott Detrow.
6: And I'm Juana Summers. Trump administration officials bowed to pressure from a federal judge today. They allowed CNN, MS Now, and Politico back onto White House grounds after revoking their press passes because of coverage President Trump did not like. Here's CNN's Betsy Klein.
5: Very happy to be getting back to work here, but this happened just a moment ago. We were escorted through the first checkpoint that we had had a little bit of
6: trouble.
5: And here's
6: Brian Mann has been following developments. And Brian, at first it seemed like the White House was maybe not going to follow the judge's order. So tell us what happened.
18: Yeah, when I heard how this played out early this morning, Judge Timothy Kelly ordered the White House to reinstate these press passes for these organizations. He said the government had denied their constitutional rights to due process. He also rejected the government's argument that there was a national security reason for banning these journalists. But then when reporters turned up to work at the White House this morning, they were initially turned away. And for several tense hours, that raised the specter of a major standoff between the executive branch and the judiciary over press freedoms. The reporters were finally allowed onto White House grounds. In a legal filing, the head of the White House press operations, Micah Stopper, said it just took time to reinstate the press passes. So the White House did back down. The judge's order is in effect for 14 days. Another hearing is expected in federal court to determine what happens next.
6: Now, when the White House banned these three news organizations, it caused other media outlets to limit their coverage of the president. How'd that play out today?
18: Well, it was a pretty dramatic change. Trump was meeting in Washington with Chinese President Xi Jinping. Normally, journalists working with TV, photography, and audio pools would be sharing moment-by-moment coverage of that summit, and instead, the coverage was much more muted. NPR is among the news organizations that boycotted White House pool coverage in protest over Trump's ban. And it's still not clear when full coverage of the president will be restored. TV networks are demanding that the White House offer written assurances that CNN will have full access and be treated equally with other outlets. That part of this dispute remains unresolved.
6: What's President Trump had to say about today's developments?
18: Well, writing on his Truth Social platform, Trump again accused U.S. journalists without offering evidence of conspiring to make up false stories about him. Then, according to a pool report from press photographers with Trump today during his meeting with Xi, Trump reportedly made a joke about China having the friendliest press corps. China, of course, is a communist nation with overwhelming government control over free speech and the press.
6: NPR's Brian Mann, thanks as always.
18: Thank you.
0: Now, part of the Trump administration's argument for banning these new outlets is that their coverage posed a threat to national security. In a letter to Politico, the White House pointed to a story Politico published in June about the U.S. nearing a deal to end the war in Iran. It specifically raised concerns about a quote from an anonymous official, but it turns out the source was reportedly Vice President J.D. Vance. Oliver Darcy is a media reporter who first broke the story last night. He's the founder of Status, an outlet that covers the media. Welcome.
19: Hey, thanks for having me.
0: So the interesting thing here is the details are not that the vice president was, you know, anonymously tipping off reporters on a burner phone, but I think that makes what happened here even more glaring. Walk us through what happened with the initial reports and Vance's involvement.
19: Yes, this was a sanctioned briefing by the White House. So the White House often holds what are called background briefings, and basically it means that they'll make a senior official in the administration available to a large group of reporters who listen on a call, and they can report what the official says. They're just told that they can only refer to this person anonymously by usually a, you know, description like senior administration official, as was the case with this June 26 report that Politico published. This is very common. Republicans and Democrats have been doing this for a long time. It's very common in Washington to be participating in these background briefings. What's uncommon is a White House, obviously, that attacks and demonizes the press for using anonymous sourcing while often providing that anonymous sourcing in sanctioned calls like the one that J.D. Vance participated in about the Iran war.
0: Right.
19: And obviously, what's even more abnormal here is then accusing that outlet of endangering national security or spreading falsehoods for participating in a call they were invited to by the White House and following the ground rules of anonymously identifying the official versus just saying J.D. Vance said this on a call.
0: Right, because even though the quotes are anonymous, this is about as sanctioned as information from a White House can get, these phone calls, these background briefings, like the one in question here. How are news outlets responding to this, the way that the White House has been portraying this, again, official White House call?
19: I think most news outlets, to be clear, actually can't even respond to this because they were part of this background briefing call, which is kind of makes this interesting. You haven't seen this broadly reported because most outlets, CNN, The New York Times, The Washington Post, they agreed to the rules of this call, which meant that they cannot identify J.D. Vance as the source of the information. They all publish stories about what was said on this background briefing call. So actually, you're seeing kind of a muted response from a lot of other outlets, which could definitely know that J.D. Vance is the source. They were on this call. We were not on the call, which is why we can identify him because we never agreed to these rules. I think in the journalism community, it looks really bad for J.D. Vance. I mean, this is very embarrassing for the White House. They invited Politico to this call. Politico followed all the rules and reported what J.D. Vance told reporters on this call. And then the White House, a couple months later, uses that against Politico and accuses them of violating national security or endangering national security. I've been reporting on media for over a decade. I have never seen anything like this. I've always thought it was strange the White House under Trump, who bashes anonymous sources, holds these background briefing calls where he where they require people to anonymously identify officials. I've always thought that was weird and reporters should push back, but I've never seen them then use this in court to justify banning a news organization from White House grounds.
0: Did the White House respond to your reporting?
19: The White House did not initially respond. No, they declined to comment when we reached out to them. They did later respond, basically saying this was a sanctioned briefing on X. So the White House is not denying that J.D. Vance was the source of this information. They are just saying it was a sanctioned briefing.
0: You know, as a former White House correspondent, I have always found these background briefings kind of journalistically dubious on a few different fronts. I'm wondering, are you hearing from anyone in media organizations who are rethinking their participation in these going forward, given the way the Trump White House is weaponizing them?
19: I haven't heard of that. I have always, though, agreed that it is very strange. Like, if I were a reporter, I would be pushing for these to be on the record, particularly right now with this administration weaponizing, you know, the use of anonymous sources. And I can't understand why the White House, though, would continue to make officials like J.D. Vance, you know, people that senior, available to reporters. I think it's great, but make it on the record. Why are they anonymously talking to reporters to give sanctioned information to the public? It doesn't make any sense.
0: Oliver Darcy is a media reporter and founder of the outlet Status. Thank you so much.
19: Thank you.
0: NPR reached out to the White House for comment. They pointed us to a post on X that read, in part, quote, the White House holds regular press briefings to ensure accurate information is provided, but even then, the media lies and peddles misinformation. That's the quote.
20: Today is a national holiday in South Africa. It's Heritage Day, which celebrates the country's diverse cultures. Many are celebrating with a tradition that crosses racial and cultural lines, barbecue. Or, as it's known in South Africa, a braai. In fact, today, thousands of people are trying to set the world record for the biggest one ever. As they fired up their grills, NPR's Kate Bartlett was there.
21: Ladies and gentlemen, welcome to Nofta Stadium. Happy Heritage Day.
22: The charcoal has been lit and the braai masters are at their stations.
21: Today, we break the record for the biggest braai in the world. Nobody braais like South Africans, guys.
23: It's summer in South Africa, the sun is shining, and thousands of people have turned out at the big rugby stadium in the capital city, Pretoria, to take part in a Guinness World Record Book challenge to hold the world's biggest braai.
21: 8, 7, 6, 5, 4, 3, 2, 1, let's go!
22: Gas is a definite no-no in South Africa. It has to be over an open flame, either on charcoal or wood.
23: So what do you guys usually put on your braai at home?
24: So you'll definitely get a piece of borscht, which is sausage, obviously. You'll get a lekker piece of steak.
22: Kian Boshoff, 26, is taking part in the mass braai event with friends.
24: You'll get pork chops, lamb chops.
22: The list, in fact, is endless. Central to it, boerewors, or vos for short, is a kind of spicy sausage and is a traditional food of Afrikaners, white descendants of Dutch and European settlers, but now it's beloved by everyone. The other secret of the South African braai? Don't turn up hungry.
24: So you don't know how many brandies, how many beers, how many glasses of wine is going to first happen before that braai even starts. So if they say the braai starts at 11 in the morning, you know for a fact you're going to braai 10 at night.
22: Here at the stadium event, Nelson Mandela's famous Rainbow Nation is on full display, with black, white and Indian South Africans all having a great day out, together. Tlongi Kopa is manning a braai station.
25: I think we're a nation that really loves meat. 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
22: He says today shows a united country.
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1: And you're listening to WUSF 89.7, your spot for local. Coming up on All Things Considered, in the first state visit by the Pope to France in nearly 20 years, Pope Leo will preside over Mass in the heart of Paris and deliver a speech on European unity in a city near the German border. Plus, at the beginning of next month, the foreign ministers of the Americas will meet to discuss what to do about Nicaragua. The rare meeting was called by the United States.
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1: 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However, Florida's gubernatorial candidates can't seem to agree on whether or not to have a debate. But we've got the next best thing. 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What are voters missing out on when politicians won't debate? Is this a permanent shift in political campaigns? 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That's noon until 1 on WUSF.
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3: 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I'm Juana Summers.
0: And I'm Scott Detrow. Pope Leo arrives in Paris tomorrow for the first official state visit by a pope to France since 2008. The traditionally Catholic and fervently secular nation is awaiting his arrival with great anticipation. NPR's Eleanor Beardsley reports.
7: Parishioners stream out of Vespers this week at the Church of Saint-Christophe de Javel in Paris. Everyone is excited about the Pope, says Laure Badza.
8: It's very important to have him in this political environment. He has a role to play in France and in the world.
7: He's an American pope, so we are waiting to see his geopolitical stance, she says. Maybe it's a divine signal that we have an American pope at this time. France is a pillar of Catholicism and is often referred to as the eldest daughter of the Roman Catholic Church. It's also a staunchly secular nation with strict separation of church and state since 1905. This pope appeals to both. More than 500,000 people are expected to turn out for his mass on Saturday at the Place de la Concorde, a symbol of the secular French Revolution.
9: In this age, he's very much appreciated by the secular society, and also he's not only a religious personality, but also a beacon of rationality.
7: That's Rome-based Vatican analyst Marco Politi, who's followed six popes. Pope Leo stood up to President Trump in April when Trump first threatened to annihilate Iran's civilization.
10: Asking all people of goodwill to search always for peace and not violence, to reject war, especially a war which many people have said is an unjust war.
7: That's when the Pope gained in international stature, says Jean-Marie Guénois, who heads Vatican coverage for French newspaper Le Figaro.
11: He became a real international pope at this moment. It's a kind of force tranquille, we said in French, very quiet force.
7: This quiet force is needed at a time of great tension between traditionalists and reformers in the church, says Politi. He says Leo was elected by cardinals from the global south to continue the reforms of Pope Francis, his predecessor.
9: The choice was made of a cardinal who was coming from the United States, let's say from the center of the Western Empire, but in the same time, a man who had the Peruvian citizenship, who had lived in a poor diocese.
7: After Paris, where the Pope is expected to deliver a speech on AI at UNESCO, he will visit the pilgrimage site at Lourdes. He will also meet with victims of sexual abuse. And Monday, in the eastern city of Metz, near the German border, European leaders are expected to attend the Pope's speech on European unity. While Francis said Europe had grown old and was no longer

0: Nicaragua hadn't been much of a focus for the U.S., but then in July, co-president Daniel Ortega dropped a bombshell.
1: Aquí no volverán a haber elecciones.
0: He promised that the country would have no more elections. Secretary of State Marco Rubio called the government's leaders cowards, afraid of democracy. Ortega and his wife and co-president Rosario Murillo shrugged, and they rammed through a constitutional amendment that would legally end competitive elections. The United States responded by calling an extraordinary meeting of the foreign ministers of the Organization for American States, or OAS, to, quote, stop business as usual with Nicaragua. To Orlando Perez, who has studied Nicaragua for decades and teaches at the University of North Texas at Dallas, this episode is full of ironies.
2: And to some extent, we're in, Alice in Wonderland. I mean, we've gone through the looking glass, if you will.
0: First of all, says Perez, the U.S. has had few problems acting unilaterally lately. In January, U.S. troops deposed Venezuelan President Nicolas Maduro. Then they put up an oil blockade in Cuba. And in February, they went to war with Iran. Now, he says, they want the OAS, which has for decades been just a talking shop, to do something.
2: So it's ironic, I think, that in Nicaragua, we are now calling for multilateral action.
0: What's more, says Perez, the two countries trade barbs, but they actually have a pragmatic relationship.
2: The irony is that even when the rhetoric is anti-US and anti-imperialist, the fact is this regime has been working with the United States.
0: They work with each other on migration, and the US and Nicaragua have a free trade agreement. Perez says there's another big irony. Outside Nicaragua, the political leaders in exile who once literally fought a civil war against each other are now united in calling for an international intervention.
3: Pero en Nicaragua el problema nuestro no es entre derecha y izquierda.
0: Dora María Téllez was known as Commander Number 2 when she led socialist guerrillas to power in the 1970s. Nicaragua, she says, isn't facing problems of left and right.
3: Nuestro problema en Nicaragua es entre dictadura y democracia.
0: Our problem in Nicaragua, she says, is between a dictatorship and democracy. In the 80s, her government fought against U.S.-backed Contras. But today, she wishes every world leader was as belligerent as the Trump administration has been.
3: A nosotros nos están matando, nos están encarcelando, nos destierran.
0: This government is killing us. They're throwing us in prison and banishing us. Téllez was in jail for almost 2 years. She was one of the 222 political prisoners who were stripped of their citizenship and exiled to the U.S. A U.N. report this week found there was ample evidence the Nicaraguan government had committed crimes against humanity. We have the right, she says, to ask for help. Perez says when the foreign ministers meet, they're likely to release a statement condemning Nicaragua's authoritarianism.
2: But beyond that, I don't think there's a consensus on what further to do.
0: The Central American countries would worry economic sanctions could disrupt the textile supply chain. The U.S. would worry sanctions could lead to a migrant crisis. So the most likely scenario, says Perez, is the status quo. Ada Peralta, NPR News, Mexico City.
4: ¿Por qué no desdoblas tus pasos si vienes a casa? 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
1: You're with WUSF 89.7 News. Just ahead, Florida's Attorney General is accusing a Sarasota teacher of harassing a conservative student, prompting an ongoing school district investigation. WUSF's Carrie Sheridan brings you that report just ahead. And also from the WUSF newsroom in 2 minutes, a Largo man is suing Publix. He claims his wife died after eating contaminated produce from the supermarket. That's in WUSF 89.7 News.
2: Live from NPR News in Washington, I'm Janine Herbst. Drama at the White House today after a federal judge ordered access be restored to CNN, MS Now, and Politico, but they couldn't get in. President Trump banned them last week, saying he didn't like their reporting. Access has been restored, but an official with one of the TV pool networks tells NPR they won't cover the White House until the administration provides written assurance that CNN will get full access to Trump. NPR's David Folkenflik has more.
3: I think it is a show of resolve. I think the president would have been very happy. The White House would have been very happy if the other players in that television part of the press pool, that is CBS, NBC, ABC, and Fox, which of course is owned by the president's ally, Rupert Murdoch, had been willing to step up and said, well, sorry, CNN, we'll take care of it. That solidarity showed that it was not going to be as easy to circumvent in a way that was acceptable to the rest of the press.
2: NPR's David Folkenflik. When President Trump took office, he vowed to dismantle the Education Department, saying changes wouldn't affect sending money to America's neediest students. But as NPR's Janaki Mehta reports, federal education employees tell a different story.
4: NPR spoke to five current employees at the agency who all asked not to be named because they fear losing their jobs. The Education Department told NPR the changes will increase efficiency, but workers say being scattered across several federal agencies makes sending money to states and schools less efficient. Partly because staffers used to manage grants with one system at education. Now, some are using several systems at other agencies they say aren't built for education grants. NPR also found moving people in and out of the Ed Department may be costing taxpayer dollars. Ed workers are moving out of a building that was just renovated for their needs. It may cost hundreds of millions more to update the building again for the Energy Department, which is supposed to move in. Janaki Mehta, NPR News.
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1: And you're listening to WUSF 89.7 News. I'm Gabriella Paul. Earlier this week, the Florida Attorney General accused a Sarasota teacher of harassing a conservative student. WUSF's Carrie Sheridan has seen parts of a school district investigation and has this report.
5: Attorney General James Uthmeyer wants the teacher fired. He says she called the student a misogynist. About 16 pages of documents from the school district's Human Resources Department show the teacher's point of view. She was dealing with a male middle school student who made a series of controversial comments in history class beginning 2 years ago. The situation started when the boy announced something unprompted about abortion, and the girls in the room began arguing with him. His name and exact words are blacked out, so it's not clear what he said. The teacher told investigators she called the boy's parents and had a productive discussion, but the situation got worse. The teacher said the boy continued to make, quote, inappropriate comments in class and said he would, quote, wipe the floor with any woman he fought. The teacher then emailed the student. She said his statements were offensive and disrespectful and she would not tolerate misogyny in class. School board member Tom Edwards says he's familiar with the case.
6: You know, facts matter. Students, families, teachers, educators, and the broader Sarasota community deserve a process that is thorough, fair, and free from unnecessary political pressure.
5: Documents show the district found the teacher behaved in an unprofessional manner and continually engaged with the student's behavior on a level that could be interpreted by his parents as targeting the student. The investigation continues. The district must respond to the Attorney General by October 1st. Carrie Sheridan, WUSF 89.7 News.
1: A Largo man is suing Publix after he says his wife died from eating contaminated blueberries that were later recalled. The lawsuit was filed in Pinellas County Court by the Morgan & Morgan law firm. It seeks unspecified damages. Richard Mullins alleges his wife and son ate frozen blueberries bought at a Publix in May. Both became sick and were hospitalized. 74-year-old Carla Mullins died at Morton Plant Hospital in June. The Greenwise blueberries were found to be contaminated by E. coli bacteria. The distributor, Kirch Foods, issued a recall in July. You're with WUSF 89.7 News. Your spot for local.
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8: 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I'm Scott Detrow.
9: And I'm Juana Summers. Israeli Prime Minister Benjamin Netanyahu addressed the United Nations General Assembly in New York this afternoon amid vocal criticism of Israel from several world leaders throughout the week. His speech came just hours after Palestinian leader Mahmoud Abbas also addressed the assembly, but through video, as the Trump administration denied him a visa to attend in person. NPR's Kat Lonsdorf has been following all of this from Tel Aviv and is with us now. Hey there.
10: Hey, Juana.
9: Kat, I mean, this sounds pretty dramatic. Can we start with Netanyahu's speech?
10: Yeah, the speech was dramatic, and it even started that way. As Netanyahu took the podium, dozens of diplomats got up and walked out. There was some booing, while some supporters cheered from the public gallery. There were calls for order, and then Netanyahu began.
11: If there are any other moral cowards who haven't yet left this hall, please do so now. Thank you very much.
10: Talk for a little more than half an hour. He celebrated and defended the U.S.-Israel war in Iran, calling it one of the easiest decisions he's ever had to make, saying if he hadn't attacked Iran, quote, we'd all be dead. He also defended Israel against much of the criticism that has come its way recently. He downplayed settler violence against Palestinians in the occupied West Bank, saying it was the work of 150 juvenile delinquents. But in reality, that violence has been incredibly destructive. The U.K. recently said such settler attacks and land grabs amount to, quote, ethnic cleansing. He rejected claims that Israel has committed genocide in Gaza, something that's come up repeatedly from other world leaders this week. He also accused the media of not telling the, quote, truth about what's happening in Gaza. But just a reminder, Juana, Israel has not allowed journalists to enter Gaza to independently report in almost 3 years, the entirety of this war.
9: Now, this appearance at the UN this week has been really controversial. I know that there were protests outside the building in New York as he spoke, and New York Mayor Zoran Mamdani has been very vocal about not wanting Netanyahu to come.
10: Right. The International Criminal Court has an outstanding warrant for Netanyahu's arrest for alleged war crimes on civilians during the war in Gaza. Mamdani has repeatedly said he thinks Netanyahu is a war criminal and that federal authorities should arrest him if he steps foot in New York. And Netanyahu addressed that, accusing Mamdani of being anti-Semitic.
11: Mr. Mamdani, you tried to stop me from coming here. You tried to silence me. Well, you can't silence me.
10: Netanyahu also called many of the world leaders who have been criticizing him, quote, tyrants.
9: Palestinian Authority President Mahmoud Abbas also spoke today, although his was from a pre-recorded video. What did he say?
10: Yeah, Abbas was denied a visa by the U.S. to attend the assembly. It's the second year in a row that the Trump administration has done that. Abbas called the refusal of his visa, quote, unlawful and punitive. He also called Israel's war in Gaza a, quote, genocidal war that has created an unprecedented humanitarian catastrophe. And he reiterated a call for a Palestinian state with the unification of Gaza and the West Bank, saying that continued Israeli violence in both occupied territories is making that increasingly difficult to realize.
9: And all of this is happening as Israel has a really big election coming up next month that will determine if Netanyahu remains prime minister. How does that play in here?
10: Yeah, something that was very clear this week is how increasingly isolated Israel is becoming, both at the United Nations, but also in the world and public opinion. Netanyahu was very defiant about that, and he seemed to use this speech to speak very much to his audience here in Israel, using it as a kind of campaign event. His slogan this year is Netanyahu is fighting for everyone. And one of the themes in the speech is we will win, basically that the wars aren't over yet, and Netanyahu is the one who will win them for Israel.
9: NPR's Kat Lonsdorf in Tel Aviv, thank you.
10: Thank you.
8: Bishop Fulton Sheen is one step closer to sainthood. Tens of thousands of Catholics are in St. Louis today for his beatification. Sheen, who died in 1979, launched into American living rooms as a TV personality during the 1950s and 60s. On his show, Life is Worth Living, he explained the Catholic faith to millions of viewers, becoming one of the most influential religious voices of the 20th century.
12: Next week, we shall speak on the psychology of traitors and 30 pieces of silver. Bye, and God love you.
8: Jonathan All of St. Louis Public Radio was on the scene and joins us now. Hey, Jonathan.
13: Hi, Scott.
8: Describe the ceremony today. What did you see?
13: Well, there were people from 49 states and 10 countries all here in St. Louis to see the beatification of Fulton Sheen. The faithful turned a former NFL stadium, the Dome at America Center, into a sanctuary for the Mass with thousands of priests and Catholics attending. The mood was one of celebration. There was music and speakers, an expo hall full of tables like it's a conference. There are even merch tables where one could buy T-shirts or even a Fulton Sheen Lego mini figurine. There were certainly some solemn moments as well, but overall it's been joyful and a party atmosphere. And it culminated with Bishop Lou Tilka of the Peoria Diocese, where Sheen was ordained, officially declaring the beatification.
14: The venerable servant of God, Fulton John Sheen, may henceforth be called blessed.
8: You know, it's been decades since Fulton Sheen was on televisions. Tell us more about his story.
13: So he was born in the small town of El Paso, Illinois, and later lived in Peoria. In addition to his training to become a priest, he studied and later taught philosophy. But he is best known for his use of broadcast media to share the message about Jesus, one of the first in the Catholic faith really to do that. And he started in radio, but was on TV in the 50s and 60s, most noticeably for the show Life is Worth Living that reached an international audience. He really was a showman. He was charismatic. He had a presence. He really knew how to talk to the camera and therefore talk to millions of people.
8: So what...
13: outstanding television personality beating Lucille Ball.
8: You blipped out there when you mentioned that he won an Emmy, which is probably the first beatified person to have an Emmy, as far as I can guess. What does it mean, though?
13: For sure.
8: What does it mean, though, that he's now beatified?
13: So beatification is the second to last step before becoming a saint. And with this action today, Sheen can be called blessed by the Church. To reach this point, a miracle had to be touched. A miracle and verified to get Sheen to this point was the story of James Engstrom, who had no heartbeat for more than an hour when he was born 16 years ago. His parents prayed to Sheen, asking him to intercede, and James recovered. James's mother, Bonnie, then said they prayed to give their son the middle name of Fulton for the bishop, but this was months before he was born. It was a natural step to ask him to intercede. Engstrom says she felt a connection to Sheen, also from Central Illinois, by watching videos from his television show. And Engstrom was at the service today. So the Catholic Church is exploring six proposed miracles to connect to Sheen. If one of those is verified, he could then be recommended for canonization. And if that happens, Pope Leo XIV, who's also from Illinois, could take that final step to make him a saint.
8: Jonathan All from St. Louis Public Radio, thank you so much.
13: You're welcome.

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1: And you're listening to WUSF 89.7 News. I'm Gabriella Paul. It's Thursday, which means it's time for WUSF's weekly local music roundup. Sky LeBron talked with the station's music guru, Warren Buckles, about some local concerts happening in the Tampa Bay area this weekend. There's a 7-time Grammy-nominated jazz ensemble and a black goth alternative artist who's been rising in popularity. But first, Warren and Sky preview a showcase of local punk bands in Dunedin.
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0: So that was Earth Girl's song titled Earth Girl, which, you know, you made it if you're able to use your stage name as your song name. Also, Warren, I started to listen to more Earth Girl, and she sounds really good. So because of that, I decided to create my own weekly award based off of the artists or the groups that you bring to me each week from the Music Roundup. They're going to be called Skies Certified Slapper.
1: Oh! I like it.
0: Thanks. Thanks. It took me a whole month to come up with this idea.
1: You is smart.
0: I is.
1: General admission for this is $10. The cover goes towards the bands. Next up, Saturday night, 8 p.m. at the New Tampa Performing Arts Center in Tampa. We've got the New Tampa Jazz Nights featuring Chuck Owen and the Jazz Surge, featuring Terry Lynn Carrington and Warren Wolf. The Jazz Surge is a 7-time Grammy-nominated big band hailed by New York Music Daily as one of the best large jazz ensembles in the country.
0: Let's give them a listen.

0: 30 years they've been producing music. 30 years, Warren. That's crazy.
1: What were you doing 30 years ago?
0: I was still in the character customization screen of my mother's womb. I was still being developed. I'm thinking at that point, lungs were getting developed, probably the frontal cortex, things like that. You know, I was ready to pop out, though.
1: You always make me feel old.
0: What were you doing 30 years ago?
1: Eating crayons, building Legos.
0: Eating Legos, probably.
1: Building crayons, the usual. Tickets for this range from $10 to $50. Finally, Sunday at 8 p.m. at New World Brewery in Tampa, we've got the goth alt performer and producer Johnny Based. He's bringing his Goth Star Tour, which blends gothic rock, punk, and hip-hop while challenging traditional ideas of black expression in alternative music.
0: Let's give him a listen.

0: love the spooky vibes of this guy. I think it's going to be a really cool show going into October. Also, love his name, Johnny Based. Do you know what the word based means in like internet slang terms?
1: Yeah, it means like you got a hot take or and you're confident about it.
0: Yeah, exactly. I got some based takes.
1: Oh, let's hear them.
0: Here's my number one one. Tomatoes should be eaten like how apples are eaten. You know, like people disrespect tomatoes, think, oh, it's on a salad or part of dishes. No, man, sometimes you just got to grab a tomato and give it a chomp. That's pretty based, right?
1: That's based in you being a goofball.
0: All right. Okay.
1: Tickets for this are $24.
0: Warren, thanks for the time, man. Appreciate you.
1: Always appreciate you.
2: 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The U.S. Department of Labor says just over 5,100 initial unemployment applications were filed in Florida last week. That's up from a revised count of 5,000 a week earlier. The state has been under 6,000 claims a week since the end of August. Nationally, the department estimates 197,000 claims were filed last week, off 1,000 from a week before. More on the national numbers just ahead at 6 p.m. with Marketplace right here on WUSF 89.7 News. I'm Gabriella Paul.
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2: 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Back in 1938, Don Budge was the first player to win a Grand Slam title in tennis at the U.S. Open. 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
4: 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I'm Juana Summers.
5: And I'm Scott Detrow. The arrival of fall also means a new concert season for symphony orchestras. This year, two of the country's finest orchestras are looking to the future. They have both taken the long-awaited step of announcing new music directors. These crucial choices for the San Francisco Symphony and the Los Angeles Philharmonic surprised most classical music observers, including NPR's own Tom Heinsege. He spoke to both new conductors and found two very different and fascinating personalities.
6: Meet Ilim Chan, who will be the next music director of the San Francisco Symphony. She's effervescent, quick to laugh, and she knows how to handle a huge symphony orchestra. Chan also knows how to handle herself in a ring.
7: I do boxing. That's very fun.
6: That's right. Chan not only studies music scores, she studied boxing for nearly 10 years.
7: I just picked up this new sport because I was looking for something really out of my comfort zone.
6: Chan's true comfort zone is standing in front of an orchestra. Here she is, leading the San Francisco Symphony just 2 weeks after her appointment was announced in May.

0: Chan was not an obvious choice for San Francisco, says Joshua Cosman, retired classical music critic for the San Francisco Chronicle.
1: Aleem Chan comes to us rather unknown. She's 39 years old. She has had a couple of small leadership positions, made a couple of recordings. She did 3 different guest appearances in San Francisco over the last few years, and every one of them was just exciting beyond measure.
0: From an orchestra not known for taking risks when choosing music directors, San Francisco's choice is being viewed as a bold move by many. Maybe not exactly by Cosman.
1: It's not so much that it's a bold move as that it's different from what the orchestra has done for the last 35 years. The previous 3 music directors have all been established, somewhat senior figures. Michael Tilson Thomas, Esa-Pekka Salonen, and before that, Herbert Blomstedt.
0: And they've all been men. Chan is the first woman to lead the orchestra, a fact not lost on her.
2: The script has always been, you know, European maestros who are the top, right? So in that sense, yes, it's a bold choice that San Francisco is willing to break away from this script.
0: And that says a lot about where this orchestra wants to go in the future. Because it takes time for a music director's relationship with an orchestra to grow and finally blossom. When Chan first guest conducted the San Francisco Symphony, she didn't know quite what to expect.
2: It's kind of like a date. You get to know each other, you try to impress each other a bit, and in a few hours, you will see, like, if you want another date, right?
0: But something clicked between her and the San Francisco players. There was chemistry.
2: The first thing I remember so well, and I got really impressed, was the sound. And the sound, for me, is so attractive because they play with such heart.

0: Chan is well aware of the present-day problem of getting people off the couch and into the concert hall. She's promising new approaches to create a wow factor.
1: The accelerating feeling of you just want to get on your feet and yell and scream, "Bravo!" This is something I want to give the audience.
0: If Chan is the bold choice for the San Francisco Symphony, is the seasoned Daniel Harding the safe choice for the Los Angeles Philharmonic?
2: I don't know that I would call it a safe choice.
0: Cosman again.
2: I think what's interesting is that in the same way San Francisco has historically gone for established senior conductors, Los Angeles has this fabled history of going for the Aleem Chan types. In other words, young, unproven artists and showing enormous success.
0: Like Harding's predecessor, Gustavo Dudamel, who took over the Philharmonic before he turned 30. Are these two orchestras swapping playbooks? And how will Harding handle the adventurous L.A. Phil? That's what I was wondering when I caught up with him on tour in Germany. At the risk of having this sound like a job interview question, I'd like to ask you why you might be a good fit for the L.A. Philharmonic.
3: That's a horrible question. You're almost kind of asking an Englishman to say nice things about themselves, which is not something we do.
0: If Aleem Chan is effusive, Harding is, by admission, more reserved.
3: I'm not the guy with a million Instagram followers. That's never going to be me.
0: Harding is all about the music. He began conducting in his teens, assisting Simon Rattle, made his debut with the Berlin Philharmonic at age 21, and first led the LA Phil almost 30 years ago.
3: I love the gardening side of being a music director, and I think that the creativity and just the level of everything that goes on in LA, it's fertile ground.
0: Harding conducted the Philharmonic last summer in the luxurious Second Symphony by Rachmaninoff at the Hollywood Bowl.

0: like Chan for San Francisco, Harding for Los Angeles caught the classical music world off guard, says Joshua Cosman.
1: He's not all that well known more broadly, but I have every reason to think that he's a good choice for them.
0: Harding's career has been spent primarily in Europe, 19 years leading the Swedish Radio Symphony Orchestra, with whom he made an exceptionally wide range of recordings.
1: He's one of these guys like Simon Rattle, who just apparently can do anything he puts his hand to, which I think is an impressive achievement.
0: Another impressive achievement is Harding's side hustle. He's a licensed pilot who flies jets for Air France. And he has an offer for his colleague, Elim Chan.
2: I'm very happy to take Elim in the aeroplane anytime she wants, but I'm absolutely not going to get into a boxing ring with her in return.
0: These two very individual conductors are poised to take over two of America's great orchestras, and in doing so, chart the course of symphonic music made in America. Moreover, says Joshua Cosman, neither Chan nor Harding fit the mold of the old-school authoritarian.
1: That old European man with a mustache and an attitude, that has ceased to be the default model for what we want in a music director, and that, I think, is the important breakthrough.
0: Time will tell just what kind of breakthrough it is for the San Francisco Symphony and the L.A. Philharmonic. Both Elim Chan and Daniel Harding officially take over 1 year from now. Tom Heisinger, NPR News.

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5: In Denver, I'm Amy Scott, in for Kai Rizdahl. It's Thursday, September 24th. Good to have you with us. If you've been listening to the show so far in the Kevin Warsh era of the Federal Reserve, you know that the current Fed chairman likes to hold his cards close to the vest. He's been clear he thinks Fed officials have tipped their hands too much in the past about their future plans for interest rates. In Fed speak, this is known as forward guidance. But Warsh hasn't been able to keep everybody else quiet, especially this week. Marketplace's Nancy Marshall Genzer starts us off with more on what other Fed officials have been saying and why it matters.
6: Just 2 days after the Federal Reserve's meeting last week, where officials voted to raise interest rates, Kansas City Fed President Jeff Schmidt said the Fed has work to do on inflation. Then yesterday, Fed Governor Michael Barr said this.
7: Inflation is above our 2% target and not clearly trending toward target in a timely way.
6: We heard from several more Fed officials today, including New York Fed President John Williams. He said it's reasonable to think another rate hike may be appropriate by the end of the year. Danielle DiMartino Booth, CEO at QI Research, is not surprised by the cavalcade of Fed chatter.
8: There is no corralling Fed speakers. None, zero, zippo.
6: DiMartino Booth says some Fed officials are openly advocating for a rate hike. Others want to see how upcoming inflation data plays out. Sarah Binder, senior fellow at the Brookings Institution, says all these comments from people at the Fed can smooth the way for future interest rate decisions.
9: That's how the Fed moves interest rates. It's through transparency, communication.
6: Nationwide financial market economist Orrin Klatchkin says these Fed speakers realize they can no longer act as though inflation caused by high oil prices and tariffs is temporary.
9: We're facing more and more of these, you know, supply side shocks that are not just, you know, these kind of, you know, one-off things, and that they're also lasting for longer.
6: Klatchkin says last week's interest rate hike may not be enough to cool the economy and beat back inflation. He expects two more rate increases this year. I'm Nancy Marshall-Genzer for Marketplace.
5: On Wall Street today, more drama in the bond market. We'll have the details when we do the numbers.

0: The number of people filing for first-time unemployment benefits fell last week, another sign that the job market is holding up pretty well overall. The Labor Department said today the four-week average fell to just over 202,000, near 50-year lows. And we'll get more data on layoffs early next week when the Job Openings and Labor Turnover, or JOLTS, survey comes out for August. When people do get laid off, odds are they're switching to an entirely different job. That's according to the career transition company LHH, which tracked more than 400,000 layoffs and found that 58% of those workers moved into different jobs or even industries. That percentage hasn't changed much over the past few years. What has changed is why. Marketplace's Kaylee Wells walks us through the findings.
1: Once upon a time, as in the mid-20th century, the job market was more centered around manufacturing and construction. So it was more cyclical, says Guy Berger with the Burning Glass Institute.
2: And so you have these layoffs, and then eventually the inventories roll down, and you start producing stuff again. People get recalled back to work.
1: He says by the 1990s, that cyclical job market was pretty much gone. And so now...
2: you have these permanent layoffs where, like, you lose a job, and the job's gone.
1: So more often, unemployed people have to find something different. Today, careers they are most likely to leave include customer service, logistics, and office support.
3: It's largely due to the digital transformation that companies are going through and a lot of the AI disruption.
1: John Morgan is president of LHH, which released the report. He says not all of the disruption is because of AI. We've been walking into Panera and ordering sandwiches on tablets for a while now.
3: We've had chatbots on websites for a long time. We've had a lot of workflows being automated by robots for a long time.
1: Many of the roles that workers abandon are what Michelle Evermore with the National Employment Law Project calls foot-in-the-door jobs.
4: Where you actually may be seeing people transferring to something more consequential.
1: Evermore says leaving an office assistant job isn't bad news when it means getting promoted to, say, project manager. I'm Kaylee Wells for Marketplace.

0: Sales of new homes hit an 8-month high last month as home builders offered incentives like interest rate buy-downs to attract buyers. Still, sales were down 2% from August of 2025. And as we heard yesterday from Marketplace's Sabri Benashour, the recent rise in mortgage interest rates is likely to depress home sales and building. Fresh data from Freddie Mac today put the recent average interest rate on a 30-year fixed at 7.03%. But there is no one housing market in this big, diverse country. So for a view from the ground, we called up one of our real estate regulars. Letitia Grant is executive managing broker with TAS Realty Group. Good to talk with you again, Letitia.
1: Of course, as always, it's my pleasure.
0: All right. So how would you describe the Houston housing market right now?
1: If I had to pick one word, Amy, this time, I'm going to use the word unstable. We are doing a little bit of everything. In some areas, I would say buyer's market. In some areas, I would say seller's market.
0: Huh. So it really varies neighborhood by neighborhood like that?
1: It's price point by price point. So not necessarily neighborhood. It's definitely, you know, the price point that's making the biggest impact on how we feel about the market right now.
0: Hmm. Okay. Well, say more about that. Where are you seeing a buyer's market and where are you seeing a seller's market?
1: So I will tell you a good example. We just submitted an offer. I showed a property over the weekend that was on the market for 5 days. And we submitted an offer on Monday. We went in, they came back, and they provided us with the invitation to submit a new offer. By the time we got it over, they had received and accepted another offer.
0: Oh, no.
1: I know, my poor buyer. But this price point is in the mid-200s, and it's not an affordable housing property, so we just kind of went pretty quick.
0: So that's an example of a house that is not big A affordable, but attainable. There's more demand there.
1: Yes, absolutely. Absolutely. And I think, you know, of course, I would say interest rates probably play a big role because people are buying beneath their affordability just so that they can ensure that they can afford the property and it's attainable.
0: So where are you seeing buyers have more power?
1: Ironically enough, with the builders. We have many of the builders that are coming in and they are reducing price points. So we have a builder that's building 2-bedroom homes. There is just in the demand for it. But the price point's not driving it. They've reduced the price under $200,000. So we have in South Houston a builder that has properties in not far from downtown. So, you know, not extremely outside of our range, but they are under $200,000 and they've just reduced it, say, in the low 190s.
0: Wow. So is Houston a market where they're still are the proverbial starter homes? There, it's still possible for first-time buyers to get in for a relatively reasonable price?
1: Absolutely. We still have those starter homes. And if you're, you know, very low or moderate income, we still have down payment assistance that exists. If you're willing to go out just a little bit outside of that popular area, you can definitely still get what Texas and what Houston is known for, those low price point properties.
0: So I know people were kind of hoping that the market would pick up in the spring and summer, and with interest rates staying high, there hasn't been as much volume nationally. But what are you seeing in Houston, or how would you say the kind of busy, typically busy spring and summer selling market turned out?
1: Yeah, the typical busy spring and summer market really didn't hit us the way that we had anticipated or the way that it had historically. I do believe that now next summer and spring or spring and summer is going to look a lot nicer because we are seeing buyers coming back to the market. They're just trying to find their groove, so to speak. You know, where's their sweet spot to be able to purchase? But yeah, I would agree. We didn't see the influx of buyers that we thought we were going to. But we do see them entering back into the market.
0: Hmm. Well, I feel like you're always an optimist when we talk. What's giving you more? Is that fair?
1: I would agree.
0: What's giving you hope about next year? What do you think could change to I don't know if normal is the right word. What do you think could change?
1: Well, I'm just to be honest, you know, we always need a place to live. That's the one thing that will never change. So with that being said, I think it's just taking everyone a little bit of time to settle into our new reality. And as soon as that happens, the sooner it happens, the better off we are as real estate professionals. But just kind of educating more, our communities more, about what it means and how do you overcome. That's one of the reasons that I'm extremely optimistic. In addition to that, you know, being located here in Houston, we just have so many different affordable opportunities, such as down payment assistance. So those are probably the reasons.
0: Letitia Grant is at TAS Realty Group. She's the executive managing broker there. Thanks, as always. Really good to have you on.
1: Always a pleasure. Thank you again.

0: Coming up.
1: They want a perfect potato.
0: And who can blame them, really? But first, let's do the numbers. The Dow Jones Industrial Average lost 161 points, 0.3%, to close at 51,349. The NASDAQ added 3 points, essentially flat, to finish at 26,939. And the S&P 500 lost just 1 point, also we'll call it flat, to end at 7,704. Starbucks is set to close 250 underperforming stores in North America, which represent about 1% of its stores in the region. Starbucks shares fell 0.5%. Bonds fell. The yield on the 10-year T-note rose to 5.21%, the highest since 2007. 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
0: This is Marketplace. I'm Amy Scott. As you have no doubt heard by now, we're on the cusp of what's shaping up to be a super El Nino, an extreme version of a weather pattern that occurs every few years, during which warm water in the Pacific Ocean gets pushed towards the West Coast, often resulting in heavy rainfall throughout the southern U.S. and warmer, drier conditions in the north. The potential damage, which could include extensive flooding, is of interest to people like Dan Ward. He's the senior director of model development at Karen Clark & Company, a catastrophe modeling firm that helps insurance companies manage their risk. Dan, good to talk with you again.
5: Thanks for having me.
0: All right, so we will get to the potential super El Nino we're facing. But first, can you talk about how you and your colleagues usually factor in El Nino when it happens?
5: Sure, yeah. So when we are developing our catastrophe models, we are building models of hypothetical scenarios. And so in that context, we're actually looking ahead to future years, or in one way of thinking about it is many, many iterations of what next year could look like. And if that's going to be an El Nino year, then on average, we might expect, say, fewer hurricanes in the Atlantic and more hurricanes in the Pacific. But that doesn't tell us what the loss is going to be in a particular year, because that depends on not just the frequency of events, but also where they happen. And you can have one really bad event in a year that causes a huge amount of loss, even if it was, to an atmospheric scientist, a very quiet year.
0: So as we said in the lead, this is looking like it's going to be a pretty strong El Nino. I guess super isn't a technical term, but that's what folks are calling it. What is your outlook for potential damage?
5: Well, it depends on what region of the globe we're talking about. So during an El Nino, and a particularly strong El Nino like the one that is occurring right now, a lot of the activity, in a sense, shifts toward the Pacific, where we've seen a lot more hurricanes and typhoons, as they call them, in the Western Pacific, impacting places like Japan and China. And we've even had a couple hurricanes, you know, pass very close to the Hawaiian Islands, which is quite unusual.
0: Wow. Well, many of the regions that are likely to be affected have had some pullback from insurance companies in recent years. I'm thinking of California, where more and more people are on the state's FAIR plan because they struggle to get private insurance. Could that affect how these communities and individual homeowners are able to respond if there's a lot of flooding or storms?
5: Yes, absolutely. And there's a lot of different reasons why insurance companies have been pulling out of California in some ways. And it does affect people's ability to get coverage for perils like wildfire, for example. The somewhat good news, unless you'd call it good news, but during an El Nino year, we actually expect to see more rainfall and potential for flooding in a place like California. And so this can actually, depending on the timing of that rainfall, can actually cut short the wildfire season, but at the same time, maybe increasing the risk from flood.
0: Yeah, and I read recently that in California, very few homeowners actually have flood insurance, which seems especially dangerous in a super El Nino year.
5: Yes, it is. But this is typical across the United States. So if you own a home, you are going to be insured against damage from things like wildfires and things like wind damage from hurricanes or strong thunderstorms. But not against flood. In order to be protected against flood, generally you're going to need to have separate flood insurance. And so it's usually only homeowners that live in very susceptible and vulnerable areas that are going to purchase that extra flood insurance and get that extra cover. So only a small percentage of U.S. homeowners actually have flood protection.
0: So none of this has really materialized yet, but what are you going to be watching for in the coming weeks and months?
5: Well, in the short term, I'm still actually watching the Atlantic. But you know, we're getting toward the second half of the season now, and focus particularly on the West Caribbean Sea and the Gulf of Mexico, where we expect to see more activity in the later half of the hurricane season here in the Atlantic. And then even longer term, I'm thinking about next year already and what's going to happen. Are we going to see El Nino transition into a potentially a strong La Nina, which can happen after a strong El Nino. Not every time, but it can happen. So we're thinking about that already.
0: And what does a La Nina mean for what you're following?
5: In a lot of the ways, it's opposite of El Nino. So instead of fewer hurricanes in the Atlantic, we expect more hurricanes in the Atlantic during a La Nina. And sometimes reduced activity in areas of the Pacific. So in some ways, it's kind of the opposite.
0: So as someone who's, you know, constantly watching storms, I actually sat with you as Hurricane Ian made landfall in Florida a few years ago. Are you kind of unfazed at this point when you see these things coming?
5: Well, every storm is actually very unique in a way. And so every event is a little bit different, and the way we approach it has to be a little bit different. So I would say that we have all the tools at our disposal to do what we need to do, to simulate the event and to estimate the impacts on the insurance industry. But also there's still that variety where every storm is different.
0: All right. Well, Dan Ward, it's good to talk to you again. He's the Senior Director of Model Development at Karen Clark & Company. Thanks so much.
5: Thanks, Amy.
0: We did a deep dive on catastrophe modeling and insurance a few years back on our climate podcast, How We Survive, including that story of tracking Hurricane Ian. Check it out at marketplace.org or your favorite podcast platform.

0: A wetter fall and winter would be welcome news for a lot of farmers in the American West after facing extreme drought and record-setting temperatures this year. Last year wasn't so bad, though. In fact, the 2025 growing season was particularly good for one staple crop, potatoes. But as Colorado Public Radio's Dan Boyes tells us, sometimes you can have too much of a good thing.
1: Bob Mativi married into a potato family. He moved to Colorado's San Luis Valley in the 80s.
2: So we dig in the fields every day, my sons and I.
1: He reaches into rich, dark earth and pulls out a cluster of small, golden Columba potatoes, one of about a half dozen varieties he farms. Idaho is the undisputed heavyweight champion of potato production in the U.S., but Colorado is no slouch. The state ranks second nationwide when it comes to a specific market, the fresh market, the potatoes you buy in the produce section at the grocery store.
2: The distinction is we don't have any processing per se. We don't make French fries or potato chips. Ours all go to retail establishments, restaurants, things like that.
1: But this year it's been more complicated.
2: Because this is one of the worst price years I think I've probably experienced in my 40 plus years.
1: With 2025's potato weather being so ideal all across the country, farmers grew way too many and potato prices have tanked. A semi-truckload of russets rolls up to Skyline Potato Company here in the valley. They dump out onto this line of machines that sorts them by size and sifts out rocks. Worker Joe Mondragon is on the line too, picking out the occasional spud to pluck what look like roots.
3: Oh, we're just taking up the sprouts where they've started to grow. They start getting sprouty when they get a little old.
1: These potatoes have been in storage bins for months. Skyline is a middleman company between the farmer and the grocery store. Les Alderetti is the manager.
4: We wash them, grade them, put them in cartons for the consumers.
1: This truckload of potatoes is totally fine. They're a little small, maybe misshapen, just as edible. They're not going to a grocery store. A grocery store won't buy them because when there's an oversupply,
4: they want a perfect potato.
1: Perfect size, perfect shape, and for a rock-bottom price, thank you very much. There's almost no demand for this truckload of small, lumpy potatoes. Alderetti says he's had to be especially

0: million pounds of potatoes across the valley destroyed.
1: So we do a flyover to count acres, get a rough estimate.
0: There is a strange silver lining in this tater tale. This year's drought across the West has not been good for potato production. Bob Mativi says farmers have planted fewer acres.
1: So we're hoping that that will be good for the market, so we won't be oversupplying the market and have another bad price year.
0: If prices get back to what the farmers are used to, of course that's good for them, though it also means the spuds you buy in the produce section might not be so perfectly shaped. In Colorado's San Luis Valley, I'm Dan Boyce for Marketplace.

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1: This final note on the way out today, it's the time of year when Spirit Halloween stores are popping up in strip malls and vacant storefronts all over the country. And there are lots of vacancies to fill after some big retail bankruptcies. Axios found that the most common previous occupant of a Spirit Halloween was Joann Fabrics, the beloved by many craft chain that went out of business last year. 153 of the stores analyzed by Axios were former Joann's locations. Big Lots came in second with 103, and former Spirit competitor Party City was close behind at 100 stores. And if you think it's too early to be shopping for Halloween, clearly you don't have a 12-year-old in your house. Group costume already locked in and ordered. Our daily production team includes Andy Corbin, Mika Ellison, Maria Hollenhorst, Sarah Leeson, Sean McHenry, and Sophia Terenzio. Will Story is the supervising senior producer. I'm Amy Scott. Hope to see you back here tomorrow.

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1: You're listening to WUSF 89.7 News. I'm Gabriella Paul. In a few years, Hillsborough College's Dale Mabry campus will be home to the new Tampa Bay Rays Stadium. WUSF's Emma Brisk stopped by to see how this will affect students.
2: During construction, classes will be held in the Nest, a temporary mixed-use facility. While some students had no idea their classes would be moved, college president Ken Atwater says he has been transparent with them.
3: It's sort of hard to believe that a student that's coming to the Dale Mabry campus hadn't heard about the Rays partnership that's going on. But I guess that's possible since there are 27,000 people that come to this place every year.
2: But Charles Sayer says he learned about the plans through social media.
4: Moving to trailers, I guess, or mobile classrooms is not a smart move.
2: Atwater says the college is working to have the facility ready for the spring semester. This could affect students until 2029, the projected completion date of the stadium. Emma Brisk, WUSF 89.7 News.
1: Florida's attorney general says a Sarasota teacher harassed a conservative student and should be fired. But what's the teacher side of the story? 16 pages of HR documents seen by WUSF show a contentious situation for about 2 years at Pine View School. Much of the report is redacted, but it does say a middle school boy talked about beating up women in class. The teacher reached out to other school employees about the boy's behavior. School board member Tom Edwards says public officials should be careful not to prejudge the situation.
5: I take every concern involving students, parents, and educators seriously. This matter remains under review by the district and the state, and full due process has not

0: that occurred.
1: The investigation shows the district found her responses were more intensive or prolonged than required, and her behavior was unprofessional. The school district is still investigating. Two men have been sentenced to prison for supplying drugs to a USF student who died from an overdose of fentanyl. Officials say 18-year-old Patrick Connolly bought what he thought was Percocet before he died in his Tampa dorm room in 2024. A federal judge sentenced Darius Gustafson to 21 years in prison this week. He sold Connolly the pills. Miguel Cintron, who supplied the pills to Gustafson, received a life sentence. Two other men were arrested with Cintron and Gustafson, but both received lesser sentences for testifying against the pair. The candidates for the congressional district Vern Buchanan held for the past two decades sparred during an online debate Wednesday. Democrat Kelly Kirshner wants to restrict artificial intelligence research.
2: I think these companies need to be held liable for some of the things that are going on right now. And we need to have an understanding on what happens to the dignity of work and the future of our economy as AI advances.
1: Republican Sidney Gruder says there should be few guardrails on AI. She also says consumers should not be forced to pay higher bills because of energy-intense data centers.
3: Big tech should pay their own way. They have the money. This should not be put on the consumers under any circumstances.
1: Also running is no party candidate Mark Davis. The newly redrawn District 16 stretches from St. Petersburg inland to Hardy and DeSoto counties. Hundreds of deported Haitians are facing life-threatening conditions in their home country following the termination of their temporary protected status in late July. That's according to a new report from the international watchdog group Human Rights Watch. People are urging Florida's representatives in the U.S. Senate to take action to restore TPS for Haitians. As Central Florida Public Media's Molly Durig explains.
4: Save our lives! Sign the bill!
5: Immigrant rights advocacy groups are gathered outside of Senator Ashley Moody's office in Orlando. They're urging her to support proposed legislation already passed by the U.S. House that would extend TPS for Haitians until 2029. Without TPS, community organizer Aaron Lewis says Haitians who have lived here for decades are being forced back to what the United States identifies as one of the world's most dangerous countries.
6: People who lose legal status don't disappear. They get pushed into the shadows where they are easier to exploit, easier to traffic, and less likely to report abuse.
5: Advocates delivered to Moody's office a petition with some 2,000 signatures urging her to support the Senate proposal to restore Haitians' TPS. When asked for comment, a spokesperson pointed to comments Moody shared with a Miami TV station in July, saying she'd been in touch with the Trump administration about Haitians and their situations should be handled, quote, case by case. In Orlando, I'm Molly Durig.
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8: We don't exactly understand the threats we're dealing with AI, but we don't have 25 years. We may not have 2.5 years. Which then raises the next question, is it going to take a Cuba Missile Crisis-like event in AI to rally the world around this?
9: I'm Michael Barbaro. That's coming up on The Daily from The New York Times.
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9: From The New York Times, I'm Michael Barbaro. This is The Daily. Last night, in a lavish ceremony, President Trump welcomed Chinese leader Xi Jinping as he arrived in the United States for 2 days of closely watched negotiations. On their crowded agenda, what, if any, role they should play in regulating artificial intelligence amid a global freakout over its risks. Today, as my colleague David Sanger explains, when it comes to protecting humanity from technological catastrophe, there's really only one proven model for the two leaders to look to. It's Thursday, September 24th. So, David, when President Trump and the leader of China, Xi Jinping, meet in Washington today, they're going to broach this subject on many people's minds, which is the risk of artificial intelligence, that risk including, of course, these swarming rogue AI agents that have been hacking into companies and basically breaking the rules of their creators. And what Xi and Trump uniquely can maybe do about it is going to be the subject of at least some of this meeting. And you reached out to us to say, you know, there's a historical parallel to all of this and maybe a historical solution.
0: Well, Michael, there is an obvious parallel. We had an era starting in the late 1940s and through the Cold War where two states, the Soviet Union and the United States, had created a potentially terrifying technology that had all kinds of commercial uses, but could also bring about civilizational extinction.
9: Nuclear weapons.
0: Nuclear weapons. And everybody had to go figure out how we were going to get the benefits without getting the terror. And you know what? It took decades to happen.
9: Mm-hmm.
0: These two countries, they locked arms and they came up with agreements that ultimately have brought us to the remarkable moment that there has been no use of a nuclear weapon in anger since 1945.
9: Right. Nuclear nonproliferation worked.
0: Nuclear nonproliferation combined with a balance of terror worked. So now, quite naturally, everybody's looking to that model as we begin to think about how you might contain artificial intelligence, particularly after this summer of surprises that we've had where we have rogue agents breaking out of their sandboxes.
9: Right. Treat AI the way superpowers treated nuclear weaponry.
0: And so now the question is, can two very different countries in very different times, China and the United States, come to some kind of framework agreement that could begin to get us there?
9: Mm. Okay, well, just give us a quick history lesson here.
0: Well, let's just start with when the U.S. developed its first atomic weapon through the Manhattan Project. It was in the 1940s. And at the time, there was a deep fear that another country would beat us to it. But it wasn't the Soviets at that time. It was Germany. And in the summer of 1945, scientists from Los Alamos went out to do the Trinity test, which was the first explosion of a nuclear bomb to see if the technology could work.
12: 6, 5, 4, 3, 2, 1, no.
0: They went ahead with the test. Just weeks later,
13: a short time ago, an American airplane dropped one bomb on Hiroshima.
0: Came Hiroshima, and days after that, Nagasaki.
14: 4 square miles of the city were blasted into dust, and a black rain of destruction hovered over the ruins for many hours.
0: And in total, those two bombs killed around 200,000 people. But somewhat astonishingly, it didn't stop the arms race. The Soviets were working away on this.
9: Mm-hmm.
0: And when U.S. intelligence came up with evidence that the Soviets were moving nuclear weapons onto Cuba, they would be just 90 miles from Florida, that they could easily reach any place on the East Coast. And the Kennedy administration quickly determined this was intolerable. But the question came, is this worth going to war over? This nuclear crisis was averted at the last moment. And Kennedy then announced that there would be negotiations for a first tiny step.
15: Chairman Khrushchev,
12: Prime Minister McMillan and I have agreed that high-level discussions will shortly...
0: He called it the Comprehensive Nuclear Test Ban Treaty. There was an incredible political pressure on the Johnson administration to get this thing done. And in 1968, it came together. After endless diplomatic meetings back and forth before they came up with what became the Nuclear Non-Proliferation Treaty. And on July 1st, 1968, 5 years after that Kennedy speech, the treaty was signed by President Johnson at the White House. And then it was signed in the Soviet Union, and then by about 60 countries in total.
15: Man can still shape his destiny in the nuclear age and learn to live as brothers.
0: And here's what the treaty says. First of all, it says, we understand there are five countries that already have nuclear weapons, and they all commit to eliminating their stockpiles over time. And as we look back at this, this was even a bigger moment than we knew at the time.
16: What do you mean?
0: Because nations that seem to be inevitably racing to adopt a fairly non-complicated technology to build nuclear weapons all agreed to halt. There are a couple of outliers, and Israel never signed, and while it's never admitted to having a bomb, it's not exactly the biggest secret in the Middle East, right? North Korea signed, but renounced it in the mid-1990s, and they now have an arsenal of 60 to 100 weapons, depending on who you believe. India and Pakistan never signed, and they've done repeated nuclear tests, right? And we worry about Iran, but they don't actually have a nuclear weapon yet. And as everybody enters this early stage debate about whether or not you can do the same with artificial intelligence, here is an example, a rare example, in which nations have voluntarily agreed to slow a technology, which is exactly what you've been hearing from the leaders of the frontier companies. They're not saying stop it. They're not saying let's go out of business. They're saying, hey, let's just slow this down so that we can understand how to control it before we find ourselves in another crisis.
16: Right. In some ways, a more modest request than what non-proliferation was about.
0: You're right, Michael. It is a more modest request, but it's a far more complicated situation.
16: We'll be right back.
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1: 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On this day in history, back in 1991, a little band you might have heard of, Nirvana, released its breakthrough album, Nevermind, which gave grunge a global reach.
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9: I'm Michael Barbaro. This is The Daily. Last night, in a lavish ceremony, President Trump welcomed Chinese leader Xi Jinping. As my colleague David Sanger explains, when it comes to protecting humanity from technological catastrophe, there's really only one proven model for the two leaders to look to. So, David, understanding as we now do that nuclear nonproliferation as a model is our best and so far really our only model for AI, in what ways is it quite challenging to apply that model to AI right now? You just said it's very different and complicated.
0: So there was something of a remarkable simplicity to the arms race with the Soviet Union, even while it was terrifying.
9: What was simple about it?
0: Well, two countries had almost all the technology. We were only worried about states. We were not worried about non-state actors, terrorist groups, people working in their basements. If you didn't have plutonium or uranium, you couldn't make a bomb. So we knew that there was a way to sort of cut off the oxygen. There was a limited number of people with launch authority in each country, and both countries had their own political dynamic for wanting to make sure there was no accident and there was no escalation if they could avoid it. That didn't mean they were willing to give up the weapons, but it did mean that you could contain the problem.
9: Understood.
0: But when you think about AI, the situation's completely different. The governments don't really control this technology. You don't need the equivalent of uranium and plutonium.
9: Right. You need computer power.
0: You need computer power and tons of it. But in this case, we have an American president who is declaring that all these warnings are a hoax. And Xi Jinping is clearly more concerned, as some of his aides have made clear, about the threat to the Communist Party of China rather than its threat to the broader world. And in this case, the U.S. and China both think they need to be pushing this technology ahead for their economic survival. But it's also a big part of the struggle for dominance. China's made no secret of the fact that by 2049, the 100th anniversary of the creation of the People's Republic of China, it wants to be the biggest military power, the biggest technological power, the biggest economic power. And you don't get to that point without AI.
9: Right. And China already does a much more robust job of regulating AI than the United States does. The U.S. has taken a really hands-off approach, and AI here is even more advanced than it is in China. And so if you're Xi Jinping, you're thinking to yourself, why on earth would I sign a deal that locks in U.S. AI advantages and makes it harder for us to catch up and realize our AI future?
0: It's exactly right, because the Chinese are convinced the U.S. is already trying to do that with export controls on the world's fastest chips.
9: Right.
0: President Trump has agreed to give the Chinese the world's second fastest chips, but
9: not the best.
0: Not the fastest. And the Chinese view of this is modern containment. This is their effort to preserve a lead. And then if you're other countries, you're probably thinking the economic future is completely dependent on the development of AI. Why would I sign a treaty that would keep me from being a full participant?
9: So we're clearly running up against some of the real limits of the nuclear model for AI. So let me return to the slightly more optimistic thought that it is our only model. So does that mean that President Xi and President Trump are in any way inclined to pursue it?
0: Well, in some ways, they already have.
9: What do you mean?
0: Well, back during the Biden administration, Biden's advisors wanted to see if they could get the Chinese engaged in the most basic conversation on this topic. And it took about a year and a half to get the Chinese to agree to basically a single sentence,
2: which is
0: basically that neither country would let artificial intelligence agents control their nuclear weapons stockpile. Now, no one really knows what this sentence means, because supposing it simply means you're not going to let AI agents decide whether or not to launch nuclear weapons. Okay, we can all agree on that. But how do you know whether the information that President Trump or one of his successors is receiving, or President Xi and one of his successors receives, about the threat that might lead to a decision to employ nuclear weapons
2: wasn't faked
0: by AI, influenced by AI, but it was progress. And you could imagine a situation in which President Trump and President Xi, if they were willing, could build on this, and not just nuclear, that we don't want AI anywhere near the development of biological weapons.
2: Right, because AI has now reached the level of sophistication we have come to understand where it could help actually design biological weapons.
0: And we don't want AI to be used in hacking, because we have come to understand that AI can find and exploit vulnerabilities in the electric power grid or in the water systems, that it might take human hackers months or years to find and then design an attack. In other words, that it speeds up cyber attacks and is pushing us into a new era of cyber insecurity.
2: So, David, let's just talk logistics and brass tacks. Is there a world in which the leader of the United States and the leader of China sit down with their teams and begin to hash out the kind of nuclear nonproliferation scheme that we're really talking about here for the world of AI, in which they begin to pledge things like, we both agree that AI shouldn't touch biological weapons, shouldn't be involved in the hacking of private corporations or governments. And this all eventually finds its way into something that resembles a treaty and brings us to a point where what looks like the nuclear nonproliferation deal exists in AI.
0: Well, this week, as President Xi and President Trump meet, no, I don't think there's even a remote chance of that. I think we would be lucky to get a second sentence with a joint experts committee that will meet sometime. But over the long term, I could imagine a broader understanding, not really a treaty, in which you could set up some mechanisms that might work. Early warning, sharing of models back and forth for a few days or weeks before they are publicly released. Although I think American companies would be reluctant to give the Chinese an early peek. And certainly the inspection part of the Nuclear Nonproliferation Treaty, you could imagine. You already saw a hint of that in an essay from Dario Amodè, the head of Anthropic, about a week and a half ago, where he described a commitment by Anthropic to allow in some group of independent inspectors to sit among the developers and watch over the creation of new and more powerful models and blow the whistle if they saw something that they believed could pose a threat to humanity. And inside OpenAI, they called this the IAEA model, the International Atomic Energy Agency model. But do I think this can be done by treaty? No. Treaties take forever to negotiate, and this technology is racing like a freight train. The fundamental nuclear technology hasn't changed all that much from 1945. And look, we don't exactly understand the threats we're dealing with AI, but there are some engineers who are saying we have just months, if a year away from recursive self-improvement, that is to say, code that keeps improving itself, or artificial general intelligence within months or a year or two. We don't have 25 years this time. We may not have 2.5 years this time, which then raises the next question. is it going to take a Cuba Missile Crisis-like event in AI to rally the world around this?
3: Mm.
0: And thank you, I think we'd rather miss that.
3: Mm.
0: And remember, in the atomic age, we started with Hiroshima and Nagasaki. So there was no debate about the power of these weapons to kill. But this takes us to the biggest difference between AI and nuclear. In the nuclear era, we never really doubted that we all controlled the arsenal. You know, at one point, Winston Churchill in 1955 said, "The atomic bomb, with all its terrors, did not carry us outside the scope of human control."
2: By which he meant?
0: Human beings were making the decisions and containing the size of the weapon and the reaction. In AI, we have no assurance of human control. That once we've discovered that agents were hacking into Hugging Face and into other corporate sites without the knowledge of their creators, we have begun to question the sort of Frankenstein's monster nature of this whole thing. And if that's the case, then we have ignored the Churchill warning that we are now on the verge of being outside of human control. And that wasn't really much of an issue during the nuclear era, but it may be the most urgent problem in the age of artificial intelligence.
2: Well, David, thank you, I guess.
0: Well, Michael, we live in fascinating times.
2: Yeah. Appreciate your time.
0: Thanks.

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3: 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And while forecasters say it could be a below average season, they still urge you to be prepared. 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
4: 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It's easy to despair over the climate crisis. But scientist Tim Lenton says not every tipping point leads to doom.
5: I definitely wouldn't want to leave people with just the scary stuff, because then we all feel disempowered. Little old us can make a bigger difference than we think.
4: Positive climate tipping points. 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
7: From WHYY in Philadelphia, this is Fresh Air. I'm Tanya Mosley in Los Angeles. Sean Combs founded Bad Boy Records and spent 3 decades as one of the most powerful men in hip-hop. Today, he's serving a federal prison sentence. And Rolling Stone reporter Cheyenne Roundtree spent years talking to the people who worked for him, many of them trying to break into the music business. In her new book, Bad Boy for Life, she lays out what those jobs actually required.
8: This was supposed to be a job in their career, and they had aspirations to work on music. And their life was revolving around supplying him drugs or helping him clean off disgusting hotel rooms or keeping their boss's domestic violence of his girlfriend a secret.
7: Also, film critic Justin Chang reviews the new action thriller, Your Mother, Your Mother, Your Mother. First News.
9: Live from NPR News in Washington, I'm Ryland Barton. A federal judge ordered President Trump to immediately restore access for 3 news outlets banned from the White House. NPR's David Folkenflik reports it's in the temporary ruling. The judge found the administration revoked access without due process and likely violated CNN, MS Now, and Politico's constitutional rights.
10: U.S. District Court Judge Timothy Kelly ruled that the administration had violated the journalists' rights to due process. No warning, no ability to appeal. He swatted aside the Justice Department's claims involving national security, so shortly after midnight, he issued a temporary restraining order. But journalists for all 3 outlets said they arrived in the morning only to be kept out again. So Judge Kelly demanded answers, and suddenly access was restored. CNN's status in the TV pool remains unclear. 5 networks share the burden and cost of presenting all the president's public remarks. An official with one of those networks said none of the networks would present video until the White House offered written assurances for CNN. The official spoke on condition of anonymity because he wasn't authorized to comment publicly. David Folkenflik, NPR News.
9: The average long-term U.S. mortgage rate rose this week above 7% for the first time since January 2025, the latest affordability setback for prospective home buyers. NPR's Stephen Bisaha has more on why it's happening now.
11: Okay, stop me if you've heard this one before. It goes back to the U.S. war against Iran. The wars played a big part in driving up mortgage rates by driving up the cost of oil and with it inflation. Inflation concerns go up, bond yields go up, and mortgage rates tend to follow. And remember, the bond market influences borrowing costs all across the economy, including for homes. There's also a bunch of other factors hitting the bond market, like, all at once right now.
9: NPR's Steve Bisaha reporting. President Trump's nominee to lead the FDA is voicing support for the safety of vaccines during a Senate hearing. That puts Dr. Heidi Overton out of step with her potential new boss, Health Secretary Robert F. Kennedy Jr. Currently serving as White House advisor, Overton has worked on Trump administration health efforts. A new analysis of census data finds the poverty rate for seniors has risen for the fifth year in a row. NPR's Jennifer Ludden reports older, lower-income adults are struggling to save for retirement.
12: The AARP Foundation analysis found women are far more likely than men to age into poverty, and its own survey found just under a third of those 50 to 64 reported a significant drop in household income in the past 3 months. Foundation President Claire Casey says even a small disruption, like a car breaking down, can be devastating for low-income workers.
13: You're much more likely to end up in the long-term unemployed, and you're much more likely to end up in a job that makes less than the one you were in.
12: A third of older, low-income adults also said they did not have enough savings to cover an emergency expense of $100. Jennifer Ludden, NPR News, Washington.
9: U.S. stocks have slowed their rally since the S&P 500 climbed to the brink of its all-time high earlier this week. This is NPR. The Energy Department says it will spend almost $2 billion to try to squeeze more electricity out of the nation's aging power grid. It comes amid skyrocketing energy demand spurred by AI. The money will go toward 31 projects across 26 states that are expected to produce more than 23 gigawatts of additional electricity capacity, enough to power 16 million homes. California's highest court has ruled that a Republican sheriff illegally seized hundreds of thousands of ballots earlier this year and must return them. The ballots were from a vote on whether to redraw California's congressional map to favor Democrats. From member station KVCR, Madison Ament reports.
14: Sheriff Chad Bianco of Riverside County, about 60 miles east of Los Angeles, said he took the ballots from the county registrar to investigate alleged voter fraud. State and county elections officials said there was no evidence of fraud. California's Attorney General Rob Bonta told Bianco to pause the investigation. In its rulings, the court says Bianco bypassed election law by taking the ballots and defied Bonta's authority. Bonta says the rulings help protect election integrity.
15: The Riverside County Sheriff is not above the law, and state law must be enforced.
14: Bianco says he's disappointed by the rulings, but will comply with them. For NPR News, I'm Madison Ament in San Bernardino.
9: Chinese President Xi Jinping says two giant pandas from China will arrive at Zoo Atlanta in the coming days. Their arrival will bolster a loan program that at one time lapsed as part of tensions between Beijing and Washington. The pandas are Ping Ping, a male, and Fu Shuang, a female. 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
19: This is Fresh Air. I'm Tanya Mosley. For 30 years, Sean Combs was one of America's most visible men. He helped shape Mary J. Blige's early sound, sign the Notorious B.I.G., and build Bad Boy Records into a hip-hop powerhouse. Then he turned himself into a brand, rapper, clothing mogul, actor, celebrity host. He even got the world to call him by a new name every few years. My guest today, Rolling Stone investigative reporter Cheyenne Roundtree, examines whether those reinventions also gave Combs a way to outrun the scandals that came before. A note to listeners, this conversation includes descriptions of sexual violence, drug use, and other adult subject matter. Combs is now serving a 4-year federal prison sentence after being convicted on 2 counts of transporting people for prostitution. Jurors acquitted him of the more serious charges of sex trafficking and racketeering conspiracy. The case followed a 2023 lawsuit by his former girlfriend, Cassie Ventura, who accused him of years of physical and sexual abuse. One assault, she described, was later captured in hotel surveillance footage aired by CNN. In 2024, Roundtree and her colleagues published a six-month investigation into Combs' history of violence. Her new book expands that reporting, drawing on more than 100 sources, along with police and FBI records, court documents, messages, and emails. Her book is called Bad Boy for Life, The Rise and Fall of Sean Combs. Cheyenne Roundtree, welcome to Fresh Air.
8: Thanks for having me.
19: Cheyenne, so much of what you found, it's so interesting. It was in plain sight. And yet, many people still would not talk to you. For the people who were afraid to talk, what were they afraid of? What did they tell you?
8: There was a portion of people that did feel fear of retribution, that he would be able to influence their careers or life. After the criminal trial, a lot of people also felt that all of this effort had been put into this investigation, into this criminal trial. And at that point, they just didn't see the point of speaking further on it. So it was a mixed bag of different reasons for not wanting to talk about what they knew or what they saw.
19: Two ideas about Sean Combs continually showed up in pop culture pretty early on. Number one, that he was a tyrant, and also that questionable things happened at his parties. And I want to play two examples. The first is from Scary Movie, which came out in 2000. So this is 26 years ago. And in this clip, Regina Hall plays a high school student named Brenda, and she's talking with her friend Cindy, played by Anna Faris. Let's listen.
20: My friend Sean had a pool party this summer.
21: Sean?
20: You know, Puff Daddy. Anyway, everybody was drinking Cristal champagne, and then it started to get wild when people was getting freaky in the pool and stuff. I look over, and there was your girl getting buck wild in the jacuzzi.
19: Okay, that was from Scary Movie from 2000. And now I want to play a second example. This is from Mad TV in 2008, and it's a spoof of Hannah Montana. Let's listen.
22: Anyway, we get to P. Diddy's mansion. And Lance Armstrong and Matthew McConaughey are smoking a joint with Amy Winehouse.
23: Oh, my gosh.
22: Anyway, Diddy says,
24: hey, Hannah, why don't you make out with Amy?
22: Gross. I know. But P. Diddy told me to. And he's P. Diddy. The next thing I know, Matthew McConaughey brought in a stripper. I get a lap dance from her. P. Diddy caught it all on his camera phone, and now it's on the internet!
19: That last clip was from Mad TV back in 2008. And even by 2000, when that earlier Scary Movie joke appeared, there were already warning signs. A record studio manager had banned Combs after complaints about his behavior toward women. And people at Howard said they had saw him beat up a girlfriend with a belt outside of her dorm. There are also other instances of reports out there around stolen handguns left behind by his entourage during tours. How much of Combs' behavior was kind of like an open secret within the industry?
8: It seemed to be this just kind of background music to whatever he was doing. I think the spectacle of P. Diddy, Puff Daddy was bigger than these incidents that were popping up along the timeline with him. And he was able to overshadow any of these accusations, any of these lawsuits that came up, or police reports of minor infractions. And it just kind of kept getting bigger and bigger. And it was one of the things that really surprised me throughout my reporting, was the amount of things that were well documented, either in the press, newspapers, or little police reports that just disappeared, went away, and there wasn't really much mainstream attention put on it.
19: You actually call Combs one of the original influencers. This is long before social media, because he didn't just know how to promote a record or throw a party. He seemed to understand how to control a story, how to turn attention into power. Even the story of how he got the name Puffy continually changed throughout the course of his career, especially early on. Is that one of the earlier signs of his skill at being, I guess, kind of like a myth maker?
0: I think so. I think it was the first instance that he created a persona around himself. And his first explanation was really early on. And it was explained as, oh, he just had a temper and he ballooned up in anger. And then at some point, he didn't even want to talk about the origin of it. And it's this question mark of, it's kind of an innocent nickname, really, when you think about it as a kid. Why would you tell Oprah that you can't talk about it? So it feeds into this mysteriousness that he cultivated at an early age or in his early 20s, and then how he was able to shed that as time went on. And he just really had a great handle on who he wanted to be seen as. And the biggest shift we saw was when he went from Puff Daddy, Puffy to Diddy, which came after the criminal trial in 2001, when he was accused of carrying a firearm into a crowded nightclub where people were injured. And he actually says at one point, you know, no more Puff Daddy, I'm going by Diddy. And that was a turning point for him, kind of being this mogul business type figure versus this hip hop music executive.
19: What's interesting about that is there are just so many stories that are happening underneath there, or Whisper Network. Even some of the executives who worked with Combs and complained about him still wanted to get into his parties. And those parties became places where music, nightlife, and celebrity all came together. What did Combs understand about access creating this type of environment as a form of power?
0: He was the gatekeeper to culture in New York City at that time. And he was able to kind of leverage these connections of going to a cool party, controlling this guest list, that it's not just music people that wanted to be invited to. It was power brokers. It was models. It was actors. And being able to control that environment and curry favor with people just to have access to these spaces, he was able to leverage into business deals later on and to be this guy that everyone wanted to be in his good graces so they can have fun. And yes, people were drinking and things might have gotten a little bit crazy, but it was all done at first under this guise of just having a good time and letting your hair down with people in your social circle. And later on, that became more called into question. And, you know, there was civil lawsuits filed that claimed that that's where they were sexually assaulted. But in the beginning, it was just people coming together to have a good time.
19: I mean, by the 2000s, he wasn't just selling records. He had his clothing line and vodka and restaurants and television and movies. And one pattern in your book is that, and it's very much in line of someone that you write about he greatly admired, and that is our now president, Donald Trump, because it seems like with every scandal, he not only survived it, he often came back bigger. I mean, that's the case like in the early 2000s with him changing his name after that criminal case. But was there a point when success itself started to protect him?
0: I would say the success always protected him. His earliest encounter with kind of a scandal was the City College of New York tragedy, where there was a stampede at a charity event he hosted. It was because he already was proving to be successful at Uptown Records that that institution protected him. There was insurance, and it obviously there was a lot of civil lawsuits that came later about finding blame or who was responsible for this tragedy, because people died. But there was that backing and support that he had from a record label because he was proving his worth at that time. And by the time the case was kind of wrapping up, he was working on Mary J. Blige, who became obviously a superstar. But I would argue that his success has always protected him, and it's always carried him through to the next high.
19: That event at City College, he helped promote that. It was oversold. It was a charity event, as you mentioned, a basketball event to raise money for HIV/AIDS. 9 people, as you said, died. Did he face any consequences at all?
0: There was an investigation and he was assigned partial responsibility for not having enough security there. But in the end, he did pay out a significant amount of money to the victims' families. But in terms of his reputation, in terms of his career, nothing really happened. It was kind of business as usual. And then it was a few years after that that he founded Bad Boy.
1: In the book, you go back to Sean Combs before the fame. His father was killed when he was a toddler. His mother moved him out of Harlem to Mount Vernon. She was determined to give him opportunities, but you actually spoke to people who also said another mission of hers was to make him be tough. And there's one childhood story that seems to capture that toughness from his family. His grandmother sent him to the store for cigarettes, and he tells this story as a tale of just how his family kind of built fortitude within him. What happened?
0: So the story was that he was sent by his grandmother to go buy cigarettes from the corner store, the bodega, and along the way, he encounters this bully who basically snatches the cigarette money from him. And he goes back home, and his mom, Janice, tells him, you are not coming back into this house until you get that money back, kind of instilling this idea of you're not to be a pushover. And he went back, got beat up by the bully, but he was able to get the cash back. But he told this story of kind of how he learned to toughen up at a young age. But he kind of says, my mom would have let me slept out on the street all night. Like, I had to come back. That facing the bully was better than facing Janice.
1: There's also this story. He actually talked about it on Fresh Air with Terry Gross when he did an interview with her some years ago, that when he learned that his father had been involved in the drug trade, he said, I'm definitely like him, but I'm just doing it in a legal way. What did his father's story come to represent to him?
0: He idolized him, but he also viewed him as this cautionary tale of why he didn't want to get involved in the street life. He saw himself as being a hustler, being charismatic, being a go-getter, but doing things a different way. So that meant through music entrepreneurship, through businesses. But he idolized his dad. There was a point that he started wearing a medallion with his face on it, and there was this kind of remorse he had for not being able to have a father-son relationship that he really seemed to crave throughout his life.
1: If you're just joining us, my guest is Cheyenne Roundtree, an investigative journalist at Rolling Stone, whose new book is Bad Boy for Life, The Rise and Fall of Sean Combs. We'll continue our conversation after a short break. 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
2: China's leader Xi Jinping and President Trump met at the White House. It's Xi's first trip to Washington, D.C. in over a decade. They had a lot on their plate, from growing competition over artificial intelligence to the war against Iran. Did the leaders make any progress during their talks? That's tomorrow on Morning Edition from NPR News.
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1: This is Fresh Air, and today I am talking with Rolling Stone journalist Cheyenne Roundtree about her new book, Bad Boy for Life, The Rise and Fall of Sean Combs. It draws on interviews with more than 100 sources to trace how Combs built a hip-hop empire and how the abuse hidden behind it finally came to light. Let's talk about his relationship with Cassie Ventura, because it's her lawsuit that finally breaks things open. She had signed to Bad Boy as a singer when she was 19 and was in a relationship with Combs by her early 20s. And before we even get to the sexual encounters, I'd like to know, how dependent was she on him, especially in those early years, as a signed artist with Bad Boy?
0: I think that's one of the biggest questions. Before she got into a relationship with Combs, she was a successful model. I think her friend said that she was making about $250,000 a year, which was back in 2008, 2007. So for a 19-year-old girl, that is plenty of cash at the time. And after that she gets involved with Combs, there seems to be a lot more of a financial dependency, or at least Combs inserting himself into her finances. He got her apartment that was closer to where he lived and closer to the bad boy offices. He began paying for more things and treating her to trips. And eventually, it seemed that she became totally dependent on his financial giving, and also her career was tied to what Bad Boy was allowing her to release.
1: How would you describe this decade-long relationship between Cassie and Combs? The relationship was not a traditional one.
0: The most surprising thing I found about Cassie and Combs' relationship was, like you said, it wasn't traditional. They were together for almost 11 years. However, they never lived together. Cassie testified at trial that she never spent holidays with him. Christmas was for his family time, and Cassie was not viewed as family when it came to that. And I think those are benchmarks for a lot of relationships, is one, living together, or two, being invited around family events. And that was a big friction between the pair of them. So from afar, people thought of them as a power couple. And behind the scenes, Cassie alleged that she was trapped in a cycle of domestic violence and sexual abuse, and that she had tried to leave this relationship multiple times, but she kept physically sometimes being dragged back into it.
1: We saw a little bit of that with the video that made its way from the hotel where the two of them were staying at. In that video, it's very disturbing to watch. She has some bags with her. She arrives at an elevator and is pressing to get out as fast as she can to get into the elevator. And then we see Combs run out with a towel around him, and he hits her, and then he drags her. How often did she say these types of things happened to her?
0: Well, Cassie testified at the criminal trial last summer, and she said it was impossible to count the number of times that she was physically abused. She just said it was too often, and it happened frequently enough that other people around her could also kind of allude to different times that they witnessed over a 10, 11-year period.
1: With her records, her albums, with only one coming out, but she signed for 9 additional albums, what was the reality of what was happening behind the scenes that prevented her from putting out more music?

0: And it speaks to why the public never saw it again. I think there was something that in my research that really stuck with me. It was the first time it was getting to a point that she said it was very bad. A review came out in The Guardian, and they said, you know, this would have been the album of the year for me. And it was a demo tape that had leaked that was supposed to be her follow-up album. And it just, this behind the scenes, what was happening when people are questioning is just super jarring to me that the work was there, the talent was there, but there were factors behind the scenes that were deliberately killing those dreams.
1: How did he treat his other artists at Bad Boy? What was his reputation?
0: There's a real shift in terms of how he treated and viewed his artist. I believe that in the beginning of Bad Boy, so prior to Biggie's death in 1997, they were pumping up albums all the time, that he was really a creative and visionary force and the sound force of these artists. And then after Biggie died, going into the early 2000s, that he became the star of Bad Boy, that after Biggie died, that Puff Daddy was the star of Bad Boy. And there seemed to be a real consensus among former artists that their just careers were gone by the wayside after that point, that they didn't feel like they had the resources, but it didn't feel like there was any motivation to make them take off, that they were always going to kind of be side characters or B characters to Diddy star power.
1: Our guest today is journalist Cheyenne Roundtree. Her new book is Bad Boy for Life: The Rise and Fall of Sean Combs. We'll be right back after a break. I'm Tanya Mosley, and this is Fresh Air.

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5: This is Fresh Air. I'm Tanya Mosley, and my guest today is Cheyenne Rountree, an investigative reporter at Rolling Stone. Her new book, Bad Boy for Life, tells the story of Sean Combs across the names he gave himself: Puffy, Puff Daddy, P. Diddy, Brother Love, and then simply Love. A note before we continue, Rountree's reporting includes descriptions of sexual violence and other adult subject matter, and our conversation will as well. Rountree examines whether those reinventions also gave Combs a fresh start, a way to leave the scandals that came before behind. Over his career, Combs shaped the sound of many artists, including Mary J. Blige and the Notorious B.I.G., and built Bad Boy Records into the label that carried hip-hop into the American mainstream. Combs is now serving a 50-month federal sentence on two counts of transporting people for prostitution, and he is currently appealing. In this criminal case, the government's other central witness was a woman known as Jane.

0: both she and Cassie Ventura have said that they sometimes participated willingly in these hotel encounters, these freak-offs, as Combs described them. And at other times, they said they wanted to stop. What did prosecutors argue turned that into sex trafficking?
1: The prosecutor's main theory was that these freak-offs were sex trafficking acts because these women, these girlfriends, were coerced into participating in them. The fact that they voiced hesitancy or said that they didn't want to do it or tried to kind of wiggle their way out of these encounters, it was through, in Cassie's case, they said the physical violence was a form of coercion to keep her compliant in doing them. For Jane's case, they said that the financial support that he was providing her was a form of coercion into making her continue these on. So it was this kind of applying them with various means of either domestic violence or substances or financial control to make them agree to these sexual encounters with other men. And I think that it was really hard for them to prove coercion. There were some jurors that came out after the verdict and explained that, you know, at least one of them said that they believed Cassie that about the domestic violence, but they just couldn't prove his intention to coerce them. And that is where that charge specifically fell short.
0: This was a big case. I mean, we watched as federal law enforcement raided his homes, took computers and other items. It's where we learned all of the sordid details about baby oil and all of that kind of stuff. It was a RICO case, essentially. But you argue that prosecutors never really make clear that this was also a workplace story. Almost every major witness had worked for Combs. Why does that particular point matter?
1: I think for the public to understand that this is a business, and as an employer, his employees were being subjected to witnessing domestic violence. They themselves were being threatened or felt like they were being threatened, that they would be blackballed if they dare spoke out about what they were witnessing. And if you take apart, you know, the sensationalism of the freak-offs, this was an environment where people were stepping into personal assistance to facilitate their boss's sexual life. I mean, that's not a very great workplace to be in, but that was their job. And I know, you know, the lines blur of personal assistance to high-powered people, but still, this was all supposed to be a job in their career, and they had aspirations to work on music or to get to know more ins and outs of the industry. And they were kind of, their life was revolving around supplying him drugs or helping him clean off disgusting hotel rooms or keeping their boss's domestic violence of his girlfriend a secret.
0: Can you really lay out for us? I think that some people, when they hear this story and they hear that there's, it was so blatant, it was so open, the question is, why did no one speak up? In particular, you write about some employees who themselves alleged that they were abused. What were the consequences for some of those people? And some of them actually did speak out about wrongdoing, and what ended up happening to them?
1: So first of all, they thought they would lose their job. And again, working for Sean Combs, working for Bad Boy was a dream come true. And to risk throwing away your dream career takes some guts. And there was also this fear of retribution, that their career would go nowhere afterward if they dared try to speak up about it, that they would be punished by him, that he would badmouth them. And then also for people that worked very closely with him, they were observing this volatile temper that they also felt that they could be subjected to physical harm in an outburst by him. And there's instances where people claim, yeah, I was shoved on the hood of a car. I was pushed out the door. My arm was slammed against the wall. Like, there was this environment already where there was tempers and physical kind of reactions. And there were instances where people did try to say, enough is enough, I'm done. and they were fired, or they try to report to HR and they were let go. And so there just seemed to be these consequences for trying to do what was right, for trying to exit. And it just enabled a culture of silence.
0: More than 24 men actually accused Combs of sexual misconduct or assault as well. Yet the criminal case was overwhelmingly about Ventura and Jane. Why did the experiences of men remain largely outside the case?
1: It didn't seem to fit the prosecutor's working theory. I think, again, this case was so sprawling and the amount of accusers is kind of overwhelming, but we only heard from one, Cassie, and then Jane, who actually never filed a civil complaint.
0: Oh, she never filed. So how did she become part of this case?
1: So Jane became a part of the case almost unwillingly because prosecutors were able to see some of Combs' messages, and they found Jane's messages to Combs 3 days after Cassie filed her lawsuit saying, "It feels like I'm reading my own sexual trauma." And they identified her as a victim of sex trafficking, but she never filed a lawsuit. And another interesting component to Jane's story was that she actually was working with Sean Combs' attorneys before she switched over to the prosecution and spoke. Mm-hmm. And she said something really interesting. One of his defense attorneys was questioning her while she was testifying. He said, "Why are you testifying against him?" And she says something to the effect of, "I'm not testifying against him." She just was testifying. And as she left the stand, she actually gave his attorney a hug as well as the prosecutor. But there was this real love that's still between her and him. That was really, really interesting and also kind of heartbreaking to watch.
0: Can you describe Cassie's testimony?
1: Cassie's testimony over 4 days was very emotional. She showed up to court 9 months pregnant with her third child. And that visual in itself was really powerful, at least to me. This is the moment she should have been resting and welcoming her first son with her husband. And yet she was choosing to spend those precious moments testifying against someone that she hadn't seen since she broke up with him in 2018 after attending the funeral for his late partner, Kim Porter. It was really emotional, and it also was uncomfortable at points. The Combs defense attorneys made her read aloud these very explicit text messages talking about their sexual relationship, and having to sit there as she knew that prosecutors were going to be showing these jurors and the defense attorneys and Combs these freak-off videos as part of the case. And it was kind of surreal to be in that room watching these two people that loved each other at one point see each other for the first time after so many years. And again, a payout, a lawsuit, and kind of the tipping point for the rest of his life.
0: Mm-hmm. 'Cause how much was the payout?
1: She was paid $20 million by Combs.
0: You know, the government called this a criminal enterprise, but because Combs was the only person charged, his defense essentially asked, if there was a conspiracy, where are the conspirators? So how big of a hole was that in the government's case in the end, that this wasn't some coordinated effort among those who worked with him, along with him?
1: The lack of co-conspirators being put on the stand was a big hole in the prosecutor's case. They were saying these co-conspirators were part of a racketeering conspiracy organization. And so when you hear those words, you think of mobsters, you think of a sprawling organization with, I don't know, with big guns and all these people kind of in on it. And when the picture was painted as one man, his assistants, his old bodyguard friends that he grew up with, and some fresh college graduates as co-conspirators, it's kind of hard to square that notion of racketeering with, it's just them? This is this criminal enterprise?
0: Has Combs expressed remorse?
1: There was an admission of remorse, specifically whenever the video came out of him attacking Cassie in the hallway of a hotel. He posted on Instagram an apology and said that he was so sorry that he sought therapy and that he has worked to be a better man since that moment in 2016. The only other time was when he was found guilty of those two counts to transportation to engage in prostitution. And he spoke to the judge directly and he said he is sorry for everything, specifically said an apology to Cassie and to Jane for what he had put them through, for not knowing the harm that he was causing them emotionally. But I should add, on the other fronts, he has denied almost every other accusation against him. And he has not expressed remorse for any of the larger elements of artists that have come forward that said they felt that their careers were put by the wayside. He has not apologized on those kind of personal affronts to people.
0: If you're just joining us, my guest is Cheyenne Roundtree, an investigative journalist at Rolling Stone, whose new book is Bad Boy for Life, The Rise and Fall of Sean Combs. We'll continue our conversation after a short break. 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
0: This is Fresh Air, and today I am talking with Rolling Stone journalist Cheyenne Roundtree about her new book, Bad Boy for Life, The Rise and Fall of Sean Combs. What's your relationship to the music, to the persona of Combs?
1: I grew up in the 90s, 2000s. So to me, he's always been Diddy. He made Shake Your Tail Feather, B2K, Bump, Bump, Bump. And obviously he founded Biggie, but he's kind of always been part of the culture. My relationship with the music, listening back to the music as I was working, the songs are incredible and they still stand the test of time. And it has been hard to listen to some of that music and his direct influence, especially some of the songs like Last Night, where he's in the outro kind of referring to a bust up between him and a girlfriend about not answering his phone call. So you're listening to the music with fresh ears, especially with his most recent album, Homecoming, where he talks about Cassie saying, "Cece, come home." The whole album is meant to be a soundtrack to a freak-off. So I don't know where I kind of land on some of the older music and how I view him in relationship to it.
0: For 30 years, like, we've all consumed the music and the movies and the shows, and we've been fans. But in many regards, so much of this was in plain sight. Mm-hmm. And it's the same way with R. Kelly. You know, it's mm-hmm. the same thing happening, and it's disturbing. It's hard to wrap your head around. And as someone who came of age with Diddy's music, it's almost overwhelming to think that something like this could continue to be pervasive. And we all just kind of accept it.
1: Yeah, I think that's the hardest, like, reckoning kind of beyond this. It's just like, was I complicit? Did I even recognize the signs that are in front of me? Or, you know, there's interviews that he was kind of telling on himself about certain things. And when you see all these things stacked up and this temper, and it's like, we didn't have the full picture. And once you have the full picture, you're horrified. And a lot of people also that had seen maybe these early bursts of domestic violence, not with Cassie, but with another woman, they thought it was a one-time thing. And I think, again, when instances like R. Kelly and Sean Combs, that there are master manipulators. And not to say that that's a pass for people not saying something, but again, they are cultivating this dynamic where you do think that this is a one-time thing, or that you actually didn't get the whole grasp of it. I don't know what's understanding. I'm just going to take their word for it. And I think it's a lesson for everyone that, you know, when they think something's wrong, to find an avenue to say something about it or to confide in someone else about it.
0: Combs is currently projected to be released sometime in early 2028. What did you learn about maybe even the next reinvention already beginning?
1: There was a Netflix documentary that came out at the end of last year. 50 Cent produced it. It recently won an Emmy for editing, I believe. And there is this remarkable footage of real time right before he's arrested in September of 2024. And he is planning a doc of his own and his own comeback story. And it just reinforced this idea that he has always been in firm control of his image. And we should expect no less whenever he is released. And there was reports recently about he was trying to talk to a digital comms person to keep a finger on the pulse of his public perception on social media. So he's very attuned to what people are thinking and saying about him. And I have no doubt that eventually, whenever he is released, that he will come forward and he will say everything he has to say over these past few years.
0: Cheyenne Roundtree, thank you so much.
1: Thank you for having me.
0: Cheyenne Roundtree's new book is Bad Boy for Life. Coming up, film critic Justin Chang reviews the new action thriller, Your Mother, Your Mother, Your Mother. 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
0: This is Fresh Air, and the new action thriller, Your Mother, Your Mother, Your Mother. The two-time Oscar-winning actor Mahershala Ali plays a devout Muslim family man who also happens to be a deadly assassin. The movie was directed by Bassam Tariq and opens in select theaters this week. Our film critic Justin Chang has this review.
9: Your Mother, Your Mother, Your Mother opens with a murder in a public restroom in Houston. The victim, a man, is never identified. The killer is a professional assassin named Latif, played by Mahershala Ali. As their bloody struggle plays out, we hear a solemn voiceover explanation of the film's title. It's rooted in a hadith, a record of the sayings and actions of the Prophet Muhammad. A man approaches the Prophet and asks, "Who deserves the best of me?" The question is posed three times, and each time the Prophet responds, "Your mother." Right from the start, the Pakistani-American writer-director Bassam Tariq clearly delights in outrageous juxtapositions. Latif is not your average contract killer. He's a husband, a father, and a devout Muslim. And he justifies his profession by only targeting victims that he believes society would be better off without. He also never uses a gun. A saber is his weapon of choice. It's not an easy thing, killing people and raising a family. Just ask Tony Soprano. And it's about to get a lot harder for Latif. Right after this latest job, he gets the tragic news that his wife has died of an illness. Latif, not the most attentive of dads, is suddenly left to raise a teenage daughter, a preteen son, and a baby by himself. Assassins don't get bereavement leave, and so Latif remains under enormous pressure from his employer, a Muslim crime boss. Much of the pleasure of Tariq's movie comes from trying to get a handle on his gonzo vision of Houston's religious criminal underbelly. It's a wildly stylized world of bright neon lights and ugly strip malls, where it can be hard to tell a house of sin from a house of worship, and even the most unsavory characters live by a particular creed. Latif is ordered to protect his boss's nephew, Hadi, an online pornographer who offers halal-certified smut. Hadi, played by Abubakar Ali, has run afoul of a local Christian pastor who's on a brutal anti-porn crusade. Played by a terrific John Cho, wearing gold dental grills and a cowboy hat, the pastor is one of the film's more fascinating creations, a gun-loving ex-military man who shares Latif's belief in the cleansing power of violence. One especially chaotic scene takes place at a mosque, where Latif and his kids have a run-in with the crime boss, the pornographer, and a van load of sex workers. Afterward, Latif scolds his daughter, beautifully played by the actor Adia, for having stolen some milk from the mosque for the baby. That leads to a tough conversation about their struggles with faith, including the difficulties of making dua or praying.
10: You want to explain to me why you stole from the mosque?
11: You want to explain to me why your homies brought hookers to the mosque?
10: They were there to learn about Islam.
11: You really want me to believe that?
10: Allah is a turner of hearts. Instead of being judgmental, she make dua for those sisters.
11: Yeah, I make dua for them. Like I made dua for mama to come back.
10: Tell a joke to you, right? That's funny.
11: Yeah, people pray that nothing is funny, Baba, and I know you feel the same. You stop praying, too.
10: Mm-hmm. I pray.
11: Come on, Baba, we didn't even go to Juma today.
9: Your Mother, Your Mother, Your Mother has an interesting origin story. Several years ago, Tariq was set to direct Ali in a new movie about the Marvel comic book antihero, Blade. But after numerous delays, Tariq left the production, and the film fell apart. Years later, the two have reunited on what feels like a more original version of the movie they planned to make. Latif may not hunt vampires as Blade does, but he's no less deadly with a knife. Nearly a decade ago, Ali became the first Muslim actor to win an Oscar for his gorgeous performance in Moonlight. It's great to see him play such an unconventional Muslim protagonist here, and to balance his quiet depth with a lethal display of action prowess. Tariq can stage a set piece with energy and verve, and there's something fitting about the way he uses violence to call out the blood that has been spilled in the name of religion. And it all builds to an undeniably gripping climax that reaffirms the power of faith and surrender. Even so, the action remains by far the most generic aspect of Your Mother, Your Mother, Your Mother. And I couldn't help but imagine a different version of the movie that didn't fall back on so many familiar hitman thriller beats. But perhaps those genre moves are what allow the movie's gentler, funnier moments to resonate. I'm thinking of Giancarlo Esposito's lovely performance as a mosque leader who disapproves of Latif's career and tries to steer him right. I'm also thinking of the story's most grounded and compelling subplot. For much of the movie, Latif is driving around Houston, desperate to find breast milk for the baby, who can't keep formula down. Fortunately, a lactating sex worker, played by Tiffany Boone, is on hand to save the day, which she does with the utmost generosity. In Tariq's bracing film, mercy can come to us all in the most mysterious ways.
0: Justin Chang is a film critic for The New Yorker. He reviewed Your Mother, Your Mother, Your Mother. If you'd like to catch up on interviews you've missed, like our conversation with singer, banjo player, fiddler, and songwriter Rhiannon Giddens about her new album, Hope is the Thing with Feathers, or Andy Greenberg, senior writer for Wired, who covered a cybercrime operation meant to defraud victims around the world, check out our podcast. You'll find lots of Fresh Air interviews. You can also watch some of our interviews on our YouTube page. And to find out what's happening behind the scenes of our show and get our producers' recommendations on what to watch, read, and listen to, subscribe to our free newsletter at whyy.org/freshair. Fresh Air's executive producer is Sam Brigger. Our technical director and engineer is Audrey Bentham. Our engineer today is Adam Staniszewski. Our interviews and reviews are produced and edited by Phyllis Myers, Roberta Shorrock, Anne-Marie Baldonado, Lauren Krenzel, Teresa Madden, Monique Nazareth, Susan Yakundi, Anna Bauman, and Nico Gonzalez-Whistler. Our digital media producer is Molly C.V. Nesper. Thea Challoner directed today's show. With Terry Gross, I'm Tanya Mosley.

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1: This week on the Florida Roundup, ballots are being mailed out. However, Florida's gubernatorial candidates can't seem to agree on whether or not to have a debate. But we've got the next best thing. Hear from both candidates back to back on the key issues facing Floridians. What are voters missing out on when politicians won't debate? Is this a permanent shift in political campaigns? Join us Friday, noon until 1 o'clock.
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7: An ever-warming world, rising sea levels, shrinking glaciers, it's easy to despair over the climate crisis.
8: 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With the last 11
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7: But scientist Tim Lenton says not every tipping point leads to doom.
10: I definitely wouldn't want to leave people with just the scary stuff, because then we all feel disempowered and we're not going to get out of trouble. 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
7: I'm Meghna Chakrabarty. Today on Point, positive climate tipping points and what each of us can actually do to help save the planet. Stay with us.
11: Live from NPR News in Washington, I'm Ryland Barton. CNN and MS Now say their report.